but two. We are the residuum of two irreconcilable cultures, red and blue from the get-go, issuing from the Mayflower and a slave ship known as the White Lion. Drawing on an astonishing wealth of references to the metaphor of two ships by figures from the early colonial era through the Civil War, Reynolds lops off the Quakers and the Scotch-Irish in favor of the groups that came first and seemed more antithetically opposed, Puritan and Cavalier. And whereas Fisher described without judgment the family patterns, social customs, and religious lineage of his four groups, Reynolds contrasted his two on ideological and ultimately moral grounds. He presents American history as a perpetual struggle between a Puritan North dedicated to liberty and equality and a Cavalier South predicated on hierarchy and domination. Two Ships is thus a narrative for our time, when the aspirational vision of oneness has given way to intractable two-ness. Each side has now acquired its own historical narrative. On the left, the 1619 Project, first published in 2019, recasts the national story as the endlessly ramifying consequence of the original sin of slavery. Some might argue, in the lead essay's words, that this nation was founded not as a democracy, but as a slaveocracy. The answering blow from the right, the 1776 report, insisted that America was an exceptional nation dedicated to natural equality and shaped by self-sacrifice, courage, and nobility. In 1620, a critical response to the 1619 Project, the conservative scholar Peter W. Wood made the case that 1620 was in fact America's founding moment, not the arrival of the slave ship, but the signing of the Mayflower Compact. Reynolds' response is, in effect, no, it was both. Americans were separated at birth, and have remained so ever since. Reynolds adopts Fisher's germinal metaphor, though he never acknowledges doing so. Early differences in religion, laws, and slave systems, he writes, planted seeds for societies that eventually developed into the opposing culture identities of the Cavalier South, with its hierarchical class system and reliance on chattel slavery, and the Puritan North, which moved toward democratic government, free labor, and ultimately widespread opposition to slavery. The Northern seed, in Reynolds' telling, first sprouted on the other side of the Atlantic. The Pilgrims abhorred the hierarchy of the Church of England and began to practice a democratic politics among themselves in Holland, where they had fled. The language of the Mayflower Compact reflected that commitment. The passengers agreed to covenant and combine ourselves together into a civil body politic and to enact just and equal laws in order to advance the general good of the colony. Once settled in Plymouth, they established a broad franchise that included even those who chose not to join the church. You are listening to articles from the Atlantic Magazine on CRIS Radio. As for the South, Virginia's first comprehensive legal code, passed in 1819, placed the Anglican Church and its hierarchy at the center of colonial life, appointing church wardens to police the moral behavior of the people in their district. Reynolds has written that, and settlers risk punishment if they fail to attend church. These two radically different understandings of the individual's place in society were reinforced in ensuing generations as the Puritans flocked to New England to escape the persecution of King Charles I.
Then, after a Puritan-dominated parliament under the Roundhead leadership of Oliver Cromwell deposed and executed the king, Charles' followers, known as Cavaliers, began their own migration to the Jamestown colony. Slavery became integral to Cavalier culture, and far less so in Puritan New England. Each of these societies deplored and ridiculed the other. Yet, Reynolds clearly puts his thumb on the scale. The Puritans were right in their disdain, and the Cavaliers were wrong. Though Virginians regarded New Englanders as theocrats who inflicted dire punishments on anyone who fell afoul of their strict code, he stresses that capital punishment, which was mandated for sodomy or adultery in New England, was very rarely imposed. The South cried hypocrisy on slavery, given that the seamen of Providence, Rhode Island, played a central role in the Atlantic slave trade. Reynolds instead emphasized that Puritans and Quakers framed the earliest anti-slavery arguments in the English-speaking world. Enslaved black people in much of New England could own land and property or sue for freedom. As for the Cavaliers, guilty as charged, the Puritans regarded the Cavalier lifestyle inherited from Charles' court as a feckless round of feasting, gambling, and wenching. And so it was. Reynolds writes, in the Cavalier worldview, hierarchy was rooted in nature. The husband controlled the wife and children as the master controlled the slave. Reynolds cites the early 18th century diary of William Byrd II, who read Homer in the morning and administered whippings to refractory slaves in the afternoon. Virginia may have established a representative body, the House of Burgesses, in 1619, but the mid-century Cavalier elite continued to accept the divine right of kings as the Stuart monarchs had propounded it. Reynolds leaves the strong impression that slavery flourished in the South instead of the North, simply because Southern religion and ideology depended on mastery, rather than because Southern topography and climate also favored the plantation system. Separated at birth is an intriguing theory, and of course very gratifying to those in the Plymouth Roundhead blue half of America. But the rest of the two ships metaphor is what light it casts on our national story. A narrative like Reynolds that squeezes everything into a single frame must be able to account for both the American Revolution and the Civil War, the two formative events of American history. That's asking a lot, and I don't think he succeeds. The conceit of two implacably opposed cultures inevitably reveals more about the country's moments of maximal division than it does about the great coalescence of 1776. Why, after all, did the feudal lords of the South, loyal to church and throne, throw off the royal yoke to join the revolution? Among the colonists' motives, the 1619 Project emphasizes the preservation of slavery, which seemed to be gravely jeopardized after the British governor of Virginia, Lord Dunmore, issued an Emancipation Proclamation in 1775 for enslaved people who joined the British Army. Reynolds, like most historians, rejects the theory that the South, he writes, shared in the general animus against British oppression. Yet he describes the revolution as the fulfillment of specifically Puritan ideals of liberty. The Boston revolutionaries venerated Cromwell, tribune of the common man, and with their deeply ingrained habit of viewing history analogically,
cast King George III as a reincarnation of the monstrous Charles. The glorious revolution against the divine right of kings that recurred as the American Revolution against colonial oppression. What then to make of Thomas Jefferson, George Washington, James Madison, and Patrick Henry? If they were cavaliers, as the Southern elite of the day claimed, we must rethink the boundaries of that identity. Instead, Reynolds observes that these sober men bore little resemblance to the roistering patriarchs of the remote plantations. They were, he insists, Southern Cromwellians. Even the Declaration of Independence, he writes, can be seen as an updated version of a 17th century anti-Stuart declaration, revised to incorporate the egalitarian version of the Lockean English Enlightenment. That won't wash. Neither Jefferson nor Madison needed to reach Locke by way of Cromwell. These Virginia aristocrats have been raised on the same entitlement thinkers, David Hume and Adam Smith, Montesquieu and Voltaire, as John Adams and Samuel Adams had. They pored over the works of radical Whig pamphleteers such as John Trenchard. They were inspired by Cicero and Cato, the heroes and martyrs of the Roman Republic. Jefferson also sought precedent in Cromwell and the Glorious Revolution, but that hardly meant he had to surrender Virginia gentry ways and become an adopted Puritan in order to write the Declaration. Monocausal history winds up paving over the uneven surface of human experience with a layer of ideological asphalt. The American Revolution is a story of shared heritage and shared ideals uniting disparate people, but the Civil War is a story of irreconcilable beliefs and practices dividing a single nation. If you view slavery and the Civil War, rather than the Revolution and the founding documents, as the central fact of American history, if you imagine an 1861 report, the metaphor of two ships and two cultures becomes deeply suggestive. In the period immediately preceding the war, Reynolds shows us people on both sides almost instinctively reached for this conceit to explain the irrepressible conflict. A Southern newspaper asked, "What similarity, pray, was there, or will there ever be, between Plymouth and Jamestown?" In the years before A Composite Nation, Douglass returned again and again in his speeches to the very different vision of two ships. So, too, Charles Sumner and prominent abolitionists. In a speech delivered before 8,000 listeners, Sumner divided the two sides between the Mayflower, filled with men, intelligent, conscientious, prayerful, authors of a great written compact, and the slave ship, with its fetters, its chains, its bludgeons. The question facing all Americans was which of the two to choose. These partisans did not think of North and South as two different economies or clusters of folkways. They were two cultures founded on incompatible views of power, equality, and justice. Reynolds concedes that by the early 19th century, the cavalier way of life had long since disappeared from the South, and the Puritan, if less so, from the North. Yet he argues persuasively that the proud living memory of what had actually been gave a tremendous sense of reality to the myth. Reynolds uses the modern expression culture war to describe the mutual antagonism that feels right. The fact that Northern bankers financed the slave trade and Northern copperheads were prepared to let the South preserve slavery
in order to end the Civil War, complicates the allegory of two ships. Yet, the life of the South was organized around slavery, and that of the North, more and more over the years, was organized around opposition to it. The Civil War did not, of course, end the evil of racial oppression. Reynolds writes that Northerners greeted victory in the Civil War as the fulfillment of the two-ship struggle. The barbarism of the plantation kneels to the Christian civilization of the Puritans, as a Massachusetts politician put it. Yet, the South soon got up off its feet and reasserted the plantation ethos, while the North surrendered the cause of racial equality in the name of national reconciliation. Reynolds tracks the willingness of Northern Protestants, Carl Schurz, Horace Greeley, Lyman Trumbull, and even Sumner himself, to abandon that cause by the dwindling references to Jamestown and Plymouth. Southerners returned the favor by addressing Northern crowds at Plymouth to celebrate a new fusion. At a Forefathers' Day event in Philadelphia, the Atlanta journalist John Temple Graves hailed the Christmas wedding of the Puritan and the Southern Cavalier. You are listening to articles from the Atlantic Magazine on CRIS Radio. Reynolds argues that the struggle for the soul of America, of his subtitle, never ended. Even as Jim Crow ruled the South, he finds instances of suffragettes claiming inspiration from the Pilgrim women of the Mayflower, and of early civil rights activists citing the radical Puritans. The very last words of the book assert that the metaphorical battle between Plymouth and Jamestown, Mayflower and White Lion, has taken a new shape in today's America. Reynolds' Two Ships thus makes not only a claim about who we were, but one about who we are, and perhaps always will be. Reynolds never explicitly says that he regards American history as a moral allegory on the order of Paradise Lost. You can understand why. His cultural determination seems to leave America fated to endlessly repeat an ancient pattern of conflict, and it assumes a fixity over time that belongs more to an isolated archipelago than a dynamic modern nation. Although America may be as divided today as it was during some of the worst moments of our past, the arrival of tens of millions of new people over the course of more than a century and the mobility of our population has thoroughly scrambled whatever ancient germinal lines there may have once have been. Mapping today's red-blue conflict on the Jamestown-Plymouth antinomy of four centuries ago can't help seeming extremely forced. It also seems presumptuous. Do we really wish to regard those on one side of our current divide as the heirs of all that is best in the American tradition, and those on the other side as the legalities of slavery and domination? Where does that leave us? It's instructive that Reynolds cites only one major figure in the 19th century who steadfastly rejected the imagery of cultural polarity, Abraham Lincoln. Tunis was, after all, a choice. Lincoln repudiated it because he wished to bind up wounds, not open them afresh. With malice toward none, as he famously said in his second inaugural address, with charity for all. Perhaps subsequent history shows that his generosity of spirit was misplaced, yet we rightly revere the leader who reminds us of our common humanity. You are listening to articles from the Atlantic Magazine on CRIS Radio.
America's Promise by Jeffrey Goldberg. It is quite interesting and somewhat chastening to realize that the most important piece of journalism published across the 169-year history of this magazine, The Atlantic, was not journalism at all, but a poem, and that it was published so early in the life of the Atlantic. And it is particularly humbling to know that we will almost certainly never again publish something that so powerfully transcends space and time. The poem, Battle Hymn of the Republic, is one that, to borrow from its final stanza, transfigures you and me. We are featuring it on our cover this month in celebration of the 250th anniversary of the founding of the Republic. Julia Ward Howe, the author of the battle hymn, she wrote it in one fevered night at the Willard Hotel in Washington, D.C., received either $4 or $5 for her submission. It was published in The Atlantic's February 1862 issue, without her byline, as was then the custom. One of the many reasons we wanted the battle hymn to represent the Atlantic on the sequential anniversary of American independence is that it will allow us to print the poem with Howe's byline on our cover for the first time. It's the least we could do, given all she did for this magazine and for her country as an abolitionist and a suffragette, and also because writing seemed at times so difficult for her. In a note to the editor of this magazine, James T. Fields, that she attached to her submission, Howe wrote, "Fields, do you want this and do you like it? And have you any room for it in January number?" She went on, "I'm sad and spleeny and begin to have fears that I may not be, after all, the greatest woman alive. Isn't this a melancholy view of things? But it is a veil, you know. When will the world come to an end?" Fields, to his credit, accepted the poem. We do not know if he also tried to soothe Howe's anxiety. He also gave it its grand martial and commanding title. The question arises, what does the battle hymn, written to prepare the Union and its soldiers for the terrible fight ahead, say about America itself? Our in-house historian, Jake Lundberg, writes in this issue that the poem is both an explicitation of the promise of America and an exhortation to persevere on behalf of the country. The battle hymn, Lundberg argues, is our unofficial national anthem, one more relevant through the ages than the actual anthem, the difficult-to-sing byproduct of a minor war. By the time of the Great Depression, he writes, the battle hymn had achieved a truly national character. The song's stature is such that it can be used to make a statement in a way that the official anthem never can. You will see in this issue, and I hope in everything we do, that our journalists are engaged in worthwhile struggles with the meaning, promise, achievements, and shortcomings of our singular nation. In an article that explores the betrayal of Black military officers, Clint Smith calls out the forces of reaction for misunderstanding the nature of patriotism. And in an essay that examines the torture debate inside and outside the academy over how to tell the American story, Yoni Applebaum writes about the special challenge inherent in unifying a polarized nation around a common understanding of our history. For more than two centuries, our creedal nationalism has been a source of strength, binding together Americans of diverse faiths and backgrounds, he writes. But lately, we have discovered that it is also a vulnerability. The ambition of the Atlantic's founders was that this magazine would be the preeminent home for arguments about the American idea, and that we would endeavor to tell the truth about the grandness of America as well as its imperfections.
That ambition animates this issue and all of our journalism.

0: the Disability Minute. A general eye exam can predict health issues like high blood pressure, thyroid disease, or cancer. According to Chicago Lighthouse optometrist Dr. Kelly Scher, an eye exam is the least invasive way that doctors can identify looming health conditions.
1: The exciting part about what we can do in the eye is we can see if the blood vessel's bleeding, like is it getting weak? 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
0: In addition to getting an annual eye exam, having a healthy lifestyle is key.
1: 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The more you take care of yourself, that fares well for your eyes.
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3: This program is intended for a print-impaired audience and is brought to you by Mind's Eye.
4: Hi, this is Valerie Goldston. Here are some stories from National Geographic. Up next, a smile isn't just contagious. It may change who you trust. Within 400 milliseconds, your brain and face begin responding to another person's smile, setting off a cascade that researchers are only beginning to understand. By Clarissa Brinkett. The first time someone smiles at you, your face will probably smile back before you even realize it. Within 300 to 400 milliseconds, about the blink of an eye, your facial muscles begin to mirror theirs. Psychologists call this automatic response emotional mimicry. And new research suggests it may shape one of the most important decisions we make about other people. Whether we trust them. This involuntary mirroring serves a purpose. We are mimicking each other because it helps us to affiliate, says Michael Olzanowski, a psychology researcher at SWPS University. Scientists have long known that copying someone's expressions make them like and trust you more. But Olzanowski and his colleagues wondered whether the opposite might also be true. Could mimicking someone else's smile change how you feel about them? In a 2026 study published in Emotion, they found that the stronger a person unconsciously mirrored a smile, the more trustworthy they rated the smiling face, and the more resources they were willing to share in a trust-based game. When participants performed facial movements that enhanced their smile imitation, their trust ratings increased. When their ability to mimic was blocked, trust ratings fell. Those findings suggest that one of our most important social judgments may begin with something as simple as a shared smile, a chain reaction starting in the brain. How can copying someone else's smile make them seem more trustworthy? Researchers say the answer begins with a split-second chain reaction in the brain. Smile mimicry is rooted in the brain's mirror neuron system, says neuroscientist Marco Iacobani of UCLA. Mirror neurons fire both when you act and just by seeing the action that someone else is doing. As your face smiles back, it also nudges your brain in a more positive direction, a phenomenon known as facial feedback hypnosis. A 2017 study found that smiling can lift mood, and dampening frowns with Botox can reduce depression. Smiling also activates the brain's reward circuits, says Paula Niedenthal, a social psychologist at the University of Wisconsin-Madison. One possibility is that we trust people whose smiles we mimic because that mimicry produces positive feelings. When we copy someone's smile, our faces briefly move in sync, and that tiny coordination creates what Peter Winkleman, a professor of psychology at the University of California, San Diego, calls a feeling of groupiness, of being a unit. He likens it to the dance crush in salsa and tango, where strangers feel unexpectedly close after moving in rhythm, and to soldiers who report feeling like a unit after marching in step. Once you synchronize with someone on the biological level, he says, then your brain perceives some sense of an overlap of being in one group. A 2017 study found that when two people synchronize their behaviors, their brains sync up too. driving pro-social

0: behavior. When two people are physically and mentally in sync, the sense of bonding increases trust, says Icobani. Trust doesn't just shape social interactions. It also has measurable health consequences. A 2025 study published by the American Psychological Association found that people who trust others more report higher subjective well-being, a predictor of longevity. In healthcare, trust increases adherence to medical advice, leading to better outcomes down the line. Not every smile works the same. The amount of trust a smile generates depends on the type being mimicked. In a 2017 review, Niederthal and her colleagues identified three distinct types: reward smiles that express positive emotion, affiliation smiles that signal non-threat, and dominant smiles that assert status. All are true smiles, but the mimicry of each will not necessarily generate positive feelings, she says. The mimicry of a reward smile, therefore, should most likely produce judgments of trustworthiness. How genuine the smile appears also matters. In Olzanowski's study, posed smiles were sufficient to trigger mimicry and boost trust, suggesting a polite smile goes a long way. But Winkelman suspects that genuinely felt smiles, which typically raise the cheeks and crinkle the eyes, may have an even stronger effect. He points to a 2025 review showing that spontaneous expressions produce stronger effects than posed ones. Smile mimicry isn't universal, however. People with conditions that affect facial movement, such as Parkinson's disease, or those who process social cues differently, including some people with autism spectrum disorder, may mimic facial expressions less consistently. Cultural norms can also shape when people smile and how those smiles are interpreted, meaning the same expression may not inspire the same level of trust everywhere. When smiles go digital. In the age of digital communication, emojis stand in for real smiles, and to a degree, the brain accepts the substitution. Research shows that emojis have effects on the brain that are similar to face-to-face smiles and that people mimic the emojis they receive, says Niedenthal. But Winkelman is skeptical they can build trust the way real smiles do. Firstly, because they are static. He points to a 2016 study showing that moving expressions elicit stronger mimicry than still ones. Emojis also focus mainly on the mouth, losing the eye component that Winkelman considers quite important for the perception of facial expressions. And ultimately, he argues, emojis aren't embodied, just text. It functions more as a communicative thing, rather than grabbing us by the power of emotion induction or synchrony induction. All the effects of a smile, the mirror neurons firing, the facial muscle movement, the mood shift, the sense of being in sync, are much stronger when two people are in the same room. Our next story, Portfolio, Freedom on Two Wheels. A photographer captures how boundary-pushing cyclists reclaimed the streets of New York City. In the summer of 2020, with New York City still deep in the throes of the pandemic, photographer Brian Fink noticed something curious. As he was leaving a city pool in the Brooklyn neighborhood of Bed-Stuy, a rider on a mountain bike rolled by, popping a wheelie that lasted nearly half the block. Fink, who has built a career documenting American subcultures, sped after him on his own bike and introduced himself at a red light. The man, Fink learned, was one of thousands of New Yorkers using their bikes to blow off lockdown-induced steam, gathering en masse, playing music as they rode. Some stood up to surf atop their bikes, while others swerved wildly from side to side. The self-expression reminded Fink of the voguing scene that thrived on city dance floors in the 1980s. In the years that followed, Fink developed Bike Life, which will be published in May by Blurring Books. With it, Fink offers a love letter, not just to creativity, but also to New York itself. Up next, Lessons of a Landslide Detective. Across our warming world, the ground is growing less stable, and in Alaska, landslides are now striking more often than ever. Now, one maverick geologist is racing to understand where the next big ones might strike. Words by Christian Elliott. From atop a narrow ledge some 2,000 feet high, the tiny white speck of a 144-passenger tour boat stands out against the jade surface of Alaska's Portage Lake as it putters up to the face of a steep glacier that towers over the shoreline. On the far end of the lake, just out of view, is the visitor center, a 1980s brutalist mass of glass and concrete hanging out over the water. Below this ledge is a slow-moving landslide. It's not a landslide as you might picture one, a rapid flow of dirt and debris rushing downhill after heavy rain. Instead, it's a mass of bedrock moving around 6 feet per year, which could accelerate to a sudden collapse. If that happens, a resulting tsunami in the water below could capsize the tour boat, wipe out the visitor center with a wave several hundred feet high, flood the valley, and maybe spill over Portage Pass, a narrow gap between the Chugga and Kenai Mountains, inundating an airstrip and a cruise ship terminal 4 miles beyond us. Geologist Brentwood Higman, Hig to everyone else, including his wife, puts the chances of collapse in any given year at 1 in 30. He's taken Robes Parish, the Chuggish National Forest's new geologist, and me along for field work on the landslide, having brought us to this ledge only after we scrambled over the hundreds of vertical feet of loose, slowly slipping bedrock. It's research Hig is eager to get done as quickly as possible, for obvious reasons. Here's the part that's tearing itself apart, Hig says. The tundra ahead splits wide open. A patch of green mountain heather is interrupted by a gaping chasm. We watch as fresh snowmelt streams through large shards of slate, disappearing into a series of cracks. Hig believes that far below our feet, some 40 million cubic yards of bedrock are creeping toward the glacier below. That means the base of the mountain is shifting faster than where we are at the top, leaving the part we're standing on precariously supported in midair. And that scares the crap out of me, he says. The mountain could continue to slide slowly for decades, or, with little notice, suddenly accelerate and then collapse catastrophically. So Hig unzips his hiking backpack and pulls out a custom-made sensor, contained in a simple screw-cap mason jar. Government geologists like Parrish often have to pick their battles, working with both state and federal officials to first identify potentially dangerous weak spots along mountains like these, and then commission formal studies to determine if the potential risk warrants further tracking. As an independent geologist who specializes in diagnosing deep-seated landslides and the tsunamis they can generate, Hig has developed his own tools and techniques to challenge the bureaucracy that can slow down government scientists like those at the U.S. Geological Survey. He provides a service that, frankly, the USGS can't, Parrish says. Over the past decade, Hig has become known as something of a scientific vigilante, calling public attention to landslides whenever governments seem slow to respond, while simultaneously working to determine how scientists can get better at knowing when and where the next big one will hit. The race to prevent such catastrophes has never been more urgent. As Alaska warms several times faster than much of the world, the Portage Glacier and many others are retreating at an unprecedented rate. They leave valley walls unsupported, a phenomenon called debuttressing. At the same time, stabilizing permafrost is thawing, and rain events are trending heavier and more frequent. The rock in many locations is already weak. Higg calls it chuggish crud. Alaska's mountains are literally falling apart. Around the world, more places with glaciers, including Norway, New Zealand, Switzerland, Iceland, Greenland, the Himalayas, and Chile, are seeing deep-seated landslides as a growing threat. In Alaska, however, these processes are happening at a scale that makes the landscape an invaluable laboratory. Tsunami-genic landslides in the state have increased roughly tenfold in just the past 10 years, according to Higg's research, which includes landslides that have been dated back to the 1850s. Today, the planet's top landslide scientists flock to the region and often embed with Higg, whose no-frills approach to fieldwork extends to his steady diet of trail mix and his trail running shoes that are held together with fishing line. Alaska has so many landslides, international scientists can pick and choose the best one to answer their specific research question. On the coast, they can study how glacial retreat leaves fjords unstable, or further inland, track how permafrost thaw unglues landmasses held together by ice. Together with Higg, they're hoping to learn more about why slopes fail and how to stay ahead of the next collapse. The most likely scenario is something really, really bad is going to happen before we are on top of any of it, Higg says, and I want to be able to say I did something that was really helpful. And the odds are not really with me on that. In late 2015, roughly 180 million tons of rock crashed into Tan Fjord, a tributary of Icy Bay along the southern coast of Alaska. The impact generated a wave that ascended more than 600 feet up a slope and stripped forests for 8 square miles of Wrangell St. Elias National Park. The fjord, Higg says, was unoccupied at the time, but it empties into Icy Bay, which is well trafficked by cruise ships. As an international group of scientists scrambled to investigate, Higg volunteered to plan logistics. The researcher already knew Alaska as few other geologists do. Higg had grown up in Seldovia, an isolated village of stilt homes along Alaska's Kenai Peninsula that is accessible only by boat or bush plane. As a graduate student at the University of Washington, he had been one of the first tsunami scientists on the scene in Sri Lanka after the 2004 Indian Ocean tsunami killed more than 200,000 people. He remembers entering village after village that had 99% fatality rates. Decades of tsunami research hadn't saved any lives. Higg thought of his own hometown, itself in a tsunami inundation zone. It was profoundly influential to be in this place that had just been so devastated, he says. You're in this world that's just been torn apart. After receiving his doctorate in 2007, Higg set out with his wife, Ellen McKittrick, on a year-long 4,000-mile trek by foot, ski, and pack raft from Seattle to the Aleutian Islands on the far southwestern tip of the state. Now both realms of expertise are colliding. He does these very dangerous things that have a very thin margin of error, but he's very scientific about all of them, says Noah Finnegan, a geomorphologist who studies landslides in California and a college friend of Higg's. The Tan Fjord investigation concluded that the landslide was due in part to glacial retreat, a factor researchers were just beginning to consider at the time. But after academic papers were published and the scientists went home, Higg was left with a nagging feeling. Alaska has a lot of retreating glaciers, and the landslide-generated tsunami at Tan Fjord wasn't even the most dramatic on record. In 1958, an estimated 40 million cubic tons of rock slid into Lataya Bay, an inlet in what's now Glacier Bay National Park. The impact generated the highest wave crash ever recorded on Earth, reaching more than 1,700 feet above the shoreline and killing 5 people. Higg wondered, could other mountains spontaneously collapse? He began obsessively studying publicly available satellite imagery, laser imaging data sets, and historical aerial photos for signs of movement. He chartered helicopter and fixed-wing plane flights to conduct his own aerial surveys. The research didn't come easily. Higg is colorblind and dyslexic, but it didn't take him long to find something. In June 2019, his sister, Valisa, then an artist in residence with the Chugach National Forest, was boating when she noticed a mile-long section of slope near the retreating Barry Glacier hanging precariously above the water. Higg pulled up satellite images and zoomed in on the Barry Arm Fjord, comparing the current view with the historical record. Then he panicked. The entire slope appeared to be sliding toward the water at about 85 feet per year. By his estimate, the landslide, a 650 million cubic yard chunk of sliding bedrock, could completely dislodge within 5 years, generating an initial 500-foot wave. The surge could quickly cover the 40-mile distance southwest to Whittier, sending a 30-foot swell to swamp the town. All told, Whittier's 275 residents would have no more than 20 minutes to evacuate uphill around a freight rail yard that separates the town from the shoreline. If cruise ships were docked at the town's terminals, though, several thousand people would be at risk. Higg wrote to a local Forest Service manager and suggested closing the area to recreational traffic. "Wow, the images are striking," the manager wrote back, but he informed Higg the Forest Service would neither close the area nor issue a warning. "I'm kind of naturally inclined to be contrary to authority," Higg says. So he enlisted the help of Anna Ligidahl, a Swedish permafrost hydrologist for the Woodwell Climate Research Center based in Alaska, and drafted an open letter to the state officials signed by a dozen other researchers. Weeks went by. They were not releasing the information, Ligidahl tells me. Worrying a collapse could be imminent, the researchers decided to share their letter with the press. And on May 15, 2020, the entire state of Alaska, including those in the inundation zone, learned about the Barry Arm crisis from a New York Times article with the headline, "It could happen any time." The impact on the local tourism industry was immediate. There was a sharp decline in boat traffic near Barry Arm. Kelly Bender, former co-owner of Lazy Otter Charters, a water taxi and sightseeing company, who is now the city's Chamber of Commerce president, remembers feeling blindsided. "I tried to be gentle," she says about her later discussions with Higg, "but this just put us into a tizzy." The alarm bell, by some accounts, galvanized Congress to pass the Landslide Preparedness Act, which authorized the U.S. Geological Survey to study and implement new tracking measures at Barry Arm. Soon, federal and state officials were working together to triage the situation. Initially, Higg and Ligidahl were included in the working group's meetings, but Higg says that disagreements over bureaucracy and how to communicate with the public led to a falling out. Still, he got results. The working group eventually installed a suite of high-tech instruments that now act as an early warning system. It includes a synthetic aperture radar array to map landscape changes, infrasound sensors to listen for rockfall, seismometers to monitor ground movement, high-resolution cameras and tidal gauges to register water surges, all powered by solar panels and large batteries that can keep everything running through the snowy gray winter. In all, the federal government spends more than $3 million annually monitoring the landslide. For any independent scientist, that federal action would be a huge victory. But Higg doesn't think it's enough. In 2024, a series of five landslides collapsed into Sunrise Inlet in Prince William Sound, a short distance from Barry Arm. The site had not been flagged as an imminent hazard. The same year, in Kenai Fords National Park, another undiscovered slide triggered a tsunami that swept under the occupied guest cabins of a nearby lodge. A year later, in 2025, a slide in Tracy Arm Fjord generated a wave that ran up nearly 1,600 vertical feet of terrain, carried away the gear of kayakers camping on a nearby island, and threatened a cruise ship. It also was not on any state or federal watch list. Barry Arm is far from the only threat, but it's the only major landslide risk area in Alaska that's getting such focused scientific attention. Higg thinks the next horrible disaster will most likely be somewhere else. This ends part one of Lessons of a Landslide Detective. Check back next week for the conclusion. Now we have From the Vault, artifacts from the National Geographic Archives. How a maverick photographer embraced the dark. George Shiras III, arguably National Geographic's first famous photographer, earned his renown by taking photos at night. And to make those pioneering pictures more than a century ago, he pushed the boundaries of his era's technology. This image shows Shiras at night on a lake in Michigan's Upper Peninsula. Using a lantern, he spotted wildlife on shore, then lit magnesium powder for a flash, exposing a glass plate inside his box camera. The resulting shots of deer, link, beavers, and more all but single-handedly established wildlife photography as an art form. In 1906, National Geographic, which then ran few photos, devoted a whole issue to his work. The edition marked such a turning point that Shiras was honored decades later in the 75th anniversary issue when editors marked up this proof, a gelatin silver print on linen board, 1963, from an 1893 glass plate original. Before his time, a caption read, no one dreamed such photographs could be made. You've been listening to the latest stories from the National Geographic magazine. My name is Valerie Goldston. This has been brought to you by the Mind's Eye Organization.
1: 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Today, over 100,000 ATMs across the U.S. can be operated using Speak. 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
4: 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To let people know it can be reversed before it becomes type 2 diabetes, professional basketball player Julius Randle is doing everything in reverse.
5: I'm only dunking with reverse windmills. I drove the whole way to practice in reverse. I don't recommend it. This move's called the reverse shuffle. I do recommend it. And it took me months to learn how to speak in reverse, like this. Here's 10 almost for diabetes type 2 with living Benhas-Mamae. In other words, my mom has been living with type 2 diabetes for almost 10 years. So together, we want to say to the 84 million Americans at risk, exercise and healthy eating.
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7: Hello, I'm Joe Whiten. 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Thank you for listening. Our first article is, here's what an expert on accidental falls does every day to prevent them. Your risk of falling rises years before you would expect. By Gretchen Reynolds, July 23rd, 2026. A single fall can define how we'll age, representing a key, quote, inflection point in later life, according to a study of 2,454 men and women ages 65 or older, published this month in the Journal of the American Medical Directors Association. About 20% of the people in the study experienced a first fall within 2 years of joining the study. For many, that fall's effects lingered for months or years, nearly tripling their chances of needing ongoing care, either at home or in a facility, and making future falls more likely to cause fractures and lead to emergency room visits. That inaugural fall often initiated a persistent downward, quote, domino effect on older people's health and quality of life, the study concluded, which is why Natalie Vanderveld, one of the study's authors, is so intent on lessening the impacts, literal and figurative, of falls among older people. A professor of geriatric medicine and fall prevention at Amsterdam University Medical Center in the Netherlands, she studies and works with older people at risk of falling, co-chairs an international group of scientists writing the World Guidelines for Falls Prevention and Management, and is a founding member of the World Falls Prevention Society. To learn more about falls and how to avoid them, I caught up with Vanderveld to talk about how older people can make their homes safer, what to do a medication audit, and what age falls risk rise. Spoiler, decades before 65, and why, having turned 51 this year, she stands on 1 foot while brushing her teeth and avoids bifocals outside. Can I start asking about your parents? Are they living? Do you advise them about fall prevention? They are, and I do. Some years ago, my mother had problems with dizziness and even losing consciousness and falling. Her cardiologist was giving her medication and was really, really happy with her low blood pressure. But what happened was that sometimes, especially at night, it was so low that when she got up, that she would fall or faint. This was hard for me because even for someone in the healthcare field, you don't want to override somebody else. It took some time and discussion with the cardiologist to find the right doses and types of medications for my mom, but in the end, we did. And that really changed everything. She could again do what she'd always done, go on long walks and do the other things she loved. Are there lessons in that experience for the rest of us? For sure. One is that at least once a year for an older person, there should be a medication assessment review. Maybe the physician can look for alternatives or different dosages. Another is to be honest. My mother didn't want to tell the cardiologist she was falling. People often won't say anything because they're afraid they'll be put in a care home or think it's just part of aging. But the physician or carer isn't going to know what's going on if you don't tell them. In the end, my mother did tell the doctor because I told her to. When should most of us start thinking about our fall risk? Probably now. We always think our elderly neighbor is the only one prone to falling. But for most of us, we're at the top of our fitness, strength, and balance up to age 30, and then everything in the body starts to decline. By the age of 50, we know the risk of falling starts to go up, especially for those who are sedentary or taking many medications. But why do older people typically fall in the first place? For a healthy young person without any disabilities, it takes a major disturbance to trip and fall and land hard. But in older people, much smaller disturbances end in falls and injuries. Medications make them dizzy, or arthritis makes their mobility worse, or they're wearing inappropriate footwear, or they have poor vision. A fall in an older person could also be a symptom of an underlying condition, such as cardiovascular disease, which should be evaluated. You mentioned footwear and vision. Are there simple ways to reduce fall risk at home? Don't have unnecessary hazards. The Centers for Disease Control and Prevention has checklists online for what to do around the house. Use non-slip footwear, check the lighting, drink enough fluids, avoid alcohol. Don't stand up too quickly. Get your vision corrected if needed. Cataracts influence fall risk. Be careful with bifocals. If you wear them outside and need to climb stairs or step onto or off of a curb, you usually look through the reading part of the lenses and don't have good depth perception. We know people who use regular glasses outside instead of bifocals fall less. What about exercise? Mobility is the most important treatable fall risk factor, and exercise is the best way to stay mobile. Work on your strength, work on your balance, and keep a good general fitness level. Go for walks. There are also supervised exercise programs designed to help the elderly prevent falls. A really famous one is Otago, developed by the New Zealand Falls Research Prevention Group, or StrollSafe, developed at New York University. But there are others. Ask at a local senior center. An older person should have a full physical assessment before joining any exercise program. How can the rest of us exercise to prevent falls? What do you do? I'm taking my own advice. I mostly did strength exercises like push-ups, but now I do balance training in my morning routine. There are many ways to incorporate balance training into your day. Stand on one leg when you're brushing your teeth. I do that. It's a good one. Also practice getting up on the floor, which is hard, by the way. And I need reading glasses now, but won't get bifocals because I've seen so many people fall because of them. What about wearables? I have a smartwatch that can alert someone if I fall. Is that a good idea? Absolutely. If you're alone and fall, that's a good way to get help. But we also know that after a first fall, especially with an injury, some people get really fearful about another and limit social activities and what they do outside. That can have a big impact on their health and quality of life. A wearable can be a way to feel more secure about going out and doing things. It's also a way for carers to be less frightened. Because if I can give one piece of advice to carers, it's don't stop your loved one from moving about and doing things. The worst thing you can do is get them in a circle of inactivity, losing muscle strength, losing balance. They know their fall risk is even higher. Whatever your age, the key to avoiding falls is stay active. Find something you enjoy doing, whether it's walking or cycling or whatever, and just keep doing it. Don't lose your strength and balance because getting them back is so much harder than keeping them. It's also important to tell your physician what's important to you. There have been many studies showing older people staying independent is more important to them than anything, even staying alive. Your physician should know what's important to you and your quality of life. Our next article is ChatGPT owner says AI acted on its own to hack another tech firm. The incident follows recent concerns in Silicon Valley and at the White House that AI models are becoming dangerously good at identifying security flaws in software. By Garrett Van Vink, July 21st, 2026. Artificial intelligence software in testing by ChatGPT maker OpenAI breached security controls, accessed the internet, and hacked another tech firm to obtain answers to questions probing its cybersecurity skills, OpenAI said on Tuesday. The security breach follows a scramble over recent months in the tech industry and governments around the world to respond to the arrival of AI models capable of identifying security flaws in software. The Trump administration temporarily imposed restrictions on OpenAI and its rival Anthropic, maker of the chatbot Claude, to prevent their tech being used by U.S. adversaries. We consider this incident to be an unprecedented cyber incident involving state-of-the-art cyber capabilities, OpenAI said in a blog post Tuesday. The company is working with Hugging Face, the AI company that OpenAI's system attacked, to determine the full impact of the hack. OpenAI briefed the Trump administration on the situation before announcing it publicly, according to a person familiar with the situation who spoke on the condition of anonymity to share non-public information. Clement DeLange, chief executive of Hugging Face, said in a post on X on Tuesday that his company had worked closely with OpenAI to understand the incident. We strongly believe there was no malicious intent on their part. It's quite mind-blowing that all of this happened autonomously, he wrote. Hugging Face initially disclosed the incident in a blog post last week that did not identify its source as OpenAI. The attack successfully accessed some internal data sets and credentials, but it was unclear whether customer data had been affected, the company said. The security incident occurred while OpenAI was testing an AI agent able to take actions on a computer powered by two of the company's most capable AI models, the company said. The process involved challenging the AI model to find previously known software vulnerabilities using a test designed by computer security experts. Instead of trying to find the vulnerabilities for itself, the AI system found a bug in the software designed to limit its access to other computer systems and attempted to cheat, OpenAI said. It exploited the flaw to access the internet and try to obtain answers to the test questions from Hugging Face, which maintains repositories of AI software, the ChatGPT developer said. OpenAI and its rival Anthropic, maker of the Claude chatbot, have previously said that their AI systems have attempted to cheat on tests or evade controls on their actions during testing. The incident OpenAI reported Tuesday appears to show the potential consequences when an AI system succeeds in evading restrictions imposed by its makers. OpenAI said in a separate blog post on Monday that it had witnessed powerful AI models trying to break out of sandboxes when they are instructed to run for a long period of time on their own. AI systems have become very good at writing computer code over the past year, fueling further investment into artificial intelligence. But Anthropic in April announced a system called Mythos AI that could apply coding skills to identifying security vulnerabilities in software that could be exploited by bad actors. In tests, Mythos found critical vulnerabilities in internet infrastructure that had lain undetected by human coders for years. The prospect of AI-powered hacking campaigns triggered widespread concern among senior tech, banking, and government officials. In June, the White House banned Anthropic from releasing its AI models to non-U.S. citizens, citing national security concerns, and later OpenAI had to pause the release of more powerful AI models. The White House rescinded restrictions on the two AI firms, but inside government and across the tech industry, debate has continued about whether the government should regulate AI technology with powerful cybersecurity or hacking skills. Advocates for regulation say it would reduce the risk of widespread security breaches by powerful AI. Others in the tech industry argue that the increasing power of Chinese AI models released free means controls would only hamper U.S. firms. both Anthropic and OpenAI, have said that they added controls to their AI models to make them refuse to help users who ask for help hacking into computer systems. Hugging Face said in a blog post last week that controls like those prevented it from using U.S. AI models to investigate the AI-powered breach of its systems. Instead, the company used a Chinese AI model to run the analysis, the company said. Our next article is Scrutinizing ICE's Vetting and Training Standards. The agency is adjusting procedures after moving too quickly to deploy agents. By the Washington Post Editorial Board, July 21, 2026. Rapidly hiring more than 10,000 federal law enforcement officers to support the Trump administration's mass deportation campaign was bound to sacrifice quality for quantity. Suddenly, a sudden influx makes rigorous training and accountability for misconduct all the more essential. Senate Democrats are asking important questions about how recruits for Immigration and Customs Enforcement are vetted and trained after two fatal shootings of immigrants. Two ex-wives of the officer who fatally shot someone in Maine last week have accused him of behavior that, if true, would seemingly disqualify someone from becoming a federal agent. The Department of Homeland Security has declined to confirm his identity. Last year, under former DHS Secretary Kristi Alnon, recruits undergoing basic training received about 240 fewer hours of training than before President Donald Trump took office. That's roughly 40% less time preparing to hit the streets. In June, Nome's successor, Mark Wayne Mullen, restored a 72-day training regimen. But the officer in Maine, David Roulette, reportedly told his ex-wife in November that he'd been hired by ICE and training was down to 42 days. DHS says all officers who got the truncated training will receive supplemental instruction. The department also announced additional instruction on crowd control, high-risk vehicle stops, live fire exercises, and medical treatment. That's a promising start. ICE officials say that many of their new hires since Trump took office previously served in the military or local police forces, and that they chose from a pool of more than 220,000 applicants. 11 months ago, the DHS Inspector General said ICE's hiring and training process would be audited. The sooner that report can be released, the better. If people make it through a porous vetting process who lack what it takes to be a federal officer, it's not too late to muster them out. Our next article is, U.S. measles cases hit 35-year record with months left in 2026. Data from Johns Hopkins University's U.S. measles tracker shows the nation reported 2,295 cases as of Tuesday. That count surpasses last year's total of 2,289. By Lena Sun, July 21st, 2026. The United States has now reported the most measles cases in any year since 1991, not only surpassing all of last year's record total, but also reaching the highest level in 35 years, with more than 5 months still remaining in 2026. The country reported 2,295 cases as of Tuesday, according to data from Johns Hopkins University's U.S. measles tracker. The total surpasses last year's 2,289 cases and is the highest annual count since the highly contagious disease was eliminated in the United States in 2000. The fact that we've reached this total this early in the year is really a reflection of those large outbreaks earlier in the year, particularly in South Carolina and Utah, said William Moss, a professor of epidemiology at the Johns Hopkins Bloomberg School of Public Health. It's very frustrating. This is a reflection that we've been unable to stop measles virus transmission in this country. Moss said the national total will almost certainly continue to rise as additional cases are reported. He said the resurgence should not be viewed solely through the lens of recent political debates over vaccines or public health. The record is still far from that in 1991, when the U.S. reported more than 9,600 cases before widespread vaccination drove the disease to historically low levels. The latest milestone underscores how the country has entered a new phase in its battle with measles, with repeated new infections of the deadly disease igniting sustained outbreaks in multiple states, rather than staying concentrated in a few under-vaccinated communities. As vaccination rates decline and measles spreads wider, those outbreaks are becoming harder to extinguish, infectious disease experts have said. There are fewer people to investigate cases, communities most affected often remain difficult to reach, and a generation of doctors is getting a crash course in diagnosing and managing a disease many have rarely, if ever, encountered. State health officials fear their outbreaks may never end and say the actual number of cases is far higher than officials' counts reflect. The Hopkins data is based on information that is scraped from state and county health departments along with other resources, which means it is ahead of reports from the CDC. The Centers for Disease Control and Prevention also tracks measles cases, but updates its case count once a week. As of July 16th, the CDC was reporting 2,260 cases. Vaccine uptake has been declining for years, and vaccine skepticism has been on the rise. The age distribution of cases suggests the country's vulnerability has been building for years. Only about one-fifth of reported cases have occurred in children younger than 5. Roughly half have been among people ages 5 to 19, and about 30% have been adults, which indicates that groups of people were unvaccinated across generations and not just recently amid the political supply on vaccine hesitancy. Data shows more than 90% of infections occurred in people who were unvaccinated or whose status was unknown, according to the CDC. That tells us that this has been years of under-vaccination in some communities, Moss said. This has been years in the making. It's not just the result of one outbreak. Our next article is, Hegseth says Iran war has cost $37.5 billion, defends request for more. Some lawmakers appeared frustrated as they sought clarity on the Trump administration's strategy for the conflict amid renewed hostilities and a $67 billion funding request. By Noah Robertson, Alan Francis, and Victoria Crow, July 21, 2026. Defense Secretary Pete Hegseth faced bipartisan scrutiny in the Senate on Tuesday as frustrated lawmakers pressed him to explain the Trump administration's strategy for the war in Iran amid renewed hostilities and rising costs. The hearing before the Senate Appropriations Committee was the first time Hegseth testified before Congress since the collapse of a truce between Washington and Tehran in recent days. The session also marked lawmakers' first public oversight of the administration's request for $67 billion in additional funding to cover the costs of the conflict. Hegseth, who testified alongside General Dan Kane, chairman of the Joint Chiefs of Staff, defended the funding request as a, quote, urgent and necessary step to restock the Pentagon's arsenal of precision weaponry diminished during the fighting and to avoid looming shortfalls in the military's budget. The defense secretary said the war had cost about $37.5 billion, including some Iran-related bills the Pentagon anticipates it will need to pay through the end of the fiscal year of September 30th. The estimate also does not encompass the cost of rebuilding American military bases in the Middle East damaged during the conflict. Under questioning from Senator Jeanne Shaheen, Democrat of New Hampshire, Hegseth declined to say whether the Pentagon intends to request additional funding for the repairs. Lawmakers also pressed Hegseth and Kane to explain the administration's approach to the war, from President Donald Trump's promise to destroy Tehran's nuclear capabilities to how the Pentagon will reopen the Strait of Hormuz, moving beyond the economic upheaval its closure had caused in oil and fertilizer trade. Under questioning, Kane declined to say whether the war would continue to escalate, including when it came to possible ground invasion. We need straight answers, said Senator John Kennedy of Louisiana, a Republican who appeared perturbed with answers from Hegseth and Kane that the senator considered vague. Democrats repeatedly challenged Texas to address why parts of the military were approaching insolvency after Congress approved a record $1 trillion defense budget earlier this year. He acknowledged that the Pentagon has yet to spend about $75 billion of one-time military funding lawmakers passed last year, though he argued it was already slated for other priorities, such as purchasing advanced weaponry. The military is running so short on money that without additional funding, Hegseth said, some military training will need to be curtailed. The problem is not a lack of money, but poor planning, said Patty Washington, Senator of Washington, the committee's top Democrat. Hegseth responded to such criticism by faulting the Biden administration's stewardship of the military. After the ceasefire between Washington and Tehran collapsed this month, the conflict is threatening to widen. On Monday, the Iranian-backed Houthis in Yemen announced a blockade against Saudi Arabia's oil shipments in the Red Sea. And the Trump administration has launched more than a week of consecutive strikes on Iran, pledging to retaliate for recent deaths of American service members. Iranian officials want to desperately meet, and until they're ready to meet in a meaningful way, we have no interest, Trump claimed Tuesday, saying U.S. forces plan to strike Pickaxe Mountain, the site where Iran is believed to have been deeply buried nuclear facilities. The mounting U.S. attacks have thus far failed to loosen Tehran's chokehold over the Strait of Hormuz. Under questioning from Murray, Hegseth acknowledged that Iran, quote, no doubt retained military capabilities, but still argued that its military was at its weakest point in decades. When Kane was later asked whether the Trump administration would be able to accomplish its military objectives in Iran through the use of airstrikes, he responded that, quote, air power's got limits. Iran will continue to be challenged moving forward, Kane said during a round of questions later. A tanker came under attack in the strait early Tuesday near Oman, forcing the crew to abandon ship on a lifeboat, the British Navy's Maritime Trade Operations Center said. Iran said fires broke out on two tankers that passed through an unauthorized route. As long as American hostilities in the region continue, the Strait of Hormuz will remain closed, Iran's Islamic Revolutionary Guard Corps said in remarks carried by the semi-official Tasnim news agency. If successful, the Houthis' move targeting the Bab el-Mandeb Strait could choke off one of the few viable alternatives for oil exports and reduce global supply by an estimated 7%. Already 10% of global oil shipments are halted by disruptions in the Strait of Hormuz, which has been largely shut by Iranian threats and mines since the U.S. and Israel launched the war 5 months ago. The price of a barrel of Brent crude oil, the international benchmark, rose Tuesday to around $90 a barrel as investors weighed hopes of a resolution with renewed fighting. The benchmark oil price has risen sharply since the $70 seen in early July as some shipments began to resume transiting the Strait of Hormuz. In the United States, the national average gas price rose above $4 per gallon this week, following an average of $3.85 one week ago. The reimposition of a U.S. blockade on Iranian ports appears to have failed to disrupt Tehran's oil revenue in the way Washington might have hoped, some analysts say. On Tuesday, Tehran claimed fresh attacks on U.S. military assets in Jordan and Bahrain, and the U.S. responded with an 11th consecutive night of bombardment against Iran. U.S. Central Command said overnight that its strikes hit Iranian command centers, missile and drone launch sites, and air defense systems. The U.S. strikes have followed a pledge from Trump to make Iran pay, quote, many times over for the killing of U.S. forces in the region in recent days. Iran's forces also launched attack drones at U.S. military hubs and installations in Kuwait. Iranian media said that the drones targeted Camp Arfajan in Kuwait, along with a helicopter parking station at Camp Udari and U.S. military housing at Amman al-Jabir Air Base. The Pentagon has disclosed that nearly 100 U.S. troops have been injured in the U.S. war with Iran over the last 2 weeks, underscoring the extent of Tehran's retaliation against U.S. military sites in the region as negotiations faltered. Military officials on Tuesday identified two soldiers killed over the last week. Sergeant Michael Emmanuel Swinton, 30, of Fayetteville, North Carolina, died during a controlled detonation of a downed Iranian one-way attack drone on Sunday at Erbil Air Base, Iraq, officials said. Swinton was one of four soldiers reported killed over the past few days as U.S. resumed strikes against Iran. U.S. Central Command later identified Sergeant Angel S. Ramprasad, 28, of Ozone Park, New York, as presumed dead after an Iranian missile attack in Jordan last week that killed two other socials. Ramprasad had previously been listed as missing. Officials said circumstances surrounding the incident remain under investigation.

Pool and Arch Projects. And here's what they said. By Scott Clement, Eric Lau. July 23rd, 2026. President Donald Trump's personal dedication to building a large White House ballroom and a 250-foot triumphal arch and remodeling the Lincoln Memorial Reflecting Pool have sparked fierce criticism, lawsuits, and federal charges over peeling paint. More than 35,000 people submitted comments about the White House ballroom alone, with 97% of them critical of the effort. But what does the broader American public think about these projects? How many people love them, hate them, or don't feel strongly either way? A Washington Post Ipsos poll this month asked more than 2,600 U.S. adults whether they feel enthusiastic, satisfied, dissatisfied, or upset about the trio of projects in Washington. The nationwide survey also asked people whether they think Trump is trying to make Washington more beautiful or has a different goal in mind. About one in three Americans, 32%, say they feel enthusiastic or satisfied with Trump's ballroom, reflecting pool, and triumphal arch projects, while nearly two in three, 65%, feel dissatisfied or upset. Nearly 4 in 10 Americans say they feel upset about the projects, more than 3 times the percentage who feel enthusiastic about them. The post-Ipsos poll also asked respondents how they feel about these three projects as a group, although opinions may differ somewhat for each. Surveys asking separately about each effort have found greater opposition to the White House ballroom than the proposed arch or reflecting pool renovation. Democrats are far more negative about Trump's projects than Republicans are positive. Almost 7 in 10 Republicans have a positive view of the projects, while about 9 in 10 Democrats see Trump's projects negatively. The disparity in strong opinions is even larger, echoing Trump's views of himself. A 67% majority of Democrats say they are upset by the projects, compared with 31% of Republicans who say they are enthusiastic. That pattern holds even among the ideological wings of each party, with 79% of liberal Democrats saying they are upset about Trump's projects versus 43% of self-identified MAGA Republicans. Among political independents, 73% view the projects negatively, including 39% who say they are upset. What is Trump trying to do? About one quarter of Americans, 26%, think Trump's goal is to make Washington more beautiful with these three projects, but about twice as many say Trump has a different goal. What do people think Trump's actual goals are? The post-Ipsos poll asked the 51% of U.S. adults who said Trump has a different goal to describe what you think Trump's goal is with these projects in their own words. To glorify himself, serve his vanity or ego. About 4 in 10 of those who said Trump has a different goal said the president is trying to glorify himself or serve his vanity or ego, by far the most common reason cited. Here are examples. It's about making everything personal for himself, making it Trump D.C. instead of Washington, D.C. I think he's got an ego and must see his name on everything. Trump wants to build monuments to himself, just like Napoleon did in France. Leave his mark. The second most common reason people gave for Trump's projects is that he is trying to leave his mark on Washington, the country, or history. About 2 in 10 people who said Trump is trying to do something other than beautify Washington described something like this. Preserving his name in the history books. Putting his stamp on the area as he does with his other businesses, like Trump Tower. Trying to create an image that won't be erased at the next presidential election. Some claim Trump is trying to enrich himself, his family, or friends through these projects. Others say that he is wasting tax dollars, trying to make his lifestyle more comfortable, or trying to distract from other issues and problems. Corruption. Sending money to his buddies for no-bid contracts. Goal for the ballroom is for function. Past presidents have said it was needed. Pool goal is maintenance and appearance. Make it more comfortable for himself. While many Americans have strong feelings about Trump's construction projects,
their political

0: political impact may be limited when the Post poll asked registered voters to name the three biggest factors in their vote for the midterm election, nobody mentioned the White House ballroom, arch, or reflecting pool. Our next article is protesters gather in Madison after man fatally shot by a police officer. A graphic video of the shooting during an attempted arrest in the Marquette neighborhood of Madison, Wisconsin, was quickly spread online by Rachel Lerman, Samuel Oakford, Patrick Marley, and Sammy Westfall. July 23, 2026. Protesters gathered in Madison, Wisconsin Wednesday evening and through the night after a police officer fatally shot a man during an attempted arrest, an incident captured on graphic bystander video that quickly spread online. The State Division of Criminal Investigation has opened an independent investigation of the incident. Authorities cautioned that the full circumstances of the shooting were still being determined. A Madison Police Department officer shot the man while trying to arrest him, according to authorities. The man, who has not been publicly identified, was pronounced dead at a hospital. The man pulled out a knife during a struggle with officers, injuring one of them, Police Chief John Patterson said in a news conference. The officer who was hurt was the one who shot the man, according to the police department. Patterson did not identify the officer who fired the shots, describing him only as a, quote, veteran officer. The victim was a man in his 30s, Patterson said. His family has been notified. On Thursday morning, about two dozen people chatted and hugged each other at the site of the shooting. A makeshift shrine was marked, quote, sacred ground in chalk and included flowers and signs that said, quote, stop the murders and Black Lives Matter. Flyers on nearby posts said, jail killer cops now. A stereo played a stream of songs, including Sonic Youth's Youth Against Fascism and James Brown, Say It Loud, I'm Black and I'm Proud. 30 or so people peacefully honored the victim through the night, said James Webster, one of those who stayed overnight into Thursday morning. I have my two daughters, and I want them to grow up in a world where our first instinct isn't shooting somebody, killing somebody at that, for simply resisting arrest, he said. That's something cops see every day and are trained to handle, especially when it's one man against four officers. Webster said he wants the officer who fired the shots to be charged and believes the police should be better trained and equipped with body cameras. Common Council President Sabrina Madison postponed a planned listening session due to an expected vigil Thursday evening. Protesters had marched through downtown Madison on Wednesday evening, videos from local news reporters showed, shouting, "Whose streets? Our streets." People also gathered at a vigil with flowers and candles and interrupted crowds at an outdoor concert. City authorities said road closures will remain in place till early Thursday. Wisconsin Governor Tony Evers, Democrat, said he had been briefed on the incident and called for transparency and accountability as the investigation proceeds. Police officers were dispatched to Madison's Marquette neighborhood just before 1 p.m. Wednesday in response to a man checking the doors of parked vehicles, Patterson said. Officers located a man who fled on a bicycle through backyards. Four responding officers caught up with the man again around 1:30 p.m. near South Baldwin and Williamson Streets. Upon contact with law enforcement, the subject was involved in a physical altercation with officers, during which the subject brandished a knife and injured one officer, Josh Cowell, the Wisconsin Attorney General, said in a statement. During the struggle, another officer deployed a taser while three others attempted to restrain the man, but the taser was unsuccessful, Patterson said. Only one officer fired shots, he said. Cowell said it was the injured officer who discharged their firearm. All four officers have been placed on administrative leave. Madison resident Michael Dubick, 31, was getting a sandwich nearby when he noticed a number of police cruisers in the area and pulled out his phone to record. A bicyclist had either fallen or been knocked off his bike, and three officers were crowded around him in the middle of the intersection. "He's got a knife," one of the officers yelled. Dubick's video showed the man appeared to struggle with three officers, rising up as they tried to force him to the ground. A fourth ran up, yelled, "Taser, taser, taser," and then discharged a taser, according to the video. The man collapsed to the ground on his side. A moment later, as one of the officers pressed a knee into the man's lower back area, another fired three shots. It was basically point blank, three shots to the head, upper chest area, Dubek said. Dubek said he didn't see a knife or any other weapon until after the bicyclist was shot, when an officer appeared to take a knife off his person and toss it to the side. It was so fast and so unexpected that I didn't really even have time before it began to when it was over to even understand what was happening. After the shots were fired, a woman can be heard on the video as sirens wail, "I saw everything. You did not need to kill him." Officers appear to begin administering chest compressions about 2 minutes after the shooting. In the seconds leading up to the shooting, Dubek said three of the four officers were basically on top of the man who had just been tasered and was on the ground. Only after that was he shot, Dubek said. Mayor Satya Rhodes Conway said that she was angered and saddened by the incident and that the officers would be placed on leave until the investigation is concluded. "There is real pain in our city right now," she said in a statement. "I understand the anger, grief, and fear people are feeling because I'm feeling that too. As a city, as a community, as a society, we need to do better." At the news conference, Patterson offered his sympathies to the man's family and emphasized that the department was committed to transparency and working with the community. "We're going to do our darndest to communicate as proactively as we can," he said, noting that they would reach out to community leaders. The department would have officers on duty in case of protests, he said, but they don't want to simply amplify any issues and create friction where it's unnecessary. He urged people to remember that the video circulating online was one perspective of the shooting. "It's incredibly challenging to piece these things together," he said. "I caution everyone. This is not a full overview of everything that was visible from different angles." None of the officers were wearing body cameras. Patterson said the department's patrol officers do not generally have the devices. Wisconsinites, rightfully so, are demanding answers about why this happened and how we can prevent it from happening again. And I am right there with them, Senator Tammy Baldwin, Democrat, wrote on X on Thursday, calling for an investigation that brings accountability and for anyone speaking up to do it the Wisconsin way, peacefully and with respect for your neighbors. Our next article is, "Knives are out for Vance in the GOP. His allies say it's a coordinated op." The vice president has faced a barrage of attacks recently, and they are unusual for their intensity and how early in the political calendar they are taking place. By Natalie Allenson, July 24th, 2026. As J.D. Vance prepares to make a decision about his 2028 plans, the vice president is facing a barrage of online attacks from within his party. Criticism, his allies say, appears to be part of a coordinated attempt to poison the well for him politically. His detractors have adopted the, quote, "Never Vance" slogan and flooded social media, especially over the last week, with attacks including claims that Vance is unfit to be vice president due to his efforts to negotiate a peace deal with Iran. They have asserted, without evidence, that Vance is making policy decisions not supported by Donald Trump. They have likened him to former President Barack Obama and Senator Bernie Sanders. The sustained public hostility from Vance's own side of the aisle is unlike that faced by other vice presidents in decades, both in intensity and in the early timing, 2 years before the party will choose its next presidential nominee. The unusual nature is a product of the central role that social media plays in today's political discourse, as well as the high stakes as Republicans prepare to select a new standard bearer after Trump, Vance allies and critics say. Vance's political team remains dismissive of the social media onslaught and its impact on Republican voters, believing that many of the attacks are not organic, a close ally of the vice president told the Washington Post, a sentiment echoed by two other people with knowledge of Vance's strategy. The ally and other advisors spoke on the condition of anonymity to discuss internal deliberations. Vance's allies are keenly aware of and monitoring the online attacks, but his team says the criticism sends a signal to the conservative base that establishment Republicans and opponents they label as neoconservatives hate Vance. That, they say, could ultimately strengthen his standing in the GOP primary. Loud Washington establishment voices from an online cacophony, says Steve Cortez, a conservative commentator supportive of Vance, but they do not remotely represent the consensus views of Republican voters. Vance, whose brand of politics is populist and skeptical of foreign wars, has remained the frontrunner in the 2028 Republican primary polling. Secretary of State Marco Rubio, the favorite of many more traditional business-minded Republicans, has gained ground in recent months, however, although Rubio has insisted he will support Vance if he runs. The knives have been out for Vance within the GOP since before Trump selected him as his running mate. At the time, hawkish donors and conservative media personalities lobbied for Trump to reject Vance in favor of Rubio or Doug Burgum, now Secretary of the Interior. Polling of Republican voters show Vance's favorability within the party as roughly on par with Trump's. Intense criticism from some Republicans, largely over Vance's foreign policy views, has ebbed and flowed since the start of the second Trump term. The criticism reached a first peak in the fall as neoconservatives and pro-Israel activists portrayed Vance as anti-Semitic for sympathizing with figures who expressed skepticism over the U.S. relationship with Israel. More recently, attacks ticked up again after Vance sat for a nearly three-hour interview July 15th on Joe Rogan's widely watched podcast. During the show, Vance described himself as a, quote, reasonable moderate in the debate over the U.S.-Israel relationship. He also cited a recent Time report about an online pro-Israel influence operation run by a former Trump campaign official, through which Vance said he was being attacked in dishonest ways by paid influencers. You know, my response to that is, well, go to hell, Vance told Rogan. I'm going to do what I have to do for the American people. I represent Americans first, and that's the way I've tried to do this job. Pro-Israel conservatives erupted. A Washington Post analysis of conservative influencers posts on X found that criticism of Vance spiked immediately after his appearance on Rogan's podcast. Critical posts poured in from prominent commentators including Ben Shapiro, Mark Thiessen, Batya Ungar-Sargon, as well as online right-wing influencers and little-known X-users whose anti-Vance posts quickly gained traction. Some of the users who pledged to oppose Vance and support Rubio in 2028 had profiles that strongly suggested they aren't American voters and are based in other countries. It was obvious, quote, to anyone who had an IQ above 70, that the barrage of attacks had been totally inauthentic and probably coordinated to a certain extent, the close Vance ally said. The upsurge in online criticism hasn't been reflected in any data correlating with Vance's image among GOP voters, which currently tracks President Trump's image to a T, the person said. If it were organic, authentic, or effective, Vance's favorability rating with Republican voters would have cratered over the past 9 months since the intense online criticism first peaked, the person said. And that just hasn't happened. A spokesperson for the vice president said Vance's only focus is fighting for the president's agenda and delivering wins for the American people, and that he is not concerned with social media. Vance's allies have pushed back publicly against some of the attacks, at times calling attention to common language used among those posting insults. John Schweppe, a Vance supporter and senior advisor at the American Principles Project, who worked for Trump's Federal Trade Commission until earlier this year, posted a chart on X last week that showed the vice president's favorability among Republicans had remained steady despite an anti-Vance op. His post quickly received dozens of replies from accounts that didn't follow him, all attacking Vance. Schweppe described the response as curious since his post had not been shared by any high follower accounts. Primary season. I guess it's beginning before the midterms this year, Schwab said, adding that Vance's detractors are trying to create a divide and separate him from the president. There's going to be folks within the party structure, within the influencer structure, who are going to try to knock him down a few pegs and hope that a challenger can emerge to beat him, and that's just what we're seeing. But it's absolutely organized. The intense focus on the vice president is unusual. Trump's first vice president, Mike Pence, didn't face intense backlash from Republicans until the final weeks of his term, as the president and his supporters blame Pence for failing to act to overturn the 2020 election results. Before that, Pence had widely been liked by Republicans, with few prominent conservatives raising their heads to harshly criticizing him. For a significant stretch of her vice presidency, Kamala Harris faced a version of the succession anxiety now surrounding Vance. Democratic donors, strategists, and commentators questioned whether her low favorability ratings, uneven political performance, and widely reported management problems left her prepared to become president, an especially consequential concern given President Joe Biden's age. But there are significant differences. Vance is confronting a public ideological revolt from prominent figures within the conservative coalition. The criticism of Harris, by contrast, generally was framed around confidence and electability, with jabs at what critics considered misstatements and gaffes. Few major Democratic figures publicly demanded that Biden remove her. Mark Short, who served as chief of staff to Pence in the White House, acknowledged that the attacks against Vance are far more intense than what Pence endured for nearly 4 years in office, at least until Trump turned against him at the end of the term. Pence, however, was adamant throughout that term not to show any distance between himself and Trump, even to staff or other cabinet officials, Short said. Vance has at times signaled a different perspective regarding the war with Iran, he noted. Trump has confirmed that Vance is philosophically a little bit different than him on Iran and may be less enthusiastic about going to war, although Vance has publicly expressed support for Trump's decisions. I think that there's been a difference in the way that the current team has made clear their policy differences, Short said. So I think that does create more scrutiny when you do that. Our next article is Trump's insult-laden speech to press dinner draws mostly stunned silence. The president addressed a smaller, heavily secured gathering Friday as his administration intensifies its legal and rhetorical attacks on journalists. By Michael Birnbaum. July 25, 2026. President Donald Trump attacked a slew of journalists and some of his favorite political foils at a slimmed-down redo of the White House Correspondents' Dinner on Friday, comparing one female reporter to a transgender social media star, mocking politicians' physical appearances, and bringing his audience to mostly stunned silence for more than an hour before pulling out a red Trump 2028 cap and declaring he was running for another term. 3 months after a gunman exchanged fire with authorities outside the first correspondents' dinner, throwing the event into chaos, Trump addressed reporters even as he embraced an aggressive stance that favors targeting journalists to root out leakers in his administration. Trump veered on and off his prepared script for the evening, at one point calling it a freaking stupid speech. The fraught event put the president on the dais with reporters who have covered him aggressively. Trump rarely speaks to audiences that aren't packed with his supporters, leading to an unusual dynamic in a ballroom of reporters who are professionally bound to maintain poker faces. Some of his first jokes drew laughs, including one that acknowledged the interrupted first run of the meal. "I hope that everyone finally got to enjoy their entire very delicious beef tenderloin, very special beef. All I want you to know is that Bobby Kennedy, who's right here, personally ran over the cow with his car," he said. But the tone quickly shifted to a far more caustic attack on his favorite foils, including some of the reporters in the room. The bitterness was sharper even than some of his political rallies, where attacks on his enemies are leavened with boasts of his accomplishments. On Friday, he had little to sell and a lot to complain about. He said that he had once mixed up CNN reporter Caitlin Collins, whom he said never smiles, with a transgender social media personality, Dylan Mulvaney, after he called the 34-year-old cable news star an attractive young woman. He said he planned to host twice weekly fights at the White House. "We'll have sloppy Chris Christie, one of the sloppiest human beings fighting," Trump said to silence. "I could mention the governor of Chicago, but I'm going to mention instead Jerry Nadler. Oh my God, they're fighting for a big piece of cheesecake, big fat piece of cheesecake." Then he told a joke about Senator Adam Schiff, Democrat of California. "I hate some people," he said to groans. He's a liar, and I called him Watermelon Head because he has the largest head I've ever seen with the smallest neck, pencil neck. Now, how does that make a fat, ugly head on a little pencil neck? Commerce Secretary Howard Lutnick laughed at that one, putting his hand on his forehead. This night is all about the First Amendment. Tonight was a full display, CBS White House correspondent Weijia Chang said after Trump finished talking. As the outgoing president of the White House Correspondents Association, Chang led the event. She complimented Collins and a Wall Street Journal reporter, Trump also attacked during his speech. The speech took place as the administration has stepped up its legal pursuit of journalists who report on subjects that the White House view as national security threats, with Trump saying Friday that he believed journalists were legitimate targets for investigation. A federal judge offered a withering takedown a day earlier of the Justice Department's effort to subpoena New York Times journalists over their reporting about security concerns around a new Qatari-gifted Boeing 747 the president has been using as Air Force One. Trump was unrepentant. "We're not after journalists. We're after leakers. We're after people that are cowards, people that are unpatriotic, people that are treasonous in many cases," Trump said in the Oval Office a few hours before the correspondents' dinner. "And the way you find them is through the journalists, when the journalists probably know they shouldn't write, they shouldn't be giving information out like that." He said that even though the Justice Department withdrew the subpoenas on Thursday, "We have a long way to go with that case," suggesting that the New York Times reporter's legal peril was not over. Trump had offered mixed messages about his plans for a dinner that traditionally has involved presidents giving lighthearted speeches that poke fun at themselves and at the people who cover them. In the event, he offered a mix of barbs directed at the press and his political opponents, with a few toward his own administration. "Well, let's do a little ripping if you don't mind," he said, saying that this place is really the largest group of Trump derangement syndrome people ever put together at one time. He said that the speech he originally planned to deliver, "I'm telling you, I had something. I was going after you." Media critics have long questioned the White House Correspondents' Dinner, which was first held in 1921, saying that it is an overly cozy moment of socializing between the president and reporters who cover the White House. Trump skipped the event during his first term. Trump acknowledged that the Friday speech was his first to the annual dinner, and he joked that he didn't plan to do it again unless the event was named the Trump White House Correspondents' Dinner, a line he delivered with a chuckle before saying that he planned to come next year. Trump came to the dinner once before as the guest of the Washington Post during the Obama administration. President Barack Obama mocked Trump that year over his questioning of Obama's citizenship. That's all the time we have for articles from the Washington Post. I'm your reader, Joe Whiting, broadcasting from the Chicago White House. This is Chris Radio, your information station. 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
1: 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These are covered in the Americans with Disabilities Act and the Air Carrier Access Act that prohibits discrimination on the basis of disability in air travel. This applies to all flights of U.S. airlines and to flights to or from the United States by foreign airlines. A person may not be refused transportation on the basis of disability or be required to have an attendant or produce a medical certificate except in certain limited circumstances. Airlines must not require a disabled passenger to provide advance notice of the fact that they're traveling on a flight. However, it is recommended that a call be made to the airline to confirm any assistance needed or that has been requested. 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
9: Hi, everyone. Welcome once again to Sports Roundtable. I'm Bob Branko. Good to be with all of you on this lovely day here in southern New England. This is episode 452, dated Monday, July 20th, 2026. And before we continue, let me introduce our sports panel members that we have so far today. We start out with Mitch Pomerantz.
10: Good afternoon, good evening from beautiful downtown Pasadena, where it's 89 and sunny. It's also humid. I went over to our local drugstore to get something, and it's very muggy out there. I guess we're prepping for St. Louis. But it's a good Monday because the Dodgers beat them hated Yankees. Sorry, Mr. Wardlow, that's life in the big city.
9: We are sunny today. The smoke, for the most part, has pulled back, although we may get some more from those darn forest fires up in Canada. Temperatures are seasonable, about between 75 and 80, and we're going to get some showers, thunder showers tomorrow, maybe Wednesday, and then it's going to be nice and warm for the rest of the week. Reverend Michael Garrett.
11: And welcome from Missouri City, Texas, right outside of Houston, where it is about 97 degrees and clear, and we're awaiting a possible storm. But
9: Bertha, I think the name is, right?
11: Yeah, I think that's what they're calling it.
9: Oh, okay. Don Wardlow.
12: Yeah, we got about the same weather here that you get because I'm only a couple hundred miles away. I figured there'd be no living with you because the Red Sox have won 13 in a row. I figured you'd be right over the moon.
9: Well, I probably haven't landed there yet, but we'll definitely talk about that. We're going to talk about that because that is a national story. I really believe that. But before we get into all of that, let me do some thanking. Thank you, Raymond Gay, our producer, for making our podcasts very productive and the way you edit. We appreciate that. Our media sources, we appreciate you also for airing us. Thank you very much. And, of course, Jacqueline Sylvia from JS Web Solutions. 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And I want to also say hi to Trish and thank her for being our host for today's program, along with, Herbie was helping her out earlier. Hi, Herbie. Well, here's the situation. Spain won the World Cup. The Red Sox won 13 in a row. LeBron is on his way somewhere. We don't know where he is. We can talk about anything that's on your mind. And before we get into all of that, Mitch was about to tell me something. Or actually, I'm sorry, not Mitch. Don was about to point out that the Yankees are very anemic in the hitting department. And it's funny because I've always looked up to the Yankees as a powerhouse. I mean, they have Ben Rice, they have Cody Bellinger, Judge and Stanton when they're healthy. Chisholm can hit his home runs. Volpe, despite his defense, he can hit his home runs. Wells can bang a few out. I'm sure I'm missing a couple of people. Why are they so anemic all of a sudden? Because well, I tend to agree with that.
12: Volpe and Wells have done nothing this year. You know, we were expecting Volpe to be better following his shoulder surgery, and he's the same old Volpe that we've always had. He and Aaron Boone both ought to be got rid of, and the sooner the better.
9: Well, we've heard that about Boone for a long time, and there was always talk in the recent past that they were going to get rid of him, and he's still there. And to be objective about it, the Yankees are still in second place, although I think the Red Sox are going to have something to say about it the way they've been playing. 13 wins in a row for the Red Sox? As a matter of fact, I'm going to get to that.
13: I'm kind of hoping, Bob.
14: Before you leave the Yankees, I got a comment too.
9: All right, Michael first, then Mitch.
14: Well, I don't know who sent me the article, but I was going to ask Don, did you hear what Alex Rodriguez says about the trade deadline?
12: And no, I did not.
14: He says that the Yankees just should go and get Jeremy Pena.
12: Why?
9: I've heard that also.
12: We've got George Lombard coming next year. What do we want with Jeremy Pena? What's he even done this year? Is he even around this year?
14: He's around, in and out. He's a little injury prone, but when he's on, he's on.
13: Now, I'll give you a deal, because it was announced this morning that all of the high priced Mets are on the trade block. The Yankees can go get Juan Soto.
12: Yeah, they never should have let him go in the first place. Yeah, that was one of the many dumb moves they've made.
13: By the way, Don, you know who has the lowest major league batting average of any starting player?
12: Probably Anthony Volpe.
13: Nope. But he's a Yankee.
12: Austin Wells.
13: Wells.
12: Yep.
13: At the beginning of the third game, Monday mentioned that he's hitting 152.
12: Yeah, I heard that. Yes.
14: Wow.
12: It's pretty shocking.
13: You guys don't have a catcher that can even hit, can hit the Euchre line, can hit 200.
12: We haven't. The one we used to have couldn't play defense. That's why we got rid of Gary Sanchez.
13: Gary Sanchez, yeah.
12: Yeah, he could hit all right, but you can't have a catcher who can't catch.
13: Nope.
9: As far as the Red Sox winning streak, though, I credit one person almost completely for the major turnaround this team had, because as you all know, when we were talking back in April and May, the Red Sox were absolutely disastrous. I mean, they were very bad. All of a sudden, they're the third wild card. They're about two games behind Cleveland for the second wild card. They're about four games out of the second place Yankees, and six games, believe it or not, behind the first place Rays. Who would have thunk it 2 months ago? I mean, this team was all washed up. They were ready to sell their players and move on, and everybody was all upset. Now it's like, wow. And I blame one person for their success, Chad Tracy. He is the man that helped turn this team around more than anybody I can think of right now.
13: Wonder if there has ever been a manager who took over a team in not so much the middle of the season, but first third of the season, and then went on to get manager of the year, because he sure ought to be in the running.
12: And Don Mattingly ought to be two candidates, because look what Mattingly's doing with the Phillies.
9: I agree with you. Mattingly and Tracy.
14: So the Yankees are what, like 50 and 49?
13: No, they're nine, I think.
14: Oh, no.
13: I think they're nine or 10 over.
14: They're like 55 and 45 or something like that. I meant to say the Red Sox.
9: The Yankees are 55 and 44. The Red Sox are 50 and 48.
14: 50 and 40. Oh, okay. So the Red Sox still have a ways to go.
9: So the Red Sox are 4.5 games behind the Yankees.
13: How many games between them do they have left?
9: Three, I think.
13: Oh, they only have three left.
12: But as long as you have the 12-game hockey-style playoff system, it doesn't matter. There's not going to be a 1948 one-game playoff or a 1951 2-3-game playoff where the Dodgers got beat by the Giants. There's nothing like that with the NHL-style playoff we now have.
9: Yeah, although baseball is much more predictable in the playoffs than hockey ever will be.
13: Bob, but who is the Red Sox pitcher that's still injured, and I'm blanking out on his name.
15: Garrett Crochet. There's a bunch Crochet. Of pitchers that are out, though, but I think you mean that one.
13: Yeah, that's the one I mean, and he was supposed to be one of your aces.
15: And he pitched, I think he was second in the Cy Young Award running last year, and he deserved that behind Skubal. This year, he started out fair to midwin. He got hurt at the end of April. They don't know when he's coming back, and that's another problem, by the way, and I know, Mitch, you want to bring up injuries, but I'm going to bring up injuries from this sense. The Red Sox have a ton of guys that we don't know where they're at. You got run guy Roman Anthony basking in Florida. You got Tristan Casas, who's been out for a year and a couple of months. He should have been back already. Nobody knows where he is, or at least it's not being reported where he is. You've got other guys on the IL. Nobody knows their progress. Is it the medical team that's not somebody's not communicating properly, or the players are not really with it? I don't know why there is such a vagueness, at least with the Red Sox this year, about their injury status.
13: Bob has comparison. Every day on the Dodgers pregame show, they do an injury report. Now, they don't talk about every player, because I think we have 8 or 9 pitchers still on the 60-day list. We only have one on the 15. But the Dodgers are pretty open about their injuries, and what I was going to talk about was Will Smith, because for weeks they kept saying he's got an inflammation of the neck, and that's all I heard. And then all of a sudden today, I heard that he has a pinched nerve, and it's impacting a disc. So they're not even going to, they've taken him off any kind of baseball related drills, which calls into question whether we will even see him back this season and what his future is, period.
12: Same deal with chronic thing. Aaron Judge. I wonder if he's going to be back this year. They're saying there's no prediction of when he'll get back into baseball related activity. And he was supposed to only have a broken rib. I didn't think that was a season ending injury, but it looks like that's what it's liable to be.
15: About these bone breaks and everything. Like Roman Anthony was supposed to be a torn ligament or whatever it was. And nobody knows when he's coming back. All of a sudden, these little, well, I know they're not little injuries, but by comparison to other more serious injuries, the expectation for these guys being back, let's say 6, 8, 10 weeks, all of a sudden it's indefinite. And this goes across the board, across baseball. Guys get these little breaks, and now we don't know when they're coming back, if at all.
12: Well, now, depending where the ligament is, if it's an ACL, that's a year-long process. You know, if it's not an ACL, you know, I don't know, well, you know, beyond that, because my niece had one of those and really never was the same again. But I don't know where his ligament is that's out of whack.
13: The flip side of that is, you know, Kike was out early in the season, played 3 games for us, hit a home run, and really did a job on an oblique. And they were saying he might not be back till September. Well, he's on a rehab assignment in Oklahoma City, and he may be back in a week or two. So it's crazy. It's an individual thing. How quickly do you heal, as much as anything else?
14: We've got, actually, Ronel Blanco is going to start tonight, coming off of Tommy John's.
15: He's a pitcher.
12: Doing a no-hitter one time.
14: Much needed pitching help for the Astros. And then we've got one of the other pitchers probably coming back later on, maybe even Friday. It took Christian Javier out of the starting lineup to put him back in the bullpen. So, I mean, the pitching has been pretty rough.
15: Oh, you need starters though, Michael.
14: Yeah, that's what I'm saying. We've had 14 different starters.
12: We're supposed to get Clark Schmidt back, but it's not pitching the Yankees need. It's hitting. That's our big problem. And now Clark Schmidt, when he does come back, it'll be after almost 2 years since his TJS was done.
13: Well, and you've heard that Ohtani has been pulled from the rotation.
14: Yeah.
13: He's still able to hit because when he comes down on his left knee, that's the problem. That's where it creates the problem. So with Snell, he made his first rehab assignment in OKC Saturday. I actually listened to that. So Snell is coming back, and Ohtani, you know, we got enough pitching cobble things together. Maybe Sasaki has turned the corner. We'll see about Sheehan. He's pitching tonight. I hate to think who, I hope it's not Sanchez he's going up against, we actually need Ohtani more as a hitter than we do as a pitcher right now.
14: You guys are so far ahead. I mean, the only team that's rivaling you,
13: Milwaukee,
14: is Milwaukee.
13: Yeah,
14: and there's virtually nobody in the American League.
13: Oh, the
16: American League. Milwaukee.
13: Before you came on, Michael, the Dodgers only have four more series with American League teams. We've got Seattle and Boston coming up next week. After that, the Dodgers will only have Kansas City and Detroit to play. And right now we're 24-12 against the AL.
14: So are you saying, Mitch, we just need to mail the trophy in?
13: No, because I think the one incentive the Dodgers will have to keep playing well will be they want to have the best record, and I think Milwaukee's gonna fight them all the way down to the end of that. And I'm hearing that the Cubs have begun to play well again, so the Cubs may give the Brewers a bit of a run for their money.
15: That's a strong division. Pittsburgh's in fourth place, above 500.
13: It is.
14: Yeah, that division is. I was surprised that St. Louis is doing as well as they are.
13: Yep.
12: And, you know, neither of the two teams in the American League Championship Series last year, neither Toronto nor Seattle have looked like doing much, except Seattle has kind of an edge because they're in the worst division of all,
13: League. The American League waste.
12: Yeah.
15: We've only got one team barely over 500, if at all, and that's Texas. Yeah. That's it.
14: Yeah. They're, Seattle's what, 50-50, and Texas is like 51-48 or 49, something like that.
12: And barely. Cal Raleigh has done basically nothing. He was injured a good chunk of the season, but big drop off from his 60 home runs last year, which is too bad.
13: And with the trade deadline, it'll be really interesting to see who sees themselves as buyers and who as sellers.
14: Yeah, that's the big question right now for several teams.
15: Well, the Dodgers might be shopping for a catcher, and I know a team who's definitely gonna sell that has a wonderful catcher that they could give to the Dodgers.
13: Who's that?
15: Shea Langeliers of the Athletics.
13: Oh, I'd love to have him. He could step in ahead of Dalton Rushing. Rushing is, aside from Rushing not knowing the strike zone, I think he's got a horrible record in ABS challenges. And once in a while he'll hit some, but Dalton leaves something to be desired. But yeah, I'd love to have Shea Langelier.
14: So why, guys, would you sell? Just, you know, you're behind. Okay, you're not doing well this year. Why would you sell to bolster somebody else and not get anything for it? Maybe
15: you get prospects
14: up and coming. Yeah, that's what I'm going to say.
15: You would get players that hopefully will play next year.
13: Yeah. Yeah.
14: So you're pushing it down. You're pushing your chance to win a championship down the road.
15: Actually, I like the old fashioned trades where you just trade player for player without selling, buying. This whole thing about selling and buying. Yeah. You hear a lot more about that now. I like the old fashioned trades.
14: I don't know. Well, I'd like to hear your perspective on that.
13: Yeah.
12: You know, I don't understand all the teams signing guys to a 7 or 8 year contract, there may not be any baseball after 2027. You know, there may be, first of all, no season in 2027. And then if there is one after that, is anybody going to, you know, attend the games, and are the leagues going to continue? I mean, they're, you know, really using monopoly money for these guys, because who knows if there's going to be baseball after 2026.
13: Well, man, Tom, there will be baseball.
14: I think so too. But yeah, management is acting like it. There will be.
13: There will be. There may not be a full 162 next year, but there will be baseball. And look, I only speak for myself. I need an escape from reality. When I put on a ball game, or when I put on a book, that's my escape. And I sit and listen. If it's a night game, I may sometimes fall asleep if the game is out of hand, but I will listen to a 3-hour game from start to finish. That's my escape from reality. And I really believe that for most sports fans, given the times we are living in, it is most fans see it as their escape from reality. Of course,
15: I agree with you.
13: Baseball.
15: I agree with you 200%, Mitch.
12: Mm-hmm. Yeah, I'm with you all the way, Mitch. That's why there's YouTube. If they blow it, if the management insists on a salary cap, which the players don't want and won't accept, and there's no baseball going forward, there's all the games and all the boxing matches, which is my other escape. If baseball was my wife, boxing was my mistress. You know, those are all on YouTube.
13: Yeah, the season next year will be truncated. I have no doubt about that. They're going to have to lose some revenue before the two sides get their act together. But they'll be baseball in 28, and it'll be, you know, in
17: 28 or 27.
13: I mean, they may lose half the season next year. I don't think it'll get any worse than half the season.
15: Well, if you remember the last strike that they had, the strike started in December of 21 and ended in March of 22. So we probably lost maybe an eighth of the season that year.
13: Yeah.
15: It wasn't much. So maybe the same thing will happen this time.
13: Yeah.
15: I don't know. But the World Cup. Spain won it in extra time. And what is your assessment of the World Cup as it was played this year?
12: That Saturday game was goofy. We were at a birthday party for one of my nephews, and Saturday was the nobody wants to be here game, the consolation game, England against France, and it's just the nuttiest game. And the England got out 4-0, and France almost tied it, and then England put up a couple more, but and that was really just a goofy game. And then yesterday, you know, was scoreless, you know, until extra time, and then finally, you know, somebody scored. But
13: Don, here's my take. And everybody keeps saying that soccer is gonna catch in the United States. The only way soccer is gonna catch fire in the United States is if there are more 6-4 England over France games. One of the reasons that people were complaining for years about baseball, and the reason we're seeing some of the nonsense that all of us here don't like in terms of, you know, all of the home runs and the de-emphasis on pitching, is because people in this day and age want offense. And so long as defense is what you see in most football, soccer will not catch on. Soccer will not catch on.
12: Speak for yourself, by the way. I like a 10-9 baseball game.
13: So do I. So do I on occasion.
17: But you know, I was going to say that old adage, defense wins championship. Offense wins games, but defense wins championship. When you go
14: 1-0, and Argentina was supposed to have the best defense, but Spain,
13: one goal in 8 games.
14: Yeah.
13: That goaltender, they need to make a statue of that man.
14: Yeah. Yeah. Because they didn't score that much themselves, did they? Most of those games, they were pretty tight.
13: Well, anything more than 2 in today in soccer is a lot of gold. So
14: defense, it's awesome.
12: That was great. I hope somehow there's a way to continue using the FIFA audio description. I hope there's future tournaments that FIFA will, you know, bring that, you know, make that available to listeners like me. That was the best. That was better than SiriusXM, which is ironic because I pay for SiriusXM and the FIFA app was free.
13: Well, in 4 years, and they got wise. They're not putting the tournament in one country. Next 4 years, it's going to be Spain, Portugal, and Morocco.
15: Not the U.S.?
13: What was that about?
15: Not the U.S.?
13: Not, no.
12: They won't be in the U.S. here again for decades. Yeah, but Morocco, isn't that in Africa?
15: Yes.
13: Yes. North Africa.
12: So it's not even on the same continent.
13: You've just got the Mediterranean in the way. It's not that big a distance, because Portugal and Spain are on one shore of the Med, and Morocco's on another shore of the Mediterranean.
15: Portugal and Spain are on the north, and Morocco's on the south.
13: On the south, yeah.
12: If the U.S. can get off can stay off the short bus. We weren't on the short bus this year. We were with everybody else. We'll see if that can happen again 4 years from now.
15: So, Don, anything new on the WNBA that you would like to report?
12: Nothing that I've heard. I just don't have a lot of good to say about it because I have such a hard time contacting any of the games. They're not on SiriusXM. Only a few of them are broadcast at all. And what little news has made the media has mostly been bad, and that's about Caitlin Clark and her injuries and the way she's been treated by other members of the league.
13: Except he's back, and she's kicking butt and taking names.
12: She ought to be.
14: Did you hear whether, I thought I heard that Angel Reese got injured.
12: If so, I didn't hear it. That doesn't mean it didn't happen. It could easily have happened, without me knowing about it.
13: Indiana, they played a game the other day. Reese, I don't remember the lady that is, sort of the number 2 scorer for that, for the Fever. Caitlin had 45. And her teammate had 30-something.
12: Oh, wow. That probably was Saturday when we were at our birthday party, so I would have missed that even if it was on.
13: Yeah, no, there, Caitlin's back.
14: She's pretty tough because I thought that her injury would have made her very painful.
12: Yeah, because she did take one in the throat the way I understood it.
14: Yeah. So he's on the floor a lot.
15: So any news on LeBron? I heard Cleveland and Golden State are at the top of his list.
13: This week, because he was waiting, I'm certain, for the World Cup to end. Because he wants to be the center of attention, which has always been an issue with LeBron.
15: That's why they had that major event a few years ago, The Decision.
13: Yeah.
15: That wasn't necessary.
13: He's going to decide it this week, I think, is what I'm
14: going to take my talents to.
18: Yep.
14: Wherever he decides.
13: My money is still on Cleveland.
15: That would make the most sense to me right now, more than Golden State would.
14: Yeah, well.
15: I'd
14: like to see the old guys get together.
15: Oh, on Golden State?
13: Yeah. You mean the All-Star game, the All-Star team of 10 years ago?
14: Yeah.
15: Yeah, there you go. When they're all in their prime. Green.
13: Yeah.
15: Curry.
13: Yeah.
15: Oh, yeah, sure. So football camps are opening up in another few days already.
13: Yeah. Yep. It's getting ready for fantasy. When I get back from the convention, I'm going to go online and start looking at the top 200 players.
15: And I'm already hearing about two quarterback controversies, one in Cleveland.

0: was when they signed it.
1: Well, he had that issue off the field. He had that issue off the field when he was still with the Texans. That was I don't know if that was ever proven, and all of that thing with the masseuse and everything else like that.
2: Well, I think he paid. There were more than one. There were a couple of dozen. I think he just paid him off with all that big contract money.
0: It was 40-something. There were 24 that came out, but there were really 40-something allegations. But there was 24 of them that came out.
2: He just wrote them each check for $100K, and it went away.
1: But it is one of the worst contracts I can remember in football history. It really was.
0: And when he tried to play, he was terrible. But they still want to try to get something out of him. And that's why I think they're going to try to play him against Sanders and see who comes out.
1: Good luck. That's all I
2: got
1: to say.
2: I got one more thing on baseball. Don, I don't know if you heard, Ron Hunt passed away.
3: Yes, I did catch that. That's the first all-star that the Mets ever had was Ron Hunt.
2: I remember, and it was interesting, reading Hacksaw, who only is 2 days a week now, Mondays and Thursdays, he mentioned that Hunt played for the Giants, the Mets, and I think he said Montreal.
3: Right.
2: Except that he played for the Dodgers.
3: Did you really?
2: Ron Hunt had a couple of years with the Dodgers, and he led both leagues. I'll throw this out as trivia, Don. You know what Ron Hunt led the league in at least 1 year, if not two?
3: Getting plunked.
2: That's right. Hit by pitches.
3: And that's before there was anything but helmets. They had those, but they didn't have all the other, body armor they have nowadays. So
2: yep.
3: He probably had a lot of welts. He had welts like nobody else.
2: In the late 60s, when the Dodgers weren't very good and they were picking up everybody's cast-offs, like Ken Boyer played for us and Jim Hickman. Ron Hunt played second base for us for a couple of years. Oh, and Zoiler Versailles was on that team. Yeah, the Dodgers had a bunch of former all-stars who were way past their prime.
3: That's after their World Series, right?
2: After 66, yep.
3: Right on. But the Hunt I remember was with the Expos, because I discovered baseball in 1971, and Hunt was definitely on that team at that time, and Bob Murphy definitely talked about Hunt's proclivity for getting hit by pitches.
2: Maybe it wasn't Minnesota. And another guy passed away that I don't remember. It was supposed to be a relief pitcher, Dwayne Ward.
3: Okay. I remember he was with the Blue Jays.
1: Yes,
2: yeah.
1: He was.
2: Yeah, yeah.
3: Early 90s, he was one of their World Series guys.
2: Yeah, he passed away over the weekend as well.
3: That's too bad. I hadn't heard about that.
1: Me neither, but I know who he is.
3: I did hear about Ron Hunt because my brother-in-law, Ron, is this serious Mets fan. And since he was the first all-star the Mets ever had, Ron would know who he was. So he told me about that, the other day when I saw him.
1: All right, so let's see who else would like to join our discussion. This is Sports Roundtable. So, Trish, let's welcome some hands being raised and find out who would like to talk.
4: We do have a hand, and it is Troy Larson.
1: Oh, yes, Troy.
5: Here I am.
1: Yes, sir. What's up?
5: First of all, I found out that there'll be a World Cup in 2030 for soccer. Like, I really have any interest in it anyway, but I decided just to find out just to make sure. It's actually going to be on three different continents in 2030. Most of the games will be in Spain and Portugal and in Morocco. But I also learned too that they're going to have some game, uh, maybe

0: like three special matches, one in Argentina, one in Uruguay, and one in Paraguay. And so it's also going to be in South America. So that's the first nugget I have. The second nugget involves LeBron James's interest in being, you know, playing for the Minnesota Timberwolves. This is what I heard this morning. Somebody must have asked Anthony Edwards, our Anthony Edwards. He was at some thing in New York City, I think, over the weekend. Might have been the Fanatics.
1: Has left the meeting alert.
0: Might have been the Fanatics Fest or something. I don't know. But here's the quote he had, and I'm actually repeating it as he spoke it. He said, "I seen the list, and we are not on it." Even I can't talk in this broken English, but, basically what he's saying is, that the Timberwolves are not one of James's top three teams. That's fine with me. I don't think we want LeBron James here anyway.
1: Steve Eason has joined the meeting.
0: And
2: I hadn't heard Minnesota on any list of his anyway.
0: Well, I mean, maybe not, but there have been rumors. So, but you know, here's another thing I want to bring up about Edwards. And I would have brought up earlier if I'd been around. But when Minnesota lost to the San Antonio Spurs in that playoff series, Edwards, he was shaking the other team's hands with like 7 minutes to go in the final game before he left the court. He was not on the court for the end of that game. To me, that is bad sportsmanship to be doing that. Like I don't know if he was already dressed by the time they were done or what the deal was. But he was already back in the locker room by the time the game was over.
3: Did he get hurt, though, Troy?
0: Did the what get hurt?
3: Edward.
0: Well, he had been hurt before, but he played that series, and I think he might have played the series before too. So
4: no, but the game you're referring to, Troy, he was hurt with 7 minutes plus to go. And he left the court and he did not come back. That's why he was shaking hands, because he went straight to the locker room. He did not come back.
0: Never heard of such reports.
4: That's what I heard.
0: Yeah, well, I'm just saying what I know. Never heard any reports. It could be national media speculation. Never heard such a thing from the local media. So.
4: Well, if you listen to the game, did he come in and play with 3 minutes to go or 4 minutes to go?
0: No.
4: Did he play? Yeah. Well, that's why.
3: I thought he went out because he was hurt.
4: Yeah, he was. He was hurt.
0: Yeah. Well, not from what I've heard.
3: Well, you're closer to it than we are, but you know.
0: Yeah. Well, I'm just saying that what I know, he didn't even come back. And by the way, Minnesota's down a pretty big deal.
4: Troy, if he had left the court and not come back because he was ticked off, it would have been the basketball equivalent of what Antonio Brown did when he was playing for whoever he was playing for a few years ago and walked off the field never to return.
5: No,
4: Edwards left the court because he was hurt.
0: Well, that might have been your rumor, but I'm not sure how. Well, the thing was, he may have. You know, he may have been hurt before, but, you know, the thing is, here's the thing, though, too. And I'm around a lot more, and Dad and I, we talk about it. Edwards has a major attitude problem. So you can take it what you will, but, you know, maybe he was hurt, maybe he wasn't, but the fact, the factory main, Fuwokumi is a lot closer to it. So I kind of, so I'm kind of going by what I've heard. And
4: well, if the Ant-Man has a bad attitude, then he's in good company, because 2/3 of the NBA superstars have bad attitudes, in my opinion.
0: True. Yep. Well, he has a bad attitude, and he does not know English very well.
2: But he's so happy. LaMelo Ball's joining him.
0: Well, maybe he might be happy. I don't know if all the Minnesota fans are happy. I will say this. The Timberwolves are like the lowest on the, as far as my listening. So if there's another Minnesota, if there's another team I'm listening to or whatever, that's who I'm listening to.
5: That guy Ball, is he from UConn?
2: No, he played with Charlotte.
5: Oh, okay.
4: Yeah.
0: Well,
4: LaMelo, if you've got LaMelo, the question will you get LaMelo's daddy?
3: You're right.
0: Yeah. Well, I know his dad likes to talk up those three brothers.
2: Well, I heard about the daddy. I know who you mean. Yeah. Yes. He speaks a lot to his kids.
4: It was bad enough when, and I'm blanked out on the older brother, because the older brother's been, he's been injured more than he's played, but the year he played at UCLA, daddy wanted the headlines and did more than his share to take him away from his kid. He's a piece of work.
3: He was trying to coach. He was trying to outdo the coach.
4: Yes, sir.
0: Yeah, well.
5: And that's nothing but trouble when a player's father, I mean, you used to see this in boxing. You don't see it in boxing as much, you know, but back in the 70s, there were more fathers managing their sons, and it was usually nothing but bad news. So, and you have wives jumping in, trying to defend their husbands. Anna Benson for the Mets, from when they had Chris Benson, she was notorious for that. And there were, one of the Tigers had a wife or a sweetheart who was, you know, yapping, you know, and should have been told to shut up. That would have been the best thing that her husband or boyfriend or whatever could have done. I don't know if it was Scoobles, you know, wife or sweetheart, or some other Tiger, right? Or Verlander, maybe. I don't know.
3: Houston, the Texans could have drafted Derek Carr, but they passed on him because of the daddy when David Carr was at Houston. And when they traded David Carr, you traded him to the Giants. He sat on the bench. And he's got, I know he has one Super Bowl ring, but I think he went to another team and sat on the bench and got another Super Bowl ring.
2: Anything else, Troy?
0: Nope.
2: Okay.
1: Matthew has left the meeting.
2: Thank you, sir. We appreciate your input.
0: Yep. I'll be on here next week, so.
2: All right. Sounds good.
3: All right, Troy.
2: Anybody else, Trish?
6: We actually have two hands. The next one is Rick.
2: Rick from Florida.
7: Good evening, gentlemen. How are you?
2: Good evening, Rick. What's happening?
7: Well, I did not hear about Ron Hunt, but it saddens me because I believe he was on the 72 Mets. And I have a baseball that I won't go into the whole story because it's a long story, but the whole team signed my baseball with individual signatures. You could tell that the signatures are individual. And I believe he was on that team. I'd have to check the baseball, but I believe he was on that team. So it saddens me that he passed away, but I guess the value of my baseball will go up a little bit.
4: Rick, he was 83, if I remember the story correctly. So he had a decent life, made it to 83.
3: Yes.
8: 29 yeah. signatures on a baseball. That's pretty good.
3: Yeah.
8: Very small writing.
3: Yeah.
7: Yeah. Yeah. And you could tell it's individual because of the penmanship. I've got that baseball in a case and yeah, I never use it. I never take it out. Only to show somebody every once in a while. But, yeah.
4: What was that from the 72? That was the 72 Mets, Rick?
7: It was the 72 Mets, yes.
8: Wow.
7: Yeah, Kuzmin, Matlack, Seaver, you know, that.
4: Oh, yeah, I was
7: unbelievable.
8: Did you have Jerry Kuzmin?
4: What was that, Bob?
2: Jerry Kuzmin was on that team, wasn't he?
4: Yeah.
2: Yeah.
7: Yes, he was.
4: Rick, you've got the signature of my former Geology 101 classmate who also passed away too soon, Tom Seaver.
7: Yes. Oh, I didn't know that. Okay.
4: Tom Terrific. Tom Terrific was in my geology class at USC.
7: Oh. Uh-huh. Huh? Yeah, I knew he went to USC, but yeah. Wow.
4: We sat on opposite sides of a room, and he hadn't become famous. He became famous after that semester. That was like 69, I think it was. But he wasn't, you know, he wasn't well known when he was. And I think I've told the story before, but it was really cool. He would go to school one semester a year, and finally got his BA degree after 8 years. Even when he became big time with the Mets. He finished his college education.
3: Wow.
2: And you had Nolan Ryan there too in the mix.
3: Yes, we did. Yes. Yep. Yeah, it was, that was a good team.
8: That ought to be a pretty valuable baseball, Rick.
4: Yeah. No kidding.
7: I'll probably will it to my daughter, because my daughter's a big Mets fan. So,
4: did you hear? I said earlier the Mets have put everybody up on the trade block.
7: No, you didn't hear that, but I'm not surprised.
2: Soto, Lindor,
4: the Kadai Senga.
7: Oh, everybody! Wow,
2: I'll take Senga.
5: Soto's not on the block. Soto, Nolan McLean, Matt. AJ Ewing, those three are not on the block.
4: Oh, okay. I thought I heard Soto as well, Don.
5: Not Soto, no. But and then Benj, Carson Benj, he's not on the block. So that's four. So that's four guys who are not on the block.
2: AJ Ewing's a rookie too.
5: Right, and there's another pitcher, but I can't remember who he is. But
4: Senga.
5: No, he's on the block. Oh, boy, is he on the block.
2: Lindor, although he's not a pitcher, he's on the block.
5: Yeah, he's on the block. They're sick to death of both of those guys.
7: Basically, it sounds like a fire sale, which I'm not really surprised about.
6: Hey, guys, we have two more hands, just so you know.
7: All right.
2: Thank you very much, Rick.
7: All right. Yeah, let me go. All right, guys.
2: Enjoy your day.
7: Take care.
2: And we'll move on to the next one. Who is it?
6: All right. Next, we have Steve.
2: Good evening, Steve. Welcome.
9: Hi, everybody. It's Steve Heason from Janesville, Wisconsin.
2: Yes, sir. Mm-hmm. What can we do for you?
9: First thing is, speaking of the Red Sox, they drafted number 20 from Janesville, Jake Schaffner, shortstop. And you may not see him for a couple of years, but he's going to be good. And I think someday he'll be starting shortstop wherever he ends up.
5: He's a high school kid, right?
9: Yep. Right out of high school.
5: Right, exactly. So I like your pitching. I like Mizorowski.
9: Yeah.
5: No,
9: he's back on the mound tonight up against the Mets.
5: Too bad about Woodruff. He's done for the year, I heard.
9: They shut him down, yeah, he's having surgery.
4: So Steve, when they took Mizorowski out a week ago Sunday, when he was supposed to be that great pitcher's duel against Skeens, They took him out. They said he had a shoulder fatigue. So obviously that wasn't a long-term thing.
9: Right. I just think he was soreness and tired. And the way he pitches, it would make a difference. We wanted to avoid injury. They were on 11. They had 11 games at home, road trip in a row. And so he sat out of the All-Star game too, but he's back on the mound tonight. And I think, you know, the way he pitches, I'm surprised he didn't feel that way a couple months earlier. But, he'll be in the eighth inning and still throwing a 101, you know, 102-3.
5: That guy's amazing. And you got Josh Maurer up there in the broadcast booth, so you can't lose.
9: Right. And so, and then the standings were a half a game behind the Dodgers, and a lot of good they did us last year, though.
4: Yeah, it's going to be a battle to the finish. I said earlier, that's the one incentive the Dodgers will have to play well the rest of the season, to get home field against the Brewers. That's going to be the battle, those two teams for the best record.
9: Yep, and we had the home field last year, and we couldn't do anything with it.
5: So. The Brewers don't want to get swept in four straight again. They don't want that to happen.
4: Well, at least
9: that first game in the playoffs was a heartbreaker for me because that was one of the best chances to win. I think they would have picked him up for the rest of the series, but maybe this year will be different.
4: Well, we got one more three game series, and I forget whether the first series was here or in Milwaukee, but we got one more series against the Brew Crew.
9: I think it was in the Dodgers because I remember your organist is always so loud.
5: Yeah, he is. Yeah. Dieter Brock.
9: At least you can tell what he's doing, you know.
5: Absolutely.
9: And I, too, looking forward to football. Big Packer fan. So I'm 2 hours from Chicago, an hour and a half from Milwaukee. But never replace the Packers with the Bears, especially since they're moving to Indiana. So
2: they'll still be known as the Chicago Bears.
9: Yep. And, you know, New York does the same thing with New Jersey. So
2: yeah, that's true, too. They sure do. Thank you, Steve.
9: Yep, I won't keep you. So
2: thank you,
9: sir. Be a good game tonight. Take care.
2: All right. Okay, Trish, who else do we have? All right.
6: Now, Kevin, you did have your hand up and you lowered it. Did you want to speak?
2: Kevin?
10: Yeah, I'm here.
2: Yes, sir. Go ahead.
10: Just a quick question. I can't pronounce his name. He's Detroit's ace pitcher and he's about to be a free.
5: Google.
10: Well, Bill Plaschke, the local hysterical sports writer, is demanding the Dodgers get him. And part of me says you can never have enough pitching, but again, why? So I just...
4: Bill Plaschke, for those who don't know, Bill Plaschke has been wrong more times than he's been right in the last 20-plus years. He's a columnist for, I think it's the Orange County Register. And, Plaschke is a nutball. He's just always wrong. His opinions never jive with what most of the rest of us believe. So the Dodgers have no interest in Skubal. We need a backup. We need another catcher with Smith.
9: That's what I heard.
4: For the year. But Skubal and the Tigers aren't gonna trade him anyway. They've decided they're not gonna trade him.
10: Oh, Mitch, one more. You were talking about players who left us. Well, you'll know this one. The Vulture left the building a while ago.
4: Phil Regan passed away. Thank you. I was gonna mention that last week. Phil Regan, who 1 year for the Dodgers, and I forget what year it was.
10: 66.
4: He won 12 or 13 games. And that's why he got the nickname the Vulture, because he'd come in and he just had the darndest luck. The Dodgers, the starter would come out, the game would be tied or they'd be down by a run. And while Regan was pitching, the Dodgers would come back and win the game. It was just uncanny. And he was a really good pitcher too for a couple of years with us.
2: I think he ended up with the White Sox.
10: Yeah, he finished there.
2: In fact, he was on the same team with Goose Gossage, Dad. They were in the same bullpen.
5: He was still with the Dodgers in the early 70s when I was first being a baseball fan now. After Steven, if we don't have any more hands, I do have something about Dwayne Ward.
2: We have about 3 minutes, and I don't think we have any more hands. Do we, Trish?
10: Yeah, it's just stuck with me, but I'll tap out.
2: Dwayne Ward, I remember. He was Jay's.
5: This weekend past, there was going to be a ceremony. Some kind of a statue was going to be erected and was erected and was going to be unveiled. That's what I should have said. And so a bunch of the 92 and 3 Blue Jays came to town, and Ward came to town with them. But Saturday, when the time came, there was no sign of Dwayne Ward, and they waited long as they could, no Dwayne Ward, and they did the ceremony. Then they sent security back to see where Dwayne Ward ended up, and Dwayne Ward had passed away. Natural causes, they say. He's 62 years old, a year younger than I. So, in its own way, a similar story to Daryl Kyle, although Kyle was much younger. But I was going to say,
4: Don, it reminds me a lot of when Don Drysdale died.
5: Yeah, that was bad, too. Again, he was only 56.
4: He was in his hotel, and they didn't understand why he hadn't shown up for the game.
5: Correct, he was. Right. His hotel in Montreal.
4: Yep.
5: Well, I did the obit on the New Britain game that night when I got the word about that.
2: Yep. About Drysdale, yeah.
5: Yeah.
8: Played for the Astros.
4: Drysdale was the most famous person who ever went to my high school, to Van Nuys High School. He was about 10, 12 years ahead of me, but...
11: 6 p.m., one notification reminder.
4: Drysdale was the most famous person ever go to my high school.
2: Cool.
12: Yeah.
2: And well, it looks like our time is up for this edition of Sports Roundtable. Gentlemen, it was a pleasure, of course, and thank you also for Trish being our host for today. And for those of you who took part and for those who are listening, I'm Bob Branco. Go safe with God's abundant blessings. Go Red Sox. Maybe by next Monday it'll be 18, 19, 20 in a row. We'll see. Take care, everybody.
13: The Americans with Disabilities Act, signed by President Bush in 1990, mandates that individuals with disabilities shall have access to jobs, public accommodations, government services, public transportation, telecommunications, in short, participation in and full access to all aspects of society. Businesses designated as public accommodations by Title III of the ADA include hotel and hospitality venues, who are required to make reasonable modifications to policies, procedures, and architectural or structural barriers, such as conventional signage that cannot be read by persons who are blind or visually impaired. 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

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I'm Jill Burke. 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The U.S. measles case count for this year has surged past last year's total and now stands at 2,295, a level that hasn't been seen in 35 years, according to Johns Hopkins University tracker that compiles state and local data. It's the latest sign that the virus is rebounding in areas with low vaccine coverage, threatening the United States' measles elimination status, which is due to be reviewed in November. The majority of cases are in unvaccinated people. While overall measles vaccination rates are still relatively high, public health officials say they must remain above 95% to maintain herd immunity. As of July 21st, there were 9 more cases than in all of 2025, according to the Johns Hopkins U.S. Measles Tracker. Jurisdictions including South Carolina, Utah, Texas, Florida, and Arizona have the most reported cases. The Centers for Disease Control and Prevention reported 2,260 confirmed cases in its last update on July 16th. The agency said there were 34 new outbreaks reported this year. The last time measles cases were higher was in 1991, when the U.S. had 9,643 cases, according to CDC data. Measles symptoms include a cough, high fever, and conjunctivitis, as well as a telltale rash, but can escalate into complications such as severe ear infections, pneumonia, and encephalitis, or inflammation of the brain, that can lead to permanent brain damage and even death. On average, measles kills between 1 and 3 of every 1,000 infected children. This rebound comes at a time when a number of key top government health officials, including CDC Director and Surgeon General, remain vacant, and after Health Secretary Robert F. Kennedy Jr. initially downplayed the virus's threat. He since said that the measles, mumps, and rubella vaccine, MMR, is the most effective way to prevent measles spread, while noting vaccination is a personal choice. The Food and Drug Administration has identified a new outbreak of cyclosporiasis that has sickened at least 72 people, according to an update posted to the agency's website last Wednesday. The additional outbreak comes in the midst of the nation's worst year on record for the intestinal illness, which is caused by a parasite transmitted through food or water contaminated with human feces. The agency has not yet provided information about the source of the new outbreak or its location. The FDA is currently investigating 5 other clusters of cyclosporiasis cases, including an ongoing outbreak of at least 1,644 illnesses in Michigan, Ohio, West Virginia, Indiana, and Kentucky, that has been linked to shredded iceberg lettuce sold by Taylor Farms and grown in central Mexico. Last Friday, Taylor Farms announced that it was recalling shredded iceberg lettuce products from 27 states, but did not disclose where these products had been sold or how consumers could spot them. The announcement of a new outbreak means the FDA has identified a cluster of cases that appear to be connected to a common source, such as the same type of produce or the same event or restaurant, said Frank Yannis, a food safety expert and former top official at the FDA. The fact that the FDA has listed the 72 cases as a separate outbreak does not necessarily mean that these new cases are entirely unrelated to the larger outbreak centered in Michigan, said Felicia Wu, a professor of food safety, toxicology, and risk assessment at Michigan State University. The agency may have listed the outbreak separately from the one centered in Michigan because they believe it is linked to a different food or is affecting people in a different part of the country. But it may turn out that the strain of Cyclospora is the same as the parasite affecting thousands of people in the Midwest.
While investigators can use genomics to quickly and definitively link foodborne illnesses caused by bacteria, it's difficult to study the DNA from parasites. So it's possible investigators don't yet know whether the different outbreaks are connected. We're in a wait-and-see situation, Dr. Wu said. On Tuesday, the Centers for Disease Control and Prevention announced that there were more than 11,000 cases of cyclosporiasis nationwide that were either confirmed or under investigation. Since 2016, the CDC has reported an average of about 2,800 cases per year nationwide. Because the parasite thrives in warmer temperatures, it's normal to see an uptick in cyclosporiasis cases between May 1st and August 31st, but experts say that this year's surge exceeds the typical summer increase. This year is a terrible year for cyclospora, Mr. Yanis said, adding that the number of cases we've seen so far is unheard of. The FDA is currently investigating an unusually number of large foodborne outbreaks, not just those caused by cyclospora, but also salmonella, listeria, E. coli, and Clostridium botulinum. The agency has 16 active outbreak investigations listed on its website, which may be a record for the number of ongoing investigations at the same time, said Susan Main, who led the agency's Center for Food Safety and Nutrition from 2015 to 2023. The large number of outbreaks comes after significant staffing losses at the CDC and FDA, as well as all state and local public health departments, which are on the front lines of investigating foodborne illnesses. The CDC-FDA teams working on foodborne illness outbreaks, along with state partners, are trying to do more and more with less and less, Dr. Main said. The FDA and CDC did not respond to request for comment. Taylor Fresh Foods recalled iceberg lettuce from central Mexico because of a possible health risk. When a company announces a recall, market withdrawal, or safety alert, the FDA posts the company's announcement as a public service. FDA does not endorse either the product or the company. And here is the company's announcement. Taylor Farms de Mexico of Guanajuato, Mexico, is voluntarily removing all iceberg lettuce sourced from central Mexico from the U.S. market because it has the potential to be contaminated with cyclospora. Most people infected with cyclospora develop diarrhea with frequent bowel movements. Other common symptoms include loss of appetite, weight loss, stomach cramps and pain, bloating, increased gas, nausea, and fatigue. Vomiting, body aches, headache, and fever may be noted. Some people who are infected with cyclospora do not have any symptoms. If not treated, the illness may lead to dehydration and severe complications that may require higher levels of care. These complications may last from a few days to a month or longer. Symptoms may seem to go away and then return one or more times. Immunocompromised people may experience more severe illness of longer duration, along with complications requiring close medical attention. This action was prompted by the multi-state cyclospora outbreak. We are actively removing the implicated products. The company has stopped receiving product from the implicated lot, suspended distribution of iceberg lettuce from central Mexico, notified our customers, and we are continuing to work with the FDA, CDC, and state authorities. The shredded iceberg product was distributed June 29th through July 16th in Alabama, Arkansas, Connecticut, Florida, Georgia, Iowa, Illinois, Indiana, Kansas, Kentucky, Louisiana, Massachusetts, Maryland, Michigan, Missouri, Mississippi, North Carolina, New Hampshire, New Jersey, Ohio, Oklahoma, Pennsylvania, South Carolina, Tennessee, Texas, Virginia, and Wisconsin.
A complete list of affected products, lot codes, use-by dates, and instructions for returning or disposing of them is available on the company's website, taylorfarms.com. Consumers who have purchased the recalled iceberg lettuce should discard it immediately and not consume it. Full refunds are also available at the location of purchase. Consumers experiencing health issues should contact their physician. Consumers with any questions may contact the Consumer Care Team at 855-455-0098, Monday through Friday, 8 a.m. through 5 p.m. Pacific Standard Time. The traceability rule was supposed to be law in January. This Cyclospora outbreak started in May. This is by Bill Marler. Over the last weekend, a single laboratory sample went from positive to false positive, and by Sunday night, Taylor Farms was telling the public the FDA had apologized to it. On Monday, FDA answered in its own voice, and the Washington Post's Lena Sun put the answer plainly. The agency has not backed away from its conclusion that the company remains linked to this outbreak. One sample changed. Nothing else did. The recall stand. The traceback stands. The epidemiology stands. Hundreds of interviews with sick people who ate the same shredded iceberg lettuce. That is what an outbreak investigation is built on. It was never built on one test. I have spent more than 30 years watching companies mistake a negative product sample for innocence. Product testing finds contamination when you are lucky. Cyclospora makes you unlucky more often than most. The oocysts are sparse. They scatter through an enormous volume of lettuce, and testing for the parasite is harder than testing for E. coli or Salmonella. The absence of a positive is not evidence of a safe product. It is evidence that you sampled the wrong bag. What deserves more attention than the retracted sample is the question of process, and CBS's Money Watch's Megan Cerullo got the right question to ask it. Celine Gounder's point was not how a lab made an error. Labs make errors, and as a laboratory event, that is ordinary. Her point was why an unconfirmed simple sample went public on a Saturday and was withdrawn on Sunday, and whether the agency followed its own policy for announcing a presumptive positive before confirmatory testing closed. FDA did not answer CBS on that. It should answer someone. The same piece is the best short primer yet on who Taylor Farms actually is. Bruce Taylor founded it in 1995 in the Salinas Valley. It now employs 25,000 people, booked $6 billion in revenue, owns Earthbound Farms, and makes 40% of the salad kits sold in this country. It supplies Walmart, Costco, Target, Whole Foods, McDonald's, and Taco Bell. Jennifer McIntyre of Food Safety Strategy made the point that consumers hear the name and picture a family farm. It is not a family farm. It is one of the largest fresh-cut processors on earth, and when it has a bad week, the entire country has a bad week. It is also not the first bad week. In 2013, Taylor Farms salad mix out of Guanajuato went to Olive Garden and Red Lobster and sickened hundreds with Cyclospora. In 2024, Taylor Farms slivered onions went to Quarter Pounders. More than 100 people were sickened and one person died. And FDA found dozens of violations at the plant that made them, including dirty equipment. Now it is shredded iceberg out of central Mexico. Different commodity, different plant, same company, same decade.
At some point, a run of bad luck stops being luck and starts being a business model. Taylor Farms has said FDA pointed to a single independent farm supplying less than 1% of the American iceberg supply. Perhaps. But a single farm can only sicken thousands of people because a company the size of Taylor Farms takes that farm's lettuce, shreds it, blends it, and moves it into the food supply of half the country inside of a week. That is not the farm's scale. That is Taylor Farms' scale. Scale is what turns a contaminated field into a national event, and scale is the company's own choice. Consumer Reports has been the most useful watchdog on the disclosure itself. Brian Ronholm, its director of food policy, called what Taylor Farms put out thin and insufficient for an outbreak this serious. And Consumer Reports is pressing the company to be more forthcoming. Consumer Reports also caught something worth sitting with. Most of the implicated lettuce went to food service distributors. And that fact appears in FDA's version of the recall notice, not in Taylor Farms' own. It is the same pattern that has run through this entire week. The company's version of a document keeps coming out thinner than the government's version of the same document. Meanwhile, the footprint keeps widening past Taco Bell. Walmart pulled 4 market-side bagged iceberg products. And on Saturday, Jack in the Box said the recalled lettuce had reached its restaurants in Texas, Oklahoma, and Louisiana. It swapped in another supplier and reported no illnesses connected to its food. I have been doing this since 1993. I did not expect to type that company's name in an outbreak story again this summer. Which brings me to the part that should worry people the longest. MS Now asked why we know so little about an outbreak this large, and the honest answer is that we cut the people whose job it is to know. Last July, CDC narrowed FoodNet, the sentinel network that flags foodborne illnesses early, from 8 pathogens down to 2, keeping salmonella and shigatoxin-producing E. coli, and dropping cyclospora altogether, citing inadequate funding. CDC's entire food safety program received $72 million in fiscal 2024, and that one line item is supposed to cover FoodNet and the grants that pay for state epidemiology and laboratory work. At FDA, HHS moved to cut thousands of positions, including more than 170 from the Office of Inspections and Investigations at an agency that in 2024 had 443 food safety inspectors for 36,600 facilities it estimates would take 1,500 inspectors to cover. I'll pause to remind you that you're listening to About Your Health on Gatewave Radio. Returning to the article about cyclospora inspections. Then there is the money that never reaches a federal building at all. Congressman Josh Gottheimer put the number out on Monday. HHS has terminated 444 CDC grants worth $5.78 billion, and he says that more than 4,300 people have been fired at FDA. Those grant dollars are not overhead. They go to the state and local health departments that conduct the interviews, run the stool tests, and do the shoe leather work of an outbreak investigation. Barbara Kowalczyk at George Washington University has said plainly that the funding cuts have affected this response. Because thin staffing slows the patient interviews and every week of delay makes it harder, people stop remembering what they ate, and the food itself is long gone. Michigan's own chief medical executive told Consumer Reports, the state's review is very, very manual, run on data systems that badly need modernizing. And the one tool that would have made this trace back fast
implementation of the food traceability rule requiring lot-level records was pushed from 2026 to 2020 at industry's urging and with Congress's blessing. The people who do this work for a living are saying the same thing in plainer language. Sarah Schorscher at the Center for Science in the Public Interest is careful about where the blame belongs, not on CDC's investigators, who she says are completely overwhelmed by the scale and scope of the work. Her number is one that stayed with me. CDC filled only about 40% of the requests for help it received from state and local partners last year. Tom Gramillion at the Consumer Federation of America has laid out the arithmetic behind that. CDC's workforce is down more than a quarter since January 2025. $11.4 billion in CDC grant money to the states was clawed back, and roughly 80% of CDC's domestic funding goes to state and local partners, which is why a decision made in Washington lands in a county health department in Monroe County, Michigan. The president's budget for fiscal 2027 proposes cutting CDC's discretionary budget by another 40%. Gramillion calls the food net downgrade emblematic of a hear-no-evil, see-no-evil approach to disease. That is about right. The government's answer is that none of this mattered here. FDA says its outbreak response investigators were not touched by the reductions, and a CDC official has said the food net changes did not hamper the response. Fine. Then explain the calendar. The first illnesses began in mid-May. Michigan announced an outbreak on July 1st. A product was not named until July 17th. That is 2 months in which contaminated lettuce kept moving and people kept eating it. You do not get to thin the system, defer the traceability rule that would have sped it up, cancel the grants to the states doing the interviews, and then tell the public that none of it made any difference. Counterfeit tequila has prompted a Mexican health alert. Mexican authorities have warned about an adulterated brand of tequila as investigations continue into several tainted alcohol deaths. La Comisión Federal para la Protección contra Riesgosos Sanitarios, or COFPRIS, said the health alert relates to Gran Centenario-branded Reposado Tequila, 950 milliliters with lot number L06124. The counterfeit product was sold via online platforms and fails to meet the relevant specifications for alcoholic beverages. Mexican authorities said consumption poses a risk to public health as the raw materials used, as well as the conditions of production, bottling, storage, and distribution, are unknown. The alert was issued following sanitary controls and a meeting with Casa Cuervo S.A. de C.V., the brand owner, which identified product irregularities such as no embossing on the front label and a cap showing signs of detachment. In June, health officials treated about 30 people who had been drinking alcohol at an event in Salamanca. Local media reported that 5 people died. General advice to the public includes ensuring that seals and closures show no signs of tampering and checking that labels are properly affixed and free of spelling errors. Labels must include the product name, country of origin, alcohol content, batch number, and details of the manufacturer or importer. People were also advised not to buy cheap alcohol online. Bolton Medical has removed the Relay Safety Pro system. The FDA is aware that Bolton Medical has issued an urgent medical device recall, recommending that certain devices be removed from where they are used or sold. The affected devices are Relay Pro Thoracic Stent Graft System, N4,
non-bare stent configuration 32 millimeters and above. On April 23rd, Boston Medical sent all affected customers a letter recommending changes to the instructions for use. On June 5th, they sent an updated consumer letter with updated recommendations. The following actions are included. Discontinue use of the RelayPro immediately. Review your RelayPro inventory immediately. If devices have been transferred to another facility, provide them with a copy of this notification. Return affected product to the manufacturer. As of April 23rd, Boston Medical has reported 3 deaths associated with this issue, including 1 aortic perforation and 2 conversions to open surgery, which resulted in patient's death due to stroke. Customers in the U.S. with adverse reactions, quality problems, or questions about this recall should contact Termo Aortic at market_actions-TMC at Terumo Medical, TerumoMedical.com. About Your Health will continue when we return. Stay tuned after this short break.

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1: From the Bureau of Economic Geology, this is Earth Date. Would you let your kids keep a pet shark? You would if you were part of the Bajo tribe, where children learn to swim before they can walk and spear fish at age 8. The Bajo are sea nomads in Indonesia, the Philippines, and Malaysia who live on boats and follow fish populations. Traditionally, they come ashore only to trade their catch and escape storms. To make their living diving for fish, the Bajo have adapted to do things the rest of us can't. In fact, they've developed some of the same capabilities as seals and whales. When they dive, their bodies direct blood away from their extremities and toward their brain and organs. Most importantly, they've developed 50% larger spleens, which act like an oxygen reserve, storing and then releasing more red blood cells into their system when they dive. All Bajo, even those who don't dive, have an enlarged spleen, indicating it's genetic. With these adaptations, most Bajo can spend 5 hours a day underwater. They dive easily to 60 feet and stay there for minutes at a time. They can go to depths over 200 feet with nothing more than wooden goggles and weight belts to pull them to the bottom, then surface and do it again. Western scientists are studying the Bajo to see how they can thrive with less oxygen, a condition called hypoxia, which can cause free divers to lose consciousness and drown. Perhaps the secrets of the Bajo will save lives elsewhere. I'm Scott Tinker, diving deep on Earth Date.
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Recent illnesses highlight the need to include Clostridium botulinum spores and cereulide toxin as relevant hazards in powdered infant formulas, according to scientists. Ingestion of botulinum neurotoxin, producing clostridial spores, can result in infant botulism. Cereulide production during the manufacture of arachidonic acid, or ARA oil, an optional ingredient in infant formula, has also been linked to illness. Scientists at the joint FAO-WHO expert meeting on microbiological risk assessment in Rome, Italy, said powdered formula manufacturers should implement supplier risk management programs addressing botulinum-producing clostridia and cereulide toxin produced by Bacillus cereus in ingredients. Past outbreaks and recalls of formula have been caused by spore-forming bacteria like Clostridium botulinum, as well as Chronobacter, Salmonella, and by cereulide toxin produced by Bacillus cereus. 4 cases of infant botulism have been linked to Nara Organics powdered infant formula in the United States, while 48 infants fell sick in an outbreak traced to Bi-Heart formula in late 2025. In the cereulide incident, 144 cases were reported in 10 countries in January and February 2026. Experts updated safety advice after a request from the Codex Committee on Food Hygiene. Efforts will support Codex work to improve international food safety standards. Unique Pharmaceutical Laboratories, a division of JB Chemicals and Pharmaceuticals Limited, is voluntarily recalling 4 lots of cetirizine hydrochloride tablets, USP 5 milligrams, to the consumer level due to cross-contamination with ranitidine. For consumers with a hypersensitivity to the ingredients in ranitidine, there is a reasonable probability that ingestion of cetirizine tablets contaminated with ranitidine could result in serious adverse events, including severe hypersensitivity reactions and anaphylaxis that manifests as hypotension, dyspnea, difficulty swallowing, throat and facial edema, generalized pruritic, urticaria, and loss of consciousness, which are all life-threatening. To date, Unique Pharmaceuticals has not received any reports of adverse events related to this recall. The product is used as an antihistamine and is packaged in HDPE bottle pack of 100 tablets, NDC 16571-401-10. The product subject to this recall is packaged in HDPE bottles. Unique Pharmaceuticals has notified its distributor, Rising Pharma Holdings, Incorporated, who has notified its distributors and direct customers by email. Customers with general or medical inquiries regarding this recall can contact Rising Pharma Holdings, Incorporated at 844-874-7464, 8 a.m. to 5 p.m. Eastern Standard Time. Consumers should contact their physician or healthcare provider if they have experienced any problems that may be related to taking or using this product. What is aortic dissection? Aortic dissection is a medical emergency in which a tear happens in the inner layer of the body's main artery. That artery is called the aorta. Blood rushes through the tear. This causes the inner and middle layers of the artery to split, causing a dissection. If the blood goes outside the artery, aortic dissection is often deadly. Aortic dissection isn't very common. It usually happens in men in their 60s and 70s. Symptoms of aortic dissection may seem like those of other health conditions. This often leads to delays in diagnosis.

Early diagnosis and fast treatment of aortic dissection greatly improve the chance of survival. A thoracic aortic aneurysm occurs when a weak spot in the wall of an aorta begins to bulge. Having an aneurysm increases the risk of rupture or tear in the aorta's lining or a dissection. An aortic dissection may feel like a heart attack or other heart condition. Symptoms of aortic dissection may include sudden severe chest or upper back pain that spreads to the neck or back. The pain may feel like something is tearing or ripping. Severe sudden stomach pain. Loss of consciousness, shortness of breath. Symptoms like those of a stroke, including sudden vision problems, trouble speaking, and weakness or loss of movement on one side of the body. Leg pain and trouble walking. Call 911 or your local emergency number if you have severe chest or stomach pain. Sudden shortness of breath. Symptoms of stroke such as sudden trouble seeing, speaking, or moving. An aortic dissection is caused by a weakened area in the aorta's wall. Aortic dissections are divided into two groups depending on which part of the aorta is affected. The more common is type A and is more dangerous. It involves a tear in the part of the aorta where it exits the heart. The tear can also happen in the upper aorta called the ascending aorta. The tear may spread into the stomach area. Type B involves a tear only in the lower aorta called the descending aorta. It also may spread into the stomach area. Things that raise the risk of aortic dissection include high blood pressure, a buildup of fats, cholesterol, and other substances in and on the artery walls. This is called atherosclerosis. A bulge in the wall of the body's main artery called an aortic aneurysm. An aortic valve with two flaps rather than the usual three called a bicuspid aortic valve. Narrowing of the aorta at birth called aortic coarctation. Certain genetic diseases also raise the risk of an aortic dissection, including Turner syndrome, Marfan syndrome, other connective tissue disorders, and inflammation of the arteries. Other possible risk factors include sex assigned at birth. Men are more likely to have aortic dissection than women. Age. Aortic dissection is more likely in people age 60 and older. Cocaine use. This illegal drug raises blood pressure for a limited time. Pregnancy. Aortic dissections can happen in otherwise healthy people during pregnancy, but this doesn't occur often. Intense weightlifting. Strenuous resistance training raises blood pressure during the activity. This may raise the risk of aortic dissection. Possible complications of aortic dissection include death due to severe internal bleeding, organ damage such as kidney failure or life-threatening damage to the intestines, stroke, backward flow of blood through the aortic valve called aortic regurgitation, poor blood flow caused by a buildup of fluid in the sac that surrounds the heart. This condition is called cardiac tamponade. You can lower your risk of an aortic dissection by preventing chest injury and taking steps to keep your heart healthy. Manage blood pressure, blood sugar, and cholesterol. Do not smoke. Eat a healthy diet. Stay active. Manage weight. Get enough sleep. And wear a seatbelt. This lowers the risk of chest injury during a car accident. Tell your healthcare team if you have a family history of aortic dissection, a connective tissue disorder, or a bicuspid aortic valve. If you have a genetic condition that raises your risk of aortic dissection, your care team may recommend medicines, even if your blood pressure is healthy. If you have an aortic aneurysm, find out how often you need checkups and if surgery is needed to repair it. A natural remedy was likely the culprit in a baby's lead poisoning. A 6-month-old boy who experienced unexplained seizures was ultimately diagnosed with lead poisoning from a course of ancient Indian medicine.
The week prior to landing in the hospital, the baby had been eating less and vomiting and had become more irritable, reported Tony Hyun, PhD, MBBS, and Jason Haynes, MBBS, both of Queensland Children's Hospital in Brisbane, Australia, in the New England Journal of Medicine. Known causes of seizures in infancy include infection, hypoglycemia, electrolyte disturbances, particularly hypocalcemia, epilepsy, structural brain disease, accidental ingestion, and metabolic disorders. Additionally, microcytic anemia raises the potential for iron deficiency or other chronic underlying processes, he noted. Lab tests revealed microcytic anemia along with abnormally low calcium and phosphate levels. However, it was an X-ray of the baby's left hand that provided the crucial clue to the diagnosis. The X-ray was taken to assess the boy's hypocalcemia and showed a linear thickening of the long bone at the growth plates in the radius, ulna, metacarpals, and phalanges. These lead lines, or bright white bands on the ends of the child's long bones, may signal injured bone growth. The patient's blood work showed markedly elevated lead levels at 97 micrograms per deciliter. The CDC in 2024 set the blood lead reference value at 3.5 micrograms per deciliter in children. The source of the lead exposure was an Ayurvedic medication which the baby had been given since early infancy to treat colic. Ayurvedic medications and other traditional medicines may sound natural and safe, but it is important to be aware that they are often not tested for safety and may contain lead and other toxic heavy metals. Accidental childhood lead exposure can occur in a number of ways, from lead-based paint chips, contaminated soil or dust, imported traditional medicines, cosmetics, spices, ceramics, toys, or lead involved in a parent's occupation or hobby. Lead poisoning should remain in the differential diagnosis of an infant with otherwise unexplained gastrointestinal symptoms, irritability, anemia, encephalopathy, or seizures. Lead poisoning may initially present with common and nonspecific symptoms. Imaging based on screening is not recommended and advised confirming the diagnosis via blood testing. In 2023, dozens of children became ill from ingesting applesauce that contained lead-tainted cinnamon. The first step in treating lead poisoning is always to identify how lead is getting into the child's body and to stop the exposure. Preventing lead poisoning is much better than trying to treat it. You're listening to About Your Health on Gatewave Radio. ChatGPT led to a man's near-fatal health crisis. A Florida pastor sued OpenAI, claiming that its chatbot, ChatGPT, had offered him extremely dangerous medical recommendations that led to delayed care for a life-threatening pulmonary embolism last year. The lawsuit claims that ChatGPT had assured Scott Winters that the early warning signs of his health crisis were, quote, not something dangerous, close quote, and had dissuaded him from seeking medical advice. Instead, it told him to trust that, quote, God did not design your body to endlessly fail, close quote. The suit, filed in Superior Court of California in San Francisco, accuses OpenAI and its chief executive, Sam Altman, of negligence and the unauthorized practice of medicine, pointing to moments when the chatbot offered Mr. Winters diagnoses and treatment plans and encouraged him to ignore pleas from friends and family to seek medical care. Mr. Winters' case appears to be the first to claim that a chatbot's health advice harmed someone seeking guidance about a medical condition. It comes as OpenAI, Microsoft, and other large artificial intelligence companies have released new services, including ChatGPT Health, that encourage users to upload their medical records and to pepper AI with their questions.
Mr. Winters and Tech Justice Law, the nonprofit helping to represent him, are seeking financial damages, and they have asked the court to stop ChatGPT Health from operating until independent evaluators determine it is safe. The lawsuit also demands stronger guardrails to prevent ChatGPT from answering questions about medical treatments and diagnoses. Drew Pusateri, a spokesman for OpenAI, said that ChatGPT's terms of service made clear that it is not intended to be used for medical diagnosis or treatment, but he added that the company takes seriously the need to make answers to health questions as safe as possible, given that people use the chatbot for that reason. Another lawsuit filed in May claimed that ChatGPT engaged in the unauthorized practice of medicine when it offered detailed advice on using illicit drugs to a 19-year-old who then overdosed and died. And earlier this year, Pennsylvania state officials sued Character.ai, claiming that a psychiatry bot on the startup's platform said it was licensed to practice medicine in that state. When Mr. Winters first started asking ChatGPT about his various health problems in 2024, the chatbot reminded him of the importance of seeing a medical professional. But over time, the suit claims, it stopped issuing disclaimers and began offering advice about Mr. Winters' health issues, including dizzy spells. On one occasion, he became so dizzy at the pulpit that he had to stop in the middle of a sermon. ChatGPT told Mr. Winters to take it easy and said he would recover with time. When Mr. Winters told the chatbot that the people in my church think I'm crazy for not going to the hospital, it reassured him that recalibrating his nervous system at home with ChatGPT's help was something, quote, most people, including well-meaning church members, simply don't understand, end quote, according to the lawsuit. Over the next weeks, Mr. Winters' condition worsened and he started spending most all of his time in a recliner, unable to stand because of dizziness. The suit claims that the chatbot continued downplaying Scott's dizzy spells and even offering specific regimens for prescription medications, and that it encouraged him to stay in the chair. Mr. Winters did not seek medical care during this time. On July 13, 2025, Mr. Winters asked ChatGPT about pain in his groin, which the chatbot assured him was, quote, very likely another minor piece of the long story, close quote. Hours later, he was admitted to the intensive care unit because of a massive pulmonary embolism, according to the lawsuit. The doctors said the dizzy spells may have been caused by a series of smaller pulmonary embolisms, and that the lung clots were likely brought on by the weeks he had spent sitting, according to the lawsuit. In the weeks afterward, Mr. Winters needed help standing, eating, dressing, and using the bathroom, according to the lawsuit, which added that he was facing years of intensive physical and psychological recovery. Hundreds of millions of people ask ChatGPT health and wellness questions every week, according to OpenAI. A 2025 analysis of searches on Microsoft's Copilot found that health was consistently the most common topic users asked about on mobile. Yet research has questioned the safety of chatbots for health advice. The first randomized study evaluating health advice from general chatbots like ChatGPT found that none of the models studied was ready for deployment in direct patient care. Even when scientists stress-tested ChatGPT Health, a service that was tailor-made for health questions, they found it missed emergencies and inconsistently activated guardrails. Mr. Pulsateri, the OpenAI spokesman, said the study's methodologies do not reflect how people typically use ChatGPT Health or how the product is designed to function in real-world health scenarios. Several aspects of Mr. Winters' story made it a nightmare scenario for safety researchers. For one, Mr. Winters was using ChatGPT 4.0, an older model that was notoriously eager to please.
It was implicated in several high-profile controversies, including the death of Adam Rain, a teenager who discussed plans to end his own life with ChatGPT. And for technical reasons, the fact that Mr. Winters had long conversations with the chatbot made it more difficult for the safety features to work. It's been said newer models are much better at detecting and responding to concerning symptoms, which should make stories like Mr. Winters less likely. But there may be other ways the chatbots fail at providing health advice that hasn't been realized yet. A popular insulin product has entered a shortage as other pens leave the market. People with diabetes who use a popular long-acting insulin pen made by Sanofi have had to become pharmacy scouts in recent weeks as they encounter supply issues. The Lantus SoloStar pen, containing 3 milliliters of insulin glargine, has been running low for several weeks because of increased demand driven by broader market dynamics, a Sanofi spokesman said. The issue is not technically considered a shortage by the Food and Drug Administration, but patients nonetheless are having trouble finding the medication. Our priority is ensuring patients have access to their medications, the spokesperson said. This is a temporary situation that we anticipate will improve over the coming weeks. Pancreatitis is an inflammation of the pancreas. Inflammation is the body's natural immune response to injury or irritation. It can lead to swelling, pain, and changes in how the pancreas works. The pancreas is a long, flat gland that's tucked behind the stomach. The pancreas helps the body digest food, and regulates blood sugar. Pancreatitis can be an acute condition. This means it appears suddenly and can be mild or severe. Chronic pancreatitis is a long-term condition that does not heal or improve. The damage to the pancreas can get worse over time and cause permanent scarring. Factors that increase your risk of pancreatitis include being male. Men have a higher risk of developing pancreatitis than women. People who are black have a higher risk of developing pancreatitis than people who are white. People who consume more than 4 alcoholic drinks a day are at increased risk of pancreatitis. People who smoke cigarettes are 3 times more likely to develop pancreatitis than people who don't smoke. People with a body mass index of 30 or higher are at increased risk of pancreatitis. People with diabetes have increased risk of pancreatitis. A number of genes have been linked to chronic pancreatitis. A family history of the disease is linked to increased risk, especially when combined with other risk factors. The pancreas has 2 major roles. It produces insulin, which helps the body manage and use sugars. The pancreas also produces dietary juices called enzymes that help with digestion. The pancreas makes and stores turned-off versions of these enzymes. After the pancreas sends the enzymes into the small intestines, they are turned on and break down proteins in the small intestine. If the enzymes are turned on too soon, they can start acting like digestive juices inside the pancreas. This action can irritate, damage, or destroy cells. This, in turn, leads to immune system responses that cause swelling and other actions that affect how the pancreas works. Several conditions can lead to acute pancreatitis, including blockage in the bile duct, heavy alcohol use or cigarette smoking, certain medicines, high triglyceride levels in the blood, pancreatic cancer, and injuries from endoscopy trauma or surgery. Pancreatitis can cause serious complications, including kidney failure, breathing problems, infection, pseudocyst, malnutrition, osteoporosis,
diabetes, and pancreatic cancer. Symptoms include pain in the upper belly, tenderness when touching the belly, fever, fast heartbeat, nausea and vomiting, and shortness of breath. 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
3: Amy Bauer is an American physical oceanographer, known for her research on ocean circulation and for being one of the very few blind oceanographers. Bauer is a senior scientist at the Woods Hole Oceanographic Institution in Cape Cod. Amy Bauer investigates ocean circulation, including thermohaline circulation, the so-called ocean conveyor. She goes on research cruises, and her work covers the Arctic Ocean and the Gulf of Mexico, amongst other locations. Bauer is legally blind, having lost much of her sight in the past 20 years to juvenile macular degeneration and retinitis pigmentosa, and still has some light perception. She uses a service dock for navigation. She advocates for improved accessibility tools and equal access to information for blind scientists. She's also started a partnership with the Perkins School for the Blind to allow young blind students to meet blind scientists such as herself. If they don't ever meet a blind scientist, they're never going to think they can be one, she said. To learn more about Amy Bauer, go to perkinslearning.org/Amy Bauer. 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

0: Welcome back to An Hour of Short Stories. I'm your host, John Pritchett. Although three authors this week, all men, were born in Cairo, New York, and Burma, they all had a connection to England. C.S. Forrester was born in Cairo, lived in England, and later made his home in the United States. Going the other way was New York-born Bret Hart, who lived many years in California, but spent his last 20 or so in England. Likewise, H.H. Munro, our Burma-born author, spent most of his life in England. C.S. Forrester was the pen name of Cecil Lewis Troughton Smith, who was born in Cairo in 1899, but lived in England until World War II, when he moved to the United States. His best-known works are the 11-volume Horatio Hornblower series and The African Queen, filmed by John Huston and starring Katharine Hepburn and Humphrey Bogart. His novels were also the basis for The Pride and the Passion and Sink the Bismarck. C.S. Forrester died in 1966. Although most of his works are naval-related, he also wrote a couple of crime stories and two children's books. Midge Verhein reads the following charming short story by C.S. Forrester, The Bedchamber Mystery.
1: Now that 100 years have passed, one of the scandals in my family can be told. It is very doubtful if in 1843 Miss Forrester, she was Eulalie, but being the eldest daughter unmarried, she, of course, was Miss Forrester, and Miss Emily Forrester and Miss Eunice Forrester ever foresaw the world of 1943 to which their story would be told. In fact, it is inconceivable that they could have believed that there would ever be a world in which their story would be told blatantly in public print. At that time, it was the sort of thing that could only be hinted at in whispers during confidential moments in feminine drawing rooms. But it was whispered about enough to reach, in the end, the ears of my grandfather, who was their nephew, and my grandfather told it to me. In 1843, Miss Forrester and Miss Emily and Miss Eunice Forrester were already maiden ladies of a certain age. The old-fashioned Georgian house in which they lived kept itself modestly retired, just like its inhabitants. From what there was of bustle and excitement in the high street of the market town, the ladies, indeed, led a retired life, for they went to church a little. They visited those of the sick whom it was decent and proper for married ladies to visit. They read the more colorless of the novels in the circulating library, and sometimes they entertained other ladies at tea. And once a week they entertained a man. It might almost be said that they went from week to week looking forward to those evenings. Dr. Acheson was, not one of the old ladies would have been heartless enough to say fortunate, but each one of them felt it, a widower, and several years older even than my great-great-aunt Eulalie. Moreover, he was a keen whist player, and a brilliant one, but in no way keener or more brilliant than were Eulalie, Emily, and Eunice. For years now, the three nice old ladies had looked forward to their weekly evening of whist. All the ritual of setting out the green table, the 2 hours of silent cut-and-thrust play, and the final 20 minutes of conversation with Dr. Acheson as he drank a glass of old Madeira before bidding them good night. The late Mrs. Acheson had passed to her maker somewhere about 1830, So that it was for 13 years they had played their weekly game of whist before the terrible thing happened. To this day, we do not know whether it happened to Eulalie or Emily or Eunice, but it happened to one of them. The three of them had retired for the night, each to her separate room, and had progressed far toward the final stage of getting into bed. They were not dried-up old spinsters. On the contrary, they were women of weight and substance, with the buxom contours even married women might have been proud of. It was her weight which was the undoing of one of them, Eulalie, Emily, or Eunice. Through the quiet house that bedtime, there sounded the crash of china and a cry of pain, and two of the sisters, which two we do not know, hurried in their dressing gowns to the bedroom of the third, her identity is uncertain, to find her bleeding profusely from severe cuts in the lower part of the back. The jagged china fragments had inflicted severe wounds, and most unfortunately, just in those parts where the injured sister could not attend to them herself. Under the urgings of the other two, she fought down her modesty sufficiently to let them attempt to deal with them, but the bleeding was profuse, and the blood of the foresters streamed from the prone face-down figure on the bed in a terrifying quantity. "We shall have to send for a doctor," said one of the ministering sisters. It was a shocking thing to contemplate. "Oh, but we cannot," said the other ministering sister. "We must," said the first. "How terrible," said the second. And with that, the injured sister twisted her neck and joined in the conversation. "I will not have the doctor," she said. "I would die of shame." "Think of the disgrace of it," said the second sister. "We might even have to explain to him how it happened." "But she's bleeding to death," protested the first sister. "I'd rather die," said the injured one. And then, as a fresh, appalling thought struck her, she twisted her neck even further. "I could never face him again, and what would happen to our whist?" That was an aspect of the case which until then had occurred to neither of the other sisters, and it was enough to make them blench. But they were of stern stuff, just as we do not know which was the injured one. We do not know which one thought of a way out of the difficulty, and we shall never know. We know that it was Miss Eulalie, as befitted her rank as the eldest sister, who called to Deborah, the maid, to go and fetch Dr. Acheson at once. But that does not mean to say that it was not Miss Eulalie who was the injured sister. Injured or not, Miss Eulalie was quite capable of calling to Deborah and telling her what to do. As she was bid, Deborah went and fetched Dr. Acheson and conducted him to Miss Eunice's bedroom. But, of course, the fact that it was Miss Eunice's bedroom is really no indication that it was Miss Eunice who was in there. Dr. Acheson had no means of knowing. All he saw was a recumbent form covered by a sheet. In the center of the sheet, a round hole a foot in diameter had been cut, and through the hole, the seat of the injury was visible. Dr. Acheson needed no explanations. He took his needles and his thread from his little black bag, and he set to work and sewed up the worst of the cuts and attended to the minor ones. Finally, he straightened up and eased his aching back. "I shall have to take those stitches out," he explained to the still and silent figure, which had borne the stitching stoically, without a murmur. "I shall come next Wednesday and do that." Until next Wednesday, the three Misses Forrester kept to their rooms. Not one of them was seen in the streets of the market town, and when, on Wednesday, Dr. Acheson knocked at the door, Deborah conducted him once more to Miss Eunice's bedroom. There was the recumbent form, and there was the sheet with the hole in it. Dr. Acheson took out the stitches.
2: "It has healed very nicely," said Dr. Acheson. "I don't think any further attention from me will be necessary."
1: The figure under the sheet said nothing, nor did Dr. Acheson expect it. He gave some concluding advice and went his way. He was glad later to receive a note penned in Miss Forrester's Italian hand. "Dear Dr. Acheson, we will all be delighted if you will come to whist this week, as usual." When Dr. Acheson arrived, he found that "as usual" applied only to his coming, for there was a slight but subtle change in the furnishings of the drawing room. The stiff, high-backed chairs on which the three Misses Forresters sat bore each of them a thick and comfortable cushion upon the seat. There was no knowing which of the sisters needed it.
0: Bret Harte was born in Albany, New York in 1836, but moved to California in 1854. His works reflect the pioneering spirit of California, where he worked as a miner, messenger, journalist, and teacher. The Outcasts of Poker Flat, which we have already read, was twice made into a movie, and it and another of Harte's works, The Luck of Roaring Camp, were the basis for the spaghetti western Four of the Apocalypse. Harte moved to New York and then Boston to pursue his literary career and became a contributing editor of the Atlantic Monthly. He settled in New York in 1885 and was buried in Surrey County, England in 1902. Here is David Horton reading Tennessee's Partner.
3: I do not think that we ever knew his real name. Our ignorance of it certainly never gave us any social inconvenience, for at Sandy Bar in 1854 most men were christened anew. Sometimes these appellatives were derived from some distinctiveness of dress, as in the case of Dungaree Jack, or from some peculiarity of habit, as shown in Saleratus Bill, so called from an undue proportion of that chemical in his daily bread, or from some unlucky slip, as exhibited in The Iron Pirate, a mild, inoffensive man who earned that baleful title by his unfortunate mispronunciation of the term iron pyrites. Perhaps this may have been the beginning of a rude heraldry, but I am constrained to think that it was because a man's real name in that day rested solely upon his own unsupported statement. "Call yourself Clifford, do you?" said Boston, addressing a timid newcomer with infinite scorn. "Hell is full of such Cliffords." He then introduced the unfortunate man, whose name happened to be really Clifford, as J. Bird Charlie, an unhallowed inspiration of the moment that clung to him ever after. But to return to Tennessee's Partner, whom we never knew by any other than this relative title, that he had ever existed as a separate and distinct individuality, we only learned later. It seems that in 1853 he left Poker Flat to go to San Francisco, ostensibly to procure a wife. he never got any farther than Stockton. At that place he was attracted by a young person who waited upon the table at the hotel where he took his meals. One morning he said something to her which caused her to smile, not unkindly, to somewhat coquettishly break a plate of toast over his upturned, serious, simple face, and to retreat to the kitchen. He followed her and emerged a few moments later, covered with more toast and victory. That day week they were married by a justice of the peace and returned to Poker Flat. I am aware that something more might be made of this episode, but I prefer to tell it as it was current at Sandy Bar, in the gulches and bar rooms, where all sentiment was modified by a strong sense of humor. Of their married felicity, but little is known, perhaps for the reason that Tennessee, then living with his partner, one day took occasion to say something to the bride on his own account, at which, it is said, she smiled, not unkindly, and chastely retreated, this time as far as Marysville, where Tennessee followed her, and where they went to housekeeping without the aid of a justice of the peace. Tennessee's partner took the loss of his wife simply and seriously, as was his fashion, but to everybody's surprise, when Tennessee one day returned from Marysville without his partner's wife, she having smiled and retreated with somebody else, Tennessee's partner was the first man to shake his hand and greet him with affection. The boys who had gathered in the canyon to see the shooting were naturally indignant. Their indignation might have found vent in sarcasm, but for a certain look in Tennessee's partner's eye that indicated a lack of humorous appreciation. In fact, he was a grave man, with a steady application to practical detail, which was unpleasant and a difficulty. Meanwhile, a popular feeling against Tennessee had grown up on the bar. He was known to be a gambler. He was suspected to be a thief. In these suspicions, Tennessee's partner was equally compromised. His continued intimacy with Tennessee after the affair above quoted could only be accounted for on the hypothesis of a co-partnership of crime. At last, Tennessee's guilt became flagrant. One day he overtook a stranger on his way to Red Dog. The stranger afterward related that Tennessee beguiled the time with interesting anecdote and reminiscence, but illogically concluded the interview in the following words. "And now, young man, I'll trouble you for your knife, your pistols, and your money. You see, your weapons might get you into trouble at Red Dog, and your money's a temptation to the evilly disposed. I think you said your address was San Francisco. I shall endeavor to call." It may be stated here that Tennessee had a fine flow of humor, which no business preoccupation could wholly subdue. This exploit was his last. Red Dog and Sandy Bar made common cause against the highwayman. Tennessee was hunted in very much the same fashion as his prototype, the grizzly. As the toils closed around him, he made a desperate dash through the bar, emptying his revolver at the crowd before the Arcade Saloon, and so on up Grizzly Canyon. But at its farthest extremity he was stopped by a small man on a gray horse. The men looked at each other a moment in silence. Both were fearless, both self-possessed and independent, and both types of a civilization that in the 17th century would have been called heroic, but in the 19th, simply reckless. "What have you got there?" "I calls," said Tennessee quietly. "Two bowers and an ace," said the stranger, as quietly, showing two revolvers and a bowie knife. "That takes me," returned Tennessee. And with this gambler's epigram, he threw away his useless pistol and rode back with his captor. It was a warm night. The cool breeze, which usually sprang up with the going down of the sun behind the chaparral-crested mountain, was that evening withheld from Sandy Bar. The little canyon was stifling with heated, resinous odors, and the decaying driftwood on the bar sent forth faint, sickening exhalations. The feverishness of day and its fierce passions still filled the camp. Lights moved restlessly along the bank of the river, striking no answering reflection from its tawny current. Against the blackness of the pines, the windows of the old loft above the express office stood out staringly bright, and through their curtainless panes the loungers below could see the forms of those who were even then deciding the fate of Tennessee. And above all this, etched on the dark firmament, rose the Sierra, remote and passionless, crowned with remoter, passionless stars. The trial of Tennessee was conducted as fairly as was consistent with a judge and jury who felt themselves, to some extent, obliged to justify in their verdict the previous irregularities of arrest and indictment. The law of Sandy Bar was implacable, but not vengeful. The excitement and personal feeling of the chase were over. With Tennessee safe in their hands, they were ready to listen patiently to any defense, which they were already satisfied was insufficient. There being no doubt in their own minds, they were willing to give the prisoner the benefit of any that might exist. Secure in the hypothesis that he ought to be hanged on general principles, they indulged him with more latitude of defense than his reckless hardihood seemed to ask. The judge appeared to be more anxious than the prisoner, who, otherwise unconcerned, evidently took a grim pleasure in the responsibility he had created. "I don't take any hand in this here game," had been his invariable but good-humored reply to all questions. The judge, who was also his captor, for a moment vaguely regretted that he had not shot him on sight that morning, but presently dismissed this human weakness as unworthy of the judicial mind. Nevertheless, when there was a tap at the door and it was said that Tennessee's partner was there on behalf of the prisoner, he was admitted at once without question. Perhaps the younger members of the jury, to whom the proceedings were becoming irksomely thoughtful, hailed him as a relief. For he was not certainly an imposing figure, short and stout, with a square face, sunburned into a preternatural redness, clad in a loose duck jumper and trousers streaked and splashed with red soil. His aspect under any circumstances would have been quaint, and was now even ridiculous. As he stooped to deposit at his feet a heavy carpet bag he was carrying, it became obvious, from partially developed legends and inscriptions, that the material with which his trousers had been patched had been originally intended for a less ambitious covering. Yet he advanced with great gravity, and after having shaken the hand of each person in the room with labored cordiality, he wiped his serious, perplexed face on a red bandana handkerchief, a shade lighter than his complexion, laid his powerful hand upon the table to steady himself, and thus addressed the judge. "I was passing by, and I thought I'd just step in and see how things was getting on with Tennessee there, my partner. It's a hot night. I disremember any such weather before on the bar." He paused a moment, but nobody volunteering any other meteorological recollection, he again had recourse to his pocket handkerchief, and for some moments mopped his face diligently. "Have you anything to say in behalf of the prisoner?" said the judge. "That's it. I come here as Tennessee's partner, knowing him nigh on 4 year, off and on, wet and dry, in luck and out of luck. His ways ain't allers my ways, but there ain't any pints in that young man. There ain't any liveliness as he's been up to as I don't know. And you says to me, says you, confidential like, and between man and man, says you, do you know anything in his behalf? And I says to you, says I, confidential like, as between man and man, what should a man know of his partner? Is this all you have to say? Asked the judge, feeling perhaps that a dangerous sympathy of humor was beginning to humanize the court. That's so. It ain't for me to say anything agin him. And now, what's the case? Here's Tennessee, wants money, wants it bad, and does not like to ask it of his old partner. Well, what does Tennessee do? He lays for a stranger, and he fetches that stranger. And you lays for him, and you fetches him, and the honors is easy. And I put it to you, being a fair-minded man, and to you, gentlemen, all, as fair-minded men, if this is not so. Prisoner, have you any questions to ask this man? No, no, I play this here hand alone. To come down to the bedrock, it's just this. Tennessee there has played it pretty rough and expensive-like on a stranger, and on this here camp. And now, what's the fair thing? Some would say more, some would say less. Here's $1,700 in coarse gold and a watch. It's about all my pile, and call it square. And before a hand could be raised to prevent him, he had emptied the contents of the carpet bag upon the table. For a moment his life was in jeopardy. One or two men sprang to their feet, several hands groped for hidden weapons, and a suggestion to throw him from the window was only overridden by a gesture from the judge. Tennessee laughed, and apparently oblivious of the excitement, Tennessee's partner improved the opportunity to mop his face again with his handkerchief. When order was restored and the man was made to understand by the use of forcible figures and rhetoric that Tennessee's offense could not be condoned by money, his face took a more serious and sanguinary hue, and those who were nearest to him noticed that his rough hand trembled slightly on the table. He hesitated a moment as he slowly returned the gold to the carpet bag, as if he had not yet entirely caught the elevated sense of justice which swayed the tribunal, and was perplexed with the belief that he had not offered enough. Then he turned to the judge, and saying, "This here is a lone hand played alone and without my partner," he bowed to the jury and was about to withdraw when the judge called him back. "If you have anything to say to Tennessee, you had better say it now." For the first time that evening, the eyes of the prisoner and his strange advocate met. Tennessee smiled, showed his white teeth, and saying, "Euclid, old man," held out his hand. Tennessee's partner took it in his own. "I just dropped in as I was passing to see how things was getting on." He let the hand passively fall and, adding that it was a warm night, again mopped his face with his handkerchief, and without another word withdrew. The two men never again met each other alive, for the unparalleled insult of a bribe offered to Judge Lynch, who, whether bigoted, weak, or narrow, was at least incorruptible, firmly fixed in the mind of that mythical personage any wavering determination of Tennessee's fate, and at the break of day he was marched closely guarded to meet it at the top of Marley's Hill. How he met it, how cool he was, how he refused to say anything, how perfect were the arrangements of the committee, were all duly reported, with the addition of a warning moral and example to all future evildoers, in the Red Dog Clarion by its editor, who was present, and to whose vigorous English I cheerfully refer the reader. But the beauty of that midsummer morning, the blessed amity of earth and air and sky, the awakened life of the free woods and hills, the joyous renewal and promise of nature, and above all the infinite serenity that thrilled through each, was not reported as not being a part of the social lesson. And yet, when the weak and foolish deed was done, and a life with its possibilities and responsibilities had passed out of the misshapen thing that dangled between earth and sky, the birds sang, the flowers bloomed, the sun shone, as cheerily as before, and possibly the red dog

nearby tree, wiping the perspiration from his glowing face. In answer to an inquiry, he said he had come for the body of the deceased, if it was all the same to the committee. He did not wish to hurry anything. He could wait. He was not working that day, and when the gentlemen were done with the deceased, he would take him. If there's any present as would care to join in the fun, well, they can come. Perhaps it was from a sense of humor which I have already intimated was a feature of Sandy Barr. Perhaps it was from something even better than that. But 2/3 of the loungers accepted the invitation at once. It was noon when the body of Tennessee was delivered into the hands of his partner. As the cart drew up to the fatal tree, we noticed that it contained a rough, oblong box, apparently made from a section of sluicing, and half filled with bark and the tassels of pine. The cart was further decorated with slips of willow and made fragrant with buckeye blossoms. When the body was deposited in the box, Tennessee's partner drew over it a piece of tarred canvas, and gravely mounting the narrow seat in front with his feet upon the shafts, urged the little donkey forward. The equipage moved slowly on at that decorous pace, which was habitual with Jenny, even under less solemn circumstances. The men, half curiously, half jestingly, but all good-humoredly, strolled along beside the cart, some in advance, some a little in the rear of the homely catafalque. But whether from the narrowing of the road or some present sense of decorum, as the cart passed on, the company fell to the rear in couples, keeping step, and otherwise assuming the external show of a formal procession. Jack Follansbee, who had at the outset played a funeral march in a dumb show upon an imaginary trombone, desisted from a lack of sympathy and appreciation, not having, perhaps, your true humorist's capacity to be content with the enjoyment of his own fun. The way led through Grizzly Canyon, by this time clothed in funereal drapery and shadows. The redwoods, burying their moccasined feet in the red soil, stood in Indian file along the track, trailing an uncouth benediction from their bending boughs upon the passing bier. A hare, surprised into helpless inactivity, sat upright and pulsating in the ferns by the roadside as the cortege went by. Squirrels hastened to gain a secure outlook from higher boughs, and the blue jays, spreading their wings, fluttered before them like outriders until the outskirts of Sandy Barr were reached, and the solitary cabin of Tennessee's partner. Viewed under more favorable circumstances, it would not have been a cheerful place. The unpicturesque sight, the rude and unlovely outlines, the unsavory details which distinguish the nest building of the California miner, were all here, with a dreariness of decay superadded. A few paces from the cabin there was a rough enclosure, which, in the brief days of Tennessee's partner's matrimonial felicity, had been used as a garden, but was now overgrown with fern. As we approached it, we were surprised to find that what we had taken for a recent attempt at cultivation was the broken soil about an open grave. The cart was halted before the enclosure, and rejecting the offers of assistance with the same air of simple self-reliance he had displayed throughout, Tennessee's partner lifted the rough coffin on his back and deposited it, unaided, within the shallow grave. He then nailed down the board which served as a lid, and mounting the little mound of earth beside it, took off his hat and slowly mopped his face with his handkerchief. This, the crowd felt, was a preliminary to speech, and they disposed themselves variously on stumps and boulders and sat expectant. When a man has been running free all day, what's the natural thing for him to do? Why, to come home. And if he ain't in a condition to go home, what can his best friend do? Why bring him home? And here's Tennessee, has been running free,
and we brings him home from his wandering.

He paused and picked up a fragment of quartz, rubbed it thoughtfully on his sleeve, and went on. "It ain't the first time that I've packed him on my back, as you seed me now. It ain't the first time that I brought him to this here cabin when he could not help himself. It ain't the first time that I and Jinny have waited for him on yon hill and picked him up and so fetched him home when he could not speak and did not know me. And now that it's the last time, why..." He paused and rubbed the quartz gently on his sleeve. "You see, it's sort of rough on his partner. And now, gentlemen," he added abruptly, picking up his long-handled shovel, "the final's over, and my thanks and Tennessee's thanks to you for your trouble." Resisting any proffers of assistance, he began to fill in the grave, turning his back upon the crowd that, after a few moments' hesitation, gradually withdrew. As they crossed the little ridge that hid Sandy Bar from view, some looking back thought they could see Tennessee's partner, his work done, sitting upon the grave, his shovel between his knees, and his face buried in his red bandana handkerchief. But it was argued by others that you could not tell his face from his handkerchief at that distance, and this point remained undecided. In the reaction that followed the feverish excitement of that day, Tennessee's partner was not forgotten. A secret investigation had cleared him of any complicity in Tennessee's guilt, and left only a suspicion of his general sanity. Sandy Barr made a point of calling on him, and proffering various uncouth but well-meant kindnesses, but from that day his rude health and great strength seemed visibly to decline. And when the rainy season fairly set in, and the tiny grass blades were beginning to peep from the rocky mound above Tennessee's grave, he took to his bed. One night, when the pines beside the cabin were swaying in the storm, and trailing their slender fingers over the roof, and the roar and rush of the swollen river were heard below, Tennessee's partner lifted his head from the pillow, saying, "It is time to go for Tennessee. I must put Jinny in the cart." And would have risen from his bed, but for the restraint of his attendant. Struggling, he still pursued his singular fancy. "There now, steady, Jinny. Steady, old girl. How dark it is. Look out for the ruts. And look out for him, too, old gal. Sometimes, you know, when he's blind drunk, he drops down right in the trail. Keep on straight up to the pine on the top of the hill. There, I told you so. There he is, coming this way, too, all by himself, sober, and his face a-shining. Tennessee!" "Pardner." And so they met.

0: Hector Hugo Munroe wrote under the pen name Saki. Story master, he is often compared to Dorothy Parker and O. Henry. Munroe was born in 1870 in Burma, then part of the British Empire, where his father was a police official. After his mother's death, caused by the charging of a cow, Hector was brought up in England by his very straight-laced grandmother and aunts. Although he followed his father as a Burmese police official, ill health forced his return to England, where he began to work as a journalist. Although technically too old to serve, he joined the British Army during World War I and was killed in France in 1916. Having grown up in the care of his strict aunts, he often wrote disapprovingly of women. Yet, as you will detect in the following story, The Storyteller, read by Susan Sipe, he also could portray strong-willed, independent women very favorably.
1: It was a hot afternoon, and the railway coach was correspondingly sultry, and the next stop was at Templecombe, nearly an hour ahead. The occupants of the coach were a small girl and a smaller girl and a small boy. An aunt belonging to the children occupied one corner seat, and the further corner seat on the opposite side was occupied by a bachelor, who was a stranger to the party. But the small girls and the small boy emphatically occupied the compartment. Both the aunt and the children were conversational in a limited, persistent way, reminding one of the attentions of a housefly that refused to be discouraged. Most of the aunt's remarks seemed "don't," and nearly all of the children's remarks began with "why." The bachelor said nothing out loud. "Don't, Cyril, don't!" exclaimed the aunt, as the small boy began smacking the cushions of the seat, producing a cloud of dust at each blow. "Come and look out of the window," she added. The child moved reluctantly to the window. "Why are those sheep being driven out of that field?" he asked. "I expect they are being driven to another field, where there is more grass," said the aunt weakly. "But there is lots of grass in that field," protested the boy. "There's nothing else but grass there. Aunt, there's lots of grass in that field." "Perhaps the grass in the other field is better," suggested the aunt fatuously. "Why is it better?" came the swift, inevitable question. "Oh, look at those cows!" exclaimed the aunt. Nearly every field along the line had contained cows or bullocks, but she spoke as though she were drawing attention to a rarity. "Why is the grass in the other field better?" persisted Cyril. The frown on the bachelor's face was deepening to a scowl. He was a hard, unsympathetic man, the aunt decided in her mind. She was utterly unable to come to any satisfactory decision about the grass in the other field. The smaller girl created a diversion by beginning to recite, "On the Road to Mandalay." She only knew the first line, but she put her limited knowledge to the fullest possible use. She repeated the line over and over again in a dreamy but resolute and very audible voice. It seemed to the bachelor as though someone had had a bet with her that she could not repeat the line aloud 2,000 times without stopping. Whoever it was who had made the wager was likely to lose his bet. "Come over here and listen to a story," said the aunt, when the bachelor had looked twice at her and once at the communication cord. The children moved listlessly toward the aunt's end of the coach. Evidently, her reputation as a storyteller did not rank high in their estimation. In a low, confidential voice, interrupted at frequent intervals by loud, petulant questions from her listeners, she began an unenterprising and deplorably uninteresting story about a little girl who was good and made friends with everyone on account of her goodness, and was finally saved from a mad bull by a number of rescuers who admired her moral character. "Wouldn't they have saved her if she hadn't been good?" demanded the bigger of the small girls. It was exactly the question that the bachelor had wanted to ask.
2: "Well, yes," admitted the aunt lamely. "But I don't think they would have run quite so fast to her help if they had not liked her so much."
1: "It's the stupidest story I've ever heard," said the bigger of the small girls, with immense conviction. "I didn't listen after the first bit. It was so stupid," said Cyril.
2: The smaller girl made no actual comment on the story, but she had long ago recommenced a murmured repetition of her favorite line. "You don't seem to be a success as a storyteller," said the bachelor suddenly from his corner. The aunt bristled in instant defense at this unexpected attack. "It's a very difficult thing to tell stories that children can both understand and appreciate," she said stiffly.
3: "I don't agree with you," said the bachelor.
2: "Perhaps you would like to tell them a story," was the aunt's retort.
1: "Tell us a story," demanded the bigger of the small girls.
3: "Once upon a time," began the bachelor, "there was a little girl called Bertha, who was extraordinarily good."
2: The children's momentarily aroused interest began at once to flicker. All stories seemed dreadfully alike, no matter who told them. "She did all that she was told. She was always truthful. She kept her clothes clean, ate milk puddings as though they were jam tarts, learned her lessons perfectly, and was polite in her manners."
1: "Was she pretty?" asked the bigger of the small girls.
3: "Not as pretty as any of you," said the bachelor, "but she was horribly good."
2: There was a wave of reaction in favor of the story. The word horrible in connection with goodness was a novelty that commended itself. It seemed to introduce a ring of truth that was absent from the aunt's tales of infant life.
3: "She was so good," continued the bachelor, "that she won several medals for goodness, which she always wore pinned on to her dress. There was a medal for obedience, another medal for punctuality, and a third for good behavior. They were large metal medals, and they clicked against one another as she walked. No other child in the town where she lived had as many as 3 medals, so everybody knew that she must be an extra good child."
1: "Horribly good," quoted Cyril.
3: "Everybody talked about her goodness, and the prince of the country got to hear about it, and he said that as she was so very good, she might be allowed once a week to walk in his park, which was just outside the town. It was a beautiful park, and no children were ever allowed in it, so it was a great honor for Bertha to be allowed to go there."
1: "Were there any sheep in the park?" demanded Cyril.
3: "No," said the bachelor. "There were no sheep."
1: "Why weren't there any sheep?"
2: came the inevitable question arising out of that answer. The aunt permitted herself a smile, which might almost have been described as a grin.
3: "There were no sheep in the park," said the bachelor, "because the prince's mother had once had a dream that her son would either be killed by a sheep or else by a clock falling on him. For that reason, the prince never kept a sheep in his park or a clock in his palace."
2: The aunt suppressed a gasp of admiration.
1: "Was the prince killed by a sheep or by a clock?" asked Cyril.
3: "He is still alive, so we can't tell whether the dream will come true," said the bachelor unconcernedly. "Anyway, there were no sheep in the park, but there were lots of little pigs running all over the place."
1: "What color were they?"
3: "Black, with white faces. White with black spots. Black all over. Gray with white patches. And some were white all over. The storyteller paused to let a full idea of the park's treasures sink into the children's imaginations. Then he resumed. Bertha was rather sorry to find that there were no flowers in the park. She had promised her aunts, with tears in her eyes, that she would not pick any of the kind prince's flowers, and she had meant to keep her promise, so of course it made her feel silly to find that there were no flowers to pick.
4: Why weren't there any flowers?
3: Because the pigs had eaten them all, said the bachelor promptly. The gardeners had told the prince that you couldn't have pigs and flowers. So he decided to have pigs and no flowers. There was a murmur of approval at the excellence of the prince's decision. So many people would have decided the other way. There were lots of other delightful things in the park. There were ponds with gold and blue and green fish in them, and trees with beautiful parrots that said clever things at a moment's notice, and hummingbirds that hummed all the popular tunes of the day. Bertha walked up and down and enjoyed herself immensely, and thought to herself, "If I were not so extraordinarily good, I should not have been allowed to come into this beautiful park and enjoy all that there is to be seen in it." And her three medals clinked against one another as she walked, and helped to remind her how very good she really was. Just then, an enormous wolf came prowling into the park to see if it could catch a fat little pig for its supper.
4: "What color was it?" asked the children, amid an immediate quickening of interest.
3: "Mud color all over, with a black tongue and pale gray eyes that gleamed with unspeakable ferocity. The first thing that it saw in the park was Bertha, her pinafore so spotlessly white and clean that it could be seen from a great distance. Bertha saw the wolf and saw that it was stealing toward her, and she began to wish that she had never been allowed to come into the park. She ran as hard as she could, and the wolf came after her with huge leaps and bounds. She managed to reach a shrubbery of myrtle bushes, and she hid herself in one of the thickest of the bushes. The wolf came sniffing among the branches, its black tongue lolling out of its mouth and its pale gray eyes glaring with rage. Bertha was terribly frightened and thought to herself, "If I had not been so extraordinarily good, I should have been safe in the town at this moment." However, the scent of the myrtle was so strong that the wolf could not sniff out where Bertha was hiding, and the bushes were so thick that he might have hunted about in them for a long time without catching sight of her. So he thought he might as well go off and catch a little pig instead. Bertha was trembling very much at having the wolf prowling and sniffing so near her, and as she trembled, the medal for obedience clinked against the medals for good conduct and punctuality. The wolf was just moving away when he heard the sounds of the medals clinking and stopped to listen. They clinked again in a bush quite near him. He dashed into the bush, his pale gray eyes gleaming with ferocity and triumph, and dragged Bertha out and devoured her to the last morsel. All that was left of her were her shoes, bits of clothing, and the three medals for goodness.
4: "Were any of the little pigs killed?"
3: "No, they all escaped."
4: "The story began badly," said the smaller of the small girls, "but it had a beautiful ending." "It is the most beautiful story that I ever heard," said the bigger of the small girls with immense decision.
5: "It is the only beautiful story I have ever heard," said Cyril.
3: A dissentient opinion came from the aunt.
6: "A most improper story to tell to young children. You have undermined the effect of years of careful teaching."
3: "At any rate," said the bachelor, collecting his belongings preparatory to leaving the coach, "I kept them quiet for 10 minutes, which was more than you were able to do."
5: "Unhappy woman," he observed to himself as he walked down the platform of Templecombe Station.
3: "For the next 6 months or so, those children will assail her in public with demands for an improper story."

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I'm John Pritchett. 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

0: an anthology of blind poets, possibly the first in the world, was released in January 2020 at Jadavpur University in India, opening up the world of the blind to the sighted. The book contains works of 155 visually impaired poets, including Homer and John Milton, who were completely blind. The anthology is a culmination of initiative that began nearly three decades ago in 1992, when the first Braille magazine containing poems written by blind poets was launched in India. Several poets whose poems featured in the anthology said it was the Braille magazine that encouraged them to write. Till then, only the sighted had the opportunity to read their poems in public and share their thoughts and emotions. The magazine created a platform for the blind not only to share poems with others, but also led to a community of blind poets who gained confidence to read their works in public. Manoj Kumar Sarkar, an Indian writer, said, "We're a bit different from others, and hence don't get easily accepted in the mainstream. The magazine helped boost our confidence. The anthology, I hope, will break more barriers and change the perception about the blind." This is Chris Radio, a service of the Chicago Lighthouse.
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6: Welcome to Vanity Fair on GateWave, Summer 2026 issue. You've heard of the flood that killed 27 girls at Camp Mystic on July 4th 1 year ago. But the rising waters of the Guadalupe River also drowned nearly 100 others on that horrible night, including numerous members of the local Hispanic community. Karen Valby speaks with the friends and neighbors who put themselves on the front lines the next morning and began the unthinkable work of sifting through the wreckage. Our first article is entitled "Hell and High Water" by Karen Valby. At 5 p.m., we were floating the river under blue skies. At 6 p.m., we had a big party with all our family and friends, and the kids were going down one big blow-up slide into the water. At 8 p.m., we were sitting on the dock with our neighbors. We were commenting about how low the river was, about a foot lower than usual, saying, "We sure hope we get that rain tonight." Whether you live in Hunt, Texas, a small town of some 1,400 people along the Guadalupe River, or were visiting for the long holiday weekend, or were in session at one of several historic summer camps along the riverbank that have shaped generations of Texans, the stories about July 3rd sound eerily similar. People didn't go to bed worried about the weather. What would unfold overnight was a tragedy beyond measure. An entire summer's worth of rain poured over the South Fork of the Guadalupe and kept dumping on drought-parched soil. In the span of 45 minutes, the river surged 26 feet above its bed before reaching a record-breaking crest of more than 37 feet. That wall of water roared downstream, smashing and devouring. It took with it 25 young campers and two counselors from the Christian all-girls Camp Mystic, a nauseating mass casualty that has dominated media coverage of the flood. Their parents have since fled numerous lawsuits against Camp Mystic, accusing the family who runs it of gross negligence and a failure to take common sense measures that could have saved their children's lives. But the river claimed more than just those radiant girls. All told, 139 people died from the floodwaters, 119 of them in Hunt's greater Kerr County alone. beloved neighbors, entire families, tourists staying at riverfront hotels and vacation homes, and a nearby RV camp, all were washed away. How many of their deaths, too, were arguably preventable? There are those who insist that what happened last summer was an act of God. One young camper who survived the flood sent a letter to Tweety Eastland, the matriarch of Camp Mystic, whose husband, Dick Eastland, perished while trying to evacuate a cabin filled with some of the camp's youngest girls, writing, "I know why Dickie died, because God wanted a summer camp, and he wanted Dickie to run it in heaven." Some say finger-pointing brings no balm to the broken, that the occasion calls for a more elegant mourning that doesn't complicate or traipse on the legacy of celebrated places, people, or traditions. At a press conference last summer, Governor Greg Abbott said more bluntly that questions of blame around the flood were the word choice of losers. But if there is no clear-eyed accounting and address of the specific and systemic failings that led to so much loss last January 4th, what happens the next time a flood roars through Texas Hill Country? And as one first responder who scoured the Guadalupe for bodies tells me, it will happen again. The before and after of any disaster becomes inescapably political, from the policies that might have stanched the vein of damage to the victims we prioritize, to the willingness of our leaders to learn from a crisis and enact meaningful change. But in the eye of a storm, there is only your neighbor to reach for, and it's not their party, race, or class that grabs back. So here's what happened that night in Hunt. Here are some of the helpers who rose so fiercely to the grievous occasion. And now, as the anniversary of the flood bears down upon us, here comes the reckoning. Ilda Alva, 35, lives with her family in a house up the hill behind the Hunt School. On July 3rd, she had a restless night that she initially blamed on being 9 months pregnant. She woke at 10 p.m., glad to hear a light rain, and again at midnight, the rain steadier now. By 1 a.m., the wind had turned wild, lightning flaring horizon to horizon. It was scary but familiar. She told herself that the low water crossing in town would likely be flooded in the morning. The people in Hunt would have to wait for the river to come down before going about their day. Alva didn't receive the first flash flood warning alert the National Weather Service, NWS, had sent at 1:14 a.m., or the one that went out at 3:35, urging residents to move to higher ground now, act quickly to protect your life. Shortly before 4 a.m., her panicked 20-year-old niece woke her up saying, "Auntie, my grandpa called and he's on the roof of his house." At 3:56 a.m., Jane Ragsdell, 68, sent a three-word text to one of her best friends, Christine Chenoweth, "I'm in trouble." Ragsdell was the director of Heart of the Hills, a girls' summer camp just a mile down the road from Camp Mystic that wasn't in session over the 4th of July weekend. One mother, who'd picked her daughters up from there 5 days earlier, described Ragsdell to me as a once-in-a-generation woman. Think Dolly Parton-level magnetism, but with a quiet, gentle energy. Ragsdell had been a water safety instructor for decades and an amateur rainfall reporter. Her camp sits on the other side of the highway from the river. By the time the storm woke Ragsdell, the pressure of the water against her doors and windows was too much for her to escape her house. Her property manager tried and failed to reach her in a kayak in the raging water. Ragsdell drowned in her home. 8 miles down the road, Ragsdell's friend and Alva's former ESL teacher, Lisa Weinstein, woke up to pounding at her door. "Y'all need to get up," her neighbor yelled. "Y'all need to move higher." At first, Weinstein couldn't process his alarm. Her house sits on a hillside, well off the 100-year floodplain, or the sight of other neighbors in her yard in their soaking pajamas. They told her they'd woken up when the river started pouring through their doggy door, that the water was at their waist within minutes. The dogs swam out of the house. Alva's niece went in search of her grandfather, Miri Vasquez, who's been the groundskeeper and head mason at Camp Mystic for nearly 40 years. To illustrate how small a town Hunt is, Weinstein taught five of Vasquez's children at the local school, where they were classmates with both Alba and Ragsdale's son. Vasquez had busted a hole through his attic ceiling with a tire tool, saving his wife, daughter, and two young grandchildren from drowning in their home. He'd watched in horror as his neighbors clung screaming to trees beneath him before the water engulfed them. Vasquez and his family trudged along the washed-out road to Alba's, leaving the mismatched shoes they hastily grabbed at her front door so as not to track mud inside her house. An adult's furry winter boot, a child's sopping sneaker. Before Alva's cell phone died, a cousin from out of town texted, saying the news was reporting that 40 girls were missing from Camp Mystic. Vasquez told her it couldn't be true. He'd been listening to the camp leaders on his radio hours before escaping to the roof. He kept hearing, "Let's move the girls, let's move the girls," says Alba. Around 1:30, it was something like, "Stop moving the girls. Don't move the girls anymore." Dawn broke over a world that no longer made visual or emotional sense. 500-year-old cypress trees had been ripped from their roots and sent rolling down the river. Cars and steel beams wrapped around trees like pipe cleaners. Mattresses lay tangled in treetops. Fish flopped on ruined ground. A naked concrete slab stood where once there'd been a post office. A chimney from a rock fireplace reached mournfully toward the sky, the only thing standing amid the rubble of Jane Ragsdale's house. A young girl who'd escaped from her Camp Mystic cabin on her mattress woke up 6.5 miles downriver atop a debris pile and started crying for help. Soon the sky would grow thick with circling helicopters and would stay that way for more than a week, the cutting of their rotor blades ominous and heartbreaking. "I'll never hear a helicopter again," one survivor tells me, without having to shut my ears and run inside. In the hill country, people mark time by the big floods. In 1932, the Guadalupe took 7 people after a major storm. In 1978, Tropical Storm Amelia dumped 4 feet of rain over Medina, killing 33. In 1987, the Guadalupe surged near Comfort, washing out a bus and killing 10 teenagers on board. In 2015, flash flooding barreled through Wimberley, killing at least 12. Historically, one former Hunt resident tells me, out-of-towners would call local caretakers to secure their vacation homes along the riverbank. "Flood's coming. Would you help us move furniture up to the second floor?" was the standard ask. "Open the windows and let everything run through." The water generally never made it to the second floor. The wealthy owners would deal with the damage later. Weinstein remembers in the 90s once being flooded overnight at school. It started raining during the day, and by the time it was 3:30, it was too late for most of the kids to get to their homes, she says. The cafeteria stayed open. People on the right side of the river brought in blankets and supplies. One of her first graders cried because he'd never spent the night away from his parents before. By 5:30 a.m., the river went down and everyone was able to get home safely. Claudia Sullivan, 75, was one of the program directors at Camp Mystic during the 1978 flood. She remembers moving little girls in the middle of the night to higher ground. "But it wasn't scary," she says. "We knew we were safe." In the morning, one of the creeks that converges with the Guadalupe on the camp's 700 or so acres was too high for the older girls who bunked on Senior Hill to cross. "But the PA was working," says Sullivan, "and we talked back and forth to them. And when the water got low enough, 4 of us got on horseback, and we filled trash bags with loaves of bread, peanut butter and jelly, and 6 gallons of milk, and we took them food." She remembers Mystic girls feeling rather superior when they'd heard that CBS White House correspondent Bob Schieffer had sent a helicopter for his daughter, who was staying at the nearby girls' camp Waldemar. "We made fun of that," she says, "because we'd made it." A flood watch was issued for Kerr County on the afternoon of July 3rd, but there was reportedly no Kerr County elected official present that day for scheduled briefing calls about incoming weather with the Texas Division of Emergency Management. Kerrville's mayor would later admit he missed the emails. The county emergency management coordinator was out sick. The county judge, chief executive officer, was away at his lake house near Austin. Like Alva, several people I interviewed say they never received that first 1:14 a.m. warning from the NWS. Cell service is spotty in rural hill country pockets like Hunt. Reportedly, just one cell tower serves a 79-mile range. And then there is the larger issue of alert fatigue. Texas cell users rank the highest in the country in reported op-out rates at 25% to 30%. Locals expect flooding. They just never imagined anything this bad. An Earth.org report, released days after the flood, concluded that the torrential rains over the South Fork that night were intensified by human-driven climate change. Around 2:50 a.m. on July 4th, a two-dispatcher team at the Kerrville 911 Center started getting calls for help. Between 5 a.m. and 6 a.m., recordings show that they apparently received 106 frantic life-or-death pleas for rescue. The NWS has since released a detailed summary of the night of the floods. The report states that the Austin-San Antonio Weather Forecast Office, WFO, tried calling the Kerr County Sheriff's Office and the Kerr County Emergency Coordinator around 3:40 a.m., 2.5 hours after the first flash flood warning. Neither the sheriff nor the emergency management coordinator, who announced his retirement in March, responded to a request for comment. The sheriff didn't receive a call until 4:20 and didn't arrive at the sheriff's office until around 5 a.m. The emergency management coordinator was woken up by his wife around 5:30 a.m. The WFO couldn't reach him until 6:19 a.m. You're listening to Vanity Fair Magazine, produced by Gatewave in New York City. Despite its long history of flooding, Hunt lacked outside flood warning sirens. The thought of our beautiful Kerr County having these sirens going off in the middle of the night, "I'm going to have to start drinking again to put up with you all," now deceased County Commissioner Buster Baldwin groused in the official transcript of a 2016 meeting. Subsequent pushes for sirens floundered when commissioners were denied funding from the state grants and faced public pushback at the prospect of increased taxes. In 2021, Kerr County somewhat begrudgingly accepted approximately $10 million in federal funds from the Biden administration's America Rescue Plan Act. But seemingly none of the money was used for a flood system, at least none that was publicly reported. It went instead to a new, nearly $7 million radio system for police and fire departments that excluded a large swath of territory, leaving dead zones that seemed to have hampered rescue response around Camp Mystic and surrounding areas. "Tomorrow we're going to have to come find bodies," Alva told her husband the morning of July 4th as they stood in shock under umbrellas watching the water recede. Her due date was in 17 days. There was no power or plumbing in Hunt. Her brother Arturo, who lives in Ingram, a small town 6 miles east of them, worked all day to clear the roads with his backhoe up to the low water crossing 1 mile from Hunt. When the river finally came down enough for them to cross, Alva joined a gathering of friends on the other side. She learned that her best friend Lydia's father and his wife, Jose Alvera and Alicia Torres, were among the missing. "They're holding on to a tree somewhere," Alva assured Olivera's son, Osiel. "The water's down and they'll hold on. We're going to find them." Meanwhile, a Camp Mystic representative had reached Matthew Childress and his wife, Wendy, on their panicked drive from Houston. She told them that their 18-year-old daughter, Chloe Childress, was among the missing. 10 women from the past couple of generations in the Childress family have attended Camp Mystic. Chloe's 10 years as a camper and then a counselor there had given their daughter the best summers of her life. Their world fell out of the bottom of their car. Because the road into Hunt was unpassable, the Childresses were forced into a monstrous kind of purgatory among other terrified parents at Ingram Elementary School. Around midnight, the mystic parents whose children were still unaccounted for were moved to Trinity Baptist Church, 11 miles away in Kerrville, further from their daughters, further from hope. For 36 hours, I was able to tell myself, my daughter's a fighter. She's a machine. She's in a tree with three girls hanging on, Matthew Childress tells me. When we got into July 5th, he pauses for a long moment. The day of July 5th was something that I would not wish upon my worst enemy. I remember lying there, trying to sleep, realizing at some point that my phone might ring and I'm not going to know how to react as a father, as a husband, as a human being. Early on the morning of July 5th, Alva helped spearhead a search party comprising a dozen local Hispanic friends who gather on the weekends to play volleyball at her brother Arturo's house. They understood intuitively that the game wardens who'd begun to converge and hunt had a priority, finding the Camp Mystic girls. They couldn't trust these officials to care about an older Hispanic working-class couple. Her group met at Kreider's, one of the oldest open-air dance halls in Texas, just a few miles up the road from Camp Mystic. Several friends took the far side of the river. Others scoured the median that the flood had created. Alva, wearing a large yellow rain jacket, followed alongside on the road. A scrub of game wardens tried waving off their efforts. "This is official. Y'all need to go home," one of them yelled. "This is our community," Alva insisted to his supervisor. "These are our friends. These are our family members." She remembers looking down at the game warden's clean, dry shoes. It was her people who'd braved the water to look for bodies, her muddy feet that were getting torn up by fire ants. One of the volleyball players yelled for help. They'd found a young girl dead in a tree. While they waited for the sheriff, one of her friends gasped that she'd looked like a little doll. Alva and her friends kept going, past the ruined heart of the hills camp. They found the body of a boy wrapped tight against a tree by debris and branches. "Still, I did not cry," says Alva. "I was so numb I could not feel anything." They waited again for officials to gather another child. She started picking up photographs of strangers littered on the side of the road. They kept going, past Camp Mystic, to the ranch where Jose Olvera was a groundskeeper. Within minutes, somebody spotted his shoe buried beneath some debris. His foot was still inside of it. They found the rest of his body nearby. A large group of men in uniform soon joined them. Alva told them Olvera's wife was still missing, but they didn't move much to help. Around dinner time, she went home to her son and daughter. Her friends kept searching deep into the night. The next morning, Alva was out there again. Her team had now grown to almost 60 members of the Hispanic community from around the area. Someone brought a kayak. Everyone was in the water, churning over every mound of debris. They searched under a bridge. They shook the trees. At some point, they were joined in their efforts by members of Fundación 911 Mexico, a nonprofit crew of volunteer firefighters based in Ciudad Acuña. When everyone else went home, Alva's brother took his skid steer to help the Camp Mystic search efforts. At Chloe Childress's funeral in Houston, the church overflowing with mourners. Her father played songs by The National and the Foo Fighters. He spoke of Chloe's goodness and her greatness, her wild streak, her core ability to see everyone in a room and make them feel seen too. When his legs threatened to sink beneath him, he asked Chloe's then 15-year-old brother to take his arm and help him stay upright. At Jose Olvera's funeral in Hunt, one of his daughters lay herself over the casket and sobbed for 30 minutes before she let anyone take her father from her. On July 6th, Dondi Persin, a 55-year-old grandmother of four, wasn't in the water for 30 minutes before her volunteer team found a body. She was in Center Point, a town some 20 miles east of Hunt. Persin didn't want to feel like she was gawking over the swollen, naked man, so she started picking up lost objects that blanketed the river. There was a picture of a little red-haired boy wearing a blue T-shirt. Further down, a teenage mutant Ninja Turtles backpack. By the end of the day, she had collected three bags full of clothes, pictures, jewelry, and sheets. People would say, "Are you the lady that was picking up the belongings?" And I'd say, "I guess I am now." That night she started a Facebook group called Found on the Guadalupe River that today has more than 56,000 members. She reunited the little redhead with his backpack. Over the last 11 months, Persine has cleaned and returned thousands of items to their owners. A great-grandmother's aquamarine ring in its pink box. A tackle box with fishing lures passed on through generations. Paintings, wallets, clothes, stuffed animals. Chloe Childress's stuffed UT Longhorn, the mascot of where she'd been supposed to start her freshman year. Every reunion is emotional. The mother of one deceased Camp Mystic girl told Persine she'd placed her returned items under the family's Christmas tree. On the week we spoke, Persine was in the process of cleaning a Camp Mystic girl's blankets and a little pair of pink cowboy boots. She works beneath a framed photo of a man wearing a white cowboy hat and a red T-shirt that says, "It's a Texas thing." It's a picture of Alvaro Segala, the man whose body she found in the river. He was a house framer who had been in Center Point for a construction job and was washed away in his car. He was 69 years old. Segala's 17-year-old grandson saw a picture of his grandpa's jeans with his work keys attached to one of the belt loops in Persine's page. Persine and Segala's widow, Hilaria, have since become friendly partners in grief. She tells Hilaria that Segala, a man who moved from Mexico when he was 18 years old, who loved the Dallas Cowboys and a Whataburger double cheeseburger and his gray recliner, who supported his grandson's decision to join the Army when he graduated from high school, is the patron saint of Found on the Guadalupe River. Jason Boswell, Ph.D., had just moved to Kerrville for a new faculty job in Shriner University's Criminal Justice Department. Having served 14 years on active military duty and then 23 years in the Secret Service, he is used to helping disaster scenes. He tells me he's never seen anything like the devastation he confronted along the Guadalupe. Every morning, his rapidly assembled 7-member team, led by his buddy Tim Miller, who runs Texas EquiSearch, a search and recovery nonprofit out of Houston, would meet at a different location. They had fan boats, cadaver dogs, and dog handlers. They climbed trees to clear cars, nervous they might find somebody dead inside, hoping that they would, anything to end the torture for a family with a name on a missing persons list. At night, Boswell would gather with his team in one of their rooms at the Hampton Inn to play cards, spades, pinochle, some blackjack, anything to get their minds off the day so they could go out there again at 8 a.m. Their team recovered the bodies of 11 girls before FEMA finally arrived and shut them down. "I think we did well, right?" Boswell tells me, "because you don't ever want..." He chokes back a sob, his hand covering his mouth. "Pardon me, you don't ever want a parent not to know where their kid is." First responders from all over the country and abroad hit the ground in Texas in days after the floods. Lam Averinos, a 33-year-old dog handler, drove 18 hours from Georgia with four of his cadaver dogs piled into his truck. Every morning he'd search the riverbanks with his dogs, covering 15 to 20 miles a day. He remembers working alongside locals who were choking back their anger so as not to get distracted from their mission of finding bodies. "A lot of people were frustrated with the fact that there were no flood sirens," he tells me. "Why do we have to rely on phone service in an area with no service?" While in Texas, Avgerino stayed in the guest house of a woman named Sally West. Her grandparents started the dance hall Criders back in the 20s. She taught kindergarten at the Hunt School for 26 years. West replaced her ikru bedding with a new, dark-colored quilt when she found out the stranger from Georgia slept in the bed with his dogs. She did Avgerino's laundry at night and made sure he returned after his brutal days to a plate of homemade cookies by his bed. 7 months after the flood, Avgerinos was back in Hunt. He stayed with West, who now calls the young man family. He says ketamine therapy has helped with his own trauma. he donated one of his dogs, Scrabble, a 3-year-old German wire-haired pointer, to the Ingram Fire Department in the hopes that the dog might be of use in the ongoing search for 8-year-old Siles Stewart, a Camp Mystic girl whose body still has not been recovered. In the immediate days after the flood, Wes devoted herself to getting food, gift cards, clothing, and money into the hands of her Hispanic neighbors, no matter their status, who were terrified by the law enforcement that had swarmed into Hunt. She coordinated her efforts on the ground with her former student Alva and her former colleague Weinstein. Wes debated hard before accepting an invitation to meet President Donald Trump when he and the First Lady traveled to Texas on July 11th to view the devastation. She was promised there'd be no cameras. She chose to wear a dress from Goodwill. I thought it was authentic and non-pretentious, and said more about me than who I was getting to meet, she says. This Gateway broadcast of Vanity Fair magazine will return with the article, Hell and High Water.

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5: Gateway's presentation of Vanity Fair magazine continues. I'm Jim Lemonides, continuing with the article Hell and High Water by Karen Velby. There were around 20 people in the room at the Emergency Operations Center, EOC, in Kerrville, including members of the Eastland family, which owns and operates Camp Mystic, the local parents of one of the deceased Mystic girls, the Hunt school principal, and the staunchly conservative Texas Representative Chip Roy. After taking the floor, Trump reminded the room that Texas loves Trump and assured the Ashen business owners that they would build their business back. I got the impression that our president has no idea, no connection to what a community is, West tells me. She waited until the end of the gathering to say her piece. I stood up and walked straight across the room and sat next to the president. I told him I was there to represent the town of Hunt. I talked about all the people in the room, how I was connected to each person sitting there in some way, and that we are connected by generations.

in the room proudly. "That's my kindergarten teacher," said a shattered Edward Eastland, the director of Camp Mystic's Guadalupe River campus. He had been sucked out of a cabin on the morning of July 4th as children clutched at his limbs. He'd clung to a tree in raging water, trying to keep sight of their little bodies. His father was dead. 8 months later, he'd sit in a packed courtroom, pale and trembling, facing questions he struggled to answer. On March 4th, the walls of a Travis County courtroom in Austin felt wobbly with grief. Sile Stewart's parents had filed a temporary restraining order against Camp Mystic and the Eastland family. They wanted Camp Mystic's Guadalupe River campus to keep being treated as a crime scene and to prevent the Eastlands from continuing with their plans to open a nearby second campus, Camp Mystic Cypress Lake, which did not take on water during the flood. Nearly 900 families had already signed their daughters up to attend this summer. Rows of manicured-looking women and their white-haired husbands sat behind the hunch members of the Eastland family. "Love shows up," one woman who'd driven in from Kerrville that morning said approvingly as she squeezed into a row of women decked out in Camp Mystic's signature Kelly green. On the other side of the courtroom sat the parents, grandparents, and friends of Heaven's 27, the coalition of anguished mothers and fathers who have united since the tragedy to demand accountability and honor their daughters' legacies. They each wore large buttons of their daughter's face pinned to their chests. Many wore Seal's favorite color, lavender, or jewelry featuring a hummingbird in her honor. During courtroom breaks, the long line for the women's room was a stark visual of the way this flood has ripped apart accusers and defenders of Camp Mystic. Grieving mothers in lavender, avoiding eye contact with willfully cheerful women in a green that now felt cloying, bordering on cruel. The Heaven's 27 parents hugged and talked easily with one another, but their tired eyes always seemed a breath away from tears. Every lawyer's speech, every line of testimony, brought winces and gasps. Sale's mother, Cece, drank from a water bottle still bearing a sticker with her missing daughter's name, as she suffered through Edward Eastland's inability to answer whether there existed a formal written evaluation plan in the case of a flood. Matthew Childress, the chief growth and operations officer for a Houston law firm, is one of the galvanizing forces behind Heaven's 27 and the campaign for camp safety, which continues to lobby for reforms nationwide. Last September, Heaven's 27 successfully pushed through legislation to enhance safety measures in Texas summer camps. Since then, the campaign for camp safety is inspiring headway in Alabama, Missouri, Oklahoma, and Maryland. "I'll be honest," says Childress of his efforts, "there's this undertone, this thin little line of, does anyone think that my daughter should have been able to save their kid? This is my brain trying to torture me, and part of what drives me for change is trying to stamp that thought out of my brain. It's a way of me trying to protect my daughter." As her cabin took on water, Chloe Childress had obeyed Camp Mystic's one directive to shelter in place. Her father says she could have left and scrambled up a hill in 10 seconds if she cared only about herself. But she trusted camp leadership and stayed with her young campers, who needed her. She waited for guidance that didn't come. The burden of their escape and survival was not hers to bear. In April, the hearing resumed with 3 searing days of testimony. The Eastland supporters had seemingly been advised against wearing green. Edward Eastland wept from the witness box, saying he just wished there had been no camp last summer. His wife and co-director, Mary Liz Eastland, who is also a registered nurse and leads the camp medical operations, admitted she'd fled with her children and mother-in-law, Tweety, to higher ground early that awful morning. She looked almost in a dissociative state during questioning from the steward's attorney. "Seal needed your help and you abandoned her, didn't you?" the lawyer demanded. Blinking, her face pale and empty, Mary Liz murmured softly, "Yes." In a text afterwards, Childress tries to describe how it felt
hearing the Eastlands detail the chain of events over the last few hours.

0: of his daughter's life. The phrase that I have been using is that I have been vibrating all week with all emotions, anger, sadness, grief, denial, frustration, everything. Hearing the truth that we have been marinating in for 9 months to come so honestly, bizarrely and almost innocently from their mouths is what took me aback the most. My brain has fully brought me back to thinking in detail about the violence of the deaths of the children and what they endured. After the hearing, numerous friends and family asked Childress if any part of him felt sorry for the Eastland family, for the weight of what they will forever shoulder. "It takes me in a circle," he writes to me. "Of course, pity, because they are dealing with the horrific disaster of their own making. But then you look at how they have handled themselves since July 4th. They should have engaged the families, taken responsibility, apologized. Even asked how we can make this right somehow so that camp could possibly continue to be a place of joy for others in the future. But that never happened. 2 months after the flood, they declared they were going to open again. So the pity that is there takes me right back to where I started, and the pity fades. A week after the Eastlands appeared in court, Texas state legislators drove over to conduct a site visit at Camp Mystic. Some Kerr County residents, frustrated with the pace of the state investigation and offended by the lack of urgency and respect for the victims beyond Camp Mystic, staged a demonstration on the highway corridor between Ingram and Hunt. In the rain, fed-up locals held up homemade signs bearing the number 119, a reminder to the government that officials passing through of just how many lives were lost during the flood. 119, one person for every 454 residents of Kerr County, gone overnight. C.C. Stewart was also in Hunt that day, having driven from Austin. She stood on the riverbank, crying out her daughter's name, begging Seal's spirit to come aid in the recovery of her body. The grief of last summer reverberates beyond the headlines about Heaven's 27 and the messy social gulf the river forged. I spoke to a Kerrville woman whose nephew was declared missing on July 4th, leaving his family frantic for news. She happened to see a clip online of a first responder in the water saying that he was looking for the young man, too. Clayton Meadows would go on to be the 27th body recovered. He was a 29-year-old Hunt native, a cowboy who worked on a ranch. When the world was desperate for news of the Camp Mystic girls, hearing a stranger say his name aloud meant the world to the people who loved him. Sally West has since opened her front door to the grieving. She invited some of her spiritual director friends from San Antonio to bear witness to her neighbor's trauma, community members who wouldn't otherwise seek mental health support. I told them, "You're at my house, it's safe." They'd talked for hours to West's friends, knowing what they shared was confidential. Afterward, she'd made them a sandwich. More than a dozen neighbors sought refuge within her sacred walls, an 11-year-old child, grown men who wept for hours. Another summer comes. A river goes on being a river. Cars will once again depart Houston and Dallas and Austin, back seats crowded with trunks of PJs and T-shirts and stuffies, to drop off kids for their summer adventures in the hill country. Though not at Camp Mystic, which finally withdrew its application for a summer 2026 license days before it was likely to have been denied by the state. In a statement, the Eastland family told Vanity Fair, "Our continued prayers go out to the Heavens 27 families and the families of the more than 100 individuals who lost their lives in Kerr County and beyond. Our sincere hope is that all who are grieving will feel God's presence and comfort. Our family is completely devastated by the July 4th tragedy. The pain of losing so many beloved Camp Mystic girls is only magnified by the gap that has developed between us and some of the Heavens 27 families, which has kept us from communicating directly with them. We remain grateful to their friends and other families who have been able to support them when we could not. We pray for them constantly." The Heart of the Hills will open under new leadership in a new location, farther from the river. Jane Ragsdale's best friend, Christine Chenoweth, a pastoral counselor and former Presbyterian minister, says the South Fork of the Guadalupe is now lousy and wrecked and haunted. But her voice goes dreamy, accounting her epic, epic, epic final swim with Ragsdale. They'd gotten in the water on the North Fork, where the river is deep and wide and dark. No life preservers, no noodles. Just two girls who met at Sea Amp Mystic half a century ago, taking their time telling stories. They swam upstream to an area known as the bathtubs. The further they swam, the more shallow the water became. Soon they could see the bottom, the turtles and the fish and the snakes who shared the river with them. In the distance, they heard the water lapping over the rocks. They went shallower still, to where they were almost crab-walking. The water changed temperature, going from cool to warm. By the end, the water was so loud it drowned out the conversation. And what words could even capture such a perfect afternoon? I don't know that I'll ever swim in the South Fork of the Guadalupe again, and it runs through my soul, says Chenoweth. The river that killed Jane was the same river that baptized her, and the same river that baptized her is the same river that gives the hill country life. It's like in the movie Ordinary People, where the brother who lived is talking to a psychiatrist, and he says to the kid, "It hurts to be angry with someone you love. It hurts to be angry about the river." You're listening to Vanity Fair Magazine on Gatewave, audio for independent living. Jane's death was only one of many deaths for me. This summer she'll meet Ragsdale's son and his family at a hotel on the outskirts of town. She'll swim in the hotel pool with her best friend's grandchildren. Matthew Childress has become used to white-knuckling his way through terrible milestones. The family fled Texas for London to survive their first Thanksgiving without Chloe. Some of Chloe's best friends helped make Christmas bearable. Home for college break, the girls asked if they could come over to help the Childresses decorate their tree. An afternoon like that, sharing stories about Chloe being fun and funny and brave in her short life, puts breath back into his body. Now there's the looming specter of the 4th of July, the 250th anniversary of America, the first anniversary of his daughter's death. "We're going to get away as far from this country as we possibly can," says Childress. They'll travel through continental Europe, recreating some of the 2 weeks Chloe spent backpacking and riding the U-Rail with friends the month before she died. She's got a video of her skydiving over Interlaken. Childress plans on skydiving over the same spot as his daughter, dropping a cylinder of her ashes over the Swiss Alps. For a too brief time, they will be together again in the clouds. Back in Texas, Ilda Elba and the volleyball crew are no longer gathering at Arturo's house. The number of deportations in Ingram spiked dramatically in recent months. From January to March alone, the local police chief says, there have been 58 of them. Many of those detained reportedly have no criminal convictions. Arturo has grown used to driving by traffic stops, then circling back to move his friends' and neighbors' abandoned cars to their helpless families left behind. Elva moved to Hunt when she was 5 years old. She came over knowing no English, and by the second grade she was in the gifted and talented program. Like many immigrant parents, Elva's mother took a back seat in her kids' lives because of the language barrier. "But the community, all my friends' parents, took us in and made up for it," says Elva. "They always rooted for me. They came to all my games and would pat me on the back. They loved me." When she was 19 and had saved enough money, Elva took a test and within a year became an American citizen. She works in the Human Resources Department for Kerr County. Her baby, Lila, will turn one in July. "Now so many of my people won't have that same opportunity," she says. "They won't have the same country I knew and fell in love with." For those early days after the flood, it felt like everybody was on the same side. "We're neighbors. We love each other. I'm happy you're okay. How can I help?" says Alba. What happened to that? I really wish I could tell all these people, "Hey, these illegal immigrants found your daughter. They found your son." Do you wish they would have been found by a white legal resident instead? For months, Alba was plagued by a recurring nightmare about a young girl crying out for her, a girl she can't reach. Every morning she prays for the recovery of Seal Stewart's body, for closure for her family. She struggles to forgive herself for waiting until July 5th before starting her search. I felt so much guilt, Alba tells me. Maybe we would have found Seal's body before she was taken further by the water. But if she can say sorry, she wonders, why can't those who were actually in charge? I keep hearing from our officials, you never know how it is until you are out there. Well, I'm not trained, and you are. What is your excuse? Why did it take you so long to react? How would you like to hear your doctor say, I didn't know if I could do this, when you're dying in his hands? I would love to hear someone say, I messed up, we messed up, we were not prepared. We have not heard anybody apologize. Look for the helpers, we keep telling ourselves. But what about tomorrow's emergency? The next extreme weather event will be told nobody could have seen coming. The next school shooting. The next atrocity captured on a scared bystander's shaking phone. The helpers are exhausted. Our shock and our prayers won't forever sustain them. They won't bring back the dead. On this 4th of July, we'd be wise to remember that there is no such thing as independence in this world, not when we are all so helplessly, tenderly bound to one another. Horrible things happen all the time, crises and catastrophes that defy language and imagination. We want to believe that the people in charge can meet the moment with competence and vigilance and compassion. But when the chain of command breaks down or loses its moral compass, there are questions that deserve answering. Who had a plan? Who looked out for the most vulnerable? Whose shoes were wet? Who brought food? Who took responsibility? Who did we thank? Who said sorry? For our next article, forget those dusty old bandages. King Tutankhamun's treasures had found a new home at the Grand Egyptian Museum. Elsewhere, he has been immortalized in high jewelry made from sparkling rubies, emeralds, sapphires, diamonds, and onyx. Daisy Shaw Ellis traces the roots of Van Cleef and Arpels' latest homage to the land of the pharaohs. In our next article, Gifts of the Nile, by Daisy Shaw Ellis. Elizabeth Taylor as Cleopatra, the Bangles' Walk Like an Egyptian, Steve Martin's King Tut, the mummy, in a way we can blame them all on Napoleon. Militarily, the French dictator's 1798 invasion of Egypt was a disaster. But culturally, says Peter de Manuelian, Barbara Bell, professor of Egyptology at Harvard University, the bungled operation inspired an entire field. The French scientists and scholars who flocked to the Nile's shores led to Champollion's deciphering of the Rosetta Stone, Dubois' illustrations of Egyptian deities, and the creation of the actual book on Egypt, one that led Westerners to regard the ancient civilization as a repository of vast riches and sophisticated culture. The whole pharaohs marrying their own sisters thing notwithstanding. By the end of the 19th century and the dawn of the 20th, much of Europe had mummy issues. There was a frenzy for sphinxes, sarcophagi, and hieroglyphics. Excavations in the Nile Valley, Middle Egypt, and Tanis unearthed antiquities that inspired artisans and collectors alike. Van Cleef and Arpels was among many who took note. Back in the 1920s, the French jeweler was still in its infancy, at least relative to some of Paris's more staid jewelry houses. But its modern approach, bullish technique, and imaginative design quickly helped it climb to the zenith of the Place Vendôme. Shortly after the discovery of Tutankhamun in 1922, Van Cleef and Arpels created its Egyptian pattern jewelry, deftly crafting Art Deco-style diamond and onyx pieces that used rubies, emeralds, and sapphires to represent gods and artifacts. A century later, the house has returned to the font of creativity, the symbols, the colors, the pantheon, the wrists bent at a 90-degree angle. This summer, the brand will unveil its fascinating Egypt collection, featuring 180 pieces that pay homage to the region's culture and craftsmanship, as well as Van Cleef and Arpels' own history. The release follows the opening of the new Grand Egyptian Museum in, yes, the actual Egypt, which hosts the artifacts of Tutankhamun himself. The discovery of his tomb sent Egyptomania to a fever pitch and had influenced the Maison when it designed its first related pieces. Take the newly designed Paysage Eternal bracelet, a piece that reads more like a detailed painting made of rectangular gold panels set with sapphires, rubies, and diamonds instead of oil on canvas. Its imagery is drawn from the Egyptian craze of the early 20th century. Items from King Tut's tomb eventually traveled the world, finally arriving in America in the 1970s and transferring that original European excitement farther west. That was really the first blockbuster exhibition that started this whole tradition of Monets going on the road and people lining up around the building. It was Tutankhamun that was the beginning of all that, says Der Manuelian. Van Cleef & Arpels' continued interest in Egypt may have something to do with real estate. The company's headquarters is essentially in the backyard of the Louvre, where an impressive Egyptian department houses many of the antiquities excavated over the years, like the Great Sphinx of Tani, the Dendera Zodiac, and the Seated Scribe, among other treasures. On a sunny day in Paris last fall, I watched as a few fascinating Egypt pieces were formed in the firm's high jewelry workshop. Miniature figures of goddesses cast in solid gold were being intricately carved and polished, ready to be set with fine gemstones. A mystery set cocktail ring was so technically complicated that it required a pit crew of 5 artisans toiling at once. One of the Paysage bracelets that has become a signature of the brand was taking its final form. These 3 pieces are hallmarks of a Van Cleef & Arpels high jewelry collection, one that, like Isis reassembling her husband Osiris after he was chopped to pieces by his wicked brother Seth, takes hours upon hours of painstaking diligence. Isis managed her feet in 12 days. A Van Cleef & Arpels collection takes years to complete. The mystery set, a technique patented by the house in 1933, refers to the way stones are slid onto rails, concealing the structure of the piece so that it appears they are held in place by sheer will, or maybe magic. The deities who adorn the pieces in this collection build upon the house's century-long history of creating lifelike miniature ballerinas and other characters to illustrate collections pulled from narrative inspirations like Shakespeare's Romeo and Juliet and Robert Louis Stevenson's Treasure Island. There is always an artistic dimension that will be the base of inspiration. And like art in general, it is meant to be very universal, says Van Cleef & Arpels CEO Kathleen Renier. It can be literature, it can be the ballet. Here, it's a specific culture, and paying tribute to the artistic expression of that culture. After a visit to the workshop, a prowl around the Egyptian collection of the Louvre, and subsequent trips to the New York Metropolitan Museum of Art's own recent exhibition, Divine Egypt, it becomes clear that from King Tut's age to our own, at least one thing hasn't changed: humanity's appreciation for shiny objects. Gold has been soaring in price due to geopolitical strife. But according to our sources, at least, that isn't discouraging buyers. It's counterintuitively increasing their desire. Perhaps they're suffering from a curse of the pharaohs? The Egyptians, of course, were known for their apt use of gold in statuary, funerary articles, and, of course, jewelry. Van Cleef & Arpels draws on the Egyptian use of color, and Dubois' use of it in his illustrations for Champollion's book. Fascinating Egypt digs deep, but not so deep it could be accused of making off with another culture's precious artifacts. Where once every well-to-do Victorian wanted to own a mummy or a piece of a mummy, says Catherine Howley at the Institute of Fine Arts at NYU, there's now a less taboo option for the modern aesthete. It's enough to make anyone feel like the Prince of Egypt. Thank you for listening to this week's Gateway presentation of Vanity Fair magazine. I'm volunteer reader Jim Lemonides. Please join us again next Friday. For most of you, Chips and Bites is coming up next here on Gateway.
1: 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If you can make a contribution at any level, call for more information at 646-202-1049.

0: Aria Mia Liberti has been legally blind since childhood, but she's going to make her acting debut in the leading role of Marie Laurie LeBlanc in Netflix's adaptation of All the Light We Cannot See. She landed the part after a global casting search. Despite no formal acting training, she beat out thousands of submissions to secure the role. A doctoral student in rhetoric at Penn State, Liberti received her master's in 2021 from the Royal Holloway University of London as a Fulbright Scholar, and earned her undergraduate degrees in 2020 in philosophy, communication, and political science from the University of Rhode Island. She's also an advocate for disability equity, efforts that have taken her from her small Rhode Island hometown to global forums like the United Nations, UN Women, TEDx, the Thomson Reuters Foundation, and beyond. If you'd like to know more detail about Aria Mia Liberti and her life, you can find it by searching Aria, that's A-R-I-A, Mia, M-I-A, Liberti, L-O-B-E-R-T-I. 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
6: Hello, and welcome to the Arts and Leisure section of Sunday New York Times, the latest in theater, dance, music, film, and television. From the issue dated July 19th, 2026, I'm Miriam Martin. Today I'll be reading several pieces for you from the New York Times. One by Nicole Sperling, dated July 5th, 2026, is titled Minions as Auteurs. The newest entry takes an old Hollywood approach. Another by Jeremy Reynolds, dated July 15, 2026, is titled, What if the wood used to make musical instruments becomes illegal? But let's begin with my 10. Orna Guralnick on the geniosity of Kendrick Lamar. Outside of her job as the therapist on the series Couples Therapy, she has a favorite clip of the rapper performing and shows it to everyone she knows. By Shivani Gonzalez, July 11th, 2026. When the psychologist Orna Guralnick was approached to do a documentary series following the experience people have while doing couples therapy, she hesitated. I had endless ethical concerns, she said. Top of the list was whether people who agreed to be on the show would have a complete understanding of how much privacy they were giving up, and then if there was any way to successfully do therapy without confidentiality. It was a slow process of tackling these questions and experimenting, she added. Couples Therapy, which airs on Showtime and streams on Paramount Plus, is now in its fifth season and has featured intimate conversations with 23 couples and one polyamorous triad. The positive feedback was not what Dr. Guralnick was expecting. It's still kind of shocking how much it means to people, she said, adding, it's given them something that they didn't have, whether it's access to thinking as therapists or access to the psychological language or being able to see other people in their very honest struggles with each other. Dr. Guralnick was even more surprised by viewers' fascination with her, including, but not limited, to the braid she wears in her hair, her outfits, or her dog, even though she doesn't quite know what to make of it. I am not of the younger generation, so for me, it's a little of a visit to another world. That's been funny and surprising, she said. On a video call from her writing retreat in France, Dr. Guralnick spoke about her favorite ways to spend time with her friends and family, the appeal of Utah, and the genius of Kendrick Lamar. These are edited excerpts from the conversation. The Parent Circle Families Forum. It's an organization of bereaved parents, both Palestinian and Israeli, who've lost people to the horrible conflict and have decided to come together to create a certain kind of peace movement that tries to transcend bloodshed and vengefulness in the name of peace. That's what I believe in. That's what I try to live by as a human, and that's what my work is about. A good novel and no plans for the day. It's part of what makes life good. You grab a really good book and can just immerse yourself away from all this. First tracks on a long, perfectly groomed slope in Utah. I've been skiing since I was a tween. It's a peak experience. You can ski in Utah when it's 40 degrees and the snow doesn't melt and doesn't ice. In my mind, it's the best ski place in the world. I know people argue with me, but this is my happy place. Playing salad bowl with my family and friends. It's hilarious. There's no more fun game than this game. You go through three rounds where it's two teams, and somehow, without speaking the exact words, your team guesses what the word is that you pull out of a hat. Time with my kids. I city bike ride with my son to see the sunset at the Brooklyn waterfront and talk to my daughter about her academic papers. The best. William Forsythe's choreography. I think he's a genius, a true genius. His choreography is really life-changing. It's both technically incredible and beautiful. It's profound both in terms of the technicality and form of it, but also the kind of meaning he excavates in his work and how he takes political responsibility. He knows that we are steeped in politics in everything we do, and it's evident in his work. Kendrick Lamar. There's one video when he was on The Tonight Show from 10 years ago called Untitled 8, where he's performing live. And you see his geniosity, both as a musician, as a person who moves, and as a political figure. Every time I watch this video, and I've shown it to many, many people, I just feel like this is genius work. An 8 a.m. espresso with my best friend. I go to this cafe every morning, and a couple of times a week, Betsy joins me. That starts my day in the best way possible. Traveling with my writing group. I have a long-standing writing group, and we travel to conferences and to writing retreats. The people are just fantastic. They are my intellectual family. Watching The Daily Show with Jon Stewart. He's really the only person I can stand hearing the news from. There are still like-minded people that see the crazy uncertainty in all of this. I just have so much gratitude to him, and I'm so happy he exists with his courage and wit and outrageousness. Let's continue with a piece by Jeremy Reynolds from July 15th, 2026. Its title is, What If the Wood Used to Make Musical Instruments Becomes Illegal? For centuries, the standard wood used to make string instruments, bows, has come from the Pernambuco tree in Brazil. Its future is uncertain. Until African elephants and hawksbill sea turtles became endangered species, instrument makers used bits of tusk and shell for their acoustic or decorative qualities. Those animals are now protected, but many of the older instruments constructed with their materials, like cellos and bassoons, are still played today. You can see how that might lead to trouble. One famous standoff occurred in 2014 during an international crackdown on the ivory trade. Officials at Kennedy Airport in New York confiscated several bows belonging to the Budapest Festival Orchestra's string players because they contained ivory tips, even though they were made before that was illegal. The bows were later returned, but questions about protected materials in instruments persist. Many musicians fearing for their instruments, which can cost tens or hundreds of thousands of dollars, have excised the contraband material. Rafael Figueroa, the principal cellist of the Metropolitan Opera Orchestra, for example, replaced his nearly 100-year-old $30,000 Bose original ivory tip with a silver one, and his cello's rosewood tailpiece with ebony. I have heard so many horror stories from my colleagues about having bows confiscated, even people who had the right paperwork, Figueroa said. It was nearly impossible to get them back. Not all parts of an instrument can be replaced as easily as an ivory bow tip. Last summer, the Brazilian government caused a panic when it proposed to increase international protections for an exotic endangered hardwood tree known as pernambuco, which is used in the vast majority of string instrument bows. As a result, thousands of pernambuco bows could be subject to confiscation in customs lines, upending an orchestral touring industry worth millions of dollars and forcing players to consider bows made from alternative materials like carbon fiber. As a result, thousands of pernambuco bows could be subject to confiscation in customs lines, upending an orchestral touring industry worth $1 million. The relationship between pernambuco and music is not a typical one of environmental overconsumption, however. It is the primary consumers of this resource, the bow makers, who have tried hardest to conserve the wood. In recent decades, they have worked to document legal stockpiles and trace the provenances of finished bows and have replanted trees by the millions. Chase Maggiano, a bow restorer at Rare Violins of New York and a staunch conservationist, said, "To put things in perspective regarding deforestation, typically a single bow maker in their life will use about one pernambuco tree." He and other bow makers led the charge against Brazil's push to increase protections, rallying musicians around the globe as well as environmental researchers. And they succeeded. At the most recent conference of the Convention on International Trade in Endangered Species of Wild Fauna and Flora, also known as CITES, which meets to regulate endangered species every 2 to 3 years, representatives from the U.S. and other nations persuaded Brazil to compromise. Instead of increasing protections across the board, strict government permits are now required for most international commercial pernambuco activity, which includes the selling or trading of bows. The orchestral touring industry breathed a sigh of relief. Musicians can continue to travel as usual with pernambuco bows. Still, that reprieve may be temporary. The question is expected to come up at the next CITES meeting in 2028, with updated research on the tree's status. Until then, bow makers are working to protect the tree with a variety of programs, including a new greenhouse seedling plan announced in June by the International Pernambuco Conservation Initiative. That effort would include planting pernambuco to help restore a key watershed destroyed by deforestation near Pau, Brazil, a rural town in Bahia. Pernambuco is not easy to conserve. Brazil's national tree, the Pau Brasil, whose scientific name is Pau Brasilia echinata, is persnickety in that it grows only in the sapping humidity of Brazil's Atlantic forest, one of the world's most biologically diverse ecosystems, after that other patch of greenery in the country, the Amazon rainforest. Decades of agricultural expansion led Brazil to declare Pernambuco endangered in 1992. In the run-up to the change, bow makers around the world stockpiled the wood, said Rodney Moore, a master bow maker in Ohio who purchased about 1,000 pounds of Pernambuco in 1991 from a lumber company that had imported it back in the 1960s. There was never a good, reliable source of wood, Moore said in an email. You had to buy as much as you could when good wood was offered. Declaring Pernambuco endangered also stirred up a lively black market that continues to this day. As Brazil and CITES increased protections on the wood, its value increased, leading to some brazen, high-tech tree poaching. These loggers, they sometimes go after a single tree in the middle of a forest, said Daniel Piotto, a professor of agroforestry at the Federal University of Southern Bahia in Brazil. I am 100% sure that that's for bow making. Over the years, the Brazilian authorities have captured more than 150,000 bows and wooden rods. They have fined loggers as well as bow makers who use illicitly sourced Pernambuco, more than $10 million, according to a 2022 report from the Organized Crime and Corruption Reporting Project. The report details several dramatic captures, including one in which smugglers sprinted through an airport to escape with dozens of Pernambuco rods spilling out of a suitcase as they ran. These stolen rods found their way abroad, prompting scrupulous bow makers like Moore to be careful about where they buy from. He said it was common knowledge that some sellers had acquired their wood illegally. Piotto said that the Brazilian government's push to increase international protections for Pernambuco may have been prompted by frustration at repeated thefts. He supported the latest CITES outcome, adding, "Let's postpone this change until the next conference in Panama." Pernambuco remains the preferred material for nearly every professional string player. When the Parisian clockmaker François Xavier Torte turned to bow making in the mid-1770s, he experimented with many different woods, settling on Pernambuco, which had been used as ship ballast and in red clothing dye because of its density and flexibility. Other bow makers rushed to copy him. If something better had been discovered in the last 150 years and they're still trying, then people wouldn't have been so up in arms about Pernambuco, said Maggiano, the bow restorer, who earlier this year presented an exhibition of rare historical bows in New York, including some made by Torte that are worth more than $1 million. He has had smooth customs experiences since the implementation of the new regulations in March, calling the process more of a headache, but worth it. High-end bow making is an artisanal craft, but a dwindling one, in part because of how difficult it is to source legal Pernambuco. Most makers double as restorers, including Lynn Hannings, a double bass player who makes and repairs bows in Maine. She spends more time maintaining existing bows rather than creating new ones, and is the vice president of the International Alliance of Violin and Bow Makers for Endangered Species. "There's a reverence. We are so opposed to any illegal activity," she said, estimating that there are only around 50 bow makers left in the United States. There are these old world traditions, old world techniques, and how we approach these materials. It takes a lot of time to learn how to do this properly. The making of carbon fiber bows, on the other hand, has had nearly linear growth in the past 30 years, but many musicians and makers consider it a distinctly second-class material. Many, but not all. Bernd Musing, a mechanical engineer who once worked in the bicycle industry as a head of research and development, makes carbon fiber bows. He founded the German company Arcus Bows in 1999, which has grown since then to making about 2,000 bows per year from just 50. He disdains Pernambuco, mainly for scientific reasons. Torte, known today as the Stradivari of the bow, a reference to the famous luthier whose instruments are worth millions today, started using Pernambuco at a time when instrument makers used softer materials for strings, mostly sheep gut. Today, they are made of cores wrapped in metal. Musing, who is an amateur violinist, took careful measurements and found that carbon bows travel measurably faster and smoother across metal-wrapped strings than their wooden counterparts, and that carbon has less of a damping effect on an instrument's natural resonance. Artists generally aren't convinced, though some players, like the violinist Jeremy Black, concertmasters of the Grant Park Orchestra in Chicago, and principal second violinist in the Pittsburgh Symphony Orchestra, have made the jump to carbon bows because of their convenience and lower price point. I've been thinking of my bow as more of a tool and less as an object that you're artistically deeply connected with, Black said, adding that he found using the carbon bow a little more fatiguing, like holding an electric razor. The key question in determining Pernambuco's future is the number of trees currently growing. It's a hotly contested figure. When Brazil tried to increase the wood's protected status, it cited research that said that the Pernambuco population has declined by 84% in the past three generations, and that only about 10,000 adult trees exist today. That research acknowledges, however, that there is a lack of reliable data. Bowmakers and researchers, including Piotto, for their part, estimate that the number of trees is actually more than 2 million, based on the number they have planted. Most of those trees are growing on plantations rather in their natural forest habitat, though, which has some bow makers and scientists wondering whether the wood will be of high enough quality when it comes of age in about 20 years. This year, public and private organizations have pledged to fund research that would include the planting of new seedlings and an accurate count and assessment of the wood's quality, said Piotto, who remains optimistic about the plantation wood's potential and the future of Pernambuco. Let the federal police continue chasing the criminals, he said. For now, you know, we need to just let the trees grow. You're listening to the Arts and Leisure section of the New York Times, produced by Gatewave in New York City. Let's continue with an upstate inn gets away with murder. At her Hudson Valley guest house, Audrey Gelman, a co-founder of The Wing, channels her childlike love of play with Murder Mystery Evenings by Alexis Solosky, dated July 13, 2026. On a spring afternoon, I sat beside a burbling creek and waited for someone to die, violently. This was at the Six Bells Countryside Inn, an 11-room Hudson Valley guest house and tavern that opened last year in Rosendale, New York. A boutique hotel, it is the beautifully appareled brainchild of Audrey Gelman, an entrepreneur best known as the co-founder of The Wing, a club and co-working space tailored to women. The Wing imploded during the pandemic, a consequence of both the lockdown and accusations that workers, particularly those of color, had not been treated fairly. Those spaces were synonymous with a particular aesthetic, a plush minimalism. Six Bells, which has modeled itself in a wholly fictional English village, prefers lightly macabre cottagecore maximalism. Imagine the Vermont Country Store catalog, as illustrated by Edward Gorey. Like a lot of hotels where a room can run upward of $600 per night, Six Bells sells a fantasy. Do most of those fantasies involve murder? Gelman's does. A fan of theme parks and tourist traps, she loves the feeling of immersion they provide. Long before Six Bells opened, Gelman began building out its lore at its sister shop, an upscale Brooklyn home goods store that opened in 2022. In that telling, Six Bells is located in Barrows Green, a quaint English town forever suspended in a pastoral fantasy sometime after the invention of electric light and before athleisure. If you are wondering how someone like Gelman, who once sat at the petal pink center of intersectional feminism, ended up here, where the power wielded by women is exclusively soft and often in an attractive tartan, better just to accept it. And then maybe buy a Six Bells pillow embroidered with feminist mottos. Once the inn was up and running in June 2025, Gelman began planning an immersive experience, a murder mystery evening that would happen once a month. It is just a fundamental yearning people have, particularly as they get older, to have these experiences where they feel like they can be kids again, Gelman said in a recent video call. I believe in these playful experiences for adults where they get to be silly, and at least one adult gets to pretend to be dead, a consequence of an obscure poison. Immersion is a recent trend in hospitality, a way to make a hotel experience feel distinct. The Mark and Rose hospitality brand has partnered with IAMA Theater Company in Los Angeles to create theatrical events for each new opening. Hotels as varied as the Legoland properties and the Pierre offer themed dinners, bonfire nights, magic shows. To assist, Gelman reached out to the theater company What May Come Immersive. Having seen its work at the Harry Packer Mansion in Pennsylvania, Gelman introduced Sarah Sutcliffe, the theater company's artistic director, to the lore, and then gave her free rein to create a classic murder mystery. That was a very fun task because we tend to do very dark, very serious hyper-realism, Sutcliffe said. Though this was on a separate call, weeks apart, Sutcliffe echoed something Gelman had said. Adults don't have enough opportunities to play. Me, I love to play. And if you hand me a book, as someone did on that terrace, that is not actually a book, but a book safe, containing an invitation to a dinner held by Lady Ashbourne, the society maven of Barrows Green, I will swoon. This was how the mystery began. The invitation encouraged attendees to dress to impress. So after dropping an overnight bag in Lamplight, a room designed to honor the forbidden love between a vicar and a noblewoman, I changed into something less comfortable. The room's amenities included a Barrows Green newspaper and a shopping guide ensuring that if a wealthier me wanted something in the room like a quilt or a candle holder, I could have it. Then I went downstairs to the tavern to await the start of Death for Dinner. The cocktail hour was awkward, and the 20-some guests, who had interpreted cocktail attire as encompassing everything from gowns to keds, socialized stiffly. In the candlelit dining room, the gift shop repurposed. The mood loosened, and a few guests gamely ad-libbed with the actors. The setup was a dinner thrown in honor of Thomas Barrison, a psychoanalyst who had recently moved to the village. There were hints of marital troubles, rivalries, love affairs. Unexpected guests arrived to twist the plot further, but everyone stayed alive through the first course, past the entree and into dessert served in the tavern. Then, at last, someone died. and guests were given 15 minutes to question the suspects and solve the mystery. Reactions among the guests varied. Some were eager, extremely eager, to play detective. "That's too obvious," a woman in black lace shouted while dismissing one theory. Others, like a table of young women who were all separately on their phones, were less absorbed. An amateur Poirot, with an assist from his wife, briskly identified the killer. Then the actors changed out of their costumes to mingle and pose for selfies, murder forgotten. The mystery itself had been a little ridiculous, the acting deliberately showy, which made it a match for the quilt-forward, silk-tasseled space. What was remarkable was the effect on the guests. After the show, most of them stayed in the bar for hours, some of them in their pajamas, chatting like old friends. "I know so much about these people now, their marriages, their dating lives, their children, their careers. Phone numbers and emails were exchanged. As I went up to bed, one woman was trying to convince another to go out on a date with a friend of hers, whom she swore was not too short. At $400 per meal, irrespective of lodging, I wouldn't describe the dinner and show as good value for the money. But few of the guests seemed especially budget-minded, and the evening provided an amenity that few hotels can, a feeling of community. All it took was a little after-dinner poisoning." This gateway presentation of the arts and leisure section of the New York Times will return after this short break.

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8: Welcome back to the Arts and Leisure section of the New York Times. I'm Miriam Martin. Let's continue with a piece by Alexis Solosky, dated July 15th, 2026. Its title, Octavia Spencer Believed in Herself Even When Hollywood Didn't. It took years for her to be cast as the main character, but she considers that the industry's loss. Her latest series is the action comedy Ride or Die. On a gilded morning in mid-June, the actress Octavia Spencer, 56, sat at a table in a hotel restaurant in Midtown Manhattan. In a tweed blazer over a

problem with power with somebody in charge of me. She has won that fight, though it took more than 20 years for Spencer to become a film and series lead, as well as a respected producer. This year, she is the co-star and an executive producer at the action comedy Ride or Die, Wednesday on Amazon Prime Video, and has narrated and produced a second season of her true crime series, Lost Women, on HBO Max. She has also felt that she deserved this success, even in her years as a casting assistant, even back when she was relegated to a single scene, a single line. I wish I could bottle it up and give it to the world to say you have importance. Take up as much space as you want, she said. Before I met her, I had Spencer wrong, at least in part. I had charted her previous roles, particularly her decade and a half playing small parts, often women in helping professions, nurses, teachers, waitresses, social workers, domestic workers. The people that we have in our lives that facilitate our lives was how she described them, never the main character. These women, doe-eyed and sweet-faced, were typically underestimated, often overlooked. I had assumed mistakenly that because this had been Spencer's experience too, it had wounded her. But Spencer is nobody's victim. If it took the entertainment industry many years to appreciate the range and breadth of her talents, that did not demean her as a performer or a person. Yes, she had to work for 23 years as an actress before Hollywood made her the clear lead of a film, 2019 suburban horror Ma, or series, the Apple TV crime thriller Truth Be Told, also 2019, but she understands that as Hollywood's loss. If we allow ourselves to only see people a certain way, then we're living a very limited life, she said. And stardom, even if Spencer believes she merits it, was never exactly her goal. Though she always enjoyed performing, she didn't think that she could make a career of it. At Auburn University, she majored in English, relegating theater and journalism to minors. But an attraction to show business remained. After graduation, she began working on film sets in low-level assistant jobs, often in the casting department. In those years, various bosses encouraged her to read for small roles, but she always declined. When she was working on the 1996 legal thriller A Time to Kill, she finally felt ready for the risk. She asked the director, Joel Schumacher, for a role, and he gave it to her. She played a nurse, the first of many. The actress Viola Davis met her not long after on the set of Stephen Bochco's short-lived medical drama City of Angels. Even back then, a decade before they would co-star as domestic workers in the 2011 film The Help, for which Spencer won an Oscar, Spencer's self-possession impressed Davis. She doesn't apologize for herself, she said. There's nothing in her that she's trying to fit into any sort of mold. That's a beautiful thing. The actress Melissa McCarthy also knew her in those early days. They had a mutual friend in Tate Taylor, who would eventually direct The Help, and he used to invite Spencer along to McCarthy's improv shows. Spencer's laugh was infectious, contagious. She was often the funniest person in a given room, McCarthy said, mostly because she never forced anything. McCarthy sees a similar ease in Spencer's performances. You feel everything she thinks. You never have to give Octavia a line in a movie where she's explaining how she's feeling, McCarthy said. It just comes through her. That's the magic trick. In those years, Spencer, who is a bibliophile despite severe dyslexia, would go to garage sales, picking up paperback books and buying the rights on the cheap to any that she thought might make a good movie. None panned out. But she eventually received her first producer credit in 2013 when she helped raise funds for Ryan Coogler's first feature film, Fruitvale Station.

She has since founded a production company called Orit that supports varied projects, usually something that really and truly resonates with me, she said. One of Orit's first major undertakings was a Netflix miniseries about the early 20th century hair care mogul Madame C.J. Walker, America's first self-made female millionaire. Spencer, who starred as Walker, is also self-made, but she doesn't see a specific parallel. How many women do you know who haven't made their own way? She said. Spencer named her company for what one casting director boss, who hadn't bothered to learn her actual name, called her on her first day. Spencer's telling of the story is hysterical. She does the woman's voice, high and demanding, as she calls, "Orit, Orit." It doesn't seem entirely an accident that Spencer named her company after an incident in which she was disregarded, but she doesn't dwell on that. She would later discover that in Hebrew, the word Orit means light. That felt right. Because I do take on a lot of dark stories, but at the end of them, I hope to bring light and hope, she said. Whether in person or on screen, Spencer seems trustworthy, even comforting, which makes her an ideal steward of potentially upsetting material. That's largely why Nichelle Tramble Spellman, the creator of Truth Be Told, cast her in the lead. I knew she would be able to play the dark parts of the character without ever alienating the audience, she said. There is darkness to spare in the true crime shows, Lost Women of Highway 20, 2023, and Lost Women of Alaska, which was released in February. Both track serial killers who preyed on women. Spencer has been fascinated by true crime since childhood. She read Helter Skelter, A Chronicle of the Manson Murders, at 11, and remembers being terrified by it. So when she was approached by Matt Robbins of October Films to narrate the Lost Women series, which take a victim-centered approach, she was immediately interested. She approached the work with the goal of returning some dignity to the victims. It was about restoring some of who they were in life back to them in death, she said. The sadness of women and children not being seen, heard, or believed, of being denied their full potential, is palpable in her narration. Robin said this tangible empathy is crucial. Working in this genre, one can become numb, he said. What makes Octavia special is that sense of connection. She meaningfully cares. There are lighter tones to Ride or Die, a buddy action comedy with a twist. The buddies are women. Spencer stars as Debbie, the American wife of a British member of parliament. In the first episode, Debbie, a lawyer who has sacrificed her career to her husband's political ambitions, discovers that her marriage is kaput and that her best friend and fellow book club delinquent, Judith, Hannah Waddingham, is an international assassin. Soon she and Judith are elegantly on the run. Judith is perhaps the more sparkly role, but Debbie is the show's heart. Some of the show can be very big, things can be heightened, Tessa Coates, the series creator, said in a video interview. But because Debbie is our in and we believe in Octavia, it never feels too much. Coates described Debbie as the Jessica Fletcher to Judith's Jason Bourne. Spencer has done little comedy and even less action before Ride or Die, but she found the premise delectable. The idea that a woman in her 50s could discover new skills, could have new adventures, could deepen her relationship with her best friend, and maybe enjoy a dalliance or two, this was all tantalizing. Spencer is adamant that she doesn't put her own personality into her characters. For her, acting implies a deductive process, a rigorous inquiry into a character's motivations and psychology. You will see artifice if I'm infusing myself in it, she said.
but she feels closer to Debbie than to anyone she has ever played. They both excel at emotional intelligence, logical reasoning, and looking fantastic in a cape. Spencer is not given to action sequences in her personal life, but she enjoyed the challenge. Let me just tell you, as a both feet on the floor kind of gal, it was exhilarating, she said. Waddingham saw and admired this. She was fearful of the stunt and physical side of her role, Waddingham said, but she hit it head on. Literally, sometimes. Debbie isn't a lost woman, but like many of the women Spencer has spent her career playing, she is initially undervalued. Her smarts and charm are mostly ignored, but over the course of the series, she comes into her own and the world recognizes it. That's what Spencer wants for herself and for every woman. For a woman of a certain age, I feel blessed. I feel seen, she said. It was a hard time being seen, but I want to make that possible for all women. I just want that to be the norm. You're listening to the Arts and Leisure section of Sunday's New York Times on Gatewave, audio for independent living. Up next, Minions as Auteurs. The newest entry takes an old Hollywood approach by Nicole Sperling, July 5th, 2026. The mics were nearing 100 years old. So were the lamps. The wooden music stands were as old as Hollywood itself, complete with small indentations where the musicians used to rest their cigarettes while they performed. This is the scoring stage on the Sony Pictures lot in Culver City, California, which used to be the home of MGM back in the 1930s. On a sunny day in mid-April, 76 of the top string woodwind and harp musicians gathered to play the kinetic high-energy score by the composer John Powell, How to Train Your Dragon, intended to evoke the golden age of cinema. Do as you can, strings. Here we go. Boom the conductor Anthony Panther, Sinners, before the musicians started on a sequence that the concertmaster Bruce Dukov called Not Possible. They played the ebullient dynamic piece involving rapid-fire short notes that get faster and faster until it stops. The musicians burst out laughing. And they should, for they were scoring Minions and Monsters, the seventh movie in the franchise of Despicable Me and Minions releases. The newest may be the most original of the films featuring the pill-shaped creatures since 2010, when the first Despicable Me introduced the supervillain Gru's eager henchmen to the world. They remained underlings in the following three Despicable Me movies until spinning off into their own set of movies in 2015. Minions and Monsters is directed by Pierre Coffin, the voice of the creatures and co-director of four of the entries in the series. Pierre and I agreed that basically I should treat this as if the Minions hired me, Powell said. It gave me a different perspective on everything. Minions and Monsters has also given Coffin a different perspective on everything. The 59-year-old Frenchman, who is as integral to the franchise as the color yellow, did not want to make another feature with a Minion. Tired and burned out, he wanted to try something new while he still could. Then in 2022, Chris Meledandri, chief executive of Illumination Entertainment, pitched him a new idea. A Minion wants to make a monster movie. Coffin sparked to the concept immediately, specifically placing the Minions at the start of Hollywood when slapstick reigned. That's where they come from, Coffin said, of the beloved character's wild antics. That was all the background I needed to find creative ways to have the Minions fit into that world where they did not really belong. Then his challenge was to convince the 300 people, 301 people counting John Powell, to embark on the thing I wanted to do that was not going to be more of the same, but something with a different feel to it.
Minions and Monsters follows the travails of a creative minion named James, who is obsessed with storytelling, while his gibberish-speaking brethren are looking for a new master to follow. James is searching for his artistic breakthrough. The frenetic creatures land in Hollywood after a thrilling chase involving a bandit on horseback, a single-engine airplane, and a runaway train, and become giant stars just as the silent era is ending. Like Douglas Fairbanks and Harold Lloyd before them, the Minions are felled by the introduction of sound. Minionese doesn't comply with scripted dialogue. The film is full of references to early Hollywood, like Casablanca and Citizen Kane, not exactly fair for the under-10 crowd. Yet in the case of Minions and Monsters, the success of the overall franchise, most of the movies in the series have neared or surpassed $1 billion at the box office, has encouraged the filmmakers to strive for more originality rather than less, as is often the case with sequels. What we found is that if you are in your sixth or seventh movie, you better find ways to be surprising, because if you're not, the crew is going to get bored before even the audience gets bored, said Melodandri, the producer who took a more hands-off approach to this film, stepping back to allow Coffin to behave more as a live-action auteur than as a one member of a large committee, the norm in animated filmmaking. I think Pierre has done things that have been motivated by artistic aspiration in ways that we might not have taken the time to do in the past, Melodandri added. He was referring to, among other things, the way Coffin lighted the film, mimicking the lighting in early cinema and the scoring, which also evoked early Hollywood with music more in line with the animated films of the 30s and 40s than today's movies. Unlike most subsequent films in a franchise, the score also doesn't feature any of the original Despicable Me theme. Parts of the movie even cut to black and white. None of these things are obvious commercial choices, Melodandri said. But knowing that we have audiences that have loved these characters, we felt confident to support Pierre. Early reviews have been positive, with the New York Times critic Brandon Yu calling it far and away the best of the bunch, and noting that it is surprisingly uncynical while allowing room for more real jokes and imagination. Coffin, who has been working on these movies for close to 2 decades, is a little anxious about the strong notices. He said that after the first Despicable Me, the films, while warmly received, were often dinged for being more like products than movies. Maybe they had too much of a recipe to them, he admitted. Now, though, with critical acclaim, he wonders if he can still achieve the box office heights of the previous films. I'm scared that it's going to be the opposite, because we're getting really good reviews, he added, and I'm thinking, what does that mean? Does that mean the movie is not going to be successful? Let's continue with a piece by Michael Paulson, June 16th, 2026. The Paddington musical is a hit in London, next stop Broadway. The show, which revisits the story of a marmalade-loving bear, plans to open next April at the Hirschfeld Theater in New York. Paddington, the musical, which has been a critical and commercial hit in London since beginning performances there last fall, will open on Broadway next spring, potentially providing a jolt to an industry hungering for a next big thing. The musical is a retelling of the cherished, enduring, and quintessentially British stories about a kind, courteous, and marmalade-loving Peruvian bear who is taken in by a family that discovers him at a train station shortly after his arrival in London. The character was the subject of children's books written by Michael Bond, the first of which was published in 1958. Paddington has also been the subject of 3 recent movie adaptations.
The stage adaptation, a family-friendly adventure story, was named the best new musical at this year's Olivier Awards, London's equivalent of the Tony Awards. British critics were also won over. Something happened, which happens maybe once in your career. The musical exploded and we couldn't keep up with the interest, a lead producer, Sonia Friedman, said. And we're still in that place now. Our job has always been to look after this bear, but the people have taken him on and are doing the looking after alongside of us. The Broadway production is scheduled to start previews on March 30th, 2027, and to open April 18 at the Al Hirschfeld Theater, whose current occupant, Moulin Rouge the Musical, is set to close on August 30. It is directed by Luke Shepherd and Juliet, and features songs by Tom Fletcher and a book by Jessica Swale. Friedman's company is producing the musical along with Studio Canal, a European film and television studio that owns the worldwide Paddington rights, and Eliza Lumley Productions on behalf of Universal Music UK, a one-time sister company of Studio Canal. At a time of growing concern about Broadway ticket prices, the producers say their tickets will start at $69. The Hirschfeld Theater has about 1,400 seats. By contrast, the Savoy Theater, where the show is playing in London, has 1,100 seats. Friedman and Lumley, speaking in a joint video interview, said they expect to make some tweaks to the show before it arrives on Broadway, fixing things they didn't get to before the London opening, and removing a few British references that are not likely to resonate with American audiences. Overall, though, they believe that the story's Britishness will be an asset and not a liability. Anything that will go over an audience's head, we will repurpose. But we're not going to suddenly be setting it in Brooklyn, Friedman said. The show took more than 6 years to develop. Central to that process was figuring out how to portray Paddington on stage. After experimenting with various forms of puppetry, the producers and creative team decided to go in a different direction, partly because they realized the narrative necessity and emotional power of seeing Paddington isolated and alone, which precluded the use of visible puppeteers. Instead, they embraced an unusual and thus far successful solution. An actor of short stature portrays the bear in costume, working in tandem with another actor, generally off stage, who supplies the bear's voice. The production considers that pair of performers its joint stars. The bear is usually around 3 feet 9 inches tall, depending on the height of the performer. And why is the show working? One of the things that Paddington does is that he looks for the best in everyone and everything, which is something that's landed very profoundly with audiences, Lumley said. As the world has become darker, the lightness and joy of the story have become more relevant. Friedman, a prolific producer in London and New York, has been outspoken about the problems posed by the rising costs of producing on Broadway. But she said, Broadway is the home of the musical, and obviously New York has to be part of our plan, she added. If we didn't do it, I couldn't call myself a producer. Thanks for listening to the Arts and Leisure section of the New York Times on Gatewave. I'm volunteer reader Miriam Martin. Please join us again next Sunday.

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3: 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Use the four W's. Who did it? What happened? Where it happened? And when it took place. If you have additional questions about your rights, call the Illinois Sexual Harassment and Discrimination Helpline at 1-877-236-7703.
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5: Hello, and welcome to GateWave's Best of the Web. I'm Lucy Scott, reading for you today. On the program, an update on the four crew members who entered a 3D printed Mars replica that was June 25th, 2023. It was part of a NASA experiment to observe how humans would fare living on the red planet. We'll get an update on that. What birds dream about? The evolution of rapid eye movement and how we practice the possible in our sleep. And from Javier Hernandez at NewYorkTimes.com, Mikhail Baryshnikov on leaving everything behind. Let's start with that. 50 years ago, Baryshnikov defected from the Soviet Union. He discusses that day, the war in Ukraine, and the challenges facing Russian artists today. On the night of June 29, 1974, after a performance with a touring Bolshoi ballet troupe in downtown Toronto, Mikhail Baryshnikov made his way out a stage door, past a throng of fans, and began to run. Baryshnikov, then 26 and already one of ballet's brightest stars, had made the momentous decision to defect from the Soviet Union and build a career in the West. On that rainy night, he had to evade KGB agents and audience members seeking autographs as he rushed to meet a group of Canadian and American friends waiting in a car a few blocks away. That car took me to the free world, Baryshnikov, now 76, recalled in a recent interview. It was the start of a new life. His cloak and dagger escape helped to make him a cultural celebrity. Soviet dancer in Canada defects on Bolshoi tour, the New York Times declared on its front page. But the focus on his decision to leave the Soviet Union has sometimes made Baryshnikov uneasy. He said he does not like how the term defector sounds in English, conjuring an image of a traitor who's committed high treason. "I'm not a defector, I'm a selector," he said. "That was my choice. I selected this life." Baryshnikov was born in Soviet-ruled Riga, Latvia, and moved to Leningrad, now St. Petersburg, in 1964 when he was 16 to study with the renowned teacher Alexander Pushkin. When he was 19, he joined the Kirov Ballet, now known as the Marinsky, and quickly became a star on the Russian ballet scene. After his defection, he moved to New York and joined American Ballet Theater, which he later ran as an artistic director, and then New York City Ballet. The preeminent male dancer of the 1970s and 80s, his star power helped elevate ballet in popular culture. He has worked as an actor, appearing on stage and in several films, including The Turning Point, as well as the television series Sex and the City. And in 2005, he founded the Baryshnikov Arts Center in Manhattan, which presents dance, music, and other programming. In recent years, Baryshnikov, who has American and Latvian citizenship, has become more vocal about politics. He has criticized former President Donald J. Trump, likening him to the dangerous totalitarian opportunists of his youth. He's also spoken out against Russia's invasion of Ukraine, accusing Russia's president, Vladimir V. Putin, of creating a world of fear. He is a founder of True Russia, a foundation to support Ukrainian refugees. In an interview, Baryshnikov reflected on the 50th anniversary of his defection, the father he left behind in the Soviet Union — his mother died when he was 12, the pain he feels over the Ukrainian war, and the challenges facing Russian artists today. These are edited excerpts from the conversation. "What memories do you have of that June day in Toronto?" "I remember feeling a sense of comfort and security after seeing some very friendly faces in the getaway car. But I also felt fear that it might turn out another way, that at any second it could fall apart and become like a bad police movie. I was beginning a new life, something totally unknown, and it was my decision and my responsibility. It was time for me to grow up." You've described your defection as artistic, not political, saying you wanted more creative freedom and the chance to more frequently work abroad, which the Soviet authorities would not permit. "Of course, it was a political decision from a distance, but I really wanted to be an artist, and my main concern was my dance. I was 26. That's middle age for a classical dancer. I wanted to learn from Western choreographers. Time was running out." "Back then you said, 'What I have done is called a crime in Russia, but my life is my art, and I realized it would be a greater crime to destroy that.' Did I say it that eloquently? I don't believe it. Maybe somebody corrected it with the proper grammar, but I still agree with that. I realized early on that I'm a capable dancer. That's what I could do, and that's about it." "You worried that your defection might endanger your father, who was a military officer in Riga and taught military topography at the Air Force Academy. I knew the KGB services would be interviewing him and asking him if he was involved and if he would write me a letter or something. He did nothing. I must say thank you, Papa. Thank you for not bending over. He refused to send me a letter asking me to please come back." "Did you ever communicate with him again?" "I sent him two or three letters saying, 'Don't worry about me, I'm fine. I hope everybody's healthy at home.' He never responded, and then he passed away quite soon after in 1980. You began studying dance at 7 and enrolled at the Riga School of Choreography, the State Ballet Academy, a few years later. What did your parents think of your dancing?" "They were amused that at 10 or 11 years old, I belonged to some kind of professional school. But my father always said, 'You'll have to go to a real school and study arithmetic and literature, and get good marks. I was a really bad student. He said, if you won't succeed in a real school, I'll send you to military school, like Suvorov, and they will straighten you up. He was bluffing, of course. I was already deeply, deeply, deeply in love with theater. I was in love with the atmosphere, the idea that I belonged to this big, beautiful circus. Did you feel you had to forge a new identity when you came to the West? I felt an enormous sense of freedom. When you don't have authority over you, you start to have crazy ideas about yourself. Oh, I'm like Tarzan in the jungle now. But it was enough. I told myself, you have to be a grown-up man already. You have to do something serious. I knew I could dance, and I already had some repertoire in my luggage. Are you still dancing? Dancing is maybe a loud word, but theater directors sometimes ask, are you comfortable if I ask you to move? I say, absolutely. I welcome that. But I don't miss being on stage in a dancer's costume. You have avoided politics for much of your career, but you've recently weighed in on a variety of issues, including the war in Ukraine. Why speak up now? Ukraine is a very different story. Ukraine is our friend. I danced Ukrainian dances, listened to Ukrainian music and singers. I know Ukrainian ballets like the Forest Song, and I have performed in Kiev. I'm a pacifist and an anti-fascist, that's for sure, and that's why I'm on this side of the war. You were born 8 years after Latvia was forcibly annexed to the Soviet Union. Your father was one of the Russian workers sent there to teach. How does your experience growing up there affect how you see this war? I spent the first 16 years of my life in Soviet Latvia, and I know the other side of the coin. I was the son of an occupier. I knew that experience of living under the occupation. The Russians treated it like their territory and their land, and they said the Latvian language is garbage. I don't want Putin and his army to enter Riga. Finally, Latvia has real independence, and they're doing pretty good. My mother is buried there. I feel when I'm coming to Riga, I'm coming back to my home. You wrote an open letter to Putin in 2022, saying he had created a world of fear. He's a true imperialist with a totally bizarre sense of power. Yes, he speaks with the tongue of my mother, the same way she spoke, but he does not represent the true Russia. How have you changed since leaving the Soviet Union 50 years ago? I'm a very lucky person. I don't really know. I want to compose a nice kind of sentence, but it's not exactly the time for nice sentences when a person like Alexei Navalny was sent to prison and destroyed for his honest life. Would you ever go back to Russia? No, I don't think so. Why not? The idea never even comes to my mind. I have no answer for you. I imagine you sometimes think or dream about your time there. Of course. Occasionally I speak Russian, and quite often I read Russian literature. This is the language of my mother. She was a really simple woman from Kostovo near the Volga River. I learned my first Russian words from her. I remember her voice, the specific Volga region kind of music, her sounds, her O, her vowels. Some Russian artists, like the Bolshoi Ballet star Olga Smirnova, who is now at the Dutch National Ballet, have left Russia because of the war. I saw her dance in New York and met her after the show. She's a wonderful dancer, a lovely woman, and very, very, very brave. It's a big change to go to the Netherlands after being a principal soloist at the Bolshoi. And yet, she was in great shape and showed great pride to perform with a company that adopted her. I'm rooting for her. Are you surprised to see artists once again leaving Russia because of concerns about politics and repression? There's a word in Russian that refers to refugees and people who run. Bezhentsi. This applies to people who are running from the bullets, from the bombs in this war. There are some Russians, dancers, and maybe athletes, who run more gracefully than others. In my very small way, I'm trying to support them. In the end, we all run from somebody. Volunteers who lived in a NASA-created Mars replica for over a year are experiencing their own kind of freedom. Joe Hernandez writes the story for NPR.org. Four volunteers who spent more than a year living in a 1,700-square-foot space created by NASA to simulate the environment on Mars have emerged. The members of the Crew Health and Performance Exploration Analog Mission, or CHPEA, walked through the door of their habitat at NASA's Johnson Space Center in Houston recently to a round of applause. "Hello. It's actually just so wonderful to be able to say hello to you all," CHPEA Commander Kelly Haston said to the assembled crowd. You're listening to Best of the Web, right here on GateWave. Haston and the other three crew members, Anka Seleriou, Ross Brockwell, and Nathan Jones, entered the 3D-printed Mars replica on June 25, 2023, as part of a NASA experiment to see how humans would fare living on the red planet. The volunteers grew their own vegetables, maintained equipment, participated in so-called Mars walks, and faced stressors that actual travelers to Mars could experience, including 22-minute communication delays with Earth. The 378-day endeavor was the first of three NASA missions the space agency has planned to test how humans would respond to the conditions and challenges of living on Mars, where it says it could send astronauts as soon as the 2030s. NASA's second CHPEA mission is scheduled for the spring of 2025, and the third is slated to begin in 2026. After emerging from isolation, CHPEA science officer Anka Seleriou reflected on why she and others chose to dedicate themselves to this particular effort. "I've been asked many times, why the obsession with Mars? Why go to Mars?" she said. "Because it's possible. Because space can unite and bring out the best in us. Because it's one defining step that Earthlings will take to light the way into the next centuries." NASA has conducted other isolation experiments before, including simulated journeys through space of roughly 30 days and underwater missions lasting up to 3 weeks at a time. Hurricane Beryl dumped a lot of water and brought a lot of wind with her as she crossed the Gulf into Texas. Here's a story from Maria Luisa Paul at WashingtonPost.com about how a Texas man turned Whataburger into the state's power outage tracker. Brian Norton discovered that the Whataburger map could be used to show where power was still on or had been restored in the Houston area. Hurricane Beryl pummeled southeast Texas, leaving millions in Houston without power. But with technical issues plaguing the tracker for the city's main energy provider, there was no way to check the status of power outages or find the still-lit pockets where residents could buy food, gas, or other necessities. Then, Brian Norton, a 55-year-old tech worker and podcast host, found help from an unlikely source, the Whataburger app. The app's map showed where its restaurants, which have a massive presence across Houston, were still open. Instead of providing Texans with info about where they could snag burgers, biscuits, and taquitos, Norton soon noticed the map could be used to gauge where power in the city was still on or had been restored. His discovery went viral after he posted about it on social media, where thousands credited him with helping them find out if their loved ones had power or how they could escape the sweltering heat as temperatures and humidity levels soared. The fact that Whataburger's app is giving us that bit of hope, well, it doesn't get more Texas than that, Norton told the Washington Post. Norton's eureka moment happened during a late-night hunt for food. His home in Tomball, Texas, a town some 35 miles north of Houston's center, lost power around 7 a.m. on Monday as Beryl made landfall as a Category 1 storm. toppling transmission lines and knocking out trees. His backup generator soon whirred to life, illuminating the house and kick-starting a fridge holding the barbecue enthusiast's many pounds of meat. The internet, however, went down that afternoon. Though he and his wife had planned to hunker down for a few days, Norton said they didn't want to go completely stir-crazy. That night, they decided to check for open restaurants, a search that led Norton to a restaurant chain that tastes like my childhood memories, he said. He downloaded the Whataburger app, where the one restaurant in Tomball appeared open, making Norton a little skeptical. That's why he widened his search to the whole Houston area and soon saw a patchwork of gray and orange W's where the latter logos marked the open Whataburgers. You could see this whole wave of gray and a couple of orange, and they changed little by little, Norton said. I was like, holy cow, now we can see the scope of the issue. Obviously, it's not a perfect tool, but it's pretty solid. After Norton posted about it on X, it quickly spread on social media and was shared on neighborhood pages and family group chats. Users found that an open Whataburger signaled that nearby gas stations or stores might also have power. A useful tracking service at a time when utility company CenterPoint Energy's power restoration map was down. As of Wednesday night, CenterPoint's website showed power had been restored to over a million customers after a peak of some 2.26 million without power on Monday. About 40% of Whataburger's 165 locations across the Houston area are open. A CenterPoint spokesperson said in a statement to the Post that its outage map has been unavailable since a destructive storm in May led to technical challenges as customers flooded the site. There are plans to replace the map with a redesigned cloud-based platform by the end of July, the spokesperson added. We recognize the inconvenience to our customers and will continue providing updated outage information, the statement adds. The scale of the outages and lack of a tracking map has frustrated residents in the nation's fourth largest city. For Carlos Chapman, a business law professor at Southern Methodist University, the issue has raised questions about Houston's preparedness. I could start my car from my phone anywhere in the world, but CenterPoint can't tell me where power is out, Chapman said. Like, you're telling me a burger place has better information about outages than a utility company? Like many Houston residents, Chapman spent much of Tuesday trying to check on her loved ones. All, she said, had the same burning question. When will my power come back on? Chapman jumped on the Whataburger app after a friend shared a post about Norton's trick. When she saw a Whataburger near her home was open, even though her house was still without power, she thought the hack didn't work. Within 10 minutes, though, her electricity kicked back on. She said she compared her friend's zip codes to the Whataburger map and found it to be really accurate in indicating whether the areas had power. When Michelle Guillot-Thibodeau, 49, heard about what's now been dubbed the Whataburger map or the Whataburger workaround, she used it to try to figure out whether her Airbnb properties in Galveston still had power. After seeing the two Whataburgers in the area were marked as closed, she said she assumed power in the area was still out. It's crazy and incredibly ironic that we're leaning on a Texas staple like Whataburger to tell us where the electricity is, said Thibodeau. But people are resourceful and they'll do whatever they need to do to try and find out where the power is. Ed Nelson, Whataburger's president and chief executive officer, said the company is glad that Houston residents have found the app useful. Still, he warned, it should only be used as a general idea of power availability. It isn't the first time a restaurant chain has been cited during storm emergencies. When disaster hits on the East Coast, even the Federal Emergency Management Agency is known to rely on what's become known as the Waffle House Index to measure the severity of the situation. Like the Whataburger tracker, if a Waffle House location is red, meaning it's closed, conditions are considered serious. Perhaps fittingly, one of the few places still operating near Thibodeau's Galveston properties was the Waffle House, she said. Here's something else that's truly American. Team USA is raving about Cooper Flagg. He's a 17-year-old standout at Olympic training camp. Joe Varden and Sam Amick write for the NewYorkTimes.com. Cooper Flagg is leaving Las Vegas as the talk of the now-concluded Team USA training camp. Flagg, 17, an incoming freshman at Duke and an early favorite as the number one pick of the 2025 NBA draft, is not on the team headed for Paris and a possible fifth Olympic gold medal. But he was the best player on the select team and one of the most consistent players on the court during three scrimmages over the last 3 days against the national team of stars. Cooper Flagg was unbelievable, said Jim Boylan, assistant coach for both the select team and the Indiana Pacers. He's not scared. He showed no fear, said Jalen Duran, center for the Detroit Pistons and on the select team. He came and worked hard every day. You would think he's already here, you know what I mean? Added Jaime Jaquez Jr., a select team player who also plays for the Miami Heat, Coop was playing out of his mind. He wants it. You see how bad he wants it, said Devin Booker of the U.S. national team. That was just a sampling. A final points tally for Flagg was not immediately available, but U.S. coaches and executives estimated Flagg scored between 14 and 17 points in a narrow 74-73 loss to Team USA on Monday. And in the portion of the scrimmage open to the media, Flagg drained a corner three and then executed an audacious putback over the American defense to put the select team ahead 69-68 with less than 2 minutes left. Flagg missed the ensuing free throw. One of Flagg's threes came against Davis, which Jaquez said was retribution from a block Davis registered on Flagg in Sunday's scrimmage. Today he came right back and hit it in his face, Jaquez said. Right after that, he got the and-one putback, so those few plays and he's got a steal in there. He was incredible today. Flagg, a 6'9" forward, is the first college player to participate in a Team USA training camp since Marcus Smart and Doug McDermott in 2013. He is not the first select team player to disrupt a USA training camp by shining as brightly as the team of stars. For instance, last year Cade Cunningham drew similar reviews. But Cunningham had already been in the NBA for 2 seasons, and part of why his select team stint drew such praise was because he was coming off a knee injury that had cost him most of his second season in Detroit. Flagg is, well, not old enough to vote, but his competitiveness belies his youth. I just think he's got a competitive fire, and he's not afraid of anyone, and he's going to go at you, said Tracy Jackson Davis, the 24-year-old Golden State Warriors big man who's coming off of his rookie season. You need that as a player. And when you're already like that and you're 17, the sky's the limit. The select team was dismissed after Monday's practice, as the national team will have a walkthrough on Tuesday and play Canada in an exhibition game on Wednesday night in Las Vegas before flying to Abu Dhabi, United Arab Emirates. Duke coach John Shaer and two of his assistants were in Las Vegas to watch Flagg, as were Flagg's parents. Flagg was a member of the USA under-17 team that won gold at the World Cup in 2022. This past season, as a senior at Montverde Academy in Florida, he was the Gatorade and Naismith Boys National Player of the Year in high school. All are lofty accolades, but not quite the same as holding his own against NBA champions, Olympic gold medalists, and all-time leading scorers. Once the ball goes up, I'm just trying to win at all times, Flagg said, explaining why he was not awestruck by his surroundings in Las Vegas, despite his age. I'm just a competitor, And that's what it boils down to. It's a bit of an adjustment being on the court with them, but at the same time, I'm just playing basketball and trying to learn. Cooper Flagg, we'll be watching. GateWave's Best of the Web will be right back.

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3: Welcome back to Gateway's Best of the Web. I'm volunteer reader Lucy Scott. Here's the kind of story I love to share from Maya Brownstein, who's with the Harvard Chan School of Communications. She writes for news.harvard.edu that there's much to be grateful for in giving thanks. Elderly may harvest benefits from the attitude alone. Don't limit it to Thanksgiving. Conscientious gratitude may help older adults live longer. That's according to a new study from Harvard T.H. Chan School of Public Health. Prior research has shown an association between gratitude and lower risk of mental distress and greater emotional and social well-being. However, its association with physical health is less understood, said lead author Ying Chen, research scientist in the Department of Epidemiology. Our study provides the first empirical evidence on this topic, suggesting that experiencing grateful effect may increase longevity among older adults. The study was published in JAMA Psychiatry. The researchers used data from the Nurses' Health Study to assess levels of gratitude and mortality among 49,275 older women. In 2016, participants, whose average age was 79, completed a 6-item gratitude questionnaire in which they provided scores to agree or disagree with statements such as, "I have so much in life to be thankful for," and, "If I had to list everything that I felt grateful for, it would be a very long list." In 2019, the researchers followed up to identify deaths among the study population, noting all-cause mortality as well as specific causes such as cardiovascular disease, cancer, respiratory diseases, neurodegenerative disease, infection, and injury. They observed 4,608 deaths over the course of the study period. Of the specific causes studied, cardiovascular disease was most common. The study found that participants whose gratitude questionnaire scores were in the highest tertile had a 9% lower risk of all-cause mortality over the following 4 years than those who scored in the bottom tertile. Gratitude appeared protective against every specific cause of mortality studied, most significantly against cardiovascular disease.

promoting healthy aging is a public health priority, and we hope further studies will improve our understanding of gratitude as a psychological resource for enhancing longevity. How about that? Here's a story that gives a new meaning to hand-me-down. From NewYorkTimes.com, the story's about how young people are collecting the cars their parents and grandparents drove. Collectors tend to buy the vehicles they loved in their youth, but millennials and Gen Zers are skipping back generations. Rob Sass writes the piece. Acting on a tip from an acquaintance, Cameron Luther uncovered a butterscotch yellow 1966 Porsche in a garage in Monterey, California. It was dusty and up on jack stands with the wheels off. It clearly hadn't run in a long time. The owner was a retired pilot who's now 94, who had started a brake job a decade ago. Not restored, but beautifully preserved, it was exactly the kind of car Mr. Luther had always wanted. The owner, however, was not keen on selling, but said that if Mr. Luther could get the car running and gave him one last ride, he would sell it to him. Mr. Luther spent the next 2 months commuting up to Monterey, 5 hours from his job in Santa Monica, to fix the Porsche. True to his word, the retired pilot consummated the deal. And late last year, at just 23 years old, Mr. Luther became the owner of a 1966 Porsche 911. In general, collectors are often attracted to the cars of their youth, the ones they wanted but could not afford. Cars from the Fast and Furious movies, video games like Forza and Gran Turismo, and even dorm room posters appeal to many young car enthusiasts. But a subset of millennial and Gen Z car collectors have eschewed their own nostalgia and have aimed for the cars of their parents, grandparents, and even great-grandparents. Citing the vehicle's inherent simplicity, quality, and charm, these collectors are acquiring the skills to keep these cars on the road and use them as their daily drivers. Kyle Blake, 40, who works in the healthcare industry in Cumberland, Maryland, said he grew up in the back of a rumble seat of antique automobiles, going on tours and playing with old cars with his grandfather. But his fascination with vintage vehicles predates even his grandfather's era. Mr. Blake's garage resembles a near-century-old used car lot. He owns a 1910 Hupmobile, a 1914 Buick, 1920 Dodge Brothers, 1927 Ford Model TT pickup, two Ford Model A's, and a 1932 Dodge Brothers. His new cars are a 1973 Mercedes-Benz 450 SE and a 1973 MGB. The Ford pickup had not run in over 45 years when he bought it, in 2015, but he made a cheeky bet with his friends that he could get it running in an hour. It took him an hour and a half, but it speaks to the simplicity and serviceability of these old cars. I'm fascinated by all of the diverse approaches to what was a developing technology, he said. Pedal functions and gear patterns had yet to be standardized, and there were so many different attempts at it before the manufacturers agreed on a standard. The excitement of driving, which includes wind, vibrations, and in the case of my 1920 Dodge Brothers, the creaking of the wooden wheel spokes and body frame, gives you a horse and buggy sensation at a top speed of less than 50 miles an hour. He said 1973 was a pivotal year for cars. After 1973, emission controls became very complex and cars became far more difficult to work on with lots of vacuum lines and computers, he said. I prefer the simplicity of pre-war cars. Mr. Blake is also doing his best to draw other young people to the old car hobby. In 2015, he organized a tour with about 30 people up the Lincoln Highway, an early transcontinental road, by an under-45 chapter of the Antiques

0: antique automobile club of America that he founded. Tabitha Cantor, 36, is an innkeeper in Arlington, Vermont. She acquired her interest in vintage automobiles from her parents and grandparents when she was growing up in rural Colorado. She owns a 1973 Mini Cooper S and a 1928 Packard convertible coupe, which is not restored and was bought from the daughter of the man who owned it since the early 1960s. I find cars of the 80s and 90s are the beginning of the era when cars had just too much tech and the driver was getting pushed more and more out of the equation, Ms. Cantor said. The totally analog driving experience of old cars is wonderful. Everything from the feel of old-style bias-ply tires on the road to shifting a transmission without synchromesh for the gears, it's unique. Ms. Cantor said that she bought the Mini Cooper sight unseen in San Diego and drove it back to Colorado, a trip of some 1,100 miles on mainly back roads, an impressive feat in a 50-year-old car that weighs about 1,450 pounds, featherweight compared with the average contemporary car, which weighs around 4,000 pounds and rolls on diminutive 10-inch wheels. Like Ms. Cantor and Mr. Blake, Mr. Luther, who's a car specialist for the classic car auction house Gooding & Company, also uses his vintage Porsche much as one would drive a modern car for tours, rallies, errands, and pleasure drives. While it's not really fast by today's standards, it's more than powerful enough to keep up with modern traffic, and the brakes are safe and effective, he said. In addition to the mechanical simplicity and quality engineering, its jewel-like gauges and wood steering wheel are gorgeous. Unlike modern performance cars, you can experience most of the car's capabilities at legal speeds, going through most of the gears and shifting at high revs without endangering yourself or others. He has no intention of selling his prized car, which is worth about $100,000. The previous owner was well into his 40s when he began his 50-year journey with the car. Given that Mr. Luther acquired it young, his time behind the wheel could last up to the dawn of the next century, or at least past the vintage Porsche's 100th birthday. I hope you're relaxed while you're listening, but I also hope that I'm not putting you to sleep. From Roy Blount Jr., who writes for GardenAndGun.com, the end of the line, a hard day's nap, attempting a siesta, and you know what? There's nothing tougher sometimes than catching a few winks. You write about food, you get hungry. You write about naps, you get a little fuzzy, but there's work to do. A nap, according to Winston Churchill, is the refreshment of blessed oblivion, which, even if it only lasts 20 minutes, is sufficient to renew all the vital forces. I am tempted to say my vital forces and I will be back in 20 minutes, but there's work to do. Did I say that already? By work, I mean, for instance, trying a tricky nap thing recommended by Salvador Dali. The surrealist artist took naps that were less than 1 second long. I don't know how he did that. He would sit up in an armchair with a metal key in his hand. Below the key-holding hand, he would place a metal plate. The moment he fell asleep, the key would fall and clang on the plate, waking him up. Hello, Dali? See, Dali believed that the first moment of sleep activates the creative part of the brain. Once into that zone, Dali could roll up his sleeves and get to work. He didn't need to catch 40 winks, as the expression goes. One wink was enough for him. Talk about surreal. He could probably picture wink catching once he got into the zone, which would be his idea of work. Thanks for staying awake and listening to Gatewave, where audio for independent living. To do the Dali nap thing, you have to be sitting up. I went to our big leather easy chair. Our cat, Jimmy, was there. Talk about fuzzy. I don't know why people use the term catnap for a quick one. Jimmy's naps can last for days, I said, and asked for advice. Jimmy stirred slightly and unwinked one eye and gave me this much. First, make sure you get off your feet. All your feet. Oh, never mind. The truth is, I never felt right about taking naps until I grew older than my parents ever got to be. Became my own old man. Before that, I couldn't picture responsible adults napping. Then one day I read this. 20 to 30 minute naps are recommended for adults, while young children and elderly people may need longer naps. You see what that means? I've outgrown adulthood. It means I'll be back in 40 minutes. But first, my parents passed when they were in their 60s. If they ever had what might have looked like free time before that, there were Sunday school lessons to prepare, beans to snap, azaleas that weren't going to get the bugs off themselves. Who could ever justify sleeping in the daytime, even for a second? All right for Dolly, he was Spanish. What does that connote? Siesta, clickety-clack with castanets, ole, andale, andale. No, that's fiesta. A siesta is quieter. But Southerners can be quiet, and we have heat. We have plenty of snooze-loving people who enjoy wearing big hats suitable for tipping over the eyes. Why has the siesta never caught on in the southern United States? I have found no evidence that our surrealist, William Faulkner, ever, except in the sense of losing track of an especially fuzzy sentence, ever napped. Faulkner inspired Latin American writers to produce magic realism. Wouldn't it have been something if that cultural favor had been returned to the South in the form of the institution of midday dozing? It was not to be. I was, however, able to find, ta-da, a Faulkner story about a nap. There once was a man who went hunting. When he was a long ways from home, it began to rain very, very hard. Seeing no other shelter, the man crawled into a hollow log and went to sleep. When he awoke, the log had swollen so that he could not get out. The man felt that his last days had come. At once, he began to realize he had wasted most of his life and had failed to take that policy when the bluebird salesman called the day before. That made him feel so small that he crawled right out of the little end of the log. Moral: let the bluebird help you out of tight places. The Bluebird Life Insurance Company motto: we take anything. That bit of fuzzy drollery, reprinted in 2014 in the Paris Review, first appeared in the University of Mississippi student newspaper in 1924. Faulkner is believed to have written it. And now, I think I'll lie down. Oh, the Salvador Dali thing didn't work for me. I kept peeking at the key in my hand to see whether I was asleep yet. Or is that backward? From Maria Popova at themarginalian.com, what birds dream about? The evolution of rapid eye movement, and how we practice the possible in our sleep. I once dreamed a kiss that hadn't happened yet. I dreamed the angle at which our heads tilted, the fit of my fingers behind her ear, the exact pressure exerted on the lips by this transfer of trust and tenderness. Freud, who catalyzed the study of dreams with his foundational 1899 treatise, would have discounted this as a mere chimera of wishful unconsciousness. But what we have discovered since then about the mind, particularly about the dream-rich sleep state of rapid eye movement, or REM, unknown in Freud's day, suggests another possibility for the adaptive function of these parallel lives in the night. One cold morning, not long after the kiss dream, I watched a young night heron sleep on a naked branch over the pond in Brooklyn Bridge Park, head folded into chest, and found myself wondering whether birds dream. The recognition that non-human animals dream dates at least as far back as the days of Aristotle, who watched a sleeping dog bark and deemed it unambiguous evidence of mental life. But by the time Descartes catalyzed the Enlightenment in the 17th century, he had reduced other animals to mere automatons, tainting centuries of science with the assumption that anything unlike us is inherently inferior. In the 19th century, when the German naturalist Ludwig Edinger performed the first anatomical studies of the bird brain and discovered the absence of a neocortex, the more evolutionarily nascent outer layer of the brain, responsible for complex cognition and creative problem solving, he dismissed birds as little more than Cartesian puppets of reflex. This view was reinforced in the 20th century by the deviation led by B.F. Skinner and his pigeons into behaviorism, a school of thought that considered behavior a Rube Goldberg machine of stimulus and response, governed by reflex, disregarding interior mental states and emotional response. In 1861, just 2 years after Darwin's publication of On the Origin of Species, a fossil was discovered in Germany with the tail and jaws of a reptile and the wings and wishbone of a bird, sparking the revelation that birds had evolved from dinosaurs. We've since learned that although birds and humans haven't shared a common ancestor in more than 300 million years, a bird's brain is much more similar to ours than a reptile's. The neuron density of its forebrain, the region engaged with planning, sensory processing, and emotional responses, and on which REM sleep is largely dependent, is comparable to that of primates. At the cellular level, a songbird's brain has a structure, the dorsal ventricular ridge similar to the mammalian neocortex in function, if not shape. In pigeons and barn owls, the DVR is structured like the human neocortex, with both horizontal and vertical neural circuitry. Still, avian brains are also profoundly other, capable of feats unimaginable to us, especially during sleep. Many birds sleep with one eye open, even during flight. Migrating species that traverse immense distances at night, like the bat-tailed godwit, which covers the 7,000 miles between Alaska and New Zealand in 8 days of continuous flight, engage in a unihemispheric sleep, blurring the line between our standard categories of sleep and wakefulness. But while sleep is an outwardly observable physical behavior, dreaming is an invisible interior experience as mysterious as love, a mystery to which science has brought brain imaging technology to illuminate the inner landscape of the sleeping bird's mind. The first electroencephalogram of electrical activity in the human brain was recorded in 1924, but the EEG was not applied to the study of avian sleep until the 21st century, aided by the even more nascent functional magnetic resonance imaging developed in the 1990s. A study of zebra finches, songbirds whose repertoire is learned, not hardwired, mapped particular notes of melodies sung in the daytime to neurons firing in the forebrain. Then, during rapid eye movement, the neurons fired in a similar order. The birds appeared to be rehearsing the songs in their dreams. How long has it been since you've spent any time in the woods? From Atlas Obscura, a story about why the woods at night are so terrifying. The woods in the daytime can be a meditative place. Imagine birds chirping, streams gurgling, and leaves rustling in the trees. Blissful, right? But when the sun goes down, suddenly everything changes to take on a more sinister edge. There's got to be a reason for that, right? Science says yes. For many, the ambient sound of the woods, birds chirping, streams gurgling, and leaves rustling, is one of the main draws of spending a weekend camping. The natural symphony of the forest floor is not just a delightful combination of sounds, it's been scientifically linked to improved focus and relaxation. Often replicated on white noise machines, the low decibel hum of nature can quiet the human mind better than artificial noise, further proving the link between calm, well-being, and the natural world. That is, until the sun sets. There have been times when I've been on my own camping overnight, and at that dusk time when things start to get a little quiet, I've started to get a little nervous, says Eric Larson, a polar explorer, outdoor educator, and self-described professional camper who estimates he's spent years of his life sleeping outside. Larson has been charged by moose and had polar bears poke their noses into his tent at night. If mere nocturnal noise still makes him a little uneasy, there has to be a biological reason why sounds that are pleasant during the day can make your heart skip a beat at night. According to psychologist Sesha Zinn, it's more than just a fear of the unknown. It's your brain actually working in a different way after dark. Our vision takes up a lot of brain activity, so when it's inhibited, our brain can give more of its resources to other senses, says Zinn, whose research focuses on human behavior and trauma. This is the same reason people close their eyes to smell flowers, she says, as other senses can work better when not competing with vision. Because our species is visually oriented, most of our sensory information comes through our eyes. Not having use of our strongest sense in the dark causes our brains to release stress hormones. Zinn says those hormones encourage behavior intended to keep us safe, which includes interpreting innocuous sounds as possible threats. Any sounds under these conditions will be interpreted as potentially dangerous, says Zinn, whereas in the daylight, we would not recognize many of these sounds as a concern. There's another reason humans are more scared of the unknown at night. It's an evolutionary artifact from our deep past when our ancestors were not that high up in the food chain. Many predators are more active under the cloak of darkness, and potential prey must be wary. Practically, a lot of mammals are more nocturnal, so just from a biological standpoint, fear can help you, says Larson. It lets you know there's a greater potential for danger. Our hypervigilant reaction to being in the woods at night is so ancient that even a professional camper like Larson can't escape it. Much of human behavior is deeply rooted in our DNA, says Zinn. No matter how long anyone spends in the outdoors, their startle response will always activate and be on high alert. It's a matter of survival, our most basic human instinct. The heightened sense of awareness we feel in the woods at night may be a biological default for our species, but there's also a distinctly 21st century wrinkle to feeling so unsettled. Humans today have quickly become attached to the dopamine hits that our phones deliver, says Zinn. We've also come to rely on easy access to technology for a sense of control and safety. And we spend most of the day, even when we're out on the trails, occupied in some fashion. That changes when we settle in for the night. I'm Lucy Scott. I've sure enjoyed being with you today, and I hope you'll be back next week for another edition of GateWave's Best of the Web.
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2: 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It's a narration service provided at no additional charge that attempts to describe images as seen by a sighted person. In theaters, museums, and accompanying television, film, and video presentations, audio description is a commentary and narration giving concise, objective descriptions of new scenes, settings, costumes, body language, and sight gags, all slipped in between portions of dialogue or songs. As of July 1, 2018, the major U.S. television networks, ABC, CBS, NBC, Fox, and others, are each required to provide 87.5 hours of video-described prime time or children's programming per calendar quarter. 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

Welcome to our weekly update of the quest for knowledge about ourselves, our world, and our universe. It's the sciences on GateWave. I'm Peter Catt. Today, the swashbuckling geneticist who pointed the way for science. How museums tell the stories of extinct animals. Meet America's native bees. And how ants team up to carry more than 100 times each ant's weight. But first, more from Scientific American, July-August 2026. Special report, The Young American Scientists. We asked the world's top researchers a simple question. Who are the best, most intriguing early career scientists in the U.S. today? We then read through nominations, mined scientific journals, and performed a rigorous data analysis to choose the inaugural class of young American scientists. Alice Stanton, Field, Biomedical Engineering, Institutions, Harvard Medical School and Massachusetts General Hospital, age 35. Building Models of the Human Brain to Better Understand Disease, by Tanya Lewis. Alice Stanton's friends call her a brain engineer. It's an apt title for the scientist who developed the first complete tissue model of the human brain with blood vessels and all six major cell types, including neurons and immune cells. She also has created a brain on a chip, a version of her full-size model that's smaller than a mustard seed. Stanton wants to use these mini brains to better understand neurological diseases such as Alzheimer's and Parkinson's so researchers can develop personalized treatments for them. Stanton grew up in Erie, Pennsylvania, exploring nature and biology by playing in the sand and collecting insects. When she was young, she watched her grandmother cope after a stroke. I think that started my fascination with the brain and my desire to devote my life to coming up with as many new therapeutic possibilities as I could, she says. Stanton built her brain model called My Brain at the Massachusetts Institute of Technology using techniques she had gleaned from working with stem cells earlier in her career. To model neurological diseases, she incorporated other types of cells, including immune cells called microglia. Overactive microglia drive chronic inflammation, which is tied to Alzheimer's. From this larger model, Stanton developed a miniature version, a brain on a chip that can be used to test therapeutics. Organs on a chip are emerging as tools of great potential in research and drug discovery. But the road to effective treatments is long and bumpy, and recent cuts to federal funding for science could threaten progress. Having stable support is incredibly important for momentum, Stanton says. When we have a loved one who gets sick, we want a treatment. We want something to cure them, she says. It doesn't come out of thin air. Christina V. Theodoros, Field, Computational Biology, Institutions, Gladstone Institutes and the University of California, San Francisco, age 39. Creating artificial intelligence models to find treatments for cardiac diseases, by Lauren J. Young. Medical researchers can spend their entire careers hunting for genetic clues to explain the cellular dysfunction behind diseases. These quests can have huge payoffs, gene therapies that targeted diseases' key drivers. Christina V. Theodoros wondered whether an artificial intelligence model could complete this task not only more quickly than previous approaches, but across multiple targets and diseases. AI systems are really accelerating the pace of discoveries, says Theodoros, a physician scientist at Gladstone Institutes and the University of California, San Francisco. That's really exciting to me. Theodoros combined her expertise in AI and biological systems to develop GeneFormer, a deep learning model trained on gene activity data from millions of cells across a range of human tissues. From those data, the model can map out the messy world of genetic regulation. When one gene gets activated, it can trigger a biochemical cascade that turns another gene on or off, which then goes on to impact another gene, and so on. She used GeneFormer first to tackle progressive cardiovascular diseases such as dilated cardiomyopathy,
a genetic condition that impairs the heart's ability to pump and circulate blood. This disease could be halted or even reversed if GeneFormer could identify targets for treatment. In 2023, the model hit a big milestone. It identified specific genes that, when activated or deleted, depending on the gene, could restore diseased heart cells to a healthier state. Beyond heart disease, Theodorus is collaborating to create AI platforms for studying neurodegeneration, cancer immunology, and aging. Her models, training data, and code are open source and freely available. It's really important to us because we want the models to be used as broadly as possible for the ultimate goal that we have, which is to impact human health. Xiao Yang, Field, Biomedical Engineering, Institution, Johns Hopkins University, age 34. Improving Brain-Machine Interfaces to Make Them More Resilient, by Stephanie Pappas. There are clinical treatments for neurodegenerative diseases that involve implanting electrodes into the brain, such as deep brain stimulation to ease the tremor and muscle tension of Parkinson's disease. Treatment-resistant obsessive-compulsive disorder can also be soothed by electrodes that deliver controlled electric stimulation to targeted brain regions. But these applications use rigid electronics that are larger than the neural cells they're targeting. And sometimes the brain flags these devices as foreign and launches an inflammatory response, creating scar tissue that isolates the implant, causing it to fail. Xiao Yang is trying to solve these problems. In her lab at Johns Hopkins University, she and her colleagues strive to shrink brain-machine interfaces to the scale of neurons and make them softer and more flexible. She led the development of miniature electronics less than a micron wide that mimic the structure and mechanical properties of neurons. The hope is that these bioelectronics can use electrical signals to help brain organoids grow new neurons. My ultimate goal is to bring the brain and machine together to a fully immersive and fully interactive hybrid system, she says. Yang grew up in northeastern China, surrounded by science. Her mother, a chemist, would bring Yang to her lab when she was a child, and there Yang would play with the spare eyewash bottles and listen to researchers celebrating experiments. Now she works at the intersection of biology, chemistry, materials science, and electrical engineering. Yang set up her lab at Johns Hopkins just a year ago, and she is optimistic about the future for her field. The U.S. Food and Drug Administration and the National Institutes of Health both recently urged scientists to use organoids rather than animal models where possible in the hopes that treatments tested in them will better translate to humans. Amber Young, Field, Astrobiology, Institution, NASA, age 32. Standardizing and Improving Models Used in Astrobiology, by Megan Bartels. Until last fall, Amber Young was a NASA astrobiologist seeking signs of life on the more than 6,000 planets discovered beyond our solar system. She is fascinated by exoplanetary atmospheres and the signatures in them that offer clues that organisms might exist somewhere on those worlds. Life changes the atmosphere, she says. Now, in her new role as a NASA project scientist, she calls shifts in atmospheric composition the loudest way life makes its presence known. Even though she's not actively searching for life these days, she still conducts research on the side. She is leading a volunteer effort to cross-compare exoplanet modeling tools that astrophysicists use for exoplanet characterization. I am really invested in the search for life elsewhere, she says. It's not just what I do, it's who I am. To that end, she has crunched numbers for the early planning stages of NASA's Habitable Worlds Observatory, a flagship space telescope the agency hopes to launch in a decade or so to bring rocky worlds orbiting sun-like stars into our investigative reach. She still feels like part of the mission to get HWO into space. From the excitement of an astronomy section in sixth grade science to an early research project on methane in the Martian atmosphere,
this first-generation college graduate's interests have pushed into deeper space while remaining grounded in what Earth can teach us. Life could mean a lot of things, Young says. Considering the entire history of what has existed on Earth is critical to making sure we don't miss some small clue on another planet as a signal that we are not alone. Earth has presented multiple flavors of life as we know it, she says, and Young is eager to see which flavors are universal. Alex L. Jang, Field, Artificial Intelligence, Institution, Massachusetts Institute of Technology, age 24. Making Artificial Intelligence Recursive Language Models More Efficient, by Denis Ellis Bechar. Alex L. Jang was 13 years old when he published a video game that went viral. More than 100,000 people bought the game for $1 to $3 each, a solid income for a middle schooler. Jang is now a graduate student at the Massachusetts Institute of Technology working on artificial intelligence. He took a winding path to get there. As an undergraduate at Princeton University, he studied quantum mechanics, political science, and pure math. He did research in an AI lab, but several of his projects failed. In 2024, however, 6 weeks into his first year of graduate school, he wrote a blog post that became a sensation in the AI community. In it, he introduces the concept of recursive language models, or RLMs. RLMs solve something AI researchers call context rot. If I have my language model, my ChatGPT, Jang explains, and I know my language model can do task A and also task B, there's this odd phenomenon where if I give it task A and task B at the same time, performance is worse than if I were to give them separately. RLMs work around context rot by enabling a model to invoke other instances of itself, as if ChatGPT were opening other ChatGPT windows to assign them tasks. When the AI gets the results back from various sessions, it combines them. Jang is now developing RLMs from proof of concept into trained systems. He's also exploring whether small language models using RLMs could rival immense frontier AI systems, the most advanced models such as Anthropic's Claude. He expects new models to start having an effect within a year. He thinks AI is transformative, but there are a lot of issues that must be addressed for it to do the most good. Government regulation is necessary, so is open-source AI development. The types of research that I want to work on are things that I think should be shared for the benefit of people in general, Jang says. Liumin Zhang, Field, Artificial Intelligence, Institution, Stanford University, age 29. Developing Artificial Intelligence Systems to Enhance Digital Art Creation, by Brianne Kane. When Yumin Zhang was in high school, he says everyone thought artificial intelligence was science fiction. A machine couldn't possibly hold a conversation with a person. That was then. Today, Zhang, a graduate student at Stanford University, is at the forefront of AI development, making it easier for artists to create what's in their heads. Digital art can be painstaking. Getting an image or an idea from brain to chip by using software or asking AI to build a vision layer by layer without its having any a priori knowledge of what the artist is trying to create. Zhang's AI, ControlNet, aims to fix that by giving image-creating AI systems what amounts to directions. It provides parameters allowing a user to build on an initial prompt in a way that keeps the parts of the image they want, adjusts to refining prompts, and designs the product they have in their brain. Previously, this process was hard. The image-creating AI wouldn't necessarily know, even with the most precise prompt, how to add or shade or place objects in the artwork, for example. ControlNet lets the computerized image creator into the mind of the human creator. Zhang's work, developed not long after he started his PhD, is becoming popular. He recognizes that the use of AI in art is something that both creators and viewers are still grappling with on a philosophical, is this art, if not legal, is copyright involved, level,
but he believes that AI can be helpful. The real questions are what it can do, what it can't, why it's capable of the things it is, and what it should be doing in the first place. That's the groundwork we need before AI can really help people in ways that are efficient, honest, genuinely engaging, and thought-provoking, and that, at the end of the day, have some real heart to them. You're listening to The Sciences, produced by Gatewave in New York City. Scientific American, July-August 2026. Five Questions, Craig Venter, by Gianna Briner. In his final interview, the swashbuckling geneticist pointed the way for science. J. Craig Venter was a pioneer in the fields of human genomics and synthetic biology, pursuits that both put him in the spotlight and earned him the label of controversial. Venter's scientific achievements and character were fodder for a flood of obituaries and social media posts that poured in after the announcement of his death at the end of April, at the age of 79. Craig was a divisive figure, but had huge chutzpah and was always driven on by the science, says Roger Highfield, a science journalist who knew Venter professionally, having both edited two of the geneticist's books and written about him over the years. Highfield is also science director of the UK Science Museum Group. When I spoke with Venter over video about the state of American science just a month prior to his death, his bearing, described as swashbuckling by Highfield, seemed softened by humility and thoughtfulness. At one point, he veered into more philosophical territory and remarked on the absurdity of the goal of living forever. "If you want immortality," he said, "do something meaningful while you're alive." Venter's own goals were shaped by early experiences outside of academia. "I started my science career by getting drafted and spending a year in Vietnam as a medic and learning that, fundamentally, the biggest thing I had to lose was my life." Venter went on to lead a number of trailblazing efforts that transformed human understanding of biology. In 1995, he published the first bacterial genome sequence. 5 years later, using a whole genome shotgun sequencing method that he developed, Venter and the government-backed Human Genome Project announced the first fully sequenced human genome. He then turned his attention to synthetic genomes, creating the first synthetic, self-replicating bacterial cell in 2010. An edited transcript of the interview follows. Scientific American, how would you describe the current state of American science? Venter, I'd say the best way to describe it is that it's in extreme flux for all kinds of reasons, not just political. Artificial intelligence has entered the scene in an interesting way. It may be a little bit overhyped, but it's certainly affecting how people think about the future of science. I think people are looking for miracle solutions with AI that aren't going to occur. When we made the first synthetic cell, about a quarter of the genes were of completely unknown function. AI is worthless as a tool to identify the function of those genes because if it's not part of the training set, it doesn't exist in its world. All these people who are talking about how AI is going to design new genomes, design whole new things, it can't make things outside of its repertoire. We are all limited by our training sets, but humans have the unique ability of being able to assemble things from missing pieces. That's what I've been particularly good at, taking complex concepts and seeing what's next, figuring out what we have to solve and answer to get there. We're also in flux because of the funding and the competition and the political turmoil in the world. So much of science now is dependent on open, candid communication across countries and open movement of people. We're suffering a lot in the U.S. medically because so many of our interns and residents have traditionally come from overseas. But in many hospitals now, there are huge wait times because we've blocked the workforce from coming in. The same is true for science with postdocs and graduate students. This is the fuel that feeds the future of science, new young blood coming in and getting educated and excited about the future. We're shooting ourselves in the foot a little bit there, and at the same time, we're facing increasing competition at very substantial levels. For example, in the field of synthetic biology,
China's outspending the U.S. 10 or 15 to 1. Scientific American, what do you think needs to change in American science? Venter, there are so many things that need to change. I think we're slowly getting back there. The good news over the years is, and most people aren't aware of this, Republican Congresses have generally been more supportive of disease research and funding at the National Institutes of Health than Democratic governments. Congress is starting to get a little bit of a backbone and put some funding back into getting good, solid, basic science going. We still need to make a whole lot of changes in science. Scientific American, in addition to funding basic science, what other changes would you like to see? Venter, I'll answer with an example from 1995 when Hamilton Smith, the Nobel laureate, and I wrote a grant and submitted it to the NIH proposing our idea for shotgun sequencing to sequence the first genome in history. It was turned down with extreme prejudice, even though we were almost finished with the genome and had no doubt in our minds it was going to work. The mathematics would work. The assembly worked. I wrote a letter to Francis Collins, who was, at the time, the director of the National Human Genome Research Institute at the NIH, saying, "You should consider funding this just so the NIH won't be embarrassed when, after you turn it down, we go ahead and are first in history." I still have the letter that I got back saying that they totally stand by their decision and they're certain that it won't work. A short time later, we published the first sequence of the full genome. Scientific American, are you saying government agencies should financially support these types of endeavors? Venter, in a sense, because we proved an idea worked, we then were flooded with funding from the NIH, the Department of Energy, and other agencies to do more genomes. They'll fund an idea after it's proven to be correct, but that's not how science works at its best. We should fund new ideas and take risks to get to those new ideas faster. The American people should feel outraged that they're not getting 10 times the discoveries that they are getting because we don't fund new ideas. Several years ago, when Elias A. Zerhouni was the NIH director, he wanted to form a special award for high-risk research, and he asked molecular biologist and Nobel laureate Sidney Brenner and me to head up a committee to recommend candidates for this award. We came up with 10 top candidates. The NIH decided they were all too risky and didn't want to give them the award for high-risk research because it sent the wrong message. What's missing are more opportunities for young scientists to come in and be able to take these risks, try things, and get rewarded or learn from the failure. I know a lot because I failed so many times that I've learned more from the failures than from the successes. Scientific American, speaking of young scientists, what piece of advice would you give to early career scientists right now? Venter, you have to take risks. If you're risk-averse, you're in the wrong field. It's the definition of doing an experiment. You don't know the outcome. My favorite job is being an experimentalist. I can ask questions and try to get answers. Being a fundamental experimentalist is the essence of science. I've been very lucky in my career in having the ability to try to answer big questions. Most people are afraid of trying to do that. Scientific American, you mentioned your time as a medic in the Vietnam War as shaping your scientific path. Is that where your love of risk-taking comes from? Venter, I was always a risk-taker, but that experience in the war sort of set the philosophy for the rest of my life. I wanted to apply my skill set to honoring the thousands of young men and women my age fighting in a war that almost nobody believed in. I went back to school to get an education and try to honor these people by doing something meaningful with my life. Scientific American, what gives you optimism right now in science and innovation here in the U.S.? Venter, things seem bleak, but currently we're still hanging on, maybe by a tooth, to leading the world in science. This is in large part because of philanthropy. We have unique institutions and unique ways of thinking in the U.S. that almost do not exist anywhere else in the world. A lot of people are doing amazing things with the fortunes they've inherited or developed, and that's the backbone of how we move science forward. People think it's government funding. Government funding sort of fills in the backbone, builds our infrastructure,
Without funding for indirect costs, I can't pay for my building, my electricity, the human resources, people, anything. The infrastructure of science is just as critical as the funding for new ideas, but we have a great combination of government and philanthropic funding because people do believe in putting money in science. People are also excited about new computing tools. It's hard to imagine how powerful computers will become. It's been more than 25 years since we sequenced the first human genome, and we now have whole new tools to start it over again the right way. Scientific American, what do you mean by doing sequencing the right way? Venter, we had all these great dreams 25 years ago, and they got sort of subverted by geneticists being sure that changes in a single nucleotide base or letter of DNA explained everything in the genetic code, which they don't. It's taken 25 years to realize how faulty that notion is. The NIH chose just to fund the sequencing of more genomes instead of trying to understand your complete set of observable traits. Sequencing more genomes tells us a lot about ancestry and history. It doesn't tell you the shape of your face, the spectrum your brain will function at, or your genetic susceptibility to environmental interactions, disease, or wellness. This is where AI can be helpful, taking all the information we could know about an individual and relating it back to their genome. We'll be able to do this tens, hundreds of thousands, millions of times faster as the tools get better. The tools still have to be developed, but that's why I'm optimistic. What we dreamed about 25 years ago is now doable. Scientific American, how have AI and new technology changed the field of genomics in the past few years? Venter, just in the past few months, even. It's the mathematical tools. It's the AI. It's just the fundamental change in computing. In 1999, I built the third largest civilian computer in the world. It was 1.5 teraflops. It filled 2 giant rooms. Now you can have a laptop that's much more powerful than that. Computing technology, memory, large language models, and other new tools we now have can find associations between things that the human eye can't readily discern. In genomics, we used to get just a collection of fragments. Now we can have complete genomes. We can understand your mother's genome, your father's genome. It's called the diploid genome. In January, we started a company called Diploid Genomics Incorporated to deploy genomics to really start to understand humanity at its most basic level. We're calling it Genome 2.0. I never thought it would take 25 years to get here, but some things move more slowly than others. This GateWave presentation of the sciences will return with Playing with the Past after this short break.

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5: 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I'm Peter Catt. Before we continue, a quick reminder that we love to hear from you. 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If you say it's okay, we might even put your voice on the air. 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An excerpt from the book Ghosts Behind Glass, Encountering Extinction in Museums by Dolly Jorgensen. Though many animals have disappeared from this world, their stories live on in playful museum exhibits that leave visitors with a necessary lesson for the future. Look closer, regardez ici, the sign at the Royal Ontario Museum encouraged, who couldn't help but look. Peering through a small hole on a black divider, the world became full of Carolina parakeets. The nearby information board explained that the species was extinct by the 1930s, but extinction had turned into abundance through that hole. Through mirror placement, one parakeet had transformed into a flock. There were parakeets as far as the eye could see, up, down, left, right. The parakeets went on forever. Extinction is rightfully talked and written about as serious business. It may be difficult to envision discussing the devastating loss of life forms in anything but a tragic mode. But another approach, involving more playful means to learn about extinct animals, is also possible. Play is a valuable part of our modern cultural response to the growing crisis of extinction. It invites participation and asks for the involvement of the participant's imagination, leaving a lasting impression on those it engages. Putting an extinct parakeet in a mirrored box to create the illusion of abundance is a playful response to extinction. It invites the visitor in and shows them a world of wonder and joy in imagining a flock. Though the disappearance of Carolina parakeets recounts a sad story, the exhibit lets visitors understand the species' past through a playful lens. This type of learning experience tells us that we should not think of play as just something children do. Instead, play is a natural behavior at all ages. In the mid-20th century, many natural history museums shifted from galleries filled only with taxidermied animals to interactive exhibitions. The educational mission of the museum was reframed to encourage explorative, active learning in line with newer science center models. Museum displays began to involve their observers to increase their understanding and interest in the life sciences. Since then, many extinction exhibitions have drawn on elements of play and interactivity to engage visitors in the extinction tragedy. From AR, augmented reality, to multimedia video and sound, these approaches aim to communicate the basics of extinction, when, where, and why it occurs, by appealing to the visitor's sense of curiosity. The result is an opportunity for education about what can be done to save animals from extinction in the future.

the sailors of Captain Vitus Bering's ship St. Peter first found it. The crew, who were stranded and trying to build a boat to sail back to Russia, ended up killing sea cows to eat, but the sea cows would have survived as a species if the crew had not ended up bringing otter, fox, and seal pelts home with them. These sparked the attention of men looking for money in the fur trade. When fur trappers followed in the wake of Bering's expedition, the sea cow became a handy and easily acquired food source. The last of the species was killed in 1768, only 27 years after Steller's fateful encounter. As my daughter and I looked at the skull, it suddenly appeared to come out of the glass case, floating before our eyes. It rotated so we could see the whole thing, even the part normally hidden in the display. It then moved behind us, and we turned to follow it. The rest of the bones grew out of the skull so that a full skeleton was suspended in the air. The skeleton then gained skin and began to swim the length of the gallery. An adorable baby sea cow soon joined in. They were huge but graceful, the sound of waves pulsing as mother and calf frolicked in the seemingly wet air. We were experiencing Revive, an augmented reality experience of extinct animals created by French media production company Saola for the museum. According to the company, the experience allows visitors to see extinct animals moving around before their very eyes for the first time since the animal's extinction. Equipped with AR smart glasses headsets, the visitors move through the exhibit, stopping at different marked specimens. The headsets are such that the visitors see the room and the remains, with digital simulations of specimens appearing on top of the remains at various points in the tour. The augmented animals are animated in different ways. A thylacine walks on top of the case where the mounted thylacine stands. A barking quagga herd occupies the room facing the stuffed quagga. The elephant bird chick hatches out of the egg on display. As the visitor watches these animals in 3D, the narrator, who the visitor hears via the headset, explains the history of each species and why it became extinct. The extinction message is told as an extraordinary and sad journey through time and space. When the visitor sticks out their hand, a passenger pigeon alights on it, and the narrator asks them to do differently than humans of the past. All the digital animals moved as if alive, but they were still in the museum room. My teenage daughter remarked that you weren't in their habitat, they were in yours. It mattered that the AR experience was done in the halls of the museum. It could not have been done the same way elsewhere, because then the visitor wouldn't have had the actual animal remains to interact with. Similar to Revive's location-specific interface, the Smithsonian's National Museum of Natural History created an AR phone app called Skin and Bones back in 2015. The application featured 13 species, 10 augmented reality experiences, and 4 interactive activities, alongside information about the animals and videos of the scientists who study them. The Skeleton Works option would animate specimen skeletons in the museum's Bone Hall, which opened in the 1960s as a comparative anatomy exhibit focusing on structures like legs or wings. Several animations concentrated on the movement of the bones themselves. But the skeleton of the Steller sea cow, which was the only extinct animal in the app, regained its flesh, similar to the sea cow in Revive. If you held your phone camera in front of the specimen, the skeleton on the screen would suddenly have skin and wrinkles, flippers and whiskers. It was a completely different animal than the skeleton. It had volume and mass that was missing before. It looked like it might swim away. These AR experiences, whether on an individual's phone or a boutique headset, are playing with extinction. They make the extinct animal come alive through 21st century technology. But AR experiences aren't the only interactive methods that museums use to teach visitors about extinction. A tape reel in a box with a pink label doesn't seem like an exciting object at first, but picking up the speaker under it, visitors to the British Library's 2023 special exhibition Animals, Art, Science, and Sound were in for a haunting experience. Playing through the speaker was the song of the last Kauai O'o. The Kauai

0: O'o was one of several honey creepers on the Hawaiian Islands when the Polynesians arrived there between 940 and 1130 CE. It was a small bird, just over 8 inches long, with black feathers on its head, wings, and tail, and a small patch of yellow feathers near its legs. Like all the other O'o bird species, deforestation, the introduction of mammalian predators, and new mosquito-transmitted diseases caused its decline. By the 1960s, the number of Kauai O'o was down in the 30s. By 1981, there was one pair left. The last female bird disappeared during a hurricane, leaving the lonesome male, whose solitary song was recorded by field biologist John Sincock in 1983. It was a mournful song, mostly a six-note pattern, 4 rising notes and 2 falling. "Where did you go, my love?" you can hear him sing. When this individual bird died, all the O'o were extinct. In October 2023, the U.S. Fish and Wildlife Service finally took the Kauai O'o off the endangered species list, admitting that it has been lost completely. Sounds like the O'o call are powerful multimedia instruments of play. You literally press play to hear them. And as you listen, you cannot help but think about the tragedy of a song that's no longer sung. Another sound that strikes a similar dissonant chord can be heard in the Royal Belgian Institute of Natural Sciences in Brussels. In the 250 Years of Natural Sciences exhibition, under the banner labeled 1871, there is a plain, dark, wooden room. Nearing its entrance, a noise comes seemingly out of nowhere. It is the bleating of sheep, footsteps in the grass, then a gunshot and a high-pitched howl. Quickening footsteps toward a whimpering animal, another shot. Silence. This is the soundtrack for the thylacine room. It's 30 seconds play whenever a person comes near the entrance. A taxidermy preparation of this victim of prejudice, as the exhibit is titled, stands in a glass case at one end of the room, around a corner. The visitor hears the sound before seeing the animal. But turning the corner, it becomes clear what was being shot and killed. Though this particular thylacine on display was not shot, it was tame and given to the museum in 1871, it stands in for other thylacines that were. The rest of the room is dedicated to the plight of the thylacine, a striped marsupial that lived on the Australian island of Tasmania at the time of its extinction. After European colonizers arrived on Tasmania in the early 1800s, they introduced bounties to hunt and kill thylacines, falsely branding them as livestock killers. Thylacine numbers dwindled from 5,000 to 1 in a matter of a century, with the last living individual, or endling, dying in 1936 at Beaumaris Zoo in Hobart. The display within the room shows a thylacine strung up, a carcass on a hunter's lap, a mother thylacine with 3 pups, and the famous endling in a cage. But by adding a soundtrack to this exhibit, the museum made it impossible not to think of the thylacine as being hunted down and shot. Its whimpers wrench the heart. The curators were playing with media to emphasize the tragedy in the animal's death. A fitting, playful, posthumous homage. Encountering extinct animals is entertaining. They move or squawk or sing. They suddenly have bodies, or they suddenly multiply in number. It is perhaps the surprise of it all, not knowing what will happen at museum exhibits, that is attractive. I think about the time when a model of the ivory-billed woodpecker at the Houston Museum of Natural Science started unexpectedly hammering on a tree. I jumped back and laughed. Several minutes later, when it did it again and I saw another startled visitor who laughed, I knew I wasn't alone. Just like me, that visitor went up to the board and read about what it was. The excitement drove their curiosity to know. With these playful exhibits, museums are equipped to tell truthful stories about the past, stories that engage and enthrall but do not shy away from the inherent sadness involved in an animal's demise. Whether the visitor listens as an O'o breaks into song or watches as a sea cow swims again, museums encourage us to think about life and death, to take on a never-again ethic to the disappearance of other life forms. It is not that extinctions will not happen, but there is an opportunity to ask people to think and act differently, to save the animals that are still out there, running and crawling and slithering through the wild, before they end up in a museum display themselves. You're listening to The Sciences on GateWave, audio for independent living. Scientific American, May 2026. Meet America's Native Bees by Megan Bartels. Scientists estimate there are about 4,000 species of native bees in the U.S. Spring has arrived in the U.S., bringing its bright spectacle of budding trees and migrating birds, along with more subtle but equally important changes, among them the annual emergence of native bees. But native bees doesn't include the insect most of us picture when we hear the word bee. That yellow and black-striped, hive-living, honey-making critter, formerly Apis mellifera, hails from Europe. Farmers rely on these tiny imports as, essentially, livestock animals that pollinate food crops and produce honey. But their wild native counterparts are something completely different. Take the majority of what you know about honeybees and throw it away, says Sidney Schumar, a biologist and manager of the U.S. Geological Survey's Bee Lab. It does not apply to our native bee friends. To celebrate spring, Scientific American spoke with Schumar about North American native bee species variety, differences from honeybees, and importance in their ecosystem. An edited transcript of the interview follows. Scientific American, do I have it right that there are more than 4,000 native bee species in the U.S.? How is that number so big? Schumar, the reason there are so many native bees is that you have all these different little things evolving to pollinate particular groups or species of plants. So they all have very different characteristics. When you look at pictures of our native bees, they look totally different than a honeybee, and you have huge ranges of color, size, how they collect pollen, and how they nest. Scientific American, what are they like and how do they live? Schumar, there are no native bees in North America that live in a hive or produce honey. Most of them live in very small family units. You could think of it more like an apartment where you might have families aggregating together. None of them produce honey, none of them produce wax, none of them make big structures like you would think of with a honeybee. Some are stem nesters. Most are ground nesters, so when you're walking around in the winter, you are walking on top of millions of ground nesting bees that are just laying low until it's time for them to come out in spring. Scientific American, is this true even in cities? Do they have preferences or types of ground that they need? Schumar, many of our native bees are specialists, so they do like a certain type of soil. A couple particularly like sand. In cities and more urban areas, you have a lot of impervious surfaces, which makes it harder for them. But if you have loose soil, if you have native plants, you're most likely going to find native bees. Scientific American, are there any U.S. ecosystems that don't have native bees, such as deserts? Schumar, no, we worked on a project on xeric habitats, and when you think of xeric, you think of dry. You think of nothing blooming, just arid. The researchers caught hundreds, hundreds of bees. If you go anywhere in the U.S., you are bound to find some native bees. Scientific American, are there any groups or species of bees that you find particularly cool? Schumar, besides all of them, I am very fond of squash bees. They're medium size and very cute and fluffy, and as you might guess, they are squash specialists. They come out super early in the morning. You have to get there at first light. And if you have squash plants, then you most likely have them. The scientific name of the most widespread species is Pepinapis pruinosa, and you'll find them just relaxing in a big squash bloom. Scientific American, you mentioned that ground-nesting bees are underfoot all winter. What does a year in the life of a native bee look like? Schumar, with more than 4,000 species, they are not all coming out at the same time. You have some that emerge very early in the season, when the first spring ephemerals, long-lived plants that are only briefly active above ground every year, start to bloom. In Maryland, that's typically around April. and then as you get the different flowers, you have this continuing crescendo of bees coming out. Usually, you're seeing only a really small snapshot of a bee's life. Most of the time, bees exist as eggs and as little larvae, and then they're in this weird grub form underground. And then they emerge as what we think of as bees, and that's when they are looking for food, finding a mate, and continuing that cycle over again. Typically, a bee is out for only maybe a month or two. They are kind of fragile. They have very thin wings and very thin antennae, so when you catch one, you can kind of tell if it's been out for a little while. If it looks somewhat battered, it's been flying around and bumping into things and damaging its wings. Or if it looks pristine, you can guess that it's recently emerged or it's a little bit fresher than some of the other bees out there. Scientific American, do the larvae and grubs look really different from an adult? Schumar, they look more grub-like, more caterpillar-like. If you were to see one, you definitely would not guess that it's a bee larva. A lot of our native bees are very tiny, but they're not baby bees. Baby bees actually don't look anything like the bees we think of. They don't have the three-segment body. They don't have six legs. They don't have wings. They don't have antennae. Scientific American, with honeybees, we see only females out and about. Is that the same with native bees? Schumar, with native bees, there are very seldom queens. Bumblebees are the exception. But there are males and females. You do typically find more females than males, but you don't have the queens or male drones or those differences, unless you are talking about the bumblebees. In general, most females and males do look a little different within the same species. Under a microscope, males have more coloration in the face, or a bit more coloration in general, and they usually have longer antennae compared with females. The biggest difference of all, even in native bees, is that females have a stinger and males do not. Scientific American, can humans get stung by them then? Schumar, technically yes. Now, the stinger is completely different from a honeybee's. It is not a barbed stinger, which means, one, it's not as painful, and two, the native bee would not die after you got stung by it. That's the mechanism that kills the honeybee. The barbed stinger gets embedded. When the honeybee flies away, the stinger detaches and the bee dies. A lot of the time, if people are stung by native bees, it's because they were handling them, actively netting them or trying to grab them. That happens often with our bigger native bees, bumblebees, carpenter bees, things of that size. Everything else has such minuscule stingers that they're lucky if it even breaks the skin, much less gets through their clothing. Also, they're not very territorial. The main reason honeybees would sting you is that you're encroaching on the hive, or they are resource-guarding honey or flowers. Because native bees don't really have a hive to protect and also don't resource guard, you're a lot less likely to get in their way. Scientific American, what do we know about how native bees are doing? Schumar, in general, native bee species are declining, and that is a result of habitat loss, pesticide use, more rural areas becoming urbanized, more impervious surfaces, and the like. Scientific American, if someone wants to start paying more attention to native bees, how easy is it to start learning to identify these insects in their area? Schumar, bumblebees are the easiest to get started with, and there's tons of resources online. They're bigger, and typically you identify them based on the coloration of the hair on the back of the bee. So if one of them is just sitting on a flower, you can go up to it and figure out with decent certainty which one it is, depending on your region. In terms of the other groups, it's hard. You definitely need a microscope and access to a reference collection where someone who is an expert has already identified some groups. Scientific American, is there anything people can do to help native bees around them? Schumar, the most well-researched and well-documented way of trying to introduce native bees to your area is to plant their habitat and plant their food source. It doesn't have to be anything crazy. Native bees are tiny. They're really small. So even if you have an apartment, if you have a little garden area or a pot, put some native plants in there, and I think you'll be astounded by what you wind up seeing coming to visit. Scientific American, November 2025. Grippy Super Team by Rohini Subramaniam. Ants form complex chains to carry more than 100 times each ant's weight. Weaver ants' feet have an incredibly strong grip. Individual members of one species can, without slipping, hold an entire dead bird hanging off the edge of a table. And the mighty insects rarely work alone, often teaming up to haul and fold oversized leaves as they build their foliage-filled homes. Scientists have now found that as teams of Asian weaver ants gain more members, they strategically use their grippy feet to become ever more efficient at pulling leaf tips. In contrast to typical human behavior, ants work harder in larger groups than when alone to pull comparatively huge weights. In a measurable phenomenon called the Ringelmann effect, the more humans join a team, the less effort each individual member tends to exert. Researchers generally attribute this to reduced motivation and the difficulty of coordinating more people. When you're pulling on a rope like a tug-of-war, it's actually less efficient to have more people lined up, says Macquarie University biologist Chris Reed, co-author on a new study in Current Biology. Reed and his colleagues connected the tip of a paper leaf to a force-measuring device and filmed weaver ants pulling the tip back across the leaf to fold it. They found single ants pulled 59 times their weight on average, but individuals in groups of 15 pulled 103 times their weight. The more ants were included, the sharper the efficiency increase. To make this happen, the ants assembled into chains of 2 to 4, one behind the other. The front ants bent their legs and pulled hard at the leaf tip with their mandibles, while the rear ants held the leaf still. The researchers propose these pulling chains could act like force ratchets. The front ants are active pullers, and the rear ants are the passive resistors. They grab onto the front ants' bodies, plant their sticky feet firmly on the leaf, and store the forces generated by the front ants so the leaf doesn't fly backward. Examples of true super-efficiency are very limited, says ecologist Scott Powell of George Washington University, who was not involved in the study. Marching army ants strictly following a pheromone trail to carry heavier loads are another known example. But along with efficient coordination, weaver ants' physical traits appear to give them an edge. These ants' unusually grippy feet make them really well adapted to withstanding a strong pulling force in the other direction, says biologist Helen McCreary of Tufts University, who also was not involved in the study. The world is full of organisms solving problems in ways that are totally different from the way our brains would think to do it. Thanks for listening to this week's edition of The Sciences, produced by GateWave. I'm volunteer reader and editor Peter Catt. I'll be back with you next Tuesday. For most of you, Your Pets is coming up next here on GateWave.
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2: February is Low Vision Awareness Month, and it's also Black History Month. As the state's first Black blind person to pass the bar, Norman Richard Robinson represents both. At the age of 19, Robinson lost his vision due to an injury, and this dashed all his hopes of being a professional baseball player. While taking classes at the Illinois School for the Blind in Jacksonville, Robinson discovered his talents for memorization and also debating, which are great qualities to be a successful lawyer. Every day for over 4 years at John Marshall Law School, Robinson relied on sighted volunteers for 6 hours a day to read his law books to him. He utilized volunteers from Blind Services, Inc., known today as Blind Service Chicago. The On One Faded article in 1952 in the Chicago Daily News, most of Norman Robinson's life is lost to history. We was happy to rediscover this little bit to share with you. Happy Black History Month.
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8: Welcome to The Economist on GateWave. I'm Warren Wexler. In this March 1st, 2025 issue of Britain's News Magazine, The New Inheritocracy, Move Fast and Break Things, and Second Chances. We begin with Dealing with the Dawn. The rupture of the post-1945 order is gaining pace. In extraordinary scenes at the UN this week, America sided with Russia and North Korea against Ukraine and Europe. Germany's probable new chancellor, Friedrich Merz, warns that by June, NATO may be dead. Fast approaching is a might-is-right world in which big powers cut deals and bully small ones. Team Trump claims that its deal-making will bring peace and that after 80 years of being taken for a ride, America will turn its superpower status into profit. Instead, it will make the world more dangerous and America weaker and poorer. You may not be interested in the world order, but it is interested in you. America's Don Corleone approach has been on display in Ukraine. Having initially demanded $500 billion, American officials settled for a hazy deal for a joint state fund to develop Ukrainian minerals. It is unclear if America will offer security guarantees in return. The administration is a swirl of ideas and egos, but its people agree on one thing. Under the post-1945 framework of rules and alliances, Americas have been suckered into unfair trade and paying for foreign wars. Mr. Trump thinks he can pursue the national interest more effectively through hyperactive transactions. Everything is up for grabs. Territory, technology, minerals, and more. My whole life is deals, he explained on February 24th, after talks on Ukraine with Emmanuel Macron, the French president. Trump confidants with business skills such as Steve Witkoff are jetting between capitals to explore deals that link up goals, from getting Saudi Arabia to recognize Israel to rehabilitating the Kremlin. This new system has a new hierarchy. America is number one. Next are countries with resources to sell, threats to make, and leaders unconstrained by democracy. Vladimir Putin wants to restore Russia as a great imperial power. Mohammed bin Salman wants to modernize the Middle East and fend off Iran. Xi Jinping is both a committed communist and a nationalist who wants a world fit for a strong China. In the third rank are America's allies, their dependence and loyalty seen as weaknesses to exploit. Territory is up for negotiation, detonating the post-1945 rules. Ukraine's boundary may be set by a Trump-Putin handshake. The borders of Israel, Lebanon, and Syria have been blurred by 17 months of war. Some outside powers are indifferent to this. Yet Mr. Trump has eyed up Gaza as well as Greenland, and in any Sino-American talks, Mr. Xi could bid for territory too, for example, offering to limit exports in return for concessions on Taiwan, the South China Sea, or the Himalayas. Haggling over the economy goes far beyond tariffs to embrace a fusion of state power and business. That signals a retreat from the idea that commerce is best governed by neutral rules. Bilateral discussions between America and Russia, Saudi Arabia, Taiwanese executives, and Ukraine include oil output, construction contracts, sanctions, intel plants, the use of Elon Musk's Starlink satellite service, and a desert golf tournament. The New Dealmakers claim their approach will benefit the world. Mr. Trump argues it is also in America's interest. Are they correct? Both Mr. Trump and leaders in the Global South are right to say that the post-1945 order had decayed. When diplomacy stagnates, unconventional ideas can work. Think of the Abraham Accords between Israel and some Arab states. Yet it is a leap from there to using deal-making as an organizing principle. The complexity is overwhelming. Saudi Arabia wants a defense deal to deter Iran, which America may grant if it recognizes Israel. But that requires Israel and the Palestinians to endorse a two-state future, which Mr. Trump rejected in his plan to bring peace to Gaza. Russia wants oil sanctions lifted, but that could cut Saudi Arabia's income and increase India's bills. And so on. Meanwhile, when borders are contestable, wars will follow. Even giants like India may feel insecure. Because Mr. Trump views power as personal rather than anchored by America's institutions, he may find it hard to persuade his counterparts that agreements will endure. One reason he is no Henry Kissinger. The world will therefore suffer. What Mr. Trump does not realize is that America will suffer too. Its global role has imposed a military burden and an openness to trade that has hurt some American industries. Yet the gains have been much greater. Trade benefits consumers and importing industries. Being the heart of the dollar financial system saves America over $100 billion a year in interest bills and allows it to run a high fiscal deficit. The foreign business of American firms is worth $16 trillion. Those firms thrive abroad because of reasonably predictable and impartial global rules on commerce rather than graft and transient special favors. An ethos that suits Chinese and Russian firms far better. Mr. Trump believes that America can partially or fully abandon Europe and perhaps its Asian allies, too. He says it has a beautiful ocean as a separation. However, wars now involve space and cyberspace, so physical distance offers even less protection than it did in 1941, when Japan's attack on Pearl Harbor ended America's isolationism. What is more, when America wants to project hard power or defend the homeland, it depends on Allied help, from the Ramstein Air Base in Germany and Pine Gap Signals Station in Australia to missile tracking in Canada's Arctic. In Mr. Trump's world, America may no longer have free access to them. Advocates of deal-making assume that America can get what it wants by bargaining. Yet, as Mr. Trump exploits decades-old dependencies, America's leverage will rapidly fall away. Sensing betrayal, allies in Europe and beyond will turn to each other for security. If chaos spreads, America will have to deal with new threats, even as it has fewer tools. Think of an Asian nuclear arms race in a system with weak American alliances and weaker or broken arms control. At a dangerous time, friends, credibility, and rules are worth more than a quick buck. Congress, financial markets, or voters could yet persuade Mr. Trump to walk back. But the world has already started planning for a lawless era. Next up, the new inheritocracy. Work hard, children are told, and you will succeed. In recent decades, this advice served the talented and the diligent well. Many have made their own fortunes and lived comfortably, regardless of how much money they inherited. Now, however, the importance of hereditary wealth is rising around the rich world, and that is a problem. People in advanced economies stand to inherit around $6 trillion this year, about 10% of GDP, up from around 5% on average in a selection of rich countries during the middle of the 20th century. As a share of output, annual inheritance flows have doubled in France since the 1960s and nearly trebled in Germany since the 1970s. Whether a young person can afford to buy a house and live in relative comfort is determined by inherited wealth nearly as much as it is by their own success at work. This shift has alarming economic and social consequences because it imperils not just the meritocratic ideal, but capitalism itself. In part, the inheritance boom is a reflection of a wealthier and aging society. As economies have become richer, they have accumulated capital per worker, capital that someone has to own. But because the pace of economic growth has slackened and housing markets have boomed, the scale of this wealth relative to incomes has ballooned. Nowhere is this combination of towering wealth and enduring sclerosis more evident than in Europe, where productivity growth has been dismal. More wealth means more inheritance for baby boomers to pass on. And because wealth is far more unequally distributed than income, a new inheritocracy is born. You can see in the shifting fortunes of the super rich. For much of the 20th century, vast estates were often broken up by bad investing or by war and inflation. By one calculation, if America's rich families in 1900 had invested passively in the stock market, spent 2% of their wealth each year, and had the usual number of children, there would be about 16,000 old money billionaires in America today. In fact, there are fewer than 1,000 billionaires, and the vast majority of them are self-made. These trends are being overturned, however, perhaps because billionaires are both amassing wealth and are better at preserving their riches. In 2023, 53 people became billionaires thanks to inheritance, not far short of the 84 who made their own fortunes, according to UBS Bank. That may be because it is now easy to park wealth in an index fund, and the principles of wealth management are better understood. Moreover, many governments have obligingly cut inheritance taxes. The most striking thing about the inheritocracy, though, is that it is not just about the uber-rich. The typical heir is someone inheriting a normal house, or the proceeds from its sale, not a super yacht or a country pile. And housing wealth has rocketed in recent decades, especially in apex cities like London, New York, and Paris. Those who were fortunate enough to buy property before the long boom have made lots of money, passing on a windfall to their heirs. As a consequence, bankers and corporate lawyers now fight bidding wars over houses from the estates of deceased taxi drivers. As housing has become ever more unaffordable in places like New York and London, so a 90th percentile income has become too small to pay for a 90th percentile life. You must have significant capital, too. If not from your parents' estate, then from the bank of mum and dad. If you consider this as a whole, the growing importance of inheritance starts to become clear. In Britain, one in six of those born in the 1960s is projected to receive an inheritance that exceeds 10 years of average annual earnings for that generation. For those born in the 1980s, the ratio rises to 1 in 3. The inequality of what people inherit, meanwhile, is startling. A fifth of 35 to 45-year-olds are expected to inherit less than £10,000, that's $13,000, whereas a quarter are expected to inherit more than £280,000. For supporters of free markets, the rise of a new inheritocracy should be deeply disturbing. For a start, it creates a rentier class that faces a series of bad incentives. A loophole-ridden tax system means that the wealthy spend a lot of time gaming the rules. It would be better used to direct their capital to more productive uses instead. To protect their assets, homeowners become NIMBYs, blocking building and making housing unaffordable for those without inherited wealth. Knowing they can rely on their inheritance, moreover, the new rentiers may face a little incentive to work or improve or innovate. More worrying still is how an underclass of non-beneficiaries is becoming increasingly left behind and increasingly disaffected. If property becomes ever harder to buy and a comfortable life harder to achieve, the incentive of young aspirational workers to strive will be blunted. And when they believe that the system is stacked against them, their support for mainstream political parties withers. That is why fixing the problem is urgent. It would be mad to wish that inflation and war destroy fortunes, as they did in the 20th century. This newspaper has long argued that inheritance taxes are the fairest tool to deal with inheritocracy. Yet the taxes are so unpopular that instead of enforcing them, governments have introduced loophole after loophole, raised the threshold at which they apply, or dismantled them altogether. Fortunately, there are other remedies. Building enough houses in the right place is the single biggest action governments can take to restore the link between work and wealth. Levying sufficient annual property taxes, especially those that target underlying land values, would also help, because the tax would be capitalized as a fall in house prices, bringing down house price to income ratios. And anything that boosts economic growth, so desperately needed in Europe, would bring down wealth-to-GDP ratios. The heyday of meritocracy brought with it social mobility, growth, and prosperity. With a little hard work, those days can return. You're listening to The Economist, produced by Gatewave in New York City. Next up, move fast and break things. Friedrich Merz, who is likely to become Germany's next chancellor, used his victory in elections on February 23rd to issue a remarkable warning to his compatriots. This was not about the need to revive his country's ailing economy, nor to respond to the alarmingly strong performance of the hard-right alternative for Germany. It was a blistering indictment of Germany's chief ally and its president, Donald Trump. "It is clear that the Americans, at least this administration," he said, "are largely indifferent to the fate of Europe." He declared it his absolute priority to help Europe achieve independence from the USA. These are astonishing words from an incoming German chancellor, the leader of the Christian Democrats, the CDU, and a lifelong Atlantist. Unfortunately, Mr. Merz is right. Europe does indeed have to contemplate being able to defend itself without America's fighting by its side, but saying so is easier than doing something about it. Germany, like the rest of Europe, needs to spend money on defense, and a huge amount at that. But its public spending is held back by a debt brake that prohibits the government from running a structural deficit of more than a minuscule 0.35% of GDP. And therein lies the problem. Following the vote, parties that might want to alter or eliminate the rule will lack the strength to do so. The two parties that have ruled Germany either in turns or in tandem since the Second World War had a bad election. True, the CDU, together with its Bavarian ally, came top, meaning that Mr. Merz will become chancellor unless coalition talks fail. However, they scored their second worst result ever, and the Social Democrats, who led the outgoing government, had their worst. But together they are the only feasible two-party coalition that could command a majority, and they will soon start formal coalition talks. Relaxing or scrapping the debt brake needs a two-thirds majority in Parliament. The mainstream parties that had before the election, and plenty of people, including this newspaper, urged them to act while they still could. When the new Bundestag convenes, that two-thirds majority will be gone, owing to the gains made by two radical parties, the AfD and the former communist Die Linke. The AfD will never vote to relax the debt brake. Die Linke wants to scrap it in principle, but it says it will never vote for rearmament. A constitutional quirk offers a way out, but only if Germany moves fast. The new parliament will not convene until March 25th, and in the meantime, the old lame duck one can still act. Mr. Merz's ranks, the SPD and the Greens, should push forward with an urgent reform to the debt brake while they still can. Ideally, they would scrap it all together, as Germany's debt allergy has starved not just defense, but roads, railways, digital infrastructure, hospitals, and much else. If eliminating it is too hard, then at least an exception must be made for defense spending, including for Ukraine. Mr. Merz, unfortunately, appears to have ruled this out as too difficult. He proposes instead another special fund of perhaps 200 billion euros, that's 210 billion U.S. dollars, to top up defense spending, a workaround used by his predecessor, Olaf Scholz. This also needs a two-thirds majority, as it is technically a constitutional change. It might be easier to swallow, but it is not nearly enough. If Germany is to boost defense spending at least to the 4% level we think is needed and keep it there, the special fund, like its predecessors, will run out in a few years. Disappointingly, Mr. Merz is ducking his first big challenge. We go on to second chances. Of the many patients who need an organ from a donor, 90% go without. About 240 million people live with rare genetic diseases, most of which cannot be treated. Each year, poor diets cause more than 10 million early deaths. Suffering on such an immense scale can appear hopeless. However, a technique called CRISPR gene editing promises to help deal with these issues and many more, and wise regulation can spur it on. CRISPR is like an editor that can rewrite DNA letter by letter or gene by gene to remove harmful mutations or add protective ones. Clinical trials will begin this summer on pig organs edited for transplanting into humans. Last year, the first new therapy went on the market. It seemingly cures sickle cell disease and beta thalassemia, two blood disorders that afflict millions. If ongoing clinical trials succeed, a one-off therapy could provide lifelong protection against heart attacks. Farming will benefit too. CRISPR could raise yields or protect crops from climate change. Consumers could soon get white bread with fiber-like starch or tastier varieties of healthy but unpopular foods such as mustard greens. Now is a critical moment. Since CRISPR's discovery in 2012, it has begun supplanting old ideas that never reached their potential. Gene therapy, a different technique that uses viruses to insert genes into patients, can treat many rare genetic diseases, but is and will remain costly to prepare. Genetically modified crops, GM, which borrow genes from other species, have faced misguided opposition in Europe and elsewhere. CRISPR offers an alternative to both. But if, unlike them, it is to live up to its promise, it will need to attract a continuing flow of investment, which in turn means chalking up some real-life successes. For that to happen, scientists must show that they can get CRISPR into more types of cells in the body cheaply and easily. The technology would also be boosted if it could serve as a platform to create personalized therapies for people's individual mutations. That will require new science, but would also be catalyzed by a better system of regulation. Regulations that govern drugs for rare diseases were not designed for an era of specialist medicines and will hinder patients from receiving new treatments. Developing drugs for a small group of people has always been difficult, and many CRISPR companies are struggling despite government help. But CRISPR is programmable, meaning that the same drug can be tweaked to target many different mutations. On-demand small-batch drugs for rare diseases could be made more cheaply today if requirements on safety testing and manufacturing standards were loosened. For many desperately ill people who may die before a drug is approved, if it is developed at all, that is a worthwhile trade-off. In America, the Food and Drug Administration has already taken some steps towards liberalization. Agriculture also badly needs reform. Gene-edited foods fall under GM regulation in many regions, including the European Union, despite being quite different. Gene-edited plants have had their own genes tweaked rather than incorporating genes from other species. Mindful of the threat of climate change to food security, Britain is poised to implement new liberal laws governing gene-edited foods. The EU should follow. However, public trust in regulators and scientists could become a problem with the confirmation as health secretary of Robert F. Kennedy Jr. He is invested in CRISPR therapies, but is also anti-GM. If America slows down or even goes into reverse, it will be a blow to progress and to humanity. Next up, the briefing, geopolitics, Trump style. The gangster's paradise. It may be a holdover from his failure as a casino mogul, or a reflection of a might is right worldview. Or perhaps America's president is simply feeling lucky. Whatever the reason, Donald Trump loves to describe geopolitics as a card game. Russian forces, he said of the war in Ukraine recently, have taken a lot of territory, so they have the cards. Soon afterwards, Mr. Trump suggested that Ukraine's president, Volodymyr Zelensky, was refusing to accept the inevitable. He has no cards, Trump said. China, Mexico, North Korea, even TikTok, a short video app, Mr. Trump has described them all as players in a card game. America, needless to say, always has the better hand. Its military and economic might, he believes, should guarantee it victory in every diplomatic dispute. It is only because of the weakness and stupidity of his predecessors that other countries have been able to exploit American consumers or shelter under America's security umbrella free of charge. No longer. Mr. Trump promises to extract proper recompense from such freeloaders. But even in a purely transactional world in which America abandons principle and embraces coercion, Mr. Trump may not find the game as simple or his cards as strong as he thinks. This Gateway broadcast of The Economist will continue with more of the briefing, Gangster's Paradise, after this short break.

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3: 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I'm Warren Wexler. 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Times will vary on Gateway affiliates. Continuing with the briefing, Gangster's Paradise. Three pressing diplomatic concerns will put Trumpian foreign policy to the test in the coming months and years. The president has repeatedly suggested that he will find it easy to resolve all three through hard-nosed negotiation. He has already embarked on talks with Russia and Ukraine to end their war. With the first phase of the ceasefire between Israel and Hamas coming to an end, discussions about the future of Gaza and of the Middle East more broadly will soon acquire more urgency. And looming larger than any other foreign policy debate are relations with China, which Mr. Trump has promised to reset in a manner more favorable to America. It is a daunting intrigue. On the campaign trail, Mr. Trump famously declared that he could end the war in Ukraine in 24 hours. Certainly, America has enormous leverage. It can cripple Ukraine's armed forces, not only by halting donations of munitions, but also by cutting off battlefield communications, which are provided in large part by SpaceX, an American firm led by Mr. Trump's buddy Elon Musk. Although European countries have talked about boosting their aid to Ukraine, they would not be able to compensate completely for an American disengagement. America's power over Russia is not as expansive, but it can hold out the prospect of relief from the sanctions that have hobbled Russia's economy and gratify the desire of Vladimir Putin, Russia's president, to have some say over events in Russia's near abroad. America this week used its clout to bully Ukraine into a deal to share its mineral wealth with America, which Mr. Trump depicts as recompense for all the military assistance America has given Ukraine. Although Ukraine was the first to float the idea, it had offered it in exchange for American security guarantees, which were not forthcoming. And the peremptory behavior of American negotiators made it clear that they were not asking their Ukrainian counterparts, but telling them. At one stage, Mr. Zelensky was given an hour to approve a draft of an agreement, or else. Yet Mr. Zelensky refused in that instance without triggering Armageddon. In fact, his domestic approval rating has recently risen, presumably because he has been seen to be standing up for his country. The final version of the deal did not specify a $500 billion payout for America as originally demanded. Ukrainian negotiators are pleased. They hope the deal gives America enough of a stake in Ukraine's future stability and prosperity that Mr. Trump will refrain from foisting any lopsided peace agreement on them. With Russia, Mr. Trump has been pure emollience, talking to Putin above Mr. Zelensky's head,

allowing their interlocutors to believe they have salvaged a better deal than had originally seemed possible. But Ukrainians involved in talks with Mr. Trump's team did not feel that they were witnessing a strategic chess game as much as a frantic search for anything the boss might accept. I don't think Trump or his people were thinking things too far ahead, says one. In particular, by siding with Russia against America's European allies, Mr. Trump has created a damaging rift within NATO and reinforced the impression that America is fast becoming an unreliable partner. That may not concern him much, but in fact, America relies on bases in Europe to oversee and supply lots of military operations in Africa and the Middle East. It also makes copious use of intelligence from European and Asian allies. Such mutually beneficial exchanges may be curbed if Mr. Trump continues to ride roughshod over his allies' objections, complicating other foreign policy goals. And even if Mr. Trump does manage to end hostilities in Ukraine, there will be unforeseen consequences. Having mobilized lots of soldiers and stoked Russia's arms industry, Mr. Putin is unlikely simply to send everyone home. The return of traumatized soldiers from the Soviet Union's invasion of Afghanistan caused great instability in the late 1980s, an episode Mr. Putin will not have forgotten. An alternative idea said to be circulating in the Kremlin is to dispatch troops to Africa to act as mercenaries. In effect, bloodshed might diminish in one part of the world while surging in another. In the Middle East, Mr. Trump's goal is to strike a series of deals that would end the region's various wars. Doing so would allow Mr. Trump to declare himself a great statesman. It might also allow America to shift resources and attention to Asia. There would be less demand for aircraft carriers in the Persian Gulf or frenetic shuttle diplomacy. Jared Kushner, the president's son-in-law, calls this a liquid moment in the Middle East. The ability to reshape is unlimited, he declared last year. But even the first step, steadying the ceasefire in Gaza, is proving tricky. Steve Witkoff, the president's Middle East envoy, is trying to coax Israel and Hamas into starting negotiations on the second phase of the deal, which would bring a permanent end to the war. Those talks were meant to begin on February 3rd, but have been repeatedly delayed. Mr. Trump's shocking suggestion of evicting Palestinians from the Gaza Strip to build resorts has served a useful purpose, impelling Arab states to draft an alternative plan for the enclave to be presented at an Arab League summit scheduled for March 4th. The proposal envisages a 5-year rebuilding effort led by Egyptian firms and financed by Gulf states. Hamas would be excluded, but Gazans would not be expelled. A peace and reconstruction deal in Gaza would allow Mr. Trump to pursue more ambitious goals. He wants to persuade Saudi Arabia to normalize ties with Israel, expanding the Abraham Accords negotiated in his first term. He wants to broker a new nuclear deal with Iran in exchange for sanctions relief. He might also try again to solve the Israeli-Palestinian conflict after the Palestinians rebuffed his so-called deal of the century during his first term. But not everyone in the Middle East shares this vision, and if they decide to test Mr. Trump, he may again find that America's leverage is more limited than he thinks. Start with Israel. Benjamin Netanyahu, its prime minister, has goals of his own. Above all, he wants to stay in power and out of jail. That means pandering to the far-right elements of his coalition who want to resume the war in Gaza. Beyond that, Mr. Netanyahu is trying to impose a sort of Pax Hebraica on the region. He wants the Palestinians to remain weak and divided in any post-war settlement. His allies want to go further and annex Palestinian territory. He demands

the complete demilitarization of southern Syria. He is still determined to strike Iran's nuclear facilities, ideally with American help. Much of this runs counter to Mr. Trump's vision. Annexation would foreclose a normalization deal with the Saudis. So would another round of war in Gaza. A strike on Iran would end all hope of a nuclear pact. The president is not without leverage over Israel. About 70% of its arms imports come from America, which also sent $18 billion in aid in the year after the October 7th massacre, equivalent to 10% of Israeli government spending. To use his leverage, however, Mr. Trump would have to provoke a crisis in relations with Israel and perhaps suffer a backlash from the otherwise supine Republican Party. Better then to hunt for a deal that Mr. Netanyahu can accept. In Gaza, that means neither Hamas nor the Palestinian Authority can run the enclave. But Hamas wants to retain de facto control, even if it might be willing to cede responsibility for day-to-day governance. Arab states insist they can cobble together a committee of Palestinian technocrats to oversee reconstruction. They are vague on how those technocrats might disarm a militia. Hamas can also sabotage any attempt to reach a broader peace agreement with Israel, as it has done for decades. It will be equally difficult to satisfy Mr. Netanyahu when it comes to Iran. For now, the Islamic Republic seems eager to cut a deal with America. Its regional power is at a low ebb after Israel battered Hamas and Hezbollah, two of its proxies. It feels vulnerable at home. Two rounds of ballistic missile strikes on Israel last year did little damage, whereas Israel's retaliatory strikes knocked out Iran's most sophisticated air defenses. Its economy is a mess. Still, a willingness to talk means that Iran is willing to make enormous concessions. Some of Mr. Trump's advisors want an ambitious deal that limits not only Iran's nuclear program, but also its ballistic missiles and its support for proxy militias. As an opening position, that is sensible. But Iran is unlikely to accede. The president will have to decide whether to settle for a narrower deal, hardly better than the one he, or at Mr. Netanyahu's urging, abrogated in 2018, or to keep escalating the pressure and hope that Iran caves. On February 24th, America's Treasury Department announced sanctions on more than 30 brokers, tankers, and firms involved in smuggling Iranian oil to China. To really squeeze Iran, America will need to go much further, imposing secondary sanctions on Chinese ports, for example, or threatening penalties for the United Arab Emirates, home to lots of dodgy middlemen. This will mean antagonizing countries in Asia and the Gulf, again complicating other foreign policy goals. It might also drive Iran to lash out at its neighbors, as it did in 2019 when Iranian drones and missiles temporarily knocked out half of Saudi Arabia's oil production. All this makes the Saudis nervous. They want a formal defense treaty with America in return for normalization with Israel. Ironically, they would be negotiating one at the moment when Mr. Trump is devaluing American security guarantees. Moreover, there is a real contradiction in Mr. Trump's goals. If he wants to show that he is serious about protecting the Gulf, he must cement rather than curtail America's military commitments in the Middle East. If he does not, then a combination of sanctions relief for Iran and hollow security guarantees for Saudi Arabia could actually make the region more volatile. The Middle East is full of surprises. Post-Assad, Syria could slip back into chaos. The death of Iran's aging leader, Ali Khamenei, could set off a power struggle.
It is hard to find a stable equilibrium amid so many failed or failing states. There is no shortage of hardened poker players who may be willing to call Mr. Trump's bluff. Israel or Hamas, or both, could spoil plans for Gaza, leaving the enclave in a twilight world between war and peace. Iran's regime could defy his demands for a better deal, gambling that it could survive whatever military strikes or sanctions he might order in retaliation. The Saudis could stick to their principles and reject a one-sided normalization deal. Even if Middle East peace eludes him, Mr. Trump may seek a deal with China. There are signs that he is angling for one. He invited Mr. Xi, who he considers an amazing guy, to his inauguration and mused on social media about all the problems the two of them will solve together. At the same time, Mr. Trump is, as usual, seeking to demonstrate the strength of his cards. The tariffs that he imposed in his first term and that Joe Biden, his successor, expanded remain in place. Since returning to the White House, he has imposed an additional 10% across-the-board tariff on Chinese goods, proposed hefty docking fees for Chinese-made or owned vessels, and signaled a tightening of rules on inbound and outbound investment to China. More tariffs are probably on their way after a review of trade policy due by April 1st. But there are limits to how far Mr. Trump can squeeze China economically. Tariffs raise prices in America and invite retaliation. China, America's third biggest export market, has not only imposed reciprocal tariffs on American goods, but also restricted the export of various strategic minerals to America and initiated an antitrust investigation of Google. China does not seem especially worried. Mr. Xi did not show up to Mr. Trump's inauguration, nor did China honor the trade agreement it struck with Mr. Trump in 2020, albeit partly owing to the COVID-19 pandemic. China's dependence on exports to America, although still substantial, has shrunk markedly in recent years. In general, although America's big trade deficits mean that it is likely to suffer less from a trade war than its main trading partners, it suffers all the same. And China has plenty of ways beyond tariffs to strike back at America, both economic and geopolitical. One option is to further menace Taiwan, which China considers part of its territory, but which America helps to protect through arms sales, diplomatic support, and its military presence in the Western Pacific. Mr. Trump appears conflicted over Taiwan, which he thinks stole America's chip industry. Mr. Trump told an interviewer in October, "They want protection. They don't pay us money for the protection, you know. The mob makes you pay money, right?" Mr. Trump's equivocation over both Ukraine and Taiwan alarms America's other allies, who naturally wonder how reliable a friend it will be. If their doubts become severe enough, countries like Japan and South Korea might seek to develop their own nuclear deterrent with unpredictable consequences. And even if things do not go that far, America's perceived faithlessness strengthens China's hand as countries in the region seek to hedge their bets. Mr. Trump's card game, in short, has many complexities he does not acknowledge. The incentives of his adversaries are far from straightforward. Mr. Xi's overarching goal is the survival of the Communist Party. Economic growth is one means to that end, but not too sacrosanct to be tempered for reasons of security. Likewise, no inducement can convince Gazans to leave Gaza voluntarily or Ukraine to stop fighting to preserve its independence. The players are also not fixed, with decisions in one dispute having ramifications for another.
Thus, if Mr. Trump decides to impose tariffs on computer chips, he would have the advantage of strengthening domestic production, but he weakens Taiwan, which produces 90% of the world's most advanced microprocessors. That in turn adds to his difficulties with China. By the same token, the rehabilitation of Mr. Putin is also likely to benefit China. Perhaps most important, the game has infinite rounds. Mr. Trump's bullying and bluster can be effective in the short run, but it is a wasting asset. As he alienates ever more friends, America's clout will diminish. As friends and foes alike call his bluff, his credibility will decline. Treating international relations as a card game does America more harm than good. You're listening to The Economist on Gatewave, audio for independent living. We go on to the United States column in The Economist and its lead article, Under the Knife. Stephen Noyes has heard a new worry from his patients and parishioners. Both a therapist and the local deacon, he is counseling an increasing number who fear they will lose their health care. Mr. Noyes is a social worker at an Ammonsusuk Community Health Services Clinic in rural New Hampshire, where people trundle over three mountain passes for a session. A fifth of patients at Ammonsusuk receive treatment at least partly thanks to Medicaid, which provides health cover for the poor or disabled. It is not only patients who are concerned. "I don't know what we do without Medicaid," says Nicole Fischler, a nurse and manager at the clinic. "When you cut that, you cut a lifeline." It is not a phantom pain. An obscure state law could lead New Hampshire to chuck a third of enrollees off Medicaid within 6 months of a federal budget passing. On February 25th, the House of Representatives narrowly passed a budget blueprint charging the committee which oversees Medicaid with finding savings worth at least $880 billion over 10 years. Republicans are searching for savings to fund $4.5 trillion of tax cuts, and Donald Trump has declared Social Security and Medicare benefit programs for the elderly off limits. In Elon Musk's Doge, I should say his Doge will barely scratch the surface, leaving Medicaid set to bear the brunt of costs sought by deficit hawks. Yet Mr. Trump has also promised to love and cherish Medicaid. In recent years, the program has grown, and any reductions will hit conservative states and voters. Working out whether and how to cut Medicaid crosses one of the fault lines in the Republican Party, between fiscal hardliners and a working-class electorate. Medicaid was originally intended to cover only poor patients and disabled people. But 2010 Affordable Care Act expanded its remit. Since then, 40 states have chosen to extend the scheme to cover anyone earning less than $21,000 a year. As a result, Medicaid now covers 72 million people in America. It runs from cradle to grave, paying for 2/5 of births and 3/5 of nursing home residents. It has markedly reduced the share of uninsured Americans, but it costs a lot. Medicaid is funded by a mixture of state and federal dollars. The Treasury's share of the bill is $682 billion a year, or 2.3% of GDP. The House budget plan has no specifics on the cuts, just targets. Mike Johnson, the Speaker, has pledged that cutting fraud and waste alone would save a huge amount of money. But hunting down abuse will be a challenge. Patients have to provide copious paperwork to qualify,
listing all their assets right down to the mileage on their car and any burial plots they own, explained by Genevieve Doyle Fox, who helps patients at Ammon Usuk sign up for coverage. Faced with this bureaucracy, some patients give up. Fraud is more likely to be found at healthcare providers, but it can be hard for the federal government to identify, given that states administer Medicaid. Each year, the federal government produces a report estimating the number of payments that were wrongly sent through Medicaid. The average for the past 3 years was just 5%, many of which were due to missing paperwork, says Robin Rudowitz of KFF, a health research group, adding, "This is not fraud. These are potential errors." Even if those mistakes could be entirely stopped, the total amount of such payments was $31 billion in 2024, well shy of the sums Republicans are hunting for. So a menu of deeper cuts is currently being debated, and familiar health care fights have returned. One likely change would require Medicaid recipients to work, or have a good excuse not to, with Mr. Johnson rightly saying that work is good for you. You find dignity in work. However, just 8% of working-age, able-bodied Medicaid recipients are unemployed without an excuse. Cutting that sliver off is unlikely to save much. $100 billion over 10 years, according to House Republicans' own estimates. Thank you for listening to this week's Gateway broadcast of The Economist. I'm volunteer reader Warren Wexler. We hope you'll join us next Thursday for another issue. For most of you, the New York Times Sunday Magazine is coming up next here on Gateway.

0: Ready for another word savvy quiz? Well, do you know what mullion is? M-U-L-L-I-O-N. That's the word this time. Is mullion A, a clam-like sea creature, B, a vertical window divider, or C, a type of cattle feed? So what's a mullion? Sea creature, window divider, or cattle feed? Here's 10 seconds to mull it over. Well, it could be metal, could be stone, could be wood. As long as it's a strip of material used to vertically divide a pane of glass into two or more panels within a window frame. I don't think you'd want to feed one to a cow. So if you guess B, you're word savvy.
1: Gary O'Donoghue is a British journalist. His remarkable career spans reporting for the BBC News across Africa, Asia, Europe, and the United States. Notably, he's one of the most prominent blind correspondents in British media. O'Donoghue faced partial sight loss from birth, eventually becoming completely blind at the age of 8. O'Donoghue attended Worcester College for the Blind, and later studied philosophy and modern language at Christ Church, Oxford University. He began his journey at the BBC as a junior reporter on BBC Radio, starting on BBC 4's Today programme, where he was even asked to bungee jump off Chelsea Bridge. Throughout his career, he covered stories across various continents and media platforms, including radio, television, and the internet. In 2004, O'Donoghue became a political correspondent based at Westminster, reporting on UK politics. A move to Washington, D.C. in 2014 marked his role as the chief North American political correspondent for BBC News. There is no question that Gary O'Donoghue's journey exemplifies resilience, determination, and excellence in journalism. 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
5: This program is intended for a print-impaired audience and is brought to you by Mind's Eye.
6: Hello, it's Linda reading The Outdoorsman for Mind's Eye. And I don't think you remember from last time, or maybe you do, but I had finished the Ducks Unlimited May-June issue, except for the essay at the end that I always enjoy. This one is entitled Harvest by Doug Larson. We have reached the time of year when my wife almost begrudgingly asks for my help in her greenhouse and surrounding gardens. I say begrudgingly because she likes her gardening ducks to be in a tidy row, so she doesn't allow me to touch any of the plants or smooth any of the dirt. My responsibilities include things like hauling heavy sacks of mushroom compost and stapling yards of woven wire fence to posts to discourage the neighborhood rabbits from helping themselves to the buffet. The parallels between my wife's vegetable operation and my waterfowling operation are many. She has a small shed that functions as a depot with all her supplies neatly arranged. Her fastidious style of organization ensures that she can readily find things, whether it be plant ties, wire, sprinkler heads, or utensils. I have a similar storage area for my waterfowling gear, with vast numbers of decoys on shelves in orderly rows or hanging from rafters in bouquets of 12. I will admit that my approach to organizing gear is a bit more laissez-faire than hers, but I can put my hands on a decoy, anchor, or a pair of gloves, or a spinning wing battery at a moment's notice. If the federal authorities were to announce a special emergency early teal season beginning in 2 hours, I could have the equipment and dog loaded in 1 hour. Part of the reason that I am generally discouraged from touching plants in the greenhouse stems from the fact that I am not entirely proficient in plant identification. I have been eating vegetables all my life, and I can recognize most of those that one would routinely see in a salad. The tomato plants have tomatoes hanging off them. The mint smells like organic chewing gum. And you can see the orange tops of the carrots peeking through the dirt. I can identify the shiny leaves of the basil plant on sight, but I still have no idea what it's used for. When I was 10 years old, I was sent to the corner store for a head of lettuce, and I returned with a cabbage. Both are round, both are green. It's an easy mistake to make if you aren't focused on the details. One evening last fall, I was asked to go out to the greenhouse in the near dark and to return with a handful of parsley. I marched out and scoured through the rows of green, scissors in one hand, cocktail in the other, until I found what I was sure was my intended target. I snipped and snipped and then returned to the kitchen with a handful of what turned out to be cilantro, which looks as much like parsley as it can possibly look. In fairness, if I came home after a duck hunt and asked my wife to go out to the garage and bring me a hen gadwall from the game strap loaded up with a variety of duck species, there is only a small chance that she would get it right the first time. The parallels are many. The garden requires preparation, organization, clean water, proper weather, and lots of patience. Doesn't that sound exactly like the run-up to a proper duck hunt? We organize, prepare, build, and watch weather. Then we wait each day for a harvest when we can finally enjoy the fruits of our labor. In the end, neither my wife nor I claim that our pursuits are simple hobbies. They take time, space, patience, and a tolerance for frustration. Things fail. Seeds don't sprout. Ducks don't fly. You can do everything right and still come home empty-handed. But there are those magical times when everything works. The weather is perfect, the timing is right, and the preparation pays off. She comes inside with dirt under her fingernails and a basket of vegetables. I come home tired and satisfied with a strap full of ducks. Different harvests, similar rewards. In our own ways, we are able to stand back, admire the results of our passions, and think, yeah, that was worth it. And there's a painting by Dan Burr, also entitled Harvest. And it shows a couple standing, smiling, staring at each other's, or looking in each other's eyes, looking very pleased and in love with each other. And the man is all dressed in camo. He's on the right, and he has a strap of a variety of waterfowl. He has a beard and is in knee-high boots. She is standing with a hat, a smile. Her hair is shoulder length. She's got on like a tube top with a plaid shirt over it. She's holding on her hip a large basket full of vegetables. She's got on jeans, and behind her is a cart with more vegetables. The background includes a pond with vegetation that looks like cattails. There's kind of a shed, and the ground underneath looks like dirt, not exactly mud. And in the distance, there are waterfowl, 9 of them flying, but very small. You could never begin to see what kind they are. Well, that was very different, listeners. Not so much about hunting, but very satisfying. So that finishes that Ducks Unlimited issue, but I have the next one, which you know if you've been listening, because you know I was reading Story of the Lab Part 1 and Part 2, and Part 2 is in the July-August 2026 issue. So I'm going to continue that issue, even though I have the July Furfish game ready. This July-August issue happens to be the gear issue. It's not one of my favorites, because I figure none of us are going to be going out and supplying ourselves with the gear necessary to go hunting. At least I'm sure not. But it does have a story on Theodore Roosevelt, America's conservation president. So that I will read now. And the title page is really a two-page painting of the West. I presume there's a river in the foreground, and the whole painting is more or less in tones of gold, except for blue, which represents mountains and waters coming down into the river or into the area beside the river. There's a man dressed like Theodore Roosevelt liked to dress, in jodhpurs and knee-high boots. He's got on a jacket, a shirt, and a blue kerchief tied around his neck. He's got a mustache, as Theodore Roosevelt did, and a pretty nice hat. He's holding the reins of a horse who is standing still, all saddled. They are on top of a looks like a mesa, but it's not way in the distance. It's pretty much in the foreground. There's various vegetation, deciduous trees with leaves on the branches. And the title page says, Theodore Roosevelt and the fight to save America's wildlife. Our 26th president came along when the country's wild creatures and wild places needed him most. By Eric Kessler, K-E-S-Z-L-E-R. In May 1907, President Theodore Roosevelt was taking a break from the pressures of the land's highest office by visiting his rural property at Pine Knot in Albemarle County, Virginia. While there, the nation's commander-in-chief, who was widely considered an expert birdwatcher, saw what he had no doubt was a flight of passenger pigeons. By that time, the great flocks of those formerly pervasive North American birds, estimated to have once numbered 3 to 5 billion individuals, had been decimated, and there hadn't been a confirmed sighting in the wild since 1900. But Roosevelt was confident in his identification, writing to his friend, the famous naturalist John Burroughs, I do not think it possible I could have been mistaken, not only because there was a flock of about a dozen of them, and because I saw them 2 or 3 times on the wing, but because they lit on a dead tree in such characteristically pigeon-like attitude. The only other birds they could possibly have been were doves, but they were larger, and there were plenty of doves in the neighborhood, which I continually saw, and the pigeons were in a flock. We'll never know for sure, but there is ample evidence to deem Roosevelt's identification credible, and if those were indeed passenger pigeons flying over the Virginia countryside, the President of the United States recorded the last official sighting of Ectopistes migratorius before the species was designated extinct. This serendipitous incident provides a snapshot of wild America that had been slipping into memory. It also offers a revealing glimpse into the character of one of our nation's most important figures, and it helps us understand how Roosevelt's passion for the natural world made him uniquely suited to help start nothing short of a conservation revolution in this country. And there's a very small reproduction of John James Audubon's 1829 painting of passenger pigeons, which I don't believe I've ever seen, but one is perched on a branch that looks to be about 2 inches in diameter. It has a coral-colored stomach and blue top and wings, which makes it look like the coloration of a bluebird. And then on another slender branch, a bird is perched, and they are passing food between the two. So I don't know who's doing the passer and who is the passee, but the one on the branch must be the female. So maybe this is a male young passenger pigeon, although it's bigger than the female. And she has a blue head, kind of a cape of beige, and then her back is brown. But you can see a little bit of blue under the wing and a long brown tail feather. The other one has a long blue and white tail feather grouping. The nation that Theodore Roosevelt assumed care of when he took the oath of office on September 14, 1901, contained vast natural resources, but the president and a handful of other far-sighted conservationists could see that many of those resources were already in danger. Market hunting, unchecked conversion of wildlife habitats, and very few regulations for managing and protecting the country's forests, plains, waterways, and other wild places were leading to dramatic declines in wildlife populations. In the late 1800s, more than 5 million birds were being massacred annually. For North America's millinery industry, the great bison herds had been reduced from tens of millions of animals to just a few hundred. Large predators like wolves and mountain lions had been eliminated from most of their range. Many of the country's vast forests were being cleared. The concept that wildlife and wild lands might need some kind of protection must have been foreign to many Americans at the time. To some, these resources probably seemed endless, the so-called myth of American abundance. I think a lot of people thought that these lands, these waters, and these animals would be there forever, and I think a lot more of them didn't think about it at all, said Edward O'Keefe, a Roosevelt scholar, author of the book The Loves of Theodore Roosevelt, and CEO of the Theodore Roosevelt Presidential Library. The outlook was bleak. North America's precious natural resources needed an advocate. Theodore Roosevelt was born in 1858. In 1859, Charles Darwin published On the Origin of Species, a book that fundamentally changed the way people thought about Earth's creatures and the places where they live. Inspired and enlightened by Darwin's theories, many naturalists began looking at the world's species differently, and they set out to collect birds and animals from the four corners of the planet to catalog them and to better understand their evolutionary journeys and habitat needs. Even as a young, asthmatic child who was born into one of New York's city's wealthiest families, Roosevelt became swept up in this excitement of natural discovery, studying the animals of Central Park and the birds flying over the city's streets. Theodore Roosevelt was born with an insatiable curiosity about wildlife and the great outdoors. Nature was his healer and his teacher, O'Keefe says. He lived his young life in books and in his imagination, and of course taxidermy was the way that he could study the species and the animals and anything he might encounter to try to better understand it. I'm always amazed by the fact that Theodore Roosevelt, from a very, very young age, approaches his interest in nature with a scientific mind, with an inquiry and dedication that you only really see if you're a professional. He's cataloging and he's dissecting, and he's writing and investigating and looking for similarities and differences, and so it was an inborn passion. Roosevelt pursued his interests in ornithology and the natural sciences into adulthood, along with a parallel passion for hunting, and he wrote extensively about his adventures chasing game in the fields, marshes, and mountains. Upon being accepted to Harvard in 1876, he intended to study science. "I was devoted to out-of-doors natural history," he later wrote, "and my ambition was to be a scientific man of the Audubon, R. Wilson, R. Baird, R. Coues type." When Roosevelt discovered that Harvard's brand of natural science was the laboratory-based study of animals, though, he changed course. The best way to learn about nation's plants and creatures, he thought, was to spend time in the wilderness observing and collecting specimens for study in the manner of John James Audubon, whom he greatly admired. For the young Roosevelt, experiencing wild places and wildlife offered more than excitement and discovery. It demanded effort, toughness, and personal responsibility, qualities he believed were essential not only to the individual character, but to the strength of the nation itself. Time afield helped shape what he famously called the strenuous life, a belief that Americans were meant to engage fully with the world around them, not retreat from hardship or risk. He explained the term in an 1899 speech, "I wish to preach not the doctrine of ignoble ease, but the doctrine of the strenuous life, the life of toil and effort, of labor and strife, to preach the highest form of success which comes not to the man who desires mere easy peace, but to the man who does not shrink from danger, from hardship, or from bitter toil, and who out of these wins the splendid ultimate triumph." Roosevelt lived a strenuous and productive life indeed. As a youngster determined to improve his sickly body through athletic pursuits, as a military man leading the famous Rough Riders during the Spanish-American War, as a politician fighting corruption, and as an avid hunter chasing a variety of big game species across the American West. A prolific writer, he published some 40 books covering everything from military history to outdoor adventure, conservation, biography, and autobiography. His hunting stories were seasoned with an appreciation of the nation's wild lands and warnings about the loss of species and habitats. Many of these outdoor experiences took place on Roosevelt's two North Dakota ranches, where he raised cattle, hunted, wrote, and developed a conservation doctrine that would guide his policies as an elected official. These properties were very special to Roosevelt, and they became safe havens during challenging periods of his life. This is where he retreated in 1884 to grieve after his mother and wife died in New York on the same day. In fact, escaping to the outdoors, to nature, became a recurring theme in Roosevelt's life and an important part of his development as a conservationist. "He turned to nature to heal," O'Keefe says. "He was trying to outrun depression. It was a pattern that began in his early life. When he lost his father, he went into the woods of Maine and climbed Mount Katahdin." For Roosevelt, I think being in nature, being on a hunt, being out on the water, he felt free, he felt healed, and he wanted that experience to exist for his children and his children's children and for those who come after us. And for those of you who are wondering, yes, Mount Katahdin, K-A-T-A-H-D-I-N, is the northern end of the Appalachian Trail. In many ways, the natural world played an outsized role in Roosevelt's life, and it could be reasonably argued that no other American president has been as influenced by nature. After his career path diverged from science to politics, his effort to develop policies to protect natural resources dominated much of his professional work during a time when many American industries depended on the exploitation of these resources and opposed such protections. I think what's amazing about Theodore Roosevelt is that he's sort of like a soothsayer, O'Keefe says. He looks 100 years into the future of conservation and takes action at a time when almost no one was rewarding him for that action. There was no political advantage. There was no financial incentive. It was purely because he believed this needed to be done and no one else was going to do it. Inspired and aided by conservation leaders of the era, including John Muir, John Burroughs, Gifford Pinchot, George Bird Grinnell, Clinton Hart Merriam, and others, President Roosevelt embarked on an unprecedented effort to set aside land for the benefit of the American public. Through the sheer force of his personality, his political savvy, and his overwhelming passion for the country's wild lands and wild species, Roosevelt built a remarkable conservation legacy. By the time he left office in 1909, his administration had protected approximately 230 million acres of public land by establishing 150 national forests, 51 federal bird reserves, 4 national game preserves, 5 national parks, and 18 national monuments. He also created and expanded departments within the federal government, including the U.S. Forest Service and the Bureau of Biological Survey, known today as the U.S. Fish and Wildlife Service, to manage the nation's natural resources, and he staffed these agencies with foresters, biologists, and other professional men of science. Never before had a person with political power taken an interest in protecting the flora, the fauna, the waters of this country, O'Keefe says. Yes, there had been the establishment of what would become Yellowstone National Park. Yes, there had been some small measures here and there, but largely the land and certainly the animals existed to be used as currency in many cases. And so the idea that a person comes to power and really wants to dedicate some of their political capital to protecting those who certainly cannot vote for him is pretty extraordinary. The accomplishments of Roosevelt and other conservation leaders at the beginning of the 20th century are impressive, but perhaps even more impressive is how they helped to change the way people think about natural resources in North America. They helped trigger a conservation boom that set the stage for a new era of environmental awareness, scientific exploration, and efforts to conserve and protect lands that are important to wildlife and people. I'm going to stop here to describe some photographs. There is a black and white snapshot of Roosevelt looking very thin with not a smile under his signature mustache. He's got on a big hat and buckskin with fringe that the pants go into his knee-high boots. Standing next to him is a horse with its head down in saddle, and the caption says, Roosevelt subscribed to the idea of living the strenuous life and believed that Americans should get outdoors where they could engage fully with their country's abundant natural resources. Of course, this is a black and white snapshot characteristic of the time period. There's another black and white snapshot that shows some 9 men or so standing in front of a giant redwood, and the caption says, Roosevelt poses with John Muir and others in front of the grizzly giant sequoia in Yosemite during a 1903 tour of the West, when many of the president's conservation policies were beginning to take shape. I'm sorry I cannot recognize these other men. Can't even venture to guess the circumference of this gigantic tree. There's a small color photograph of a road going through what looks to be a park, and there's a sign that says Pelican Island, Welcome Area. In 1903, Roosevelt established Florida's Pelican Island as the first national wildlife refuge and the first federal land set aside specifically to protect wildlife. Then there's a half-page photo that shows bison in water and on land. They are foraging for food and water. In the background is a bunch of trees with leaves on deciduous trees, and then behind that are some hills. Then there is an inset that shows a deer nibbling on the ground. There's snow on the ground, a tree next to the deer, and that is next to a stone marker for Theodore Roosevelt National Park. And then there is the signature arrowhead shape that is for our national parks, and it says National Park Service. The caption for that photo says, Theodore Roosevelt National Park was established in the Badlands of North Dakota in the area where the president owned two ranches and enjoyed many outdoor adventures. Of all the presidents, no one had more impact on conservation and wildlife than Theodore Roosevelt, says John Tomke, former president of Ducks Unlimited and current chair of the National Fish and Wildlife Foundation. It is the Forest Service and Forest Management. It's the number of national parks and other public lands that were protected under his administration. But it's also the conservation thought process, the move toward understanding what's impacting wildlife and coming up with the answer to being habitat. He was a thought leader, Tomke continues, and he brought other thought leaders together to determine what needed to be done in conservation and what steps needed to be taken. And many of those people went on to form groups like Ducks Unlimited, and as they dug into the science of it, something Roosevelt would have pushed, they saw that the issue was loss of habitat. And today, groups like DU, along with countless public and private partners, have conserved millions of acres of wildlife habitat across North America. Roosevelt delivered a famous oratory in Paris in 1910 that has come to be known as the Man of the Arena speech, in which he urged listeners to be actively engaged in the issues that are important to them. That is one of the secrets of Ducks Unlimited, Tomke says. It's the people who get involved and provide their time and treasures, and it's the staff who devote their careers to putting habitat on the ground. We are in the arena. This new era also brought about significant changes in the way people thought about hunting and hunters. Roosevelt was undoubtedly one of America's most famous hunters, thanks to his extensive writings and to in-depth press coverage of his official presidential travels, which often included adventures afield. Recognizing the damage that was being inflicted on wildlife by market hunting and unregulated sport hunting, Roosevelt promoted the idea of a new kind of sportsman for the 20th century, the hunter-conservationist. Arguing for the value of this concept, he wrote in the 1903 book, The Deer Family, "The excellent people who protest against all hunting and consider sportsmen as enemies of wildlife are wholly ignorant of the fact that in reality, the genuine sportsman is by all odds the most important factor in keeping wild creatures from total extermination." Roosevelt's unique background and leadership role helped create a new sporting ethos in which hunting is not just a sport, but also an opportunity to learn about and manage wildlife and their habitats. As an outdoorsman, he was an observer of how landscape changed during his lifetime, says DU CEO Adam Putnam. And he heard campfire stories about how much wildlife populations had changed. Everyone understands his adventurous spirit. He was a hands-on president, and he understood how everything was connected, an important legacy of Theodore Roosevelt that Ducks Unlimited members can appreciate is that he was a very public example of how hunters give back much more than they take. This is important for today's hunters and anglers to understand. Roosevelt was a gentleman hunter and embraced fair chase and ethical hunting and not harvesting more than you can use. His empathy for nature, his passion for young people having the same opportunities, and the connections between health, vigor, the outdoors, and patriotism inspired generations of young Americans to be avid outdoorsmen and women. He was ahead of his time in establishing a conservation ethic, and as a result, we have some of the most fantastic natural resources on Earth. By the time Roosevelt spotted those passenger pigeons in Virginia, he had already seen many of his conservation initiatives come to fruition. But the doomed birds descended on that dead tree like a ghost from the past, a grim reminder of the price we might pay for not recognizing how fragile our natural resources can be. The symbolism of that moment was certainly not lost on the president, a man who spent a lifetime in pursuit of natural experiences, a man who understood how important wildlife and wildlife landscapes are to the story of America. Roosevelt believed that these resources meant much more to the nation than beautiful scenery and abundant quarry for sportsmen. They were the source of strength for his still young country, as well as what he called a national honor. He considered protecting them and carefully managing them a patriotic duty. 1 year later, in a speech to state governors and representatives from hundreds of civic, economic, and media organizations, Roosevelt said, "Any right-thinking father earnestly desires and strives to leave his son both an untarnished name and a reasonable equipment for the struggle of life. So this nation as a whole should earnestly desire and strive to leave to the next generation the national honor unstained and the national resources unexhausted." There is a photo of Roosevelt giving a speech at a political rally. He's up on a platform with about a dozen men behind him, mostly sitting, a couple standing. And this is the photo that goes with Carrying Theodore Roosevelt's Conservation Vision into the Future by Simon Roosevelt. Charles Sheldon in 1927 did something about what he saw. He saw duck populations falling, sportsmen divided, government capacity weak, and policy gridlocked. He gathered people to help him from the early waterfowl conservation group, American Wildfowlers. He was doing something very like what Theodore Roosevelt, TR, had done decades earlier in forming the Boone and Crockett Club. The people who gathered were ready. TR crystallized rather than created conservation, as Sheldon formed rather than forged the waterfowl conservation mission. The founding of American Wildfowlers is the origin story of Ducks Unlimited and iconic of the spreading conservation movement in the 20th century. Gatherings of specialized, motivated people built momentum for dozens of quests to care for species and habitats. We are now a community of organizations demonstrating stewardship across the country, and I am proud of the Boone and Crockett Club, a role in many, but the idea of networked, coordinated expertise was the vital agent. George Bird Grinnell described how Boone and Crockett operated. The club was fortunate in numbering among its members certain men who had been active in various fields, and when a subject came up that required investigation, some member of the club was usually found who either knew the subject or knew where to go for information concerning it. So it is that now we, our entire community, can use this multiplier to do something about what we see. We face habitat pressures, public misunderstanding, unstable policy, divisive politics, and divergent environmental conservation cultures. We know habitat pressures and remedies well, but other groups are stronger in public awareness and political scale. We must gather again as Sheldon did, as TR did, but not because we need a new organization, because we need a new machinery of organizations. The International Boreal Conservation Campaign looks like such a gathering and perhaps is also a precursor. If DU, environmental groups, and major philanthropies can pool money and effort, the public can see a faceted thing instead of a factional thing. If this could happen closer to U.S. homes, where people can see the necessity of digging or burning and the finished results, the public may begin to grasp conservation as an active system instead of a static virtue. That would clear a lot of fog from politics and policy. It may even revive TR's dictum that conservation means development as much as it means protection, and admit industries to the gathering. Charles Sheldon led waterfowlers across a frontier from despair and demise to, as the archivists tell us, some organization which could unite sportsmen who are willing and able to help themselves as well as to help the wildfowl. A new frontier lies before us. Beyond it are relationships among organizations that will catalyze another century. Simon Roosevelt is an avid hunter and conservationist whose interests have involved him in a wide variety of conservation and environmental projects around the world. He is the great-great-grandson of President Theodore Roosevelt. It's also a very small picture of Theodore Roosevelt on Mount Rushmore with a quote, "The nation behaves well if it treats the natural resources as assets which it must turn over to the next generation increased and not impaired in value." There's a half-page photo showing Lower Klamath National Wildlife Refuge, White Lake Unit, which is inset into a larger photo of a body of water with vegetation sprouting on the edge and in the middle and on the opposite side with hills in the background, including a white snowy peak. And there's many waterfowl in the gray water reflecting the gray sky above. The caption for that says, "In 1908, Roosevelt established Lower Klamath National Wildlife Refuge as the nation's first waterfowl refuge. Today, approximately 80% of the Pacific's flyways waterfowl pass through the Klamath Basin during spring and fall migrations, and 50% use the refuge. And finally, there's an inset that says Theodore Roosevelt Presidential Library opens in North Dakota. President Theodore Roosevelt took office in 1901 at the exact midpoint of America's history, 125 years after our country's founding and 125 years before its 250th anniversary this year. In celebration of the man and his contribution to our nation, the Theodore Roosevelt Presidential Library will open this July 4th in Medora, North Carolina. This is not a traditional presidential library. It is a story-driven experience that explores Roosevelt's ideas, leadership, and lasting impact. It invites you to consider your own. Designed to connect story and setting, the library experience unfolds both inside the exhibition galleries and across the surrounding Badlands landscape. The library is situated almost exactly between Theodore Roosevelt's working ranch, the Maltese Cross, which is now in private hands, and the Elkhorn Ranch, which was his private ranch, says Edward O'Keefe, a Roosevelt scholar, author of the book The Loves of Theodore Roosevelt, and CEO of Theodore Roosevelt's Presidential Library. The Elkhorn is now a part of Theodore Roosevelt National Park and is referred to as the Cradle of Conservation. It is thought that this is where Roosevelt's conservation ethos awakened, where his thoughts and beliefs around conservation began to form into what will later become his policy. We wanted the design and actual building to be a living testament to conservation, O'Keefe continues. It's immersive, it's interactive, it's theatrical. You're going to really feel the values of Roosevelt's life, curiosity in his childhood, courage in his young adulthood, the leadership he exemplified at so many different moments. I really hope it's a place that inspires people to live Roosevelt's credo, to live the strenuous life, to be the change they want to see in the world, and to get in the arena because democracy requires active citizenship. John Tomke is the former president of Ducks Unlimited and the current chair of the National Fish and Wildlife Foundation, which provided some of the funding that made the library a reality. I have been to Medora, he says, where you can visit Roosevelt's home at the Theodore Roosevelt National Park. He talked about sitting on his porch and listening to the wind through the cottonwoods. There are still cottonwoods there, not the same cottonwoods, I'm sure, but you can actually have that experience. I'm excited about seeing the library and especially some of the high-tech exhibits, like the AI adventure.

totals, it's almost sickening because he shot so many unnecessarily, in my humble opinion. But of course, he did so much good in so many arenas, so I have to overlook his indulgence in that area. The next article is entitled Cooking Class. Elevate Your Next Duck Dinner with These Culinary Tools, Techniques, and Recipes by T. Edward Nickens, photographs by John Hoffman. And what follows is 5 pages of good-looking food with the recipes used to fix them. Rest assured, I am not going to read these, even though they do look interesting. What follows that is part 2, the story of the lab, and what follows that is pages and pages of new gear of all types, which I have already said we are not in the market for. So I'm turning to the front of the issue, to the mixed bag section, which has shorter articles on a variety of topics. The first in Shotgunning Clays for Waterfowlers. Fine-tune your wing shooting skills at a trap, skeet, or sporting clays range near you by Phil Borjolly. Breaking clays all summer is fun, and it pays off in the fall. American trap and skeet, along with sporting clays and five stand, are the most popular of these sports in the United States. All of them have their place as target practice for waterfowlers, but shooting clays doesn't completely replicate wing shooting. Think of it as the driving range and putting green for shotgunners, where you hone the fundamental skills that you'll rely on during hunting season. Here's how to get the most out of your off-season practice. Trap. Trap remains the most popular clay target sport in the United States, and there is likely a trap field not far from your home. Consisting of a series of going-away targets, trap punishes head lifting and riding targets and rewards shooting without hesitation and keeping your head on the stock. Because the trap oscillates to throw birds at unknown angles, you have to read the targets, lock your eyes on it, and then move your hands to it, just as you do when hunting. Trap polishes your gun pointing skills. Spend a summer shooting trap, and you'll see improvement during the season, especially on birds over the decoys. Skeet. Skeet gives you incoming, outgoing, and crossing targets. A round of skeet begins with an overhead outgoer resembling an early morning wood duck sneaking in from behind you. While skeet targets are shot at fairly close ranges, the perceived leads on crossing targets at stations 3, 4, and 5 are quite long. Shooting skeet helps you get comfortable with those long leads. Skeet doubles aren't realistic. They fly in opposite directions, but they are great for learning to shoot the first bird, see it break, and then move quickly to the second. Shooting skeet with a pre-mounted gun is fine for learning how to lead targets, but as a hunter, you'll get better practice if you start from a low gun position. In fact, I think low gun skeet is best all-around wing shooting practice there is. Sporting clays / five stand. Sporting clays are often thrown in pairs, giving you practice in making the transition from the first bird to the second. It's the most social and most fun of the clay target games, and if you skip the cart and walk the course, it's the best exercise too. Some sporting clay targets fly like nothing you'll ever see in the field. They go straight up, they fall, they curve, they bounce along the ground, and there are techniques to learn that don't necessarily apply to hunting situations. But those targets are challenging, and when you can hit everything a sporting clay course throws at you, ducks and geese seem easy by comparison. You can also skip stations and only shoot the targets that resemble shots at waterfowl. You can stay at a station as long as you'd like, just let others play through, and don't exceed the number of targets you're paying for. Five stand combines sporting clays and skeet. Most courses offer targets thrown at angles similar to those that you will see in the field. Targets are thrown first as a single, followed by a pair. The single allows full use of the gun, meaning that if you miss, you can shoot a second time, giving you the opportunity to practice following up. Guns and ammo. Your duck gun, if it has choke tubes, will do the job on any clays course, and you'll build familiarity with it from a summer of shooting. Some of us prefer dedicated target guns because we score better with them and benefit from the confidence those scores bring. Both approaches work. You can also split the difference shooting a target gun for much of the off-season before switching to your duck gun as opening day nears. As for ammo, forget about matching the velocity of your hunting and target loads. The recoil of high-velocity target loads can lead to flinching and other bad habits. Differences in speed mostly matter when you let them get into your head. I shoot 1,000

0: 180 FPFs trap loads all summer. I mainly hunt with 1,450 FPS steel waterfowl loads and hardly notice a difference. And there's a photo of a woman with hair almost to her waist coming through the hole in her Build Orange cap. You can see her from the hips upward. She has on camo with a low belt, and she's in a stand with a lot of vegetation and cattails in front of her, which are as tall as she is. And there is smoke coming from her gun, and she's aiming at what looks like a disc in the sky. And the caption says, many of the stations at a sporting clays are five-stand range, simulate shots at waterfowl. Next in Waterfowler's Journal, splurge or save. Knowing when to buy the best and when to pinch pennies will help stretch your hunting budget, by Will Brantley. And there is a photo of someone loading a gun with shot. The gun is camo designed. He's got it in one hand. He's loading with the other hand, and the sleeves are camo. And the caption says, premium non-toxic loads can help you make cleaner kills, reducing the need for follow-up shots. Life seems more expensive than ever these days, but it's never been particularly cheap for duck hunters. Waterfowling requires a good bit of gear, and that gear takes a daily beating from the elements, often resulting in the need to replace essential equipment. Add to that the cost of incidentals like fuel and licenses, and the duck season tab adds up fast. After a couple of decades of waterfowling across this country and in a few others, I've learned that for some gear items, it's worth splurging for the very best I can afford. For others, I've managed just fine by shopping the bargain bin. My personal hunting style dictates these decisions, so yours might be different, but the following choices have worked well for me. Waterfowl loads. I've spent many hours testing various shotgun shells, both at the range and in the field, and can say with confidence that premium non-toxic ammo provides a significant boost in performance. Yes, the upfront cost is higher, sometimes significantly so, but in my experience, you'll make cleaner kills and fire fewer shots at cripples when you're shooting premium ammo through a gun that's been properly patterned. That balances the budget to a degree. Shots at waterfowl are precious, and I want every advantage that I can get when I pull the trigger. Boat motors. If you hunt from a boat, a reliable mud motor or outboard can literally be the difference between life and death. Aluminum duck boats will last a long time with minimal maintenance, but motors must be replaced after several years of hard use. A few years ago, I sprang for a new fuel-injected outboard to power my 20-year-old War Eagle John boat. Riding that check was painful, but knowing that I can get myself, my son, and my buddies back to the boat ramp safely in challenging conditions is more than worth it. Travel. Is there anything better than setting a decoy spread somewhere new? I've been blessed with the opportunity to travel quite a bit in pursuit of waterfowl, mostly on my own dime. I've never regretted spending money on a hunting trip, especially one taken with family or close friends. Even weekend hunts to a neighboring state have left me with some excellent memories, and I don't think you can put a price on that. Duck calls. Years ago, I had the pleasure of sharing a blind with the late Buck Gardner in Mississippi. Gardner was a world champion duck caller, and when I hunted with him, he used an inexpensive polycarbonate call as much as anything. He couldn't have sounded duckier with it, same as he would have sounded blowing any other duck call. High-dollar calls sound great, and I have a few of them on my lanyard that I cherish, but you don't need one to successfully call in ducks. Knowing when to call and when to keep quiet is often more important. Other gear. I don't have space to expand on all the gear used by waterfowlers, but here's where I stand in a few more categories. Decoys. Say, realistic decoys do help, but being on the X with some motion in the spread is more important. Clothing, splurge, particularly for quality base layers and outer layers. Retrievers, splurge. I'm not a dog guy myself, but I've hunted with some great retrievers as well as a few bad ones. Good genetics and training make a big difference. On retrievers, retriever toolbox. Training is much easier when you have the right gear for the job, by Tom Davis. Anyone who sets out to train a retriever needs certain specialized tools. I asked professional trainer Sharon Potter of Red Branch Kennels in central Wisconsin to share her thoughts on what the well-equipped retriever trainer should have on hand. The first item on her list is a flat collar of waterproof construction, i.e. not leather. She prefers a collar with a D-ring for attaching a lead, noting that an O-ring can sometimes flip under the pressure of a lead and result in the collar being pulled over the dog's head. And she's adamant that this collar should be the kind that secures with a traditional metal buckle, not a plastic quick-release clip. For basic obedience and yard work, Potter likes a 6-foot lead made of braided polypropylene or another synthetic material, something that floats with a standard bolt snap. For field training, a 20-foot lead made to the same specifications is her choice. A lot of us would call this a check cord, with the caveat that there not be a loop or knot at the free end. I don't want anything on that lead that can potentially catch on brush or other obstructions, she explains. I just burn the end to keep it from fraying. Bumpers are another foundational part of the toolkit. Potter likes to start puppies with a fuzzy paint roller before graduating to appropriately sized plastic bumpers. White is the best color for all-around use, and it's easier for dogs to see on the water. One thing to be aware of, she notes, is that some plastic bumpers can become rock hard and actually crack in extreme cold weather, so you may need to experiment to find a model that maintains its give in the conditions in which you train. On the other hand, Potter says that the relative softness of canvas dummies can sometimes lead to dogs chomping down on them and developing a hard mouth. Potter uses dead fowl trainers as well. They're valuable for teaching dogs to hold birds properly. The consequence of an improper hold is repeated whacks to the face from the dead fowl's free-swinging head. She says handheld dummy launchers and remote control wingers are also terrific tools, but that you can train a retriever without them, especially if your goal is simply to have a solid hunting companion. A reliable, high-quality e-collar is another valuable tool. This is not the place to try to economize, Potter says. You should do your homework and buy the best unit you can afford. Keep in mind, too, that the advertised range is based on ideal conditions, not actual hunting conditions, which are likely to reduce the effective range considerably. In addition to the typical e-collar features, momentary and continuous simulation, and a full range of intensity levels, Potter wants a transistor that can be operated comfortably with one hand without having to look at it. You should be able to feel definite clicks when you're adjusting stimulus levels. A good whistle, of course, is a necessity. Potter's choice is the Dalsas Field Trialer, which generates plenty of volume and has a trumpet opening that directs the sound away from your ears and towards your dog's. No matter which whistle you choose, Potter offers this bit of advice. Practice blowing the darn thing, she says. You'd be amazed at how many people can't blow a dog whistle. A blank pistol is ideal for introducing a young dog to gunfire, but it's not absolutely necessary. You can accomplish the same thing with a shotgun, preferably paired with a popper loads or light field loads, as long as you exercise good judgment and don't rush the process. The last item Potter puts on her must-have list is some kind of object for teaching the place command. You can buy a commercially produced place board, or make one yourself, or use a rubber mat with holes in it, which is what I use more often than not, she notes. You can even use a piece of carpet. You just need a target for teaching the command. And there's a photo that shows a table with a variety of items on it, including decoys. Then there's bumpers and other drawers with other equipment that I will not attempt to describe. But the caption says, bumpers are the heart of any trainer's collection of teaching tools, and they come in a wide variety of sizes and styles. And finally, there's an article in the mixed bag cupped wing section entitled The Sneak. Like the mighty hunters of old, the author has perfected the art of approaching waterfowl undetected, by T. Edward Nickens. I am not a great duck caller, barely passable. In fact, I do have the mallard drake's buzzy, grunty whistle dialed in, but that's not saying much. And you don't want to be in the same county if I'm trying to call a goose. That is simply hilarious. On the plus side, I'm a solid shot and a pretty good decoy putter-outer. I can hump a load of decoys through the muck with the best of them, and I don't mind doing it. I can paddle a canoe like nobody's business. So it's not like I don't bring anything to the duck hunting table. But when it comes to pulling off a sneak, You better back on up. This one is in my wheelhouse. I could belly crawl to the edge of a farm pond full of black ducks. I'm a freaking ninja on a stalk. I move like smoke through the trees. Just ask my buddy, Tim Guestwicky. We were posted up on the dam end of a wood duck swamp, which I had scouted the day before, so I knew exactly where the ducks wanted to be. When I heard the first woodies whistling toward us through the dark creek woods, I grinned at Tim. We are on the X, I whispered, which meant, of course, that all the ducks went down on the other side of the swamp. Nice work, Sherlock, Tim sniped. Because we are hunting pals, and that is how we treat each other. We stood in the timber, backs to gray gum tree trunks, and listened to Woody squeal, whistle, and otherwise cavort 80 yards away. They didn't have a care in the world. I narrowed my eyes. I'm going after him, I said. You? That's nuts, Tim replied. There's no way you can cross this swamp and get close enough to those birds to shoot. I'll watch from here, thanks, ye of little faith. I looked across the swamp to plan a rough route of attack. The trees thinned out pretty quickly, but there were clumps of shrubs and blown-down trees I could use to break up my silhouette. I could see only one stretch where I'd have to cross through a bright patch of sunlight, which is always a stalk killer. More whistling, more cavorting. Those ducks thought they had it made. I took a first slow step and then another. I found a lane of dark shade and went to work. I know where my obsession with stalking is rooted. As a kid, I had no hunting mentors, nor friends, nor family who could school me in the ways of hook and bullet. But I had a 40-acre block of woods behind my childhood home and free rein to wander there. I was also a pretty serious reader and went through biographies of Kit Carson, Jim Bridger, and other frontiersmen like water. I devoured Tom Brown Jr.'s wilderness survival books, which is where I learned to avoid looking at the sky in order to conserve the visual purple in my eyes. It's also where I was introduced to the concept of splatter vision, which involves letting your vision go soft focus to expand peripheral vision and better detect movement. There wasn't a duck or a deer within miles of those city woods, but I would stalk squirrels and rabbits with astonishing success. I was also fascinated with the Native American war tactics of counting coup. One version of counting coup involved sneaking into an enemy's camp at night and instead of slaying the adversary, simply touching them before sneaking away. I was big into this, let me tell you, and I freaked out my mom and the family dogs with the practice on a regular basis. Yes, I was a bit of a strange child, but I can ooze through a swamp like a snail through a flower pot. Those wood ducks never had a chance. When I bumped a branch, I whistled a quick single kee-whoop to cover my tracks. Before I crossed that sunny patch, I snipped off a branch of holly and used it to break up my silhouette. I moved slowly to minimize the disturbance of the water, for it's the silvery glint of rippled water that most often gives you up. I didn't look for ducks, but for pieces and parts of ducks. I did not see a duck, nor did I want to. If I could see a duck, the duck could see me, and I wasn't quite ready for that. I wanted to force the flush on my end rather than bump the birds accidentally and rush the shot. It took me the better part of 45 minutes to cross 60 yards of a swamp. I only dipped the top of my waders into the water twice. Not bad. And then there was the glint of shimmering blue just beyond a tangled bush, a slash of white, a sunlit glint of rippled water. There's no counting coot this time. I was counting on a duck dinner, and maybe a bit of payback for those birds making me look like a stooge in front of my pal. A single woody flushed, then a second. At the first shot, one duck fell, and another half dozen vaulted from the brush. My second shot went who knows where, but I pulled it together for the third. When I laid the pair of drakes on a log beside Tim, he whistled. I watched you as long as I could see you, he said. You are a freaking predator. I hope my mom is reading this, because I've never been more proud. And there's the most gorgeous picture of the wood duck, reflected in the water in which it is sitting. And if you've never seen a wood duck, I am sorry, because the top of the head is green like a mallard, but it's broken up by a white stripe. The beak is partly red, white, and black. The eye is a bright orange-red. It has a purple spot on the cheek. The back of the head is black and green. There's a white neck. There's a breast that's covered in rust plumage with some little white dots. The top of the wing is, or the part of the wing that attaches to the body, is a beige with some black and white striping. Then there's some dark brown. The top of the of the duck is kind of blue and green and purple plumage. The part of the body that goes from the wing to the tail is a light burgundy color, and the tail is mostly green and black. So there, if you've never seen one, maybe that description helped you partially imagine it in your mind's eye. And my time is up. It's Linda reading The Outdoorsman for Mind's Eye, saying bye now.
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2: 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I'm Sandy Murillo with the Disability Minute. 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It cannot be restored with glasses, contact lenses, medication, or surgery. 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
3: While someone whose vision is significantly reduced without their glasses or contact lenses may be able to relate to and appreciate some of the challenges that someone who is vision impaired may experience, out of respect to people who are legally blind and have this permanent disability, it is best to refrain from inaccurately referring to themselves as legally blind.
2: I've been blind for as long as I can remember, and hearing this comparison only makes me feel as if people are minimizing my disability and the challenges that come with it.
1: Disability Minute is produced by people with disabilities at the Chicago Lighthouse. 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Welcome to Disability Minute, shining a light on topics relevant to the community. Is that dog wearing a vest a service dog, an emotional support animal, or just a house pet in a costume? I'm Ben Chargott with the Disability Minute. Service animals are specifically trained to help people with disabilities navigate their daily lives. They are exposed to many different stimuli from a young age and are trained how to react or not react to them. Emotional support animals, while not specifically trained to mitigate disabilities, can be particularly helpful for people with severe anxiety or similar conditions. Lauren Berglund, Consumer Relations Coordinator for the Guide Dog Foundation and America's Vet Dogs, explains where the issue lies.
4: Misrepresentation of pets by non-disabled individuals to take them in places that are non-pet friendly is where the problem occurs. Undertrained animals that do not have tasks and are not properly socialized.
1: Disability Minute is produced by people with disabilities at the Chicago Lighthouse. 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
5: Jaron Blind Boy Paxton is an American musician, originally from Los Angeles. He's a vocalist and multi-instrumentalist. As a teenager, he began to go blind, losing most of his sight by the age of 16. Paxton is virtually the only music maker of his generation, playing guitar, banjo, piano, and violin, among other instruments, to fully assimilate the blues idiom of the 1920s and 30s. The blues of Bessie Smith and Lonnie Johnson. On graduating from Verdun Dye High School in 2007, he had a corporate work study assignment at the Braille Institute of America. Paxton later moved to upstate New York to attend Marist College, and soon after began playing gigs in and around the Brooklyn area. In 2011, he appeared in the video documentary Playing for Change, filmed in many locations around the world, with musicians harmonizing together on jazz and folk music from the regions. Although not signed to a record label, he continues to play old-time blues and roots festivals throughout the United States. For more on Jaron Paxton, go to blindboypaxton.net.
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10: Welcome to the reading of the New York Times. 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Your reader for today is Dawn Flickinger. We'll start today's reading with a Merriam-Webster Word of the Day. Inveigle. I-N-V-E-I-G-L-E. Inveigle. It's a verb. To inveigle someone is to persuade them in a clever or deceptive way to do something. Inveigle can also mean to get something in a clever or deceptive way. According to rumors, the company inveigled employees into signing the agreement. Their attempts to inveigle the information from her were eventually fruitful. It's true that you can't always get what you want, but if you try sometime, you might find you can inveigle someone else into getting it for you. Inveigle, a word that dates from the 16th century, is used in situations where someone uses clever talk, trickery, or flattery, either to persuade somebody to do something or to obtain something. If you have the morning munchies, for example, but get no satisfaction from cold cereal, you might inveigle a bagel by complimenting a barista, say, or inveigle a barista into giving you a bagel. Failed to plan thoroughly for your camping trip? It's not inveigling to demand gimme shelter or you gotta move to someone with a tent you'd like to steal like a thief in the night. Inveigling involves subtle acts of persuasion and sometimes outright trickery. The distinction makes sense given that inveigle comes from the Anglo-French verb inveigler, meaning to hoodwink. Its ultimate source is the medieval Latin ab oculis, literally lacking eyes. Isn't etymology a gas, gas, gas? While Iran is in no rush to return to talks with the United States. Amid a reprieve in the fighting, Iran's leaders are betting that they can endure more pain than President Trump can, and they can leverage over the Strait of Hormuz, analysts say. By Yagana Tobadi. Iran's skies have been free of the sound of explosions and airstrikes for the past several days, after a bout of renewed fighting with the United States. But Iranian officials say they have not agreed to a ceasefire and are in no hurry to hold direct talks with American negotiators. Instead, Iranian officials insist that they are in a position of strength. Military leaders boast of battlefield successes, and diplomats dismiss U.S. claims that they are eager to return to negotiations. The rhetoric coming from Iran indicates that its leaders are comfortable with the state of limbo with the United States, something between peace and full-fledged war, believing that they can handle renewed conflict and that they have leverage over President Trump. The priority for Iran seems to be gaining recognition of its control over the strait of the strategic Strait of Hormuz waterway, a concession that the United States has been unwilling to make. Despite the bluster, the uncertainty is a challenge for Iran, analysts say. Fighting could break out again at any time. A final settlement appears distant, and Iran's economy is almost certain to deteriorate further because of instability, wartime destruction, and a U.S. naval blockade. Ramazan Sharif, a former spokesman for Iran's Islamic Revolutionary Guards Corps, the ideological military force that has solidified its control over Iran during the war, said on Sunday that Iran's enemy had faced strategic defeat at every step, Iranian state media reported. Iranian diplomats have reacted with more restraint to the pause in the fighting over the past few days, after 2 weeks of trading attacks, but there is little hint that they are in a mood for compromise. At present, what exists cannot be described as a ceasefire, the Iranian Foreign Ministry spokesman Ismail Baghaei said at a news conference on Monday. Mr. Trump said on Monday that Iran had asked for a pause to meet for talks and that the two sides were engaged in discussions. "We're talking right now," he told reporters aboard Air Force One, adding that there was a good chance a new round of diplomacy with Iran could yield a breakthrough. Last week, he said at the White House, they want to meet desperately to try and end it. Mr. Baghaei denied that there were any negotiations with the United States currently. Iran faces stark internal divisions over the diplomatic contacts, with hardliners opposed to resuming negotiations and denouncing the elected government, which has engaged in talks in pursuit of a ceasefire. Iran's negotiations, Mr. Baghaei said, were with Oman, over management of the Strait of Hormuz, the critical waterway for oil and gas shipments that Iran effectively shut down after being attacked by the United States and Israel in late February. They believe that time is on their side, that they can absorb pain and pressure more successfully than Donald Trump can, and that ultimately he will agree to a deal that fits their demands without any concessions from their side, said Gregory Brew, a senior analyst on Iran at the Eurasia Group, a political risk advisory firm. The recent resumption of fighting caused oil prices to surge, raising prices at the gas pump for American consumers. Oil prices had fallen sharply after the United States and Iran paused their attacks. Mr. Trump faces a painful dilemma in deciding his next step on Iran. The New York Times reported on Saturday that private U.S. deliberations over the war have focused on the Pentagon's shrinking stockpiles of air defense munitions, making a return to war high risk. That is just one of the several concerns for U.S. officials, along with the danger of a widening war, the effect on Gulf allies and global energy supplies. It is difficult to know the state of Iran's missile supplies, said Farzin Nadimi, a senior fellow with the Washington Institute and an expert on Iranian military affairs. Iran is believed to have produced between 700 and 1,000 solid propellant ballistic missiles between the brief war with Israel in June 2025 and the outbreak of the current war, he said. Its outpost of liquid fuel and cruise missiles is less quantifiable, he added. Open source information on Iran's missile production can be fragmentary, Mr. Madami said. That opacity means that less is known about how Iran would fare in a return to full-blown war. Still, Iran does not want to return to a full-scale war that involves both the U.S. and Israel, and also one with open-ended prospects, he said. Iranian officials have hinted in recent interviews that they agreed to the ceasefire, partly because missile stocks were running low or were not fully accessible, he added. Iran is at risk of overreaching, Mr. Brew said. For Mr. Trump, escalating the war could be more appealing than accepting a deal that gives Iran control over the strait, he added, and other countries are unlikely to accept tolls on ships. There is scope for both sides to de-escalate if Iran can accept a compromise arrangement for the future of the waterway. At Graham's Farewell, a Glimpse into Power in Trump's Washington. The political evolution of Lindsey Graham, the South Carolina senator, both captivated and confused many of his old friends, but reflected the changing order in the nation's capital. By Peter Baker. When the first of the three amigos died, the service at Washington National Cathedral felt like a repudiation of President Trump, who was not invited and not welcome. When the last of the amigos departed this life, the service felt like an affirmation of Mr. Trump, who was not only invited, but led the tributes. From John McCain to Lindsey Graham, two members of a trio of senators, once so close that they compared their friendship to a marriage, the stark difference between two services in the same majestic cathedral, 8 years and worlds apart, exemplified how much has changed in the nation's capital. It may not have been Donald Trump's Washington in 2018, but it most assuredly is in 2026. The pomp and circumstance farewell to Mr. Graham, the longtime Republican senator from South Carolina who died at 71 this month, showcased the current power structure. Until now, Mr. Trump had never been asked to deliver a eulogy for any of the presidents, senators, and cabinet secretaries memorialized at the cathedral. But there he was on Tuesday in the iconic stone lectern extolling one of his most important converts in a city that was likewise had to accommodate itself. For more than 30 years, nothing of consequence happened in this capital without Lindsey Graham knowing about it, Mr. Trump told a few thousand mourners. Nothing of significance happened anywhere in the world without Lindsey Graham having a view on it. And no bill became law in the most exceptional republic in human history without Lindsey Graham having a say in it. It was that level of influence that appealed to Mr. Graham, who had once denounced Mr. Trump as a racist, xenophobic, ignorant, unqualified demagogue, only to make himself into the president's closest ally on Capitol Hill. Neither Mr. McCain, a Republican senator from Arizona, nor Joseph I. Lieberman, a Democratic senator from Connecticut and the third of the amigos, could bring themselves to accept Mr. Trump. But Mr. Graham did. That was a theme of the recollections of Mr. Graham, whose political evolution alternately captivated and confused many of his old friends. So much so, that in fact, that Sean Hannity, the Fox News evening host and conservative favorite who hosted the senator regularly on his show, used his tribute at the cathedral to thank Mr. Trump for embracing and empowering Mr. Graham. Mr. President, he would be so honored that you are here today, Mr. Hannity said, addressing Mr. Trump from the lectern. He loved you as he loved his country. He loved the times you played golf. I heard about every single solitary hole. He loved the meals that you shared. He loved the late night conversations you had. And Mr. President, you gave him the greatest gift of his life, and that was a front row seat at the highest levels of history in the making. It meant the world to him. Mr. Graham was a singular character in Washington, a giant of the United States Senate, as Mr. Trump put it, and a force of nature, as Mr. Hannity said. But those are phrases that would apply to many whose caskets have laid in the cathedral over the years. Unlike most of them, Mr. Graham stood out as a vivid personality, always pithy, often insightful, sometimes biting. He simply did not fit the cookie-cutter Washington mold. He had little time for staid, heavily edited speeches, and all the time in the world for free-willing Sunday talk shows. He liked to riff. He liked to tease. He liked to surprise and provoke. He would be funny and angry, charming and exasperating, sometimes all at once. Vice President J.D. Vance remembered Mr. Graham as a larger-than-life figure who, despite being among the shorter senators, carried himself with a certain swagger. He swashbuckled in with his jacket open like he was 6'5", Mr. Vance said at a ceremony in the Capitol before the cathedral service. Later in the day, Mr. Trump said that virtually everyone, Republican or Democrat, liked Lindsay, then stopped and corrected himself. Well, not everybody, he acknowledged, but it sounds good. Not everybody. He was a tough cookie. Among those who did like him were Prime Minister Benjamin Netanyahu of Israel and President Vladimir Zelensky of Ukraine, both of whom relied on Mr. Graham to lobby for their wartime causes with Mr. Trump, and both of whom flew across the ocean to honor him. His rise from a pool hall to the halls of Congress was an inspiring Made in America success story that helped fuel his 31 years in the House and Senate. Never married, he was devoted to his office and managed to integrate himself into the Capitol without shedding his South Carolina accents or roots. Senator Graham was very Washington, if you know what I mean. The Reverend Tim Tate, the senator's South Carolina pastor, said in his homily. But he was also very small town. While never having children of his own, Mr. Graham was devoted to his younger sister, Darlene Graham, who has now been appointed to his Senate seat, and her family. Emily Boggs Roberts, his niece, recalled how he probably saved my life once by getting help when she lost consciousness after brain surgery. She said she had just told her mother that she was pregnant on the day her uncle died, and her mother promptly picked up the phone to call and share the good news. She never got to tell him, Miss Roberts said, but I have no doubt that he knows and is thrilled. Mr. Graham had a puckish sense of humor. We laughed nonstop, Mr. Hannity recalled. He laughed often about many of you in this room. He allowed that Mr. Graham was unpredictable, and so it was always a bit risky to have Lindsay on your TV show. But Senator Graham was great for ratings, not to mention a shameless self-promoter. Mr. Hannity tried to push back against what he called the false criticism that Mr. Graham was a warmonger, as he put it. The truth was the opposite, but even Mr. Trump did not buy that. He never saw a war that he didn't like, the president said. That was a worldview that Mr. Graham shared with Mr. McCain during their years as allies, supporting wars in Iraq and Afghanistan that they saw as important for the nation's security. But they split over Mr. Trump. When Mr. McCain died, his memorial service was marked by a chorus of barely veiled criticism of Mr. Trump from his daughter and two former presidents. It was striking that 8 years later, the service for Mr. Graham, who made his mark as a national security hawk, leaned so heavily not only toward Mr. Trump, but toward the social conservative side of the party. None of his comrades from the military, where he served in the Air Force, Air National Guard, and Air Force Reserves for 33 years, or his allies from foreign policy fights were asked to speak. The three readings were delivered by the Reverend Franklin Graham, the evangelical minister, Tony Perkins, president of the Conservative Family Research Council, and Marjorie Dannenfelser, president of the Susan B. Anthony Pro-Life America. Nor were any Democrats included in the program, despite Mr. Graham's long record of trying to work across the aisle on issues like immigration. There was a time when he was a member of every Senate gang, as Senator Dick Durbin, Democrat of Illinois, put it after his death. Every bipartisan gang of eight or gang of 14 that tried to forge a deal on some stalemated issue. But that was another era. There are no bipartisan gangs anymore, and Mr. Graham's alliances with Democrats were more sparing. His last major endeavor with Democrats and Republicans was legislation to further punish Russia for its invasion of Ukraine. Legislation he sponsored along with Senator Richard Blumenthal, Democrat of Connecticut. A bipartisan group of senators announced before the service that they had reached a deal on that bill and planned to bring it to the floor for a vote later in the day in Mr. Graham's honor. Many Democrats attended the services on Capitol Hill and at the cathedral, a testament to their lasting personal affection for Mr. Graham and a nod to the rituals of the Capitol. Not on hand, however, was former President Joseph R. Biden, Jr., who was once close to Mr. Graham but grew estranged when the senator joined Mr. Trump's attacks on his son, Hunter Biden. It said something, too, about the pecking order of Mr. Trump's Washington that his son, Eric Trump, and daughter-in-law, Laura Trump, were given seats in the front row along with the president and vice president, while the secretaries of state and defense, Marco Rubio and Pete Hegseth, were relegated to the second row. Also on hand was Justice Brett M. Kavanaugh, whose confirmation to the Supreme Court was secured in part by Mr. Graham, who became his most passionate defender during Senate hearings in 2018 when the nominee was accused of sexually assaulting a fellow student during high school. Mr. Trump used the occasion to share stories, including the time he and Mr. Graham ran against each other in 2016 for the Republican presidential nomination. At one point, in an act of revenge for some harsh things, Mr. Graham had said Mr. Trump gave the senator's personal mobile phone number out publicly. His phone, totally. I don't know what he did with it, but it exploded, Mr. Trump recalled. That was the beginning of a friendship in a way, but it was Lindsey who had the last laugh, because while I blew up his phone, oh, for one day, we became great friends, and Lindsey did not stop calling me for the next 10 years. How Meta got everything it wanted in a secret Louisiana data center deal. A Times examination details how the Silicon Valley giant used private talks with local officials to start a project big enough to cover nearly 6 square miles. By Eli Tan and Maureen Farrell. A Louisiana State Legislative Committee was about to consider a bill in April 2024 when Richard Nelson, then the state's revenue secretary, received an urgent message from Governor Jeff Landry. Get the bill passed, the newly elected Republican governor told him, because they needed it for something else. Mr. Nelson walked across a room in Baton Rouge's towering state capitol to the bill's author, Chris Turner, a Republican state representative. Hey, we need to hijack your bill, Mr. Nelson told Mr. Turner. I can't really tell you what it's about. All I can tell you is that it's important. Mr. Turner agreed. The bill had started out as a tax rebate for fiber optic equipment. But when it was voted on by the state House of Representatives less than 2 months later, it had become a tax rebate for equipment used in data centers. Mr. Turner had helped land the largest development in Louisiana's history, a $50 billion data center for the Silicon Valley giant, Meta, that planners say could cover about 6 square miles and use 7 times as much energy as New Orleans. Meta wanted the rebate to build its data center in Richland Parish, an impoverished farming community in Louisiana's northeast corner. The tech company also needed a secret deal done quickly, and state officials were eager to oblige. Rewriting the bill was a critical part of a 9-month process that Meta used to cut deals behind the scenes, avoid local opposition, and offload financial risk, according to interviews with more than 40 people, and a review of corporate filings, tax records, property records, and meeting transcripts. The secrecy was agreed to by nearly everyone involved, from utility executives to the governor's office to a local elected official who knew about the talks with Meta and sold 300 acres of his own property for the project. The upshot was a deal that was nearly ironclad for Meta because everyone else took on most of the potential downside. Mark Zuckerberg, Meta's chief executive, also gave his company an escape hatch to get out of it years before its partners. Those partners included Entergy Louisiana, the state's largest power company, and Blue Owl, a Wall Street investment firm, according to public statements from the companies and investor documents. If Meta should pull out of the project because of a natural disaster, Blue Owl and its investors could be stuck with tens of billions of dollars in debt. Should Meta exit its lease early for other reasons and pay high penalties for doing so, Entergy and its customers could wind up saddled with higher costs. Adding to their risk, insurance companies could not fully insure Meta's facility because of its size and location in the Louisiana Delta floodplains. The New York Times examination shows for the first time how Meta used secrecy and speed to pave the way for its giant project, which it calls Hyperion. At a pivotal moment for the AI boom, Hyperion could be a blueprint for other companies intent on avoiding local opposition in order to get massive data centers built fast. Google, Amazon, Microsoft, and others are expected to spend more than $1 trillion on data centers in coming years. But some communities are pushing back because they are worried about water use, higher electricity rates, disruption by construction, and the endless hum of giant computing centers running throughout the night. From January through March, construction of 75 data centers worth an estimated $130 billion was delayed or stopped by local or political roadblocks, according to Data Center Watch, a project run by the AI research firm 10A Labs. The tax breaks, backroom negotiations, and lack of public input do not appear to have broken any laws, but they raise ethics questions about the state's negotiations with Meta, said Dane Ciolino, a professor of legal ethics at Loyola University New Orleans College of Law. It goes to the basic public confidence we need to have that state power is not being used to enrich insiders, he said. Meta executives said that Hyperion, which will be the company's largest data center, was critical to their AI ambitions and that they envisioned years of investment in Louisiana. We're committed to the state, we're committed to Richland Parish, and we're committed to putting the best compute infrastructure in the world into that single location, said Rachel Peterson, Meta's head of data centers. Ashley Settle, a Meta spokeswoman, said in a statement that it was unfair to say its Louisiana deal was made in secret, as it went through established state and local economic development processes and approvals, with oversight from local tax and development boards. State officials are proud of the deal and believe the economic benefits will be worth it. That includes 1,000 permanent jobs, thousands of temporary ones, and tens of millions of dollars in tax revenue. Sales tax totals in Richland Parish have already jumped 2,000% since construction started, which led to a $50,000 bonus from some local teachers. Whether Louisiana gave up too much, including tax breaks that could be worth as much as $10 billion, and the use of public land for a privately owned project, won't be answered for years. Officials are quick to say that whatever comes out of it will be better than the mostly fallow farmland that was there. Governor Landry was so pleased with the deal that he codified the process with an executive order called Louisiana Lightning Speed to attract other projects. Amazon already has plans for a $12 billion data center in the state's northwest corner. How did Mark Zuckerberg build a successful company? Mr. Landry said in an interview. He didn't do it by going out there and telling everybody what he was doing, what his game plan was. Fortunes from the project, however, have been unequally distributed. In Delhi, a poor majority black town 10 minutes from the Hyperion site, some residents have seen their rents spike because construction workers needed homes. Tracy Williams, 41, was evicted from her trailer park last July when her landlord raised the rent to $1,495 from $250 a month. She could not afford to relocate her trailer with only a month's notice, so she and her family watched as a machine dismantled their home, cut it into pieces, and crushed it like a can, she said. For the next 3 weeks, she and her four children slept in their car. That was my home for over a decade, she said. Not everyone is making Meta money. Part 1, Heaven and Earth. A year before Meta broke ground for Hyperion on a stretch of mostly abandoned rice and soybean farms, Louisiana wasn't even among the states competing for the project. It was January 2024, about a year after OpenAI started the artificial intelligence boom with its ChatGPT chatbot. Meta wanted to build one of the planet's biggest data center complexes and was looking for a state willing to make a deal. Three Meta employees gathered at Copper Vine, a bistro in downtown New Orleans, to listen to a pitch for the Richland Parish site. On the other side of the table were executives from Entergy. Over red wine and crab bisque in a private dining room, Philip May, Entergy's chief executive, proposed Louisiana as a dark horse contender to sites in Arkansas and Mississippi. His company could provide the power, he said, and the state owned the perfect land. 1,440 acres in Richland Parish, sitting mostly vacant that Louisiana had acquired in 2006 for a failed attempt to lure a Toyota plant. The state knew Meta could also buy at least 2,300 more acres nearby. The area badly needed development. As global trade agreements bit into the profits of local farms, thousands of jobless residents left. The state pitched other big companies on opening factories there. Jaguar, Mercedes, Hyundai, Daimler Chrysler, John Deere, and Caterpillar, but all went elsewhere. Meta told Mr. May during their deal, or their meal, that it wasn't considering Louisiana because it lacked what other states were offering, a sales tax exemption on data center equipment. And because its legislature was in a non-fiscal session, it couldn't take up new tax exemptions until the next year. I asked them, if we can get you that exemption this year, would we be a contender? Mr. May said, they told me yes. Meta wanted to keep the negotiations as quiet as possible, and the utility executives, followed by state officials, agreed that was the best way to ensure potential opponents didn't derail talks. No public meetings were held to discuss the project before it was officially unveiled. Meta had other requests too, like sufficient electricity, water, and land. Most important, it told Mr. May that they needed to move fast. The data center would be a windfall for Entergy, and Meta would be the largest customer in its 112-year history. And Mr. May knew the new governor would be on board, especially to help a part of the state that needed revival. Mr. Landry, an ally of President Trump, won his election partially on the promise of increasing drilling for oil and natural gas in the state. Later that January, Mr. May and a crew of Entergy executives attended an event in Washington where Susan Borges, Louisiana's new Secretary of Economic Development, was sworn in. As she walked off the stage, Ed Jimenez, a vice president from Entergy, was waiting. We have a really, really significant project, and we have a shot, Ms. Bagoy recalled Mr. Jimenez telling her. But in order to do this, we as a state are going to have to move heaven and earth. Ms. Bagoy and her team signed non-disclosure agreements, or NDAs, with Entergy and Meta to put together the deal. The state had one important request: go bigger. We told Meta the larger you can make it, the more aggressive we can be to get you what you need, Ms. McGoy said. While the project was projected to cost $10 billion, it was always $10 billion with a wink, she said. Meta gave Louisiana an August deadline, 7 months away, for a deal that normally takes years to plan. Meta said the August date was a working target and suggestion. Everyone involved agreed that it needed to be kept secret. Mr. Landry invited every member of his cabinet who needed to know about the project to a meeting at the governor's mansion. His chief of staff passed around a stack of NDAs and freshly baked peanut butter cookies. Louisiana has an opportunity for something very, very, very big, the governor told the group. said Miss Burgoy and her deputy and Villa. But leaks kill deals. If this leaks and we lose this deal, if I find out it was you, you're fired. Are we clear? Using NDAs between public officials and private companies is legal, but raises transparency concerns, experts said. It has become a common practice among tech companies working on data centers. Over 50 government officials have signed NDAs with Mr. Landry's Economic Development Office since his term began in January 2024, according to records obtained by Gulf States Newsroom and Type Investigations and shared with the Times. The practice was not common in the previous governor's term. To seal the Meta deal, the governor's first order of business was the sales tax exemption because it was the middle of the legislative session and Meta was asking for quick action. The only option was rewriting a proposed rebate that had already been introduced. The governor's team chose the tax break for fiber optic equipment because it sounded close enough to data centers, Mr. Nelson, the revenue secretary, and a self-described outspoken critic of tax breaks, was planning to speak against the fiber optic bill. He changed his mind. To do these deals, you have to be competitive with neighboring states, and that's what this bill did, Mr. Nelson said in an interview. Meta also wanted property tax incentives and upgrades to nearby roads. There were no public disclosures of the negotiations. Remarkably, Ms. Burgoy said the deal never leaked. Part 2, Hyperion is revealed. Hyperion was unveiled by state officials in December 2024 as a $10 billion deal, about a fifth of the size of current plans. When construction is finished, the data center is expected to use nearly half of Entergy's energy supply, Mr. May said. Mr. Landry bluntly acknowledged that the deal's secrecy was unconventional, but said state officials had to think like a tech company to secure a project of its size. Transparency is a very interesting word, he said, because what we've seen is people have used the word transparency to basically kill deals like this. Burgoy said her team had done what was best for Louisiana. I will never apologize for putting this state and a parish like that in a position to be able to enjoy the benefits of billions and billions of dollars, she said. One Republican state senator, Jay Morris, a native of Richland Parish, was particularly eager to see Hyperion happen. He co-wrote a bill that helped the state make the deal with Meta, voted yes on the data center tax rebate, and spoke in support of the project to a utility commissioner before the state's Power Commission voted to approve Entergy's expansion plans. Last September, Mr. Morris, who had signed an NDA with Entergy, sold 300 acres he co-owned near the data center site to the energy company, according to property filings. The money Mr. Morris made was not disclosed in the filings, and he declined to provide a figure in an interview. The value of land near where the data center is being built has skyrocketed to more than $50,000 an acre from $3,000 to $5,000 an acre before the data center was announced, said Sherry Ho, a local real estate appraiser. Mr. Morris's sales were earlier reported by Floodlight, an investigative news outlet. Mr. Morris, 68, confirmed the transaction and said there was no conflict of interest. We wouldn't have any data centers at all if it weren't for those tax incentives, he said. I'm probably more popular now in my district than I have ever been. Part 3, the final hurdles. Around the same time Mr. Morris sold his land, Meta had a to-do list with three big items: power, insurance, and finding someone else to foot the bill. In August 2025, Louisiana's power commissioners voted 4-1 to approve three new gas turbines to power the data center. The commission skipped having an independent administrative judge weigh in on whether the project was in the public's best interest, something that it typically done in Louisiana, but would have slowed down the project. Legally, the Power Commission could skip that step. Meta promised to pay for the maintenance and operational costs of the new turbines for half their 30-year lifespan. Entergy reserved the right to raise its energy prices for all customers to pay for the rest. Devontae Lewis, a power commissioner who was the lone dissenting vote, said he was nervous about the rushed process. I believe my most important job as a regulator is to trust but verify, he said at the meeting. And the truth is there's a lot of things that I just cannot verify at this moment. Local consumer groups say some of the costs of the plants would fall to rate payers if Meta were back out. But Brandon

partner, so it could reduce its own risk. In October 2025, Meta announced a joint venture with Blue Owl, a private credit firm known for lending to risky companies. Started in 2016, the firm had become a $300 billion colossus. Blue Owl put $7 billion into the joint venture, and Meta put in $2 billion in addition to several billion it had already spent. Blue Owl sold roughly $27 billion in bonds, one of the largest private bond issues ever, to finance its investment in the project. Among the buyers of those bonds were PIMCO, the bond giant that works with teachers' pensions funds. Blue Owl committed to owning Hyperion for the next 24 years, the company said, but Meta could drop out after 4 years. If it did, Meta would still have to make up the difference between whatever debt had not been paid off and what a new tenant or owner was willing to pay. It's impossible to say what that difference could be, but Blue Owl said walking away from the deal would not be a costless decision for Meta. Opponents of the deal say Louisiana is putting too much faith in Meta to stick with the project. If Mark loses interest in this, they're done, or they're gone, said Susan Miller, a lawyer for the environmental law firm Earth Justice, which unsuccessfully pushed the State Power Commission to investigate Entergy's deal with Meta. Insurance was one issue that couldn't be entirely solved. No insurers would provide full coverage for Hyperion because it was so big and was being built in a floodplain, according to three people who were familiar with the talks but not allowed to discuss them publicly. One insurance executive who declined to cover the project said that to build it in a floodplain, it's crazy. Project planners cobbled together insurance to cover up to $4 billion, according to investor documents. But if a natural disaster shuts down the data center for over 2 years, Meta can walk away without paying the difference in what's owed on its lease, according to investor documents and a Blue Owl spokesperson. Meta and Blue Owl dismissed concerns over insurance. Tornadoes, they said, are a bigger risk than flooding, and the two companies decided that full coverage wasn't necessary. The last significant flooding in the area was 2016, and a disastrous flood hit in 1927. There is no scenario, Blue Owl said in a statement, in which such a massive project could face destruction from a natural catastrophe. To imply that the project is underinsured, the company said, is simply false. The project keeps getting bigger. In October, Meta said Hyperion would become a $30 billion project. This month, after Entergy announced it was building 10 gas turbines instead of 3 at an estimated cost of $14 billion, Meta said the project would total $50 billion. Blue Owl is not funding the latest expansion. While Meta would not say where the additional funding was coming from, it said it expected to spend up to $145 billion company-wide, much of it on AI this year. Part 4, the boom in Northeast Louisiana. Along a strip of one-lane highway dotted by cottonwood trees, trailer parks, and Baptist churches, the data center site, a mile wide and more than 5 miles long, stretches beyond eyesight. A bumper-to-bumper line of trucks weaves through towns so small they don't have traffic lights, so Meta is paying for dozens of off-duty sheriff's officers to monitor roads. The construction changed Richland Parish overnight, with 6,000 temporary workers pouring into a parish of 20,000 people. Hourly pay for contract workers is high, around $40 an hour, and some landowners have seen their property values soar tenfold. Hotel rooms in Monroe, the largest nearby city with an airport, are going for $400 a night. Residents have largely welcomed the boom, more excited about the new opportunities than concerned about the secrecy surrounding the deal. For 20 years, the parish tried and failed to land multi-million dollar economic projects to help its residents, who are on average among the poorest in the state. Meta's project is bigger than all of them combined. Nobody picked up the phone and asked us if we wanted this, said Justin Clark, a pastor in the nearby town of Rayville, but the reality is this is an opportunity. Fewer young people are leaving, and some are even returning after years away, because the data center's construction will last at least 4 years,
Contractors are hiring locally if they can before bringing in workers from other states.

Pastor Clark said it reminded him of a Bible verse from the book of Matthew. The harvest is abundant, but the workers are few. Rob Cleveland, the president of the Northeast Louisiana Economic Alliance, a local economic development group, said he had never seen anything like Meta's project in his 20 years of working in the field. Every economic indicator in the parish is improving, Mr. Cleveland said. Mr. Laundry is hoping to replicate the scene in other parts of Louisiana, creating a Silicon Bayou. While Meta's data center will create 1,000 permanent jobs, construction on other data centers could last for years to come, he said. People who claim the state is losing tax revenue forget that there was zero up there. Zero from zero leaves zero, Mr. Laundry said. And before Meta, there was zero. In May, the joint venture that controls Hyperion paid its first sales tax payment of $22.4 million, making it the parish's largest taxpayer. Meta plans to spend $1 billion to upgrade local infrastructure and $5 million on job training at a nearby community college, and local teachers got those big bonuses. That money hasn't trickled down to people like Miss Williams, who lost her home. The trailer park she lived in was one of at least five in Richland Parish to be remade for data center workers, most of whom live in converted man camps. Some renovated with new basketball courts and soccer fields. Rents are so high that Miss Williams moved her family to another parish, forcing her to find new work and schools for her children. Some of her neighbors found jobs working for Meta, but others left for good. Jesse Washington, Delhi's mayor, said the data center had brought once-in-a-lifetime opportunity, but also greed. He wondered, when the construction is done in a few years and all the temporary workers are gone, what will be left of the town? Nobody really has an answer, Mr. Washington said. Most ovarian cancer isn't, and that fact can save lives. The vast majority of cases begin in the fallopian tubes, and removing them can reduce the risk by nearly 80%. By Gina Collada. Kyra Wynn will do almost anything to avoid ovarian cancer, which killed her mother. My mom thought she'd pulled a muscle in her side, Miss Wynn said. Her mother's doctor, she added, told her to do physical therapy. As is often the case with ovarian cancer, Miss Wynn's mother's disease was already at an advanced stage when she was diagnosed. She died 10 months later. Genetic tests could not pinpoint a mutation that would reveal whether Miss Wynn was at risk for ovarian cancer too. So Miss Wynn, 37, had a consultation with Dr. Rebecca Stone, a gynecological oncologist at Johns Hopkins Medicine. What she heard was not what she expected. Ovarian cancer, Mr. Stone told her, is a misnomer. Nearly all ovarian cancers and nearly all fatal ovarian cancers are actually cancers of the fallopian tubes. The 20% or so that start in the ovaries are different, Mr. Stone said, and usually can be cured. Women who have their tubes, the gummy worm-shaped ducts that carry eggs from the ovaries to the uterus, removed, reduce their chances of getting ovarian cancer by nearly 80%. It's a five-minute operation that can be done as part of nearly any abdominal surgery, including a hysterectomy, tubal ligation, gallbladder surgery, and hernia repair. Yet no doctor, Miss Wynn said, had ever mentioned fallopian tube removal to her. That's not surprising, Dr. Stone said, because most doctors and the public do not know about this new approach, even though physical or professional groups like the American Cancer Society, the American College of Surgeons, and the European Society of Gynecological Oncology have recently issued statements encouraging doctors to offer tube removal at the time of other abdominal surgeries. The American Cancer Society is now working on a national campaign to make more women and doctors aware that tube removal can help prevent most ovarian cancers. The group plans to begin the campaign next year, said Ann Reynolds-Dewar, a spokeswoman. Women have, on average, a 1.1% risk of being diagnosed with ovarian cancer, among the most deadly of all cancers. Screening to find it early does not work. Death rates do not budge. Ultrasound blood tests and advanced imaging have all failed, and most of the 20,000 women a year who receive a diagnosis of ovarian cancer have no known risk factors.
By the time they found out why they had vague symptoms like bloating and abdominal pain, the cancer has spread throughout their bodies. Surgery and chemotherapy, the standard treatments, are unlikely to cure them. The tumors start as microscopic specks of cancer cells that spill out of the wide end of the fallopian tube that is nestled against an ovary. They send the ovary and abdomen, where they grow and become lethal. Dr. Kara Long, an ovarian cancer specialist at Memorial Sloan Kettering Cancer Center, likens these tiny cancer cells to dust coming up from a rug and floating through a room. Dr. Stone says they're like dandruff drifting down to a person's shoulders. That discovery, Dr. Long said, was a light bulb moment for us. It explained why early diagnosis is so often failed. Those tiny cells do not show up on ultrasound or other imaging. But the finding did not seem to penetrate the medical community. How do you take a critical discovery, one of the most critical discoveries in a lifetime, and move it to standard of care? Dr. Stone asked. The first inkling that most ovarian cancer starts in the fallopian tubes began in 2000 with a Dutch PhD student, Jurgen Peek. He knew that women with certain mutations in either of two genes, BRCA1 or BRCA2, had a greatly increased risk of ovarian cancer. Many decide to have their ovaries removed preventatively to protect themselves. So Dr. Peek began studying the ovaries that the women chose to have removed, looking for early signs of cancer. Doctors who remove ovaries also remove fallopian tubes at the same time, because although ovaries can survive without the tubes cannot survive without ovaries, which they rely on for their blood supply. Dr. Peek noticed something that surprised him. He didn't see any precancerous cells in the ovaries, but he often found them in the tubes. The cells looked like early stage ovarian cancer. In 2001, he postulated that ovarian cancer starts in the fallopian tubes. I was at a few conferences at the time as a PhD student, Dr. Peek said. Most attendees, he recalled, said he's a lunatic. Others, he added, were intrigued. Years of work followed. It took a lot of science for us to feel really confident about recommending that people remove a structure, Dr. Long said. There were critical questions. Were the tubes the source of cancer in women who had average risk? The answer is yes. Is it safe to remove tubes? Yes. Does the operation damage the ovaries? No. Dr. Joseph Sacrin, a surgeon at Johns Hopkins Medicine, cautioned, though, that published articles were not enough to change practice. There is a gap that exists between having the data out there and having it implemented, he said. Because removing the fallopian tubes affects fertility, doctors take care to explain the implications before offering the procedure. They want to tread carefully, making sure women don't think they are being pushed into sterilization. There's a long history of forced sterilization of disabled people, Black people, and disadvantaged people. Now, Breakthrough Cancer, a foundation in Cambridge, Massachusetts, and the American Cancer Society are conducting a study at Memorial Sloan Kettering, MD Anderson Cancer Center, and Johns Hopkins. Every woman scheduled for abdominal surgery is offered a chance to see a video explaining what is known about ovarian cancer, and is then asked if she'd like her tubes removed during her surgery. Any woman can decline to watch the video or decline to have her fallopian tubes removed. For instance, if she is considering getting pregnant someday or just feels uncomfortable with the idea of having a healthy body part removed. Rolster Garner, 79, who lives in Baltimore, saw the video recently when she came to Johns Hopkins for a preoperative visit before having a hernia repair. She has no family history of ovarian cancer, she said, and no known genetic risk. And she had no idea that most ovarian cancer starts in the fallopian tubes. But after finding out, she said, I was going to go ahead with it. Dr. Sacrin removed her tubes on July 13th. Dr. Long said she and Dr. Stone looked back over the medical records of their ovarian cancer patients to see how many had had abdominal surgery sometime in the past. If they had been given the opportunity, they could have had their tubes removed, preventing their cancers. Over a quarter had missed opportunity, Dr. Long said. Oh my gosh, it's hundreds of patients.
Kristen Bruiser, 42, who lives near Annapolis, Maryland, is one of them. She was training for a 10-kilometer race last year when her symptoms started. Something was off, she said. I had irritable bowel issues. Her doctor had thought Miss Busser had irritable bowel syndrome, but sent her for a CT scan to rule out anything weird, Miss Busser said. She received a diagnosis on May 15th of last year, advanced ovarian cancer. Treatment so far has involved 5 surgeries, 9 rounds of chemotherapy, and 5 rounds of immunotherapy. Pathologists discovered that her cancer had started in her left fallopian tube. She had had a cesarean 10 years ago, along with a tubal ligation, which cut the tubes but did not take them out. They had me wide open, Ms. Busser said. It could have been so easy to remove her tubes. But, she said, I refused to look at this from the point of view of poor, poor, pitiful me. Instead, she added, she wants to tell her story to help others so that they don't miss an opportunity to prevent ovarian cancer. My biggest thing in life, Ms. Busser said, is to move forward and stay positive. Georgia teen is sentenced to life for deadly school shooting. The boy pleaded guilty to 55 charges stemming from the 2024 attack at Appalachie High School in Winder, Georgia, that killed 2 students and 2 teachers, by Rick Rojas and Sean Keenan. A Georgia teenager was sentenced on Tuesday to life in prison for carrying out an attack at his high school that killed 2 students and 2 teachers and left a trail of grief in a suburban community near Atlanta. A judge decided that the boy, Colt Gray, now 16, should spend the rest of his life in prison without the possibility of parole. He had pleaded guilty last week to 55 charges, including murder and aggravated assault, in connection with the 2024 shooting at Appalachie High School in Winder, Georgia. He was 14 at the time and beginning his freshman year. The guilty plea spared Winder, a small city northeast of Atlanta, the inherent uncertainty of a trial. But the sentencing hearing itself spanned days. Agonizing victim impact statements and another testimony excavated the panic and anguish in the hours after the shooting. The fitful path toward recovery for survivors and the families of those killed, and the downward spiral of an adolescent who had access to a rifle, but not the psychological support he urgently needed. At the start of the hearing, Judge Nicholas Prim of Barrow County Superior Court said his discretion was limited. By statute, Mr. Gray would receive a life sentence, but it was up to the judge to determine whether Mr. Gray would ever be eligible for parole. On Tuesday, Judge Prim said that he had weighed Mr. Gray's age and immaturity, as well as his acceptance of his guilt against the depravity of the attack. His crimes, done in pursuit of infamy, the judge said, placed Mr. Gray in an irredeemable moral wasteland. You understood the horror of what you were going to do, Judge Prim said. You wrote, I want to make history. I want people to remember the pain I caused. And there you succeeded. The pain that you visited upon this community is unlikely to disappear in my lifetime. As the judge spoke, Mr. Gray did not react, but family members of victims, survivors, and others sighed with a measure of relief, cried, and embraced as soon as the judge said Mr. Gray should never be released from prison. Mr. Gray had scheduled to go on trial in October, but the change in plea had been anticipated, especially given that his father had been convicted in March of murder and involuntary manslaughter, among other charges. The shooting, the deadliest school shooting in Georgia's history, attracted national attention because prosecutors succeeded in holding his father criminally responsible for the attack. Prosecutors pointed to his allowing his son virtually unfettered access to the weapon used in the attack, a rifle given as a Christmas gift, and failing to heed signs of his son's deteriorating mental health. The father's sentencing hearing is scheduled to begin on Thursday. During the father's trial and in the recent sentencing testimony, prosecutors presented a series of witnesses and evidence that portrayed the shooting on September 4, 2024, as the culmination of years of escalating family turmoil and a growing obsession with violence for the younger Mr. Gray. Well before the shooting, Mr. Gray would have violent outbursts and flashes of overwhelming anxiety, family members testified. He told them that he'd hear voices urging him to act aggressively.
Mental health experts said he had been affected by the persistent isolation and neglect of his childhood, but they also said he was malingering and that the symptoms he described seemed exaggerated or highly improbable, like hearing voices only on specific days of the week. They testified that they believe he did not have schizophrenia or bipolar disorder. In a search of his home immediately after the shooting, investigators found a collage on his bedroom wall of photographs of the 19-year-old perpetrator of the attack at a high school in Parkland, Florida, in 2018, and news clippings related to that shooting in which 17 people were killed. He had also left detailed plans. In the sentencing hearing, prosecutors showed stick figure drawings Mr. Gray had made in a notebook, apparently mimicking sketches by the Parkland gunman. Prosecutors shared recordings from phone calls with his mother from jail in which Mr. Gray relished the notoriety he had gained from the attack. "I'm in the big leagues, bro," he told his mother, at one point comparing himself to the man who attempted to assassinate President Trump in 2024. This concludes the reading of the New York Times for today. Your reader for today has been Dawn Flickinger.

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1: Chen Guangcheng is a blind Chinese civil rights activist who's worked on human rights issues in rural areas of the People's Republic of China. Blind from an early age and self-taught in the law, Chen is frequently described as a barefoot lawyer who advocates for women's rights, land rights, and the welfare of the poor. Chen gained international recognition in 2005 for organizing a landmark lawsuit against authorities. And as a result of this lawsuit, Chen was arrested in June 2006 and sentenced to 4 years and 3 months. He was released from prison in 2010. Chen's case received sustained international attention. In April 2012, Chen fled to the embassy of the United States in Beijing, and after negotiations with the Chinese government, it was reported that China would consider allowing him to travel to the United States to study. Chen, his wife, and 2 children were granted U.S. visas and departed Beijing for New York City. In October 2013, Chen accepted a position with the conservative research group Witherspoon Institute and a position at the Catholic University of America. This is Chris Radio, a service of the Chicago Lighthouse.
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4: Welcome to the Wall Street Journal. Today is Friday, July 31st, 2026. I'm Ray Briding. The European Union formally launched a bidding process for large-scale artificial intelligence factories in an effort to build out the bloc's own tech capabilities and catch up with rivals like the U.S. The European Commission said Thursday that the tender will be supported by 10 billion euros, equivalent to $11.47 billion. In the public funding from the EU and member states, expecting the call to draw 20 billion euros of private investment. The tender will support up to 7 AI gigafactories, large-scale facilities dedicated to developing and training next-generation AI models, the Commission said. The development will be in 2 phases, with the first to establish facilities and the second to build them out, it said. The Commission said the tender, which is open to groups that can combine companies, public entities, and investors, will close on November 12th. Award decisions are expected by early 2027, and projects are expected to be operational within 18 months of the contract signing. The move is part of a broader push by the EU's executive arm to boost the bloc's own tech ecosystem and catch up with countries such as the U.S. and China. Access to the raw scale of computing power within AI gigafactories is a strategic necessity for Europe as AI development accelerates, said Henna Virkkunen, the bloc's tech commissioner. In our next story, an explosion at a port in Egypt's Mediterranean coast that set fire to 2 ships, including a U.S. gas storage tanker, was caused by a drone attack. Egyptian authorities said Thursday the first targeting of the country during the current Iran war and a new threat to a vital energy corridor. The Egyptian cabinet said the fire at the Mida port, which houses a liquefied natural gas hub, had been brought under control with no casualties reported. It said that no party had claimed responsibility for the incident, which took place on Wednesday. Initially, Egyptian authorities blamed Iran for the attack and viewed it as an attempt to widen the conflict. European officials familiar with the matter said signaling that Iran's power, Islamic Revolutionary Guard Corps, has a higher risk appetite, even with countries deemed friendly to Tehran. The strike demonstrates the vulnerability of regional energy assets beyond the Persian Gulf and the Red Sea theaters, raising the prospect that corridors seen as safe alternatives to the region choke points could themselves become targets. Since the outbreak of the Iran war, Saudi Arabia has shifted oil exports west to the Red Sea and north through the Suez Canal, with the United Arab Emirates and Iraq having accelerated pipeline routes designed to bypass the Strait of Hormuz. Now the Damietta attack underscores a growing paradox. The more the region relies on bypasses to keep energy flowing, the more potential pressure points the conflict creates for an increasingly assertive Iran to exploit. This incident shows you have even supposedly safe alternative routes can now be threatened, said Adi Izmirovic, a former energy trading executive and lecturer at the University of Oxford. It also sends a message that conflict isn't limited to any particular region. The drone attack came shortly after the U.S. and Saudi forces launched strikes against Iran-aligned groups in eastern Iraq, and Iran fired missiles at U.S. troops in Jordan. President Trump told reporters in the Oval Office Wednesday that he had been briefed on the Egypt attacks, implying Iran was responsible. It is a little more of the same, but it is going to be straightening out, he said. We're going to be hitting them very hard because it is our turn to hit them. Egypt has been a key regional mediator in the current conflict. In March, it opened a back channel to negotiate with Iran's IRGC after Israel killed Iran's national security chief, Ali Larijani, who had been considered a viable interlocutor with the West. The drone hit the floating storage tank Energos Winters, causing a fire that spread to another vessel, the gas-locked Salem LNG tanker, Egyptian officials familiar with the matter said. According to ship-tracking firm Kepler, the incident disrupted operations at the LNG import hub. Both vessels have been moved offshore as authorities assess the situation. Each move by regional oil producers to find a way around Iranian blockades or attacks provides redundancy, which it also turns terminals, pumping stations, storage sites, and cross-border links into potential targets that adversaries can threaten. Saudi Arabia has become the clearest test of that problem. Since the war began, the kingdom has pushed more crude through the east-west pipeline to the Red Sea port of Yanbu, allowing exports to avoid Hormuz. Threats and attacks by Iran-aligned Houthi rebels in Yemen soon made the southern Red Sea more dangerous, so tankers began turning north through the Red Sea toward Egypt, while the national oil company Saudi Aramco offered more crude from the Mediterranean port of Sidi Qarar. Flows through the Suez Canal and the parallel Sumd pipeline rose as traders searched for a new exit from overlapping choke points. Now the Damietta incident, which took place less than 40 miles from the northern exit of the Suez Canal, suggests that energy infrastructure on Egypt's Mediterranean coast may no longer be safely outside the conflict's reach. Elsewhere, the UAE is accelerating a second pipeline to Fujairah, a strategic port city outside of the Strait of Hormuz, that would double its crude export capacity, even through itself, has suffered drone attacks. Kuwait, which lacks an independent bypass, has discussed connecting its exports to networks in Saudi Arabia, while Iraq is pursuing alternatives, including Northern Pipeline exports. Turning our attention now to Kyiv, Russian overnight airstrikes on Ukrainian cities killed at least 8 people, including children, and wounded more than 50, according to Ukraine's emergency services, as Moscow continued its heavy missile and drone barrages against the country. A direct hit on a family home near the central Ukrainian city of Kyiv-Yi killed several children and their parents, according to local officials. The total death toll was expected to rise. The attack in the small hours of Thursday was the latest Russia's increasingly frequent mass airstrikes against the cities in Ukraine, as Moscow tries to pawn Kyiv into submission after 4.5 years of an invasion that was meant to quickly overrun the country. The barrage once again highlighted Ukraine's acute shortage of Patriot missile interceptors, the only defense that has proved effective against Russian ballistic missiles. Ukraine's Air Force said it intercepted only 1 of 9 Russian ballistic missiles fired in the latest attack. Ukraine's military has more resources for shooting down other types of Russian armament. The Air Force said it had intercepted 54 out of 61 Russian cruise missiles fired, and 265 out of 284 Russian long-range drones based on the Iranian Shahed design. Ukrainian President Volodymyr Zelensky repeated his urgent appeal to the U.S. and other Western countries to send more Patriot interceptors urgently. Each partner knows what is needed and fully understands the consequences of a delay, he said late on Wednesday in a post on social media Telegram. He also warned Ukraine's population of imminent Russian strikes and urged people to take shelter. In Kyiv, more than 56,000 people took shelter in the city's subway stations, according to city authorities. The subway stations have become a haven for many people in the capital city during Russia's escalating airstrikes. One Russian projectile fired at western Ukraine crossed into Poland, where it exploded in a field, leaving a sizable crater, according to Polish authorities. Polish officials said it was most likely a Kh-101 cruise missile, with Prime Minister Donald Tusk calling the violation of Polish airspace a serious threat. President Trump has said he supports giving Ukraine a license to manufacture Patriot interceptors. However, turning the idea into actual production could take a long time, so Zelensky has also begun urging the U.S. to send anti-ballistic missile interceptors from existing stock. But the U.S.-Iran war, which used up large numbers of Patriots, has worsened the global shortage of the interceptors. In economic news, the Bank of England left its key interest rate unchanged Thursday, mirroring the Federal Reserve while signaling its readiness to raise borrowing costs should high energy prices threaten to cause a broad and persistent pickup in inflation. The key point is that the U.S. Central Bank left its key interest rate at 3.75%, where it has been since last December. Prices of oil and natural gas have been highly volatile in recent weeks, as hopes for an early reopening of the Strait of Hormuz were dashed by a resumption of hostilities between the U.S. and Iran. Since the onset of the conflict in late February, policymakers around the world have worried that a prolonged period of high prices for oil and natural gas would prompt businesses to raise their prices as they sought to preserve profit margins, while workers would seek higher wages to maintain their purchasing power. But the big swings in the energy prices make it difficult for central bankers to be sure that such second-round effects are either inevitable or unlikely. Against that backdrop of uncertainty, the BOE decided to leave its key rate unchanged while signaling that it is prepared to raise borrowing costs. If the conflict in the Middle East persists for an extended period, it's likely that we will have to tighten policy, said Governor Andrew Bailey. As with the Fed vote, there was significant dissent. Three of the nine members of the Monetary Policy Committee voted for a rise in the key interest rate to 4%. The key change in my decision is the collapse of the U.S.-Iran Memorandum of Understanding, said MPC member Catherine L. Mann, having joined the two members who voted for a rate rise in June. The sporadic continuance of the conflict appears to be the state of play. The Fed Wednesday left its key rate unchanged while investors read Chairman Kevin Warsh's comments in a news conference as pushing the prospect of a rate increase further out. The European Central Bank last week left its key rate unchanged, but investors expect to see a September rate rise unless there is clear progress in reopening the strait. The Bank of Japan is expected to hold Friday while remaining open to another rise later this year. In contrast to its peers, the UK has seen its annual rate of inflation fall since the war began. Its annual rate stood at 2.6% in June, down from 3% in February. Over the same period, Eurozone inflation rose to 2.8% from 1.9%, while U.S. inflation picked up to 3.5% from 2.4%. However, the central bank doesn't expect inflation to remain quiescent, with the regulated cap on household energy prices having risen by 13% this month and likely to increase again in October. It now expects inflation to peak at 3.2% in the fourth quarter and return to its 2% target by early 2028. Even if inflation picks up as the central bank expects, it is not clear that policymakers will feel the need to raise borrowing costs. Rate setters have stressed the fact that interest rates paid by households and businesses have risen over recent months, adding to the existing restraint on activity. The jobs market has continued to cool, reducing the likelihood that workers will press for big pay raises. Indeed, a BOE survey released last week found the businesses expect wage growth to slow significantly in the coming months. Ahead of the meeting, investors had expected the central bank to raise the key interest rate at least once before the end of the year, but a number of economists expect the central bank to stand pat. Our base case remains on extended hold, said Henry Cook, an economist at MUFG. Wage growth is subdued and there is little evidence of second-round inflation effects. In an adverse scenario in which oil prices settle above $100 a barrel, the BOE would expect inflation to peak at 4.5% in the second quarter of 2027, with much stronger second-round effects. Such an outcome would likely prompt a larger aggregate rise in rates than the half a percentage point expected by investors before the meeting. But some rate setters are already looking to the possible resolution of the conflict and seeing the potential for more rate cuts. If the risk were to subside and the underlying disinflation process continued, I would consider resuming the cutting cycle, said Dave Ramsden, a deputy governor. In our next article, the question is asked as to why higher tariffs are becoming the new normal for business. Rick Woldenberg has been on the front line of the tariff battle since President Trump returned to office. He thinks he might stay there a while. Woldenberg is chief executive of Learning Resources, who manufactures educational toys in countries such as China, Vietnam, and India. His company was the lead plaintiff in the Supreme Court case that invalidated some of Trump's tariffs earlier this year, and last week it sued again when Trump imposed new duties. Though he is hopeful of another victory, Woldenberg said he wouldn't be surprised if steep tariffs bring once again another administration takes power. For the question of what happens after Trump, the answer is, who knows? He said, politicians need to raise funds to pay for all the things that they do, and it's hard for them to look at a stream of revenue and turn it down. Many business leaders are getting used to the idea of higher tariffs and tariff fluctuations as a new normal that will stick around even after Trump leaves office in January of 2029. There's nobody that will come and say, okay, you know what? It's a good thing to import steel from China. Let's go ahead and let China go back to their control over the market. Lorenzo Conclaves, CEO of steel manufacturer Cleveland-Cliffs, told analysts last week. Cliffs, the largest steel producer to the U.S. automotive industry, has been a big winner from Trump's tariffs on imported steel, which currently sits at 50%. He said President Biden didn't overturn duties imposed during Trump's first term, so the party to which the next president belongs likely will be immaterial. However, tariff rates are far steeper now than they were during the first Trump administration. According to Robert McClellan, senior fellow at the Tax Policy Center, the highest effective rate, the amount of tariff collected divided by the total volume of imports, was 3% in Trump's first term. It remained roughly stable after Biden took over. During Trump's second term, however, the effective rate topped out at a close to 11% before dropping to around 7%. That has led some companies to make major changes to their supply chains that they are unlikely to reverse. Off-road vehicle manufacturer Polaris is among the U.S. companies that have been cutting their exposure to China while building up their North American supplies. Polaris CEO Mike Speetzen told analysts this week that by the end of 2027, less than 5% of the company's total cost of goods sold will originate from China, reducing its tariff burden. We expect to see meaningful savings over the coming years should tariff policy remain consistent with where things stand today, he said. Executives at ARB, an Australian manufacturer of off-road vehicles accessories, said at the company's annual meeting last fall that they didn't think the U.S. government would move away from tariffs once Trump is gone. That was leading them to think strategically about how to position the business for the long term, they said. Foreign automakers are among the companies most affected by tariffs, and some have responded by announcing plans to expand their U.S. manufacturing. Jennifer Safian, CEO of the lobby group Autos Drive America, said the focus on U.S. production will likely continue regardless of future tariff policy. The 2028 presidential campaign has yet to begin in earnest, but some potential candidates have already sounded off on Trump's tariffs. Vice President J.D. Vance and Secretary of State Marco Rubio have described them as a tool that brings fairness to international trade, while Democrats see them as early frontrunners, have denounced them. California Governor Gavin Newsom, whose state sued the federal government over the duties, deemed them an illegal cash grab. Former Vice President Kamala Harris said they have raised the cost of living, and former Transportation Secretary Pete Buttigieg said they have failed to increase manufacturing employment. But import duties generate between $20 billion and $30 billion for the U.S. Treasury every month, and John Eisland, Associate Director of Economic Analysis at the Budget Lab at Yale, said that money could be hard for any president to forego. A new administration would have different priorities on the industries it wants to protect, he said, are different ideas on how to use tariffs as a tool in international relations. You could imagine a certain level of tariffs staying in place designed to serve a particular agenda, he said. In more economic news, the Eurozone economy overcame uncertainty about the course and the consequences of the conflict in the Middle East to outpace its U.S. counterpart during the 3 months through June. Gross domestic product in the 21-nation currency area rose 0.4% in the 3 months through June, the European Union Statistics Agency said on Thursday. This compares with zero growth in the first quarter and came in higher than a consensus of economists polled by the Wall Street Journal, which expected 0.2% growth. The economy grew 1.8% on an annualized basis, outpacing growth in the U.S., which came in at 1.5% in the quarter. The last time the Eurozone grew faster than the U.S. was in the fourth quarter of 2025. Despite continued supply chain disruptions and higher energy prices, driven by the U.S. and Israeli war on Iran, economies across the Eurozone have proved more resilient than many economists feared following the outbreak of the conflict earlier this year. The energy crisis comes at the latest setback for the Eurozone economy, which has struggled to gain momentum in recent years. Repeated economic shocks from Russia's invasion of Ukraine to U.S. President Trump's tariffs have left economic sentiment and activity at historic lows. The continued steady growth of Eurozone economy in 2Q shows that households and businesses have not pared back their spending much due to the Iran war, said Andrew Cunningham, chief Europe economist at Capital Economics. In June, domestic demand was supported by easing inflation as an initial ceasefire between the U.S. and Iran drove prices lower. Meanwhile, manufacturing activity proved resilient to volatility over the quarter. Growth was also boosted by a rebound in notoriously volatile Ireland, which jumped 3.9% in the first quarter, compared with 7% contraction in the first 3 months of the year. Big swings in Irish GDP often impact figures for the Eurozone as a whole. There were signs that the Eurozone economy is being boosted by services related to artificial intelligence. Ireland hosts the international headquarters of a number of large U.S. technology companies, and its second quarter jump was driven by the information and communications sectors. Digital services have been robust, in part owing to the increasing contribution from AI-related activity, European Central Bank President Christine Lagarde said last week. The German economy rose 0.2% in the 3 months through June, compared with upwardly revised 0.4% growth in the first quarter. The French economy rose 0.2%, rebounding from a 0.1% contraction in the first quarter, while Spain grew 0.7%, up from 0.6%. In Germany, some industrial sectors continue to benefit from the fact that Asian competitors were hit harder by disruptions in the Middle East, according to ING economist Karsten Breske. Spain's economy continued to outperform the wider Eurozone, supported by a booming tourism sector, strong investment, and robust employment growth, fueled in part by higher immigration. Still, growth in the Eurozone remains on shaky grounds. While Middle East tensions calmed in June, a breakdown in negotiations and escalations of attacks this month threatened to weigh further on the economy ahead. The economy also faces a significant drag from wildfires as a record-breaking heat wave continues to spread across Europe. France's finance minister, Roland Lescure, this week described the fires as an economic thunderbolt. The wildfires affecting parts of southern Europe are a stark reminder that climate change is reshaping economics as well as environmental risk. The effects are increasingly felt through disruption to production, tourism flows, transport, and supply chain bottlenecks, said Daniel Parker, senior economist at Oxford Economics. The Central Bank of Europe last month cut its expectations for growth this year and next amid a hit to real incomes and confidence from the Middle East war. An expected pickup in the growth in the second quarter suggest the economy might be holding up better than the central bank feared, although it warned last week that growth could be weaker and inflation is likely to be higher if the conflict drags on. The ECB voted unanimously to hold interest rates at 2.25% this week, following a hike in June. While the central bank moved faster than the Federal Reserve or the Bank of England to tame inflation, it has noted little evidence so far of second-round pricing effects stemming from the energy crisis. On Wednesday, the ECB's wage tracker continued to anticipate slower pay growth this year due to weak near-term growth momentum, depressed confidence, and high uncertainty. While most investors expect the ECB to raise its key interest rate for a second time since the conflict began when policymakers met in September, economists have warned that further monetary tightening could weigh on an already fragile economic outlook. In addition to rising energy prices, the Eurozone also faces the revived threat of additional tariffs from the U.S. Still, growth could continue on a path of resilience, Capital Economics Kenningham said. Looking ahead, we suspect that the Eurozone will continue to weather the Iran energy shock reasonably well in our forecasting GDP growth of around 0.25% per quarter for the next year or so, he said. And that wraps up the world news today from the Wall Street Journal. We will take a short break and be back in just a minute with the national news.

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1: We now turn to the national news, and a lot happened this week leading up to Kevin Warsh's second meeting as Federal Reserve Chairman. While the central bank left interest rates unchanged, soft employment and inflation data, renewed war with Iran, and higher oil prices. To Warsh, though, most noteworthy was how markets responded to this information. Bond yields went up. This, Warsh explained to reporters after Wednesday's meeting, justified his decision to stop commenting on economic development and how the Fed might respond to them. Markets learning how to play the ball, not the referee. But Warsh's analogy of the Fed simply calls balls and strikes, borrowed from future Supreme Court Justice John Roberts, doesn't work. The Fed isn't a neutral umpire. It is the most important player in the game. Markets respond not just to data, but how they think the Fed will respond to data. Investors plug each new bit of information into the Fed's assumed reaction function, which then spits out the appropriate interest rates. If the market correctly understands the Fed's reaction function, then they can do some of the Fed's work for it. When the economy is overheating, bond yields will rise, which will slow the economy and squelch the threat of higher inflation. If the economy is weakening, yields will fall and the economy picks up, safeguarding employment. Warsh alluded to this mechanism Wednesday. Even while at some level we haven't done much in 42 days, the markets have done quite a bit, he said. But this only works if the Fed actually behaves as market expects. Bond yields rise because they are pricing in higher short-term rates. If the Fed doesn't deliver that, pricing will reverse. Bond yields rose between June and July meetings because of growing expectations that the Fed would raise interest rates. But the Fed didn't deliver. As to why, Warsh declined to say. When June's benign inflation report was released, markets certainly saw that as a reason not to tighten. Yet Warsh said it was not much of a factor. We are not relying on any one individual piece of data. So how are markets supposed to interpret inflation data in the future if they are told such an important release had no bearing on interest rates? Warsh's preference for saying little harks back to an era when central banks were more mysterious, impersonal institutions. The motto of Montague Norman, governor of the Bank of England from 1920 to 1944, was never explain, never excuse. Until the early 1990s, the Fed didn't even say whether it had changed interest rates. It conducted open market operations and let traders figure it out. Even with the Fed said little more, the markets would seize on every bit of information to discern the Fed's next move. From 1979 to 1982, when the Fed was targeting the money supply, interest rates would gyrate with each weekly release of the money supply data. Tom Gallagher, for years Wall Street's top Fed watcher, and now retired, had a line about this. If a Fed chairman only one day mentioned purple traffic cones, the Wall Street would hire a bunch of people to go out and count purple traffic cones. After Ben Bernanke joined the Fed in 2002 as governor, he argued strenuously for more transparency. If the Fed didn't talk, others would fill the void, he said. From individuals speaking or from pundits speculating, it's just going to be noisier and more cacophonous than ever. Any kind of guidance we have has got to be better than that. Fed officials didn't worry as Warsh now does the communicating introduce what they called the problem of looking in the mirror. Where market price is just a reflection of what they said rather than an independent judgment of reality. For example, when inflation surged in 2021 as the economy emerged from pandemic lockdowns, Bond yields merely moved as Fed officials argued inflation would be transitory. But that same episode illustrated the perils of trusting markets. Even as investors saw little Fed tightening, they also expected inflation to soon fall back to the Fed's 2% target. Had the Fed trusted the market assessment, it would have never tightened. In the end, it tightened a lot, but it didn't trust markets' benign scenario. That is why some Fed officials today want to tighten. It is early days. Warsh may eventually conclude he should communicate more while avoiding explicit interest rate guidance. If he doesn't, markets won't stop trying to guess what he's thinking. They'll just rely on other Fed officials, commentaries, some random bit of data, the latest version of purple traffic cones. In our next story, the unconditional love phase of Wall Street's AI romance is over. As Meta platforms learned Wednesday, and as Alphabet's Google saw last week,

$140 billion in market value. As investors tuned into the company's second quarter earnings call and waited in vain for Chief Executive Mark Zuckerberg to offer new details on how the company plans to make money selling enterprise AI tools or computing capacity. Nor did they hear the specifics they sought on what capital expenditures might look like next year. We were sort of hoping we'd get something on reselling their excess compute capacity, but they didn't have anything new there, said Mark Mahaney, Managing Director at Evercore ISI. The core of the business is doing great, but because of the scale of the investment cycle, the market wants monetization data points beyond just the core business, and they didn't really get them. It didn't help that Meta disclosed more than $2 billion in liabilities from legal proceedings. The company recently settled a social media harm lawsuit with a school district in Kentucky and is facing thousands of other suits, with several slated to go to trial this year. One red line Meta didn't cross, or barely, was the border into negative free flash cash flow. Analysts have predicted the company would go there for the first time since 2012, but it managed to eke out $784 million, a precipitous drop from the previous quarter of $12.4 billion. It was Google's descent into negative free cash flow and simultaneous adjustment of its 2026 capital expenditure forces to a new range extending above $200 billion that sparked a 7% sell-off of its shares following its earnings call last week. Chief Financial Officer Anat Ashkenazi amped up the unease by making ominous notes about how long cash flow, long a pillar of strength for what had been seen as asset light, high-margin internet giants would remain under pressure. The silver lining for Google investors was the company's cloud unit, which recorded scorching revenue growth of 82%, fueled by insatiable demand for computing capacity for training and running AI models. Analysts on Meta's earnings call were audibly eager to hear an update from Zuckerberg on his company's vague plans to stand up to a cloud service. Zuckerberg has said Meta can afford to be aggressive on building data center capacity, knowing it can find takers for whatever it has left over after fulfilling its own needs for model development, content optimization, ad targeting, and the like. But on the call, Zuckerberg stuck to generalities. We have quite a number of offers at meaningful premium over what we paid for the compute, he said, but didn't specify who the customers might be or announce a timeline for details. Nor did Meta give more visibility to capital expenditures beyond raising the floor on its 2026 estimated range by $5 billion to $130 billion. The ceiling stayed put at $145 billion, and Finance Chief Susan Lee declined to answer questions about 2027. I think everyone was asking, why don't we have more of a concrete plan? Brent Thrill, a tech analyst at Jefferies, said. Neither Google nor Microsoft provided a 2027 CapEx figure, but after Google upped its range for this year to $195 billion to $205 billion, analyst Youssef Squali of Truist Securities predicted it could reach $280 billion or even higher next year, what we call scary territory. Zuckerberg portrayed Meta's lack of haste in monetizing its capacity as a matter of confidence. The company, he said, thinks it can ultimately do better by refining the raw material of silicon and electrons into finished product of AI models and apps, including the word personal superintelligence he has been testing for the last few quarters. We believe there will be a higher margin on selling intelligence versus selling compute directly, he said. Selling too much data center space now would privilege the short-term

0: over the long term, he said. And the benefits to investors of Zuckerberg's ironclad voting control is supposed to be that he can afford to focus on long horizons. I'm actually quite optimistic that we're going to see meaningful growth in all of these areas, he added, and I think we will have more to share soon on a number of them. But maintaining the confidence of markets has its own value. Alphabet was just able to add nearly $90 billion to its AI war chest with an equity offering in June. It said it would use the money to build data centers and secure computing capacity. Meta, meanwhile, has been relying on debt to fund new data centers in Louisiana and Texas, and that debt is getting more expensive. Phil, the Jefferies analyst, summed up the Meta call. It's like, well, we're not really going to give you a lot of details about the compute business. We're not going to tell you the ROI. We just need more compute, and you know, just trust us. We now turn our attention to Chicago when Maria Moctezuma learned that the project on busy Archer Avenue would replace on-street parking with bike lanes and reduce traffic from two lanes to one. She mobilized residents and grabbed a bullhorn to protest. "We don't need that," she said. She is a 47-year-old rideshare driver who raised her children in the neighborhood. She launched Archer Guardians of Brighton Park, a Facebook group now up to 2,600 members, many of whom vent about a perceived war on cars with such posts. "Stop taking away parking. Stop these waste of money back lanes. Bring back common sense." But a biking faction quickly pushed back. Gil Pookie Campos, 59, a warehouse manager and devoted cyclist from the neighborhood, rallied his Instagram followers to a counter-protest, the Archer Guardians. "There's plenty of Archer to go around," read one supporter's sign, depicting a car, a bus, and a bicycle wheel. The Archer Avenue standoff mirrors nationwide friction, as cities have installed hundreds of miles of bike lanes, often capitalized on federal grants and a pandemic-era cycling boom. They are revolting against lost parking and congestion. Last week, U.S. Transportation Secretary Sean Duffy sent a letter to senators asking them to call to restrict funding for bike lanes that hamper traffic flow. Now, a backlash to the backlash is emerging as cyclists aggressively defend hard-won protected lanes. In Chicago, weekly protests grew so heated that police showed up to keep the two sides apart. The fights are playing out in state houses and city halls, where officials are increasingly trying to balance the popularity of biking to commute, shop, or recreate. With local interests, they rely on parking and the efficient movement of vehicles. In California, where some critics have ripped out new bike lanes, cycling advocates are pushing a bill to make removal harder. The measure has passed the Senate in the state, and in Washington, D.C., the Washington Area Bicycle Association successfully stopped the Trump administration from imminently removing popular bike lanes on 15th Street, running from the Jefferson Memorial to the far side of the National Mall. Chicago, under its Complete Streets design program, has been reworking the Archer Avenue area since last year, narrowing the main lane to calm traffic and adding consistent left-turn lanes, pedestrian islands, and improved crosswalks. The flashpoint, however, remains the removal of several blocks of on-street parking in favor of protected bike lanes. Jose Luis Maya, the owner of Deportes Maya, has sold jersey, shoes, and soccer balls on Archer for 24 years. Previously, roughly a dozen parking spots existed on his block. Now there's just four, and they're down the street in front of the library. He estimates his business is down about 30%. When people call and hear there is no parking, he said, they go elsewhere. This isn't a biking area, he insisted, noting that he sees more people riding bikes and scooters on sidewalks than in the lanes. The cyclists who do roll don't come in, said Gustavo Hernandez, who stood nearby in his empty restaurant, Taquería y Birrería Morelia No. 2, at lunchtime. Bike lanes installed on his street last October slashed parking, and he said drastically cut into his business. When asked if cyclists make up for the lost customers, he shook his head. They pass and they go, he said, but they don't stop. While the redesign has been working for several years, some small business leaders complain they were left out of the planning process. Shop windows now sport two lanes, not one, signs. Opponents have torn down some, according to business owners. The competing factions faced off at rallies on Archer Avenue last month. Moctezuma of the Archer Guardians became known as Megaphone Lady. At one protest, the settlers were poking fun at Moctezuma's group for being outnumbered, so she began counting how many passing drivers honked their horns in support versus how many passing cyclists rang their bell. Her tally, more than 100 horns to zero bells, she said. That's one of the ways we would stick it to them. Her side won a partial concession. In late April, the city agreed to restore 17 parking spaces along several blocks of Archer, though shopkeepers call that a fraction of what was lost. Meanwhile, city officials defended the changes on Archer as safety upgrades, not just bike lane additions. Archer is like a mini expressway, said Alderwoman Julia Ramirez, describing cars and trucks starting in and out of the diagonal road before the changes. Still, the frustration is spreading to other Chicago neighborhoods. Right now, we don't have a seat at the table, said Carlos Chaviera, president pro tem of the newly formed Southwest Chamber of Commerce and co-owner of Christopher's Cakes. If we suffer, the community suffers. At a recent meeting, the group discussed how business could have a greater voice in plans for adding bike lanes on 35th Street. Not everyone in the meeting agreed. Andrew Mack, 42, a cyclist who runs a government affairs business, believes better cycling infrastructure will help wean people from their cars, particularly for short trips. Bringing a 4,000-pound machine with you to go to a yoga class isn't necessarily the best use of our public resources, he said. The backlash might soon reach the ballot box. Claudia Zuno, a 51-year-old photographer, launched a campaign fueled by bike lane opposition to challenge Alderwoman Ramirez in the February election. This is a working-class community, Zuno said, where the residents haul work tools in a truck or ferry elderly people to the door in the family car. People rely on their vehicles not out of luxury, but out of necessity. We now take a look at some additional economic information. When Ben Braca launched a company last December that offers AI tools to entrepreneurs, he already added 10,000 paying customers, is on track to bring in $10 million in revenue this year. One thing he hasn't added, another employee. The 40-year-old is part of a class of entrepreneurs who are launching and then often running new companies on their own. Artificial intelligence tools answer Braca's emails, help write and debug code, field requests from customers, sign up new subscribers, and grant refunds when issues arise. Braca relishes his ability to make whatever decision he wants on his own, often from a sun-drenched Sausalito, California, living room. I think compromises make lukewarm results, he said. Once upon a time, running a business of a certain size required a team. AI is turning that assumption upside down, and more inspiring entrepreneurs are going it alone. An analysis by the payments company Stripe showed there are thousands of solo operators on the company's platform that are generating over $1 million in revenue, with their ranks doubling between 2023 and 2025. The number of solo operators crossing the $10 million threshold nearly tripled in that same span. In the past, people without business contacts or particular savvy might not have known how to get their ideas off the ground, said Ernie Tedeschi, Stripe's chief economist. Now AI can be a built-in business partner, he said. AI's ability to handle various administrative tasks makes it potentially useful for launching solo businesses in many fields. But the technology's ability to also handle key tasks in tech like coding make that field a particular hotspot. Analyzing Census Bureau data, Bank of America Institute economist Taylor Bowley found that among all industries, new business applications in the information sector have seen the biggest percentage increase, nearly 45% over the past year. At the same time, the rate of information sector applicants saying they plan to hire workers has experienced the sharpest decline of any measured industry. This census data set doesn't track solo-operated businesses, but the number broadly show in tech and beyond that applications are flat among businesses likely to hire workers, but generally rising everywhere else. Economists say that's a strong sign that solo operators are on the upswing. The bar for getting started has never been lower, said Julian Weiser, who runs a San Francisco-based accelerator for solo founders working in tech. The accelerator, which offers founders seed money and mentorship in exchange for an equity stake, attracted 4,500 applicants for 10 slots made available in its most recent cycle, nearly five times the number it drew when it launched it in last May. Going it alone with AI can be surprisingly expensive, Brokus said. He was losing money on many customers' accounts while paying to access Anthropic's Claude to run his clients' requests. That AI company, as well as others, charged based on usage. He has since switched to free open-source AI models from China. Broca said he has raised $30 million from investors and at the same time has saved millions in salary since he hasn't needed a team of software engineers. Another risk is if it's easy for one entrepreneur to launch an AI-assisted business, copying them can be easy too. This creates anxiety for founders like Troy Johnston, who runs an AI-assisted business store in Orlando, Florida. Everybody has the sword, and we all have the ability to unsheath Excalibur now, said Johnston, 40 years of age, who used AI to code an app that helps people get the most out of credit card benefits. The company makes about $3,000 a month in profit with no employees and is continuing to grow. What one-person business will mean for the labor market remains to be seen. Polling has shown Americans are worried that AI will replace jobs, and top economists are wrestling with that possibility too. But AI is also creating lots of new jobs, and the go-it-alone entrepreneurs show how the technology can both open doors and limit employment opportunities. If everyone's hiring less, but you get four times more firms, what does that do to your head count? Said Rembrandt Koning, an associate professor at Harvard's Business School, who studies entrepreneurship. He co-authored a recent study that found that among 50,000 startups, the researchers examined those focused on AI tended to operate with 25% fewer employees. Koning also believes the soft hiring environment that some people left mired in a long job searches has encouraged more to try their hand at launching businesses. For Claire Vo, 41, AI helped her turn a passing impulse into a business. She was working full-time as a tech executive when she tapped AI in late 2023 to help code an app that would help her manage documentation and design for new products, with customers ranging from financial services to healthcare firms. "I was copying and pasting from ChatGPT," said Vo, who lives in San Francisco. She put the app online for $1 a month, and within weeks, people downloaded it thousands of times. Nearly 3 years later, Vo's company, which she ran solo for 9 months before hiring an engineer, now has 100,000 users. AI handles the company's marketing, sales, and customer support. "While AI is a shortcut, Vo said her network and credibility in the industry were key. I think people over-index on how easy AI is and under-index on how much it did to get to that point," she said. And that wraps up the news today from the Wall Street Journal. I'm Ray Briding, wishing you a very pleasant day and an even more pleasant one tomorrow.
1: 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We also rely on the financial support of listeners and the people who love them. If you can make a contribution at any level, call for more information at 646-202-1049.
2: Over the years, there have been a number of prominent blind or visually impaired pipers and drummers. Two of the most well-known today are Robbie Crow of Glasgow and Austin Diepenhorst of San Diego. Each has risen to the higher grades of competition. Crow as a longtime snare drummer and an accomplished solo competitor. Diepenhorst is a piper in the Cameron Highlanders of San Diego, and one of the fastest rising solo competitors at the professional open level. Austin Diepenhorst is working hard to build up a track record of solo competition to set up acceptance to some of the bigger events in Scotland. After winning the 2015 and 2016 George Sheriff Memorial Amateur Invitational, he made the move to professional. He's been competing successfully since, including a second prize at the 2019 North American Championships at Maxville, Ontario, and a second prize in the United States Silver Medal at Winter Storm in 2019. For more information on blind pipers and drummers, go to pipesdrums.com/blindpipers. 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
7: Hello and welcome to GateWave's presentation of Time Magazine. Once again, I'm volunteer reader Joel Parks. On today's show, the next big robot moment, and tick bites are causing red meat allergies. Let's begin with a cover story, the next big robot moment. The name of the story is The Robots Cometh, and it comes from the business section of the magazine and was written by Charlie Campbell. Spectators typically leave a UFC fight with ringing ears and a sheepish resolve to get back to the gym. Wang Xing Xing went straight to his laboratory. "I thought I could make a bigger robot for boxing competition," says Wang, the founder and CEO of Hangzhou-based humanoid robotics firm Unitree. Then I thought, why not do an even bigger one that can actually carry a human inside? The upshot of Wang's creative fervor is the GD01, which Unitree builds as the world's first mass-produced transformable mecha robot. Standing 9 feet tall and weighing half a ton, it can transport a pilot in its torso-mounted cockpit, walk on either two legs or four, and wield fists powerful enough to knock down walls. Heavy-duty mechanical hinges connect titanium alloy limbs to a protective casing of carbon fiber, enabling smooth, deliberate strides on brutish red legs. Wang showed off the GD01 exclusively to Time as part of his first international media interview, revealing that beyond mixed martial arts, he took a dash of inspiration from James Cameron. We actually drew some references from a similar robot featured in Avatar. Wang has done more than arguably anyone else to bring this science fiction closer to reality. A native of China's coastal city of Ningbo, he founded Unitree in 2016 when he was just 26 years old, and has moved from robot dogs to humanoid robots and now, with GD01, human mobility machines. But while the GD01 might inspire awe, humbler humanoids like Unitree's flagship G1 are the ones set to become the workhorses of a global robotics transformation already gathering pace in China, the U.S., and beyond. This is the next great tech frontier, one that has previously been the purview of Star Wars and Blade Runner, AI that walks, sees, hears, and physically interacts with the real world. Morgan Stanley predicts that as many as 13 million humanoids could walk among us by 2035, equivalent to the population of Bolivia. That number is forecast to rise to 1 billion by 2050, when the industry could be worth $5 trillion. Unitree is hardly alone staking a claim in this space. In January, Tesla announced the third generation of its Optimus humanoid robot, with the goal to eventually produce 10 million units per year at factories in Fremont and Texas. In late June, California-based Figure dispatched its latest O3 humanoid to BMW's Spartanburg plant in South Carolina, where its earlier O2 model helped assemble 30,000 cars last year. Oregon-based Agility, meanwhile, has secured deployments anywhere from Toyota to Latin America e-commerce giant Mercado Libre. But Unitree is the world leader in terms of volume, dispatching more than 5,500 units in 2025, comprising over a quarter of a global market that is only just waking. In June, NVIDIA announced that its leading-edge Jetson Thor chip would be fitted into Unitree's H2 humanoid for sale to research institutions around the globe. We could be, Wang says, anything from 2 to 10 years away from a ChatGPT moment for humanoids, whereby a robot achieves sufficient generalization to be able to execute 80% of requested voice commands in an 80% unfamiliar environment. Once the technology surpasses this inflection point, robots can be gradually rolled out for large-scale commercial use, he says. If the timeline for that breakthrough is a matter of debate, its potential impact is not. Non-union robots, the only kind, could operate around the clock on assembly lines, replace some nurses in hospitals, and pick fruit under the hot sun. The positive outlook is that wide-scale humanoid adoption will herald an unprecedented era of global abundance, automating mundane and dangerous labor while ushering in post-scarcity societies. There is a less rosy divination, however. Amid a mass labor displacement, robots concentrate even more wealth into fewer human hands. With production severed from wages, people could face an identity crisis as robots begin to dominate manual labor and service industries, while governments contend with strained social safety nets and rising competition between the U.S. and China, leaders in humanoids, as they are in AI, over raw material and technology. On June 3rd, three U.S. lawmakers introduced the Bipartisan Guard Act, which seeks to ban Chinese robots deemed to be a national security threat. Unitree was singled out by John Molinar, a bill co-sponsor with and chairman of the House Select Committee on China, who accused Wang's firm of benefiting from generous state subsidies and threatening to bankrupt American competitors. With AI, we've already seen how the ability of a large language model, LLM, to parse huge reams of data also makes them susceptible to hallucinations and unintended consequences, like designing biological weapons. But while an LLM can suggest harm, a robot can enact it, auguring a terrifying new cybersecurity peril in the age of embodied AI. Online scams already siphon off staggering sums, but a hacked humanoid could move the threat from screens into homes, streets, nurseries, factory floors. The tension between these visions can be reduced to a choice of myth. Are Wang and his GD01, and indeed their competitors, akin to Luke Skywalker and the faithful guileless 3CPO, or more like Frankenstein and his monster? Wang, unsurprisingly, veers toward the positive, predicting that in 10 years every household may have a small robot that can do your laundry, grill your steak, and even provide basic care if you fall ill. They can also take on tasks most humans would rather avoid, from steep mountain farming to sewer maintenance. But if that sounds like a future arriving faster than society can absorb it, Wang insists the transition will be gradual. It will evolve step by step, he says. If society finds that robots don't perform well in a certain sector, or if people simply don't like them there, we can easily pivot and redirect their application to other fields. So everything remains well within controllable boundaries. Wang is an unlikely prophet of the AI age. Slight and bespeckled, he possesses none of the performative bravado associated with many technology founders. Instead, he speaks about robotics with quiet, unwavering conviction. The possibilities and promises of a humanoid revolution have occupied him since he was 10 years old and first watched early televised robotics experiments performed by MIT by Mark Railbert, founder of Boston Dynamics. He spent his free time building model aircraft, conducting experiments, and before long assembling miniature turbojet engines. In 2009, Wang enrolled at Jiangxi Tech University in Hangzhou, majoring in mechatronics engineering. As a first-year student, he says he built his first small bipedal robot, capable of walking a few steps on less than $30. That same price-conscious approach could underpin Unitree's flourishing. While pursuing a master's degree at Shanghai University, he developed a prototype quadruped robot, X-Dog, which still occupies pride of place in the Unitree headquarters. Departing from the hydraulic-powered designs popularized by his idols at Boston Dynamics, Wang opted for a cost-saving electric motor model, which helped X-Dog win second prize in a national entrepreneurship competition. After graduation and a stint at Shenzhen-based drone trailblazer DJI, Wang launched Unitree with 2 million RMB, or $300,000 in capital from an angel investor. It has since become a cultural phenomenon. An estimated 600 million people watched videos of Unitree's H2 and G1 humanoid robots swinging nunchucks and executing flips as part of February's Spring Festival Gala, China's equivalent to the Super Bowl halftime show. It was the second year that Unitree humanoids provided the headline act, and all eyes are on what Wang has planned next time. I have no idea, he confesses with a laugh. In March, Unitree filed for an IPO that would value the firm at $6 billion, sparking a buying frenzy in mainland Chinese markets for companies that would benefit along with it, such as upstream suppliers. But high expectations are both a blessing and a curse. While Unitree's first quarter revenue surged over 68% year-on-year to $62 million, adjusted net profit halved over the same period to just $6 million, which the company blamed on a significant spike in R&D and sales costs. Wang talks about a flip side to viral internet fame, because the hype gets so intense, it places a fair amount of pressure on our company and the industry as a whole, he says. everyone starts expecting your technology to leap forward at a breakneck pace. But the truth is, deep tech breakthroughs require a certain amount of time. Unitree's blossoming came just as the Chinese government began leaning into AI and robotics, which President Xi Jinping has highlighted as key examples of the new growth drivers. China's Ministry of Industry and Information Technology in turn declared humanoids a disruptive innovation on the same level as smartphones and EVs, breakthroughs destined to transform human production and lifestyle, making leadership a matter of economic and national security. It's a policy push backed by hard cash. Since late 2024, Chinese cities have put together investment funds worth over $26 billion, according to Morgan Stanley. Unitree hasn't disclosed the exact level of state support it receives, though as one of Hangzhou's six little dragons, elite local startups, it benefits from the city's $14 billion Sci-Tech Fund. China is an ass-kicker next level, Elon Musk told a Tesla earnings call in January. To the best of our knowledge, we don't see any significant humanoid robot competitors outside of China's. Wang's role leading that charge was evident when he appeared as the youngest member of a high-profile business symposium hosted by Xi last spring. More than 140 Chinese companies now make humanoid robots, yet the perception inside China is that Unitree is not just another robotic startup, but a hardware platform destined to replicate what BYD achieved for EVs and DJI did for drones. Wang's strategy is simple, but hard to beat. First, control the most difficult core components, leverage scale to relentlessly drive down costs, and use each product generation to unlock new markets. Unitree has slashed the pre-tax price of its flagship G1 humanoid from $16,000 to $13,500 in just 18 months. Still, with components that cost under $9,000, according to recent estimates by SemiAnalysis, that gives Unitree a handy 33% gross margin. The R1 model now retails for under $5,000, and over 6 years, the price of their robot dogs has dropped from $45,000 to under $2,000. Wang insists Unitree wins through manufacturing cost efficiency. For example, it produces its own actuators, the muscles responsible for movement, which account for 50 to 70% of a humanoid's cost. While the G1 might not boast the peak performance of some Western competitors in terms of load-bearing and durability, it has crossed the good-enough threshold for real-world deployment. With the ability to carry 5 kg payloads for 10 to 15 minutes continuously without overheating, it is moving out of R&D labs and into pilot deployments for warehouse logistics and material handling. That said, to date, only a fraction of humanoids sold are employed in actual useful work. The reason is very simple. Today's robots operate at about 30 to 50% of human efficiency for general factory and warehouse tasks, such as stacking and carrying boxes. Only 9% of Unitree's sales go directly into industrial applications, with 17% for commercial venues, such as tourist sites, exhibitions, and retail stores. That leaves 74% of Unitree's humanoid sales to universities, research institutions, and individual developers looking to hone their own AI and motion control capabilities. And the company is far from alone. The entire modern humanoid industry is essentially selling robots to people trying to build better robots. Humanoid robots are just not ready for the mass market, says Grace Shao, who publishes the AI Poem newsletter. Wang is unconcerned, however, and compares this trend to the early days of the personal computer, when they were primarily purchased by those in the business. As the software becomes increasingly mature, with more developers joining each year, the proportion of genuine industrial deployments is growing at an incredibly fast pace. For now, Unitree is still wrestling with the same white whale as its legion of competitors, the generalization gap, which Wang calls the biggest headache for the entire global scientific community. While today's backflipping machines are engineering marvels, they remain stubbornly task-specific. If you want a robot to pick up a pen and move it across a desk, you must program every granular motion. But to make AI truly useful in the physical world, robots must transition from executing rigid scripts to understanding novel commands, like being told simply, go to the grocery store. You've been listening to Time Magazine, produced by Gatewave in New York City. Achieving this milestone will require overcoming two self-reinforced problems: the scarcity of 3D data and the diversity of deployment environments. Like LLMs, like ChatGPT, which can parse the virtually boundless internet, robots need manipulation data collected in the real physical world, which is costly and difficult to scale. It must typically be collected manually by repetitively training machines how to perform certain tasks, such as folding shirts, stocking refrigerators, or shaking a Mai Tai. Plus, explains Jiang Zeyuan, CEO of Beijing-based humanoid firm Notix, even if a well-performing manipulation strategy is trained for a specific task, the success rate often drops sharply when the environment changes slightly. For example, object displacement, different lighting, or different tabletop materials. Thanks to firms like Unitree, the hardware from humanoids is advancing quickly. The real battleground is over the robot brains, or vision language action, VLA models, which are designed to turn human inputs into embodied AI performing intuitively and accurately. The VLA space alone will be worth $40.50 billion by 2035, predicts Kaizo Research, a market intelligence firm, and many of tech's biggest players are aggressively pursuing their own models, including NVIDIA's Groot N1.7, Google's DeepMind's RT-2-X, and Alibaba's Qwen Robot Suite. The battle is increasingly about one thing: collecting data. In New York City, for example, MicroAGI, which counts Unitree as a partner, is sending camera-wearing staff to clean apartments free of charge, simply to generate 3D data to train its physical AI model. But as a dedicated robotics company, Unitree is arguably in a weaker position than Tesla, Xiaomi, or Zhengpeng, which have diversified revenue streams and established supply chains. So, solving this generalization gap is key to maintaining its status as today's market champion. After all, its absolute sales are by any measure minuscule, meaning whoever closes the gap first could easily surge ahead. There may be a game changer on the horizon. Revolutionary new 6G connectivity could enable AI-native networks on which collective learning happens seamlessly across millions of connected devices. If one humanoid in a distant warehouse wrestles with a novel tool and finally masters it, that newly generated data can be instantly uploaded and shared across the entire global fleet. 6G will empower us to make a digital twin of the world, Cristiano Amon, CEO of $200 billion semiconductor firm Qualcomm, tells Time. Boosted connectivity would solve the robotics bottlenecks of weight and battery life. Navigating our world requires simultaneously processing 4K video, spatial LiDAR, audio, and delicate tactile or proprioceptive feedback. But carrying heavy computational hardware and the means to power it severely limits both robot agility and operating time. 6G could potentially combine cloud processing with network lag of a near instantaneous 0.1 to 1 millisecond. Suddenly, lightweight physical robots could be animated by a cloud-based AI brain operating in real time. When a robot fumbles, 6G provides a safety net via remote human teleoperation. As these machines come online, a significant challenge will be securing any centralized network. Last year, cybersecurity analysts discovered a backdoor in Unitree's GO1 robot dogs, whereby third parties could log onto a portal to see the robot's location, view live camera feeds, and even control it remotely. In response, Unitree shut down the cloud service that enabled the breach. Wang insists his robot products operate completely disconnected from the network. If the client does not permit it, the robot will not save any environmental information whatsoever. Besides, he adds, the data stored on a robot is entirely negligible when compared with that kept on a smartphone. Then there is the fear, familiar from fiction, that machines built to act on our behalf might one day be made to act against us. Even today's robots have shown physical AI carries physical risks. Viral clips capture three Unitree machines swinging an arm or a leg into unsuspecting children who stray into the path of their choreography. As humanoids graduate to generalization, whether they'll become more cautious or more dangerous is a key question facing the industry. Wang plays down the potential for renegade robots to wreak havoc. That won't happen, he says. These robots are designed with rigorous hardware constraints and safety protections. The need for safety will hit home if humanoid-shaped machines step off assembly lines and into living rooms. On June 30th, Shenzhen-based Ubitech launched its lifelike U1 humanoids specifically for companionship, featuring silicone skin and biometric facial expressions, and powered by what the company claims is the world's first empathic LLM, capable of recognizing more than 20 fine-grained emotional states. But the greatest obstacle to the household humanoid may not be technical. First proposed by Japanese roboticist Masaharu Mori in 1970, the Uncanny Valley hypothesis posits that as an object becomes more human-like, our affection for it grows. Once it crosses a critical threshold, getting too close to human, our response plunges into revulsion. As firms experiment with anthropomorphic robots with real hair, it remains to be seen whether the valley can be bridged. At Unitree's headquarters, the GD01 was displayed hanging from a reinforced steel hoist. Wang was unwilling to operate it or even climb inside. It might not be safe, he shrugs of his creation, which carries a retail price of $650,000. When Time's photographer asked for a nearby promotional background to be relocated, Unitree's technicians protested that shifting it would interfere with the LIDAR of the nearby phalanx of G1s practicing that now iconic Spring Festival Gala acrobatic martial arts display. When the performance finished, those technicians rushed to spray their now sizzling LIDAR with coolant following that four-minute exertion. For all Unitree's lead in the humanoid market, today's machines remain strangely theatrical, bodies dressed as intelligence, rehearsing a role they have not yet learned to live. Humanoid robot technology is still in its relatively early stages, cautions Wang. It will likely take some time before we see genuine large-scale deployment. It won't happen overnight. Nearby, GD01, part prototype, part prophecy, stands sentinel as if quietly rebuking his master's prudence. Next, let's jump over to the health section of the magazine for 9 signs you're not getting enough protein. This was written by Lauren Higgins. Protein plays a critical role in nearly every process in the human body, from metabolism and hormone regulation to maintaining muscle mass and healthy skin. Yet research suggests many people, particularly women and older adults, don't consume enough of it each day. Even if you're eating enough calories, too little protein means your body has to pull from its own reserves by breaking down muscle, says Dr. Glenn Jones, an internal medicine physician with Santara Medical Group. Experts say even mild protein deficiencies can show up in subtle ways, affecting everything from energy levels to hair and nail strength. Here are 9 common signs your protein intake may be too low. You feel constantly tired. If you're getting enough sleep but still feel like you're dragging, a lack of protein might be part of the problem. Protein provides amino acids that help your body repair cells and regulate energy metabolism. Without it, your system may struggle to generate steady energy throughout the day, leaving you foggy or drained. Persistent fatigue is common since the body can't efficiently repair cells or regulate energy metabolism without adequate protein, says Leah Sui, a registered dietitian at Seba Health in New York. Protein also helps stabilize blood sugar, preventing the mid-afternoon crash many people experience after carb-heavy meals. Fatigue, low energy, and loss of muscle mass or strength are often the first clues of inadequate protein, says Taylor Fazio, a registered dietitian and wellness advisor for the Lanby, a primary care practice in New York. Over time, this kind of low-level exhaustion can snowball, making workouts harder, recovery slower, and focus more difficult. Even if you think your diet is healthy overall, you're losing muscle or not building it as easily. Muscle tissue depends on protein to repair and grow. Without enough, you may feel weaker, lose definition, or struggle to build or maintain muscle despite regular exercise. When protein intake drops too low, your body begins breaking down muscle tissue to harvest amino acids for essential processes, says Dr. Gabriel Leon, a family physician and author of the Forever Strong Playbook. That loss of lean mass has downstream effects on energy and metabolism. Because muscle is metabolically active, losing it can make your metabolism slower and weight management harder. Jones adds that muscle loss is often the most common sign of lack of protein he sees in his patients. He says if climbing stairs feels harder, your grip strength seems weaker, or your workouts leave you unusually sore, it might not be age. It could be a dearth of protein. You're always hungry. Protein is one of the most satiating macronutrients, triggering hormones that tell your brain you're full. Without it, even meals that seem substantial can leave you hungry an hour later. Cravings or impaired blood sugar can occur when too little protein fails to balance carbohydrates and stabilize blood sugar, says Ashley Koff, a registered dietitian, founder of the Better Nutrition Program, and author of the forthcoming book, Your Best Shot. When meals are heavy on carbs and light on protein, blood sugar spikes and crashes quickly, driving hunger and cravings for more food, especially sweets or starches. I see we have to take a short break. We will be back with the conclusion to this story and a few surprises.
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7: 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Now back to our story. Another telltale sign that you might not have enough protein in your diet, your hair, skin, or nails look dull or weak. Because hair, skin, and nails are made largely of proteins like keratin and collagen, they can offer early visual clues that you're not eating enough. The most common early signs of low protein include fatigue, thinning hair, and brittle nails, Sui says. These issues regenerate constantly, so when protein is scarce, your body diverts amino acids away from these aesthetic functions towards more critical ones, like maintaining organ health and immunity. You may notice nails that peel easily, hair that feels thinner, duller, or skin that's lost its elasticity, Lyon says, all signs that your protein stores are being rationed. A lot of people think of protein only in the context of muscle, but it's really a structural and functional nutrient for almost every system in the body. So when you don't get enough, the signs show you in surprising ways. You're getting sick more often. Protein doesn't just build muscle. It also supports immune defenses. Antibodies which fight viruses and bacteria are made of protein, as are many enzymes involved in healing and inflammation control. Proteins are part of the body's building and repair material, Jones says. When we don't get enough from food, the body starts breaking down muscle to create amino acids used to keep essential systems running, like repairing organs, maintaining immune health, and healing wounds. Over time, that can mean getting sick more often or taking longer to bounce back from a cold. You have trouble concentrating. Brain fog, poor focus, and even mood changes can stem from low protein. That's because your brain depends on amino acids to make neurotransmitters like dopamine and serotonin, the chemical messengers that regulate mood, motivation, and alertness. Essentially, if your protein intake is too low, your body starts reallocating resources, prioritizing survival over vitality, Lyon says. You might notice that your thoughts feel slower, your patience shorter, or your motivation lower when you've skimped on protein. So he adds that when protein is insufficient, the body isn't getting the amino acids it needs to build and maintain tissues, such as muscle, bone, enzymes, and red blood cells. If there's not enough protein to create the red blood cells the body needs, energy delivery to all parts of the body is impacted. That means less oxygen reaching your brain and more sluggishness. Your recovery after exercise takes longer. If you notice that post-workout soreness lasts for days, protein might be the missing link. During exercise, small tears form in muscle fibers, and protein provides the raw materials to repair them, making you stronger over time. People often describe feeling weaker, recovering more slowly, or noticing subtle changes in body composition, even when sleep and stress are normal, Fazio adds. For anyone who is regularly active, it's worth tracking your protein intake just as closely as your workouts, she says. You notice swelling or puffiness. In more extreme cases of low protein, the body's fluid balance can be thrown off, leading to puffiness or swelling in the face, hands, or legs. Protein helps maintain the right balance of pressure in blood vessels. So when protein is insufficient, the body diverts amino acids toward critical organ and enzyme function at the expense of muscle tissue, Fazio says. This swelling, called edema, is often more visible at the end of the day or after sitting for long periods. Other signs of prolonged insufficient protein intake include leg swelling, anemia, and poor wound healing, Jones adds. While severe edema from protein deficiency is rare in developed countries, mild fluid retention combined with fatigue or weakness can be an early sign. You're losing weight for the wrong reasons. If you're losing weight but feel weaker, softer, or more fatigued, you may be losing muscle instead of fat. When protein is scarce, the body breaks down lean tissue to supply amino acids for vital processes, even if it means slowing metabolism in the process. When muscle mass starts to decrease, metabolism may be impacted to slow down, as muscle helps burn more calories at rest, so he says. That's why sudden weight loss paired with those symptoms should be a red flag. How much protein do you really need? So how much is enough? In general, adults need about 1 gram of protein per kilogram of body weight per day. If you're recovering from illness or surgery, your body needs closer to 1.2 to 1.5 grams per kilogram. Fazio recommends a slightly higher range for optimal health. Current research suggests that 1.2 to 2.0 grams per kilogram better support lean mass, metabolic health, and satiety. For a 150-pound person, that's roughly 80 to 135 grams per day, spread evenly across meals. Kauf says a good starting point for adults is 15 to 30 grams per meal or snack about every 3 hours. That might look like 2 eggs and Greek yogurt at breakfast, chicken or tofu at lunch, and salmon or lentils at dinner. For most healthy adults, experts agree underconsumption is a bigger risk than getting too much protein. Many people are consuming just enough protein to avoid outright deficiency, but not enough to support optimal muscle mass, immune health, or metabolic function, Lyon says. This gray zone of low but not deficient protein often goes unnoticed because the signs are subtle and progressive rather than acute. Whether it's through lean meats, eggs, legumes, tofu, fish, or dairy, prioritizing protein in every meal can restore energy, sharpen focus, and strengthen.

branding program at the School of Visual Arts, and the host of Design Matters. On May 20, Cher turned 80 years old. Beyond a celebration of one spectacular career, her birthday is an occasion to consider what it means for a woman to maintain long-term relevance. It opens a larger question about endurance, public scrutiny, and what it takes to live a long, authentic life. Cher, Dolly Parton, Barbara Streisand, and Dionne Warwick, all now in their 80s, were criticized for qualities that made them distinctive, being too country, too Jewish, too outspoken, too ambitious, too artificial, too stubborn. Rather than soften those edges, they built careers around them. The traits that once made them targets of ridicule eventually became their signatures. In a culture that prizes constant reinvention, those octogenarian pop divas suggest another path, longevity through self-definition. They evolved, certainly, but without surrendering the core identities that made them recognizable in the first place. A life well-lived, they remind us, is not the life that pleased the most people, made the fewest demands, or aged into quiet respectability. A good life is one lived on its own terms, refusing every invitation to become smaller, softer, or less fully oneself. Cher has spent more than six decades in the public eye, moving through music, television, film, fashion, tabloid culture, political commentary, heartbreak, reinvention, ridicule, camp, glamour, and triumph. She's won a Grammy, an Emmy, an Academy Award, three Golden Globes, and is the only artist to have a number one single on a Billboard chart in seven consecutive decades. She has been labeled too artificial, too outrageous, too sexual, too blunt, and too much. In the 1970s, her collaboration with Bob Mackie produced dresses that seemed designed to violate every rule of respectable female presentation. Sheer, beaded, feathered, midriff bearing, unapologetically theatrical. In 1975, she appeared on the cover of Time magazine in what was referred to as designer Bob Mackie's naked dress. And in 1986, after being passed over for an Oscar nomination for the movie Mask, despite winning Best Actress at Cannes, she arrived at the Academy Awards in a black Mackie ensemble with towering feathered headdress, a bare midriff, and enough defiance to overwhelm the room. The criticism intensified when Cher refused to separate glamour from sexuality as she aged. In 1989, the video for If I Could Turn Back Time, filmed aboard the USS Missouri, placed her in a sheer black bodysuit, fishnets, leather jacket, and little else, performing for a cheering crowd of sailors. MTV initially banned the video and later aired it only after 9 p.m. The Navy, which had expected something more conservative, was reportedly embarrassed by the fault. What the controversy revealed was not merely discomfort with a costume, but discomfort with a woman in her 40s presenting herself as erotic, funny, commanding, and entirely in control of the spectacle. Through all of it, she never seemed remotely interested in becoming more palatable. At one point in the late 80s, her body was so scrutinized that there was a debate as to whether or not she had had several ribs removed. She didn't. Cher has acknowledged some cosmetic surgery, denied the more lurid inventions, refused the premise that her body required public adjudication, and defiantly stated, "If I want to put my tits on my back, it's nobody's business but my own." Cher's dexterity shows up beyond how she survived being mocked for excess. It is revealed by how she transformed excess into architecture. Her costumes, wigs, cosmetic surgery, her public romances, the one-name fame, they constitute the visual and emotional vocabulary she has deftly controlled. Spectacle has never been a mask Cher has hid behind. It is the medium through which she insists on being seen. This refusal has become Cher's version of authorship. She has never disappeared into the trope expected of aging women. Instead, she made too much the unmistakable driving force of her power.
Dolly Parton, also 80, spent years being deemed too country, too buxom, too rhinestoned, too blonde, too much of an exaggeration to be taken seriously. Late-night hosts and interviewers repeatedly treated her body as public property and her appearance as a punchline. Johnny Carson joked about her breasts on The Tonight Show,

countless others followed the same overly trodden path. Parton's genius was that rather than avoiding the joke, she took control of it. She understood, earlier than almost anyone, that being underestimated could become its own form of power. Long before she was appreciated as a national treasure, Dart Parton knew who was really in control of the performance. When she joked that it costs a lot of money to look this cheap, she playfully named the labor, money, intelligence, and craft inside the caricature. Her blonde hair, acrylic nails, high heels, rhinestones, waist cinching silhouettes and curves were not accidents of taste. They were the materials of a persona she built deliberately and then protected ferociously. Parton turned exaggeration into authorship through repetition and scale. On album covers like Jolene, she presented mountain girl glamour as a code. In the film 9 to 5, she transformed the image of the underestimated secretary into a working woman with wit, strategy, and rage. At Dollywood, which opened under her name in 1986 near the Tennessee Mountains where she was raised, she converted her story into infrastructure, a theme park, a regional employer, a monument to Appalachian storytelling, craft, music, and belonging. What might have been dismissed as kitsch became an economic and cultural engine, directly employing approximately 4,000 people, creating more than 23,000 jobs in the region, and contributing $1.8 billion in annual economic impact to Tennessee. In the process, Parton became one of the most accomplished songwriters, performers, philanthropists, and entrepreneurs in the world. She's written thousands of songs, including Jolene, Coat of Many Colors, 9 to 5, and I Will Always Love You, the latter becoming a rare song that defined two different eras through two different women's voices. Parton has been inducted into the Nashville Songwriters Hall of Fame, the Country Music Hall of Fame, the Songwriters Hall of Fame, and the Rock and Roll Hall of Fame. Her Imagination Library, founded in 1995 in honor of her father, who never learned to read or write, has now gifted more than 300 million books to children. The program began in her home county in Tennessee and has grown across multiple countries. You're listening to Time Magazine, produced by Gatewave in New York City, audio for independent living. What makes Parton's endurance so instructive is that she never abandoned the mountain girl mythology from which she first emerged. She expanded it. She made it capacious enough to hold country music, film, children's literacy, vaccine philanthropy, theme parks, baking mixes, fashion, and business. The rhinestones were never a distraction from the seriousness of her work. They were part of the strategy. The star-maker machinery has long depended on a narrow definition of beauty and controlling the behavior of women. Barbara Streisand, now 84, was told early and often that the things that made her unmistakable were liabilities. She was too Jewish, too nasal, too Brooklyn, too ambitious, too controlling, too unwilling to be remade into someone else's idea of a star. From the start of her career, people told her to fix her nose. In 1964, even this magazine reported as much. In her memoir, she recalls being told by several people that she could get a nose job and have her teeth capped, but she feared that changing her nose might change her voice, and refused, certain that her talent should be enough. It was enough, but not before the culture made her pay for it. When Streisand fought to make Yentl, the 1983 film she co-wrote, produced, directed, and starred in, she spent years trying to persuade Hollywood that she could direct it. The film itself is about a Jewish woman who refuses the limits imposed on her mind and disguises herself as a man in order to study, and the parallel was impossible to miss. For that instance, she was often described as difficult, a word that frequently means a woman has declined to pretend she has no standards. Streisand has spoken directly about that double standard. A man who asks for a shot to be changed is treated as committed. A woman who asks for the same thing is treated as obsessive. But the very qualities that made her controversial, precision, control, refusal, and almost forensic relationship to detail, also made her work possible. Dionne Warwick, now 85, offers yet another version of endurance on her own terms. She's been criticized as too direct for those who prefer female softness, too dry for those who mistake composure for distance, and at various points judged through racial expectations that flattened the sophistication of her achievement. In 1963, the European Record cover featured a white model
on the cover of her album, An Empty Place. Her crossover success with Burt Bacharach and Hal David brought her an enormous white audience, but it also exposed her to criticism that her sound was too polished, too restrained, and not sufficiently aligned with what some listeners expected from a black female singer. Warwick's first hit already contained a declaration of self-possession. In 1962, after learning that Make It Easy on Yourself, a song she had hoped would become her first single, had been given to Jerry Butler, she snapped at Bacharach and David, "Don't make me over." They turned the phrase into a song. It became Warwick's first solo hit, and in retrospect, a thesis statement. Her power has always resided in composure, in songs like Walk On By, Anyone Who Had a Heart, I Say a Little Prayer, and A House Is Not a Home. Warwick sang with elegance, intelligence, and restraint. Walk On By, released in 1964, is a devastating song precisely because she refuses to overperform devastation. The lyric asks an old lover to keep walking if they see her breaking down. Warwick sings it as though dignity itself is the last remaining shelter. In her performances, she commanded the room by withholding exactly enough. In recent years, Warwick has also become beloved by younger generations for the directness that has defined her public persona. On Twitter, now X, she began asking questions with a kind of plain-spoken authority that felt almost radical in a culture addicted to irony. Why, she asked Chance the Rapper, did he need to include the rapper in his name if he was very obviously a rapper? She wondered publicly about The Weeknd's spelling. The exchange with Chance the Rapper eventually led to a collaboration, but the larger revelation was that Warwick had not become newly direct. New audiences simply discovered the clarity that had always been there. She does not appear to be chasing relevance so much as allowing new audiences to catch up. That distinction matters. There's a difference between remaining visible because one is desperate to be relevant and remaining visible because one is confident in their own skin. Warwick's authority comes from that confidence. None of these superstars survived and thrived by becoming less themselves, and this is what makes their continued cultural relevance so instructive. They teach us that to age successfully and gracefully, we need not reinvent ourselves, but rather to know who we are and to evolve. Make no mistake, these octogenarians have certainly evolved. Cher moved from pop-folk duo to television star to Oscar-winning actress to dance floor futurist to Rock and Roll Hall of Fame inductee and memoirist. Parton moved from the Porter Wagner show to pop crossover, to film, to Dollywood, to global philanthropy. Streisand moved from nightclub singer to Broadway phenomenon, to film star, to director, producer, and author. Warwick moved from the Scepter Records years to global pop elegance to activist, survivor, internet oracle, and elder stateswoman of direct address. But for each of these women, adopting to new stages and industries has been conducted on their own terms, without compromising the essence of who they've always been. Their careers were built on deepening their commitment to themselves until the very qualities once deemed excessive became iconic. Women are often instructed to age by diminishing. They are instructed both explicitly and implicitly to gracefully accept less attention, less power, less sexuality, less ambition, and less contradiction. They're praised for aging gracefully, which usually means aging quietly and out of sight. They are expected to become wiser, but not louder, visible, but not vain, accomplished, but not demanding, and well-preserved, but not provocative. Even admiration can become a form of containment, turning older women into monuments rather than allowing them to be monumental. Cher, Parton, Streisand, and Warwick have resisted these strictures. They've not aged into neutrality. Pop divas in their 80s show us that conviction outlasts fashion. They made new work, took risks, changed formats, survived failures, and were undeterred. They did so without compromising the traits that made them singular. At a moment when many people feel pressured to change themselves to meet the expectations of others, these octogenarian icons offer a different model of life well lived, one built not on perpetual reinvention, but on the courage to remain unmistakably
oneself. A life well lived, they remind us, is not the life that pleased the most people, made the fewest demands, or aged into quiet respectability. A good life is one lived on its own terms, refusing every invitation to become smaller, softer, or less fully oneself. Now, from the health section, if you find yourself at a certain age, stop saying these 12 things, especially to yourself. Written by Angela Haupt. It's a time to retire some of the most common ways we talk about aging. The senior moment. Excuse when we fumble for a word. The cheerful young lady. From a stranger at the grocery store. The matter of fact, it's all downhill from here, we sigh at every birthday. These reflective cliches do more than trigger an eye roll. They can affect your health. Decades of research from Becca Levy, a professor of public health and psychology at the Yale School of Public Health, and author of Breaking the Age Code, show that the messages we absorb about aging and then repeat to ourselves are linked to how long and how well we live. People who hold more positive beliefs about aging tend to walk faster, heal quicker, take better care of themselves, and show fewer of the brain biomarkers associated with dementia. Levy's research has even found that older adults with positive beliefs about aging can reverse mild cognitive decline. Those who take in more negative age beliefs are more likely to show worse physical, mental, and cognitive health outcomes, Levy says. Conversely, and this is the good news, it goes the other way too. If people are able to take in more positive age beliefs or switch from the negatives to the positive, that can have health benefits in a number of different ways. That's why rethinking our language is so essential. Here are the phrases experts wish we'd stop saying about other people and ourselves. I'm too old for that. Think you're too old to join a band? That's not necessarily true because of the year you were born. It's never about age, says Ashton Applewhite, an activist and author of This Chair Rocks, a manifesto against ageism. There's always someone your age who did it yesterday. Instead, Applewhite challenges you to replace old with a more specific word that describes what you mean. Maybe, for example, you're not interested. I'm having a senior moment. Many people do experience some cognitive slowing as they get older, but forgetting where you put your keys isn't always an aging problem. It's also a being human problem. Kids forget things too, all the time. Calling mistakes or lapses senior moments treats forgetfulness, as inevitable, when in fact, that's not the case. I'm 70, but I feel 50. Every time Tracy Gendron gives a talk about aging, at least one well-intentioned person approaches her afterwards and offers up the same line. I'm 70, but I feel 50. It's meant as kind of a triumph, proof they've defied the aging script, but Gendron, chair of the Department of Gerontology at Virginia Commonwealth University and author of Ageism Unmasked, Exploring Age Bias and How to End It, gently pushes back. No, you're 70 and you feel like you're 70, she tells him. It's just not what you expected it to feel like. You can't teach an old dog new tricks. People can learn new things at any age, and science backs it up. Older people can benefit from the same cognitive strategies that people of all ages benefit from. It's all downhill from here. It doesn't have to be. In a recent study, Levy and her colleagues followed a nationally representative group of older adults up to 12 years and tracked two markers of function. A meaningful number of people are defying that statement, she said. You look good for your age, Applewhite has a coachy response to this. You look good for your age, too. Or she might say, what do you mean by that? And they have to reflect. How are you today, young lady? When people call Applewhite, who's 73, a young lady, they probably think they're being nice. Intention doesn't let you off the hook, though. There's ageism baked into that comment. I'm not old, I'm just vintage. No, you're old. There's nothing wrong with being old. That's not age appropriate. Applewhite doesn't wear miniskirts. That's because she doesn't like them. And she didn't in her 20s either. People of all ages have access to style pages that can decide whether or not they want to wear a dress like Sabrina Carpenter or Alicia Keys. Can you believe she's still working? The little word still is doing more damage than you might think. It's ageist, ableist, and classist. Welcome to the diapers and denture years. Gendron prefers cards that are more age-friendly. Every year you're one candle hotter, one card reads. Now that's successful aging. There is nobody who's failing at aging, Gendron says. The phrase also promotes ableism, suggesting that staying mentally sharp and physically active is the only way to age well. A standard that ignores the reality that most of us will at some point age into some form of disability.
Thank you for listening to this week's broadcast of Time Magazine. I'm volunteer reader Joel Parks. Our editor is Stacey Cawley. We'll have more next Monday. Hope you'll join us for that. Have a great week.

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1: Thomas, Blind Tom Wiggins, was an extraordinary American pianist and composer. He was born on May the 25th, 1849. He was blind from birth and born into slavery on the Wiley Edward Jones Plantation in Harris County, Georgia. Despite his challenges, Blind Tom displayed remarkable musical talent. By age four, he'd compose his first tune, The Rainstorm, after hearing rain on a tin roof. His skills caught the attention of General James Neal Bethune, who allowed Tom to live in a room with a piano. Tom's abilities were astonishing. He could repeat conversations up to 10 minutes long, and even recite political speeches with precision. Bethune hired him out for concerts, earning up to $100,000 a year, an enormous sum for the time. Blind Tom's legacy endures as one of the best-known American performing pianists and black musicians of the 19th century. His story is both inspiring and tragic, highlighting the complexities of talent, exploitation, and disability in history. His extraordinary music has inspired lovers of music worldwide, including Elton John, who composed a song in his honor. This is Chris Radio, a service of the Chicago Lighthouse.
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5: Hello, I'm Barbara Merle. 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During this hour, I will be reading articles from the New York Times Sunday Magazine. We begin with our first article.
6: What the crack-up of the Heritage Foundation says about the post-Trump right. The bastion of American conservatism, best known for Project 2025, has been consumed by an ideological and generational civil war. By Elizabeth Zarovsky. You can never institutionalize the gut instincts of a great heroic populist like Donald Trump or Teddy Roosevelt or Andrew Jackson, Kevin Roberts, president of the Heritage Foundation, told me this spring. But the point is that moving forward, on the evening of January 20th, 2029, President Trump will have left the stage. We as conservatives have to answer the question, where is this movement going? And what it cannot do, what it must not do, is go back to 20 years ago. The Heritage Foundation currently finds itself engulfed in an internal struggle that mirrors the one roiling the Republican Party. How to harness the energy unleashed by Trumpism without being completely overrun by its conspiracy and nativist-minded elements, particularly among the rising generation that has known little else. Long accustomed to placing its experts in key positions in Republican administrations, as it did in Trump's first term, Heritage presented its Project 2025 as just the kind of master plan an uncompromising second Trump administration would need to implement its agenda. But once Trump took office, Heritage was instead pushed to the side. As it tried to work its way back into the center of power, the foundation was consumed by a vicious in-house conflict. An old guard of establishment experts saw themselves swamped by an influx of more radical, often younger, conservatives eager to remake the institution for the post-Trump right in their image. Terminally online, ruthless in fighting the culture wars, and vehement in rejecting the dogmas of post-war conservatism. A watershed moment came last October when Roberts posted a video to X in support of Tucker Carlson, who had been widely criticized for inviting the 27-year-old white nationalist and anti-Semitic influencer Nick Fuentes onto his show. Condemnations flooded in from across the right, with several of Carlson's closest allies breaking with him over his decision to turn his show into what one of them, the Israeli-American philosopher Yoram Hazony, recently called, quote, the leading clearinghouse for virulent anti-Semitism on the political right, unquote. Roberts leapt to Carlson's defense, denouncing the venomous coalition attacking Carlson and arguing the conservatives should, quote, feel no obligation to reflexively support any foreign government, no matter how loud the pressure becomes from the globalist class, unquote, and the bad actors who serve someone else's agenda. Roberts later apologized to Heritage staff for his choice of words, which some had criticized as playing into anti-Semitic tropes, and for having, quote, let down this institution, unquote. But when I asked him about the video, he insisted that it was Heritage's job to figure out how to bring together a coalition that can win elections and exercise power effectively. Roberts, who is 52, projects a friendly, confident energy. He was wearing a fitted blue suit along with alligator-style cowboy boots, in keeping with his years as president of Wyoming Catholic College. Before taking over at Heritage in 2021, his pitch to the Board of Trustees, according to the Dispatch, was that he could marry the conservative movement's new populist ethos with a traditional institution like Heritage. You cannot have a governing coalition if you're saying, I'm not even going to talk to people who occasionally listen to a podcast by someone who's a total goofball, he went on, referring to Fuentes. That does not mean that we endorse what the person says. We endorse trying to convince these people of what's right and what isn't right. Many employees and experts at Heritage appeared to disagree with the premise that such people belonged in their coalition, and especially that anyone was trying to set them right. Longtime Heritage employees told me that the people they usually collaborated with in congressional offices, circuit courts, foreign embassies, and other institutions no longer wanted to be publicly associated with Heritage and what they perceived as its fidelity to Carlson. In a resignation letter later made public, Josh Blackman, a legal scholar who had for years been working on a new edition of the Heritage Guide to the Constitution, said the volume's contributors pulled out of an event promoting the book and refused to sign copies. Judges who had spoken at the foundation, Blackman wrote, said, quote, they would no longer affiliate with Heritage, unquote. In the wake of Roberts' video, dozens of staff members departed. 18 of them ended up at former Vice President Mike Pence's new think tank, Advancing American Freedom, which Pence founded shortly after leaving office in 2021 as a home for more traditional conservatives. It has attracted money and experts, if perhaps not yet a proportionate boost in cachet. Roberts seemed unfazed by the departures. There are a handful, not many remaining, now former colleagues, who wanted to direct Heritage's mission, its implementation of that mission, in sort of a 1980s-style way, he told me. So I guess it's appropriate they went to Pence's think tank. Certain scholars, particularly in the legal and economics departments, had been, quote, used to getting their own way, unquote. And it's good they're gone, he said. What looked from the outside like an exodus of Heritage staff in response to the Carlson controversy is, in fact, only a small portion of the 293 people who have left Heritage since 2021. By the time of the video incident, Multiple former staff members told me there was a pervasive atmosphere of insecurity and disillusionment. Employees were being fired or resigning without any announcement or explanation. People would just get disappeared, one former Heritage Policy staff member, who spoke on the condition of anonymity out of fear of professional repercussions, told me. There would be a weekend where you'd come in and be like, wait, I'm sorry, how many people are no longer here? Staff members called it the Heritage Hunger Games. As leaks to the media intensified, and as more people sought positions elsewhere, a paranoia set in. Some employees, believing that their work computers were being monitored, took to communicating with each other over Signal and on burner phones. Asked about this and other specific allegations by former employees, Andy Alavastro, the chief advancement officer at Heritage, wrote in an email, "Their self-serving, bitter, and vindictive attempt to disparage Heritage from the outside demonstrates perfectly why they are no longer on the inside." This mass turnover, multiple former staff members told me, was intentional. There is this movement that's been brewing on the right, and they have crept into a variety of mainstream conservative institutions and taken over. One former senior Heritage analyst who insisted on anonymity for fear of professional reprisal told me, "That's what had happened at Heritage. It was planned," the analyst said, "and it was a coup." The troubles at Heritage could be said to have started with Project 2025. Since 1980, Heritage has put out a policy manual, the Mandate for Leadership, roughly every 4 years for any potential incoming Republican administration. Its inaugural 1,000-page booklet went to the cabinet of Ronald Reagan, who used it as a script for the Reagan era. Project 2025 was not a wholesale reinvention, but a rebrand. It was also a return to the original conception of the mandate as collaborative. Project 2025 brought in a plethora of voices on the so-called New Right, more than 50 of them, including such groups as American Compass, a socially conservative organization that advocates economic policies to support the working class, the American Conservative, a magazine co-founded by Patrick J. Buchanan, an early American firster and nativist who ran 3 times for the presidency, the Claremont Institute, a right-wing think tank that wants to restore America's founding principles, and the Center for Renewing America, which was founded by Russell Voigt, a proponent of the maximalist view of executive power and the current director of the Office of Management and Budget in the Trump administration. Roberts, who had been serving as chief executive of the Texas Public Policy Foundation, a conservative research institute in Austin, arrived in Washington between the first and second Trump administrations. Many among the New Right's intelligentsia saw this interim period as an opportunity to elevate a Trump 2.0, someone with the populist spirit and policies of Trump without Trump's baggage. Roberts was well positioned to court and be courted by the new intellectual factions vying to shape the movement: the National Conservatives, or NatCons, headed by Yoram Hazony, who believed that decades of globalism had destroyed the identity of the nation; the post-liberal Catholics, a growing force among conservative elites who believed that free market economics and social liberalism had undone the fabric of the nation; and the tech oligarchs, who believed in the capacity of Silicon Valley to restore the dominance of the American nation. One of the figures who spoke fluidly in the language of all three was J.D. Vance. Another was Governor Ron DeSantis of Florida. According to Reuters, there were near-daily phone calls between Heritage staff and the DeSantis presidential campaign, as well as monthly visits to Tallahassee, often by Roberts himself. In April 2023, DeSantis headlined Heritage's 50th anniversary conference, where Heritage presented Project 2025. Many Heritage staff members told me that Project 2025 was compiled with DeSantis, a strategic policy thinker, in mind. But DeSantis dropped out of the race in January 2024, and Heritage was forced to pivot. After Trump sealed the nomination, a deluge of critical press coverage homed in on Project 2025 and its aims to radically, quote, deconstruct the administrative state, unquote, strip the government and civil society of woke DEI initiatives, close the borders, and consolidate power in the executive branch. Trump vehemently denied any knowledge of Project 2025, which many in the media interpreted as gaslighting. But multiple former Heritage staff members told me that Project 2025's showy publicity infuriated Trump. According to them, Susie Wiles and Chris La Civita, Trump's campaign managers, were incensed that they had not been consulted and called Heritage to demand that they stop associating Project 2025 with the next Republican administration. The White House did not respond to multiple requests for comment. After Trump won, Roberts and other Heritage leaders found themselves scrambling to place their people in the new administration. Roberts acknowledged to the Times in late 2024 that Project 2025's brand, quote, had become a political liability, unquote. A crop of new organizations were challenging Heritage's previous dominance, including the America First Policy Institute, founded by officials from the first Trump administration. Linda McMahon, the future Secretary of Education, Brooke Rollins, the future Secretary of Agriculture, and Pam Bondi, who would become Attorney General, were all AFPI leaders. AFPI also had its own policy manual, the America First Agenda, which was less flashy than Project 2025, with which it overlapped substantially, but just as potent. In their book, Regime Change, the Times reporters Maggie Haberman and Jonathan Swan write that Russell Voigt was initially not in the running to head the Office of Management and Budget because of his association with Project 2025. It was only thanks to Vance and the Trump advisor Stephen Miller that Voigt became central to Trump's radical restructuring of government in his second term. Heritage says that there are 290 alumni in the new administration. Roberts did not exactly contradict this account, even as he took credit for the administration's accomplishments. When I asked him what he was happy with 1 year into Trump's second term, he was effusive. "I personally, and all of us at Heritage, have been happy with almost everything," Roberts said. "As you know, we spent a lot of time thinking about what the next administration should do." He gestured to a copy of Project 2025 in his office. "Came up with 1,900-some recommendations in this great book. The administration, to its credit, starting with President Trump, has implemented 750 or so." When I questioned this claim, he clarified, "They may be ideas that others had as well. They may be ideas that originated with us. But the point is, using that as a report card, it's a pretty good 1 year in." After the blowback, after Project 2025, Heritage leadership seemed fixated on getting back into Trump's good graces. Just before the inauguration, they hung a banner several stories tall on the Heritage building, which occupies the better part of a block at the edge of Capitol Hill, that read, "Congratulations, President Trump." It showed Trump fist raised, face bloodied, right after the assassination attempt in Pennsylvania. According to multiple former staff members, Heritage leadership had for some time been less and less interested in the opinions of experts. Those with extensive experience in law, economics, trade, foreign policy, the so-called establishment, were increasingly sidelined. But in the early weeks of the new administration, as Heritage tried to ingratiate itself with Trump, an intensely pressurized climate took hold. Any longtime employee who was not thoroughly on board with the new mission became persona non grata. They were so concerned with getting the clout back with the administration, the former policy staff member said, it just exacerbated the tension between the policy people, who were like, look, I know Trump wants to do this, but we've always believed, like, tariffs are bad. In September 2025, after the assassination of Charlie Kirk, who was killed at a campus event while answering a question about transgender mass shooters, Trump directed the FBI to investigate all participants in domestic criminal and terroristic conspiracies. Mike Howell, a visiting fellow and lawyer in his 30s, who was directing Heritage's oversight project, created in 2022 to expose supposed fraud and other misconduct in the Biden administration and among the enablists of the leftist regime, petitioned the government to include transgender ideology-inspired violent extremism in its domestic terrorism category. Experts estimate that 50% of all major non-gang-related school shootings since 2015 have involved or likely involved transgender ideology, the brief stated, offering no data to back up the figure. Howell did not respond to requests for comment. By late 2025, enough of the old guard had been replaced that Roberts liked to say in staff meetings that he had hired 60% of the building. Mario Ensler, who served in the Vatican Swiss Guard, joined Heritage as a senior advisor. According to the Houston Chronicle, Ensler resigned from his previous position at the University of St. Thomas, a private Catholic school in Houston, amid allegations that the Italian university where Ensler claimed to have earned his PhD did not offer PhDs, and that the institution where he supposedly earned his bachelor's degree was actually a high school. This year, Howell's oversight project recruited Jeffrey B. Clark, a former Department of Justice official who was indicted on charges related to his role in trying to overturn the results of the 2020 election. You are listening to articles from the New York Times Sunday Magazine on Chris Radio. The former senior Heritage analyst told me that the senior leader who conducted his exit interview commended his, quote, decision to recognize that you're no longer aligned with the organization and to leave voluntarily. Then, the analyst went on, the leader said that he was, quote, concerned that all these other people were not aligned, but not leaving, and that the organization would be deep-stated, that there were people subverting them from within. And then he began floating ideas about how to get rid of them to me, to see what I thought of them. Some of the people Roberts hired in the wake of resignations by more traditional conservatives seemed less interested in the intricacies of policy than in the exigencies of the culture wars. Among them were converts to Catholicism or Eastern Orthodox Christianity, a recent trend among Gen Z. There was also a new class dynamic at play in Heritage's orbit. One former staff member, who insisted on anonymity out of fear of professional reprisal, described a marked difference between the guests at the Foundation's inauguration party in January 2025 and those in previous years. It looked like central Pennsylvania had invaded a country club, the person said. There was more ink on these people than the U.S. Constitution. Roger Severino, the 51-year-old vice president of economic and domestic policy at Heritage, who has been with the organization for a total of 9 years, told me that there is a clear, quote, populist strain that gained tremendous currency under President Trump because it speaks to a neglected portion of the American electorate, unquote, who felt that, quote, only elites, mostly on the coasts, were benefiting from all the free trade and growth, unquote. Heritage, Severino says, wants to make sure that such traditional conservative economic pursuits do not mean the sacrifice of, quote, higher goods like family, faith, and national security, unquote. The priorities of what he says the foundation is calling Heritage 2.0. In this new climate, older analysts who championed free trade say they increasingly found themselves pitted against a younger cohort that embraced Trump's tariffs. Free markets? Free trade? They don't do that anymore, Andrew Hale, a senior trade policy analyst who left Heritage in January and is now a fellow at Pence's organization, told me. I was the last person there promoting that. Hale told me that he was willing to debate policy. What he was not willing to do was, quote, sit here and discuss whether the Holocaust happened or not, unquote. Discussions among new hires frequently echoed arguments promoted by Fuentes, Carlson, and the podcaster Candace Owens that shed doubt on the historical consensus around the Holocaust or the origin of the State of Israel. Hale described a conversation with one new hire who claimed that the publishing tycoon, Robert Maxwell, a Czechoslovakian Jew by birth, had paid for the rights to all the history textbooks used in public schools in the United States and that everything in them about the Holocaust was a lie. Debates over World War II became popular at Heritage, with a lot of, quote, rehashing and going through who was the bad guy and who were the good guys, unquote. Richard Stern, who was then director of Heritage's Budget Center, is now at Pence's organization. A sizable number of newer staff members were fans of Pat Buchanan, who wrote a book about how Churchill, not Hitler, was the instigator of World War II. A number of them, several former staff members told me, seemed to share this view. Among them was Heritage's chief economist, E.J. Antoni, a 38-year-old whom Trump nominated in 2025 to lead the Bureau of Labor Statistics. The nomination was ultimately withdrawn amid skepticism about Antoni's qualifications, who praised Buchanan's book on X. Buchanan has recently been resurrected by some of the right as the father of Trumpism, even though he was sidelined by the Republican Party in the 1990s for his claims about Jewish control over Washington's foreign policy in the Middle East. Just a month before the Carlson-Fuentes incident, Heritage posted a short tribute to Buchanan on its YouTube channel called Pat Buchanan Was Right About Everything, part of its push to see Buchanan awarded the Presidential Medal of Freedom. The boundary between building a coalition and gatekeeping has always been fuzzy on the American right. William F. Buckley, the paterfamilias of post-war conservative intellectuals, is credited with keeping anti-Semites and other extremists at bay, even if those red lines were sometimes breached. But that boundary has been particularly fuzzy in the Trump era. Shortly after the all-staff meeting with Roberts convened to limit the fallout from his video defense of Carlson, Ryan Newhouse, Roberts' 31-year-old chief of staff who wrote the script for the video, posted on X, "Masks are coming off every day now, and the gatekeeping strategy of Buckley is dying fast. This is not only a clarifying exercise for those paying close attention, but enables a legitimate and unified future within the MAGA coalition." Newhouse, who stepped down after the fracas over the video, resigned from Heritage not long after. He declined requests for comments. Many of the staff members who left Heritage quit because they were exasperated by what they saw as the institution's failure to firmly distance itself from extremists and trolls. As the former senior analyst put to me, these groups, quote, always existed out there, but they never seized main institutions before. That is what's new, unquote. This shift is perhaps best summed up in the figure of Scott Yenor, who joined Heritage in 2025. Yenor, a professor of political science at Boise State University, has long focused on family policy. His views on women are virtually indistinguishable from the discourse of increasingly influential masculinist pastors like Joel Webon and Douglas Wilson, who advocate a return to traditional gender roles. While there had long been informal discussions at Heritage about whether feminism had gone too far, Yenor took the debate to another level. Yenor believes that first-wave feminism, women's suffrage, was a mistake, that women should not enjoy legal protection from discrimination at work, that professional women are medicated, meddlesome, and quarrelsome, and that a healthy society requires patriarchy. These views were not confined to Yenor at Heritage. Conversations were held openly about whether only male heads of households should be able to vote. Also discussed was whether Heritage, in its special report on family policy, should support an annual multi-trillion dollar direct wealth transfer from single people to married couples with children via changes in the tax code. The idea of a wealth transfer was ultimately rejected. Even so, by the time the report was released earlier this year, nearly the entire economics team at Heritage had pulled their names from it. Attitudes in the office around gender changed palpably. Every former employee I spoke with recounted an incident involving a promising intern in the legal department who sought Severino's advice and was told that she should consider skipping law school, getting married quickly, and having children. Severino's wife, Carrie Campbell Severino, a prominent attorney, author, and commentator, is a graduate of Harvard Law, which is where they met. Severino says that he suggests to anyone seeking his counsel that, quote, choosing to start a family first is a beautiful option worthy of consideration, especially for talented people who have many seasons of life ahead of them, unquote. Liana Graham, a 22-year-old research assistant in domestic policy at Heritage, who worked on the family policy report, insisted that Heritage does not condone any form of discrimination. But, she said, the purpose of life, quote, is not confined to career achievements, unquote, as she said that, quote, one size fits all feminism, unquote, has taught. She went on, I am not saying that you can't pursue these things, but realistically, if this, marriage, family, is something you say that you desire, how do you order your life such that you can actually achieve that? The Heritage approach is to recognize that the role of government is limited, and there's a lot to be said on the cultural side. For some staff members, the cultural side, both outside and inside the institution, was precisely the issue. In early 2025, an employee sent a letter to the Heritage Board of Trustees, a copy of which I obtained, laying out what the writer described as a toxic environment. Robert, the author wrote, had admitted to staff that he had, quote, anger management control and rage issues, unquote, and that his insecurities led him to dismiss, quote, all long-standing HF employees with more experience than him as establishment Republicans or people who attend Washington cocktail parties, unquote. Those who disagreed with him had been bullied out of their jobs. Catholic beliefs now reigned, the letter writer continued, and everyone at Heritage was required to be against IVF as well as birth control, including for married couples. Single women without children were deemed failures with no skin in the game, which the author noted was actionable in law. The letter continued, competitive selections for positions have ceased to exist. We are now required to hire primarily RCs, Roman Catholics, who agree with every policy that KR dictates. Roberts describes himself to me as a dyed-in-the-wool conservative, though he is not offended when people suggest otherwise. Some of his closest colleagues, he says, are leading figures of the new right, including Haz Oni, the NatCon founder, Patrick J. Deneen, a Catholic political philosopher who teaches at Notre Dame. The point is, these are the great intellectual leaders among others in the conservative movement now, he told me. Any intellectually honest conservative or libertarian We want him or her in our movement. But to observers, Robert seems to have undergone a kind of political conversion, one that has informed his radical reshaping of heritage. Richard Reinsch, a founder of the online magazine Law and Liberty, and himself a Catholic and free market conservative, was one of Robert's first hires. During his interview, Reinsch told me, he and Roberts had a meeting of the minds. Reinsch had drafted a memo stressing a lot of things that an old-school heritage conservative would like on economics, he said, but with a much more moralistic natural law background. Roberts appeared pleased, Reinsch said, but the proposal turned out to be, quote, the exact opposite of the course he pursued. Not long after Reinsch was hired, Roberts spoke at the 2022 National Conservatism Conference, which brought together the various new right factions that support Trump, where he made a point of telling the crowd, I came not to invite national conservatives to join our conservative movement, but to acknowledge the plain truth that heritage is already part of yours. This came as a shock to many heritage employees, including Reinsch and Stern. In 2023, shortly after Vance arrived in Washington as junior senator from Ohio, Reinsch was made by Heritage Management to remove a post on X criticizing a bill introduced by Senator Sherrod Brown, Democrat of Ohio, of which Vance was co-sponsor and which Reinsch regarded as a handout to unions. Reinsch told me that he later found out that Heritage had taken an ambivalent stance on the bill, despite what he saw as its clear conflict with Heritage positions, in order to back Vance. Reinsch was also made to remove his affiliation from an open letter he signed affirming individual liberty in the face of both left and right-wing authoritarianism. According to Stern, Roberts began to talk around the office not about individual liberty, but about the common good. Not about freedom as the right to do as you want, but as you ought. Roberts adopted what Stern described as a policy sweep, a push not for smaller but for larger government, with more regulatory powers. One of his former chiefs of staff, Stern recalled, liked to say that the most appropriate limit on the government was no limit. In the interest of exerting maximum influence, Heritage had always been a one-voice policy. All differences were to be resolved internally and opinions presented as unanimous. Yet according to former staff members, Roberts and his team would let select employees ride roughshod over it. They would publish something and not go through the proper channels, Stern said, and they would do things that were somewhere between rude and inappropriate to process inappropriate. One incident that stood out occurred after a hacktivist collective, SIGID SEC, which called its member gay furry hackers, targeted Heritage in the summer of 2024, leaking usernames, passwords, and emails from an affiliated media site to protest Project 2025. Howell, the head of Heritage's oversight project, engaged one of the hackers in a chat. Are you aware that you won't be able to wear a furry tiger costume when you're getting pounded in the expletive in the federal prison I put you in next year? Howell texted him. When the hacker threatened to leak the chat, which he probably did, Howell replied, Please, share widely. I hope the word spreads as fast as the STDs do in your degenerate furry community. SIGID SEC disbanded shortly after this exchange, citing safety concerns. Earlier this year on X, Howell told a Jewish analyst at Heritage who expressed First Amendment-related concerns about Howell's suggestion to ban Muslim headscarves in Congress to, quote, go dry clean Ilhan's hijab, unquote. He was referring to Representative Ilhan Omar of Minnesota. When people complained about incidents like these, which were becoming increasingly frequent, Stern said, Roberts's response would be, What a shame. Oh my God, I'm so sorry. Will never happen again.

many of those who knew him earlier in his career. Like Vance, Roberts grew up in an impoverished and troubled home, in Roberts' case, in rural Louisiana's Cajun country, which he has written about extensively before rising through the ranks of America's elite institutions. Roberts eventually attained master's and doctoral degrees in American history, and one of his professors at the University of Texas, Austin, recounted that even though Roberts was clear about his conservatism, he had a feel for liberal areas of study around marginal identities. His doctoral dissertation explored expressions of Black agency under slavery, with what the historian David J. Garrow, known for his biography of the Reverend Dr. Martin Luther King Jr., called a deeply empathetic view of his subjects. But like Vance, somewhere along the way, Roberts embraced a new combativeness. In 2024, he was arguing on Steve Bannon's podcast that the country was in the midst of, quote, a second American Revolution, unquote, which would be bloodless if the left allows it to be. Tucker Carlson's first job out of college was at the Heritage Foundation. He was a staunch supporter of Roberts, whom he described in 2023 at the Heritage 50th Anniversary Gala as, quote, a real leader at the helm of an institution that matters, unquote. But his loyalties appear to have changed along with his sense of where the zeitgeist is headed. When I spoke to him in June, he dismissed Heritage as irrelevant. They can't even defend free speech, he said, referring to the apology that Roberts made after the outcry provoked by his video. They can't even do what a think tank is supposed to do, which is think, Carlson said. They do what their donors want, and what their donors want is support for Israel and tax breaks. So I don't see why anyone cares what Heritage is doing, and I feel sorry for Kevin Roberts. Roberts did not respond to a request for comment about Carlson's characterization. Sarah Longwell, the publisher of the Never Trump publication, The Bulwark, and Carlson's antithesis in most respects, more or less agrees with this assessment. The reason that the whole Tucker thing happened to Heritage is because Tucker is more powerful than Heritage, she said. These think tanks don't matter that much anymore. Longwell worked in the conservative think tank world beginning in the early 2000s. She told me that when she left after the 2016 election, she realized, quote, how much spending time in those spaces really obscured to me the actual feelings of Republican voters, unquote. She now hosts the podcast, The Focus Group, which features frequent conversations with Trump supporters. She says she has found that free markets and American leadership abroad, the crucial first principles of the conservative movement forged during the Cold War, no longer have wide purchase. This is precisely why for Hazzoni, who joined the Heritage Board of Trustees in May, Heritage's shift is both a political and a practical necessity. Post-war American conservatism was very attractive to people for two generations, he said, but it had gone wobbly in terms of its ability to analyze and explain important political phenomena. It is a poor tool, he said, for coming up with solutions to open immigration, unrestricted trade, and forever wars, the three issues Trump rode to victory. Once people see this, Hazzoni added, they wake up and the feeling is, I was blind until now. How could I have possibly missed it? Heritage was built to be in the arena, says Severino, the Heritage vice president. And if the circumstances change and you don't change your tactics, that's the game plan of fools. He emphasized, though, that Heritage is not just about shaping the terms of the debate, which is generally what the online voices do. We're not just asking questions. We provide the answers as well through concrete policy proposals. Everyone on the right, says Ryan Williams, president of the Claremont Institute, is wrestling with how to bring together those who have worked in the movement since the 90s and those under 30 whose main political awakening on the right has been Trump's two terms. Heritage, he says, has done a fairly decent job in adjusting to the circumstances on the ground.
One of these

0: circumstances is the changing communications ecosystem, particularly around podcasters and influencers, for whom one incentive is, quote, shaping the policy debate and engaging in intellectual arguments, unquote. Williams said, but another big competing one is driving engagement, clicks, and making money, which often has a tenuous connection to a scrupulous attention to truth and accuracy. The prominent conservative writer, Rod Dreher, who has orbited around the NatCons and the post-liberal Catholics for the past 5 years, sees some real hazards for the American right, particularly when it comes to the young men, often referred to as gripers, who follow Fuentes. Dreher, who, like Hazzoni, broke with Carlson over what they regarded as his anti-Semitism, says that it would be foolish and even cruel for these institutional leaders on the right to just ignore all these people. But he is at a loss for an example of conservative institutional leaders or politicians acknowledging the pain and anxiety these young men feel, and then saying, but there is a better way. You are listening to articles from the New York Times Sunday Magazine on Chris Radio. Just how far Heritage might need to go to accommodate this cohort was encapsulated by a remarkable moment during the all-staff meeting that followed Roberts's video defense of Carlson. In leaked footage, one young staff member says she and her colleagues have no problem with the video he released, but they fear it's the wrong moment to have the conversation about American support for Israel, because their real concerns will remain unaddressed. Gen Z has an increased unfavorable view of Israel, she says, and it's not because millions of Americans are anti-Semitic. It's because we are Catholic and Orthodox and believe that Christian Zionism is a modern heresy. Roberts' response seems addressed as much to himself as to her. That's the difficulty in the conservative movement right now. It's trying to figure out how we can all respect each other's differences of opinions. Yet the choices he has made suggest that Heritage has already bet on a side. Former staff members told me that although Heritage does not back individual candidates officially, it is investing heavily in its relationship with Vance, who caters to this sector of the right. On a recent podcast, Hazzoni stated outright that Vance was the presumed candidate for 2028. Many former Heritage employees predict that aligning with online activists and Gen Zers is a doomed strategy. They don't reflect Republican politicians nationwide, says the former senior Heritage analyst, and they're a tiny, tiny part of the Republican Party, even in D.C. Dreher went farther. To be a conservative, he says, seems dispositionally to be against radical change. But these guys, if they want to tear it all down, okay, what are you going to replace it with? In the opening chapters of his 2024 book, Dawn's Early Light, Taking Back Washington to Save America, Roberts unspools a long metaphor about the productive properties of destruction. Fire transforms rot and deadwood into new soil, clears the ground for new life to take root, Roberts writes, and conservatives must plant new trees, that is, found new institutions. He continues, none of this will matter, however, if conservatives remain unwilling to take the crucial third step, to destroy the institutions that cannot be saved. The author, Elizabeth Zurofsky, writes frequently about right-wing politics in the United States and Europe. The next article is Venezuela a colony now? A sovereign state? Modern empires rule in ambiguity. Occupation is a hassle. Large countries have many new ways to control small ones. By Linda Kinsler. Since U.S. Special Forces captured President Nicolás Maduro of Venezuela in January, a steady stream of American officials and oil executives has visited Caracas. They flew there to do what generations of colonial administrators and business people have done before them, effectively run another country. As the Times recently reported, Secretary of State Marco Rubio directs the acting president, Delcy Rodriguez, via text message and controls her government's access to its own oil revenues. She tells him whom she wants to hire, and he tells her which Maduro apparatchiks to purge. Under Rubio's tutelage, Rodriguez opened the nation to U.S. companies. According to the Trump administration, it is too soon to talk about democratic elections. That has to wait until Venezuela's energy sector is stable and its economy has recovered. This asymmetrical relationship has led observers to reach for familiar yet somehow anachronistic terms. Venezuela has been described as President Trump's puppet regime, as his colony, as an American protectorate and client state. The economist Carlos Mendoza Potella, a former advisor to the Venezuelan Central Bank, argues that the country has ceded its national sovereignty. "We are not a nation anymore," he said. "We are a territory with some delegate administrators implementing decisions made abroad. Who decides? Emperor Trump, who has his proconsul, Marco Rubio." Yet none of these descriptors fully capture Venezuela's odd status. On paper, it still has its own government, a defined territory, a stable population, and some ability to enter into relations with other nations. The four criteria for statehood enshrined in the 1933 Montevideo Convention. There is no U.S. occupying military force, although some 900 American troops are assisting with earthquake recovery. At the same time, the Rodriguez government is not exactly autonomous either. "This is not an occupied nation," said Javier Corrales, a political scientist at Amherst College, "but it is a nation that has essentially surrendered a lot of its economic assets to the United States." So what exactly is Venezuela now? Is it a sovereign state? Is it a new territory of the U.S. government? Is it something in between? The U.S. takeover of Venezuela reflects the mechanics of the new age of empire, in which it has become increasingly unnecessary, inconvenient, expensive, and illegal for great powers to declare formal occupations of small states. As the wars in Iraq and Afghanistan demonstrated, the costs of occupation have gone up dramatically, said Tom Long, a professor of international relations at the University of Warwick. As a result, powerful nations have found ways to establish control over other countries without explicitly laying claim to them. It was once thought that state sovereignty was an indivisible, immutable possession. A nation either had it or it didn't. Today, sovereignty is more like a bundle of rights, as Long put it, that can be disaggregated, delegated, bought, seized, and sold. Small states increasingly contract out elements of governance to foreign powers and international entities. A British company oversaw customs in Angola and Mozambique. Australia took over policing in the Solomon Islands for a time. Many nations have asked the UN or the IMF to supervise state security, taxation, and electoral functions when the home government is too weak to manage them. China Belt and Road Initiative gives Beijing leverage to boss around many nations. European countries gave up elements of their national sovereignty when they joined the European Union. These trade-offs have been seen as both a potential boon to small states and a threat to their independence. In Venezuela, the United States has shown how great a risk they can be. The disaggregation of sovereignty has helped revive old-fashioned colonialism in a new guise. Empires of the past were built upon the idea that conquest was the divine right of great powers. There was no legal distinction between the acquisition, occupation, and takeover of foreign territory. The Portuguese did as they wished in Angola, and the British did as they wished in India. The Spanish viceroys sent to rule imperial possessions in the 16th century were thought to possess control over those lands and their people. They executed indigenous rulers and imprisoned those who opposed the colonial regime. When Americans seized the Philippines from Spain, the role of the first governor general there was modeled after his imperial predecessor, with few limits to his power. In the late 19th century, as liberal and pacifist movements drove states to formalize international law, European powers sought to eliminate war by rendering conquest illegal. To do so, they defined national sovereignty as an inalienable possession. Occupation came to be understood as a temporary phenomenon distinct from permanent annexation. At first, the United States bucked this trend, sticking with the colonial idea that the acquisition of foreign territory also represented the transfer of sovereign rights. It expanded its empire through armed invasions of Cuba, Mexico, the Philippines, and Puerto Rico, even as it promised to deliver liberty and freedom in those places. Only once Washington had solidified its international holdings did it subscribe to the new laws of war. The 1899 and 1907 Hague Regulations restricted the rights of occupying powers, marking the purported end to millennium of open conquest. But that did not spell the end of hostile takeovers, as the awful history of the 20th century shows. Instead, as the legal scholar Sharon Corman argues, powerful nations came up with functional equivalents of the right to conquest. Things like puppet regimes, think of the Shah in Iran, covert military operations culminating in coups, Guatemala in 1954, false narratives to justify the recovery of lost territory, Russia's invasion of Ukraine, and a whole vernacular of supposed impermanence describing occupations as interim or acting powers. In the early 20th century, the Roosevelt administration styled its interventions in Latin America as fiscal receiverships. Americans ran the custom houses in eight nations, giving them effective control over economic affairs. While the local government remained in place, Americans held the purse strings. But U.S. officials found that they could not fully control local bureaucracies or break through domestic corruption networks. A colonial maxim about surviving under imperial rule circulated across the region. I obey, but I do not comply. Every U.S. customs receivership failed to raise revenues, the economists Leticia Arroyo Abad and Noel find. It has now become ambiguous to know when and whether one state has seized another. Has a country lost sovereignty only with foreign boots on the ground? Do other forms of coercion suffice? Venezuela is a perfect example of that ambiguity. Both the U.S. and the Venezuelan government benefit from opacity, said Francisco Rodriguez, a senior fellow at the Center of Economic and Policy Research. Since the capture of Maduro, he said, Venezuela has become a U.S. protectorate in all but name. Disaggregated sovereignty may seem for a time like a good idea, but its perils, particularly for small states, are now clear. It has spread extra active legal and financial structures, allowing powerful nations to take advantage of weak neighbors. The unbundling of sovereignty has also enabled the creation of special economic zones, charter cities, and free ports. Territorial carve-outs from national laws that are the building blocks of what the journalist Atassa Abrahamian calls the hidden globe, through which much of the world's wealth now flows. A building in Harlem, designated as a foreign trade zone, for instance, stores art for the wealthy. Whatever we call it, the U.S. role in Venezuela is a result of this evolution. Regime change and formal occupation are no longer necessary when compliance and control can be imposed from afar. Caracas is at once sovereign and not, occupied and not. Delcy Rodriguez appears to have entered into a pact of coexistence with the Americans, Corrales said. She has conceded a significant degree of national autonomy in exchange for the preservation of power, or at least the appearance of it. This is, for now, an opaque and mutually beneficial arrangement for the two governments, if not for the Venezuelans deprived of self-determination. The author, Linda Kintzler, writes about ideas, history, and politics.
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6: Hello, it's Monday, August 3rd, and here's today's latest news from the Washington Post. And our top story concerns the war in Iran. Iran rejected President Donald Trump's claim that negotiations to end the war would start Monday, today, which the president made on Sunday after saying he had called off what he called the biggest attack since World War II. Trump had promised the discussions would start Monday afternoon, but Iranian Foreign Ministry spokesman Ismail Baraki said that Iran had no plan to send or receive any negotiation delegations. The Iranian foreign minister, he added, would be traveling to Iraq for a pilgrimage. Trump said he had canceled strikes this weekend at the request of Saudi Arabia, the United Arab Emirates, and Qatar, in addition to Iran, and that they urged him instead to pursue talks with Tehran. "They think there's a deal," Trump told reporters aboard Air Force One as he traveled back to Washington from his golf club in New Jersey. "There's a deal on Hormuz, and then there will be a deal on the nuclear, or you might call it the denuclearization of Iran," he said. Iranian officials said Sunday they were close to finalizing a deal with Oman to reopen passage through the Strait of Hormuz, the narrow international waterway that flows between them in the Persian Gulf. Baqai said in an interview carried on state television that, quote, "under no circumstance will the Strait of Hormuz return to the situation before the war." He said the talks between Iran and Oman were bilateral and dismissed threats by the U.S. of more military strikes, saying that Iran had already survived what he called high-intensity military operations. Trump officials have said in recent weeks that they were talking to Tehran behind the scenes, even as attacks continued, assertions that Iran has repeatedly denied. Regional mediators have said they were passing messages between them. Since the U.S. and Israel attacked Iran on February 28th, Trump has been mired in an unpopular war with no end in sight. The fresh round of talks are the latest efforts to end hostilities and follow the collapse of a ceasefire and memorandum of understanding signed in mid-June. At least 18 U.S. service members have been killed in the Iran war, including 4 in recently renewed hostilities after Trump declared last month that a U.S.-Iran ceasefire was over. More than 600 American service members have been wounded. After the failure of the ceasefire, the U.S. ramped up its strikes on Iran and reimposed a naval blockade against all ships attempting to arrive at or leave Iranian ports. Iran has escalated attacks on countries in the region where U.S. troops are stationed, including Kuwait and Jordan, as well as on ships attempting to navigate the strait without Tehran's permission. Iran first blocked the Strait of Hormuz, a choke point for oil and natural gas leaving the Persian Gulf, just days after the start of the war. The June agreement called for it to be immediately reopened with no impediments for 60 days and for Iran and Oman to, quote, conduct dialogue to define the future administration of the passage. But while Iran and Oman have held a series of discussions, Tehran has continued to publicly insist that it have control of the strait, through which it intends to charge a toll, while the U.S. and much of the world has said Iran should have no say in the crossings, a stance Tehran says is a violation of the agreement. In a social media post on Sunday, Iranian President Masoud Pezeshkian said Iran, quote, must try to force the enemy to adhere to what he signed, an apparent reference to the disputed interpretation of the agreement. Raz Zimt of the Institute for National Security Studies, an independent think tank in Israel, said part of the dilemma for the U.S. is that military options would do little to reopen the Strait of Hormuz. The Iranians may pay a heavy price, but from their perspective, the price they will exact is at least equal, so it won't help, Zimt said, adding that, quote, what could be done via airstrikes has already been done. Trump's decision to pause the strikes came after reports that Israel and the U.S. were set to attack Iran's energy infrastructure. In response, Iranian security officials told state media that the country would retaliate by striking Israeli and U.S. energy facilities in the region, escalating concerns in Persian Gulf countries that host American troops and from energy companies. Last week, Iranian-backed Houthi rebels in Yemen launched strikes on Saudi Arabia's oil facilities and announced a blockade of Saudi ships in the Red Sea. Other U.S. allies, like Kuwait, are reeling from successive Iranian attacks on vital desalinization infrastructure. In some national news, Anthony Fauci didn't know Rand Paul had his diary, let alone that the GOP senator was going to release it, his friend said. So last Saturday, after the Kentucky lawmaker had publicly shared years of Fauci's private reflections on everything from fighting COVID-19 to attending A-list events, Fauci went to another party. There, at the birthday celebration for former White House Chief of Staff Ron Klain, Fauci mingled with friends and former Biden administration colleagues. They cheered and toasted him, apparently unaware that his critics were combing through documents that would kick off one of the most fraught weeks of his decades-long career. For a few hours, Fauci was back inside a familiar Washington. Then reality intruded. His longtime critics now control congressional committees, the health agencies where he spent his career, and the Justice Department that could ultimately decide whether to prosecute him. After years of promising to hold Fauci accountable for the government's pandemic response, they are flexing their power to try. The past week offered the clearest glimpse yet of what that reckoning could look like. On Monday, Health Secretary Robert Kennedy Jr., a longtime Fauci foe, bragged about his department's months-long efforts to scour 11 government servers to reassemble Fauci's diary and turn it over to Paul. On Wednesday, Fauci faced hours of questions from Paul and fellow Republican senators at a congressional hearing Fauci and his allies believe was designed to entrap him. He invoked his Fifth Amendment right not to testify more than 100 times. President Donald Trump, who said he watched the whole thing, criticized Fauci after the hearing, but sidestepped questions about whether he should be prosecuted. The effort has exposed the difficulty of settling, 6 years later, the bitter disputes that made Fauci one of the pandemic's most polarizing figures. Paul and other Republicans say newly obtained records have raised fresh questions about Fauci's conduct. Several senators accused him of misleading Americans during the coronavirus pandemic and pressed him on whether he engaged in a cover-up of the virus's potential origins. But some of the central allegations have been investigated before, and even some Republicans involved in those inquiries question how much the new material adds. Fauci denies claims of a cover-up, and his allies say he's stuck in a Kafkaesque nightmare. Their fears were accentuated after a former Fauci aide was arrested in April after he privately bragged about concealing emails. The pressure on the 85-year-old Fauci is intensifying. More lawmakers are preparing to challenge him. Paparazzi lurk outside his door, and death threats persist. Clips of Fauci refusing to answer questions have become memes, sparking jokes on ESPN and mockery in conservative media. The scrutiny recalls the darkest days of the pandemic, except now, rather than the government marshaling its resources to defend Fauci, he is paying for his own security. Paul's committee is set to vote on Wednesday on whether to hold Fauci in contempt of Congress, a measure expected to pass with Republican support. Paul has said they will immediately refer the matter to the Justice Department for prosecution. I think he'll be remembered more like a mafia don than a great scientist, Paul, the chairman of the Senate's Government Oversight Committee, told podcaster Benny Johnson after last week's hearing. Peter Staley, a former adversary turned longtime friend, said Fauci is trying to stick to his routine, taking power walks with his wife and seeing patients at Georgetown University's hospital. "He's not crumbling," Stacy said, invoking Brooklyn tough, an expression he said Fauci often uses. "I'm worried for his safety. I'm not worried for his mental state," Staley said. This story is drawn from interviews with 17 friends, critics, and former colleagues of Fauci, as well as current administration officials, lawmakers, and congressional aides. Through a spokesman, Fauci declined to comment. Fauci, who led the National Institutes of Health's infectious disease work, emerged from the COVID-19 pandemic as the face of the government's response. That perch gave him access to elite social circles, won him accolades, and made him a worldwide celebrity, fame that has carried a bitter aftertaste. He has since been blamed for myriad pandemic-related policies, including decisions that others made but he amplified, such as the CDC's recommendation to stay 6 feet apart to minimize virus risks. Activists and lawmakers have said they want to hold Fauci accountable for students' hearing learning loss, workers' lost jobs, and other harms resulting from COVID-related shutdowns. Some past colleagues have been happy to see Fauci face difficult questions. Several said that his diary shows that Fauci, who details his interactions with reporters and celebrities, was too seduced by his media coverage. They also criticized his efforts to work with NIH grantees to be nominated for prizes, which were detailed in another batch of documents released by Paul. "This is the Fauci I knew being exposed to the world," said Chris Meekins, who served as a senior health official in the first Trump administration and battled with Fauci about vaccine and funding priorities before the pandemic. Others say Paul and his allies are only seeking to embarrass and damage Fauci after years of battling with him, often in contentious showdowns in the Senate. Paul has contended that last week's hearing was part of his investigation into the pandemic's origins, including whether Fauci tried to conceal a possible laboratory leak that may have sparked the outbreak. "We learned nothing from that hearing," said Ashish Jha, who led the nation's COVID response under Biden and worked closely with Fauci. Nothing about the important issue. Nothing about how to prevent the next pandemic. And this kind of vilification will scare people away from public service, Jha said. Paul has also said that Fauci's diary has produced new revelations about his shifting thoughts on the virus's origins and risks. But the diary generally hews closely to Fauci's 2024 memoir, On Call, and other past interviews and testimony. Fauci also sat for 21 hours of interviews with the GOP-led subcommittee in 2024, where he discussed the possible origins of the coronavirus, his private conversations about whether a laboratory leak sparked the outbreak, and other controversial matters. The subcommittee pressed Fauci on whether his agency had inadvertently sparked the pandemic by funding risky coronavirus research in China, a claim he's persistently denied. The journal should have been produced back in 2023, but sitting here in 2026, I'm not sure what the entries add to the debate, Mitch Benzeen, who was the GOP subcommittee staff director and led the questioning of Fauci, wrote in an email. Some of the information is new and does add color to Dr. Fauci's thoughts through the pandemic, but the findings are no different than what we found years ago, he said. The subcommittee's investigation led to one of Fauci's former aides being arrested earlier this year, an event referenced by Paul and seen as a potential harbinger for Fauci. Justice Department officials say David Morenz skirted public records laws and hid his communications to thwart inquiries into the origins of the coronavirus pandemic. Fauci has distanced himself from Morenz, saying he knew nothing about his actions. Mark Short, who served as Vice President Mike Pence's chief of staff, clashed with Fauci over COVID restrictions in 2020 and felt the doctor's advice was frequently wrong. But Short said Fauci's role in the early coronavirus response is now being distorted, noting that local leaders had significant leeway over how and when to reopen schools and businesses under the Trump administration's federalist approach. He's been made a scapegoat for public health officials who made the wrong decisions, Short said, recalling a 2020 conversation in which the doctor laid out their different responsibilities. My job is to tell people how not to get infected. It's your job to consider all the other factors, Short recalled Fauci saying. Fauci was a prominent Washington figure, if not a household name, during his nearly four decades leading NIH's Infectious Disease Institute. He was repeatedly summoned to the White House to advise presidents about how to handle virus outbreaks and held up as a model for generations of scientists. Fauci attracted national attention in the 1980s for his work on HIV/AIDS, which initially drew fire from activists such as Staley, who protested outside his office, with mock coffins and an effigy of Fauci, castigating him as a bureaucrat who was doing too little to save lives. But Fauci won over those critics, convincing them of his sincerity. He also rose in esteem with scientists and politicians, including many prominent Republicans, touting him as an example of what government could accomplish. Asked in a 1988 presidential debate to name an inspiring hero, Vice President George H.W. Bush singled out Fauci for his work fighting AIDS. 20 years later, Bush's son, President George W. Bush, awarded Fauci the Medal of Freedom for his work as an architect of PEPFAR, a worldwide AIDS relief program credited with saving tens of millions of lives. And here's another national story. Federal authorities are warning that critical infrastructure systems in the United States could be at risk after at least seven states reported cyber attacks that interrupted their water or wastewater operations this week. According to a joint alert from the FBI and the Environmental Protection Agency, Malicious cyber actors have been remotely tampering with some water systems' internet-connected programmable logic controllers, or PLCs, causing loss of water pressure and flooding. The warning, issued Thursday, comes after U.S. intelligence officials said Iran was likely behind a coordinated cyber attack on more than 30 municipal water systems in Minnesota. Experts have also warned for years that U.S. water industry, which has resisted regulation efforts, has been vulnerable to cyber attacks. Intelligence agencies have not definitively concluded that Tehran was responsible for the disruptions in Minnesota, but the hack follows urgent warnings by federal cybersecurity officials that Iran, for months, has been targeting internet-exposed devices to control operations at water, wastewater, and energy facilities in the U.S. In July, federal cybersecurity authorities specifically warned that Iranian hackers were exploiting vulnerable PLCs. President Donald Trump has blamed Minnesota's government, not Iran, for that attack. The FBI did not respond to a request for comment Friday about whether it believed Iran was responsible, saying the agency and others were, quote, fully engaged to protect critical infrastructure. The Post reported Thursday that intrusions have been noted at several water and energy systems across the country since shortly after the war began on February 28th. Federal authorities have not identified which states were affected in recent hacks. Outside of Minnesota, Michigan, and South Dakota have also reported attacks. However, experts said it's likely many more states are affected, given that the brand of PLCs targeted, Rockwell Automation Allen-Bradley, is widely used. We only have one internet, and it's the same equipment for all these victims. Theoretically, you should see these vulnerabilities in all 50 states, said Joshua Corman, a public safety and resilience expert at the Institute for Security and Technology. To date, the cyber attackers have employed what are called low sophisticated tactics to hack into internet-connected PLCs, often ones with weak or non-existent credentials. That's according to Alec Davison, an analyst with Water ISIC, an information-sharing program with the government intended to strengthen security. The hackers have subsequently modified passwords to lock out operators and disconnect controllers, he said in an email. This has led to boil water notices and forced utilities into sustained manual operations, Davison wrote. The risk is that cyber attackers tampering with PLCs could change the logic or software of a system so that an operator might not detect an issue with, say, dangerous levels of chemicals. A July 22nd advisory issued by the Homeland Security Department's Cybersecurity and Infrastructure Security Agency noted that the FBI and CISA have observed Iranian hackers tampering with the PLC's logic software, quote, allowing systems to enter unsafe conditions without notifying operators of the anomalies. Operators see normal displays, no alerts, fire, and the process can enter an unsafe condition without anyone knowing, said Kurt Gaudet, head of intelligence for Dragos, a cybersecurity firm that specializes in protecting critical infrastructure. Experts widely agreed that water infrastructure in the U.S. has been uniquely vulnerable for more than a decade. Of the roughly 151,000 water plants in the United States, only one-third service residential communities year-round. But only about 420 water plants participate in Water ISIC to try to improve cybersecurity across the water sector. We have under 0.5% paying attention to cybersecurity, Corman said. U.S. water is incredibly prone. We've been prey, we just didn't have predators with an appetite for water. But that's over, Corman said. Another issue is that many small and medium-sized utilities are using third-party integrators or contractors to configure the security settings on their systems, and these contractors are using default credentials and weak passwords. Compounding the problem, the water industry has also resisted efforts to be regulated for cybersecurity. After the Biden administration tried to impose cybersecurity audits of water utilities in 2023, some water industry groups and three states, Missouri, Arkansas, and Iowa, sued, causing the EPA to roll back its standards. Nate George, the mayor of Braham, Minnesota, which experienced a hack earlier this week that caused the town's plant to briefly go offline, said in a statement on Saturday to the Washington Post that cities such as his need more resources to comply with mandates to ensure their utility systems and infrastructure are safe. I would actually argue that it falls mostly on states that mandate local governments make certain upgrades to their utility systems or other infrastructure, but fail to provide the funding to pay for it or maintain it, said George, a Republican running for state auditor in Minnesota. Cybersecurity threats to the water sector, however, are only expanding. Trump, at a meeting with cabinet officials at Camp David on Friday, waved off the suggestion that Iran was involved in the Minnesota attack, and in turn blamed its officials, a frequent political target. "I blame it on Minnesota because they're grossly incompetent," Trump said at the cabinet meeting. "I would blame it on Minnesota and the governor, the corrupt governor of Minnesota. Iran's got bigger problems than worrying about Minnesota," Trump said. Governor Tim Walz, a Democrat, pointed the finger at both Iran as well as at Trump. "Trump knows exactly who's responsible for this attack and knows that other states were hit too," Walz wrote on X. "This is what modern warfare looks like, and it further illustrates there's no plan to win a war with Iran." Here's another national story from out west. Firefighters are battling three wildfires in Spokane, Washington, after fast-moving flames forced the evacuations of about 5,000 homes on the city's north side on Saturday. More than 600 structures have burned as of Sunday morning, a number that is likely to increase once damage assessment teams get on the ground, said Benjamin Kossel, a spokesperson for the federal team managing the situation. It was not clear yet how many of those structures were homes or businesses. The fires follow an extremely windy weekend that the National Weather Service said put the Spokane area at an extremely critical fire risk, the agency's highest level of warning. While temperatures Sunday were forecast in the mid-70 degrees Fahrenheit, dangerous fire conditions could return later this week as temperatures soar into the 90s and humidity drops. Wind speeds may also increase later Sunday. One fire has already jumped the Spokane River, with crews now attempting to prevent it from moving up a steep canyon on the other side that could channel wind gusts. Another came within blocks of two schools in the evacuation zone, district spokesman Ryan Lancaster said, though ultimately the schools were untouched. Altogether, the three fires have torched about 7,700 acres so far on Spokane's north and west sides. Spokane is the second largest city in Washington and is home to about 230,000 people. In June, about 11,000 people were evacuated because of another wildfire that broke out in the city's northeast. There's a possibility that once those winds pick up, especially with that canyon being somewhat in alignment with that, that would cause some potential problems, Kossel said. Washington Governor Bob Ferguson said Saturday he had activated 110 National Guard members to help support firefighting efforts. With the fires in Spokane, there are currently 10 large wildfires burning in Washington state. Nationwide, the number of acres burned has already exceeded last year's total. The National Weather Service has issued air quality alerts in the coming days for parts of Washington, Oregon, Montana, and Idaho because of wildfire smoke. About 20% of the land area of the entire northern hemisphere experienced moderate or greater concentrations of the soot particles given off by wildfires at some point in the month of July alone, according to a Washington Post analysis. In addition to wildfires burning in Canada and the northern United States that sent massive plumes of smoke across the eastern seaboard, France and Spain have also experienced record-breaking fires. In some political news from Ohio, Senator Bernie Moreno, a Republican, said Sunday that his former son-in-law, Representative Max Miller, also a Republican, is a danger and should not serve in Congress after his daughter Emily Moreno's domestic abuse allegations against Miller. Emily Moreno has accused the congressman of abusing her, including throwing hot water on her and holding a gun to her head. She's also accused him of harming their 2-year-old daughter. Senator Moreno's comments came about 90 minutes after Miller, in a lengthy live-streamed video, denied the allegations of domestic abuse and said he would not drop his re-election bid. In a post on X, Moreno described the congressman's behavior as erratic and said he feared for his family's safety. "He's a danger to my daughter, and I hold my breath every minute he has custody of my granddaughter," Moreno wrote. "If there are any basic standards of character required to hold elected office, Max Miller fails them. He should not serve in the House of Representatives," he wrote. Moreno also wrote that Miller, quote, "should seek professional help to end the clear pattern of abuse he's left in his wake." Moreno said that while he wanted to keep the matter private, Miller's, quote, "increasingly erratic and dangerous behavior has made that impossible." "It has been horrific to watch this play out in full public view, all while knowing an innocent 2-year-old girl is caught in the middle," Moreno said in his post. Moreno's post marked the first time the senator publicly called on Miller to leave the House since his daughter's allegations against him first became public. On Thursday, after Emily Moreno filed a new restraining order against Miller, the senator's office said in a statement to the Washington Post that, quote, "his top priority is the safety and well-being of his daughter and granddaughter." Earlier Sunday, Miller called the allegations of abuse false, saying the couple had a respectful relationship before they became involved in a custody battle. "If I had assaulted her, would she have offered to cook me dinner 6 days later?" Miller said of his former wife. "Would she have invited me to spend an afternoon at the playground with her and our daughter? Would she have written that we were in a friendlier place?" the congressman asked as he faced the camera in what appeared to be his home kitchen. Miller's comments sparked immediate reaction on social media, with users pointing out that victims' response to domestic violence can vary. Advocacy organizations say victims may behave in ways that seem counterintuitive, including trying to, quote, "placate the perpetrator by laughing, complying, or trying to keep the peace," according to a Rape, Abuse, and Incest National Network, which says appeasement can be what is called a learned survival tool. Emily Moreno has accused the congressman of physically abusing their daughter, who in February suffered a fractured collarbone. Miller said in his video that his ex-wife was making up the accusations because she's mentally ill. Her attorney has denied that. Miller and Emily Moreno married in August 2022, had their daughter in November 2023, and divorced in June 2025. The 37-year-old Miller is running for a third term, representing Ohio's 7th Congressional District. In court filings, Emily Moreno said that on the day she said she planned to leave Miller, he threw hot water on her from a pan of eggs he had just cooked. He said that caused her to fall to the floor, and Miller afterwards sprayed her with the sink hose. On Sunday, Miller dismissed that incident as horseplay. "I sprayed water at her from the sprayer attached to our kitchen sink tap water, which does not reach boiling temperature or scalding," Miller said. Miller has also accused his ex-wife of domestic violence, but a judge formally dismissed Miller's case against Moreno last week. Near the end of the Sunday video, Miller said he would produce evidence of his claims on the file hosting service Dropbox, which his office published online after his live stream. Looking directly into the camera, Miller said he would continue his campaign for re-election. "I'm not getting out of this race, and I'm winning in November, and I'll be back in the 120th Congress," he said. Turning back to some international news, for nearly 5 months, Yemen's Houthi rebels sat on the sidelines as their main backer, Iran, weathered devastating U.S. and Israeli attacks. That changed in recent weeks with the resumption of fighting between the Houthis and Saudi Arabia, a close ally to the U.S. in the Iran war. The Houthis, increasingly frustrated with what they say is a blockade by Saudi Arabia, launched strikes on the Saudi state oil company and announced a blockade of Saudi ships passing through the Red Sea. The move adds another crucial waterway, in addition to the Strait of Hormuz, to regional security concerns and injects escalatory potential into a conflict that shows few signs of resolving and potential for expansion as it enters its sixth month. Saudi Arabia responded Thursday to the blockade by announcing a defense coalition aimed at protecting international shipping and energy routes in the Red Sea. Pro-Houthi commentator Hussein al-Bukaiti, whose brother is a senior political officer in the group, predicted that there would be more escalation if Saudi Arabia does not accept Houthi demands, which include free movement at Yemen's ports and airports, the exchange of all prisoners of war, and the use of Yemen's oil revenue, much of which is under Saudi control, to pay salaries for civil servants and for services across the country. He said that the likelihood of Saudi Arabia accepting those demands is low, noting increased collaboration with the United States. Since the effective closure of the Strait of Hormuz by Iran in response to the U.S.-Israeli attack that began in February, Saudi Arabia has used its east-west pipeline to transport much of its oil to the Red Sea coast for export through the Bab al-Mandab Strait, under the shadow of Houthi fighters. That presented a target that appeared too tempting to pass up for the Houthis, whose willingness to step into the broader conflict remained an open question. Unlike Iranian-backed groups such as Hezbollah in Lebanon and Shiite militias in Iraq, they had largely refrained from intervening in the war on Iran's behalf. "Oil is the backbone of Saudi Arabia," al-Bukaiti said. "If you want to hit someone, you hit them where it hurts," he said. Over the past weeks, the Houthis have done just that, appearing to strike a Saudi-flagged oil tanker and two petroleum facilities on the country's Red Sea coast, according to satellite imagery and official statements. When you have a pattern of people testing and reacting to each other, as the Houthis and Saudis are doing, the opportunity for misunderstandings is ripe, said Adam Barron, a fellow with the Future Security Program at New America, a Washington think tank who studies the Houthis. "When you're testing red lines, there's a risk of things getting out of hand," Barron said. From 2015 to 2022, Yemen's Houthi rebels and Saudi Arabia fought a war that brought Yemen to the brink of famine and contributed to the deaths of hundreds of thousands of Yemenis, according to findings by the UN Development Program. It ended with a fragile truce in 2022. Efforts to go back to the negotiating table following that truce were complicated by the Houthis' decision to launch attacks on Israel and on ships in the Red Sea in retaliation for Israel's campaign in the Gaza Strip. That's according to Ahmed Naji, a senior Yemen analyst for the International Crisis Group, a Brussels-based research organization. This time, the Houthis' decision to get involved in the war reflected both their dispute with Saudi Arabia and their commitment to supporting Iran, Naji said. The ongoing round of escalation began in July, when a plane from Iran arrived in Sana'a International Airport in Yemen, a red line for Saudi Arabia's government, which views such flights as a national security risk. The Houthis then accused Saudi Arabia of bombing the airport. This was an excuse to escalate because of local demands, Naji said, noting that the Houthis understand such flights would not be accepted by Saudi Arabia. The timing, he said, was not about Iran, although he said that

The truce left Houthis in control of northern Yemen and an internationally recognized government that's backed by Saudi Arabia controlling the south. They believe the strait off their shores, quote, has quadrupled in value because of the Strait of Hormuz, he said. So this is their opportunity to maximize pressure quickly and get what they want, he said. Al-Bukhaidi, the pro-Houthi commentator, said the decision by the Houthis to get involved was their own, but added there's no shame in Iran helping them, and vice versa, comparing it to the relationship between Israel and the United States. He said all it would take is one call from Iran, and the Houthis would close the entire Bab al-Mandeb Strait. So far, they've specified that their blockade is specifically against ships from Saudi Arabia. But the effect, still, has been that insurance premiums on all boats have shot up so much that traffic through the strait has slowed, according to maritime data tracking companies. Houthi forces hit the Saudi-flagged oil tanker, NCC, because the vessel ignored warnings, Brigadier General Yahya Sari, a Houthi spokesperson, said on Sunday. The tanker, which was laden with oil, was seen Monday morning in the Red Sea, according to imagery analyzed by tankertrackers.com. It appeared to have reversed course by Thursday, having moved north into the sea, imagery analyzed by the group shows. The tanker has not transmitted a tracking signal since July 23rd, according to the marine tracking firm Kepler. While the tempo of strikes is nowhere near what it was a decade ago, when the Houthis in Saudi Arabia were in a full-fledged war, the escalation of the past week is, quote, unprecedented in recent years, said Barron. The Houthis want more concessions, and they're testing the Saudi red lines, he said. They also want to refute the narrative that U.S. and Israeli strikes have left them weak or incapable of doing something like this, he said. He said the problem is that both sides, quote, feel like they're living with a gun to their head, and no one wants to live like that. Already, Houthi attacks appear to have hit at least two facilities belonging to the Saudi state oil company, Aramco, along the Red Sea. Satellite imagery of the Jizan refinery, captured last weekend, shows a plume of pitch-black smoke appearing to rise over an oil storage tank. 2 days later, images show the roof of a large white oil storage tank in the same location, apparently blackened. More than 600 miles south along the coast at the Yanbu refinery complex, satellite imagery shows several areas of discoloration, including what appeared to be a darkened long building, but analysts said they could not attribute the changes to a particular cause. Sari, the Houthi military spokesperson, said the group had fired ballistic missiles and drones at the Yanbu and Jizan facilities, which refine hundreds of thousands of barrels of oil per day. Yanbu is also home to the main part of the east-west oil pipeline that has helped it skirt Iran's blockade of the Strait of Hormuz. Nadwa al-Dasari, a non-resident scholar at the Middle East Institute, a Washington think tank who studies Yemen and the Houthis, said that the group waited to enter the war because, quote, there was no strategic value in entering the confrontation earlier. Iran and the Houthis tend to escalate in stages, preserving more consequential options until they're needed, she said. Their intervention now reflects a deliberate decision to increase pressure, while still stopping short of fully activating the Red Sea front, she said. She said the Houthis' targets so far suggest what she called a deliberate and graduated escalation that's intended to impose enough economic pressure on Saudi Arabia to extract concessions and increase pressure on the U.S. But they're stopping short of a sustained large-scale campaign against Saudi territory is intentional, she said. They are signaling both capability and resolve, she said, while preserving more consequential options should the conflict widen or diplomacy fail. In another overseas story from Greece,

0: Two Greek firefighting helicopters collided in midair Sunday as they were battling a wind-driven wildfire west of Athens, sending one aircraft crashing to the ground. Two crew members, a Greek and a Danish national, died in the crash. The collision laid bare the danger at the most volatile front of Europe's wildfire emergency. Strong winds drove flames deeper into the Greek capital region and forced fresh evacuations. France guarded a still-burning scar four times the size of Paris, and Spain's major fires stopped advancing. Greek Prime Minister Kyriakos Mitsotakis expressed sorrow for the tragic incident and extended condolences to the families of the firefighters killed in the crash. The loss of the Greek coordinator and the Danish pilot at the time they were attempting the major fire in Porto Grimeno fills us all with grief, Mitsotakis said in a statement. The aircraft were Bell helicopters operating over the Bisatha area west of Athens, each with a two-person crew. Foreign firefighting and helicopter crews are often deployed in Greece to help tackle wildfires during the country's hot, dry summers. The two crew members who were recovered alive were a Greek and a British national. The flames had spread rapidly, threatening communities and an industrial district as violent gusts prevented firefighting aircraft from collecting water from the sea. The blaze carried a grim resonance in a region where the 2018 Mati wildfire killed 104 people, Europe's deadliest blaze this century. Farther west, containment brought no end to the emergency. France's largest wildfire remained held within its perimeter after forcing 224,000 people to flee in what may have been the country's largest civilian evacuation outside wartime. Hotspots still burned within an area of about 160 square miles. Thousands remained unable to return home, and nearly 3,000 firefighters were deployed against the Gironde megafire and a second, still uncontained blaze in Provence. Together, fires in France and Spain have driven roughly a third of a million people from homes and vacation sites, emptied communities at the height of the European summer, and stretched emergency services across simultaneous disasters. The mass evacuations in France and Spain are the latest measure of a wildfire threat growing across Europe. The continent entered 2026 after its worst fire year on record, with more than 3,800 square miles burned in 2025. Over the past four decades, wildfires have been linked to nearly 800 deaths across much of Europe, according to the European Environment Agency. Europe is the world's fastest warming continent. It's warmed more than twice the global average since the 1980s, according to the European Union's Copernicus Climate Change Service. Human-caused climate change made the extreme fire weather conditions behind this year's French blazes at least twice as likely, scientists at World Weather Attribution found in a rapid analysis conducted while the fires were still burning. Nearly 500 firefighters and 23 aircraft were deployed in Greece, but gale-force winds drove flames through dry forest and crippled the response, preventing some aircraft from collecting water. Authorities ordered the evacuation of Kandali, Ajaskepi, and Tutuli as smoke rose over the mountains. Crews were particularly concerned about Porto Germeno, a seaside community on the Gulf of Corinth. The fire began Friday near Agios Vasilios before sweeping towards Porto Germano and into the forested mountains west of Athens. Firefighters evacuated 254 people by sea on Friday and an additional 12 on Saturday, often the last escape route when fire and smoke cut the few roads from coastal communities. Wildfire meteorologist Theodore Giannaros estimated the blaze had affected 15 to 19 square miles, though authorities had issued no official figure. Elsewhere in Greece, flames threatened homes on Kefalonia, forcing evacuations from inland communities as aircraft made water drops over the Ionian island. Firefighters battled another blaze near Nea Tenedos on the peninsula of Chalkidiki. Last week, two firefighters died fighting a fire on Crete, while a third was killed on the Peloponnese. A pristine forest, a paradise, was surrendered to the hands of the fire, local farmer Minas Zorzanis said on Saturday. There are no words to explain what has happened. Destruction, total destruction, he said. In southwestern France, the Gironde megafire remained held within its perimeter Sunday, but continued to burn after scorching 160 square miles of forest in 10 days. The fire is now fixed, which does not mean the fire is extinguished, the Gironde prefecture said, using the French firefighting term for a blaze whose advance has been stopped. The region remained under France's highest red forest fire alert. Dry conditions, soaring temperatures around Bordeaux, and afternoon winds threatened to rekindle the flames. In La Porge, local officials said about 150 homes were destroyed. Mechanic Mathieu Plessis returned Saturday to the ruins of a house that had been in his family for seven generations. These are places I don't even recognize anymore, he said. You don't even know what was here anymore or who lived where, he said. Firefighters from Ukraine, Lithuania, and French Polynesia were expected Sunday and Monday to reinforce the operation. In southeastern France, nearly 1,500 firefighters battled a separate blaze in the Var department that tore through about 7 square miles in little more than a day. The Gros Besselon fire was stabilized Sunday after its perimeter held overnight, but it remained uncontained. Some 2,500 people were evacuated as flames threatened nearby communities. It was the fourth major fire to strike Central Var since July 19th. A smaller blaze near Brignoles earlier in the week forced actor George Clooney and his family, along with about 700 other residents, to evacuate before it was brought under control. Prime Minister Sébastien Lecornu said France's fires were generally under control, but warned that conditions remained volatile. He appointed a national coordinator to oversee reconstruction in fire-ravaged areas. More than 450 square miles have burned across France this year. Spain's major fires, which have killed at least 13 people, produced the country's largest recorded wildfire and prompted a national emergency. We're no longer advancing on Sunday. In Zamora province, near the Portuguese border, more than 20 ground and aerial units guarded the perimeter of the Fermacell fire against flare-ups in the rugged Arabes del Duero landscape. Most evacuees had returned home, according to local media. Spanish Prime Minister Pedro Sanchez has called for a national pact to confront wildfires, warning that climate change is making them increasingly destructive. And turning back to news in the U.S., more election news, this story from the state of Maine. Wayne McBearty arrived at the town office here one recent morning on a mission to Allegash, Maine. Sporting a black Troy Jackson for Maine baseball cap, he clutched a sheet of notepad paper scrawled with a message. Congratulations, Troy Jackson, on your nomination to run for election to the U.S. Senate. It was the notice that McBearty, a longtime supporter of Maine Democrats' newly installed replacement Senate nominee, hoped officials in Jackson's tiny hometown would add to the digital sign outside their tiny municipal building. Win or lose, that's my highlight of politics, that a friend of mine could potentially be a U.S. senator, McBearty said, momentarily choked with emotion. Inside her office, Allegash's town manager was writing checks. Nola Bagan is no fan of Jackson, who she says didn't do enough to help their struggling community as he rose through the political ranks over two decades to become president of the Maine Senate. 3 years ago, they clashed when Jackson ran unsuccessfully for the position Biggin now holds. She couldn't understand why one of the most powerful politicians in the state wanted the job at all. "We have functions in this community that he never shows up to. We have deaths in this community that he never shows up to," Biggin said. "We don't see Troy here in this community," she said. Gleeful about flaunting Jackson's victory, McBrearty handed Biggin his note, wondering whether she would be willing to post the message. She stared at it silently for 10 seconds, her expression betraying nothing, before confirming that she would take care of his request the next day. "Thank you for doing that," McBrearty said. "I just thought it would be appropriate to give him recognition." "Absolutely," Biggin concurred. "Nothing wrong with that." As he takes on veteran Republican Senator Susan Collins in November in one of the marquee races for control of the Senate, Jackson is betting that his background, including an early career in the logging industry, will allow him to reach the rural Mainers who have increasingly drifted away from the Democratic Party. An oft-repeated Trump slogan, stump slogan rather, invites voters into a movement not from the left or the right, but from the bottom. But even in Allegheny, a one-road hamlet sitting within spitting distance of the Canadian border, its 200-odd residents are sharply divided over their most famous son. For some, Jackson's elevation to Senate candidate, he replaced Maine's Democrats' original nominee, Graham Platner, who withdrew in a cloud of scandal, is a moment of pride. National politicians don't typically come from a place such as Allegheny. It's so remote that half the town doesn't have cell service, and the radio almost exclusively picks up French-language stations broadcasting from Quebec. Like much of northern Maine, Allegheny has been in economic and population decline for decades, though it's now sustained in part by tourism, canoeing on the adjoining Allegheny River, and hunting and snowmobiling in the surrounding woods. Most people think that one person can't make a change, and they can. One person can make a difference, said Darlene Dumond, who runs Two Rivers Lunch, the only restaurant in town. But I don't know if anybody ever thought that it would be a man coming from a small little place like Troy Jackson. There are millions that identify with him, she said. Jackson continued to win re-election to the state legislature for two decades, even as the historically Democratic region he represented trended more conservative. In 2020, he received 59% of the vote in his Senate district, while Collins won more than 67% of Aroostook County, where Allegheny is located. And that's going to wrap things up for news for today on Monday, August 3rd, from the Washington Post. I'm Mark Watkins, and thank you for listening.
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2: A World Series is headed to the Chicago area, but it's not the one you think. I am Kalari Gertley with the Disability Minute. Players from around the country will meet this week in Aurora to compete in the 50th annual Beat Baseball World Series. Beat Baseball is adapted softball for the blind. The sport uses a 16-inch beeping softball with buzzing bases, and every player wears blindfolds, so everyone has the same level of vision. NBBA President Richard Flores says the tournament is going to be filled with intensity and high competition.
3: I don't know any other adaptive sports that could compare to what beat baseball can give to you in every 6 to 8 seconds. When somebody makes a connection with that ball, it's going to be an exciting play, whether it's a bomb to right field or a grounder to short. Every one of those plays are exciting.
2: The Beat Baseball World Series will take place at Stewart Sports Complex in Aurora from August 3rd through the 8th. All games are free to attend.
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12: Hello, I'm Mark Ruta. You are listening to Chris Radio. During this hour, I'll be reading news from today's Chicago Sun-Times. Let's begin with our front page story. Giannoulias joins the race. Subheadline: casts himself as a coalition builder, says Johnson, quote, has not met the moment. By Fran Spielman, City Hall reporter. Taking aim at Mayor Brandon Johnson's revolving door of senior leadership, Illinois Secretary of State Alexei Giannoulias joined the race for mayor Sunday, portraying himself as the coalition builder needed to solve Chicago's enormous problems. Giannoulias enters the race as a presumed frontrunner with a political target on his back after raising $22 million from business leaders and building trade unions. At the risk of biting the hand that fed his campaign, Giannoulias vowed to support the millionaire's tax that Johnson has also championed. But unlike Johnson, who has used previous budgets to shrink the Chicago Police Department by attrition, Giannoulias promised to hire 1,000 additional Chicago police officers by 2030 and bring back ShotSpotter, the gunshot technology contract that Johnson canceled. Johnson has criticized the effectiveness of ShotSpotter and said he wanted to devote spending toward preventive measures. Giannoulias argued that Johnson's leadership, quote, has not met the moment, close quote, even though, quote, his heart's in the right place. At a campaign launch event Sunday, a medley of Chicago-themed music played, including Sweet Home Chicago and Dijon's End of Beginning, as supporters filed in to the IBEW Local 134 HQ in Bronzeville. Among the sea of those wearing orange Liuna Local 1001 for Alexei t-shirts were alderpersons Felix Cardonia Jr., 31st Ward, Emma Mitz, 37th Ward, Timmy Knutson, 43rd Ward, Michelle Harris, 8th Ward, and Brian Hopkins, 2nd Ward. While Giannoulias didn't get into specifics on the key ideas he laid out in an announcement video Sunday, universal pre-K, property tax reform, and raising the minimum wage, he told the crowd that he believes, quote, fundamentally, that government can be competent and compassionate, and that's what I will bring to City Hall. Quote, I'm asking you to believe again, to believe government can once again be worthy of the people it serves, he said. Together, we will write the next chapter of the greatest city in the world. So let's do this together. Giannoulias told the Chicago Sun-Times in a recent wide-ranging interview that Johnson's, quote, administration has become a revolving door of senior leadership, making it harder for the city to get things done, reducing confidence in the city, and the whole world sees it. Effective leadership requires, quote, forming coalitions and working with people, close quote, and Johnson is, quote, failing at this, Giannoulias said. Quote, jousting with the governor, making demands at the end of the session rather than working earlier to develop policy and build support. His attempt to raise property taxes was rejected by the city council 50-0, and the city council passed a budget 29-19 when he failed to back off the job-killing corporate head tax, Giannoulias said. A mayor who cannot move an agenda through Springfield and city council is having difficulty looking out for the interests of Chicagoans. The abrupt resignation of the city's chief financial officer, Steve Marr, and his top deputy, just as Chicago prepares to host a crucial investors' conference and the city council gears up for a grueling election year budget season, is the most recent example of the, quote, revolving door, close quote, at Johnson City Hall, Giannoulias said. He hired a longtime veteran of the city in Rich Judas to have a steady hand when he got elected, and he left less than a year into the administration. Police Superintendent Larry Snelling resigned with less than a year left in this administration, which is the most challenging time of year for the police, Giannoulias said. Three sister agencies went without a leader for more than a year, CPS, CHA, and CTA. And after going nearly 10 years without a credit downgrade, Chicago has been downgraded by three rating agencies in just over a three-year period, close quote. Giannoulias condemned as, quote, dangerously irresponsible, close quote, the Chicago Board of Education's decision to roll the dice and approve a nearly $10 billion budget that counts on $150 million from Springfield. The board did so against the wishes of CPS Superintendent Macklin King, though her proposal and the version that the board passed also counted on $285 million tax increment financing surplus that the city council has not approved. Giannoulias called it yet another sign that the Chicago Teachers Union, which bankrolled and staffed Johnson's 2023 mayoral campaign, is calling the shots in his administration. Instead of adopting the Chicago Public Schools CEO's proposed budget, which included some staffing cuts, the CTU-linked members jammed through this alternative budget, which avoids any hard choices about structural changes. That's not leadership, Giannoulias said. I will work with the board president to advocate for more funding, but we have to start with a more responsible budget. Glittery possible revenue is not responsible. Subheadline, the prospect of school closings. Giannoulias said a more responsible school budget must confront the financial elephant in the room. 145 schools with more empty seats than students. If elected mayor, he's vowing to tackle that problem, but with community and parent-driven process, quote, paired with real investment in students and staff, not closures imposed from downtown with little notice. Past closures, particularly in 2013, were handled in a way that broke trust with Black and Latino communities, and that history can't be ignored or repeated, Giannoulias said. Johnson points to former Mayor Rahm Emanuel's decision to close 50 schools in one fell swoop in 2013 as an example of glaring disinvestment in South and West Side communities. But at the risk of being portrayed as Emanuel 2.0, Giannoulias said, you have to make tough decisions. A school with too few students cannot offer the full range of programs. The student experience is not the same. It's not a healthy environment for 70 or 80 students to be in a school that was built for 1,500 It's not good for anyone. A former state treasurer, Giannoulias got his start in politics as a basketball-playing buddy of Barack Obama. He played professional basketball in Greece, where he learned valuable lessons about competitiveness, teamwork, and how to, as he put it, quote, surround yourself with players that are better than you so that you can get better. It's no surprise, then, that former two-term president is Giannoulias' political mentor and role model. What he did outstandingly well, and the lesson he taught me at every step for every office he ran, he said, make sure you surround yourself with people who are way smarter than you at every stop of the way. That's been like buried in my brain, Giannoulias said. Look for the most capable, talented people who have an inherent understanding of that particular challenge. Giannoulias, 50, has four daughters under the age of 10. He said he and his wife struggled with the decision to dive into a grueling campaign for a, quote, brutal, close quote, job with greatly diminished powers, enormous problems, and no easy solutions. Chicago is facing a $90 million mid-year shortfall, a $10 billion plus budget gap in 2027, and a $36 billion pension crisis, with two of the four city employee pension funds hovering dangerously close to bankruptcy. Subheadline, a, quote, very tough, close quote, decision. It's very difficult when you have four little girls that you love with all your heart and you want to spend time with them. It's very personal, very tough for me, Giannoulias said. But I love this city and I care about this city and I want them to see their father working to be part of the solution. As cheesy and idealistic as it sounds, I want them to look up and say, one day when the city was struggling, my dad was one of the many, many people who did his best in a transparent and an honest way to fight for the city. With only $631,309 in his campaign fund, to nearly $22 million for Giannoulias, Johnson is leaning heavily on social media and the power of the incumbency, along with the free media that comes with it. He is expected to portray Giannoulias as a repeat of Emmanuel, a captive of the very people who would be most affected by the embattled mayor's mantra to, quote, tax the rich. Giannoulias hopes to blunt some of those attacks by joining Johnson in the campaigning for a 3% tax on annual income above $1 million. But he knows that won't blunt the political arrows coming his way. I'm a big boy. I can take it, Giannoulias said. Contributing was Violet Miller. You are listening to news from the Chicago Sun-Times on Chris Radio. Next, new Illinois law will let courts weigh pet custody disputes involving unmarried couples. By Isabella Nieto, staff reporter. People who part ways with each other but share a pet will be able to go to court to fight for custody of their furry companion under a new Illinois law. Rosie's Law creates a legal framework for unmarried people, like separated couples or roommates, to fight to keep their dog, cat, or horse when they no longer live with the person with whom they shared it. The new law, which takes effect in January, will let judges consider the physical and emotional well-being of the animal, who financially supports it, and the environment the pet would live in. Divorcing couples already have been able to fight for custody of a shared pet in Illinois. State Rep. Barbara Hernandez, Democrat from Aurora, who sponsored the legislation, said the law will mean more people can go to court to protect their loved pets, quote, either they were in an abusive relationship and the partner used their pet as leverage to stay in the relationship, or there were military people that had an emotional support animal and, unfortunately, had to leave them behind because their partner wanted to keep it, Hernandez said. There was no path for them to fight for the animal. Rosie's Law takes its name from a puggle that was subject to a custody battle last year. Tamir Siddiqui is a clinical psychologist from Chicago who pushed for the new law. She cared for Rosie, originally her ex-fiancé's dog, during their relationship. She said she saw the animal's, quote, undermet, close quote, needs. There were often feces in the home, and when I'd walk in, Rosie would run over to the kitchen, and she'd start clanking on the bowls that were actually upside down by the time I got to them, Siddiqui said. After their engagement ended, Siddiqui said her ex-fiancé left her with Rosie after moving out of their shared home. When I got home to an empty house with only Rosie sitting there, she said. Days later, Siddiqui said, her ex showed up and took Rosie. I couldn't let this go because I thought to myself, I haven't seen this person walk Rosie for six days straight in the last 6+ years, she said. Is Rosie really going back to those conditions? Siddiqui's ex-fiance declined comment. Jane McBride, chief executive officer of Illinois Humane, a Springfield animal shelter, worked with Hernandez on the bill. She said pet custody battles aren't new. In divorce cases, the law already gave judges the authority to consider the emotional and physical well-being of the animal, but that wasn't something the law had previously covered for unmarried pet owners. Animals are property, but they're protected property throughout many avenues of the law in Illinois, McBride said. So this amendment provides guidance to the courts should this be an issue. McBride said pet custody disputes also can involve roommates who, in seeking custody after they part, would have to convince a judge that they are the animal's main caretaker. You either have to be the owner and have some kind of documentation, or you have to have some kind of basis to show that you're entitled to possession of the animal, she said. Governor J.B. Pritzker signed the legislation into law and said it provides new legal recognition that, quote, family pets are more than just property. They are integral and beloved members of our families. He said the law, quote, will provide courts with the tools to determine and prioritize an animal's well-being during pet custody disputes involving non-married individuals in Illinois and ensure difficult cases are handled compassionately, humanely, and with the best interests of family pets in mind. Siddiqui said she hasn't seen Rosie since breaking up with her ex. During a court hearing last November, Siddiqui asked for custody of the dog. I brought in all this evidence, all this research videos, pictures, she said. My ex brought in 2 photos from Instagram. But Siddiqui said the judge wouldn't consider her evidence because she was not married to her ex-fiancé. She granted custody of the animal to Rosie's original owner. Siddiqui said she has since learned that Rosie has been diagnosed with cancer. So the law she pushed for might not benefit her, but she said it might help others in a similar circumstance. I'm glad that every other animal companion will have a choice by having their well-being actually taken into consideration, she said. But it kills me to know that Rosie may never get that chance. You are listening to news from the Chicago Sun-Times on Chris Radio. Next up, state works to meet need for abortion access. Subheadline, more people travel to Illinois than to any other state for an abortion. A program helps a small percentage who need care in a hospital. By Kristen Schorsch from WBEZ. As states across much of the South and Midwest banned or further restricted abortions after the U.S. Supreme Court overturned Roe v. Wade in 2022, they fueled a wave of people with high-risk pregnancies traveling to hospitals in Chicago. The prohibitions also spurred a group of doctors, hospitals, a nonprofit, and the state of Illinois to try to make a challenging and expensive journey a little easier. We're really viewed as one of the places of last resort, said Dr. Laura Lorson, an OBGYN at Rush University Medical Center, who helped start what's known as the Complex Abortion Regional Line for Access, or CARLA, in 2023 to help women with high-risk pregnancies get abortion care in an Illinois hospital. Even before Roe fell, Dr. Jonah Fleischer, an OBGYN at UI Health, said women had to navigate a dizzying array of logistics to find an appointment. He would field calls from panicked patients in parking lots of abortion clinics. They had just learned ending their pregnancies there would be too risky. They were handed a list of hospitals to call. They had already planned for weeks and sometimes even months to get that appointment, raise the funds, arrange for childcare, time off of work, transportation, all the things to get to that appointment, whether from in-state or out-of-state, Fleischer said. Hoping to streamline that process after Roe fell, Governor J.B. Pritzker's administration helped launch CARLA. 3 years later, the need has remained steady, said Fleischer, who co-directs the program with Lorson. CARLA receives about 40 referrals a week from around the country, around 1,500 referrals total over the past 3 years, including from Illinois. Women have come from more than 25 states. The nonprofit Chicago Abortion Fund has pledged about $3 million for medical expenses and other support, such as travel costs. Subheadline, Illinois is considered a haven. Illinois has some of the strongest legal protections in the nation for patients seeking abortions and for doctors who provide them. More people travel to Illinois than to any other state for an abortion, according to the Guttmacher Institute, a nonprofit research and policy organization that tracks abortions and supports reproductive rights. In 2025, just more than 140,000 women traveled to other states to end their pregnancies. Nearly one in four came to Illinois, according to Guttmacher. A small percentage of women seek abortions in hospitals, data shows. They're typically higher risk. They have heart issues, conditions that make anesthesia more risky, or have a history of hemorrhaging, and need more medical resources than they can get at an outpatient clinic, doctors say. Several patients who are referred to CARLA have a condition where the placenta grows too deeply into the wall of the uterus. It's more common for women who have had a previous C-section, Fleischer said. A person can have serious bleeding during an abortion, and sometimes the only way to control the bleeding is a hysterectomy, he said. Through CARLA, doctors from around the country call a hotline and refer patients to a team of nurses and physicians in Chicago who help coordinate appointments for patients at four health systems. They are UI Health, Rush, Northwestern Medicine, and U Chicago Medicine. The Chicago Abortion Fund, known as CAF, can pick up the cost if patients can't afford to. Since CARLA started, CAF has pledged to cover nearly $2 million in medical expenses for patients with complex medical needs, such as doctor appointments, hospital procedures, and advanced ultrasound imaging. The average hospital bill for patients seeking abortions is a few thousand dollars, but can be far more expensive, depending on the level of care. That's compared to $500 to $1,000 for an abortion at an outpatient clinic. Just 4% of CAF callers are people with complex medical needs who receive care in a hospital. But hospital bills can make up about 25% of all of CAF spending on abortion care, compared to about 1.5% before Roe was overturned, said Megan Daniel, Senior Director of Programs at CAF. The organization also pledged to cover another $1 million related to logistics for these patients, from airplane tickets to childcare. In the first year of Carla, about 40% of referrals were for out-of-state patients, compared to about 50% now, Fleischer said. More patients later in their pregnancies are being referred to the program, he said. It's a sign that patients can't get access in their home state, or something might have changed during their pregnancies, from a fetal diagnosis to losing their home or job, he said. I think people, to some degree, always had this need, Fleischer said. There just wasn't access. Kristen Shores is a senior reporter covering public health for WBEZ. Let's take a look at Cheryl Scott's Rise and Shine forecast. Monday morning, mostly clear, temps in the mid-60s. High today of 81, low of 63. Sunny and nice, cooler by the lake. High of 83, a low of 67 Tuesday, plenty of sunshine. Showers, afternoon and evening storms on Wednesday. High of 86, low of 68. A stray storm on Thursday, high of 80, low of 67. Partly cloudy on Friday, high of 83, a low of 70. Mostly sunny on Saturday, high of 86, a low of 71. Hot on Sunday with stray storms, high of 91, low of 73. 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Let's turn to Sunday's front page story. The Watchdogs a story. Headline, A Prisoner's Predicament. Subheadline, After years behind bars, Ivy Kelly was offered a deal by prosecutors. Admit guilt following a murder trial tainted by a corrupt detective and ineffective counsel. And he could walk free immediately, or he could keep fighting to clear his name from a jail cell. By Chip Mitchell, WBEZ. Inside the county jail's Supermax division, Ivy Kelly goes about his daily shift, serving lunch to fellow detainees until correctional officers interrupt him. The officers escort Kelly to a cramped room where detainees meet with their lawyers. Today, there's no lawyer, just me and a photographer. Kelly, 51, sits across from us. His hair is short, parted and styled into waves. He wears eyeglasses beneath a dark brow line. He looks bookish, no nonsense. Kelly has always insisted he's innocent of the 1999 killing that led to his decades-long prison sentence. In 2014, an appeals court raised doubts about his trial's fairness. Eventually, prosecutors made Kelly an offer. He could walk free if he just admitted guilt. We've spoken a couple times online, but I've come to the jail to ask in person about his response to the offer, a response that has weighed heavily ever since. We don't have much time in the jail room, so I proceed chronologically, starting with his connection to the murder victim, Joe Ward. Kelly says they met as students at Polaris, a former college prep high school in Oak Lawn. He became, actually, my best friend, he says. Kelly needed a best friend. He says his stepfather was abusive to him and his mother. My mother also had an abusive childhood, Kelly said. I understood why she probably allowed things to go on, probably fearful for her own safety at times. Throughout high school, Kelly bounced among their home, his grandmother's place, and an aunt's house. Some nights, when he had nowhere else to go, he'd sleep in a car. Other times, Ward took him in. He would sneak me into his basement, Kelly says. His mom would come down in the morning. She would just look at me because we never asked, could I spend the night? Then she would go up to the kitchen and feed him breakfast, just like her own kids, he says. Kelly managed to graduate from high school. Later, in trade school, he learned about heating, ventilation, and air conditioning. and he had 5 kids. But he was convicted of a felony for firing a gun during what Kelly says was an altercation. And he dealt drugs with Ward. The plan was to start buying and rehabbing houses so that we could stop selling drugs, Kelly says. That plan went off the rails on December 10, 1999, when 2 men approached Ward outside a Robbins house. At least one fired shots, killing him. More than 3 months later, Robbins police officers arrested Kelly and another man. They were charged with Ward's murder. Prosecutors said Kelly was tired of Ward pestering him to settle a drug debt. They had statements from 2 purported eyewitnesses identifying Kelly as a shooter. Kelly countered that he was blocks away at the time of the shooting, but both men were convicted. Kelly was sentenced to 30 years in prison. He ended up at Menard Correctional Center, 340 miles south of Chicago. That maximum security prison, built in the 19th century, is known for poor conditions. There, Kelly kept fighting to clear his name. He found a fellow inmate who knew how to prepare and file a petition to challenge a conviction. I came back to him and I asked him, "What do I owe you?" And he said, "You got a bag of coffee?" Kelly says. Somebody who cared enough to help me, all he wanted was a bag of Maxwell House coffee that cost $1.40. In the filing, Kelly argued that his trial lawyer had made mistakes so severe they violated his constitutional rights. The lawyer, when I reached him, admitted the errors. He chalked them up to early career inexperience with murder cases. The errors included failing to question one of the eyewitnesses about a criminal case of his own and about having been paid by the federal government to provide information. Such questioning would have raised doubts about the credibility of that witness. Kelly later accused prosecutors of hiding exculpatory evidence, including contemporaneous reports about the killing written by the Robbins detective in charge of the case. The detective, Jerome McGee, pleaded guilty in 2001 to a federal racketeering charge for taking cash to protect a drug dealer. He spent more than 6 years in prison. Kelly also accused prosecutors of hiding a 1999 assault charge against the Robbins officer, who replaced McGee as the murder case's lead detective. "Why withholding the detective's background?" Kelly says. The prosecutor said they didn't withhold anything material to the murder case. So there was Kelly in prison, convicted years earlier of killing a man he calls his best friend. He kept trying to prove his innocence. Eventually, his claim gained traction, leading to a gut-wrenching decision. Here is how the decision went down. The 2014 appellate ruling required Cook County Circuit Judge Michelle M. Pittman, a former prosecutor, to hold an evidentiary hearing on whether Kelly was entitled to a retrial. In 2022, as that hearing finally drew near, prosecutors offered Kelly a deal. They would agree to a sentence reduction of nearly 8 years. He could get out of prison immediately, but only if he admitted guilt in the shooting. This sort of bargaining leads many pretrial defendants to plead guilty in exchange for a lighter sentence. But the deal-making can also happen years after a conviction, before a post-conviction hearing, or before a retrial. More often than not, experts say, the person who's locked up takes the offer. One study examined 250 cases across the country from 2010 to 2020. In each case, a pro bono group had agreed to represent someone trying to overturn a conviction for a serious crime, such as murder or rape. The cases go through extremely rigorous vetting, says University of Wisconsin law professor emeritus Keith Finley, who led the study. The groups only spend their resources on really powerful claims of actual innocence. The study found that nearly a quarter of the claimants were offered a sentence reduction deal, typically allowing them to go free immediately in exchange for admitting guilt, like the offer to Kelly. Of those claimants, Finley says 59%, quote, succumbed to the pressures, close quote, and took the deal. When the prosecutors in Kelly's case informed Pittman they had offered him a deal for immediate release, the judge ordered him to stand before her. I want to make sure the record is clear, Pittman told them, according to the court transcript. Quote, we don't know what's going to happen with this hearing, the judge said, referring to the post-conviction proceeding, not mentioning the years it could take from there to get a retrial. The state is telling me they've tendered to you an offer today for time served on this case. Is that correct? Yes, ma'am, Kelly answered. And you have considered that offer, sir? I'm innocent. My question is, have you considered that offer? The judge pressed Kelly, stressing that if he took the deal, he, quote, would be released today. Yes, ma'am. And you've talked about that with your attorney? Yes, ma'am. And it's your desire to reject the offer for time served? Pittman asked. Yes, ma'am. In 2023, almost a year later, the judge threw out Kelly's conviction. But prosecutors, under then Cook County State's Attorney Kim Fox, decided not to drop the charges. They would retry him for the killing, and until then, he'd have to remain behind bars because, they argued, he was a public menace. Kelly says he could not understand that. They argued that I was a threat to the community, a threat to a witness, and the judge ordered me detained, Kelly says. I was confused the whole time because I'm not dangerous if I plead guilty, but I'm dangerous because I maintain my innocence. Under state's attorney Eileen O'Neill Burke, Fox's successor, prosecutors have stuck with pursuing the murder charges and keeping Kelly in jail. I asked O'Neill Burke's office why the prosecutors consider Kelly more dangerous for fighting to clear his name. A spokesperson responded there would be no comment on a pending case. Fox, who stepped down as state's attorney in 2024, says she has, quote, no recollection of this matter. By the time the conviction was thrown out, Kelly had been moved to Dixon Correctional Center, 100 miles west of Chicago, putting him closer to friends and family. Years of good behavior behind bars had led to minimum security status, he says. It was like a college campus, Kelly says. Pending a retrial, though, the judge ordered him moved to the Cook County Jail. Kelly says he was first put in a detox unit full of drug addicts, dozens to a room, most in withdrawal. Then he was moved to the jail's Division 9, where he has had to put up with young men charged with serious crimes. It's the worst division in the county jail, he says. At one point, Kelly found out his mother had cancer, and less than 3 months after his transfer from prison to the jail, she died. It was all too much for him. The plea offer was still on the table, according to Kelly's attorneys. Ahead of his mother's funeral, he says he considered taking it. I was ready to give up then, Kelly says, voice faltering and eyes welling with tears. I was ready to just give up and go home so I could be there when they buried her. But he says his lawyer and friends all told him the same thing. You're strong. You got to keep fighting. You came all this way. They stole a quarter century of your life. You can't just give up like that. He knew the fight for exoneration could keep him behind bars for years longer. But again, he dug in. I want to go home. I miss my kids. I'm estranged from my kids now. But at the same token, I know I'm innocent, Kelly says. If I got to sit, I got to sit. Kelly has been locked up for 26 years. His retrial is set for November 2nd. He knows he might lose. If he does, he might not get out of prison until 2030. You're listening to news from the Chicago Sun-Times on Chris Radio. Also from Sunday Sun-Times, other cities also struggle with teen takeovers. What can Chicago learn from them? Subheadline: The challenge these large gatherings pose is how

drinks downtown led to fights, assaults, and other disorder around the Inner Harbor, while a mass shooting at Baltimore's annual Brooklyn Day celebration that left 2 people dead and 28 wounded intensified concerns about keeping young people safe. City officials brainstormed and came up with a plan. It included relying on violence interruption teams of school staffers and volunteers from community groups to patrol downtown and limiting police interaction with teenagers. We saw a notable decrease in violence and crime in and around our downtown and Inner Harbor in the months that we have staff out there, says Stephanie Mavronis, director of the Baltimore Mayor's Office of Neighborhood Safety and Engagement. By the end of that summer, the number of youth-involved homicides dropped by 83% over the previous summer, according to Baltimore City data. As Chicago struggles to find ways to rein in teen gatherings that become chaotic and violent, it can look to places like Baltimore for innovative approaches. Experts say a strategy that broadens summer activity choices and job opportunities can be far more effective than an over-reliance on law enforcement and punitive action. The challenge these large gatherings pose revolves around how to create safe spaces for teenagers in crime-ravaged neighborhoods to get together while also ensuring that so-called teen trends that become violent don't cast a pall on downtown commerce and tourism. Quote, socially disadvantaged kids live in neighborhoods with concentrated poverty, says Sarah Thomas, a research assistant professor in Northwestern University's Department of Psychiatry and Behavioral Sciences. They have to stay home to avoid violence. They don't have opportunities. That gets pretty frustrating. We are seeing a concerning lack of spaces where kids on the south and west sides can gather, Thomas says. My guess is that some of these kids, if they don't think they're going to grow up, figure, why not try this risky thing? A bad idea that gets thrown out on TikTok suddenly becomes a good idea. Here's what other cities dealing with teen takeovers, also known as teen trends, are doing. Subheadline, in Baltimore, keeping teens, quote, safe, engaged. Baltimore has steered clear of an expanded youth curfew in favor of its, quote, twofold strategy that pairs a neighborhood safety and engagement office and more late-night activities for teens. The city's 25-week safety strategy over the summer includes violence interrupters who patrol downtown on weekends. The teams include school staff members, volunteers, and community organizations, quote, who work with our young people, Mavronis says. Baltimore has prioritized limiting police interactions with teens. Our number one priority is keeping them safe, keeping them engaged, and making sure at the end of the night everyone's getting home safely, Mavronis says. The strategy was launched in 2023 and expanded last year. It's working, according to Mavronis. This spring, Baltimore officials learned through social media that a teen takeover was planned at the Inner Harbor. Before the advertised start time, outreach workers were there talking with arriving teens. Those interactions are designed to go beyond crowd control. Outreach workers ask young people whether they have a safe way home, whether they need help finding jobs, mental health services, or other support at home. Quote, sometimes they're surprised to see us, Mavronis says of teens who encounter outreach workers during gatherings. But we're also not just engaging them, we're connecting them with resources. Subheadline, in Detroit, parental responsibility, safe spaces. Detroit has added youth programming and ramped up curfew enforcement. Unlike in Chicago, Detroit enacted a parental responsibility ordinance that fines parents $250 if their children are out after curfew and disruptive or violent.
and Mayor Mary Sheffield's Occupy the

0: Summer Initiative offers free recreation, sports, arts programming, and other organized activities to give teenagers safe places to spend their evenings and weekends. The goal is to make structured opportunities available before young people turn to social media organized gatherings. Detroit has paired that investment with a renewed emphasis on curfew enforcement and parental responsibility. Police detain juveniles found violating the city's curfew and issue citations to parents if their children are out past curfew and involved in disruptive or violent behavior. The curfew change, enacted last summer, carries a $250 fine, with subsequent violations subject to higher penalties. That's an increase from the previous $75 first-time fine. Subheadline, D.C.'s Get Tough Approach. Newly appointed U.S. Attorney Jeanine Pirro, a former judge, prosecutor, and Fox News commentator, has increased enforcement of the district's curfew law to prosecute parents who, quote, facilitate, enable, or knowingly permit, close quote, children to engage in, quote, delinquent acts. Washington, D.C. recently expanded its curfew to include 17-year-olds and weekend nights. It also now allows the district's police chief to declare extended curfew zones in public areas where young people are gathered. District leaders say the changes were prompted by repeated large youth gatherings that disrupted downtown neighborhoods, transit stations, and commercial corridors, and that the police needed greater flexibility to intervene before crowds became violent. Juvenile justice advocates, including the ACLU of D.C., have criticized the approach, arguing that curfews and prosecutions disproportionately affect black teenagers. It says curfews do little to address why young people gather, and that the city should invest more heavily in youth programs, mental health services, and other community-based supports. Subheadline, in Philly, a community center. In April 2023, a so-called flash mob in Philadelphia wreaked havoc. That resulted in a move to require teens under 18 to be accompanied by an adult after 2 p.m. at major shopping malls. Like Chicago, Philadelphia has a curfew of 10 p.m. for teens under 18. But the turn-in time for kids 13 and under is 9:30 p.m. The nonprofit organization in Philadelphia offers an evening community resource center from 6 to 9 p.m. for teens to avoid curfew violations. The center stays open until 2 a.m. for, quote, police curfew handoffs. Philadelphia's mass transit system, SEPTA, restricts the use of student discounted fare cards to school days between 5:30 a.m. and 8 p.m. In May, it began a crackdown on student-involved fare evasion that cost the system $11 million a year, also making it more difficult for teens to congregate in large groups downtown. Subheadline, Chicago's experience. Chicago struggles with large gatherings of teens began after 2011 along North Michigan Avenue. Then Police Superintendent Gary McCarthy moved to safeguard the Magnificent Mile from groups he called flash mobs. The hard-nosed approach got support from then-Mayor Rahm Emanuel, and it worked. The pandemic denied teens access to the social interactions that young people crave. Today, they have fewer public places to gather safely without getting into trouble. News coverage of disruptive teen gatherings that intimidate older adults has led to restrictions at the public places where young people love to gather. Memorial Day weekend in Chicago was marred by two teen takeovers that turned violent. On the near west side, a car veered into five Chicago police officers who were injured as they tried to disperse an unruly crowd. A bigger crowd swamped the 57th Street beach in Hyde Park, spilling onto DeSable Lakeshore Drive. Afterward, Mayor Brandon Johnson said that throwing the book at young people and their parents isn't the answer to unruly teen gatherings. Former Philadelphia Police Chief Charles Ramsey says the, quote, permissiveness, close quote, of politicians like Johnson is partly why destructive and sometimes violent teen trends seem to be getting worse. Quote, people are afraid to do anything, says Ramsey, a one-time deputy police superintendent in Chicago. They want to complain about it, but they don't want to do anything. That includes some elected officials. They're afraid they're going to piss off the base. We want to give everybody a break and be too soft on everything, and we're losing it as a society. Ramsey says he isn't saying, quote, send people to Alcatraz, but he says, quote, there needs to be some consequences, close quote, for teens and parents who look the other way, quote, even if it's probation, where a kid is not able to go out after a certain hour or associate with other kids known to be involved, close quote, in trouble. The parents need to take some action against their own child, Ramsey says. Don't let them go on the internet for a period of time. Take away the cell phone. Tom says the COVID-19 pandemic and school closings it triggered had a profound effect on young people whose still developing brains she likened to a, quote, car with a sensitive gas pedal and faulty brakes. They're, quote, inclined to take big risks when there are apparent social rewards, close quote, like approval of friends, even if those friends are, quote, endorsing a bad idea, she says. Young people are hungry for safe alternatives in their own neighborhoods so they don't have to go downtown to meet people, Thomas says. They also need jobs that give them skills, a sense of accomplishment, and a chance to earn money, she says. Though news coverage of teen gatherings has made some adults wary, Thomas says, the more we treat kids as scary, the scarier they're going to get. These are kids. I've spoken to them about gun violence and their motivations to carry guns. Every one of them didn't want to carry guns. They only carry them because they're scared. Subheadline, taking a cue from Baltimore. Vaughn Bryant, Vice President and Executive Director of Metropolitan Peace Initiatives, says his Community Violence Intervention Network has formed a crisis intervention unit that includes 20 people on call to assist the Chicago Police Department. Their biggest concern is teens and young adults who, quote, come to trends to settle disputes and instigate conflicts, close quote, some involving gangs. All it takes is, quote, 2 to 4 people in conflict, close quote, for things to, quote, go awry, Bryant says. CPD started calling us to send CVI workers to large downtown gatherings, says Bryant, whose network of organizations has $9 million in yearly contracts with the city. Often, there are multiple trends in the same weekend. We go to ones that are potentially larger and at risk of violence. We engage with youth who we get to know and de-escalate any conflicts we see. We figure out where they're from and what their interests are. If there are fights and we see they have a weapon, we make sure they leave the scene. Bryant says there are dozens of success stories as police get better at monitoring social media and knowing who the organizers are. A recent example was a teen gathering at Foster Avenue Beach. City Hall found out about it in advance and closed several exit and entrance ramps on North DuSable Lakeshore Drive. It worked. Teens assembled without incident. Emmanuel Andre, Johnson's deputy mayor for community safety, says to ensure teens have access to Chicago beaches, city and police officials meet twice a week to talk about teen trends. Johnson has resisted get-tough efforts in favor of providing more summer jobs and recreational opportunities. He recently persuaded the YMCA of Metropolitan Chicago to offer free summer memberships to those 12 to 18 years old. We can hold young people accountable, Johnson said the day the YMCA announced the summer program. They want to be held accountable. But if you do not provide opportunity for young people, then you are rejecting young people. The financial crisis that the city is facing limits its ability to bankroll constructive alternatives for young people. Business and philanthropic organizations have stepped in, but those groups have limits. That's why Andre thinks Chicago will continue to struggle with teen gatherings in a way previous generations never did. Quote, young people have a way of making noise and wanting to be seen and heard now in different ways, Andre says. We have to do all we can to listen and respond accordingly while making sure we take a layered approach to keeping people safe. 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More from Sunday Sun-Times. Three people found dead in Chicago Lawn apartment. Chicago police are investigating the deaths of three people found inside a Chicago Lawn home Friday morning. Officers were called to assist paramedics at an apartment in the 3300 block of West Marquette Road around 11 a.m., police said in a statement. Inside, two males and a female, whose ages weren't shared, were found unresponsive, police said. They were pronounced dead at the scene, police said. Their names have not been released. It was not immediately known how long the people had been dead. Police said they were conducting a death investigation. Next, two people, dog, fatally shot inside Harvey home. Two people and a dog were found fatally shot inside a home in far south suburban Harvey early Thursday, authorities said. Harvey police officers were called to the home around 7:23 a.m. near 150th Street and Vine Avenue, Harvey Police Chief Dale Mitchell said in a statement. Officers found the two people with gunshot wounds who were pronounced dead at the scene. The Cook County Medical Examiner's Office identified one of the victims as 50-year-old Harvey resident Aaron Jones. Two dogs were also shot. One has died and the other was in critical condition. Harvey police officials didn't answer specific questions about the incident, citing the ongoing investigation. Harvey police were investigating with support from Illinois State Police, according to the statement. I am heartbroken by this tragic loss of two lives in our community today, Harvey Mayor Shirley Drewinsky said at a news conference Thursday afternoon. On behalf of the city of Harvey, I extend my deepest condolences to the victims' families and loved ones during this unimaginable time. And next, contractor who died in storm sewer during downpour identified. A contractor who died after becoming trapped in a Downers Grove storm sewer during heavy rain Monday has been identified as 33-year-old Ivan A. Perez of Pasadena, Texas, the DuPage County Coroner's Office confirmed late Thursday. Perez's body was recovered Tuesday in the 5100 block of Washington Street, according to DuPage County Coroner Judith Lucas. The probable cause of death was accidental drowning, pending toxicology results, the coroner's office said. Perez was one of two contractors who became trapped Monday while working on a pipe rehabilitation project after storms moved through the area. The other worker was rescued about 200 feet down the sewer and taken to Advocate Good Samaritan Hospital in Downers Grove in good condition. That's all the time we have for today's news from the Chicago Sun-Times. 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
2: Carmen Lopez can only imagine what the sea looks like. But the blind 21-year-old Spaniard is in her element, riding the surf, guided by instinct and signals whistled by her coach, Lucas Garcia. Garcia, who swims next to Lopez when she surfs, is her eyes when it comes to telling her about a wave coming up. A single whistle means the wave is coming to her right side, and a double whistle on her left side. He said, likening the signals to the way dolphins communicate. The sea is where I feel peace and freedom, as if it were where I'm supposed to be, she said, sitting on her surfboard, after an hour and a half wave riding practice in the Bay of Biscay in northern Spain. Blind surfers, such as Lopez countrymen, Ito Francesina and Brazilian Derek Rabello have achieved legendary status in the sport. Carmen Lopez has also practiced figure skating and horse riding. Her coach, Lucas Garcia, praised her natural balance and instinct. Lopez wants to encourage others with disabilities to challenge their limitations, live a full life, and perhaps try out different and maybe radical sports. 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
8: 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My name is Steve Jack, and today we'll read articles from The Athletic. First commentary. The real world has infiltrated the World Cup, magnifying the worst of human behavior. This article, or commentary, is written by Candace Buckner. A politician in Paraguay was condemned by her colleagues because she couldn't let a soccer match go by without outing herself as a bigot. A Cape Verde winger captained the purest fairy tale story of the 2026 World Cup under the very real, very dark cloud of rape allegations. The South Korea coach needed protection from riot police upon returning home because he hadn't led the country out of the group stage. The Egyptian coach strongly hinted at match fixing in his team's loss in the knockout round. The football community in Gaza City is mourning the death of a watch party organizer who was killed on July 7th in an Israeli airstrike. The real world has invaded the World Cup, or truly, it has always been there, lurking beneath the propaganda of unity and the starry cutaways of A-listers in sweet seats. Though we surrender our free time to the drama found in extra time, these 39 days of distraction can't obscure the truth. The beautiful game is plagued by ugliness. These matches should not divert our attention from something as serious as the sexual assault allegations and investigations facing three players in the tournament. Ghana's Thomas Partey is awaiting trial in London and faces multiple rape charges, while Cape Verde's Ryan Mendez and Morocco's Achraf Hakimi, both their team's captains, also face allegations of rape in New Zealand and France, respectively. All three men remained on the pitch. It took a visa application to sideline Partey ahead of Ghana's opening match because a host country, Canada, denied his entry. Otherwise, the Players' Federation saw no reason to stop accused sexual predators from representing their countries. In other real-life intrusions at the World Cup, racial and cultural ignorance reared again. Early in the tournament, a Los Angeles-based television reporter played up her unawareness about Bosnia and Herzegovina. "I don't know the first thing about Bosnia," ABC7 Los Angeles Abigail Velez posted, "and I don't want to know," as some kind of trash talk. A Serbian commentator passed off stereotypes as analysis. "I've always said those players, and I'm not really racist, but black players lack the concentration to last more than 60 to 80 minutes. Rada Bogdanovic crowed when he tried to explain that a Belgian player of Congolese descent received a red card late in a match. A Dutch pundit, Raphael van der Vaart, offered his insight into the challenges of marking Japan's players because they all look alike, and to think football was supposed to bring us together. During the build-up to the World Cup, I found myself falling for that lie, that naive notion that we're all united by the love of the game, with advertisers creating an imaginary place where nothing else matters to the world except the next goal. Coca-Cola depicts a diaspora of fans gathering and praying toward a television screen. Michelob produces an entertaining, if not hilariously unbelievable, scenario in which a crowded hotel lobby watches in awe as Lionel Messi actually allows himself to be outdueled by Christian Pulisic in a battle for a bottle of Ultra. In this land of make-believe, there is no racism, and no one dares to make ape gestures at a young black American for wearing the wrong jersey, which actually did happen in the land of Miami at the Argentina-Cape Verde match. But as Darren Watkins Jr. discovered while live-streaming to an audience of millions during two Argentina matches, racism still thrives in the sunlight and in the mainstream. When the popular content creator, better known as iShowSpeed, wore the rival jersey to two Argentina matches during his live streams, the camera turned to a section of fans in their country's blue and white stripes. Some appeared to be hurling insults his way. One man mimicked an ape. FIFA responded by opening an investigation into the alleged racist abuse. It's one thing for fans to flash their prejudice to the crowd. It's even more jarring when an elected official feels emboldened to post something so blatantly and undeniably racist on her public social media. Paraguay Senator Celeste Amarilla took it a step further than the Argentinians in Miami, throwing ugliness at a person not simply for wearing the wrong kit, but for being the wrong color. When France defeated her countrymen in the round of 16, Amarilla called Kylian Mbappé a colonized Cameroonian. It didn't end there, however. Amarilla also tried to diminish one of the greatest players in the world as less than human. That brute never even learned to write. Instead of breast milk, he sucked on coconuts, and the most educated creatures he ever listened to were chimpanzees. Though Amarilla disgraced herself, many other elected Paraguayans wouldn't let her vitriol speak for the entire country. This week, the Senate convened and passed a motion denouncing her racist and discriminatory remarks. It's never a good thing when politicians have to make censures following a sporting event, or when politicians butt in at all. From South Korea's president demanding an investigation into the team's early exit and prompting coach Hong Myung-bo to resign, to U.S. President Donald Trump not understanding what a red card is, but dialing up FIFA anyway to look into USMNT striker Florian Balogun's suspension, this World Cup has felt like political grandstanding, just a chance for the most powerful to flex their muscle and create crises over a sport, a game. And the game of soccer never felt as insignificant as it did last week. During the Argentina-Egypt match, a 3-2 loss for the Pharaohs, Egyptian coach Hossam Hassan made the crossed wrist X gesture toward the officials to signal racial abuse, and after the loss, he accused FIFA of wanting Argentina to win. Before the match, at a watch party in Gaza, Mohammed El Wahidi, an aid worker who had organized public World Cup screenings, was killed when an Israeli missile hit the car he was traveling in. Just because the four-year wonder has returned doesn't mean all of life's woes have stepped aside. To the contrary, this World Cup has served not as an escape from reality, but as a magnifying glass, enlarging the worst bits of human nature for all to see. Still, Messi marvels. At 39 years old, the blonde ponytail Viking from Norway captivates the States one match at a time, and Mbappé remains classy. So yes, this World Cup keeps delighting us, administering the surest antidote for a divided world, football. Still, we shouldn't allow the pixie dust of sport to blind us to the harsh realities of the world. Next, U.S. soccer's pay-to-play problem, the lightning rod issue explained in a World Cup context, by Harry Bushnell. The inquest began before the final whistle even sounded, before Belgium, Trump danced on the U.S. men's national team, before the USMNT's World Cup officially ended. America began to ask why. Why it was out in the round of 16 yet again, and why was a country of 11.8 million people so much better at soccer than one of 340 million? Inevitably, and often correctly, answers zeroed in on youth soccer. The pay-to-play system flooded to the forefront of discourse and shouldered blame. Behind the scenes, it was also a point of discussion before and after the USMNT's elimination. But solving this decades-old problem is a monumental task because the pay-to-play moniker oversimplifies it. The term pay-to-play generally refers to a U.S. soccer landscape where families must pay for their kids to play on amateur teams. They pay hundreds of dollars annually for their 6-year-old to play recreational soccer, thousands of dollars for their 12-year-old to play competitive travel soccer, and in some extreme cases, tens of thousands of dollars for their teenager to play for an elite club, perhaps to pursue a professional career or a college scholarship. On the boys' side, the most talented teens can ascend to the academies of Major League Soccer clubs, where they play for free. But to get noticed by MLS, they likely have to come through an amateur club that charges annual fees, plus additional money to travel to showcase tournaments. Developing into a top soccer player, therefore, requires some degree of privilege in the United States, contrary to other countries where the sport is an all-class game. The U.S., to be clear, is far from the only country where families pay for their kids to play soccer, but the costs are greater here than anywhere else. And soccer is not the only sport that's expensive in the U.S., but it gets the most attention because it's a global sport in which U.S. player development lags behind Europe. So the U.S. system is worth an examination as the 2026 World Cup rolls on without its co-host. Why is pay-to-play a problem? In some ways, the answer is obvious. If soccer costs money, millions of kids can't afford to play it. In addition to being unfair on an individual level, the cost restricts the pool of talent available to U.S. national teams. The country of 340 million people becomes, in soccer terms, a country of much fewer. Many of the supposed advantages associated with a large population simply don't apply. But the cost is also symptomatic of deeper structural issues that lead to other distinct problems. For example, because most youth clubs are not in any way connected to professional teams, A, there are no revenue streams to subsidize the club other than parents, hence pay to play, and B, the club's main incentive is not to develop players into pros. Instead, it's to win games, which enhances the club's reputation and attracts customers, parents of soccer-playing kids. Oftentimes, that desire to simply win clashes with individual player development, which is why some countries, such as Norway, a nation of 5.6 million people, effectively ban league tables and championships until a kid reaches adolescence. The U.S. system is not a youth-centered or a talent development system. Tom Ferry, executive director of the Aspen Institute's Sports and Society Program, told The Athletic, "It's primarily a system set up to use kids to make money for adults." Why does pay-to-play exist? Playing youth soccer costs money in the U.S. because, number one, somebody has to pay for coaches, for playing fields, for referees, for balls and kits, and all the other things required to run a soccer team. And two, when soccer got popular as a participation sport last century, there were no systems in place to subsidize those costs. In other countries, youth soccer is often subsidized by governments or professional soccer clubs. But in the U.S., under the Amateur Sports Act of 1978, the federal government does not fund any Olympic sports. And until the 2000s, there were no stable professional clubs with youth arms. Even during the North American Soccer League's run from 1968 to 84, its franchises had no academies. They were disconnected from the youth soccer landscape. The landscape, therefore, became a Wild West, as Ferry puts it. Anyone could start a youth soccer organization if they had a viable business model to sustain it. And the most viable model was to start a club in upper middle class suburbs, hire coaches, rent fields, and ask the upper middle class parents to pay for all of it. The ones with enough money would pay because these clubs were often the only way to get their children into organized soccer, and in some cases, because they saw soccer as a route to a college scholarship. In other words, some saw it as a good investment. By the time MLS franchises began to build out academies in the late 2000s and 2010s, a system structured around these amateur clubs was entrenched, far more entrenched than the professional league. And the U.S. Soccer Federation, the sport's national governing body, has largely been unable to or unwilling to regulate those amateur clubs. They've formed regional and even national leagues, which mandate significant travel, which adds thousands of dollars to some annual price tags. Those clubs and leagues fuel the youth sports tourism industry, as some call it. Hotels and local governments and many others benefit at the expense of families and soccer-playing kids. The pay-to-play system has become the pay-to-play and travel. Across all youth sports, costs rose 46% from 2019 to 2025, according to Aspen Institute research. And travel is the biggest chunk of that, Ferry said. Club fees have gone up, uniforms have gone up, but travel is the biggest line item in a family's youth sports budget. Why is soccer, of all sports, so expensive? It's not. This is an American problem, not a soccer problem. The root cause, a relatively unregulated amateur sports landscape, is a problem in multiple sports, Ferry said. This is why baseball got crazy. This is why basketball got crazy. All of the sports, we had this Wild West libertarian environment emerge. The crazy costs plague those other sports, too. But they're more of a hindrance and a hotter topic of discussion in soccer because America's international competitors at tournaments like the World Cup boast developmental systems that are cheaper, more efficient, and fundamentally different. How do other countries keep costs down? No two national sports systems are the same, but there are generally two approaches that shift financial burdens away from families. Number one, governments see value in youth sports participation and that want to preempt its commercialization, allocate hundreds of millions of taxpayer dollars annually to sports organizations, which can help offset costs. And two, professional soccer clubs directly and indirectly fund youth teams. The latter point is a complicated one, but the principle underpinning it isn't. Soccer at the professional level is big business. Millions of dollars hinge on results. So millions of dollars are spent to buy and employ players. Developing players at younger ages, then, is worth millions of dollars to a club, because the young players can either ascend to pro teams and help win games, or be sold to other pro teams for profit. That principle supports soccer pyramids in dozens of countries, formerly via training compensation and solidarity payments. Amateur clubs get compensated when a kid they develop becomes a million-dollar player. And informally, elite clubs forge relationships with non-elite clubs in the same geographic area. A top pro club in, say, Montevideo, Uruguay, is incentivized to help baby football clubs, youth clubs, across the region because it knows that in return, those clubs will funnel preteens and teens up to its academy, and the best teens can then be sold to richer clubs in Brazil or Europe for money that keeps the Uruguayan club afloat. In the U.S., MLS has now constructed the top of the pyramid. Its franchises run academy teams, which do not charge fees. But beneath them, the landscape is as messy and disjointed as ever. The alphabet soup, as some call it, of leagues, teams, sanctioning organizations, and other entities, feeds the beast and makes the game even more expensive, Matt Crocker told The Athletic before leaving his post as U.S. soccer sporting director in April. Because the travel costs go up for kids, because they can't play against this team in the same town, because they're in a different league. How much does youth soccer actually cost in the U.S.? Well, the costs vary wildly by age, location, level, league, and other factors. A grassroots team might charge $100 to $200 for a three-month fall season and not much else. The other end of the range, some parents of girls in the elite club's National League, ECNL, report paying upwards of $20,000 per year, inclusive of an annual fee, gear, extra tournaments, and most of all, travel. Crocker, having spoken with some of those families, said, "The parents were so stretched, it was so difficult, which means that there will be players and children out there that we just lost to the system. They never even had an opportunity to play at that level." In the middle of that range, take a club like DC Soccer Club in the nation's capital. In 2026, it is charging $140 to $255 for fall rec league registration, $395 for kindergartners, first graders, and second graders who want to try its pre-travel academy, $1,700 to $1,750 for its entry-level travel program, ages 7 to 13, $2,100 to $3,195 for its standard travel program, and $3,395 to $3,500 for its academy program, ages 10 through 18, which covers three training sessions per week and games on the weekend over a 10.5-month season. On top of those fees, there are processing fees and additional costs for uniforms, some tournaments, and travel. Financial aid remains available for families that apply and qualify, the club said. In general, across the board, Ferry said, costs really start to ramp up around age 9. The travel team environment for 8, 9, 10, and 11-year-olds is out of control, he added. So much money is being made. Is all of this why the U.S. doesn't win the Men's Soccer World Cup? Pay-to-play is part of the reason. It might be a relatively small part, but it stems from the same source as other parts, America's belated adoption of the world's game. Soccer didn't really take hold in the U.S. until the late 20th century and 21st century. The primary reason the U.S. doesn't produce world-class men's soccer players boils down to one word, culture. But the country's youth soccer systems are a secondary reason, and the cost of playing is absolutely part of that. Some of the costs are necessary, many aren't. There's nothing wrong with paying to play, Ferry noted. People are providing a service, and we want coaches to have background checks and be trained and provide a good experience to kids. People should be writing checks. There's value there. There's nothing wrong with having a capitalist model. But it has to be aligned with the literature around talent development and child development. Otherwise, we're going to continue to wring more and more money out of families and continue to see poor results. Are things getting better or worse? On one hand, U.S. soccer is doing more than ever before to ease friction and unify the landscape, multiple people in the youth soccer space have told The Athletic. In fact, during USMNT's pre-World Cup camp at the U.S. Soccer's new training center in Georgia, the federation hosted a variety of youth soccer administrators for a two-day summit. Throughout the World Cup, in every other day executive team meetings, youth soccer architecture was a regular topic of discussion. 4 days after the USMNT's rousing win over Australia, when U.S. soccer CEO J.T. Batson flew back to base camp after a couple of days in New York, right before he headed to the national team's training session at Great Park in Irvine, California, he was engrossed in material related to the youth soccer work. Why? Because that's what's going to lead to more and more World Cups over time, Batson told The Athletic. They remained very active in youth soccer discussions throughout the month, he said, and had been consulting with FIFA's technical development group. The hope is that more a coherent landscape and player pathway would lower operational and travel costs for youth clubs and, by extension, families. But on the other hand, the incentives haven't changed, and youth sport tourism industry isn't slowing down. In fact, it's growing. Private equity groups have gotten involved. The price of play is as high as ever. At the top end, MLS is going down the right path with its free-to-play academies, Ferry said, but they sit within a much larger ecosystem where everything is running the other direction. Our next article, Cincinnati coach says Texas Tech talked to Brendan Sorsby during season. Agent denies claim. This article is written by Chris Vanini. Cincinnati football coach Scott Satterfield told The Athletic that Texas Tech was among multiple schools that spoke with former quarterback Brendan Sorsby's camp about transferring before the Bearcats' 2025 season ended, violating the NCAA's tampering rules. Sorsby's agent denied such contact. The Sorsby drama of the past few months has lingered over the Big 12 media days, even as Sorsby has left Texas Tech to prepare for next year's NFL draft, following court battles and pushback over his admitted NCAA gambling violations and attempts to play. Asked about Sorsby's departure from Cincinnati to Texas Tech via the transfer portal last winter, Satterfield said he sat down with Sorsby with three games left in the season to see where he stood on his future. The quarterback said he would wait until the end of the season and decide between returning to Cincinnati, going pro, or entering the portal, according to his former coach. We had already heard that schools had reached out. Texas Tech in particular had already reached out. With four games left, Satterfield said, so we know we wouldn't be able to compete financially with that, so we'd start looking for quarterbacks. After the season, he knew that if we tried to come up with money to pay him, we're not going to have enough for other positions. Wished him good luck, and that was it. Sorsby filed formal paperwork with Cincinnati on December 15th to enter the portal in January. When reached by The Athletic for comment, Ron Slavin, Sorsby's agent, denied pre-portal contact. Never heard from teams during the 2025 season, Slavin told The Athletic. Texas Tech also denied any wrongdoing. We are not aware of any impermissible contact related to Brendan Sorsby's recruitment, the school said in a statement to The Athletic. Schools are not allowed to contact players from other programs until the transfer portal opens in early January, but intermediaries such as agents and trainers are frequently used to get around NCAA tampering rules. After a 7-1 start to the season, Cincinnati lost its last four regular season games. When asked whether any potential tampering could have played a role in the season's shift, Satterfield downplayed it, saying Sorsby was practicing well and played well against TCU. Tampering happens no matter how you finish the season for anybody, he said. If you've got a good player, people are going to contact them. It's just how we live right now. Everybody's got agents, and so the player never does it. They don't really talk to anybody. The agents do all the talking, and they talk to the GMs out there recruiting people. It's the world we're living in right now, so there's nothing you're going to do about it. Cincinnati still has an active lawsuit against Sorsby to collect a $1 million exit fee over his departure stemming from an NIL agreement. Cincinnati's also received a letter of inquiry from the NCAA regarding the investigation into Sorsby's gambling, according to someone briefed on the matter who spoke on the condition of anonymity because they weren't authorized to speak publicly. That is not unexpected given the known details about Sorsby's gambling at multiple schools. Satterfield wouldn't comment on it, but reiterated the school's stance that it was unaware of Sorsby's previous betting on Indiana football as a team member there, or his betting on Cincinnati men's basketball while at UC, which is against NCAA rules. A school spokesperson wouldn't comment specifically on the letter, but reiterated Cincinnati's general stance on the matter. We have had continuous conversations with the NCAA since the initial reports related to impermissible sports wagering began, the school statement said. As we have stated before, we do not believe any athletics official or staff member was aware of any impermissible sports wagering. Sorsby's time with Cincinnati has come under scrutiny regarding how much the program knew about his gambling, a topic that was reignited when Slavin went on a Dallas radio station June 17 and stated, "If anybody should be questioned or be catching heat, it should be Cincinnati, because they knew for 2 years and never said anything and didn't do anything about it." The school continues to push back. "Absolutely, we didn't know," Satterfield said. "If we knew he was doing anything illegal, we would not have played him." Satterfield confirmed previous reporting from The Athletic that an attempt by Sorsby to bet on UFC had been flagged in 2024, but that is not against NCAA rules because it's not an NCAA sport. Multiple people briefed on the situation who spoke on the condition of anonymity to discuss a sensitive matter also told The Athletic that in the summer of 2025, ahead of Sorsby's second season with the Bearcats, the quarterback approached Cincinnati's compliance office to clarify again that he could bet on UFC. He was again reminded of the gambling restrictions for college athletes. A separate record request obtained by The Athletic revealed that Sorsby had a Bet365 account registered under his name in Kentucky, where he lived, that made roughly 300 wagers in 2025 solely on mixed martial arts such as UFC and NASCAR, all of which were permitted under NCAA rules. Our next article, Ohio judge grants injunction to basketball players challenging new NCAA eligibility rules. The article is written by Ralph D. Russo and Justin Williams. Ohio judge Christopher Wagner granted a temporary injunction on Thursday to 15 Division I college basketball players whose eligibility ran out after this past season, allowing them an opportunity to return for another season after they argued the NCAA unfairly excluded them from its new age-based eligibility rule. The lawsuit was filed less than 24 hours after the NCAA announced it was changing its eligibility rules to allow athletes 5 seasons of competition over a 5-year period that begins with their full-time enrollment or the academic year following their 19th birthday, whichever occurs first. The NCAA is a voluntary membership organization that controls, markets, and sells a product: student athletes, Wagner said in a court document reviewed by The Athletic. Despite arbitrarily excluding a class of athletes from taking part in a 5th season of intercollegiate competition, the NCAA seeks to evade judicial review and possibly punish member institutions for their participation in the legal process. The injunction grants players represented in this case the chance to enter the transfer portal despite the specified portal window closing in mid-April. Following the court's ruling, the NCAA released a statement saying the decision is wrong and that the NCAA will seek a reversal. Additionally, it will seek an appeal of the ruling but must rely on Congress. The effect of this ruling will be to take away valuable participation opportunities from student athletes who are eligible to compete in favor of those who have already received exactly the number of seasons of competition they expected, the NCAA said in a statement. Athletes previously had 5 years in college to complete 4 full seasons of competition. The new rule eliminates redshirt years and almost all waivers that would be used to grant athletes extra seasons for extenuating circumstances such as injuries. The move is intended to limit the increasing number of athletes who participate in college sports beyond 5 years and into their mid-20s by using waivers to gain additional seasons. With hundreds of thousands of dollars available to college athletes through name, image, and likeness deals and revenue-sharing payments from schools, playing major college basketball can be more lucrative than turning pro for many players. Athletes whose fourth season of eligibility was completed by spring 2026 could not take advantage of the new rule, according to recommendations made by the cabinet in previous discussions of the rule. That prompted lawsuits from athletes who didn't make the cut and were deprived of the ability to cash in. The first of those suits was filed in southern Ohio. Among the plaintiffs were Philip Borvikianen, who averaged 10 points a game for Xavier last season, and MJ Collins, a guard, who averaged 17 points per game at Utah State last season and transferred to Cincinnati as his eligibility for 2026-27 was uncertain. It remains unclear whether any of these players have roster spots waiting for them at the Division I level, with most schools having assembled their teams and set their budgets for 2026-27. Two similar lawsuits have been filed in Tennessee and Georgia, and attorneys for the plaintiffs say two more will be filed in North Carolina and California. We have more interest than we can handle at the moment and plan to include athletes beyond basketball in the near future, said attorney Darren Heitner. The NCAA has been fighting dozens of legal challenges to its eligibility rules over the last 18 months. Following a similar pattern, athletes request an injunction which allows them to play while cases slowly wind their way through court. While the NCAA has won more than it has lost in these eligibility cases over the past year and a half, plaintiffs have found more success in state courts. Our next article, Mark Cuban takes legal action against Dallas Mavericks ownership over potential new arena deal. This article is written by Christian Clark. Mark Cuban has gone to court over frustrations that he's being kept in the dark about the Dallas Mavericks moving forward in their quest to build a new arena. Cuban's lawyers have filed a petition in Dallas County District Court seeking sworn testimony from a corporate representative of the Arena Development Institute, a company formed by Mavericks ownership in Delaware. In June, the Mavericks announced that they had entered into an option agreement for the potential purchase of 104 acres of land at the former Valley View Mall site in North Dallas. The Mavericks' lease at American Airlines Center expires in 2031, and the team hopes to move into a new building ahead of the 2031-32 season. Cuban claims that this potential new arena deal could violate contracts he already has in place with the Mavericks' owners in Texas. In the document Cuban filed, he outlines his version of how he sold his majority stake in the Mavericks to Miriam Adelson and her son-in-law, Patrick Dumont, the Sands Corporation CEO, who also serves as the Mavericks' governor. Cuban said he began working with them in 2019 to pass gambling in Texas. Their goal at the time was to build a Venetian-style destination resort somewhere in the Dallas-Fort Worth metroplex. In 2023, Cuban officially sold his majority stake in the Mavericks to Adelson. Cuban said they had a handshake agreement in place where he would remain in control of the Mavericks' basketball decisions while Dumont would be in charge of the team's business side. The handshake agreement was reiterated in multiple emails and orally in the presence of Dumont, Miriam Adelson, another NBA owner, and Mavericks employees. A Cuban's legal action read. The Athletic asked Cuban if he could produce these emails. Cuban replied, "Can't say anything at all." Dumont, of course, leaned on former general manager Nico Harrison to make basketball decisions, which went well at

12 seasons running the Toronto Raptors, to take over in Dallas as president and alternate governor. Ujiri will clearly wield significant power in Dallas. In one of his first major moves, Ujiri chose to fire coach Jason Kidd, despite Kidd having more than $40 million remaining on his contract. Cuban maintains a 27% stake in the Mavericks, but has minimal say in the day-to-day operations of the team. In the petition Cuban filed in court, he claims that Dumont once told him, "Why would I give you control of a $4 billion asset?" And Melody Gutierrez and Nathan Fenno contributed to this report. Our next article, WNBA to be first pro league to host events at Chicago's Obama Presidential Center. This is written by Emily Oman. The WNBA will host several All-Star Weekend activities at the Obama Presidential Center in Chicago later this month, becoming the first professional sports league to christen the newly opened venue. According to a WNBA news release, several of the All-Star Break's premier events, including Media Day and Team Practice, will be held July 24th at the center's 60,000-square-foot athletic building. The center will also host Junior WNBA Day, a day of athletic programming geared toward Chicago's youth, and WNBA Changemaker Day, a community-centered leadership event that highlights a collaboration among the Chicago Sky, Obama Foundation, and other local and corporate sponsors. Hosting AT&T WNBA All-Star events at the Obama Presidential Center is a true honor and reflects our commitment to creating connection through basketball and engaging communities in meaningful ways, Commissioner Kathy Engelbert said in a statement. We're excited to bring together the WNBA family and the greater Chicago community to create memorable experiences at this historic new venue. The center, which honors Barack Obama, the 44th President of the United States, sits on just over 19 acres of the iconic Jackson Park, making it one of two host sites for All-Star activities on Chicago's South Side. The three-point contest and skills challenge will take place at Wintrust Arena, home of the Sky, in the South Loop area, July 24th. Although the All-Star Game itself will tip off at the United Center on July 25th, the downtown arena where the Chicago Bulls and Chicago Blackhawks play, the weekend's marquee events will be held at different locations to bring the WNBA to more fans and fans-to-be. We are thrilled to welcome the WNBA as our first professional sports league hosted at the Obama Presidential Center, Valerie Jarrett, CEO of the Obama Foundation, said in a statement. At the center, we believe sports to have the power to bring people together and create meaningful opportunities to build the next generation of leaders. Next commentary from Barry Sferluga. IOC's controversial Russia decision draws a new line for all future Olympics. Since the torch went out to close the Putin Olympics, the Sochi Winter Games, more than a dozen years ago, the people who run the International Olympic Committee and those who oversee sport in Russia have shared nary a common thought. Those Olympic officials discovered, not by their own investigation, but by journalists, that the Sochi Games were close to farcical because the Russian state systematically organized a doping program to pump up their athletes and therefore their medal haul. Their disagreements are deep and understandable. Here we are more than a decade later, and the IOC is preparing to again recognize the Russian Olympic Committee, which will in turn have a pathway to send athletes and teams to the 2028 Los Angeles Games. Though whether the LA Games will fly the Russian flag or belt out the Russian anthem will be determined at a later date. Baby steps. Remember, though, the Russian ban that's on the verge of ending isn't because of all those performance-enhancing drugs. It's because 4 years ago, with the torch from the 2022 Beijing Olympics barely doused, Russia invaded Ukraine.

0: Indeed, Russia is still there. Just this last week, Russian ballistic missiles and drones battered the Ukrainian capital of Kyiv. What changed? Well, nominally, Russia is no longer trying to claim regional sports organizations on Ukrainian soil would be a part of the ROC. Other than that, we made it clear that we wanted to ensure all athletes have the possibility to compete at the Olympic Games and not be held responsible for their government's actions, IOC President Kirsty Coventry said at a news conference after the announcement. Wouldn't that have made sense in 2024 in Paris and 2026 in Milan Cortina, where Russian athletes competed as neutral participants, but Russian teams were banned? This is a bit like trying to thread a needle with a bulldozer. It's true, Coventry wasn't yet IOC president when Russia was initially banned. She took over for Thomas Bach a little more than a year ago. And maybe this is showing new leadership and enforcement of consistent standards. It still raises a question that constantly dogs the IOC and the Olympics. What should the Olympics be about? What values should they uphold? At base and at best, the Olympics can bring athletes together and foster clean, fair competition at the highest level, a stage on which we all might learn about our similarities and from our differences. It's an idyllic view, but we can dream. It's why the games themselves so frequently rise above the controversies around them. The best athletes, putting on the most stirring performances, have a way of drowning out the din all around. That's why the ban of Russian athletes after Sochi was necessary, because the Russian orchestration eroded the belief in fair play. Enforcement just wasn't consistent. 335 Russian athletes competed under the banner ROC at the Tokyo Games 5 years ago. More than that, 23 Chinese swimmers tested positive for banned substance in the months leading to those 2021 Tokyo Olympics, results that neither doping nor swimming nor Olympic officials shared with the public. Those swimmers competed that summer. 3 years later, conveniently, after the China-hosted 2022 Winter Olympics, the positive tests were revealed, and the Olympic community faced another crisis of trust in its leaders. Which brings us back to Russia and Los Angeles. Tiptoeing backward from taking action against a country's athletes because of that country's aggressions is not just a reversal from 3 years ago. It's a convenient one. The next Olympics are in the United States. What if, say, the American government started a war in the years leading up to... Wait, that's already happened. This measure gives the IOC a way to avoid questions such as, you're still punishing Russia for invading Ukraine, but you're doing nothing about the U.S. or Israel attacking Iran? Why? But there are questions still. Coventry said, for instance, that Russian sites would not be considered for Olympic events. Yet those LA Olympics, even with the Americans instigating a conflict in the Middle East, it's a slippery slope, isn't it? So what should the Olympics be about? Can lead directly to another question that becomes even more pertinent with the announcement. What should the IOC adjudicate? Sport? Yes. Fair play? Yes. Doping regulations uniformity? Yes. Those issues are plenty to deal with and hard enough to get right. Geopolitics? Probably not. So what was gained by the Russian ban for Paris and Milan Cortina? The actions taken because of Russian aggressions in Ukraine, given the inconsistent application? Not much. Between those summer and winter games, only 45 athletes, labeled independent, competed from Russia. We banned athletes because bombs were falling. Now bombs are still falling, but for some reason it's apparently time to move on. Onward, then. At least the Russian Olympic Committee is being recognized again because all that doping nonsense is so clearly behind it. Wait. The IOC acknowledged in his statement about the decision the lack of confidence in the global sporting community relating to the return of Russian athletes to international competition because of, well, all the needles and syringes littered across Russian sporting past. Points for honesty. Any confidence in Russian fair play has to be earned. Given in a world in which the robbers are almost always ahead of the cops, that's hard. Which could describe the entire endeavor of governing international sport. It's hard. Ask FIFA President Gianni Infantino, who just fielded a phone call from a world leader inquiring about one of his country's suspended soccer players. That starched collar must feel a little tight around the neck in those moments. Sports cannot be separated from politics, and human rights should be protected at every turn. But in stepping back on its ban on Russian athletes because of the Russian government's aggression, the IOC didn't right a past wrong. It did, however, clear the way to avoid such decisions in the future, with Los Angeles and an unpredictable American government next on the calendar. Next, Ted Lasso star Christo Fernandez gets yellow in USL debut, but not for hitting a dog. This is written by Nwagwa Numfor. Christo Fernandez, also known as Danny Rojas in the hit Apple TV series Ted Lasso, showcased his soccer skills in an unscripted role for a West Texas audience when he entered in the 79th minute for El Paso Locomotive FC in a USL Cup group stage match against New Mexico United. Thankfully, he didn't hit a dog on a penalty kick this game, but the 35-year-old did pick up a yellow card in his USL debut. The match was scoreless at the time of the substitution, but New Mexico United spoiled Fernandez's first match, scoring twice in the closing stretch to win 2-0. He had three touches, and in the 87th minute he got carded for colliding with New Mexico's goalkeeper on a cross. Fernandez signed with El Paso in May after an extensive 2-month trial with the club, but his debut was delayed for weeks while his work visa was being processed. He was cleared to play ahead of Saturday's match at Derby del Camino Real, one of USL Championship's most prominent rivalries. Fernandez began his professional soccer career at the youth level with Tecos FC in Jalisco, Mexico, before stepping away from the sport at 15 due to injury. He shifted his focus to other ventures, including acting. In 2020, he became one of many breakout stars from Ted Lasso, where he portrayed Rojas, a wide-eyed professional soccer player whose tagline throughout the series became "Football is life." Fernandez trained with several professional clubs around the country ahead of his trial with El Paso, including with Chicago Fire, too, the reserve side of the MLS Chicago Fire. At the time of his signing, Fernandez became the oldest player on El Paso's roster and the fifth oldest in the entire USL Championship. And finally, Shohei Ohtani rookie card sells for a record $3.365 million. This is written by Larry Holder. Shohei Ohtani didn't participate in Tuesday night's MLB All-Star Game, but his trading card market decided to break another record anyway. According to Fanatics Collect, which brokered the deal, the most expensive publicly known Ohtani card sale occurred recently as his 2018 Bowman Chrome Superfractor batting variation 1-of-1 rookie card with a Beckett 9.5 Gem Mint grade sold for $3.365 million. Ohtani's 2018 Bowman Chrome rookie cards are widely considered his most desirable, and this is the rarest version of the batting variation card produced. Demand for Ohtani cards is so high right now that even the far more plentiful base version of this card currently sells for around $2,000 ungraded. This superfractor sale breaks the previous record of an Ohtani sale that occurred in December 2025. his one-of-a-kind 2025 Topps Chrome autographed gold MLB Logo Man one-of-a-kind patch card sold for $3 million in a Fanatics Collect auction. That card included one of the gold MLB logo jersey patches he wore to commemorate his 2024 MVP win. This is the fifth publicly known $1 million sale of an Ohtani card, according to online card sales database CardLadder. It ties Ohtani with the Los Angeles Lakers' Luka Doncic with five card sales of at least $1 million, the eighth most seven-figure sales for an athlete. The only other athletes with more card sales of $1 million or higher are LeBron James, 28 sales, Mickey Mantle, 22, Tom Brady, 22, Honus Wagner, 17, Kobe Bryant, 15, Michael Jordan, 13, and Babe Ruth, 12. Overall, this card is the seventh known sports card to sell for $3 million or more in 2026. With this sale, Ohtani still trails Aaron Judge for highest individual card sale, as the Yankees' great 2013 Bowman Chrome autograph superfractor sold for $5.2 million in a deal brokered by Fanatics Collect in March. According to trading card sales and grading database GemRate, $16.76 million was spent on individual Ohtani cards on eBay in June alone, second only to Michael Jordan, $16.78 million, up 8% from May. The top known sports card sale of all time, $12.9 million, Michael Jordan, Kobe Bryant, 2007-08 Upper Deck Exquisite Dual NBA Logo Man Patch Autograph One-of-a-Kind PSA 6 Card / 10 Auto Grade, August 23rd, 2025, at the Heritage Auction, followed closely behind a $12.6 million card sale, Mickey Mantle 1952 Topps SGC 9.5 grade, August 28th, 2022, also Heritage Auction. And that's all the time we have for this edition of The Sports Show. My name is Steve Jack. Thanks for joining me.
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2: The BBC television show Strictly Come Dancing and its predecessor Come Dancing have been on the air for about 60 years. And in the coming season, another element is going to be added. The show's first ever blind contestant, comedian Chris McCausland, is going to join Strictly Come Dancing in the fall. He was born in Liverpool, the home of the famous Beatles. At age 20, he lost his sight due to retinitis pigmentosa. McCausland joked, "I don't dance. I haven't danced. I can't dance. I can't see the dances I'll have to do. What could possibly go wrong?" McCausland is a regular face on flagship comedy shows such as Have I Got News for You and QI. When interviewed on one of the UK's morning shows, he said his participation in Strictly Come Dancing was the worst-kept secret in show business, following weeks of newspaper reports. The national disability charity Sense welcomed the news that he was joining the show. calling it a pivotal moment for disability representation. You can find more about Chris McCausland at his website, chrismccausland.com. 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
8: Good day. You're listening to Chris Radio, broadcasting from the Chicago Lighthouse. I'm Cora Burton.
9: And I'm Bob Burton. During this next hour, Cora and I will be reading the advice columns, the commentaries, and the comics for the Chicago Sun-Times and the Chicago Tribune. Let's begin with the advice columns.
8: Let's start off with Asking Eric from the Chicago Tribune. Friend refuses to apologize for cruel talk about surgery results. Dear Eric, several years ago, after I had a basal cell carcinoma removed from my nose and had some reparative work done, my husband and I visited a longtime acquaintance. She looked at me and said, "Oh, I guess that's the best they could do. Yikes." I spoke to her after the shock wore off, and she refused to apologize and even asked me how I got my husband to marry me. What would you have said in reply? Shocked friend. Dear shocked, sometimes the best reply is no reply at all, because this person was cruel, and when you pointed the unkindness out, she doubled down. So in my book, that means they're not interested in or capable of having a productive or kind conversation at the moment. It might have been a passing mood for which she could make amends later on, or it might have been some other issue. Or it might have been basic unkindness. Whatever the reason, it wouldn't have served you to continue to engage. Sometimes we need to protect ourselves by removing ourselves from conversations. I write a lot about communication, and I believe that when we communicate and extend grace to each other, we can solve a lot of problems. But that doesn't mean we always have to stay in the room if grace is not on offer and communication is being replaced by cruelty. Dear Eric, my question is not headline news, rather about courtesy and manners. More often than one would expect, when my wife and I eat out at a better restaurant, the waiter will get the order slightly wrong. It could be a drink or a slight variant of the dish. When the error is discovered, the waiter will say, "That drink or dish is on me." Then when the bill comes, we are charged. Sometimes they bring an unordered dessert that we get charged for, too. Usually I am too timid to bring it up and pay the entire bill with tip. I think I probably should be more assertive, but I try to avoid uncomfortable situations. What is your call? Overly courteous. Dear courteous, it may put your mind to ease to reframe these situations as conversations instead of conflicts. The server wants to bring you what you ordered. It's their job, and good servers want to provide good service. So they would rather you alert them that something didn't go quite as planned than for you to have a bad experience. Similarly, if the server has forgotten to move an item off the check, it won't reflect poorly on you to bring it to their attention and ask them to fix it. Most point-of-service systems make this relatively easy. So do consider being more assertive when these things happen. You may find that getting in the habit of letting a server know when you've been charged incorrectly takes the bite out of it, and your anxiety about it will go away. You're not chastising the server or even complaining. You're simply pointing out a small change that needs to be made. You might also consider heading this issue off at the pass by declining the free dish or drink and just asking for the item that you ordered. Again, this isn't complaining. It may be helpful to remember that drinks and dishes get remade all the time. If it's not what you ordered, you don't have to eat or drink it. Dear Eric, I'd like to add to your response letter from Second Act, who was considering a career change. I changed careers in my early 40s after spending two decades as an account executive in media sales. In researching my next step, I enlisted the help of a life/career coach. Her suggestion was to interview people in the profession I wanted to enter, with questions about experiences in the broad context of their work life. In my case, this was contacting mental health professionals. These interviews were a vital part of my transition to clinical social work through a graduate degree. I happily spent more than 25 years as a mental health clinician. As a midlife career changer, we take some of the skills we learn in our first career with us to the second. All experience matters. Happy Second Act. Dear Second Act, thanks for writing. Enlisting the services of a career counselor can be a game changer. These professionals are trained to help clients work through the logistical, professional, and emotional challenges of a career change and many other work hurdles. Additionally, it's very wise to talk to others in the field one is considering entering. Their experiences and connections can help lay the groundwork for a successful transition.
10: And here's Dear Abby. I have been with my wife for 17 years, and we have three daughters. She doesn't work, doesn't have a driver's license, doesn't clean, and rarely cooks. I often find myself so frustrated at her lack of commitment to the family that I drink and go to bed after I cook dinner. I work 60 hours a week to provide for our family, and I'm not receiving any help from my wife. I don't know what to do. I do all the shopping and take the girls to dance 3 days a week, which means I have to leave work early. It causes bad arguments. What can I do to motivate her to change from doing everything in New Hampshire? Dear Doing Everything, you state that your wife doesn't work, doesn't drive, doesn't clean, and rarely cooks. What does she do all day? Is she watching television, taking drugs? If she is so depressed she can't get out of bed, you should not be carrying the whole load yourself, but drinking and going to bed are not the answer. Ask your doctor or health insurance company for a referral to a licensed psychotherapist who can help you unravel this mess. Nothing will change until you do. Dear Abby, my daughter added her girlfriend to our family group chat last December. Now the girlfriend is accepting invitations from family members that weren't meant for her. Granted, she has been dating my daughter for more than 5 years, but none of us like her or feel comfortable around her. We're afraid to say anything due to our love for our daughter. How do we get her off the family chat and stop her from being so invasive in our lives without hurting our daughter? From Closing Ranks. Dear Closing Ranks, no matter what you do about that group chat, the end result will have to be a conversation with your daughter about the fact that her girlfriend is not welcome at certain family gatherings. Are you willing to have that talk and face the consequences? If not, it might be best to learn to get along with the girlfriend and remember that most people do not get to pick their in-laws. If you're determined that excluding the girlfriend is the way to go, start a new group chat and emphasize to your daughter that this is one for immediate family only. Dear Abby, when my husband passed away, his sister Enid and her husband Fred did not attend his funeral. Their grown son and daughter with grown children of their own also missed the funeral. They claimed Fred had a doctor's appointment. This made a total of 10 people unable to come to the funeral. We all live in the same area, so there was no traveling involved. What is your opinion about me being upset? From Bothered in the East. Dear Bothered, first, please accept my deepest sympathy for the loss of your husband. You have a right to be upset about Edith, friend, and the family skipping your husband's funeral. A doctor's appointment can usually be rescheduled. Funerals are a different matter. The fact is, they chose to withhold their support from you, which was thoughtless, bordering on cruel.
8: Okay, we have an editorial from Chicago Tribune. Chicago school board members enthralled to CTU bet on Rolling Pritzker. In Springfield and Chicago, Irresponsibility abounds. Chicago school board members appointed by Mayor Brandon Johnson or otherwise aligned with the Chicago Teachers Union rejected their $10 billion budget proposed by Chicago Public Schools CEO Macalyn King, which included more than 1,000 layoffs to help plug a deficit topping $730 million. The 11 board members canceled the job cuts, recklessly assuming that state lawmakers and Governor J.B. Pritzker would provide CPS with $150 million bailout during their November veto session. CPS's acting budget director and acting chief financial officer at the Thursday meeting begged board members not to pass the amendment, arguing that it could jeopardize short-term loans needed simply to make payroll in September, just after schools open. The move also is likely to result in credit downgrades that will make debt even more expensive for the junk-rated district, if not shut CPS out of the bond markets altogether. King emailed CPS parents afterwards saying, "At this point, we do not know if this will impact the opening of schools on August 24th. Even WBEZ's, a news outlet that's been consistently sympathetic to CTU, called the decision shocking. There's a lot of blame to go around for this reckless decision, but in our minds, the office holder most responsible is embattled House Speaker Emmanuel Chris Welsh, as he faces a crisis resulting from his handling over 3 years of sexual harassment allegations against a member of his Democratic caucus. Welsh met with the CTU on July 29th and promised to push for a supplemental funding bill in November to stave off the layoffs. That was all the CTU-backed school board members needed to justify ignoring the risks calmly laid out by King and her lieutenants. Have we ever seen the Speaker of the House invite us in supporting supplemental funding like this?" asked board member Jeetu Brown. Welsh is the worst of the enabling offenders in Springfield, but he's not the only one. Senate President Don Harmon asked for his reaction to Welsh's November plans, was supportive but noncommittal. "You'll find no greater supporter of public education than the Senate Democratic Caucus," a Harmon spokesperson said. "The Senate president looks forward to working with our allies and partners to identify resources, and he shared this with the Illinois Federation of Teachers Board earlier this week." Harmon's spokesperson, of course, didn't explicitly promise to bail out CPS and didn't pledge to do it so in November. But hey, details. Details that did not concern Brown or the 10 other board members. Alas, we fear that the 11 Chicago board members have sent CPS down its budgetary Niagara Falls aren't close watchers of how Springfield works, at least Springfield in this day and age. Perhaps they haven't taken much notice of the travels of their hero, Speaker Welsh, but whatever influence he held over the Democratic caucus before the Tribune reported revelations of his handling of the sexual harassment scandal that led to the resignation of Plainfield Representative Harry Boynton Benton is now a fraction of what it was. Welsh's desperate need for a change of subject surely has as much to do with his avowed fealty to CTU as his concern for Chicago public schools students. When it comes to pleasing CTU, Welsh currently needs all the friends he can get. Here's some more close-eyed Springfield reality for our blinkered school board members. Any supplemental funding bill will require 3/5 majority in the veto session. Democrats alone could provide those numbers given their supermajorities in the Capitol. But it's beyond fanciful to believe that suburban lawmakers are going to support some sort of generous tax hike just to bail out profligate Chicago public schools, where a third of the schools are more than half empty, and one high school built for more than 1,000 students was attended last year by 27. If any sort of supplemental school funding has any chance, it would have to be statewide. Under the state's evidence-based funding allocation set up for public education, That would mean hundreds of millions more in additional resources to be spent throughout Illinois school districts rather than just the $150 million the Chicago School Board majority is assuming in its budget. Where would that money come from? Welsh, in his remarks to Chicago teachers, referenced how he'd been fighting for a 3% income tax surcharge on millionaires. That won't be happening in November, no matter the ultimate outcome of the misguided initiative. House Democrats took a pass in the spring on putting a constitutional amendment that would allow for such a tax on November ballots. The earliest Illinois voters could consider it is 2028. Pandering is too nice a word for what Welsh pulled on Wednesday. That leaves one last high-profile Democrat who bears responsibility for this mess. Pillared by CTU and its supporters for failing to pay CPS what they say it is owed, Governor J.B. Pritzker has been mealy-mouthed in his response. His position is that, yes, of course, public schools deserve more state support, but there simply isn't enough cash to do more than pump the minimum $300 million-plus in additional state funding each year per existing state law. Now CTU has managed to put Pritzker in a box and is willing to bet CPS's fiscal future that it can bully him. We hope for Illinois' fiscal future. It cannot. The governor, of course, is running for re-election and harbors aspirations of running for president. He now will have to say before he faces voters in November whether he's committed to helping Welsh get CPS its money or not. And CTU has maneuvered Pritzker into a position of either being blamed for hanging CPS out to dry or pushing through a massive tax hike that could well scotch any realistic hopes for the presidency. Welsh, whose record as speaker was poor before this desperate gamble to save his position, is beyond hope in terms of responsible leadership. But what about Harmon and Pritzker? Time for both to step up and tell CTU and these board members that Chicago must responsibly manage its own bloated school system before it demands favors from Springfield. Most other school districts in the state do much better jobs.
10: Here are political columnist Rich Miller's observations about the mess with the Chicago public school budget. House Speaker Emmanuel Chris Welch promised the Chicago Teachers Union last week that he will lead the effort to send more money to Chicago public schools during the upcoming fall veto session. Welch made his pledge in a CTU-posted video while holding a union poster blasting proposed CPS layoffs and budget cuts. "The state of Illinois underfunds Chicago schools by $2 billion," the poster proclaimed. "This should not be happening," Welch said, gesturing toward the sign focusing on layoffs. "I do think that the state of Illinois can do better, should do better. This should be, and I'm going to keep fighting for you so that we can get more revenue to get to CPS schools. I will lead that effort in the veto session." Welch, of course, has been under fire for weeks because, among other things, he waited almost 3 years after then-Representative Harry Benton, a Democrat from Plainfield, was accused of sexual harassment, to take any sort of action. He's also faced heat for inappropriate personal interactions with the alleged victim. He obviously needs allies. But any tax hike or supplemental appropriations bill with immediate effective dates would require 3/5 vote in both chambers during veto session, making Welch's pledge ring more than a little hollow and setting off alarm bells among some of his members. Getting flashbacks of the Madigan experience where the speaker stopped saying no to everyone to desperately keep his job, one suburban House member who asked for anonymity told me. Indeed, when Michael Madigan was under fire, he regularly agreed to put his weight behind legislation favored by groups or members, which directly led to things like hundreds of millions of dollars in state-paid health care for undocumented immigrants. "I think his idea is laughable," said one exuberant House Democrat when contacted by my associate, Isabel Miller. "How is a vote that excludes every suburban district that is having to make hard choices good for the caucus?" a suburban Democrat asked. Not all suburbanites were so negative. Progressive Representative Dagmar Avelar, a Democrat from Bolingbrook, told Isabel, "I'm in support of making sure all our schools in need are funded, and I'm looking forward to actively discuss the resources needed to tackle this issue during veto." Welsh's people and some of his allies have been privately putting pressure on skeptical members to stay quiet during this Benton-related uproar and, according to sources, give Welsh time to let this all blow over. Welsh did not consult with his caucus before making his CTU pledge, and some see it as temporarily benefiting himself while setting up his members to look bad this fall when his unilateral promise can't be kept. Never show weakness. And how hard can Welsh push members to help him fulfill this new pledge while also pressuring members to stay in line on the questions that continue to swirl around him? The day after Welsh made that commitment to the CTU, the CPS board voted to pass a budget that relies on the state increasing funding by $150 million in the next few months. The CTU supported the vote. But as I told you, Welsh did not seek buy-in from his caucus before making the pledge. And finding a 3/5 supermajority to spend even $150 million that the state doesn't currently have to bail out Chicago doesn't seem possible. Besides the obvious regional rivalries and the fact that CPS put itself in this position by using temporary pandemic money for its permanent base spending, lots of legislators were disappointed in May with the appropriated funding for their cherished programs. So, if the CTU wants to increase revenues, that is going to be a whole lot more than $150 million. And then they'd have to find 71 votes in the House and 36 in the Senate to pay for it. The CTU is now proclaiming that they have triangulated Governor J.B. Pritzker because they have both Welsh and Illinois Senate President Don Harmon, a Democrat from Oak Park, on their side. But Harmon did not go nearly as far as Welsh, merely committing to working with them on finding revenues. Nevertheless, the union sent an email to members after the vote claiming that Pritzker has been in office for 8 years and owes the state students $6.4 billion from the pre-K to PhD. In his attempt to secure the support of a powerful ally while he's under fire over the Benton debacle, Welsh may have inadvertently tossed the governor under the bus. The next day, Pritzker turned the tables by saying he was waiting to see Welch's plan.
8: Here we have a column by Angel Gutierrez. Good governance lost with passage of CPS budget. Students may pay the price. On Thursday, the Chicago Board of Education members failed our oath to Chicago's students, parents, families, employees, and taxpayers. By an 11-7 vote, with one member abstaining, the board approved a last-minute amendment that placed $150 million in unapproved and unappropriated state revenue into the district's budget. In doing so, those members disregarded the professional recommendations and warnings of the superintendent, the chief financial officer, the finance team, and the district's chief legal counsel. That day, good governance lost. Good governance is not about choosing the most politically attractive answer. It is not about dismissing difficult facts as fear-mongering. It is not about writing numbers into a legally consequential document because we believe someone else should eventually provide the money. Good governance requires us to make decisions based on the resources available today, not the resources we hope may arrive tomorrow. Every member of this board says they want the same outcome, protecting classrooms, supporting educators, and ensuring every child receives the education they deserve. Illinois has unquestionably failed to fully fund Chicago Public Schools under its own evidence-based funding formula. We must continue fighting for every dollar our students are owed, but advocacy is not budgeting. Advocacy asks what should happen. Budgeting requires us to act responsibly based on what we know today while preparing for what may happen tomorrow. A promise is not an appropriation. Political pressure is not cash in the district's bank account. Hope is not revenue. The majority has warned that state law requires the board to adopt a balanced budget. It was warned that the added $150 million had not been approved by the General Assembly, signed into law, or guaranteed to arrive during the fiscal year. The majority, nevertheless, decided that it knew more than the professionals we employ to protect the financial and legal integrity of CPS. That decision exposed the board and the district to serious legal and financial risk. Banks, credit rating agencies, bondholders, and investors do not evaluate a budget based on the sincerity of our intentions. They evaluate whether the revenue is real, whether the assumptions are defensible, and whether the district can meet its obligations. If lenders conclude that this budget is not generally balanced, CPS could face delayed financing, tighter borrowing conditions, higher interest rates, or a reduced willingness in the market to lend to the district at all. The consequences could begin almost immediately. CPS has warned that the timely passage of a balanced budget is necessary to secure the short-term financing needed to make payroll in September. If that financing is delayed or disrupted, the people who educate our children, clean our schools, serve meals, support students with disabilities, protect our buildings, and keep the district operating could face uncertainty over their first paycheck of the school year. No responsible board should gamble with the paychecks of its employees. And even if financing remains available, it may become more expensive. Every additional dollar paid in interest is a dollar taken away from students. That can mean fewer repaired roofs, fewer modernized science laboratories, fewer accessible entrances and elevators, fewer upgraded heating and cooling systems, fewer lead and asbestos remediation projects, and fewer safety improvements. Communities that have waited years for basic investments may be told to wait again. This is what fiscal irresponsibility looks like in practice. It does not remain confined to a spreadsheet. The majority's gamble also creates the threat of a second crisis in January. If Springfield does not approve a supplemental appropriation, or if the money does not arrive in time, the layoffs avoided today may return in the middle of the school year. The district could be forced into hiring freezes, spending restrictions, furloughs, program reductions, or massive mid-year layoffs after students have already formed relationships with their teachers and support staff. That is not protecting children. It is postponing painful decisions and transferring the risk directly to students, families, and employees. We have seen the consequences of budgeting around uncertain state revenue before. When promised dollars failed to arrive, schools experienced mid-year disruption, and employees lost their jobs. Good governance means learning from what history, not repeating it while insisting that this time hope will somehow be enough. A board of education has a duty to question district leadership. We should challenge assumptions, demand alternatives, scrutinize every expenditure, and fight relentlessly for additional revenue. But oversight does not mean ignoring every professional recommendation when the facts interfere with a preferred political narrative. We hired experts for a reason. We selected a superintendent and asked her to lead. We employ financial professionals to determine which revenues can responsibly be included in a budget. We rely on legal counsel to advise us about our duties under Illinois law. Board members cannot celebrate expertise when it supports their position and discard it when it does not. Our oath requires more discipline than that. We swore to advocate for our students, protect the district's assets, respect taxpayer interest, and ensure that every student has the opportunity to reach their maximum potential. That obligation requires both urgency and restraint, fighting for every dollar our schools deserve while refusing to pretend that hoped-for funding is already in hand. Springfield should fully fund Chicago schools. The city should declare a substantial tax increment financing surplus. We should pursue responsible structural revenue, reduce unnecessary borrowing, and begin solving the 2028 deficit immediately. But none of those goals excuses adopting a budget that rests on money that does not exist today. The majority did not merely make an optimistic accounting assumption. It placed employee paychecks, the district's legal compliance, our credit creditworthiness, future classroom resources, and long overdue capital investment at risk. If Springfield eventually provides the $150 million, the majority will claim vindication. I hope the money arrives. Every student, parent, educator, and taxpayer should hope also. But responsible governance cannot consist of hoping everything works out. If the money does not arrive, the consequences will not fall primarily on the board members who cast these votes. They will fall on employees worried about their paychecks, students who may lose trusted adults in the middle of the year, families whose programs may be reduced, taxpayers forced to absorb higher interest costs, and communities whose promised school improvements will once again be postponed. 11 members chose speculation over evidence, politics over professional judgment, and short-term applause over long-term stability. That is not responsible stewardship. That is gambling with the stability of CPS and asking our students, employees, families, and taxpayers to cover the losses. This Angel Gutierrez represents District 8A on the Chicago Board of Education.
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8: During this hour, we're reading the columns, commentaries, and comics from the Chicago Tribune and Sun-Times. 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
10: Here's a column by Mark Morial, president and CEO of the National Urban League. He was also mayor of New Orleans from 1994 to 2002. And in the Sun-Times, he writes, "When a brand reduces its commitment to diversity, equity, and inclusion, black consumers respond with their wallets." The National Urban League's 2026 State of Black America report, America 250, Is the American Dream Dead?, includes a special section on black consumer behavior and spending, the why behind the buy, analyzing black buying power. This segment finds that black consumers are spending more, engaging more deeply with brands, and exercising greater influence across major sectors of the economy than many companies recognize. But they are demanding something in return: authenticity, respect, and a genuine commitment to inclusion. At a time when some corporations are retreating from DEI commitments in response to political pressure, black consumers are paying attention. The study found that black consumers are highly likely to reduce spending or seek alternatives when companies scale back their commitments to diversity and inclusion. That finding should serve as a wake-up call for companies that view inclusion as a public relations exercise rather than a business strategy. Consumers increasingly expect corporations to reflect the diversity of the country they serve. They want to see fairness, representation, and cultural relevance embedded in products, services, marketing, and corporate behavior. Loyalty, the research makes clear, is earned through authenticity and lost without it. The report's main recommendations: treat black consumers as a growth segment. Spend levels already justify dedicated investment. Make authenticity a brand commitment. It drives loyalty and carries real revenue risk if abandoned. Close the supply gap for black-owned and culturally aligned product, especially in beauty and finance. Prioritize youth-first, creator-led channels. Ages 18 to 34 and 35 to 54 are the consistent growth engine. And lead with trust over influence. Peer pressure is a weaker driver than assumed. The report challenges long-standing stereotypes about black consumer behavior. Black consumers are not simply followers of trends or influencers. In fact, social influence ranks relatively low among the factors driving purchasing decisions. Instead, black consumers place a premium on authenticity and respect. They reward brands that demonstrate a genuine understanding of their experiences and values. They reject those that engage in superficial outreach. In financial services, the research shows black consumers display high levels of financial confidence and a strong desire to build wealth. Yet additional wealth-building products continue to underserve them. While banking participation has largely reached parity, gaps remain in retirement investments and wealth accumulation. The opportunity is enormous for institutions willing to meet consumers where they are with accessible products, relevant education, and digital-first tools. In health and wellness, black consumers are increasingly seeking culturally relevant products and services that acknowledge their unique needs and experiences. The lesson for providers and businesses is straightforward. Culturally competent care is not just good practice, it's smart economics. The same pattern emerges in beauty, travel, and retail. Black consumers consistently express a desire for products, experiences, and brands that reflect their identities and aspirations. Yet many industries continue to underserve this demand. The result is a gap between consumer expectations and marketplace offerings, one that innovative businesses should move quickly to close. For generations, black Americans have contributed disproportionately to American culture, innovation, and economic growth while receiving disproportionately little investment in return. Despite these barriers, black consumers continue to shape markets, influence trends, and create new opportunities for economic expansion. The National Urban League has long argued that equity and economic growth are not competing goals. They are mutually reinforcing. This report provides powerful evidence that when business invests in understanding and serving black consumers, everyone benefits. Stronger businesses, stronger communities, and a stronger economy all flow from the same principle. Inclusion drives growth.
8: Here we have a column from Ray LaHood. FAA just protected more than O'Hare's runways. Anyone who has visited Chicago has heard locals loudly praise the city, with good reason. This summer alone, we're flooded with visitors excited to see the new Obama Presidential Center, enjoy a taste of Chicago and Lollapalooza, or just visit the museums and hang out by the lake. While it rarely makes the cut for Instagram posts, O'Hare International Airport is central to all of this. It's the busiest airport in the world and the nation's only dual hub, with both American and United Airlines serving tens of millions of passengers a year. That dual hub also boosts airline jobs and investment, helps keep fares competitive, and provides more air service options than any other single hub airports. The robust air service that results from the dual hub is one of the reasons global businesses and visitors choose Chicago and why residents have easy access to flights around the world. But lately, O'Hare has become known for something not so positive. It has the longest taxi times in the nation, which persistently contribute to delays, cancellations, and all-around traveler frustration. That's why I was seriously concerned when earlier this year, United Airlines published a summer schedule that would have ramped up flights to unsustainable levels, all but guaranteeing gridlock, if not total chaos. Thankfully, the Federal Aviation Administration stepped in to require flight cuts that preserved last year's levels and ensured airlines did not exceed the airport's available runway capacity. And this month, the FAA made the wise decision to extend that freeze until October 30th, 2027, protecting holiday and future travel as well. But it's worth asking, with obvious capacity concerns, why was United pushing this plan in the first place? The answer is to attack that unique dual hub. United CEO Scott Kirby has said plainly that United would add as many flights as are required in its campaign against American, predicting the schedule surge would mean its competitor will have to de-hub. Monopolizing the busiest airport might help one airline's profits, but it would be a losing proposition for other stakeholders, including the City of Chicago, business attraction efforts, and consumers in Chicagoland and throughout the country. The dual hub enables competitive fares and a multitude of options for travelers who only have so much time and money to spend on a vacation. A functioning, efficient O'Hare is essential to bringing in the visitors who deliver significant economic benefits for our city's businesses. According to Choose Chicago, the city welcomed 55 million visitors in 2024, who spent $20.9 billion, generating state and local tax revenues of $2.8 billion, which helped fund vital city services. We

0: set of offerings, but constraining the anti-competitive effects, and I think the evidence shows that United seems to be working to reduce those competitive constraints. Unchecked, I think it could have enormous adverse consequences for Illinois travelers. The FAA's freeze does not need to be permanent, thanks to billions of dollars of investment. O'Hare will soon have more capacity and be equipped for busier schedules. But in the interim, ruining Chicago summers, holidays, and other travel isn't worth it, no matter how much money United would make from forcing out the competition.
1: If Chicago wants more housing, it should remove barriers to building. So writes Lelina Estebani, a senior policy analyst at the Illinois Policy Institute in the Sun-Times. Chicago is converting 25 downtown office buildings to apartments this year, more such projects than the city has seen in the past 20 years combined, the Sun-Times reported in June. This is welcome news, and we need more of it. Bloomberg and Axios have reported that Chicago rents are up more than 35% since before the pandemic, which outpaces other major cities over the same period. Despite demand, these conversion projects struggle to launch in Chicago because developers face expensive affordability requirements, unnecessary building codes, and excessive aldermanic power. Chicago leaders must remove these structural barriers that make downtown conversions challenging in order to meaningfully add to the city's housing supply. Commercial to residential conversions can be completed faster than projects starting from the ground up. Vacant offices are often near transit, jobs, and amenities that make them desirable locations and ideal for tenants. Turning commercial corridors into mixed-use districts can make downtown feel like a community, not just a workplace. When the COVID-19 pandemic began, Chicago's downtown office vacancy rate hovered around 13.8%, according to Crain's Chicago Business. It reached 28% recently, a slight dip from the 28.6% record high it hit in the first quarter of 2026. The 25 projects underway downtown will replace around 4 million square feet of vacant office space with over 3,900 units of housing. It's a good start. Researchers estimate the state needs to double its current production rates to keep up with demand. If Chicago wants more housing, solving the financial challenges for developers, such as by scaling back or eliminating the affordable requirements ordinance, will be critical. These financial challenges are amplified by Chicago's complicated, expensive, and frequently unnecessary building codes. Mixed-use developer David Lupus said he worked on a five-story conversion to residential years ago in Chicago's Loop that was tall enough to trigger elevator requirements, but not large enough to easily absorb the added cost of the larger and overbuilt elevator systems required by city and state codes. In Europe, less onerous elevator code requirements are more common for mid-rise buildings. Complications with Chicago and Illinois elevator codes, quote, made that very challenging and added a lot of cost and a loss of potential usable residential square footage for the project, end quote, while the inspection process added delays and requirements beyond what had been included in the original scope of the work, with unclear benefit for the public, Lapidus said. Changes to the building codes could remove complications and reduce costs on many company fronts. For example, developers aren't allowed to use PVC pipe for drain, waste, and vent in projects in over 60 feet in Chicago. Until 2021, they weren't permitted to use it at all, forcing them to return to expensive copper or cast iron pipes that Lapidus said could add 5% to the project cost. Chicago is considering building code reforms that would introduce more flexibility, but they're mostly aimed at new developments. Code revisions that remove regulations affecting commercial conversions and large developments are important to appreciably increase housing. Finally, Lapidus said, aldermanic preferences can still lead to projects not being allowed to proceed.

0: Chicago has a long-standing tradition of aldermanic prerogative, meaning the local alderperson can generally nix any development plans in their ward. The alders are very, very powerful, Lapidus said. They can essentially have planning veto on most projects in their ward. Alderpersons who don't want commercial conversions in their ward find a way to prevent them based on neighborhood character. By restricting those kinds of conversions with aldermanic prerogative, Chicago is undermining its own affordable housing goals. Between the ineffective affordability requirements, burdensome building codes, and bureaucratic holdups, it is clear that the biggest obstacle to housing abundance in Chicago is the city itself.
1: Here's an editorial from the Chicago Tribune. More Americans are saying no to alcohol. So too is new federal guidance. American drinking habits are changing. Nearly half of American adults say they don't touch alcohol, according to a 2025 Gallup survey. At 54%, the share of the population who drink has reached its lowest level since the survey started in 1939. Earlier this year, federal officials replaced the long-standing recommendation that adults limit themselves to no more than one drink a day for women and two for men, with broader advice encouraging Americans to drink less. Critics, including many public health experts, argue that removing the specific limits makes the guidance less useful and reflects industry influence. Some doctors and other health experts say this watered-down advice will be less effective in alerting the public to alcohol's increasingly well-documented hazards. But perhaps folks are already getting the point, given Americans were already drinking less before the new guidance was issued. Why the retreat from the bottle? Health concerns no doubt play a role. Alcohol has been linked to breast, bowel, and liver cancers, among others, in addition to being bad for the brain and cardiovascular systems. Plenty of folks who have become dependent on the stuff can tell you it can ruin your life, and drunken driving causes mayhem on the roads. No amount of alcohol is good for you. Another factor in reduced consumption? Sticker shock. As the number of regular drinkers has declined, brewers, wineries, and distilleries have raised prices to maintain profits. Chicago's upscale restaurants and bars, meantime, routinely charge $8 or $9 for a beer, $15 for wine, and $20-plus for cocktails. Talk about an affordability crisis. Non-alcoholic beer and mocktails are catching on, too. Products like Michelob Ultra Zero and Heineken's 0.0 have become big sellers, and Athletic Brewing Company sells Pro Zero Proof beer that we think tastes as good as intoxicating versions. The rise of the THC drinks has also diversified recreational drinking habits. In 2024, Chicago-based Cava Haven launched a line of alcohol-free adult beverages using a South Pacific plant known for its relaxing properties. People are drinking less, but they're still looking for a feeling, co-founder Grace Manwaring told us. People want to feel something, not nothing. I liken it to a strong herb tea. This page is always skeptical when a nanny state government tries to meddle in people's lives. Adults can make sound decisions about their health when presented with the facts. Whatever role government guidance plays, Americans appear to have reached a conclusion on their own. They're drinking less, embracing alcohol-free alternatives, and treating alcohol more like cigarettes than a harmless indulgence. Washington should make sure its advice reflects the best available science, but it shouldn't underestimate the public's ability to recognize changing evidence and act accordingly.
0: Time now for the horoscopes for today, August 3rd. And the signs according to Georgia Nichols. Aries, this is a lovely day for you. The moon is in Aries, dancing beautifully with lucky Jupiter and the sun. It is also lined up with gentle Neptune, making you empathetic and tuned in to your surroundings. You feel warm and friendly to everyone. Taurus. This is a feel-good day. You'll enjoy time spent alone because you're sensitive to the problems of others. This will heighten your feelings of compassion and encourage you to be helpful to someone in need. Gemini, you're interested in the world. You want to know what's going on and want to talk to others. You might feel sympathetic about a friend or a group, which in turn might prompt you to become more involved in a charitable organization. Cancer, people notice you. You can use this to your advantage if you want to set an example, especially one that is caring, compassionate, and generous to others. Leo, your desire to expand your world is strong today. Not only are you interested in travel, but you're also interested in big ideas and making progress through medicine or the law in a way that benefits others. Virgo, you're happy to work alone or behind the scenes today. However, you might do fundraising or use the wealth and resources of someone else to benefit others. Libra, this is a popular day and you're eager to schmooze, especially with members of the general public. You might have a strong connection with a partner, spouse, or close friend. Scorpio, you make a fabulous impression on others today, which is something you can use if you want to persuade someone about something dear to your heart. Sagittarius, do something different today because you're keen for adventure. This is a marvelous day to schmooze. Accept invitations to socialize. Capricorn, today you might want to help a family member. You're certainly sensitive to the needs of family members right now. You might research ways to get funding or help for someone who needs assistance. Aquarius, you're an idealist who is concerned about the welfare of society. Today you might be on your proverbial podium or out there with petitions because you care about a cause. And Pisces, if you can do something to help others, especially related to your job, you will, because you feel sensitive to the concerns and problems of someone else.
1: Let's see what Maggie Helena has to say. Aries, if you can put yourself in a place of neutral observation today, that should help. Clarity on a project could emerge. Taurus, moving away from an extreme position and opening up to new possibilities could be the right move in your living space. Gemini, the right idea won't hammer your brain relentlessly. It lands on your shoulder like a butterfly. Instead of forcing a plan or a conversation, let it emerge organically for greater impact. Cancer, today could be gray rock day in your workplace. It's an expression meaning being non-reactive in the face of provocation. Leo, finding your own way is more satisfying than trying to push your way onto someone else. It could be possible to be insistent in someone's face today. Virgo, someone could get very agitated over shared resources for a day or two. Wait at least two or more days before you try to hammer out any kind of an agreement. Libra, someone close could be deeply out of sorts for a day or two. Rather than try to respond in real time, let the roller coaster come to a stop, then decide what, if anything, needs to be done or said. Scorpio, it might be easier to do less for a day or so. Basic tasks are loaded up with potholes for today and tomorrow. Sagittarius, a softer sell will land with greater acceptance. Pushing won't bring the right outcome. Your ability to take it easy and play could be hard to access for a few days. Wait for things to level out. Capricorn, accessing feelings could be tough today. Your heart could feel a little freeze-dried for a few hours at least. Do what you can. Getting things done at home could feel like an uphill battle today and into tomorrow. Aquarius, a clearer path, a better perspective could arise in an important relationship. Be open to new ideas now. Communication could feel difficult, muddled, or blocked for a day or two. Things should feel better after that. And Pisces, while stars are above zero, this is an especially poor time to make any financial decisions or to initiate a financial move.
0: Our time is nearly up with you, so here are the comics. I have a couple that I liked. Grand Avenue, shows a couple of the adults arguing vehemently, and the kids, Michael and his sister, are watching. And Michael says, "Is it just me, or are more grown-ups acting poorly in public?" "It's not you. I think a lot of people notice it, too. It seems worse than ever. They seem to fly off the handle over everything. They can't control their anger. There are words to describe people who act like that. Yeah, and growing up isn't one of them." Maybe there's a lesson there. Curtis is chatting with his mom, and his mom comes in and says, "Curtis Wilkins, I've asked you over and over to clean your room." "So what if it's messy, Mom? It's not like Barack and Michelle are visiting today." "Excuse me? I didn't hear that clearly enough." "Oh, I said I'll get right on it." "I thought that's what you said."
1: And here we have Baby Blues. And Mom says to Hammy, "Hammy, it's time for bed." And Hammy's writing something on the table. He says, "No way. School is just a few weeks away. So I'm making a list of fun stuff I still need to do. You might want to put on some coffee." And she looks at him and says, "Go." Here we have Pickles. Indiana Earl. He's sitting with his buddy on the park bench, and his buddy says to him, "Is that a new hat?" And Earl says, "Yep, it's one of those Indiana Jones fedoras. What do you think? Does it make me look adventurous?" And the friend says, "I guess so if I squint a bit." And Earl says, "Excellent. My goal is to look adventurous without having to do anything adventurous."
0: That's all the time we have today for the reading of the columns and commentaries from the Chicago Sun-Times and the Tribune. I'm Bob Burton.
1: And I'm Cora Burton. Our producer has been Sandy Murillo, broadcasting from the Chicago Lighthouse. This is Chris Radio,
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9: Hello, I'm Patty Interante. You are listening to Chris Radio. During this hour, I will be reading articles from the entertainment sections from today's Chicago Tribune and Chicago Sun-Times. We begin with the Almanac from the Chicago Tribune. On August 3rd, in 1492, Christopher Columbus set sail from Palos, Spain, with three ships, the Nina, the Pinta, and the Santa Maria, on the expedition that carried him to the New World. In 1900, World War II correspondent Ernie Pyle was born in Dana, Indiana. He would become one of the first correspondents killed in the Pacific Theater. In 1904, Britain, worried about Russian influence in Tibet, occupied the country with troops from India as the 13th Dalai Lama fled. In 1914, Germany declared war on France. In 1923, Vice President Calvin Coolidge was sworn in as the 30th president, a day after Warren Harding died. In 1926, singer Tony Bennett was born in New York. In 1936, the State Department urged Americans in Spain to leave because of that country's civil war. In 1941, lifestyle guru Martha Stewart was born Martha Costera in Jersey City, New Jersey. In 1943, General George Patton slapped a private at an army hospital in Sicily, accusing him of cowardice. Patton later was ordered by General Dwight Eisenhower to apologize for this and a second similar episode. In 1948, Whitaker Chambers, a Time magazine editor and admitted ex-communist, named Alger Hiss, a former State Department official, as a one-time key member of the communist underground in Washington. Hiss denied the charge. Hiss's first trial in 1949 ended in a hung jury. He was found guilty in 1950 in his second trial. In 1949, the National Basketball Association was formed. In 1951, the U.S. Military Academy dismissed 90 cadets for cheating on exams. In 1958, the atomic-powered submarine Nautilus made the first undersea crossing of the North Pole. In 1966, comedian Lenny Bruce died from a morphine overdose in Hollywood. He was 40. In 1980, closing ceremonies were held in Moscow for the 1980 Summer Olympics, which had been boycotted by dozens of countries, including the United States. In 1987, the Iran-Contra congressional hearings ended, with none of the 29 witnesses tying President Ronald Reagan directly to the diversion of arms sales profits to Nicaraguan rebels. In 1993, the Senate voted 96-3 to confirm Supreme Court nominee Ruth Bader Ginsburg. In 1994, Stephen Breyer was sworn in as the Supreme Court's newest justice in a private ceremony at Chief Justice William Rehnquist's Vermont summer home. In 1995, a Palestinian, Iyad Ismail, was flown to the United States from Jordan to face charges that he had driven a bomb-laden van into New York's World Trade Center. The 1993 explosion killed six people and injured more than 1,000. Ismail is serving a life sentence. In 1997, Nellie Fox, star second baseman for the White Sox in the 1950s, was inducted into baseball's Hall of Fame. In 1999, arbitrators ruled the government had to pay the heirs of Dallas dressmaker Abraham Zapruder $16 million for his film of the assassination of President John Kennedy. In 2014, a magnitude 6.1 earthquake killed 589 people and injured 2,400 in Yunnan province in southwest China. Now let's take a look at today's TV listings. On CBS Channel 2 at 7 p.m., The Neighborhood, 7:30, The Neighborhood, 8 p.m., FBI Falsetto, 9 p.m. CIA Forced Labor, 10 p.m. CBS News Chicago. 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Moving on to entertainment news, from the Sun-Times we have a Lollapalooza review of Day 4, Rays of Sunshine. Skies finally clear, giving rising stars a chance to deliver captivating sets on last day of festival, by Selena Fregassi and Erica Thompson. After a couple of days of rainy weather, which delayed the festival by several hours on Saturday, the skies cleared on the final day of Lollapalooza, which featured captivating sets by rising stars. Here are highlights from Sunday's schedule. Amber Mark. Someone's getting fired was the consensus after Amber Mark endured egregious microphone issues at the top of her set on the Alliance stage. The 32-year-old singer was clearly ready for her moment in the spotlight, looking like a true disco queen as she ascended the stairs of the stage within the stage, which had been decorated with silver fringe. But the moment she opened her mouth, nothing. It went on like this for a few minutes until Mark and her band caught up with the crowd screaming, "Fix her mic!" These snafus are always one of the pitfalls in an uncontrollable outdoor festival environment, but it couldn't have happened at a worse time or for a more deserving artist. Lollapalooza was a big moment for Mark, who recently came back to the stage after suffering a vocal fold hemorrhage that forced her to cancel previous tour dates. But the singer handled it all in stride, and once the issue was finally resolved, she was flawless. Mark nailed covers of Prince's I Feel For You and Michael Jackson's Wanna Be Startin' Somethin', and brought out the club vibes with All the Work after asking the crowd, "Do y'all like house music?" As if you even need to ask that question in Chicago. By Selena Fregassi. Justine Skye. When R&B singer Justine Skye played Collide during her set on the BMI stage at Lollapalooza on Sunday, audience members whipped out their phones and hit record as they sang along and cheered. It was, by far, the most popular song in her performance, and it's more than 10 years old. The tune randomly went viral on TikTok a few years ago, and Skye, 30, smartly capitalized by re-releasing the song and putting out new music, including her latest dance pop effort, Candy. The New York native's sexy Lollapalooza set firmly ushered in her pop girl era. Although there were opportunities for the singer to add more variety to the show, she captivated the crowd with her stage presence and inspired them to dance with her thumping electronic beats and infectious choruses. Here's hoping Lollapalooza shows even more love to R&B acts in the future. By Erica Thompson. Cruz Beckham. Cruz Beckham got his first taste of the stage 18 years ago. His mom, Victoria Posh Beckham, was performing with the Spice Girls at Madison Square Garden, and the then 3-year-old busted out breakdancing in front of 20,000 people, prompting Posh to declare him the next Justin Timberlake. That he is not, but as Beckham and his band The Breakers made their festival debut at Lollapalooza on Sunday, he showed he could be the next great Brit rocker. No one probably would have guessed the 21-year-old, the youngest son of Victoria and soccer legend David Beckham, would have one of the breakout sets of the weekend with an honest-to-God talent that supersedes his last name. By the end, the crowd was shouting for an encore, and a line assembled near the barricade waiting for autographs, which Beckham happily gave. It's the stuff of rock stars, and he is well on his way to being one. By Selena Fregassi. Destin Conrad. When discussing his Grammy-nominated debut album Love on Digital with Billboard, Destin Conrad called the sound loud and queer. Those are also fitting descriptors for his set on the Alliance stage at Lollapalooza on Sunday, but you could also add unapologetically black. The 26-year-old Florida native demonstrated his deep understanding of multiple black art forms, performing R&B tracks from the aforementioned Love on Digital and jazz tunes from his new album Whimsy. Oh, and he can also make irresistible island music. He played a song from his upcoming reggae album. That versatility, along with his humor and natural performance ability on stage, is why he's such an exciting new talent. At the end of the set, the sun emerged from the clouds as if to herald the rising of a new star. And by the lyrics of his song, So Nice, Conrad knows it too. It's okay, it's all right, my life is so nice. By Erica Thompson. This next article about Lollapalooza is titled All About Love. With charm, soul-bearing sing-alongs, and an assist by fellow Brit Sam Fender, Olivia Dean makes rom-com magic at her headlining performance. By Matt Moore, staff reporter. If Charlie XCX's headlining set was a moody art house film, fellow Brit Olivia Dean's Lollapalooza moment was the feel-good classic you screen on a cozy raining day. Except on Saturday, fans waited in a Grant Park swamp to sing, get emotional, and share space with the beloved crooner. The night was Dean's first headlining a festival in the U.S., an occasion she welcomed with soul-bearing sing-alongs, bits of wisdom and candor between songs, and a fireworks show that brought a level of connectedness to a mud-covered crowd. The London native's bright smile and honeyed, slightly raspy, pitch-perfect vocals felt like a balm at the end of a rainy, chilly day. She glided across the main stage in two different silver dresses as her voice floated over her immaculate 7-piece band, rounded out by a horn section and two angelic background singers. Bordering the platforms on the stage were large petals with Dean often at the center like a bright blossom. It has been a whirlwind year for Dean, 27, since releasing her sophomore album, The Art of Loving, last September. The record changed her life, she said, sending her career on a nonstop upward trajectory with viral fame, number one singles, and a Grammy Award for Best New Artist. Among those accolades is achieving the longest-running United Kingdom number one single in history with Sam Fender, thanks to their Rein Me In collaboration, which has reportedly spent a whopping 19 weeks at the top. For the show's penultimate song, she brought Fender on stage to perform the folk rock mega hit, their voices melding smoothly as he plucked away on a jazz master. The song was part of a 19-track set list of nostalgic R&B, pop and soul, devoted to the act of opening oneself up to love and all of the joys, pains, and lessons learned along the way. Just about every song came with an introduction from Dean, who would share its meaning or root. The Art of Love was inspired by reading Bell Hooks's All About Love, she said. Quote, "The truest way to really love someone in your life is to want them to be the best version of themselves," she explained, paraphrasing Hooks. "Everyone here deserves to be loved that way, and I deserve that too," end quote. Dean's live band Saturday also breathed new life into the singer's earlier material, including Ladies' Room and Carmen from her 2023 debut, Messy. Dean said the latter ballad was about her grandmother, who immigrated to the UK from Guyana at just 18. Dean declared the song a celebration of her grandmother's life and dedicated it to all grandmothers and immigrants. Quote, "I don't understand why we've all become so fearful of each other. We're all just people," she said, before her grandmother's voice played over the speakers to start the song recounting her journey. Another standout moment came during her performance of A Couple of Minutes, during which her band interpolated chords from the underrated 1970s soul gem We Had True Love by Hot Chocolate. Asking if anyone had been through a breakup recently, Dean said the song is about forgiveness, acceptance, and remembering that, quote, "just because something didn't last forever, that doesn't mean it was a waste of your time. Anytime you get to fall in love, that was time well spent," end quote. Dean fortified the night's 70s soul connections with a cover of Curtis Mayfield's masterpiece, Move On Up, a bold move in the legend's hometown. But Dean stuck the landing, also using the song to introduce her band while she jumped and twirled in the reflective light of a disco ball spinning from above the stage. It all led up to the night's closer, Man I Need. Dean leaped exuberantly as she sang, sending the fringes of her sparkling dress swaying. Amplified by additional horn arrangements and a sing-along, the number was a kind of joyful denouement after a set's worth of emotions. As fireworks burst above, fans lifted their voices in what felt like the cathartic ending scene of a feel-good rom-com. Dean's words from earlier in the night suddenly clicked in, quote, "If you take anything from this show, it's go and give the love you feel you deserve," end quote. This next article from the Sun-Times is titled, "Geese Rises to the Occasion, Soaring Above the Haters," by Selena Fregassi. In the year since the release of its latest album, Getting Killed, Geese has been in the crosshairs of many a music critic and music snob. The New York rockers have been accused of being industry plants, scene interlopers, and marketing manipulators at best. Their Saturday Night Live debut was picked apart. Their family lines were investigated for possible record label moles. A band nowadays apparently can't actually be good and have a sudden rise before being prematurely autopsied. But at Lollapalooza Saturday, Geese spread its wings and properly debunked the myths that keep haunting the band. The music rose to the occasion with Winter's Inner Lou Reed and Julian Casablancas shining on songs like On 2112, 100 Horses, and Cowboy Nudes, matched by the on-point playing of fellow guitarist Emily Green, bassist Dominic DiGesu, and drummer Max Basin. They all operated with great cohesion and rule-breaking gumption, no more so than in the brutal blues rocker Trinidad that could be their best work. Formed in 2016, Geese comes from the Holy Grail of Brooklyn, an untouchable lineage to some, but the quartet wears the television, Velvet Underground, and Strokes influences well on songs like fan favorites Taxes, Bow Down, and Cobra without coming off as pantomime. Throw in a little Leonard Cohen on Slow Peak Songs, All Paths to Cocaine, and I See Myself. Maybe some Henry Rollins on Bar Brawler Jesse. Who could hate any of that? But don't take our word for it. See them at Salt Shed October 31st and November 1st, and judge them yourself. Everyone else is doing so. And this last Lollapalooza review from the Sun-Times is titled, Jenny's Lolla Debut Offers Ruby Gems But Too Much New Material, by Selena Fregasi. The smell of kerosene at the start of Jenny's set should have been the first clue something was off. It was just a natural byproduct of using massive fireballs at the top of the show to give the dramatic effect of burning a red curtain that eventually dropped to unveil the South Korean singer. But in hindsight, it felt symbolic of a performance that lacked fire early on. Hopes were high for Jenny, who was making her festival debut, marking the first time a female solo K-pop star headlined Lolla. She followed the long line of contemporaries who have dominated the festival in recent years, from NewJeans and Twice in 2023 and 2025, respectively, to IDLE, who performed on Friday. But unlike the strong ensembles that have taken the stage as a unit, Jenny appeared to struggle on her own, especially compared to the times she's been more dynamic with her girl group Blackpink. Last summer, when the quartet took on Soldier Field, Jenny was an integral part of the production, both in group numbers and her solo bits. At Lollapalooza, that shine dulled at times as the scale of the main stage and a dizzying number of skilled dancers and male pages that helped her with costume changes and ascending and descending stairs overpowered her. Adding to the issue was an unbalanced sound mix that awkwardly tuned up her vocals, making the output sound flat in spots and pointed out any flaws, though minor. But there were moments when Jenny still held her own. In just a brief one-hour set, the star packed in most of the gems off Ruby, her 2025 solo debut, with the support of live musicians. Among the highlights were pop anthem Mantra, the feminist chorale Extra L, and the hip-hop bullet Like Jenny, the latter a true high point of the set as the singer proved why she was tapped as a headliner in the first place. Even a year later, the album remains a strong entrant in the current pop canon, full of dynamite collaborations with Doechii, Dua Lipa, Childish Gambino, and Kali Uchis, and showing Jenny's wide range as a rapper on Filter to R&B pop star on Love Hangover to balladeer on slowed down numbers such as Starlight and Soul City. She only has so much material at the moment to make up a full headlining spot, and Jenny mined the gap with a small suite of new and unreleased music, including songs Heaven, Lock It Down, and Sweet Tooth, adding lyrics to the screen to help the audience engage with the material. The hardcore fans in the front were eating it up, but the rest of the crowd seemed to check out. Some of the songs, like Less Than a Lover, released July 24th, had some time to sink in with fans, but there was too much space given to the unknown music for the masses to fully grab onto in the same way as her marquee hits. Jenny's crowd at the Bud Light stage was already on the thin side to begin with, as she was up against Grammy Best New Artist Olivia Dean, who headlined on the other side of Grant Park. But more people started to trickle out during the parade of new songs, not able to sing or dance along to the numbers, which is, of course, a predominant part of the K-pop experience. Still, Jenny was grateful for the experience and for making Lollapalooza history. Quote, "It has been a full journey to get here," she said before closing out the set. "What a beautiful night we got together." You are listening to entertainment news from the Chicago Tribune and Chicago Sun-Times on Chris Radio. And now we'll move over to the Tribune for their entertainment news and review of Lollapalooza. Nobody's Nostalgia Act. Smashing Pumpkins did not rest on their laurels in powerful Lollapalooza show, by Jesse Rohde for the Chicago Tribune. When headlining a music festival, you should undoubtedly open with one of your biggest, most beloved songs. For some artists, it's a high-speed banger complete with some type of sparklers shooting toward the sky, or a theatrical arrival to ensure your audience is hot to go. For the Smashing Pumpkins on Friday night in Grant Park, it was the slow burn of 1979, and it was perfect despite singer-slash-guitarist Billy Corgan's mic being off for the first verse. Not that it mattered, really. On day two of Lollapalooza, it was very clear who was waiting for headliners Smashing Pumpkins versus headliner Charlie XCX. The jokes were endless all day. Parent-palooza, the kids tagged anyone who appeared to be over 40 with sensible shoes on. Returning to the festival after 32 years, the Pumpkins, now a lineup of Corgan, guitarist James Iha, drummer Jimmy Chamberlain, and guitarist Kiki Wong, were booked as the nostalgia rockers this year. But don't worry, no one on that stage rested on their laurels. There wasn't much to say to their burgeoning Lolla crowd at the Bud Light stage, just pure plugged-in power. The majority of festival attendees opted for another round of Brat Summer and Nouveau It Girl Rock with Charlie XCX on the T-Mobile stage. Of the Pumpkins' sets, this writer has seen in recent memory, the band's 90 minutes at Lolla were its least self-indulgent, all killer, no filler. Opening with the aforementioned 1979, they wasted no time diving into Bullet with Butterfly Wings and Today, to the absolute delight of the audience. Newer songs like Eden, War Dreams of Itself, and Pentagrams from 2024's Agori Mori Mai felt leaner in their live iterations compared to studio, but were delivered with such heavy metal sensibilities it was wholly surprising. Those Pumpkins were full of surprises on Friday night, actually. The UK rocker Youngblood, who had Corgan join him at his Lolla after show for the song Zombie, hit the stage to take the vocals on Luna from 1993's Siamese Dream. Reigning pop rock queen Olivia Rodrigo, who headlined Lollapalooza last year, was brought on to bring new life to the deep cut 33, her gentle, controlled hum sounding lovely against Corgan's acoustic guitar and signature whine. By night's end, Hole, and sometimes Pumpkins, bassist Melissa Ofdemauer took on duties for The Everlasting Gaze to send folks into the drizzly night. The rain somehow became the evening's biggest asset, appearing as an accent to create the most cinematic moment of the festival so far. Nearby fans joked the weather was a paid actor, as the sweeping violins swelled toward the chorus of Tonight, Tonight, It Fell Harder. The rush of Iha's guitar and crash of Chamberlain's drums behind each of Corgan's declarations to crucify the insincere, make things right and feel it all, make the impossible possible, believe in him as he believes in you, was quite literally one of the, quote, indescribable moments of your life, end quote, he was singing about. And then the rain stopped. The best party guest knows the exact right time to leave. Ahead of their Lollapalooza return, Corgan recalled his band being banned from playing in Chicago parks by former Mayor Richard M. Daley after trying to throw a free show in 1998, allegedly due to fear it would draw 100,000 fans. Oh, if Mayor Daley were around to see that many people hit Grant Park per day for Lollapalooza. While that many weren't specifically there for Smashing Pumpkins, could you imagine? Those who were enjoyed the 1-2 punch of a blistering cherub rock and snarling zero. Who knows? Maybe they'll show up at the Madame Zuzu's on-site pop-up and do it all again. Chris Radio needs your feedback. We welcome your suggestions and questions about our programming and any other topics you would like to hear. 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This next Tribune article is titled, A Side Stage No More. DJs and Dance Music Reach the Mainstream at Lollapalooza, by Finnegan Below for the Chicago Tribune. Thousands of cheers rang out Thursday night as John Walter Schuster, a.k.a. John Summit, a Naperville raised DJ, took to one of Lollapalooza's largest stages while accompanied by performers, fireworks, and pyrotechnics powerful enough that the heat could be felt at the crowd's edge. Quote, I saw him at the Cosmopolitan in May of 2023 in Las Vegas, said 32-year-old Michaela Bailey, a resident of Chicago's South Side. He's, like, made so much more music now. It really is like a homecoming, end quote. Along with Summit as the Bud Light headliner on day one, this year's Lollapalooza lineup is notably filled with DJs and electronic dance music, in past years mostly just on the Perry's stage. DJ sets consistently saw a high turnout during the festival's first days, with fans saying they enjoyed the absurd themes and opportunities to dance. Quote, if you've ever been to a frat or a college party, it's basically like that, but bigger, 22-year-old Rosa Galvin said of Summit's music. He likes including everyone of all ages, end quote. Galvin, who traveled from Louisville, Kentucky, said Summit has a California style that emphasizes intense partying. Part of what makes him so popular is his mashups, she said, referring to when DJs combine elements of one song with another and add effects live on stage. Quote, any song that they're mashing up, if that's from TikTok or anything, people love it, Galvin said. Summit mostly stayed behind his equipment table throughout the set and rarely spoke. The German DJ Horse Girl, on the other hand, moved around her stage dancing Friday night while wearing a realistic horse mask and singing. She alternated between this and standing behind a workstation draped in green cloth. Quote, I wanted to break out of being stuck sitting or standing behind the decks, House Girl told the Tribune before her Airbnb stage set. It was one form of my creative expression, but I am a performer, you know, so I love to do more than just press buttons, end quote. House Girl's identity is not public knowledge. Instead, she presents to fans and speaks to media under the persona of Stella Stallion, a horse with the ability to communicate in flawless English. During Friday's set, Horse Girl appeared in her mask, a white skirt, and a red shirt with polka dots. Fans loudly chanted along to her songs and danced while an inflatable horse was being tossed around in the audience. Avery Gerstenberger, 32, and Joseph Timp, 36, attended together. They identified as huge fans of the artist, in part due to her mysterious persona. Quote, I like that we don't know anything about her, Gerstenberger said. She has a whole life outside of DJing, end quote. Timp also said Horse Girl's music does a good job of getting people into electronic dance music. Quote, I think it's such a high energy. It's a good segue style of techno, Timp said. Horse Girl said her music connects with people due to the fast-paced nature of modern society. Many of her fans listen while at the gym. She said she hopes listeners will come away with a respect for nature. Quote, take care of each other and lead with love. That's it, Horse Girl said before loudly neighing. Another DJ that Horse Girl said she enjoys was Nina Jo Wilson, known as Ninja Jirachi. Listeners crowded her Thursday Airbnb set all the way from the stage into the street. Quote, "I literally came to Lala Thursday specifically for Nina," said River Evans, 31. "That was my non-negotiable," end quote. Evans said he's a big fan of Nina Jirachi and has tried to get others from his hometown of St. Louis to enjoy her music. "Part of what makes her DJ sets unique," he said, "is how she incorporates into her lyrics technology from the early 21st century, such as iPods or older computer models." Quote, "I think she has more of an industrial feel," Evans said. Near the end of her set, festival goers threw up their hands and chanted along to the words, "I wanna blank my computer," as Wilson danced on stage. Many of Lollapalooza's electronic sets featured similarly absurd themes. Accompanying DJ duo No Good's performance were videos of 3D emojis with limbs chasing after flying dollar bills. Bobbing along in the pit, 3-year-old Stetson Chase sat atop the shoulders of Luke Chase, his father. Luke Chase said his son loves electronic music. His June birthday party was even a rave featuring music by Subtronics and Skrillex, both DJs. The two of them drove all the way from Harrisburg, Pennsylvania. Stetson Chase got into electronic music by watching recordings of past sets, his father said, some from previous Lollapaloozas. Quote, "He's fallen asleep to watching Skrillex from 3 years ago," Luke Chase said. You are listening to entertainment news from the Chicago Tribune and Chicago Sun-Times on Chris Radio. And it's time now for the Tribune's Celebrities column. Star almost picked operating theater. An unusual film, Rhythm is a Dancer, arrives via video on demand platforms Tuesday. It's the story of a young woman, played by Lauren Castor, whose dance career is fading. She travels home to meet her biological father and her lesbian mother, who chose insemination to get pregnant. How she faces her unconventional background marks the intriguing part of the story. Tate Donovan plays her father, and Amy Aquino portrays her mother. Aquino, who played the precinct boss in Bosch, says she loved theater from the get-go. Quote, "I started theater in junior high school and did a ton of it in high school, and I continued it in college," she says. "While I loved it, I figured it wasn't a way to make a living, which it isn't, statistically speaking. I also loved medicine and biology, so I kept that up, but in my junior year, I found myself spending 40 hours a week on theater in a place with no theater department and 5 hours a week at my biology. So I figured, okay, I've got to give it a try. My parents were fine about it because I got my degree and they knew the acting might not work out and I had something to back me up. My mother sang opera. She was a real character and she loved the idea of my being an actress. She loved being able to see me. They came to all my shows. She always said I played the nurse in Romeo and Juliet in junior high school, and she wept at the last scene, bless her heart. She always said, it'll be much more exciting to watch you on stage than to watch you in an operating theater," end quote. Purple Rain heading to Broadway. The producers behind the stage adaptation of Prince's film Purple Rain recently announced that the musical will debut at Broadway's Majestic Theater in spring. Previews begin March 12th, ahead of an April 12th opening. The musical premiered last fall at Minneapolis's State Theater, but New York City audiences will see a substantially reworked production following major creative changes. The Minneapolis production starred Chris Collins as the Kid, Prince's semi-autobiographical stand-in. The story follows a young musician battling family turmoil and predatory forces in the music business as he fights to realize his ambitions. Singer Smith dies. Arlene Smith, one of the first girl group stars who co-wrote and sang lead on the Chantel's 1950s doo-wop classic Maybe, has died. She was 84. Smith's manager, Paul Errante, said that she died of a heart attack Wednesday at a New York City hospital. Female acts, especially black female

Lee is 85. TV personality Martha Stewart is 85. Director John Landis is 76. Actor Joe Marie Payton is 76. Actor John C. McGinley is 67. Musician James Hetfield is 63. DJ Spinderella is 55. Actor Michael Ealy is 53. Actor Mamie Gummer is 43. Actor Georgina Haig is 41. This next Tribune article is titled, Delve into Feature Film Catalog of New Queer Cinema Pioneer Araki, by Katie Walsh for the Tribune News Service. American indie icon Greg Araki's 12th feature film is now in theaters. I Want Your Sex, His Return to the Big Screen, is a daring, campy, and funny exploration of sexual power dynamics in the workplace, starring a never-better Olivia Wilde and Cooper Hoffman in a go-for-broke performance. It's yet another installment in the Araki filmography that feels totally singular and totally him, a reflection of his perspective and ethos that made him a pioneer of the new queer cinema movement of the 1990s. If I Want Your Sex is your first foray into his work, or if you're feeling Araki curious, here's a guide to his filmography and where to stream it. A Southern California-born filmmaker, Araki's first two micro-budget features are not available to stream, but his 1992 film, The Living End, made for $25,000 and premiered at Sundance, is. It's a sort of gay Thelma and Louise, a road dramedy about two HIV-positive gay men who go on the lam after killing a police officer. Stream it on Canopy, or check it out on the Prime Video streaming channel for Strand, releasing an auteur-driven indie film distributor. Araki followed that up with three films dubbed the Teenage Apocalypse Trilogy. Totally Expletive Up, 1993, which Araki calls a, quote, cross between avant-garde experimental cinema and a queer John Hughes flick, end quote. The Doom Generation, 1995, a black comedy crime thriller starring James Duvall, Rose McGowan, and Jonathan Scheck, and Nowhere, 1997, a surrealist drama following a day with a group of L.A. college students, including Ryan Phillip, Mena Suvari, Rachel True, Denise Richards, and Duvall. The Teenage Apocalypse Trilogy is available to stream on Canopy or the Criterion Channel and through the Strand Releasing Channel on Prime Video. He followed that up with the 1999 love triangle exploration Splendor, inspired by the screwball comedies of the 1940s and 50s, and starring Kathleen Robertson, Scheck, and Matt Kieslar. Stream it on Tubi. His 2004 coming-of-age drama Mysterious Skin, starring Joseph Gordon-Levitt and Brady Corbett, might be his most well-known film. Rent it on all digital platforms or stream it on the Strand channel. His 2007 stoner comedy Smiley Face, written by Dylan Haggerty and starring Anna Faris, is a cult favorite. Stream it on Prime Video or Tubi. In 2010, he made Kaboom, which won the first Queer Palm Award at the Cannes Film Festival. The film stars Thomas Dekker, Juno Temple, Haley Bennett, and Duvall, and follows a sexually adventurous group of college kids poking around a cult. Stream it on Canopy. In 2014, Araki released White Bird in a Blizzard, a heightened family drama starring Shailene Woodley navigating high school life after her mother, Eva Green, disappears. The film is based on the book by Laura Kosciuszko. Stream it on Netflix, Canopy, or Tubi. For the past decade, Araki has focused on television, directing episodes of American Crime, Riverdale, 13 Reasons Why, and American Gigolo. Check out the filmography of this American master who never sold out and is still getting his due.

0: This next Tribune article is titled, Right at Home, Northlight Theater Cuts a Fresh Ribbon in Its Former Evanston Hometown, by Chris Jones for the Chicago Tribune. Northlight Theater, long of Skokie, has had a date with Evanston from its beginning. It's a relationship officially reconsummated Tuesday as Northlight cuts the ribbon on its new $33 million theater, built from the ground up in downtown Evanston, the near Chicago suburb with a university whose graduates have shaped much of Chicago's theater history. Aptly enough, Evanston Theater Company was the name first picked in 1974 by the theater company's founders, Gregory Candle, Mike Nussbaum, and Frank Galati, all now deceased. The first production, Galati's staging of Tom Stoppard's Jumpers, took place in the auditorium of Kingsley Elementary School in Evanston, Candle having just finished graduate school at Northwestern University. The company name changed over time to Northlight Repertory in 1978, finally Northlight Theater in 1984. So did the locations after Northlight was forced to leave Kingsley. Evanston's old Coronet Theater at 817 Chicago Avenue, an Art Deco movie house that was demolished for condos in 2008, was Northlight's home for a time in the early 90s. There also was a fraught 1994 flirtation with Wilmette. Northlight brokered a deal with National Lewis University in the neighboring suburb to perform in the school's new performance center. But neighbors objected to what they claimed would be increased traffic and demands on parking. National Lewis got cold feet and reneged on the deal. Northlight eventually was awarded $325,000 in damages for the breach of contract, and the neighbors now have to contend with a new football stadium on a rather different scale. Skokie eventually came to the theater's rescue in the shape of its new North Shore Center for the Performing Arts, which is where Northlight moved in 1997 and stayed for the next 29 years in a serviceable space it did not fully control that doubled as a banquet hall. Now, finally, it is back in charge of its own destiny at 1012 Church Street in Evanston. Quote, "This is where our audience base has been the most loyal," said current artistic director B.J. Jones, 75, whose own history with Northlight as a venerable actor goes back to the days of the Evanston Theater Company. "We will be back in control of our own box office and our own schedule. We will be able to program not just the way we want, but when we want," end quote. Construction of the theater began in earnest in March of last year. It was designed by the architectural firm of Eckenhoff Saunders with the help of the theater planning consultancy Schuler Shook. The project cost about $33 million, a relatively modest sum when compared to other recent new theaters. As comparatives, Timeline Theater's new home in Chicago's uptown neighborhood, built inside an existing historic building, cost $44 million, and Milwaukee Repertory Theater spent some $80 million on its recent renovation. There is just one thrust-style stage in the new theater with about 285 seats. Initial plans for a second studio space were scuppered earlier in the project as a cost-saving measure as the price of materials exploded, although Executive Director Tim Evans said, as he gave a recent tour, that there is room on the lot Northlight purchased to create an additional performance space in the future, as well as artist housing. Quote, "That's our hope," he said. The theater's offices will remain off-site, but there is a rehearsal space, comfortable audience seating, and an elegant lobby with a grand chandelier and greatly improved technical equipment. The aesthetic is clean and contemporary, akin to an off-Broadway house. Crucially for Jones and Evans, there is also a frontage on a walkable street, which was far from the case in Skokie. Quote, "Now people can just stroll through our door," Jones said. Evanston has had many prior flirtations with performing arts spaces, none of which previously have panned out, with the exception of a modest space for the Theo Ubique Theater on Howard Street, well south of downtown. One of those dalliances in 2017 was a grand plan for Northlight to move into a new 37-story high-rise in the historic 1700 block of Sherman Avenue. But the skyscraper attracted vociferous opposition, a further skirmish in Evanston's long-running war between developers with a high-rise aspiration and preservationists who want to preserve a college town of a more limited scale. Other ideas for the arts downtown over the years included a venue built inside the former Varsity Theater, long the home of the retail store The Gap, and soon to be a new restaurant, Alleyway Grill, created by the award-winning chefs Beverly Kim and Johnny Clark. That never came to fruition either. For the record, Northlight is not the only Chicago theater to seek a downtown Evanston home. The now-defunct Touchstone Theater made such a play in 1999 after taking up residence in the far-from-ideal McGaw YMCA Child Care Center auditorium. It never came together. Northlight actually signed an option to purchase what then was an existing building at 1012-1016 Church Street as far back as 2019. The idea to purchase and raise the site, Evans said, came from the restaurateur Amy Morton, whose steakhouse The Barn will now operate next to the theater. Morton is now Northlight's tenant, Evans said, noting its presence should be an asset for both. Indeed, Evans had for years tried to sell Evanston on the need for an arts center to juice business for its retail and restaurant-heavy business district, which often struggles with foot traffic, especially when Northwestern is not in session. Quote, "We think we can help revitalize the business district," he said, as he has been saying for years. Artistically, Northlight, which reported annual expenditures of about $4.4 million on its 2025 tax return, long has been perceived as a more modest operation than flashier Chicago flagships like the Goodman Theater, Steppenwolf Theater, and Chicago Shakespeare Theater, where the executive pay is far higher, as has been the intention from New York. On the other hand, it also has rarely been associated with the edginess associated with famed companies like Remains Theater, Next Theater, and Wisdom Bridge Theater, all now defunct. While older audience members dominate most Chicago theaters, gray hair is especially prevalent at Northlight, where production budgets of late often have led to small cast shows, with some notable seasonable exceptions. And over the years, financial exigencies at Northlight have been numerous and, on more than one occasion, close to fatal. But the body of work, especially the acting in an actor-led theater that has prized great performances, has been as impressive as the theater's resilient longevity. Notable Northlight productions have included stoppered stagings by the late Michael Maggio, a former artistic director, as well as unforgettable stagings of Stephen Dietz's AIDS allegory Lonely Planet, Noah Heidel's Birthday Candles, and numerous stellar takes on Irish, American, and English 20th century plays, not to mention, among other small musicals, the world premiere of Jason Robert Brown's The Last 5 Years, which recently was revived on Broadway. A formidable array of artists have chosen to work at the theater. The late George Wendt, John Mahoney, and Nussbaum all were regulars on its stage. Michael Shannon did a show, Grace, in 2006, and over the last few years, the theater has showcased world premieres by such writers as John Patrick Shanley, Richard Dresser, and Lauren Gunderson. Leading current Chicago performers like Bethany Thomas, Sean Fortunato, and Kelvin Rosten, to name but three, have appeared with some frequency. As a result, no Chicago theater has a more loyal audience, and the loquacious and genial Jones, who has been at his post for close to 30 years, has made a point of serving their tastes even when pressured to do otherwise. They have rewarded him not just with their continuous attendance, but with an impressive array of contributions to the current capital campaign. Evans says the theater has raised virtually all of its cost, meaning the theater will not be saddled with significant long-term debt. The two men also have embarked on an extensive parking reassurance campaign still ongoing. Skokie offered ample free parking on site, and Evanston is famously challenging for parkers. Quote, "There is a lot right there," Evans said, pointing his finger as he stood recently outside the new theater, emphasizing that asset for the umpteenth time, "and ample street parking," end quote. Plus, of course, both CTA and Metrolines now run within an easy walk from the theater, making the gig more attractive for actors and the shows more accessible to theater-loving Chicagoans who live to the south. Opening on September 18th, Northlight's first show in its new theater will be a fresh version of Ben Hecht and Charles MacArthur's The Front Page, a Chicago classic as newly adapted by Jeffrey Hatcher. A bevy of Chicago actors from Kate Fry to Tim Kazurinsky, who happen to be longtime Evanstonians, will star. Jones declined to say how long he plans to stay in his job now that his dream of a new Evanston home has been realized. Quote, "I have to see how this first year plays out," he said after a pause. "Right now, I am planning the 2027-28 season." End quote. In Evanston, of course. That's all the time we have for today's entertainment news from the Chicago Tribune and Sun-Times. For Chris Radio, this has been your reader, Patty Interante. Broadcasting from the Chicago Lighthouse, this is Chris Radio, your information station.
1: 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The Illinois Treasurer's Office reminds listeners that over $3 billion in unclaimed property remains to be claimed. 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
2: Computers for the Blind, located at Richardson, Texas, is a nonprofit organization devoted to providing computers to the blind and visually impaired community, in the hope that each person may experience the information age in a positive and productive manner. CFTB was formed in 1995 by Robert Langford, himself blinded at age 16. He worked hard at many things and went on to earn a doctorate degree in vocational rehabilitation. Robert saw great advantage to having a computer with accessibility technology and wanted to share the experience with others who have visual impairments. The effort started at his home with a couple of friends, and as it grew, a friend moved the operation to his airplane hangar so they could have more space. After other moves, CFTB was established at its current location in Richardson. Computers for the Blind receives donated computers from a range of sources. Then a team of volunteers refurbish them and set up each computer with accessibility and other software that helps blind users navigate the computer. The group has provided over 14,000 computers since its formation in 1995. For information on Computers for the Blind, go to computersfortheblind.org.
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9: Hello, I'm Christian Hoggs, and you're listening to Chris Radio. During this hour, I'll be reading articles from today's Daily Herald. Our first story is, Trump warns Iran of more strikes. U.S. issues new alerts to Americans in 10 countries in region. By Sami Magdi and Amar Madani, Associated Press. Cairo. President Donald Trump threatened more strikes on Iran as the United States presses for the reopening of the Strait of Hormuz. Hours later Saturday, Kuwait said it responded to a new round of drone attacks from Iran while a tanker was struck in the strategic waterway. Meanwhile, Israel carried out heavy strikes on the Gaza Strip after the Palestinian militant group Hamas agreed to disarm. Speaking to reporters Friday during a meeting with members of his cabinet at the Camp David presidential retreat in Maryland, Trump said, "We just want to win," in Iran, and signaled that he expected U.S. military action to continue for some time. He said the U.S. will hit Iran very hard until they can't take it anymore. Later that day, White House Press Secretary Karoline Leavitt expressed the U.S. administration's frustration anew, charging that Tehran in June signed a memorandum of understanding with the U.S. on a truce, but then quickly broke it, shot at commercial ships, and killed American soldiers. Iran will continue to pay until they come to the table in what President Trump deems a meaningful way, Leavitt said Friday night. On Saturday, the U.S. State Department issued a new security alerts for Americans in 10 countries in the region to exercise heightened caution due to the escalating tensions with Iran. The warnings, covering Bahrain, Iraq, Israel, Jordan, Kuwait, Lebanon, Oman, Qatar, Saudi Arabia, and United Arab Emirates, urged U.S. citizens to prepare for the possibility of flight cancellations and other travel disruptions. Kuwait's military said Saturday that its forces were responding to drone attacks that were part of Iran's assaults on the country. In a statement, General Saad Abdulaziz Al-Otalibi, a spokesperson for Kuwait's defense ministry, said the drones hit a number of vital facilities, including a government structure in the country's north. He said there were no casualties. The British Navy said Saturday that a tanker was struck and a separate explosion hit close to a vessel in the Strait of Hormuz off the coast of Oman. No casualties were reported in either incident, it said. The United Kingdom Maritime Trade Organization said an unknown projectile hit the vessel Friday, 11 nautical miles northeast of Lima, Oman. The attack damaged the vessel's engine room. The group said Saturday that a large splash and an explosion were reported close to another tanker while it was sailing northwest of Kasab City. Separately, crude oil appeared to be leaking and spread in recent days from a sanctioned tanker grounded off the coast of Oman, close to a marine protected area, satellite images reviewed by the Associated Press show. Iran has repeatedly attacked vessels attempting to transit through the Strait of Hormuz without its authorization as part of its ongoing conflict with the U.S. Meanwhile, intense Israeli strikes Friday night and Saturday killed at least 4 people in central and northern Gaza and wounded dozens more, local health officials said. The strikes overnight in Gaza followed evacuation warnings by Israel's military, which said Saturday that it had struck Hamas targets across the territory and dismantled 5 Hamas storage facilities. The strikes came after Hamas confirmed Friday that it will disarm in a potential breakthrough for ending the war in Gaza, though major obstacles remain. Palestinians in Gaza, most of whom are displaced or live in camps, receive the news with both hope and skepticism. A 24-year-old tuk-tuk driver, Abdel Monaim Abu Rus, who lost his leg in an Israeli strike, said he doesn't care about talk about withdrawal and disarmament as long as essentials like food and medicine remain lacking. Israel has not officially commented on the Hamas deal, which is part of a U.S.-brokered ceasefire announced last October. That agreement called for Hamas to disarm and hand over power to an independent Palestinian administration. Israel was to withdraw and an international stabilization force was to be deployed. In a post on X on Friday, Israeli far-right lawmaker Itamar Ben-Gvir called the deal unacceptable and said the killings in Gaza must continue. Israel must win. Egypt, a key Gaza ceasefire mediator, lauded Hamas and other Palestinian groups for their positive response and the phased peace plan, Egyptian state-run media reported. Elsewhere in the region, Houthi rebels forced 8 Saudi ships to reroute from the Bab el-Mandeb Strait after the Iranian-backed rebels announced a blockade on Saudi shipping in the choke point. Brig General Yahya Sari, the military spokesperson for the Houthis, said Friday that the vessels changed route to the Cape of Good Hope around Africa to avert the blockade. Also, an Israeli army officer was wounded in an encounter with Hezbollah militants in southern Lebanon overnight into Saturday, Israel's military said. 38 Israeli soldiers have been killed in Lebanon or northern Israel since that conflict reignited when Hezbollah fired at Israel shortly after the start of the Iran war. Meanwhile, thousands of Lebanese have been killed since the escalation of fighting with Israel, reports say. Our next story is Durbin Foster Decry Legal Services Funding Call for Immigrant Children by Carolyn Stein, Naperville Sun. Thousands of immigrant children who arrived in the U.S. without parents are losing their legal representation, U.S. Senator Dick Durbin and U.S. Representative Bill Foster said Friday. Speaking at a news conference in Naperville, the two congressmen held the briefing to draw attention to the federal government's failure to renew a contract under which legal services for children who entered the U.S. without a parent or guardian are paid. Their comments were made after visiting a shelter in the Chicago area that houses unaccompanied immigrant children. Durbin and Foster, a Naperville Democrat who represents District 11, were joined by immigration activists Laura Smith, Executive Director of the Children's Legal Center in Chicago, and Elizabeth Cervantes, co-founder and Associate Executive Director of the Southwest Suburban Immigrant Project in Bolingbrook. The contract that expired Friday funded a network of nearly 100 legal groups across the country to provide legal assistance for about 20,000 children. Even with the contract, the Trump administration still owes about $65 million to law groups for work they've done, money that's being withheld for political reasons, Smith said. The unpaid bills have resulted in some legal aid organizations being unable to pay their attorneys for the past 6 months, leaving the children they represent to attend immigration court without an attorney, she said. While that has not yet been the case with her organization, they do not have an unlimited pool of money, Smith said. The government is withholding payment we earned because it wants to extract confidential information about the kids, information it has no right to, she said. The funding call comes as the Department of Justice has launched a series of policies resulting in removal orders for abused, abandoned, and neglected children who have approved special immigrant juvenile status, a designation that allows those children to remain in the U.S. and have a pathway to residency, she said. Immigration judges usually have multiple options for immigrants in removal proceedings, according to Smith. But she said the Department of Justice has eliminated some of those legal avenues for those with a special status, leaving the judges with no choice but to order those children to be returned to their home countries. We have children right here in this district who are ordered removed by the Chicago Immigration Court, despite having approved special immigrant juvenile status, Smith said. Watching these children cry, fearful and confused as to why immigration will take them back to dangerous conditions, is heartbreaking and cruel. The shelter visited by Durbin and Foster houses detained, unaccompanied children, some of whom have been trafficked, abandoned, or neglected, they said. The children in that specific shelter range in age from 6 to 17 and attend local schools. The first thing that struck me there is that these kids are just like any other kids, Foster said. One of the little boys I talked to, his biggest problem is that he has not yet forgiven England for beating Mexico in the World Cup. Durbin described the shelter as an effort to make sure these kids had a fighting chance for a decent life. Durbin said the situation will only change when congressional Republicans change their stance on immigration. Republicans in Congress refuse to defy this president when it comes to this issue of immigration. Very few believe in speaking out. Very few will acknowledge what's happening, and it's a shame because I've worked with some in the past, and I know they realize that this is just playing a role, Durbin said. Foster added that the policies supporting these unaccompanied immigrant children have received bipartisan support from Congress for decades. Now that appears not to be the case, he said. The policies that are going into force this week, it is essentially impossible for many and maybe all of them to stay, Foster said. That's not what Congress intended, and it's not what the American public should tolerate. Our next story is Beyond Guard. Keep cyclosporiasis on your radar as cases climb in Illinois, health expert advises. By Marnie Pike, Daily Herald. With cyclosporiasis cases continuing to spike in Illinois, medical experts advise residents to avoid certain types of lettuce and take basic precautions, such as thoroughly rinsing greens to dodge the nasty illness. The Illinois Department of Public Health is currently reporting 707 confirmed and probable cases of the gastrointestinal disease, up from 508 on July 23rd, and 47 hospitalizations. No one has died from the multi-state outbreak. Illinois' count mirrors a nationwide climb, with more than 18,200 confirmed and possible cyclosporiasis infections amid a major outbreak linked to contaminated iceberg lettuce, according to the Centers for Disease Control and Prevention. Meanwhile, thousands of cases are not being counted, experts contend. This is one of these kinds of diseases that can be very mild or very severe, Cook County Department of Public Health's Dr. Rachel Rubin said. And because many healthy people weather the storm and don't see a doctor, we know it's much, much more than what's been reported, added Rubin, CCDPH Senior Medical Director. Many Illinois' cases are related to eating shredded lettuce while dining out, leading to those products being removed from restaurants and stores to stem the outbreak. Infections in July reached levels not seen since 2018, IDPH Director Dr. Samir Vohra said last month. The largest cyclosporiasis clusters appear to be in Chicago and suburban Cook County. City officials listed more than 90 infections, while suburban Cook had 154 Wednesday, with 93 confirmed and 61 probable. Elsewhere in the metro region, Kane had 45 cases as of Thursday. Will County reported 24 under investigation in July, with 20 recorded in May and June. That's in comparison to 35 last summer, Will County Health Department spokesperson Kevin Jaday said. In McHenry County, more than 46 cases of cyclosporiasis have been listed between June 28th and July 30th. The investigation remains active, and the number of reported cases continues to change, McHenry County Department of Health spokesman Nick Kubiak said Friday. DuPage and Lake Health Departments were unable to provide case counts last week. There are at least six outbreaks U.S. authorities are tracking, but the CDC has said the main one is linked to iceberg lettuce sourced from central Mexico and recalled by Taylor Farms de Mexico. Cases from that outbreak might be peaking, Rubin said. When you reach 21 days after exposure, chances are you're not going to be getting it. Cooler fall weather should also thwart cyclospora, the parasite that causes infections, which thrives in hot temperatures, she added. Here are some quick facts about the illness. Symptoms include explosive diarrhea, cramps, bloating, fatigue, nausea, and loss of appetite. If you contract cyclosporiasis, stay hydrated, the CDC recommends. Also, it can be treated with very common antibiotics, Rubin noted. When should you call your healthcare provider? If you're experiencing frequent watery stools or cramping and bloating and nausea, as well as feeling weak, it's probably good to go in and be seen because you could be significantly dehydrated. You also can have electrolyte imbalances when you have a lot of diarrhea, Rubin explained. Those most likely to be hospitalized are the elderly and very young children. It's something that should be on people's radar, she advised. You should just be careful if you do have symptoms of it and not wait too long to get care, especially if you're not able to keep anything down, because it is treatable. To prevent contracting the disease, experts advise being up to date on food recalls and avoiding bagged lettuce, particularly iceberg. Wash your hands before and after preparing food. Consumers should rinse greens and vegetables thoroughly under running water, even if they've been pre-washed. Peel vegetables such as carrots, zucchini, and cucumbers. Consider eating cooked instead of raw produce, heating items to a temperature of at least 158 degrees. CCDPH officials also urge the public to help track the disease by responding to calls from contact tracers. Our next story is, Illinois' record tornado count continues to grow, by Russell LaSalle, Daily Herald. Eight tornadoes that touched down in Illinois last week helped establish Illinois as the nation's leader for tornadic activity this year. Funnel clouds touched down in Wheaton, Glen Ellen, Downers Grove, and four other suburbs on July 27th, said meteorologist Zachary Yak of the National Weather Service. One hit downstate Illinois that day, too. Those storms bring the total of tornado touchdowns in Illinois this year to 191, more than any other state so far. It's impressive that we've done it, Yak said. The National Weather Service began recording tornado data in 1950. Illinois' previous record, 142, was set in 2024 and likely was broken June 11th when 25 tornadoes were confirmed in the Prairie State, Yak said. Just because more tornadoes have been confirmed this year doesn't actually mean more are forming than usual, however, Yak added. Improvements in technology and survey techniques are helping weather experts more accurately determine whether storm damage is a result of tornadoes or straight-line winds, he said. You are listening to articles from the Daily Herald on Chris Radio. Our next story is, Mundelein High grad's idea becomes law. Legislation pitched by intern at DEDEC's office will help survivors of sexual assault. By Steve Zalewski, Daily Herald. Stephanie Bolanos hopes to attend law school someday. The 20-year-old Mundelein High School graduate also already has gained a fine head start. A bill introduced by State Representative Daniel DeDeck, based on an idea she proposed as his intern, has been signed into Illinois law. The law, which goes into effect in January, aims to make it easier for survivors of sexual assault or abuse to report crimes. It requires law enforcement officers to inform survivors that they have the right to request or to be interviewed by an officer of a particular sex or gender. It also gives survivors the option of having a support person present during the interview. Each year, DeDeck, a Buffalo Grove Democrat, gives interns the opportunity to propose a bill for him to introduce in Springfield. But it wasn't until this year, his eighth in office, that he has seen one of those bills not only reach Governor J.B. Pritzker's desk, but also receive the governor's endorsement. Bolanos, who is studying political science and psychology at Ohio State University, said she reached out to DeDeck's office for an internship position in 2025 after her freshman year. She took on an internship project involving sexual assault awareness because she has known people in her life affected by it. Drawing on her psychology background, she looked into why survivors choose not to be interviewed. I realize a lot of it has to do with re-traumatization, and so is thinking about how to best solve that or make it more comfortable for them to follow through, she said. Giving them a choice based on gender in the interview process might help them do that, she said. At first, Bolano said, it was a lot to take on. I've never written a bill proposal, but I had a really good support team, including the office's internship coordinator. Overall, it was a lot of back and forth, she said. I would draft, I would see how it landed, I saw some templates of what it could look like. DeDeck said the bill drew on models from other states. A lot of law enforcement agencies in Illinois have already been doing this, DeDeck said. This will just expand it to every law enforcement agency in Illinois. He said the law enforcement community delivered feedback, while the Illinois Coalition Against Sexual Assault provided valuable input by suggesting the bill contain the provision for a support person. Sarah Booning, general counsel for the Illinois Coalition Against Sexual Assault, said after seeing the bill in its initial form, the organization reached out to DeDeck. You have to tell in great detail the story of probably one of the worst things that can ever happened to you, and that can be re-traumatizing, she said. So just to make sure there's more support and a more trauma-informed statewide response, I think that bill will be very helpful in that way. She added local rape crisis centers are available 24/7. She suggested visiting the coalition's website, icasa.org. We have trained advocates throughout at every single rape crisis center. There are 31 in Illinois, she said. Booning said she hopes the bill leads to more reports. We hope that this supportive approach will encourage those who are interested in taking that step and moving forward and being able to have their support person with them. Zek said he has introduced a few dozen bills through the internship process. This is the first time that we have had successfully passed the House, pass the Senate, and be signed by the governor, so this is an exciting moment, he said. The recipe that made it successful, he said, was that it addressed a real problem, offered an achievable solution, and followed successful models in other states. Bolano said it demonstrated how accessible policy work can be for constituents. She just seems like a wonderful young person, Buning said. I look forward to seeing what else she does in her life, because she's obviously off to a great start. Our next story is 6 Suburban Residents Compete on American Ninja Warrior by Alexandra Murphy for the Pioneer Press. When season 18 of American Ninja Warrior premiered on June 8th, 6 suburban Chicago people were among the 240 or so athletes from across the country vying to compete on one of the television's most difficult obstacle courses. The local competitors were Stephen Bachta, 45, a doctor from Wilmette, Kenzie Hughes, 16, a student from Libertyville, Maggie Owen, 22, a recent college graduate from Aurora, Andrew Pickard, 18, a college student from Naperville, Gabby Stephen, 31, a gymnast from Elgin, and Michael Mayer, 61, a construction worker from Joliet. Four of those athletes, Bachta, Hughes, Owen, and Pickard, advanced from qualifying rounds to the show's Central Regional Final, which airs on 8 p.m. Monday, August 3rd on NBC. This season, a new regional finals format was introduced, replacing the traditional semifinals round from previous seasons. After the initial qualifying rounds, competitors who advance to the regional finals will face off in one event for a chance to proceed to the second. The first is an obstacle course in which contestants are ranked based on completion time. Those who make it to the second stage will then compete in a three-lane race with the top two competitors from each advancing to the finals. A contestant who hits a buzzer at the end of an obstacle course has completed all of the obstacles. If contestants are not ranked high enough by their speed and completion, they are eliminated from competition. In the show that aired Monday, July 27th, Hughes earned her first buzzer. She previously competed on season 17, but was eliminated after her third obstacle during the qualifying round. Owen also hit the buzzer during the Monday night show. It was her second buzzer, the first occurring in 2023 during season 15. Each contestant's journey to the televised competition is different. Butch said his daughters introduced him to the sport when they started watching American Ninja Warrior Jr. and wanted to get involved. After training at an Ultimate Ninja gym, Watcha decided 5 years ago he was going to try to get on the show. The first time I applied, I didn't get that first season, and so it took me 2 full cycles to actually get a call back, he said. Since then, Watcha has competed on the show for 4 seasons. He hit the buzzer for the first time last year and repeated the feat in the show that aired July 27th. In addition to Bajda's late-night gym training, he works as a doctor, logging 24-hour shifts as a pediatric specialist with Endeavor Health. Because of his busy work schedule, he fits in workouts whenever possible, he said. Owen said she had been involved with American Ninja Warrior since she was in high school, first appearing on the show's adult competition when she was 15. Her early passion for rock climbing led to her learning about ninjas, she said. Her first opportunity to compete for the show was unexpected. At the time, the show's age requirement was 19, so she was surprised to receive a call from one of the show's executive producers asking her to compete, she said. I had gotten invited because the producers on the show basically had seen a bunch of teenagers from around the country doing really well in local competitions, and they were like, why should we make them wait until they're 19, Owen said. So they ended up handpicking 10 boys and 10 girls between the ages of 15 and 18 to compete on season 12, and I happened to be one of them. Leading up to the show, Owen said she often trains with other competitors in the Chicago area, using gyms late at night after they close so they can recreate obstacle courses similar to those on the show. She also works at 2 ninja gyms during the week now that she's graduated from North Central College in Naperville. Most days I work in the afternoon, morning, whatever, and then I go to the gym, she said. Most of the time, late nights, I show up to the gym and I don't go to bed until after midnight. Steven, a first-time competitor on the upcoming season's show, found her way to Ninja after competing in gymnastics for many years. For her, transitioning to the sport required learning a new set of skills, especially after spending the last 4 years competing on a gymnastics scholarship at Michigan State University. Everyone got to be my coach, and that was something that was exciting for me, she said. When I went into Ninja, it was like I was an amateur. I was nowhere near an elite-level athlete compared to all these people who have been doing the sport. She grew up watching the show, she said, and after a show producer reached out over Instagram to encourage her to apply, she saw an opportunity to be a part of a tight-knit group. The Ninja community as a whole is so welcoming and is very special, Stephen said. I feel very lucky to be a part of it. Alexandra Murphy is a freelance reporter for the Pioneer Press. Our next story is the need for reassurance. State law would provide foundation for consistent, appropriate use of license plate readers. Perhaps the most prominent successful use of license plate reader technology is the July 4th, 2020 investigation that helped authorities identify and track a vehicle driven by a man suspected in the Highland Park parade shooting, leading to his arrest within hours of the tragedy. But the cameras are used regularly by police departments throughout the suburbs in much less sensational but also important cases involving thefts, assaults, gang activity, missing persons, and more. In a recent month, Arlington Heights Police alone conducted about 1,200 searches on its system and received nearly 31,000 tips, a police official told the Village Board in March. The value of the cameras clearly is not in dispute, but neither is their potential for harm. As our cops and crime columnists Charlize Keeshan and Susan Sarkozy noted Friday, the Holiday Hills police chief has been accused of using plate readers and other state databases hundreds of times for personal tracking, including of women he dated. The Illinois Secretary of State's office initiated a variety of reforms after it was discovered that a Texas sheriff's office had accessed data from the Mount Prospect camera system in an effort to trace a woman who had an abortion. A Secretary of State's audit last year found that the Forest Park Police Department's plate reader system had been configured to give Immigration Customs and Enforcement personnel access to its data. These and other cases like them validate the serious and real concerns people have about the encroachment of government into their private lives under the guise of supposed security operations. That's why it is important that legislation co-sponsored by Arlington Heights Democratic State Representatives Nicole Gross and Mary Beth Canty move forward. House Bill 5151 aims to implement needed controls on license plate reader systems by, among other things, defining both legitimate and prohibited uses of them, limiting how long data may be stored, and setting penalties for their misuse. Without such legislation, Illinois communities are left to fend for themselves in determining how the systems are used and controlled. Just this year, Arlington Heights became the first community in Illinois to build financial penalties into its contract with Atlanta-based Flock Safety, the provider of the technology for the village. In response to a resident's complaint, Rolling Meadows officials are planning a public meeting end of August to determine the equipment and explain how it is used. Other communities also are finding ways to respond to concerns about the technology, as well they should and must. But it is also true that this is a case where a basic foundation needs to be established to give communities consistent, authoritative guidance for governing the cameras, and just as important, to give people the comfort of knowing they are being employed only for the security activities that make them valuable. We hope state lawmakers recognize the importance of measures doing that and move forcefully to put them in place. Our next story is the strong silent type. How many people said the word cigarettes today? I asked my wife, Deborah. Or a book of matches, she said. We were trying to figure out how America ended up with a net loss in words spoken. A serious magazine called Perspectives on Psychological Science says we speak 28% fewer words every day. According to these folks, in 2005, we spoke 16,600 words a day. That was down to less than 12,000 per day in 2019. Where do the words go? I work at home. My wife goes out to work 4 days a week and works from home on Thursdays. We communicate by text. If I called her and she saw my number come up, she'd think I was dying, or one of the cats was dying, or the house was on fire. We live in the least literate time of our century, but we write all the time. Went up to breakfast, I text my wife, Rogers, ham and eggs. Yummy, she answers. Love poetry, right? The days Deborah works at home, she communicates with three other people in her office solely by text. So many spoken words lost. We're all becoming the strong silent type, or at least the silent type. We splash our weakness and our anger and our lust across screens. Face to face, we have nothing to say. Just tell the app what kind of coffee you want. Tell the drone which city to attack. This is one of the reasons why the standard of public speaking is so low today, and that crosses party lines. The ability to hold a group of people still with just your voice and the roll or snap of your words is vanishing. The speaking candidate or incumbent can yawp about almost any kind of insane, non-rhythmic verbal slop and still be at least halfway listened to by his listeners, half of whom are using their phones to take a picture of themselves at the event. Although I've been a professional writer for more than 46 years, I've always loved the spoken word. It's why I like diners and bars where, for free, you can sit on a stool and listen to people tell the small stories of their lives and days to other people. Every conversation is a chapter of a novel spoken out loud. And I sit in silence so often in those places now, with nothing to overhear, and to begin a conversation with a stranger is an invasion. I love writing on a computer because it's so easy to delete, to edit, to move whole paragraphs. I've accepted that, and Spotify and Kindle and Amazon Prime and ordering my pipe tobacco online. I'm a silent man in a country where the words are stuck in our throats and the cursor blinks, waiting for us to not speak. Someday, maybe no one will have heard that little shake in someone's voice the first time they tell you they love you. You are listening to articles from the Daily Herald on Chris Radio. Our next story is Big Ten SEC back sports bill. The Big Ten and Southeastern Conferences agreed Friday night to support a Senate bill that seeks to regulate college sports, ending a breakneck week of negotiations and pulling the bipartisan measure out of what looked like a certain death spiral. School presidents from both conferences voted to back the bill after receiving last-minute concessions over language regarding third-party name, image, likeness deals and the so-called associated entities that often broker those arrangements between players and schools. More details need to be worked out, but the headline is that the bill still has a chance to earn the 60 votes it needs to halt debate and head to an up or down vote before the Senate heads for summer break next Friday. The summer recess is increasingly looking like an intractable deadline for the Protect College Sports Act, a bipartisan effort headed by Senators Ted Cruz, Republican, Texas, and Maria Cantwell, Democrat, Washington. After the conferences, which had balked at large sections of the bill, put out a short release announcing they supported the act as currently drafted, Cruz put out a short statement on social media thanking the leagues and saying, "Let's save college sports." And Cantwell said, "Good. Now progress can be made in protecting women and Olympic athletes and moving the legislation closer to the president's desk." President Donald Trump, who has also been seeking fixes for an industry that now pays its players millions, got involved late Thursday, which helped push the parties back to the negotiating table. Cody Campbell, the Texas Tech regent who has played a big role in shaping his policy, called the SEC and Big Ten support a major breakthrough that moves us closer to a Senate vote and a better future for college sports. The most groundbreaking part of the reworked deal is the $27.5 million that schools would be allotted to retain players, in addition to the $21.3 million cap that already exists. It could represent a major reworking of the House settlement, the groundbreaking agreement that governs paying players. The idea is that the extra money will take the place of payments from associated entities that were allowed above and beyond the $21.3 million cap. It was those payments that, many schools complained, obliterated any idea of a cap or controlled cost. Among the questions still unanswered are whether the new cap will comport with the House settlement, which had very specific instructions about the hard cap, 22% of a certain part of athletic department revenues, which equals $21.3 million this season. Even with Friday night's victory, the bill has a long road ahead. Senator Tommy Tuberville, Republican, Alabama, has been a staunch opponent of the bill since the beginning. Before the latest compromise, Senator Bill Cassidy, Republican, Louisiana, said that, as written today, the act creates chaos and eliminates opportunity for student athletes. Our next story is UEFA, Accountability Coming for Infantino, New Services. Successfully stopping Gianni Infantino's FIFA plan to sell World Cup profits to private investors was the first half of a high-stakes game in global soccer politics. The second half kicked off Saturday with what seemed a clear aim of ending Infantino's decade-long presidency. No option should be off the table, said European soccer body UEFA, whose president Alexander Seferin has led the fight against Infantino in a seismic week for FIFA. The current FIFA leadership has not only lost UEFA's confidence, but also that of many other members of the football family. Infantino had proposed creating a $20 billion company to run the World Cup with private investors, but drew backlash that grew every day since Tuesday's announcement. Infantino was forced to scrap the plan early Saturday after a senior advisor who sat on a White House panel resigned, and Asia's soccer body joined Europe and North America in opposing it. UEFA, the governing body of European soccer, issued its blistering statement hours after FIFA announced it was withdrawing its private equity plan. "We cannot keep going on like this, with secret schemes on fast-track timescales, cooked up by faceless individuals and of dubious benefit to the game," UEFA said. College football. Five-time All-Pro WR DeAndre Hopkins has joined Georgia Tech as assistant wide receivers coach. Hopkins had also tested the waters for an NFL coaching role when he visited the Patriots last week before reaching a deal with Tech. golf. Davis Riley shot a 7-under 63 to reach 15-under on Friday and took a one-shot lead at Detroit Golf Club. Riley closed with consecutive birdies, making a 54-foot putt at number 17 and a 10-footer at 18 to pull into a first-place tie with Michael Brennan. Yelimi Ngo took advantage of a collapse by Heron Ryu and found her rhythm Saturday, with four birdies over the last 10 holes for a 2-under 69 that gave her a three-shot lead going into the final round of the Women's British Open. MLB. The Pirates acquired right-handed reliever Camilo Duval from the Yankees in hopes of giving their struggling bullpen a boost. The Pirates are sending prospects Omar Alfonso, a catcher, and Luis Cruz, an outfielder, to New York for Duval. NFL. Tests revealed Bills safety C.J. Gardner-Johnson strained his lower right calf. Though it's unclear how much time the eighth-year player will miss, the diagnosis of a strain is regarded as positive. Chiefs wide receivers Xavier Worthy and Cyrus Allen left training camp with injuries on Saturday. Our next story is White Sox trade for Castillo from Mariners. Mariners trade Luis Castillo to White Sox for three players. Source: Dominguez among three-headed Seattle for veteran righty. By Tyler Kepner and Will Salmon, The Athletic. The Seattle Mariners on Saturday agreed to trade Luis Castillo to the Chicago White Sox for Sir Anthony Dominguez, Nolan Jones, and Boston Smith, a league source told The Athletic, on the condition of anonymity because the deal has not yet been announced. Castillo has been a stalwart for the Mariners since they acquired him in a 2022 deadline deal with Cincinnati. In the next three seasons, he went 36-29 with a 3.5 ERA, making at least 30 starts each year and earning the nickname The Rock for his consistency and reliability. But The Rock began to crumble last fall in the ALCS when Castillo pitched just once in a 7-game loss to the Toronto Blue Jays, who knocked him out in the third inning of his loss in Game 4. This season has been the worst of his career. Castillo has lasted 6 innings only 5 times in 20 appearances, a consequence, at times, of the Mariners' rotation depth. With 5 other starters healthy, the Mariners have sometimes tried a piggyback approach, which irked Castillo when he was removed from a start against the Athletics after 4 scoreless innings. Starting with that game, on May 25th through July 21st, Castillo was fairly solid, with a 3.95 ERA. In his last start before the deadline, he gave up 5 runs and 11 hits in 5 innings. Castillo's velocity is down from his later red seasons, wherein he averaged better than 97 miles per hour. But his average fastball this season is measured 95.3 miles per hour, which would be plenty hard enough to succeed with a sinker, slider, and changeup. This marks the third consecutive year in which Dominguez has been traded ahead of the deadline. In 2024, the Phillies sent him to the Orioles. Last summer, Baltimore traded him to the Blue Jays, and he wound up making 12 appearances during Toronto's run to the World Series. He signed a 2-year, $20 million deal with the White Sox in January and was pitching in high leverage for an AL Central leading Chicago team that has been the surprise of the league. Dominguez has logged a 4.10 ERA in 42 appearances this season, with 45 strikeouts and 37 innings. It's the second time Jones has been traded this season, and the fourth time in his career. Once a top prospect in the Guardians organization, after a couple of subpar seasons, one in Colorado, one in Cleveland, the Guardians sent him to the White Sox in June for $250,000 in international bonus pool money. Overall, Jones has compiled a .257, .362, .445 slash line in his AAA stops this season. Smith, meanwhile, has had the most impressive season of the three players heading to Seattle. The 23-year-old boasts a .291, .448, .589 slash line this season, having jumped 2 levels in his first year of professional ball, and was batting .306 with 8 homers in 22 games with AA Birmingham. He was a 6th-round pick out of Wright State last summer, and The Athletic's Keith Law wrote last week that he looks like he'll be a backup catcher with power and has a chance to become a regular thanks to the athleticism behind the plate. Our next story is making safe bets. As prediction markets court customers beyond their typical demographic, experts warn new users to treat platforms as fun expense, not investment. By Carrie Ann Renzulli, Kiplinger's Personal Finance. Do you have a gut feeling about who will win your state's midterm elections, or when the Federal Reserve will next cut interest rates, or which actor will nab an Oscar next year? Prediction markets hope you do, and that you're confident enough in your intuitions to stake money on them. Prediction markets, which allow you to place wagers on the outcome of future events, have existed in the U.S. in various forms for decades. But recent technological advances and legal changes under the Trump administration have allowed a host of new players, Kalshi, Polymarket, and DraftKings Predictions among them, to turn the concept into massive betting hubs

differentiate them from gambling on traditional betting platforms. Prediction market companies want to take this as far as they can, says Barry Jonas, senior gaming equity analyst for True Securities. They need to expand, and why wouldn't they go after folks with more disposable income and time? You've likely already been exposed to prediction markets, thanks to their ubiquitous ads during primetime events or their prediction odds appearing in news coverage. As these platforms become more entrenched in everyday life, here's what you need to know about how they work and what the risks are. How prediction markets operate. Either on a freestanding platform such as Kalshi or Polymarket, or one built into an online brokerage account or crypto app, as with Robinhood and Coinbase, prediction markets allow you to wager on an event by purchasing a contract tied to a specific outcome. The price you pay typically ranges from 1 cent to 99 cents, depending on how strongly the market thinks that outcome will occur. Most contracts are framed as yes-no propositions, offer a fixed payout of $1 if you're right, and have a set end date. So if you think it will rain tomorrow, you buy a contract with a 20-cent yes position, and if it pours, you make 80 cents. If you were to bet against rain in this scenario, you'd lose the money you put up. Unlike traditional gambling, there is no house or bookmaker setting the odds. Instead, the platforms create the contracts and then the market determines pricing, with odds being set by the first users to place an order. Revenue comes mostly from fees, typically a small percentage of the contract price or share of the profits. You can also make a new wager or sell your contract any time before the event happens, as prices fluctuate and new information comes to light. A feature more akin to stocks than gambling, says Glenn Yamagata, executive director of the Oregon Council on Problem Gambling. Because of these distinctions, prediction markets are treated as derivatives and regulated by the Federal Commodity Futures Trading Commission, rather than state gambling agencies. However, at least 16 states have introduced legislation to regulate or ban prediction markets, arguing that they essentially function as sports betting markets do. The result of this ongoing legal debate? Confusion. 1/4 of prediction market users regard their bets as a form of entertainment, and 18% view them as speculative gambling with an intellectual veneer. Another 1/4 say they're a useful supplement to their portfolios, and 20% believe they are a legitimate alternative asset class. Truist reports. Additionally, 25% of participants fund their bets from their investment budgets, a study by the American Gaming Association found. Risks of prediction markets. One big draw of prediction markets for many users is the ability to place wagers on developments that overlap with their hobbies or expertise. That can lead to people to believe they have an edge over others betting, but they're not just competing against other individuals. There's this perception that it's just Joe Public versus Joe Public, but in reality, you're bidding against very sophisticated institutional organizations that have access to information the typical citizen does not, Jonas says. There are also concerns that prediction markets can be manipulated, especially by insider trading. Several high-profile instances occurred this past year, including an Army soldier charged with using classified information to place bets regarding the capture of Venezuelan President Nicolas Maduro to win more than $400,000 on Polymarket. Still, more than half of users told Truist they preferred event contracts to sports betting or gambling because they felt they got better odds, and 70% thought they made money. The reality looks quite different. Even though bets tend to be small, with about half of users wagering less than $100 per contract, most people don't come out ahead. More than 100,000 accounts have lost at least $1,000 on Polymarket, but only half as much have won that much, a Bloomberg analyst found. Additionally, researchers found that since 2022, about 7 in 10 Polymarket accounts have lost money. If you do want to give prediction markets a try, experts suggest you set limits in advance on how much you'll bet and how often, and never fund your wagers with money earmarked for savings goals. The key, they urge, is to treat these bets as a fun expense, akin to going out for dinner or a movie, not an investment. Prediction markets can be entertaining, but you should think of them in the same way you do sports betting or visiting a casino, says Richard Warr, a professor of finance at North Carolina State University. There are much better places to put your money if you're looking for an investment. You are listening to articles from the Daily Herald on Chris Radio. Our next story is, AI use may pose hidden danger to career prospects. AI gets a lot of flack. Some of it is warranted, some of it not so much.
sitting

0: your desk, it's easy to brush off much AI criticism as overblown as you busily type prompts into ChatGPT to help speed your workday along. But a new piece of research may concern you on a more personal level. It says that people who use AI at work may be becoming boring, and worse, the habit may make you so complacent about your work duties that in the long term, you actually harm your career prospects. A worrisome problem given the warnings some people make about AI and the future of work. The research comes from Sandra Motz, a professor at Columbia Business School who spoke on CNBC about her studies. The threat from AI towards people's jobs may be much more immediate than some speculative near future date when the AI is smart enough to replace you, Motz thinks. Instead, the concern is about stagnating in your duties and falling into mediocrity. Motz thinks it's simple. Workers outsourcing their critical thinking tasks or creative duties create a real risk of gradually falling behind and becoming complacent, she told CNBC. AI is a crutch in this scenario. Turn it too often, and you risk your own skills withering. The concerns about AI and mediocrity, or becoming boring, are subtle. AI tools tend toward obvious or safe responses to queries, Motz noted, meaning that if you're relying on it to solve a problem in the same way someone in a rival company halfway around the world is using it, you risk becoming just like everyone else, Motz said. The more employees start consulting AI when developing ideas, the bigger the risk that independent thinking gives way to algorithmic consensus, Motz says. To complement Motz's theories, Americus Reed II, professor of marketing at the Wharton School of Business, also explained his work on the topic. He described the risk of over-relying on AI as cognitive surrender. The risk is that your own skills fade as you use AI more and more, with particular harm to someone early in their career when they traditionally be learning fast and honing their skills through trial and error. How can you use AI and avoid becoming mediocre? Reed suggested that workers try to remember that adopting AI is not the same as outsourcing your identity. His view is that workers should be conscious about when and where they deploy AI tools, being careful to rely on their own uniquely human intuition when they can. Motz explained that she thinks workers should be careful about swapping in AI for themselves in different ways, such as relying on digital twins, particularly when it comes to interacting with real humans you know. That way you risk writing yourself out of the equation, which could leave you wondering about what value you bring and if indeed there's any real communication going on. As a company leader or team manager, you can set a more concrete example by clearly defining the boundaries of where and when your staff can and cannot use AI. Asking for handwritten work could be one trick. An expert writing at the BBC agrees with the handwritten idea. Asking your workers to provide project plans that they've handwritten, not typed out, may be a great way to ensure this kind of habit. Running truly old-school brainstorming sessions with whiteboards and sticky notes, where using AI or even Google is banned, could be another great way to kick off projects and cement the value of human creativity into your workers' minds. Showing that you value real human creativity is another. You could tell your workers you're happy for them to use AI as a touchstone, but not for creating the whole solution. That's because while mediocrity and skill erosion is an ephemeral personal risk for each of your workers and their long-term prospects, for you, it's a more concrete problem. Your workforce's over-reliance on AI solutions, with a tendency to normalize answers to problems, may mean you risk being unable to out-innovate your competition when tackling the same kind of marketplace problem. Essentially, this is a great chance for you to lead by example. As AI becomes more sophisticated, the unique quirks of the human mind will become more valuable. Making sure these qualities are valued and demonstrated in your company could become an important way to beat the bots. Our next story is Cannabis Thrives in Her California Garden, Author Challenging Narrative About Herb Use Therapeutically, by Martha Ross, San Jose Mercury News. From her postage stamp-sized backyard near the train tracks, Penny Barthel is growing a revolution. About 10 years ago, the longtime educator, gardener, author, and foodie began to raise cannabis in her lush, colorful kitchen garden in Albany, California. A novice to cannabis, Barthel's project was an extension of her love of messing around with herbs to formulate new recipes. She also wanted to help a friend grow the plant for a loved one with stage 4 cancer. Recently, Barthel held up a 6-inch-tall blue orchid cannabis plant in a small pot that she'll soon transplant into her garden, alongside her mint, thyme, blueberries, edible flowers, and lemon trees. She expects this and the orange cream pop, lemongrass, and Penny's Pine cannabis plants she'll be growing this summer to shoot up as high as 6 or 7 feet during the season, which lasts until early October. They really look like shaggy Christmas trees when immature, she said. Barthel wants everyone to be able to grow cannabis in their backyards because it's fun and because it can put the plant to use in a variety of ways, including therapeutically. Cannabis is used medicinally to help people sleep, reduce anxiety, alleviate minor aches, and more. Barthel wants to challenge what she calls the unexamined narratives that cannabis is a dangerous gateway drug or can only be appreciated by stoners. She doesn't see why cannabis can't become as much a summer fixture in backyard gardens as tomatoes, beans, or other popular annuals. I will say my real goal is pretty lofty. I want cannabis to be legalized and to be available and safe and legal for anyone who wants to grow it in their backyard, says Barthel. And the best way to do that is just to encourage people to grow it and see what happens. As part of her mission, Barthel published her 2021 book, The Cannabis Gardener, after her initial research into cannabis biology and its applications in medicine, food, and even cosmetics prompted her to fall in love with it, she said. 4 years ago, she began partnering with Emily Gogol, an Oregon-based grower and advocate for home cultivation, to give talks on cannabis at nurseries and garden clubs. The two women have booked an increasing number of speaking gigs over the past year. To Barthel, who also serves on the board of the Berkeley Herbal Center, the uptick in speaking gigs signals a shift in public attitudes. So, too, does the fact that some nurseries have begun to stock and sell cannabis seeds themselves. Barthel's talks tend to unfold like any hour-long gardening class at your local nursery. She introduces people to the basics of raising the plant from seed to flower and offers tips on best soils to use and best practices for growing in a pot, raised bed, or in ground. For novice growers, Barthel likes to emphasize that cannabis is hardy and fast-growing like a weed. At the same time, she warns that the plant is highly sensitive to light and needs lots of direct sunlight, 6 to 8 hours a day. That means that cannabis thrives in certain microclimates and won't work as an indoor plant unless the grower invests in a professional-level lighting setup. Barthel also discusses the advantage of using feminized seeds and how to harvest, dry, cure, or store one's grow. Her book, with its glossy color photographs, also offers recipes for turning dried buds into salves, tisanes, and tinctures, and using homemade canna butter to make treats such as CBD-infused vanilla gummies and cannabis chocolate sauce. But because cannabis isn't just any plant, Barthel also touches on topics outside the usual gardening class curriculum. That includes the legal complexities of outdoor growing. Barthel advises growers to check their city or county regulations. Local municipalities, as well as landlords and HOAs, may impose further restrictions, such as requiring that outdoor plants be kept in a secure, fenced-off area, or they may ban outdoor cultivation altogether. Any talk about growing cannabis has to start with helping people understand THC and CBD and how these compounds make people feel. THC, the plant's primary mind-altering psychoactive compound, is associated with euphoria and getting high, while non-psychoactive CBD is good for anxiety and other maladies, according to Barthel. Different strains or cultivars come with different concentrations of either or both. Following a recent class, Barthel suggested to Chris Michon, a first-time grower, that he try Penny's Pine, a cultivar sold by Gokos Grow It From Home Nursery and named for Barthel. She said, it's 1-to-1, half THC and half CBD. It smells like pine and it's going to be uplifting. During the talk, the audience included members of the Slope Garden Center staff, all of whom showed excitement about learning to raise a new plant or expanding on knowledge they already have. Barthel also passed around jars of dried cannabis buds for audience members to sniff, as if they were breathing in the aroma of a wine to get a full sense of its flavor. Even among the curious, people in the gardening world remain shy about cannabis, Barthel said. One garden club consulted with their attorney to make sure it was legal to host Barthel. Some nurseries also won't heavily promote her appearances. They want to feel things out and see how customers will respond, she said. As Barthel and other cannabis scholars say, the federal and state government crackdowns over the past century fueled the negative stereotypes and were always more grounded in culture wars than evidence of medical harm. While medical use is now allowed in most states, adult recreational use remains illegal in nearly half of them. It's also illegal to take cannabis across state lines or to possess it on federal lands, including national parks. Barthel laments that anti-cannabis laws encouraged growers to develop highly potent strains. The lingering negative narratives are reflected in the way that legal cannabis dispensaries can be intimidating places for first-time users, where they have to show their IDs and pay for purchases in cash because most major banks and credit cards won't process transactions, Rethel said. That's another reason that people should be able to grow their own cannabis in their own backyards, said Barthel, who's excited about teaching more classes in the coming year and to even introduce cannabis cultivation at a major gardening show in 2027. I'm hoping, she said, that as more and more of us grow and enjoy this plant, we will learn a new story about cannabis, allowing it to be what it truly is, a healing, helpful, easy-to-grow garden herb. Our next story is Food Entertainment Takes Center Stage at Taste of Roselle by Joe Lunard, Daily Herald. Lobster rolls, meat skewers, ice cream, and seemingly everything in between were among the multitude of food options available at the booths lining Main Street during the 44th annual Taste of Roselle Saturday. Hosted by the Roselle Lions Club, the event is billed as Roselle's best block party this summer. In addition to food, there was live entertainment on three stages, a carnival, bingo, and a craft fair. The free three-day event runs through Sunday. That's all the time we have for articles from the Daily Herald. I'm your reader, Christian Hawks. Broadcasting from the Chicago Lighthouse, this is Chris Radio, your information station.
1: 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But Chloe Clark and Douglas Walker, both visually impaired theater performers, have stepped up to that challenge by associating with disabled actors' resources, including Pathways and Extant. 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
5: Hello, I'm Nicole Reisinger. You are listening to Chris Radio. During this hour, I will be reading news and various other articles from Saturday's and Sunday's issue of the Chicago Tribune and Chicago Sun-Times. We begin with the weekend headlines. The Watchdogs, a Prisoner's Predicament. After years behind bars, Ivy Kelly was offered a deal by prosecutors. Admit guilt following a murder trial tainted by a corrupt detective and ineffective counsel, and he could walk free immediately. Or he could keep fighting to clear his name from a jail cell. By Chip Mitchell, WBEZ. Inside the Cook County's jails, Super Max Division, Ivy Kelly goes about his daily shift, serving lunch to fellow detainees, until correctional officers interrupt him. The officers escort Kelly to a cramped room where detainees meet with their lawyers. Today, there's no lawyer, just me and a photographer. Kelly, 51, sits across from us. His hair is short, parted, and styled into waves. He wears eyeglasses beneath a dark brow line. Looks bookish, no nonsense. Kelly has always insisted he's innocent of the 1999 killing that led to his decades-long prison sentence. In 2014, an appeals court raised doubts about his trial's fairness. Eventually, prosecutors made Kelly an offer. He could walk free if he just admitted guilt. We've spoken a couple of times online, but I've come to the jail to ask in person about his response to the offer, a response that has weighed heavily ever since. We don't have much time in the jail room, so I proceed chronologically, starting with his connection to the murder victim, Joe Ward. Kelly says they met us as students at Polaris, a former college prep high school in Oak Lawn. Quote, "He became, actually, my best friend," he says. Kelly needed a best friend. He says his stepfather was abusive to him and his mother. Quote, "My mom also had an abusive childhood," Kelly says. "I understood why she probably allowed things to go on, probably fearful for her own safety at times," end quote. Throughout high school, Kelly bounced among their home, his grandmother's place, and an aunt's house. Some nights, when he had nowhere else to go, he'd sleep in a car. Other times, Ward took him in. Quote, "He would sneak me into his basement," Kelly says. "His mom would come down in the morning. She would just look at me because we never asked, could I spend the night?" End quote. Then she would go up to the kitchen and feed him breakfast, just like her own kids, he says. Kelly managed to graduate from high school. Later, in trade school, he learned about heating, ventilation, and air conditioning, and he had five kids. But he was convicted of a felony for firing a gun during what Kelly says was an altercation, and he dealt drugs with Ward. Quote, "The plan was to start buying and rehabbing houses so that we could stop selling drugs," Kelly says. That plan went off the rails on December 10th, 1999, when two men approached Ward outside a Robin's house. At least one fired shots, killing him. More than 3 months later, Robin's police officers arrested Kelly and another man. They were charged with Ward's murder. Prosecutors said Kelly was tired of Ward pestering him to settle a drug debt. They had statements from two purported eyewitnesses identifying Kelly as a shooter. Kelly countered that he was blocks away at the time of the shooting, but both men were convicted. Kelly was sentenced to 30 years in prison. He ended up at Menard Correctional Center, 340 miles south of Chicago, that maximum security prison. Built in the 19th century, is known for poor conditions. There, Kelly kept fighting to clear his name. He found a fellow inmate who knew how to prepare and file a petition to challenge a conviction. Quote, "I came back to him and I asked him, what do I owe you? And he said, you got a bag of coffee?" Kelly says. Somebody who cared enough to help me? All he wanted was a bag of Maxwell House coffee that cost $1.40, end quote. In the filing, Kelly argued that his trial lawyer had made mistakes so severe they violated his constitutional rights. The lawyer, when I reached him, admitted the errors. He chalked them up to early career and experience with murder cases. The errors included failing to question one of the eyewitnesses about a criminal case of his own and about having been paid by the federal government to provide information. Such questioning would have raised doubts about the credibility of that witness. Kelly later accused prosecutors of hiding exculpatory evidence, including contemporaneous reports about the killing written by the Robbins detective in charge of the case. The detective, Jerome McGee, pleaded guilty in 2001 to a federal racketeering charge for taking cash to protect a drug dealer. He spent more than 6 years in prison. Kelly also accused prosecutors of hiding a 1999 assault charge against the Robbins officer who replaced McGee as the murder case's lead detective. Quote, "Why withhold the detective's background?" Kelly says. The prosecutors said they didn't withhold anything material to the murder case. So there was Kelly in prison, convicted years earlier of killing a man he calls his best friend. He kept trying to prove his innocence. Eventually, his claim gained traction, leading to a gut-wrenching decision. Here was how the decision went down. The 2014 appellate ruling required Cook County Circuit Judge Michelle M. Pittman, a former prosecutor, to hold an evidentiary hearing on whether Kelly was entitled to a retrial. In 2022, as that hearing finally drew near, prosecutors offered Kelly a deal. They would agree to a sentence reduction of nearly 8 years. He could get out of prison immediately, but only if he admitted guilt in the shooting. This sort of bargaining leads many pretrial defendants to plead guilty in exchange for a lighter sentence. But the deal-making can also happen years after a conviction, before a post-conviction hearing, or before a retrial. More often than not, experts say the person who's locked up takes the offer. One study examined 250 cases across the country from 2010 to 2020. In each case, a pro bono group had agreed to represent someone trying to overturn a conviction for a serious crime, such as murder or rape. Quote, "The cases go through extremely rigorous vetting," says University of Wisconsin law professor Emeritus Keith Finley, who led the study. Quote, "The groups only spend their resources on really powerful claims of actual innocence," end quote. The study found that nearly a quarter of the claimants were offered a sentence reduction deal, typically allowing them to go free immediately in exchange for admitting guilt, like the offer to Kelly. Of those claimants, Finley said, 59%, quote, "succumbed to the pressures," end quote, and took the deal. When the prosecutors in Kelly's case informed Pittman they had offered him a deal for immediate release, the judge ordered him to stand before her. Quote, "I want to make sure the record is clear," Pittman told him, according to the court transcript. Quote, "We don't know what's going to happen with this hearing," the judge said, referring to the post-conviction proceeding, not mentioning the years it could take from there to get a retrial. Quote, "The state is telling me they've tendered you an offer today for time served on this case. Is that correct?" "Yes, ma'am," Kelly answered. "And have you considered that offer, sir?" "I'm innocent." "My question is, have you considered that offer?" The judge pressed Kelly, stressing that if he took the deal, he, quote, "would be released today," end quote. "Yes, ma'am." "And you've talked about that with your attorneys?" "Yes, ma'am." "And it's your desire to reject the offer for time served?" Pittman asked. "Yes, ma'am." In 2023, almost a year later, the judge threw out Kelly's conviction. But prosecutors under then, Cook County's state's attorney Kim Fox, decided not to drop the charges. They would retry him again for the killing, and until then, he'd have to remain behind bars because, they argued, he was a public menace. Kelly says he could not understand that. Quote, "They argued that I was a threat to the community, a threat to a witness, and the judge ordered me detained," Kelly says. "I was confused the whole time because I'm not dangerous if I plead guilty, but I'm dangerous because I've maintained my innocence," end quote. Under state's attorney Eileen O'Neill Burke, Fox's successor, prosecutors have stuck with pursuing the murder charges and keeping Kelly in jail. I asked O'Neill Burke's office why prosecutors consider Kelly more dangerous for fighting to clear his name. A spokesperson responded there would be no comment on a pending case. Fox, who stepped down as state's attorney in 2024, says she has, quote, "no recollection of this matter," end quote. By the time the conviction was thrown out, Kelly had been moved to Dixon Correctional Center, 100 miles west of Chicago, putting him closer to friends and family. Years of good behavior behind bars had led to minimum security status, he says. Quote, "It was like a college campus," Kelly says. Pending a retrial, though, the judge ordered him moved to the Cook County Jail. Kelly says he was first put in a detox unit full of drug addicts, dozens to a room, most in withdrawal. Then he was moved to the jail's Division 9, where he has had to put up with young men charged with serious crimes. Quote, "It's the worst division in the county jail," he says. At one point, Kelly found out his mother had cancer. And, less than 3 months after his transfer from prison to the jail, she died. It was all too much for him. The plea offer was still on the table, according to Kelly's attorneys. Ahead of his mother's funeral, he says he considered taking it. Quote, "I was ready to give up then," Kelly says, voice faltering and eyes welling with tears. Quote, "I was ready to just give up and go home so I could be there when they buried her," end quote. But he says his lawyer and friends all told him the same thing. Quote, "You're strong. You've got to keep fighting. You came all this way. They stole a quarter century of your life. You can't just give up like that," end quote. He knew the fight for exoneration could keep him behind bars for years longer. But again, he dug in. Quote, "I want to go home. I miss my kids. I'm estranged from my kids now. But at the same token, I know I'm innocent," Kelly says. "If I've got to sit, I've got to sit," end quote. Kelly has been locked up for 26 years. His retrial is set for November 2nd. He knows he might lose. If he does, he might not get out of prison until 2030. Chris Radio needs your feedback. We welcome your suggestions and questions about our programming and any other topics you would like to hear. 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Thank you for listening. Will state deliver $150 million for CPS? Support exists among lawmakers, but path to make it happen steep. By Kate Armanini, Chicago Tribune. When Chicago Public Schools passed its $9.96 billion budget on Thursday night, several board members made a high-stakes gamble that state lawmakers will deliver $150 million in additional funding. The Chicago Teachers Union and its board allies argued that CPS is chronically underfunded by the state, and that the amended 2026-27 spending plan would restore hundreds of positions lost to layoffs and shield classrooms from cuts. But CPS leaders, including CEO Matt Colleen King, issued a sharp warning. Building a budget around uncertain money could deter lenders, officials said, threatening the district's ability to secure short-term borrowing and make payroll. And if the funding fails to materialize, schools across the district could face even deeper cuts. Quote, "We are still working through what this decision by the board means for CPS, legally and financially," King said in a letter to families Friday. Quote, "At this point, we do not know if this will impact the opening of schools on August 24th, end quote. The entire Board of Education has expressed support for lobbying for additional state money. CPS is funded at just 73% under the state's own evidence-based funding formula, which aims to steer revenue to the neediest districts in Illinois. But while there's broad agreement that the district needs more funding, there's far less consensus over how to get it." CTU and allied board members say the amended budget is a pressure tactic designed to force state lawmakers to act. Several legislators, including embattled Illinois House Speaker Emanuel, quote, Chris Welch, said they'll work to pass a supplemental funding bill, though it remains unclear where that money will come from in the state's budget. Quote, "There's no revenue currently for what they've described," Governor J.B. Pritzker told reporters Friday. Pritzker pointed and repeatedly kept pressure on Welch, describing additional state money as, quote, "revenue that's expected, that the speaker is planning to have a plan for, but we don't know exactly how," end quote. Any changes to the state's spending plan would require a two-thirds supermajority in both chambers of the General Assembly. In theory, Democrats have the numbers to pass such a measure, but finding the political will and the dollars to fund it may prove to be a big hurdle. You have to be sympathetic to these calls, right? They're saying, what are you doing? You're playing politics when this is the ticket for these kids, said Ralph Martier, executive director of the Center for Tax and Budget Accountability. Quote, it's the right thing from a policy standpoint, from a morality standpoint, but it's so hard to do politically, end quote. A tough sell in Springfield. With the regular session over, lawmakers have two avenues to appropriate state funding. The first would be a special session, which can be convened by Pritzker, or a joint proclamation by the presiding officers of both chambers of the General Assembly. The second option is the General Assembly's annual fall veto session, a six-day stretch where lawmakers can consider vetoes, unresolved legislation, and, at times, new bills. But CPS officials say that even if new funding is allocated in November, the money may not reach the district in time to cover this year's costs. If lawmakers do act, another question remains. Where do the dollars come from? Several progressive revenue proposals were floated during the spring session, including a stalled constitutional amendment dubbed the, quote, millionaire's tax, end quote, but none gained enough support to move forward. As it stands, the state budget offers few answers. Springfield faces its own financial constraints after closing a $2 billion deficit this year. Quote, when you talk to legislators about increasing education funding, what they will often say is, okay, what do you want me to cut from higher ed? What do you want me to cut from early childhood? End quote. Said Hal Woods, chief of policy at Kids for Chicago. Many advocates have argued that any push for money for CPS should consider the need of the entire state. In all, 532 school districts, or nearly two-thirds of all districts in Illinois, receive less than 90% of their adequacy targets under the state's funding formula. Quote, there are 35 House members from Chicago, but 118 House members in total, and you need 60 votes to pass a bill, said Jessica Handy, executive director of Stand for Illinois Children. Quote, Chicago is deeply underfunded, but it's not the most underfunded district, end quote. We inherited this. In that tense, hours-long meeting Thursday, the amended budget drew fierce opposition from board members not aligned with the teachers' union. But members backed by CTU hold the majority, largely because Mayor Brandon Johnson, a former CTU organizer, appointed half the board. CTU leaders argue the amended spending plan is one of the district's few levers to pressure the state to fulfill a 2017 commitment to fully fund public schools within a decade. Quote, the problem is that CPS and some of the other board members fail to understand their role as advocates. CTU officials wrote to members in an email after the vote. Quote, it is on us to advocate for the education our students, who come from all backgrounds with individual needs, deserve, end quote. Several board members said there is a growing momentum in Springfield for more money, pointing to Welch's backing and commitments from other lawmakers. They expressed confidence that legislative leaders could rally enough support, particularly if they are forced to confront a reality of deeper cuts to the nation's fourth largest school district. Appointed board vice president Angel Velez contended that if the funding doesn't materialize, quote, then it is on the state to take responsibility for that, end quote. He and other board members decried the layoffs of more than 700 teachers, 800 school-based support staffers, and other programmatic cuts as, quote, unacceptable. Quote, we told Springfield, this is the bill that you owe us, said Velez, who represents District 9A on the South Side. Quote, it's not on us as board members. We inherited this. More funding. Stalled adequacy. The budget amendment calls for $100 million in additional funding from the state's evidence-based funding formula, or EBF, and another $50 million in mandated grants for programs such as special education and school transportation. The EBF formula was enacted in 2017 to distribute state funding in a way that prioritizes higher need school districts. The formula set a district's adequacy target based on factors like demographics, enrollment, and student needs. It then calculates how much districts are expected to contribute to that target through local resources, such as property taxes. New state funding goes first to the district with the largest gap between what it needs and what it can afford. Nearly a decade later, the formula has raised CPS's general state funding from $814 million in 2017 to $1.76 billion in 2025. But the district's adequacy ratio, the share of its target funding it receives, has declined from 81% in 2024 to 73% this year. That's due to rising student needs alongside lower projected revenue from personal property replacement taxes, which limits CPS's local capacity to meet those needs. The district has felt the strain more acutely in recent years after billions in federal pandemic relief dollars ran dry. The law requires the state to add a minimum of $350 million in new funding to the formula each year, but that figure isn't adjusted for inflation. To keep pace with rising costs, quote, we'd really need to bump up that amount to at least $500 million or $600 million a year, said Martier of the Center for Tax and Budget Accountability. The 2017 legislation also set a goal reaching 90% adequacy statewide by 2027, a target many advocates even then viewed as improbable, if not impossible. But State Representative Will Davis, the bill's chief sponsor in the House, said he always hoped Springfield would muster the political will. Quote, there are things that we can do. The question is, are we willing to sit down and have the tough conversations in order to make it happen, said Davis, a Chicago Democrat. Others are more skeptical. It would take the roughly $3 billion in additional funding to bring every district up to 90% adequacy, including nearly $1 billion for CPS alone. Quote, there's a possibility that money can be found. Joe Ferguson, president of the Civic Federation, quote, it's almost an impossibility to assume that the politics will allow that money to be dispersed in the timeliness that CPS would need, end quote. A school district under strain. CPS has struggled for years with mounting financial challenges, with billions in debt, aging buildings, and rising operating costs. Since 2019, the district has added nearly 10,000 positions and grown its budget by almost $4.3 billion, even as federal pandemic relief funding expired and enrollment has declined. The district last relied on unconfirmed state revenue in 2017. At that time, legislation was pending that would have provided additional funding to CPS. The bills passed both chambers of the General Assembly, but in a surprise, but then Governor Bruce Rauner later vetoed it. That led to mid-year cuts, layoffs, furlough delays, and a string of crisis borrowing and credit downgrades that the district is still paying off today, officials said. CPS will spend $794 million paying off long-term debt this fiscal year, or 8% of its overall budget. Quote, we all agree that the state of Illinois can do better by our children, and CPS will continue working toward that goal, King said. Quote, but our school communities should not be burdened with this kind of uncertainty. The budget also banks on $285 million in surplus revenue from tax increment financing districts, special taxing zones across the city. That's down from last year when the mayor declared a $1 billion surplus that generated a $576 million windfall for CPS. District leaders described the estimate as, quote, conservative, end quote, noting the city is also expected to rely on a TIF surplus to help balance its own budget. But some board members question including revenue without a commitment from City Hall, arguing that the uncertainty around TIF funding justified seeking additional state support. The final TIF surplus won't be finalized until the city approves its budget later in this year. CTU has applied political pressure elsewhere to avert immediate cuts. In recent weeks, the union turned its sights to Cook County, which is responsible for collecting and distributing property tax dollars. Trouble with its property tax system upgrade delayed some distributions from recent billing cycles at Treasurer Maria Papa's office while pushing this year's cycle 2 months later. While districts with more financial cushion will be able to make do during the latest bill gap, CPS's cash flow problems have made that lag much more dire. CTU successfully pressured board president Tony Preckwinkle to consider CPS's inclusion in a bridge loan program intended only for suburban districts. An agreement has not yet been reached. The Illinois Federation of Teachers, led by CTU President Stacy Davis Gates, also filed suit against Papas to force her to get bills out of the door earlier and immediately distribute overdue funds. The treasurer sent the district $33 million on Thursday and pledged more would come soon, but her office is at the mercy of others to get the bills out the door. "I got paper, I got envelopes, I'm ready to go," Papa said. She is waiting for final figures from the county clerk. An all-but-declared Chicago mayoral candidate, Papa suggested CTU's support of Johnson is behind the lawsuit. If the district had managed its costs, including personnel, their push wouldn't be necessary, she argued. Quote, "They have a spending problem, not a collection problem. They've gotten $4.6 billion from me." You are listening to Chris Radio. Now, let's take a look at some of the opinions and editorials from the Chicago Tribune and Chicago Sun-Times. "Rock and Roll Summer of 66 was culturally transcendent," by Michael Peregrine. Chicago is, to its core, a music city with a heritage that extends far beyond the reputation of, say, the Chicago Symphony Orchestra. Many musical historians credit the city as the birthplace of gospel music and of unique forms of both the blues and jazz, and note it as home base to such influential artists as Muddy Waters and Jelly Roll Morton. But that rich legacy never fully evolved to include rock and roll music, which primarily developed in Memphis, New York City, and Los Angeles. That is, until the culturally transcendent summer of 1966, when Chicago briefly became the epicenter of a rock and roll world that was transitioning from the Wall of Sound and the British invasion to hard rock and psychedelia. It was a snapshot in time when the popularity of the music, amazing live concerts, the success of local garage bands, and the influence of local AM radio stations combined to shine a spotlight on the city. The musical bookends for the summer were performances by the Beach Boys, the album Pet Sounds in late spring, and the single Good Vibrations in the early fall. As the weather warmed, the Rolling Stones had a huge hit in Paint It Black. The Monkees released their breakout single, Last Train to Clarksville. Paul Revere and the Raiders' Hungry was a chart topper. But the anthem of the summer was the 11 Spoonfuls' Summer in the City. Its nod to the heat, humidity, and congestion of summer days, and to the cool air, darkness, and freedom of summer nights, emotionally resonated with the music-buying public. Against that backdrop was the summer concert presence in Chicago of the biggest bands in the rock and roll world. The Velvet Underground appeared in June. The Rolling Stones, the Beach Boys, and the Dave Clark Five all performed July shows at the Airy Crown Theater in Old McCormick Place. The Beatles were at the International Amphitheater for two August 12th shows as part of the band's final tour. The Turtles appeared at both the amphitheater and Highland Park High School. Jeff Beck, Jimmy Page, and the Yardbirds played the Civic Opera House on August 6th. The summer's focus also fell on several emerging Chicagoland bands. Early on, the New Colony Six from Chicago's St. Patrick High School charted high with I Confess. The Shadows of Night from Mount Prospect scored with Gloria, G-L-O-R-I-A, in the spring. By June, the Berwyn bred the Ides of March succeeded with You Wouldn't Listen. The Buckinghams began their career run when kind of a drag, went number one later that year. The Cryin' Shames from Hinsdale hit with Sugar and Spice. And the garage band and DePaul connections of Terry Kaff, Danny Seraphine, Walt Parasider, and Lee Lonane would soon lead them to form the band first known as the Chicago Transit Authority. But the personality of the summer was provided by the great top 40 AM radio stations, WLS and WCFL, separated by only a few turns on the radio dial. Their pocket-sized weekly reports, the, quote, Silver Dollar Survey and the, quote, Sound 10 Survey, kept fans up to date on the latest hit records. With concert sponsorships, great promotions, MC gigs, and a collection of engaging DJs, their competition fueled the music. Clark Weber and The Morning, Young Larry Lujak, Jim Stagg followed the Beatles on tour. The ubiquitous Ron Reilly, quote, Hey, baby, they're playing our song on the Art Roberts Show, end quote. But times change, and the music often changes with it. The summer sounds of 1966 offered a distraction from darkening clouds of social and political upheaval, but they couldn't forestall the eventual arrival of storms. Over 380,000 young men were inducted into military services in 1966, with over 6,000 U.S. service members killed in Vietnam action. Both the draft and the casualty numbers would surge in 1967. The city's violent West Side civil rights protests of July 1966 would be vastly surpassed by what became known as, quote, the long hot summer of 1967. The message of rock and roll music would understandably turn much harsher. Yet 60 years later, Chicago has come entrenched as a popular music powerhouse. As industry publications note, the city's thriving sound scene reflects the gamut of rock and roll genres among other forms of music. In a recent survey, SeatPick.com rated Chicago as the third best city in the world for music lovers. It would seem that the rock and roll seeds that were sown in the summer of 1966 have indeed borne much fruit. And as it were an endless summer, the great stars of that time enjoy continued popularity. Paul McCartney recently completed his Got Back North American tour with a stopover at the United Center. Mike Love still fronts the Beach Boys on their busy 2026 touring schedule. The Rolling Stones just released their 25th studio album. Bob Dylan is in the middle of his 2026 tour. And the Ides of March's Jim Peterick and the Buckinghams' Dennis Tufano continue to make appearances. In the summer, in the city. DEI is good for business. Report on Black Consumer Spending Finds by Mark H. Morial. When a brand reduces its commitment to diversity, equity, and inclusion, Black consumers respond with their wallets. The National Urban League's 2026 State of Black America report, America 250, Is the American Dream Dead? Includes a special section on Black consumer behavior and spending. The Why Behind the Buy, Analyzing Black Buying Power segment finds that Black consumers are spending more, engaging more deeply with brands, and exercising greater influence across major sectors of the economy than many companies recognize. But they are demanding something in return: authenticity, respect, and a genuine commitment to inclusion. At a time where some corporations are retreating from DEI commitments in response to political pressure, Black consumers are paying attention. The study found that Black consumers are highly likely to reduce spending or seek alternatives when companies scale back their commitments to diversity and inclusion. That finding should serve as a wake-up call for companies that view inclusion as a public relations exercise rather than a business strategy. Consumers increasingly expect corporations to reflect the diversity of the country they serve. They want to see fairness, representation, and cultural relevance embedded in products, services, marketing, and corporate behavior. Loyalty, the research makes clear, is earned through authenticity and lost without it. The report's main recommendations: treat Black consumers as a growth segment. Spend levels already justify dedicated investment. Make authenticity a brand commitment. It drives loyalty and carries real revenue risk if abandoned. Close the supply gap for Black-owned and culturally aligned product, especially in beauty and finance. Prioritize youth-first, creator-led channels. Ages 18 through 34 and 35 through 54 are the consistent growth engine. Lead with trust over influence. Peer pressure is a weaker driver than assumed. The report challenges long-standing stereotypes about Black consumer behavior. Black customers are not simply followers of trends or influencers. In fact, social influence ranks relatively low among the factors driving purchasing decisions. Instead, Black consumers place a premium on authenticity and respect. They reward brands that demonstrate a genuine understanding of their experiences and values. They reject those that engage in superficial outreach. In financial services, the research shows Black consumers display high levels of financial confidence and a strong desire to build wealth. Yet traditional wealth-building products continue to underserve them. While banking participation has largely reached parity, gaps remain in retirement investment and wealth accumulation. The opportunity is enormous for institutions willing to meet consumers where they are with accessible products, relevant education, and digital-first tools. In health and wellness, Black consumers are increasingly seeking culturally relevant products and services that acknowledge their unique needs and experiences. The lesson for providers and businesses is straightforward. Culturally competent care is not just good for practice, it is smart economics. The same pattern emerges in beauty, travel, and retail. Black consumers consistently express a desire for products, experiences, and brands that reflect their identities and aspirations. Yet many industries continue to underserve this demand. The result is a gap between consumer expectations and marketplace offerings, one that innovative businesses should move quickly to close. For generations, Black Americans have contributed disproportionately to American culture, innovation, and economic growth while receiving disproportionately little investment in return. Despite these barriers, Black consumers continue to shape markets, influence trends, and create new opportunities for economic expansion. The National Urban League has long argued that equity and economic growth are not competing goals. They are mutually reinforcing. This report provides powerful evidence that when businesses invest in understanding and serving Black consumers, everyone benefits. Stronger businesses, stronger communities, and a stronger economy all flow from the same principle. Inclusion drives growth. You are listening to articles and opinions and editorials from the weekend editions of the Chicago Tribune and Chicago Sun-Times on Chris Radio. 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The feature film Pressure, starring Brendan Fraser as a fierce but principled General Dwight D. Eisenhower, conflicted about whether and when to invade Normandy, has disturbing relevance for the current plight of our nation. So heavy was the burden Ike felt in 1944 from putting the lives of American boys at risk that he wrote a historically famous In Case I Fail note ahead of time, essentially apologizing and assuming full responsibility for lost lives were the invasion to fail.

that affects the lives of so many human beings. Yet our current president seems unfazed by the jeopardy in which he places people in view of the frightful number of deaths resulting from his policies and decisions. Start with, for example, Johann Sebastian Duran Guerrero in Maine, Lorenzo Salgado Araujo in Houston, Ruben de Martinez in South Padre Island, Alex Peretti and Renee Good in Minneapolis, and Silverio Villegas Gonzalez in Franklin Park, all of whom were fatally shot by U.S. Immigration and Custom Enforcement agents. At least one shooting suggests agents were poorly trained. In another, ICE agents targeted the wrong person. And yet another, agents were shown on video to be lying in their self-defense claims. The federal agents were let loose in American cities and told they had total immunity in going after immigrants by Stephen Miller, the vampiric hireling of Donald Trump, who has neither apologized nor unmasked his stormtroopers. Equally egregious has been the slaughter of 221 lives and 61 boat strikes in the Caribbean and Eastern Pacific, ordered by Trump, alleging with no proof whatsoever that they were transporting drugs. Even more cold-blooded, if possible, were the follow-up strikes to finish off distressed sailors clinging to wreckage in the water and begging to surrender. Such violations of international law, aka war crimes, seem to have set a precedent for the mass killing of 175 Iranian civilians, including 54 young schoolchildren, by an American Tomahawk missile at the start of Trump's war with Iran, for which he, again, offered no apology and didn't even acknowledge. The horrendous, avoidable tragedy only happened because Trump chose to go to war, absent congressional approval, absent popular support, absent any consistent rationale, and absent a solid reason, save for a twisted notion of personal glory for notching a wartime victory. 17 American troops have been killed so far, including 3 last week. Trump was blamed by the British journal The Lancet for hundreds of thousands of unnecessary deaths in the U.S. from COVID-19 during his first term because of the irresponsible delay in telling the American people about the pandemic, followed by his administration's disjointed national response, its indecisiveness, and its scientifically dubious recommendations for drugs, cures, masks, social distancing, and indoor rallies, all in an effort to downplay the crisis for political advantage. Through both terms, his executive orders reversing workplace and environmental protections for corporate interests have resulted in tens of thousands of deaths from diseases caused by air and water pollution. The Lancet reported that 22,000 deaths in 2019 were tied to regulatory rollbacks. How is this serving the people? Meanwhile, tons of extra greenhouse gases emitted because of Trump's removal of the U.S. from the Paris Agreement and his regressive orders to undo mitigation measures for global warming are projected by experts to cause an estimated 1.3 million needless temperature-related deaths in the next several decades, according to a joint report by ProPublica and The Guardian. Coddling the National Rifle Association and gun manufacturers, Trump has done nothing to regulate firearms and reduce school shootings, while rolling back existing regulations. In his first term, gun homicides increased by 34%, according to the Giffords PAC. His One Big Beautiful Bill, cutting subsidies to healthcare, and his mission to end medical research funding to universities he does not like, will kill millions more deprived of potential cures for various cancers. Thousands have been sickened by measles and other preventable diseases because of the public mistrust of vaccines, which is directly attributable to the anti-vaccine advocacy by the administration's health department and Trump's anti-vaccination Health and Human Services

0: Services Secretary Robert Kennedy Jr. So much death, for which this president is unapologetic as he exhibits a, quote, let them eat cake indifference and dwells instead on his ballroom arch and delusions about the 2020 election. When Trump is gone and historians characterize his legacy, he will be known more as an agent of the Grim Reaper than a president who served the people. Four Ideas That Could Cut Chicago's Shootings in Half by Charlie Beck, Jens Ludwig, and Chico Tillman. Chicago has a high-stakes mayoral election coming up in 2027. Given our dire budget situation, what should, or even can, whoever is in charge do to address the city's top priority, gun violence? We offer here four evidence-based ideas that, taken together, have the potential to cut shootings in half at little to no cost. Getting more from existing spending on community violence intervention. Getting more crime prevention from our biggest social program, K-12 schooling. Harnessing other parts of city government, like parks, streets, and sanitation, and even the Department of Transportation, that people normally don't associate with public safety. Strengthening and modernizing the Chicago Police Department. Some readers might wonder, for starters, isn't the gun violence problem solved, given all the headlines about falling crime? It's true that murders, most of which are with guns, and non-fatal shootings have been plummeting since 2021 around the country. But while in most other cities that's continued into this year, in contrast, fatal shootings are up 12.3% in Chicago through July 29th this year compared with last year. If our goal really is to be the best city in the world, this needs to change. Compare our murder rate of 15.6 per 100,000 people with that in Los Angeles, 5.9, New York, 3.6, London, 1.1, or Tokyo, 0.6. This is not just a major public health crisis, and a regressive one at that, affecting the most vulnerable communities the most. It's also an existential threat to the city, given that every murder reduces a city's population by 70 people. Gun violence is one important reason why our population is down nearly 1 million people compared with 1950. That's hollowed out neighborhoods, led to half-empty schools, and cost billions in lost tax revenues. This is to say, gun violence is the problem upstream of every other problem the city faces. What would a public safety plan for Chicago look like? Whoever is in charge next will have no choice but to figure out how to do more with less. A key to doing that is to get the gears of government better aligned with what the gun violence problem in America really is. While the media coverage overrepresents shootings that stem from organized hierarchical gangs fighting over drug turf, that's not what most shootings are. They're arguments or retaliation for a past argument that end in tragedy because someone's got a gun. For 100 years, public policy in America has been all about trying to change the incentives people face for pulling a trigger, either through bigger criminal justice sticks or carrots, like better jobs or social programs. But anyone in the middle of a heated argument is not at their most rational. The key is to inject a moment of reflection into these events, either by having a third party step in to interrupt, or else helping slow down people's decision-making. Not enough of that is being done here in Chicago, or being done well enough. A problem that also creates an opportunity. The first thing the new mayor could do is help get more public safety out of existing spending on community violence intervention, CVI. This has become an umbrella term for a variety of things usually carried out by local nonprofits. That ranges from having CVI workers to try to diffuse conflict, violence interruption, to connecting people at elevated risk of gun violence with mentoring programs, jobs, or other social services. Given that most shootings stem from conflict, often the result of someone misdiagnosing the situation they're in or misreading what someone else intends, or responding just a bit too quickly before they can think through all the consequences, it's maybe no surprise that some of the strongest evidence we have for CVI programs that help people learn to navigate fraught moments. The key skill to develop is to help people become more objective and skeptical in thinking about their own thinking, or metacognition. The data shows we can make common approaches like subsidized jobs much more effective by incorporating this element. The implication is that the next mayor could help get more public safety at low cost just by ensuring that every CVI program includes this component, has the training it needs to execute that, maybe with city help, and is held accountable for the successful delivery. Second, there are opportunities to get more gun violence prevention from the city's biggest and most important social program, K-12 schooling. Research on Youth Guidance's Becoming a Man, BAM, program in Brightpoint and YAP's Choose to Change shows it's possible to substantially reduce violence involvement for teens through metacognition programs delivered in schools. The biggest challenge with these programs is scaling them up, partly for reasons related to cost. One way to scale these programs at low or no cost is to incorporate them directly into the school curriculum and have existing teachers deliver them as part of the regular school day. As example, nonprofit Youth Guidance is working on it with its Evolve program. What might this look like? For example, middle and high school students already have to take health class, yet there is substantial room for improvement in what's taught. That's a missed opportunity in a country where all the leading causes of death for teenagers are homicides, suicides, car crashes, and drug overdoses, all essentially deaths of decision-making. The CDC already encourages health classes to teach decision-making, and where successful metacognition programs can be taught in just 3 or 4 weeks. Most teachers are eager to help their students however they can. The next mayor could enable them to do that by carving out a month of health class for this type of programming, which wouldn't cost that city much of anything, just some teacher training, but could wind up saving a great many lives. Third, the city could do more to capitalize on the predictability over when and where arguments and retaliation that drive shootings will happen. For example, data from the University of Chicago's Crime Lab shows that we can predict which 5% of blocks in Chicago will experience over one quarter of next year's gun violence. Data from other cities shows that neighborhood improvements like fixing up vacant lots and abandoned houses, better street lighting, or cleaning up streets and sidewalks can get local residents out into public spaces, increasing the odds a neighbor is around to step in and interrupt an argument before it escalates. Chicago already has the capacity to do all those things. Our Department for Parks, Streets, and Sanitation and Transportation. Those activities get distributed across the city's 234 square miles in some opaque way that surely underattends to the tremendous public safety of prioritizing blight remediation on the most impacted areas. If the city asked relevant departments to prioritize fixing up 10 high violence blocks a week, in 4 years we'd have improved nearly 2,000 blocks that consistently account for a quarter of the city's shootings, and gotten a big public safety double dividend from city functions most people never associate with safety. Finally, the same predictability of when and where shootings will happen suggests that police also have a tremendously important role to play in interrupting and preventing shootings. Police also have the uniquely important role of solving crimes. The failure to do that can lead people to conclude the only justice they'll ever get is vigilante justice. The data show that even among cities with similar poverty levels and police budgets, there are big differences in how much public safety different police departments create. One thing the best police departments in America have in common is that they fully transitioned into becoming modern organizations, hiring and promoting on merit, not favoritism, investing deeply in the quality of people running the organization, and empowering leaders to lead, but then also holding them accountable. This suggests there should be ways to get more public safety per dollar spent on the Chicago Police Department. Move to an objective performance-based promotion strategy provide potential future CPD leaders with the sort of leadership training the UK College of Policing provides and requires before anyone can be eligible for promotion to make sure the best people are best positioned to lead successfully, and empower leaders by pushing resources and decision-making authority down to the district level so there can also be more accountability for how those resources are being used. While these strategies don't require many new city dollars, they do require the city's commitment to make them happen. Experience from other places suggests that if we well implemented here, these changes could reduce shootings by as much as 50 to 60%. No one would claim that these are the only things we should be doing over the next 4 years to make Chicago better and safer. For example, we take for granted continued efforts on things that are already underway, like the CPD consistent decree and workforce allocation plan. And that's all we have the time for articles from the weekend editions of the Chicago Tribune and Chicago Sun-Times. For Chris Radio, this has been your reader, Nicole Reisinger. Broadcasting from the Chicago Lighthouse, this is Chris Radio, your information station.
1: Haley Callard is a blind entrepreneur from the north of England. She's a great proponent for Braille, but only learned it during a break in her employment. She has now put it to good use in a very innovative way when she started her company, Dotty About Braille, that meets an unfulfilled need for greetings cards and other products that the mainstream manufacturers have overlooked. 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Haley was interviewed recently. Here's what she had to say about Braille.
2: 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So I just feel like there's always going to be a place for it.
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4: 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I had to be resilient. That's something that you can't teach.
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7: Welcome to The New Yorker for the July 27th, 2026 issue, a presentation of GateWave Radio. I'm Jim Farrar, and as always, we'll begin with the talk of the town. Comment, Trump's War on Journalists, by Ruth Marcus. The recent subpoenas of reporters make clear that the president is trying to threaten the press. Few protections are in place to stop him. For years now, in office and out, Donald Trump has been unabashed about his desire to see reporters behind bars. The president's fantasies can at times take on a lurid tone. Campaigning for Republican candidates during the 2022 midterms, Trump assailed the leak of the Supreme Court's draft opinion in Dobbs, the landmark abortion case, and outlined his preferred approach to identifying the source. The reporter goes to jail. When the reporter learns that he's going to be married in 2 days to a certain prisoner, that's extremely strong, tough, and mean. He will say, he or she, I think, I'm going to give you the information. Here's the leaker. Get me the hell out of here. This April, after it was reported that a crew member was missing from an American fighter jet that had been shot down in Iran, Trump vowed that the person who had spoken to the press will be quickly outed. We're going to go to the media company that released it, and we're going to say, national security, give it up or go to jail. No one went to jail, but Trump has seized on another opportunity to threaten journalists. Earlier this month, The Times reported that he was forced to ditch his new Air Force One given to him by the Qataris for part of the ride home from the NATO summit in Turkey. The plane allegedly lacked anti-missile capabilities. Trump had claimed that he was taking a last spin in the previous Air Force One for old time's sake. According to The Times, a senior FBI official asked the newspaper to hold the story, citing national security. The Times declined to comply. 2 days later, three journalists received subpoenas to appear before a federal grand jury in Manhattan. The Times later reported that the White House had instructed the director of the FBI, Kash Patel, to oversee an investigation into the leak, and that Patel had spent the day the subpoenas were issued holed up at the White House, not the ordinary locus for law enforcement operation. The Times, in a sealed filing that it sought to have publicly released, moved to quash the subpoenas, saying that they were brought in bad faith to punish the Times for its coverage. The Justice Department has depicted the subpoenas as a benign move. We're not targeting reporters. They're material witnesses, just like a reporter would be a material witness to a car crash, Todd Blanche, the acting attorney general, said at his confirmation hearing Wednesday. The question we want to ask them is who provided them with classified national security information. That is scant comfort. Journalists' access to information will evaporate if they cannot assure their sources of confidentiality. This risk is omnipresent, but it is heightened in the current moment when reporting about the inner workings of government is more crucial than ever, and when administration officials appear determined to close off any channels of information that are not officially sanctioned. As the Times executive editor Joseph Kahn explained in a video, there's nothing more important that an independent news media does in a democracy than reporting fully and fairly on the way public officials protect national security and use taxpayer dollars. Was Trump reportedly livid over the Air Force One leak, concerned about the risk to security, or about the prospect of personal embarrassment due to the failings of a questionable gift that had cost taxpayers tens of millions of dollars to upgrade? When it comes to the media, Trump appears to be moving from the unsettling rhetoric that began during the 2016 election, scum, enemy of the people, to his long-promised assault. He has continued to file a barrage of defamation lawsuits with some news organizations, choosing to capitulate rather than risk harm to planned mergers or broadcast licenses. Trump is also now harnessing the processes of criminal law to intimidate and punish. In the early morning hours of January 14th, FBI agents arrived at the home of the Washington Post reporter Hannah Nathanson and seized her computers and phones as part of an investigation into a government contractor charged with retaining classified information. So far, judges have blocked the Justice Department's efforts to gain unsupervised access to Nathanson's devices. In recent months, the department subpoenaed reporters from the Washington Post and the Wall Street Journal in national security cases. The subpoenas were withdrawn after the news organizations challenged him. Media lawyers fear that the administration could deploy a nuclear option using the Espionage Act to prosecute journalists themselves for publishing classified information. Bruce Brown, the president of the Reporters Committee for Freedom of the Press, told me, short of prosecuting a reporter under the Espionage Act, the word escalates doesn't mean anything anymore. It's just open season now. Administrations of both political parties have subpoenaed reporters to testify before a grand jury in past cases involving national security leaks, but rarely, and as a last resort. Gabe Rotman of the Reporters Committee told me he counted just three such instances since 2000. Justice Department regulations, first formulated in 1970, stipulate that reporters are to be subpoenaed only when the government is seeking information that is essential, and it has made all reasonable attempts to obtain that information elsewhere. But these protections are illusory in the hands of an administration determined to ignore them. They are not enforceable in court. Court rulings on reporters' privilege have not been favorable. Newsmen are not exempt from the normal duty of appearing before a grand jury and answering questions relevant to a criminal investigation, the Supreme Court said in a 1972 ruling, though it left open the possibility of protection in cases where the government was engaged in harassment or bad faith, as the Times now claims it is. There seems little chance that Times reporters will be in jail cells anytime soon. Judges are unlikely to order that extreme step this early in the legal process. But it's not clear what will happen if the administration insists that forcing reporters to testify is its only option. Just as worrisome, though, the Times has the resources and fortitude to withstand this pressure. The same may not be true of other news organizations. Such outlets may become wary of pursuing stories that could put them in the administration's crosshairs. That chilling effect, of course, is precisely what Trump is after. And now from a reporter at large department, how Biden enabled Israel's aggression toward Gaza and Iran, by David Kirkpatrick. The officials from the previous administration now express regret over their failure to rein in Netanyahu. On March 5, 2024, 5 months into the war in Gaza, Mirjana Svojarik, the president of the International Committee of the Red Cross, sent a confidential letter to President Joe Biden. Under the Geneva Conventions, the Red Cross holds a unique responsibility to counsel states about avoiding war crimes. In the letter, which I obtained from a former United States official, Svojarik reminded Biden that the organization had condemned the horrific October 7th massacre of Israelis by Hamas and remained relentless in pressing the group to release the hostages it had taken. But she was now appealing to Biden with profound alarm because Israel, which had been pummeling Gaza with heavy munitions since October, was ignoring the Red Cross as never before. The way the hostilities are being conducted by Israel is incompatible with the laws of armed conflict, she wrote, particularly the obligations to protect civilians and distinguish between military targets and civilians or civilian infrastructure, to ensure dignified treatment of detainees and the dead, to protect medical installations and personnel, and to provide and enable access to humanitarian aid. Allowing the Red Cross to visit detainees during a war or an occupation is one of the brightest lines established by the Geneva Conventions. Yet, after October 7th, Israel, for perhaps the first time in its history, fully blocked the organization's access to Palestinian detainees from Gaza and the West Bank, putting it in the company of pariah states such as North Korea and Eritrea. Even the warring factions in Yemen allowed Red Cross visits. Svojarik noted that humanitarian groups and journalists had reported a massive surge in the number of Palestinians in Israeli prisons. At least 1,000 had been released back into Gaza, and many of them gave accounts of torture, even though the Israeli military had concluded that they were not Hamas fighters. The Times reported that one released detainee, a law student named Fadi Baka, described being beaten so severely that his genitals turned blue and blood still appeared in his urine for weeks later. He said the Israeli guards had played music so loudly that one of his ears bled. An Israeli military spokesman told the Times that the captives followed Israeli and international law and played music at a low volume to prevent detainees from coordinating. But the Red Cross couldn't address such allegations. Svojarik said that Israel had suspended all legal operational dialogue. To try to influence Hamas to release hostages, Fajoric had appealed to Qatar and other patrons of the group. She now implored Biden to bring about an immediate change in Israel's conduct. An appendix to the letter cited U.S. laws and administration policies that prohibited the transferring of weapons likely to be used in war crimes, and Spajarik urged Biden to withhold weapons that should not be used in densely populated areas in light of their devastating humanitarian impacts. She warned Biden that failing to uphold minimum standards of humanity would be a moral defeat, that future generations are unlikely to forgive us for failing to avert. 2 years after Spajarik's letter, President Donald Trump ordered the U.S. military to join Israel in attacking Iran. Some former senior officials in the Biden administration told me that in certain ways, the war in Iran was an extension of the Gaza conflict. Iran had been central to Biden's thinking about the Middle East, several top advisors said. He feared that any public pressure the U.S. put on Israel, any daylight between the allies, could invite attacks by Iran or its Lebanese client, Hezbollah. The U.S. would then be compelled to defend Israel in its regional conflagration. Brent McCork, Biden's White House coordinator for the Middle East and probably his most influential advisor, championed this position, arguing that rock-solid support for Israel would help contain Iran, whose proxies killed 3 U.S. soldiers in the region during the first months of the Gaza conflict. At the same time, the Biden administration's staunch public backing of Israel during the Gaza war had created what Philip Gordon, the national security advisor to Vice President Kamala Harris, described to me as a moral hazard. It had invited the Israeli Prime Minister Benjamin Netanyahu to try to expand the battle into a regional one, even though Biden and his advisors privately told Netanyahu many times not to provoke Iran. The Israelis repeatedly blindsided the Americans by doing exactly that. A January 2024 strike on Damascus killed 5 senior Iranian military advisors. An April 2024 strike on an Iranian diplomatic mission in Syria killed more than a dozen. A July 2024 strike in Tehran assassinated a top Hamas political leader. A September 2024 operation in Lebanon detonated explosives planted in thousands of walkie-talkies and pagers carried by Hezbollah fighters. A subsequent airstrike killed Hezbollah's leader, Hassan Nasrallah. The Israelis gave U.S. officials no meaningful warning in advance of these attacks, and in what a former White House official called a humiliation of Biden, Netanyahu ordered the Nasrallah assassination just 2 days after the U.S., France, and several other allies called for Israel and Hezbollah to observe a 3-week ceasefire. Yet the White House never publicly criticized Israel for acting unilaterally. And each time one of these actions triggered a clash, the U.S. felt compelled to defend Israel. In April and October of 2024, the U.S. helped fend off Iranian counterstrikes so effectively that Israel suffered little harm. After the second round, Biden sent Israel about 100 U.S. service members and a missile defense system. Some Biden advisors privately lamented the fact that U.S. protection was unintentionally encouraging Netanyahu's brinkmanship. Gordon told me, "We could advise them very firmly, and Biden did that with BB repeatedly, take the win and don't drag us into a further war. But the Israelis knew we were going to defend them." Lloyd Austin, Biden's Secretary of Defense, reportedly likened Netanyahu to a gambler playing with house money. As part of these clashes, Israel twice launched significant air strikes on Iran, the second time ravaging Iran's air defenses. Several Biden administration officials told me that Netanyahu tried to go further. He sought American support for additional attacks on Iranian infrastructure, and he backed down only reluctantly. But Netanyahu had been asking the U.S. to help him attack Iran for more than 15 years, and Biden's team felt certain that he'd try again. A former senior Pentagon official told me that after Trump won the 2024 election, Biden advisors warned their successors that with Iran, the most vulnerable it had been in decades, the Israelis were not going to let this opportunity go. A former Trump transition official disputed this account. Trump went along with Netanyahu in June 2025. The Israelis conducted an extended assault that appeared partly aimed at overturning the Iranian government. After about a week, Trump directed the U.S. military to join in a night of airstrikes on Iranian nuclear facilities, perhaps because he feared missing out on a chance to take credit for the blow. But when Trump and Netanyahu launched a surprise attack 8 months later, Secretary of State Marco Rubio explained that this time the president had decided to strike Iran preemptively because there was going to be an Israeli action that would precipitate an attack against American forces. Trump later claimed unconvincingly that he'd taken the lead with the Israelis and might even have forced their hand. Rubio's account more credibly suggested that the Trump administration had believed it couldn't stop Israel from launching an attack, but would nonetheless shoulder any backlash, a pattern painfully familiar to the Biden White House. Indeed, in retrospect, Biden and his closest advisors seem to have been perversely passive about Israel's disassembling and defiance, especially when it came to the protection of Palestinian citizens. Jake Sullivan, Biden's former national security advisor, told me that Biden and his advisors had often privately debated ways to restrain Israel. Inside the Oval Office, Sullivan said, "We repeatedly raised and discussed options for withholding weapons, but excluding the suspension of one shipment of bombs, the president always deferred on that decision because we kept thinking that we were close to getting a deal for a hostage release and a ceasefire," Sullivan said. When you look back at it in the cold light of day, the trap in that kind of thinking is easier to recognize. He added, "I will say straightforwardly, we should have put more pressure on Israel to take a different approach." The Israel Defense Forces say that they always follow the laws of armed conflict and try to minimize civilian harm. But alarms about potential war crimes began ringing inside the Biden administration soon after Israel began its counterattack on Gaza. By November 1, 2023, the Palestinian death toll was at least 8,800, including more than 5,800 women and children. Israeli jets were conducting as many as 800 strikes a day on northern Gaza, and administration officials who were closely tracking the war told me that Israeli military planners could not possibly have pre-selected or so quickly identified that many legitimate military targets, such as tunnel entrances, rocket launchers, and Hamas leaders. Nor could the Israelis have carefully weighed whether the risk to civilian lives and infrastructure was proportionate to the military value of each target. Startlingly, the strikes appeared to move in a geographical line from the northeast to the southwest, flattening whole neighborhoods in a way that suggested little differentiation between civilian and military structures. Biden Secretary of State Antony Blinken anxiously asked his staff how Israel could justify this scale of destruction. A senior State Department official told me, "We were all shocked at how aggressive and deadly it was and asking, what are they doing?" The Times later reported that on the day of the Hamas massacre, the Israeli military formally revised its rules of engagement so that mid-level officers could authorize strikes that risk killing up to 20 civilians in order to take out a rank-and-file Hamas fighter. Previous rules had allowed strikes that risked up to 5 civilian deaths, or in certain cases, 10. Former U.S. officials pointed to an article in the Tel Aviv-based news site, Plus 972, about the war's first weeks, which they said was consistent with intelligence reports. According to the article, during this period, Israeli warplanes deliberately targeted civilian structures such as office towers, apartment buildings, government ministries, utility companies, banks, and universities. Israel used phone calls, texts, and airdrop flyers to warn civilians to evacuate. But the article reported, it appeared to be more lax about those precautions than it had been during previous conflicts. These power targets, which were attacked in an effort to terrorize Palestinians into pressuring Hamas to capitulate, accounted for about half the strikes in the first 5 days of Israel's air campaign. A spokesman for the IDF denied to me that it had hit civilian targets to pressure the population. Blocking humanitarian aid as a method of warfare violates the laws of armed combat. And a decades-old U.S. law bars the provision of weapons to any government that restricts the delivery of American-supported assistance. Before the war, Gaza imported about 500 truckloads of food and supplies each day through multiple border crossings. 2 days after, October 7th, Israel shut all the crossings down. Yoav Gallant, Israel's defense minister, said that he'd ordered a complete siege. No electricity, no food, no water, no fuel. Everything will be closed. We are fighting human animals and we are acting accordingly. Blinken flew to Israel a few days later. He met with Netanyahu and Gallant and, according to people present, told them that letting in food was not only a moral responsibility, but also a strategic imperative and a legal imperative. Yet Netanyahu wouldn't budge until Blinken threatened to cancel a planned visit by Biden. Even then, Netanyahu agreed to let in only a small amount of supplies, which would have to come through Rafah on Gaza's border with Egypt. He also asked that this minor concession remain secret. He feared a domestic backlash for not starving Gaza's women, children, and other civilians. Biden made his visit, and as he left, Netanyahu bragged publicly that he defied the president. He declared that Israel will not allow humanitarian assistance from our territory into the Gaza Strip. The Israeli military was so resistant to allowing in humanitarian aid that virtually every day during the conflict, Blinken and Sullivan had to spend part of their limited time with Israeli officials haggling over such details as the number of trucks that could enter Gaza. Israeli inspectors maintained a constantly shifting list of items that were barred for having potential dual uses as weapons. Fertilizer might be used in explosives. Tent poles might become javelins and so on. Certain medical equipment was sometimes forbidden, including oxygen cylinders, x-ray machines, and even childbirth kits, which held small scissors. And any truck containing a single forbidden item could be turned back, no matter how innocuous the rest of its contents. In December 2023, 2 months into the war, United Nations staff in Gaza reported to the State Department that the IDF had been depositing scores of Palestinian detainees at a Gaza border crossing at night in the freezing cold. They had been cleared of any military role in Hamas, and many said that they'd experienced horrific abuse. The State Department's Bureau of Democracy, Human Rights, and Labor took steps to invoke the decades-old U.S. statutes known as the Leafy Laws, named for the former Senator Patrick Leahy, which blocked the provision of assistance to any military unit credibly accused of a gross violation of human rights. But under a special procedure negotiated with Israel, this process happened behind closed doors over many months, and it had no effect on Israel's actions in Gaza. The scorched earth tactics of Israel's assault concerned the Biden administration for hard-nosed reasons. Biden and his team had entered office determined to restore at least symbolic American support for the formation of a Palestinian state in Gaza and the West Bank. Given that roughly equal numbers of Muslims and Jews lived in territory now under Israeli control, the logic went, peaceful coexistence with the Palestinian state was the only way to keep Israel secure. Jewish and Democratic, and was therefore a core American national interest, even if Netanyahu and members of his cabinet had repeatedly vowed never to allow it. Former officials told me that during Biden's first year in office, Blinken had challenged Netanyahu. No one's going anywhere, no matter what some people on both sides want. So how does this end? After winning the 2016 election, Trump, disdainful of international law and untroubled about the fate of the Palestinians, became the only president in 50 years not to support Palestinian self-rule. But Biden's presidential transition team drew up detailed plans to restore what Trump had undone. The Biden administration would promptly reinstate a 50-year-old U.S. policy declaring Jewish settlements in the West Bank to be in violation of international law, reimpose a requirement that imports from the West Bank be labeled as such rather than as made in Israel, and reopen the U.S. consulate in Jerusalem, which had served as a de facto diplomatic mission to the Palestinians. By October 7, 2023, Biden still hadn't carried out these plans, which have not previously been disclosed in part because of anticipated Israeli pushback. But some U.S. officials, led by Blinken, attempted a new gambit to bring about Palestinian statehood. Mohammed bin Salman, the Crown Prince of Saudi Arabia, had signaled a willingness to normalize relations with Israel in exchange for access to U.S. nuclear technology. He was happy to accept only lip service from Israel about the future of the Palestinians, but Blinken and other U.S. diplomats pushed the Saudis to demand a more ironclad commitment to a two-state solution. Former officials told me that inside the White House, Blinken argued that normalization was the one leverage point we had to get Israel to reopen a path for the Palestinians. Austin, Biden's Secretary of Defense, was a retired Army general who had fought in every major U.S. military action since 9/11. He often said he'd learned that causing unnecessary civilian harm made it harder for a military to achieve its objectives. You create more terrorists, Austin said. Under his influence, Biden had done more than any president since the Second World War to institutionalize the wartime protection of civilians. Kate Ware's presentation of The New Yorker will return with How Biden Enabled Israel's Aggression Toward Gaza and Iran by David Kilpatrick after this short break.

I'm Jim Farrar, and you're listening to the July 27th, 2026 issue of The New Yorker on Gateway Radio, continuing with How Biden Enabled Israel's Aggression Toward Gaza and Iran by David Kirkpatrick. In his first foreign policy address, Biden announced that he was cutting off Saudi Arabia's access to some of the American-made munitions that it had been dropping on Yemen for 6 years. These airstrikes, intended to defeat the Iranian-backed side of the Yemeni civil war, have killed more than 18,000 civilians at an average rate of more than 3,000 a year, a number that was considered astronomical before Israel's campaign in Gaza. Blockades by the Saudis and the Emiratis led to a famine that killed many thousands more. Echoing Austin, Biden called the Yemen war a humanitarian and strategic catastrophe that has to end. The factions reached a ceasefire the next year. One of Austin's signature achievements as Secretary of Defense was the adoption of a formal policy to reduce civilian harm by U.S. forces and their military partners. Biden's State Department committed to a complementary policy, Civilian Harm Incident Response Guidance, mandating an investigation of any report that a foreign military had deliberately or even negligently used U.S. weapons to hurt civilians. In early 2023, Biden issued a policy banning a transfer of U.S. weapons if they were more likely than not to be used in war crimes, even without proof of a specific atrocity. A State Department press release said that the policy codified the principles of the administration have been operating under since day one. Everyone who spoke to me insisted that Biden, whatever indications later emerged of his cognitive decline, played a vigorous role in Gaza policy. He bragged that his experience in the region extended back to the early 70s when he'd visited Israel as a senator, and he remained so confident in his expertise that he often patronized even his most senior advisors. Blinken, who was 61 on October 7th, had worked at Biden's side for decades in the Senate and in the Obama White House. His position at the State Department put at his disposal the insights of the U.S. Foreign Service, which included seasoned diplomats who, unlike the circle around Biden, had spent years living in the Middle East. Sullivan, who was 46 at the start of the conflict, was a former Rhodes Scholar and Supreme Court clerk who'd been at the center of the Democratic foreign policy establishment for more than a decade. Yet White House officials told me Biden sometimes brusquely dismissed the views of both men, raising his voice as though berating children. Biden, through a spokesman, declined to speak with me. After the horrors of the October 7th attack, no one in the administration questioned Israel's right to retaliate, nor did anyone question the imperative for U.S. military backing. But the White House disagreed with Netanyahu about how best to crush Hamas. Biden, Blinken, and Sullivan all worried privately that the ferocity of Israel's retaliations could put U.S. forces at risk, complicate negotiations to release the hostages, and undermine the region's long-term stability. Several days after the attack, Netanyahu surprised the White House by ordering preemptive airstrikes against Hezbollah. As Israeli war planes were preparing to bomb Lebanon, Biden, in a hurried phone call, urged Netanyahu to ground them, stressing that the U.S. wasn't yet ready to defend its forces or Israel from any blowback. One U.S. aircraft carrier group had just arrived in the region, but a second was still on the way. A newly formed Israeli war cabinet, part of an emergency utility government, was already divided over the wisdom of the attack, and Netanyahu agreed to call it off. But Biden's appeals for restraint were less successful once those U.S. forces were in place. The next week, in a speech from Tel Aviv, Biden publicly acknowledged his concerns, advising Israelis to avoid the mistakes that the U.S. had made in its responses to 9/11. While you feel that rage, don't be consumed by it, he said, adding, the vast majority of Palestinians are not Hamas. Privately, Biden and his advisors used the visit to Israel to try to persuade Netanyahu's war cabinet to postpone an invasion of Gaza.
The Americans warned, correctly as it turned out, that Israeli troops would get bogged down in a ground war that would hinder efforts to negotiate the release of the hostages, a dozen of whom held American passports. An invasion would also drive Hamas further underground. The Biden team argued that precision strikes facilitated by U.S. intelligence could kill the greatest number of culpable leaders faster and more effectively. That had been the lesson of America's wars against the Taliban, the Iraqi insurgency, and ISIS. And the White House dispatched a three-star general and other senior officers to share with the IDF their battlefield experience. At one meeting, McGuck made this case to Benny Gantz, a former Israeli defense minister and a moderate rival of Netanyahu, who had joined the war cabinet. According to people familiar with the meeting, Gantz insisted that Israeli troops had to move into Gaza immediately, both to extinguish the Hamas threat and to deter other enemies. On a piece of paper, he sketched a map of how the territory should look after the operation, divided into sections by an Israeli-controlled corridor and surrounded by a cordon of Israeli military forces, so that anyone looking into Gaza would see the backs of Israeli soldiers. Netanyahu and other Israeli officials seldom articulated with such specific goals, yet the IDF now occupies these positions and more in Gaza. Several senior Biden advisors told me that they privately pushed to get Netanyahu to clarify Israel's objectives. On October 7th, he vowed to destroy Hamas and turn anywhere it operated into rubble. This sounded to them like a promise to kill every last fighter, an impossible goal that would lead to endless war. Moreover, officials across the administration agreed that any lasting defeat of Hamas would require a credible alternative Palestinian government to assume control of Gaza. A paper circulated by the State Department's Bureau of Near Eastern Affairs argued that Biden should follow the model of President Franklin Delano Roosevelt. Before Roosevelt sent U.S. troops to defend Britain from Hitler, he required Winston Churchill to sign the Atlantic Charter, which clarified that the Allies were fighting to liberate Europe, not to preserve Britain's colonial empire in the Middle East, Africa, and Asia. By this logic, the U.S. had the most leverage to get Israel to commit to a realistic goal for the war before expediting weapons sales and committing to billions of dollars in assistance. The three-star general and his delegation also attempted to get the IDF to define its operation more concretely. Eventually, on November 1, 2023, during a diplomatic summit in Tokyo, Blinken unveiled a wish list of key elements that the U.S. sought in post-war Gaza, including no forcible displacement of Palestinians, no reoccupation of Gaza, no reduction of territory in Gaza, and Gaza unified with the West Bank under the Palestinian Authority. The Western-backed governing body once envisioned as the nucleus of a future state. The next day, Christopher Lamont, the Deputy Assistant Secretary for the State Department's Bureau of Human Rights, and one of the administration's most vocal critics of Israel's conduct, sent Blinken a classified note urging him to warn Netanyahu of the Biden administration's rule banning the transfer of weapons more likely than not to be used in war crimes, and of the requirement to investigate specific allegations of harm done to civilians. In public appearances, Lamont wrote, U.S. officials should avoid dismissing civilian harm as inevitable. Blinken flew to Tel Aviv, and in a television interview, he appeared to echo Lamont by observing that Israel's failure to protect civilians plays into the hands of Hamas, but he said nothing publicly about war crimes or U.S. obligations. In December 2023, when the Palestinian death toll surpassed 17,000, Defense Secretary Austin declared in a speech that better protecting civilians was a strategic imperative. If you drive them into the arms of the enemy, you replace a tactical victory with a strategic defeat. In a television interview, the Republican Senator Lindsey Graham called Austin naive, claiming that Palestinians were already radicalized and taught to hate the Jews. Blinken met with Israel's war cabinet and argued that no military operation alone could kill an ideology like Hamas's. Still, Netanyahu refused to spell out a more feasible objective of the military operation. In fact, he expanded his stated goal to total victory, whatever that meant. And Biden and his advisors all but gave up on pinning him down.
Amos Hochstein, a senior advisor to the president, who was born in Jerusalem, to American parents, told me, "We tried, but we had no chance of success, in retrospect, because Netanyahu wasn't talking to us. He was talking to his own public." Indeed, senior White House officials described themselves to me as almost powerless in the face of Israel's emotional response to October 7th. Blinken told me this was a societal trauma that, rightly or wrongly, was seen as existential. Today, many former Biden administration officials argue that their pressure on the Israelis prevented a famine from happening sooner. Over time, the officials contend, Biden's efforts also slowed the killing. About 25,000 Palestinians died in the first 3 months of the Gaza conflict, and it took 12 months for the death toll to double. The Gaza Health Ministry, which tracks fatalities, does not differentiate between civilians and combatants. In particular, Biden's warnings about Rafah appeared to have prompted Israel to do far more to evacuate civilians than it had done before, leveling Gaza City and Khan Yunus. A senior White House official told me that American pressure had made the destruction of Rafah less horrific for civilians than it might have been, even if Israel nonetheless flattened it. Several former officials noted to me with pride that after October 7th, the administration became the first to sanction violent Western Bank settlers. Everyone in the Biden administration blames Trump for allowing the war to continue until last October, for leaving Israeli forces occupying at least 60% of Gaza, and for allowing the war to inflame the Middle East. McGurk, the most hawkish voice around Biden, declined to be quoted for this article, but people close to him told me he believes that his warning proves true.

and displaced, and the Israeli military occupying much of the territory, the conflict undermined the long-term U.S. interests that the Biden administration claimed to have pursued, a democratic Jewish state coexisting peacefully with a Palestinian one. Among Israelis, the protracted ordeal of the hostages hardened opposition to the already fading prospect of Palestinian statehood. Settlement of the West Bank has accelerated steeply. Among Palestinians, the civilian death toll has only increased the appeal of Hamas-style armed resistance, Justice Secretary Austin warned. And Hamas, which ended the war with about 20,000 fighters, some recruited and trained during the war, controls the remainder of Gaza. Before October 7th, Israel and the U.S. estimated that Hamas had fewer than 30,000 fighters. The ranks of Hamas decreased by about 10,000. More than 70,000 Palestinians were killed in the process. In the U.S., moreover, the death toll has severely damaged the historic American sympathy for the Jewish state. In congressional primaries, an acrimonious debate over continued U.S. support for Israel has driven the Democratic Party to an extent unimaginable just 5 years ago, and it threatens to divide Republicans as well. John Feiner told me that the hallmark of the Gaza conflict has been that, for both Hamas and Israel, civilian harm was not a side effect but part of the strategy. The U.S., he said, shouldn't tolerate war in which civilian harm is a goal and shouldn't allow our weapons to be used for that purpose. Blinken and Sullivan told me that they too felt remorse. Blinken said, "How can you not have regrets given the toll that this took on innocent men, women, and children?" But he repeated a quote from Biden, "Question my judgments, don't question my motives." Sullivan, whose role as National Security Advisor made him the last to leave the room before Biden made a decision, told me that he had lain awake many nights thinking about what the U.S. might have done differently. On humanitarian aid, he said, "We'd get progress and backsliding over and over again," adding, "We should have found a way to get out of that constant push and pull." Yet Sullivan said that Biden and his top advisors had worried that taking action to make Israel better, protect civilians, risked both failing to change Israeli policy and leading Hamas to increase its demands. And he continued, "When was the moment?" He told me that the administration had seriously thought about making a decisive break with Israel in the spring of 2024 in the run-up to Rafah, when Hamas was stalling in negotiations, and again in July of 2024 when Hamas was coming back. But at each point, there were risks. What about the hostages? What about Israel under attack from all sides? What effect would it have on the ceasefire talks in bringing this god-awful war to an end? Near the end of Biden's term, the Leahy Laws investigation, prompted by the former detainees who'd been dumped back into Gaza, focused on a military base called Sidi Timan. That summer, a Palestinian prisoner from the base had arrived at an Israeli hospital with broken ribs and a torn rectum. Leaked video footage shows Israeli soldiers holding up riot shields to block security cameras as they appeared to beat and abuse him. The Leahy Laws process culminated with a document for Blinken to sign that would cut off U.S. aid to Sidi Timan. Yet Blinken told me that he'd once again believe we were on the verge of a ceasefire, which I did not want to jeopardize. A ceasefire and a hostage release deal that McGirt had been working on was announced as Biden left office, but it was fleeting. Michael Herzog, the Israeli ambassador, had also pleaded with Blinken not to carry out the sanctions. An Israeli military prosecutor had detained several soldiers for questioning, and Herzog assured Blinken that an indictment was coming. Blinken left office without signing the document. This past March, the Israeli military dropped charges filed against five of the soldiers on the basis that the leaked video had compromised a fair trial and that the injured witness had been returned to Gaza. Netanyahu lauded the dismissal and called the case a blood libel.
After Biden lost the election, a working group of administration lawyers disseminated a forceful new set of talking points for U.S. officials to raise with their Israeli counterparts. Many of the points could have been written any time since the spring of 2024. In light of the extensive destruction and damage in Gaza, as well as our understanding that Hamas has been

devastated as an operational force, we in the U.S. government do not see a clear military imperative for continued operations. Under the heading Forced Displacement, the lawyers noted that the displacement seems increasingly both clear and purposeful. On the starvation of civilians, they wrote that the facts on the ground raise grave concerns about intentional starvation of civilians to drive them from the area, and that aid restrictions by Israel were harming Palestinian civilians well in excess of any further anticipated military advantage. Under targeting conduct of hostilities, they observed that the civilian harm looked increasingly deliberate, adding, "We are really struggling to understand the military necessity of taking strikes that have resulted in such high level of civilian casualties and extensive property destruction." The talking points called for follow-up within days, not weeks, about plans for improvement. But by then, surely nobody was listening. Trump was on his way back to the White House. You're listening to a one-hour broadcast of The New Yorker, brought to you on GateWave. And now from the Critic's Notebook. Whoopi Goldberg was and always will be the whole show, by Doreen St. Felix. Her eponymous one-woman show was the seed of her Hollywood stardom, which a new revival now frames as the source of something multilineal, passed down to two generations of black actresses. That voice of God, filling the basement theater at Lincoln Center, you know it as well as that of your own mother. The glottal quality, the vowel dilation, it belongs to Whoopi Goldberg, who, in a pre-recorded message, coaxed the matinee audience at the Whoopi monologues, an upbeat reimagining of her one-woman show from the early 1980s, into silencing their phones. The audience was delighted to be coaxed, delighted to hear from Goldberg herself. The proscenium at the monologues is very thin. Sitting among the crowd, which to my eye consisted predominantly of women in their 60s and 70s, the atmosphere of reminiscence was thick. Before it was called the Whoopi Monologues, it was Whoopi Goldberg, and before that, it was the Spook Show. There were four outlandish outcast characters whom Goldberg utterly embodied, with something as slight as the crossing of her eyes or the dragging of her leg. Performing during the misery of the Reagan years, Goldberg had imagined the characters as spooks. After Sam Greenlee's CIA satire, the spook was sat by the door. She wanted her multiracial, hip audience to feel as their laughter dried out, haunted, spied on. Goldberg, this dark-skinned woman, born Karen Elaine Johnson, was a fixture of downtown Manhattan then, when it was still downtown. The director Mike Nichols and his godfather, Touch, seeing that Goldberg was the future, brought her from the dance theater workshop to Broadway, where the Spook Show was rechristened Whoopi Goldberg. That production was the seed of a Hollywood stardom, which this revival now frames as the source of something matrilineal, passed down to two generations of black actresses. How else to process the flourishes that the director Whitney White has added to the starkness of the original monologues? Five performers meet on stage after that presiding voice dissipates. As if summoned by it, they can be here because she was here, an evolution story. They are huddled together next to the actress, Kerry Washington, whose company, alongside Goldberg's, produced the show in partnership with Lincoln Center Theater. And so we begin to think she might serve as a kind of metaphysical host of the Whoopi Cabaret. But as quickly as the actresses merge, they disperse, each boxing themselves away in an individual dressing room set, a reference to the credits for the HBO adaptation of the special. The meta-host idea, which I thought was compelling, never returns. The monologues is fascinating in one sense because it allows Goldberg, the playwright, to stand as separate from Goldberg, the performer, who is so totalizing as to be an eclipse. As a monologuist, Goldberg forced stand-up and theater to touch, to pollute each other, in splitting into Fontaine, Blonde Girl,
Surfer Girl, Jamaican Lady, and in an anniversary show put up in the early 2000s, Lorraine, she rocked the solid ground of the self that we expect from a comedic performer. White and her wonderful cast, which she sometimes assembles in a formation that recalls stagings of Natasha Shange's choreo poem for colored girls who have considered suicide, When the Rainbow is Enough, cannot recreate that splitting or tension nearly as pointed. And so what we get instead are entertaining character interpretations that never cross into the psychological. Carrie Young, as the hood philosopher Fontaine, starts the show. Goldberg has given Fontaine an addict's hunch, a keen, mistrustful stare, a shit-talking rhythm of speech that made you think of the loping, digressive style of Richard Pryor, with whom he shares a favorite word, mother effer. The twist in his monologue, which is about a life of petty theft and a flight, both literal to Amsterdam and abstract, is that he has a PhD I can't do shit with, so I stay high so I don't get mad. Young is unlike any other stage performer I've seen. She replicates Goldberg's crowd work, but she doesn't try to hit Goldberg's beats, which wouldn't make too much cultural sense anymore anyway. She transforms Fontaine's extroversion, turning the monologue into something like a tragicomic soliloquy. Fontaine ends up at the Anne Frank House, where he reacts to the stubborn optimism of children who still believe in the fundamental goodness of the world, no matter what you do to them, with an anguished awe. But I got the feeling that there was something lost in Young's transmission to the audience. Like everyone thought they caught the ball she'd volleyed. Instead, it was spinning beneath the seats. Fontaine is a figure of Reagan-era social neglect, but he is also Goldberg's essential character. She reprised him in a standalone show, the bridge laying bare her twined visions of Jewishness and blackness, two cultures profoundly shaped by their relationships to sublimating suffering through entertainment. It's a thorny, unappreciated aspect of Goldberg and of the very nature of the work and how it developed, which I suspect the audience, averse to what isn't woke, only felt as heart-trending. But that's the mixed blessing of this staging. Everyone here was working with the benefit of hindsight, both political and dramaturgical, and that flattens the emotional mood of the thing, each monologue building to a final righteous note. The heart arrives smuggled in with the blade in these monologues as text. The show projects a lot of things, including photographs of the actresses as girls, the quotation from Anne Frank that had vexed Fontaine. In spite of everything, I still believe that people are good at heart, lingers behind Young near the end of her monologue and is still lingering in our minds as the next performer, Dominique Fishback, who was so agile and brilliantly physical in the television show Swarm, introduces us to her skipping blonde girl. The character is a black girl, age 7, who ties a white t-shirt around her head to mimic the swing of straight hair. Because we're already primed to feel pity toward her, the reveal in her monologue that she sat in a tub full of Clorox bleach in an attempt to become white doesn't land with the force that it should. That Anne Frank line is still in our minds, as is Goldberg's own performance as Sally, her breakout role in Steven Spielberg's adaptation of The Color Purple, just 1 year after the monologues went to Broadway. The world has changed and it has not changed. Goldberg wrote the monologues, each one at base, about the bodies of women, the punishments they endure, in response to the dearth of opinions available to her as a black woman in entertainment. And then she became synonymous with entertainment, an industry unto herself. To quote my colleague Hilton Owls, so it doesn't take much strain to see the political logic in reviving the monologues now. And that concludes our broadcast of The New Yorker for today. This is Gatewave. Until next week, I'm Jim Farrar.

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1: Ed Walker was a Washington, D.C. blind radio personality born in Forest, Illinois. 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Its audience was remarkably young for a public radio crowd. Walker said while growing up, "Radio was my comic books, movies, everything." After graduating from Maryland School for the Blind, he was the first blind student at American University in Washington, where in 1950 he helped launch the campus radio station. Willard Scott joined the radio station the following year, forming a professional and personal bond with Walker that continued for his entire life. Ed Walker also worked at times on other Washington area radio and television stations, including WJLA-TV, News Channel 8, and WRC. In 1957, Ed married his wife Nancy, who is sighted. 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In 2009, Ed Walker was elected to the National Radio Hall of Fame in the category Local or Regional Pioneer. 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
9: 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And now, I'll begin with our cover, How Bad is Fake Sugar? 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Fix your sleep in just 3 weeks. Don't get bit. Beat mosquitoes this summer. And risky trend, would you try untested drugs? And we begin with editor's note. I'm bringing birthdays back. For older women, that is. I get why those a decade or two on either side of my age, 59, often fuzzy up the number. My grandma Pauline started counting backward at 35 and died at negative 12. No, I'm not kidding. Beyond contending with current beauty standards, which are fully ridiculous, ageism in the work world is the norm. 64% of people 50 or older have seen or felt it per an AARP survey. Other data show that it hits women harder in part because of, wait for it, the fully ridiculous beauty standards we contend with. You might like Steph Hits Pause on Substack if you need to laugh at such cultural clown shows. Many of my friends downplay their birthdays. I did too for a while. My kids' birthdays was just after me, and when they were small, my big day felt meh compared with their absolute ecstasy at notching another year. For me, until the last two or three, only milestone birthdays seemed worth changing out of sweats for. No more. From now on, preventionites, let's go big. With all the not-so-fun parts of getting older, such as frequent urination, I fail to see why we should decline to enjoy a day in which people tell us over and over again how glad they are that we were born and give us stuff. That never gets old. Who's with me? Speaking of being 50+, many of our most popular prevention.com stories are of the I am over 50 and ... variety. I tried it by our age-appropriate team members. Signed, Steph. First up, our to-do lists for July in the Pulse section. 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Corn has both soluble and insoluble fiber. 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The coolest times to work out are morning and evening, and don't ever forget the water bottle. Lastly, touch grass. People say that to a person who is stuck in their own head, but we can all benefit. Grounding, that is. Make direct contact with the earth by, say, standing barefoot on the grass or soil, and it can be a boon for your mood, sleep, and overall well-being. This National Picnic Month, bring a basket and get grounded with food and friends. 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Green tea. 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It also has a compound called L-theanine that can give you focus energy instead of the jittery kind. Try it, iced or mixed with sparkling water for an extra refreshing boost. And chocolate milk. Cocoa contributes a bit of caffeine and lots of flavor, as well as plant compounds that help trigger a flood of feel-good hormones. Low-fat or fat-free milk delivers B vitamins and potassium to further fuel you. Mix a spoonful of cocoa powder into milk and add a little sweetener. Sip it hot if you're in icy air conditioning, or pop it into the freezer for a speedy cool-down. On to prevention wellness. The real deal, news or noise, the big T. Turmeric tall tales, functional fungi, and the new vibrator women are using at the gym, by Lisa Bain. I've heard that turmeric supplements work as well as over-the-counter painkillers. True? I wouldn't toss that bottle of ibuprofen just yet. While there is some research indicating the curcumin, a natural compound in the spice turmeric, may help ease some types of chronic pain, there's a lot we still don't know that makes real-life results hit or miss. There's definitely potential for turmeric to ease aches. A recent meta-analysis of 59 studies on animals and people concluded that curcumin might reduce chronic pain, and one review found that turmeric worked better on knee osteoarthritis than non-steroidal anti-inflammatories, NSAIDs, such as naproxen and ibuprofen. The problem is there's no conclusive evidence on the best way to take turmeric, what kind, how much, and in what formulation, or which conditions, except possibly arthritis in the knee, it might help with. All the studies are testing different products and different doses, says Janet Funk, MD, a professor of nutrition science and wellness at the University of Arizona, who has written extensively on turmeric supplements. As a consumer, it's hard to know what product and dose may help. The studies were also of too few people to be definitive. Another unknown is how curcumin works. Research has shown that it has some power to fight inflammation and the potential to prevent cell damage, which may help reduce joint stiffness and soreness over time, says Dawn Jackson Blattner, RDN, a certified specialist in sports nutrition. But curcumin has very low natural bioavailability, meaning the body doesn't absorb or retain much on its own, she says. That's why many brands include ingredients thought to improve absorption, she adds. The way curcumin is metabolized also has other complexities, says Dr. Funk. The compound may be altered by medications you're taking, as well as by enzymes in your body. For instance, liver enzymes almost immediately deactivate it, Dr. Funk says, while others may keep it active. How much benefit a given individual might get from it is hard to know. If you want to try turmeric supplements, talk to your doctor first, as they may interact with some medications, such as certain blood thinners. There is no official dosing recommendation, but most of the research assessed doses of 500 milligrams to 1,500 milligrams a day, says Blattner. Most people seem to tolerate this amount well, though some have digestive upset. taking more is not better. Higher doses have been linked to liver damage. As with all supplements, which are not tested or approved by the FDA, look for a brand with independent third-party certification. Next question, mushroom coffee. Why would there be mushrooms in my coffee? Yes, mushroom coffee is a thing, along with mushrooms appearing in all kinds of snacks, beverages, and supplements, says Lauren Maneker, RDN, a registered dietitian based in Charleston, South Carolina. Mushrooms have become a focus in the wellness world because they're packed with bioactive compounds that may support health in a variety of ways, she says. They've been used in Eastern medicine for centuries. Considered a functional beverage, meaning one that's enhanced with ingredients such as vitamins, minerals, and herbs, meant to deliver a specific psychological effect. Mushroom coffee is a combo of regular coffee and powdered extracts of various types of the fungi, often lion's mane, chaga, cordyceps, or reishi. While it's marketed as providing more energy and focus than plain old Joe, as well as boosting immunity and resilience under stress, the drink itself hasn't really been studied much. Research to learn about the effects of the mushrooms themselves has begun, but the science is still emerging, says Maneker. Lion's mane shows potential in supporting mood and cognitive function, she says, while chaga are rich in antioxidants, and cordyceps are linked to better energy and endurance. Reishi mushrooms are used to support relaxation. But, and it's a big but, while functional mushrooms show promising health benefits in lab and animal studies, the evidence in humans is still limited and primarily with small sample sizes and inconsistent results, she says. And those are the possible benefits that are backed by any evidence. Many claims made by less reliable sources, such as mushrooms' supposed ability to speed metabolism or even fight cancer, should have your eyebrows on the ceiling. So what about ordering up that mushroom mocha macchiato? If you're curious, go for it. Mushroom coffee is generally considered safe and has less caffeine than regular coffee, though it can cause GI issues in some people and those who are on a blood thinner, have kidney stones, or are pregnant, should check with a doctor first. One study found that the coffee aroma, as measured by an electronic nose, wasn't overwhelmed by the mushroom scent, although the drink has an earthy taste. Just bear in mind that the coffee contains far smaller quantities of bioactive compounds than the amounts studied in the mushroom research, which mostly focused on supplement or extract forms. Another option, if you're looking to up your mushroom consumption, is to simply eat more of them. And last question. I saw someone on a vibration plate at the gym. What does standing on a jiggling platform do for you? Vibration plates may offer some benefits, but as with many devices you see online, they don't help nearly to the extent that is often claimed. And there has been lots of chatter about their supposed health effects on social media. Whole body vibration was first explored by Soviet space program scientists in the 1960s in hopes that it would counter bone and muscle loss in returning cosmonauts. These days, you'll see vibration plates in gyms and physical therapy centers, as well as the so-pretty homes of TikTok wellness influencers. There are two kinds of vibration plates. One oscillates and the other moves up and down. When you stand, sit, or perform exercise moves on a plate, the high-frequency vibrations force your muscles to rapidly contract and release to maintain stability, says Tiffany Angulo-Ragazzino, a certified group fitness instructor in Los Angeles. Your stabilizing muscles also get a workout, which is why, although research has been inconsistent, use of vibration plates may help some people improve balance. Vibration plates may also help ease achy muscles post-exercise, sort of the way those powerful massage guns do, says Ragazzino. The rapid vibration increases blood flow, bringing more oxygen to the muscles. It's possible that this helps flush out lactic acid, though more research is needed to prove it. The same goes for the belief that the increased blood flow vibration plates generate, encourages lymphatic drainage and better circulation. Evidence for this is very limited. Here's what vibration plates will not do for you. They don't help you lose weight. Standing on a plate doesn't burn enough calories to burn fat. The muscle contractions result in energy expenditure only comparable to that from a slow walk, she says. Vibration plates don't raise your heart rate enough to trigger significant fat burning, nor do they break up fat. And they don't strengthen your bones. A trial on postmenopausal women found that a year of vibration therapy did not improve bone density. Says Ragazzino, you'd get more help from weight-bearing and resistance exercises, as well as adequate intake of calcium and vitamin D. If you want to, hop on a vibration plate. For most people, it's safe to do so. Start with a lower intensity at short intervals, 30 to 60 second bursts, for 5 to 10 minutes. Increase your use gradually and dial it back if you feel dizzy, headachy, nauseated, or jittery. If you have balance issues, hold on until you get the hang of it. And check with your doctor first if you are pregnant, have a new injury, or have recently undergone surgery, have a cardiovascular or neurological condition, or have any implanted medical device. Additional research by Alyssa Sparacino. Next article in the Pulse section, Vacation RX. 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But certain types of vacations often mean a week of skipped workouts and less than nutritious food options. 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The big deal. Recover your chill through proven stress-busting activities like yoga, art, and meditation. When my college-aged daughter was dealing with long COVID, I decided to take us on a vacation to rejuvenate and recover. My yoga-loving friend pointed us to this affordable resort in the jungle. There were Hatha, Kundalini, and Vinyasa yoga classes at all levels and classes with aerial silks. You do aerobatic moves in the air, which builds strength and flexibility, as well as workshops to heal through creating art. We also spent plenty of time relaxing by the pool, drinking afternoon pick-me-ups from the juice bar. When I need a moment of zen, I sometimes close my eyes and remember that calm feeling. Marissa Cohen, Deputy Editor. The Escape, Road Scholar Worldwide. Take a guided group tour. You can choose one with walking, biking, even canoeing, and learn about the places you're visiting, such as Big Bend National Park, or the Galapagos Islands. I don't always have another person to travel with, and I found both companionship and inside guidance on a walking-centered trip to San Francisco. 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Now I'm eyeing trips in places like Maine and Europe. Bene Bubar, Copy Chief. And the escape is Hilton Head Health Wellness Resort and Spa in Hilton Head, South Carolina. The big deal, no matter which program you book, one is in the Blue Zones experience, centered on the practices some of the world's healthiest and longest-lived people adopt. Your stay revolves around fresh eats, stress relief, and exercise. Someone told me HHH was all about weight loss, and I thought, that's not for me. My boyfriend is weight conscious, but I have a history of eating disorders, so I don't like to be around a lot of weight and body talk. It turned out to be wonderful for both of us. The food was amazing and plentiful, and while calories were listed, that was the only diety thing I came in contact with. There are all kinds of classes and organized walks, as well as dietitians, trainers, workshops, and lectures, but you could also do your own thing. It felt motivating to be around other guests determined to improve their health. I appreciate that the staff emphasized listening to your body and giving it what it needs. Stephanie Dolgoff, Executive Director. In the Fairmont Chateau Lake Louise in Alberta, Canada. Set in Banff National Park, you're surrounded by awe-inspiring turquoise lakes and snow-capped mountains where you can explore nature no matter your fitness level. Trips are packed with hikes, but there's flexibility. The views are stunning and you truly felt immersed in nature. Other activities included canoeing, guided forest meditation, and soaking in thermal pools. It was the perfect blend of fitness, fresh air, and unforgettable scenery. Tina Martinez, food producer. Well, that's all the time we have for today. This has been Francie Kiever with Prevention. I hope you've enjoyed today's reading from the audio reading service at the Allen County Public Library in Fort Wayne, Indiana.

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1: Water is often called our most precious resource. 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I'm Jim Metzner, and this is The Pulse of the Planet.
2: It's very difficult to find drinking water where you can walk up to a stream or a lake and drink out of it.
1: Stephen Schoenholtz is director of the Virginia Water Resources Research Center at Virginia Tech.
2: There are places in remote areas and wildernesses, but for the most part, most water is very much impacted by humans. The quality of it and also the quantity, where it is. We're draining river systems for human uses, for agriculture and energy uses. And urban uses. We're also draining aquifers. An aquifer is groundwater under the surface of water that's often pumped out for human use, particularly for agriculture. 70 to 80% of water use throughout the world is used for watering plants for agriculture, and lots of that is pumped out of groundwater. There are areas where there's plenty of water through rainfall. That part of the water cycle provides adequate water to grow adequate food and crops without having to utilize other water from other sources such as surface waters or groundwaters. However, in many areas there's not enough rainfall to naturally produce high productivity crops and animal production, and therefore we need to supplement that with water that is available through surface water and groundwater. And that's where we start to run into problems where we're shifting the water cycle and potentially impacting particularly groundwater, where we're draining it faster than it's being replenished.
1: We'll hear more about the future of water in our next program. I'm Jim Metzner, and this is The Pulse of the Planet.
3: Hi. Time again to play Word Savvy. Now, this time the word is kinesia, K-I-N-E-S-I-A. Which of these three choices best matches the definition of kinesia? A, a Greek island, B, chemicals merging, or C, motion sickness? Island, synthesis, or illness? Here's 10 seconds to think it over. Which did you choose? Well, there could be chemicals involved because when riding in a car or boat, Dramamine helps fight kinesia, or C, motion sickness. Thanks for playing Word Savvy.
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5: Hello, I'm Tim Bolma, here to read the American Legion magazine. It is published for veterans who dedicated themselves to God, country, and American values of truth and justice. Join me as we read about the military men and women who continue to work for a strong, patriotic America. Legionnaires reenact 250th Anniversary Reading of Declaration of Independence by Cameron Richardson. Department of Michigan leadership portray key figures to share the story of the first public reading of America's independence. On July 8, 1776, Colonel John Nixon gave the first public reading of the Declaration of Independence to a crowd gathered in Philadelphia's State House Yard, now known as Independence Hall, to announce America's independence. Now, 250 years later, that same reading was delivered by Legionnaire Bret Holt, portraying Nixon on the lawn of Michigan's state capitol in Lansing to a crowd of American Legion family and community members. We, therefore, the representatives of the United States of America, in General Congress, assembled, appealing to the Supreme Judge of the world for the rectitude of our intentions, do, in the name and by the authority of the good people of these colonies, solemnly publish and declare that these united colonies are, and of right ought to be, free and independent states, that they are absolved from all allegiance to the British Crown, and that all political connection between them and the state of Great Britain is and ought to be totally dissolved. Holt read, as he delivered the entirety of the Declaration of Independence to the crowd dressed as Nixon. Following his reading, the crowd exclaimed, "Huzzah, huzzah, huzzah," and a bell rang. The Department of Michigan's celebration of America's 250th birthday was held July 8 at 2 p.m. Department leadership dressed in period attire and portrayed key leaders that led to America's independence, including Holt and Adjutant Ron Runyon, who played Thomas Jefferson. A performance was given by the Plymouth Fife and Drum Corps. The story behind the Declaration of Independence was shared by Benjamin Franklin reenactor Bob Stark, and a closing salute was provided by the Post 502 Honor Guard from Elsie. I wanted to do something that was more towards Americanism, patriotism, citizenship, and education, said Holt, the Department of Michigan's judge advocate, alternate national executive committeeman, and chairman of the department's 250th celebration committee. We do have four pillars, and Americanism is one of them, and this is our perfect opportunity to display our Americanism. So that's exactly what we're doing here. Before the idea to do a reenactment, the reading of the Declaration of Independence on July 8, 1776, came to fruition, Holt connected with America 250 to ask what celebration events were happening in the state. They shared that many people were to read the Declaration of Independence at 6 p.m. on July 4. When he learned the state capitol had nothing planned, he asked for permission to use the grounds to host the reenactment, which became the backdrop of history shared and the Legion's visible presence in the community. Many American Legion and Sons of the American Legion members attending held their respective flags. We have a lot of Legion and Sons of the American Legion flags that are here as a result, Holt said, and you see all the Legionnaires here in their Legion caps. This is just everything I kind of hoped for that this would turn out to be. During his reading as Benjamin Franklin, Stark shared that six of the original 13 colonies did not want independence: New York, New Jersey, Pennsylvania, Delaware, Maryland, and South Carolina. But with guidance from Roger Sherman and Richard Henry Lee's words of, "We, therefore, the representatives of the United States of America, in General Congress, assembled, appealing to the supreme judge of the world for the rectitude of our intentions, do, in the name and by the authority of the good people of these colonies, solemnly publish and declare that these united colonies need to be independent. Those states voted yes. Then we go independent. It was a unanimous yes, Stark said. We had 13 unanimous votes for independence. From there, our job was to make sure people understood what we had done, which resulted in reading the Declaration of Independence to crowds in places such as Philadelphia's State House Yard. We didn't hear of any other organization celebrating the reading of the Declaration of Independence, and nobody really knew the history of the 8th of July. So Brett was the foremost person to say that we really should be doing this, said Runyon, to give a little of our history back, and some of our youth now will have a better understanding as well. In his role as Thomas Jefferson, Runyon shared in his speech that independence, unity, and liberty are not nearly abstract ideas. They are the interlocking colors upon which a resilient and thriving society is built. While each possessing distinct essence, they function most effectively as a cohesive whole. The relationship between these three values is delicate and a dynamic balance. A society that achieves a harmony of independence, unity, and liberty creates an environment where human potential can totally flourish. When citizens feel secure in their independence, connected to their neighbors, and empowered to pursue their aspirations, they become architects of a sustainable and prosperous future. While pleased overall with the celebration event and turnout, Holt said it was the youth in attendance that he was most happy with, because they are the ones that need to hear this story. Legion Posts receives $53,000 roof donation as an investment in veterans. Post 336 in Wisconsin fulfilled its fundraising efforts for a new roof thanks to the significant donation from local and veteran-owned company First American Roofing and Siding. Since January, the Struck Clendered American Legion Post 336 in Onalaska, Wisconsin, has been fundraising to help cover the cost of a new roof. Their fundraising efforts ended June 27, thanks to a surprise donation. During Post 336's community celebration event for America's 250th birthday, Commander Paul Roroff, Sr. was called to the front of the room where First American Roofing and Siding staff presented him with a $53,000 check to cover the remainder of the balance. When I saw the amount, I kind of stepped away. I looked away because I was floored. I was breathless, Roroff said. It brought tears to my eyes. I was choked up. I didn't know what to say. I'd never seen anything like that before. It was such an amazing and powerful moment to see something of that nature and to see an organization support veterans in that manner was a powerful statement. It was pretty emotional, said Dallas Werner, owner and president of First American Roofing and Siding, a local and veteran-owned company, who presented the check. When we learned that the Legion needed a new roof, we knew we needed to help. Not because it's a roofing project, because it's an investment in veterans, in this community for decades, added Werner, a Wisconsin National Guard veteran and member of Post 336. For us, we've been very blessed in this community. by our customers, and it's our way of being able to give back to our community that has taken such good care of us for over 21 years in business. As Werner began planning the surprise, he reached out to other companies that were assisting with materials, including GAF and ABC Supply Company, to support the donation as well. First American Roofing offers veterans $250 off their roof, and GAF Shingles matches that with another $250 off. To expand upon that offer, GAF offered to cover the shingles that the Post chose, which were high quality. We're just blessed to be able to do something like this, and grateful that we have an organization like the Legion to be able to give back to, said Werner, who also held a 20-year reunion on June 27 with those he served with in Iraq in 2005 and 2006. He also deployed in 2009 and 2010. Post 336 is a place where veterans can find people who understand them, reintegrate, and have a place to come to and be around like-minded individuals. They really fill such a need. Proceeds from Post's 336 250th celebration were originally slated to help fund the roof. After the significant donation from First American Roofing and Siding, those proceeds will benefit the Post programs and community efforts. Now that they made it possible to where once this is all wrapped up, said and done, we can get back to our business and our mission of supporting the community and those in need, Royaf said, adding that the donation signifies how important Post 336 is to the community of Onalaska.

sure that America's 250th birthday was celebrated the right way. As Americans across the country came together to celebrate the nation's 250th birthday, members of the American Legion family were at the forefront of events commemorating the United States' semi-quincentennial. Whether it was organizing parades, hosting celebrations, or putting on fireworks displays, the Legion family ensured this very special July 4th received the commemoration it deserved. Arizona. In Peoria, John J. Morris Post 62's July 4 event included the arrival of 20 American Legion riders on their motorcycles. A ceremony followed that included remarks from various Legion family members and a dance performance. Following the ceremony, the Post handed out free T-shirts that commemorated the nation's 250th birthday, and then provided hot dogs, hamburgers, and brisket during a potluck lunch. A live band followed while junior auxiliary members painted rocks with patriotic sayings to give to attendees. Those at the Post also were able to witness a flyover from Luke Air Force Base personnel. California. In Newport Beach, American Legion Yacht Club Post 291 hosted its annual 4th of July Old Glory Boat Parade, celebrating 250 years of freedom. The day kicked off with a boat parade of more than 40 vessels. Post 291 honored the military and veterans as the grand marshals on the lead boat. Connecticut. In Ansonia, Gordon Vicelli, Post 50, in Ansonia, hosted its 6th annual model rocket launch on July 4. This year's launch featured 60 rockets. The Post also provided music and popsicles and had on hand a replica of the Declaration of Independence. Every year, the turnout gets better and better. The people love it. We got the scouts involved with us a few years ago. It's been ballooning ever since, Post 50 chaplain Thomas Henry said. It's a good deal. I mean, rockets, red glare, and stuff. You can't go wrong. Illinois. In Edwardsville, American Legion Post 199 hosted its American Legion 4th of July festival and fireworks, which included food vendors, music, and games for children, as well as fireworks and a display. More than 1,000 people attended the celebration. Inside of Post 199, the Madison County Historical Society had a booth that included a replica of the Declaration of Independence that people could sign. In Centralia, American Legion Post 446 buried a time capsule in Fairview Park, July 3, to commemorate the nation's 250th anniversary. The time capsule is planned to be open in 25 years and contains items meant to represent this moment in history, including a photograph of the new water treatment plant, a 250th anniversary flag, a penny, a Bible, calendars, and various items and records from the Masonic Lodge. Centralia Police Department, City of Centralia, and City of Walmack. The plan is to open the time capsule in 25 years. Massachusetts. In South Hadley, American Legion Post 260 hosted a ceremony July 2 at the South Hadley Town Library to commemorate America's 250th anniversary, with a focus on the Declaration of Independence that included detailed historical facts about the document.
as often as we celebrate this holiday annually, and the way we do it, we often don't realize the history behind it and some of

the factors that we've learned a lot just to present the facts. But Post 260 Commander Brian Willett said, "So learning about our founding and our founding fathers and why and what and how things happened 1776 is beneficial to all of us." Michigan, in Marquette, American Legion Post 44's Color Guard led off the Marquette 4th of July parade on Saturday. "When I came home, I didn't necessarily get a hero's welcome, but I feel every 4th of July, when I walk through the parade, people stand up giving applause. It kind of feels that way," Post 44 Color Guard member Jesse Sherman said. "I hope everyone goes home from the parade feeling proud to be an American, happy we've created so far as a country and as a people together, and hopefully we can get out together around 250 years of great national pride." Minnesota, in Forest Lake, American Legion Post 225, again, teamed up with the City of Forest Lake Independence Day celebration. The multi-day event included a parade, live music, food vendors, a carnival, and fireworks on July 4. While the city helps pay for the fireworks show, volunteers from Post 225 work year-round to fundraise and plan the event and the activities. "We are volunteers. We have day jobs and other obligations, but we do this for the community," Post 225 Commander Ashley Verberg said. "We pour our hearts into this event, and I just hope the community appreciates the work we do to put this on." "This is really a generational effort," Post Past Commander and 4th of July Committee member Krista Goodyear said. "Every year we have people from surrounding cities, out of state, and even out of the country, return home for our celebration. Across generations, community comes back to the Forest Lake for this celebration." Montana, in Stevensville, ahead of July 4, members of American Legion Post 94 teamed up with preschool students from the Sapphire Early Learning Center to place flags along Main Street. The Legionnaires climbed ladders to hang the flags, which were handed to them by the students. "It's teaching the kids a little bit about the flag," Post 94 Commander Bob Spitzer said. "I think we see that lacking today. We're trying to teach them a little bit about it and hopefully help bring it back." New York. In Hanover, following the town's July 4 parade, Forestville American Legion Post 953 provided activities that included reenactments of the Declaration of Independence signing, a celebration and contest with a pie contest followed. Tennessee. In Centerville, Richard Graham Post 36 teamed with its Sons of the American Legion Squadron and American Legion Auxiliary Unit to create Freedom Trail for Hickman County's Independence 250 event on July 3. The Freedom Trail provided a brief patriotic history of key characters who played a part in the history of the nation, Tennessee, and the local community. Costumed actors portrayed George Washington, Benjamin Franklin, Paul Revere, Betsy Ross, Minnie Pearl, and others. Each character shared a short talk on their role in history. "We were elated that we had awesome participation from each part of the community," Unit 36 President Debbie DePaul said. Texas, in Harker Heights, American Legion Post 573 posted the Community for a Celebration of the Nation's 250 birthday and included a community breakfast, game, tournaments, live entertainment, and a barbecue. The Public Health Crisis of Loneliness by Jennifer Campbell.
A look at how far-ranging the effects of isolation and loneliness can be. Social isolation and loneliness are growing concerns in today's society and affect people of all ages and backgrounds, including veterans. These feelings can arise from living alone, significant life changes, or a lack of social connections. Loneliness is often cited as a factor in suicide attempts. The American Legion has prioritized its Be the One mission to reduce the number of veterans lost to suicide by destigmatizing mental health treatment and conducting suicide prevention training. While September is National Suicide Prevention Awareness Month, attention to these issues is critical every day of the year. Isolation and loneliness often extend beyond emotional distress, affecting physical health, mental well-being, and overall quality of life. Here's a look at how far-ranging their effects can be. Physical health. Studies show that chronic loneliness can be as harmful as smoking 15 cigarettes a day. Mental health. Feelings of isolation are strongly linked to mental health, such as depression and anxiety. Social and emotional. Humans are inherently social beings, and connections are crucial for emotional health. Financial. Socially isolated individuals are more likely to experience unemployment or underemployment. What can be done? Addressing loneliness and isolation requires a multifaceted approach involving individuals, communities, and policymakers. Strategies include promoting social connections, encouraging community engagement and participation in social activities can help individuals build and maintain connections. Community centers, clubs, and organizations provide platforms for interaction and support. Supporting mental health. 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Counseling, therapy, and support groups can offer emotional support. Encouraging fitness. Physical activity can also improve mental health. Group exercise classes, walking clubs, and recreational sports have the additional benefits of social interaction. Eating together. Researchers have identified 5 places in the world called blue zones, where people frequently live to 100 years old and beyond. A common lifestyle trait they share is eating one meal a day with family and/or friends. Army veteran Jennifer Campbell is a certified personal trainer with a master's degree in nutrition education. She is past commander of the California Legion's 24th District and Hollywood Post 43. You've been listening to articles from the American Legion magazine. I'm your reader, Tim Bolema, wishing you a great day.

0: 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We also rely on the financial support of listeners and the people who love them. If you can make a contribution at any level or know someone who can, call for more information at 646-202-1049.
1: Emergency situations can occur at any time in the workplace. Audible emergency alert systems, such as loud fire alarms or other loud audible alerts, can be very disorienting for people with vision problems. A loud alarm can actually make it difficult or impossible for visually impaired persons to get their bearings and safely make it outside without assistance. Preparing for such an emergency in the workplace is essential. Making a plan for assistance in advance with sighted colleagues who work in close proximity is critical to getting out safely. And, as a sighted person, observing a person with vision loss or other disability in need of help, offer them whatever assistance possible. If on a second floor or above, and someone in a wheelchair cannot use the stairs and an elevator is out of service, immediately alert emergency personnel for assistance. Although OSHA, the Occupational Safety and Health Administration, requires that all workplaces have an emergency evacuation procedure that is routinely tested, this is just something for everyone to be prepared for in the event of an emergency in the workplace. This is Chris Radio, a service of the Chicago Lighthouse.
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6: 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I'm volunteer reader Joel Parks. We have a fully packed show for you today, as we often do. The Iranians stuck between ICE detention and deportation to war-torn homeland. Here's which cities are likely to host the biggest No Kings protests. And we'll introduce you to Emily Gregory. This is the Democratic congresswoman who turned over Donald Trump's home state, not only his home state, his home district in Mar-a-Lago. Philip Wang has our opening story. When Ali and Adele showed up at the southern border in El Paso, Texas, in 2025, after traveling thousands of miles from Iran, they believed that America was a place of freedom and opportunity. Instead, the Iranian gay couple found themselves in separate ICE detention facilities, hundreds of miles apart, facing the threat of deportation back to Iran. Time is using pseudonyms to protect their safety. The couple, one in his late 30s and the other in his early 40s, fled Iran for Turkey in 2021 after being arrested by Iran's morality police, who opened a criminal investigation into their relationship. Same-sex activity is punishable by death in Iran. Soon after, fearing for their safety, they left Turkey for Mexico and eventually arrived in the U.S. The two men did not have attorneys to guide them through immigration court proceedings when applying for asylum, and Ali was the only one who could speak English. Despite their attempts to explain their situation to an immigration judge, their claims were denied in early 2025 for failing to meet the legal standard for asylum. They eventually found a lawyer to represent them, but as they worked to appeal the decision, the U.S. quietly struck a deportation deal with Iran, despite having no diplomatic relations with the country. In December 2025, ICE began deportation efforts against Iranian immigrants, reversing decades of policy that had largely allowed Iranians fleeing political and religious persecution to remain in the U.S. Before the war with Iran began in late February, the Trump administration had reached an agreement with the Iranian government to deport as many as 400 Iranians in ICE custody. At least 175 people have been sent back in three separate flights since last September. Ali and Adele were nearly placed on those flights, but court orders have so far prevented their deportation.